and saw Johnny Cash for the first time, was totally wowed. With all of that, right, it still comes down to things like Mule Skinner Blues, which is gut-punching hillbilly blues as it comes. It's a trope that when I was growing up, people would point to things like that and go, hillbillies, and snort. And when I use the term, I use it with complete and total reverence, because I've found that the people of Appalachia are both stronger, smarter, tougher, and more willing to help a stranger out than anybody. And they kick up their heels and they have fun and they throw down. And if you want to hear soul and you want to hear somebody tear the cover off the baseball with a song, listen to Dolly sing Mule Skinner Blues, which is as basic and from the roots as anything she's ever cut.

0: Dolly Parton, Tennessee Homesick Blues, from the soundtrack album from the film Rhinestone, which Dolly appeared in 1984 opposite Sylvester Stallone, and Mule Skinner Blues, a Dolly single from 1970. Since we just played one Tennessee-themed song from Dolly and are about to get to another, let me slip in another item from this ZTO News article listing the ways Dolly Parton changed America and the world with her generous philanthropy. In October 2024, after Hurricane Helene brought devastating floods across Tennessee, North Carolina, and South Carolina, Dolly and her businesses donated $2 million to support those affected. In 2016, following a wildfire in the Great Smoky Mountain region of her native Tennessee, Parton established the My People's Fund to help rebuild and help her hometown. Her plan was to give $1,000 per month for 6 months to about 900 families impacted by the fire, but the Dollywood Foundation received so many donations that it increased the amount to $5,000 in the final month. In total, $12.5 million went to the people and relief efforts there. Back to the music now. From the heart of Tennessee, it's Jesse Scott, program director at WMOT in Nashville, ready to set up our next Dolly Parton track. Jesse?
1: So another song that you know was written from life is My Tennessee Mountain Home. It's so beautiful. And, you know, I think Appalachia gets a bad rap a lot of times. Yes, people don't have a lot of money there. But there's a lot of love and there's a lot of family connection and a lot of pride and a lot of joy. And My Tennessee Mountain Home encapsulates it all. Sitting

0: That's My Tennessee Mountain Home, title track to Dolly Parton's 1973 album. I'm Paul Ingalls. This is hour number two of a Dolly Parton treasure trove of music and commentary about the music legend Dolly Parton, who passed away August 25th, 2026, at the age of 80, leaving a legacy of not only great music, but much great will, due in no small part to Dolly's childlike spirit, which she tried to explain to Associated Press broadcast entertainment reporter Michael Weinfeld in a 1994 interview.
1: You're still a kid then.
2: I absolutely. I get accused of it a great deal around home. Carl's always saying, you're just a damn youngin'. You're just like a damn youngin'. Won't you go do this and this? And when my little nieces and I have all these playhouses in my house, and I have a tree house and all this stuff. Of course, I use them as an excuse to have it, of course. But even when they're not around, I'm up in the treehouse. Carl will be looking for me. I'll be up there writing or reading or just playing. And he'll say, oh, hell, I don't know who's the youngest. You or them kids. You know, but I love it. I think it's good to stay young. It's good to be around little children. But I hope I never lose my childlike excitement for life.

Hi again. It's Jesse Scott from WMOT in Nashville. One of my favorite songs is Little Sparrow. I love the plaintive quality of it, and the unrequited love is a theme that runs through a lot of Dolly's music.

Yeah, so when I went to XM Radio, we were planning our channels, and each of us was basically given a blank canvas to paint, no matter what the genre was or the specific, because we had 100 stations, everybody was doing something different. There was no corporate overlay of how we should approach it. We were supposed to be the authority for our station. And Dolly's Shine, the Collective Soul cover, had just come out, and I played it for every person that came by asking what I was going to do. The people that were sitting next to me at some point said, please stop, because I was in heavy rotation at my desk before we launched my XM channel cross country. And of course, Shine was in that mix, as it is indeed in the mix at WMOT in Nashville.

Dolly Parton's cool cover of Collective Soul's song Shine from Dolly's Little Sparrow album of 2001. More Dolly Parton music and the story of how the legendary trio of Dolly, Linda Ronstadt, and Emmylou Harris came together just ahead when a Dolly Parton treasure trove, hour number two, continues right after this break.

I'm Paul Ingalls. You're listening to a Dolly Parton treasure trove, the second hour of a remembrance of the American music star who passed away at the age of 80, August 25th, 2026. Picking up on that list of charitable work that Dolly is credited with from the ZTO News Service online, in April 2020, as the world was in the early stages of the COVID-19 pandemic, Parton announced that she had donated $1 million to Nashville's Vanderbilt University Medical Center to help fund early COVID-19 research, including research that contributed to what would become the Moderna vaccine, one of the first COVID-19 vaccines authorized for use in the U.S. After the vaccine had been released, in a 2021 Twitter post, Dolly sang in a rewritten version of her hit song Jolene, in which she changed the lyrics to vaccine, vaccine, vaccine. She used the song to encourage everyone to get vaccinated. And in February 2026, Dolly shared an Instagram video announcing that the East Tennessee Children's Hospital has officially been renamed the Dolly Parton Children's Hospital. She made what was called a generational and transformational donation to the hospital early in 2026 before she died. She was also supportive of animal welfare, wildlife conservation, and pet rescue organizations. And frankly, the list of her donations and generosity just goes on and on. Musically, she was a generous collaborator. In one of her most famous collaborations, The Trio, with Linda Ronstadt and Emmylou Harris, got its start long before they actually recorded together on Dolly's weekly television show. And I dare not drown my sorrow in the warm glow of your eyes. Dolly was singing a song Linda Ronstadt had made a hit when suddenly she beckoned two friends to join her from the wings.

know, that's a special favorite of mine because it just so happens that that was a big hit record for one of my very special friends, and she's going to be guest today on the show. One of the guests, anyway. Linda Ronstadt. I started calling you Rinder Ronstadt. I got a hand for Linda. And we both have a mutual friend that we love to sing with, and we do every chance we get. Her name is Emmy Lou Harris. She's going to be on the show today, too. We're going to have a lot of fun. Let's show them what we mean. Well, let's give them a sample, all right?

0: Linda, Dolly, and Emmylou would, of course, become the highly successful trio, but it took a full 10 years from this appearance on TV for them to do it. Here's Holly George Warren, who wrote the liner notes for the complete trio collection.
1: Dolly Parton, who told me that she was a big fan of Emmylou's and called her music on the radio, having a hit song with the Lewin Brothers song, which, of course, Dolly Parton grew up loving the Lewin Brothers and those harmonies. And then Linda Ronstadt met Emmylou through a whole, rock channel, through Gram Parsons and the whole West Coast country rock scene with Neil Young, etc. So they all three had such busy schedules, it took a long time for them to finally get together. They kept wanting to record together for years. Emmylou, Linda, and Dolly finally did, appropriately enough, on a song called Even Cowgirls Get the Blues, written by Rodney Crowell, which was on the album that Emmylou put out called Blue Kentucky Girl. She came

0: That 1979 release of Rodney Crowell's tune, Even Cowgirls Get the Blues, on Emmy Lou's Blue Kentucky Girl album, was just a peek ahead to the success that would lay ahead for Emmy Lou, Linda, and Dolly. Still a good 7 or 8 years away.
1: Okay, now. This is a real treat tonight. We have three marvelous singers on the show, and would you know how many times they have been nominated for Grammys between them? 45 times total.
2: Wow.
1: And the albums they've all sold are in the multi-millions, and I guess it's taken the ladies about 10 years to get this together where they wanted to work together, and made an album called Trio, and it was well worth the time. The album is described as old-timey, but it's sensational. Would you welcome Linda Ronstadt, Dolly Parton, Emmy Lou Harris.

0: Again, here's Holly Gleason, music critic and best-selling author.
1: It wasn't that first album, but I would say, you know, the quintessential trio recording and Dolly, you know, being the Dolly thing above all, after the Gold Rush, right? Like, she'd never write a song, a post-apocalyptic song about trying to make sense of life after the fact, Neil Young. But the way she comes at that, again, that shimmering tone and that really smart interpretation, right? She almost brings nuances to the song that I'm not sure Neil realized he'd written in.

0: The crazy thing about the trio is there was no bigger rock star than Linda Ronstadt. And she was on the cover of Time magazine. And I think they called it Torch Rock. She had sold out tours. She was as big as the Eagles or Fleetwood Mac. I know I trick-or-treated as her one year. Emmylou Harris was kind of the hippie rock queen, Graham Parsons, straddling a very traditional kind of country music, but also singing songs by the Beatles and coming out of the Greenwich Village folk scene. She was probably the most native to who I was. And then there was Dolly Parton, who was kind of the queen of the hillbillies. And I say that with a lot of respect and awe because the people of Appalachia, they were their own culture and she was their queen. And she had a syndicated TV show that when it came on in the outer suburbs of Cleveland, especially the suburbs south of town, people stopped what they were doing. Everybody watched Dolly. That's how I learned to watch the show. And she was as big a star in her world as they were in their worlds. So when you brought them together, it was like a meeting of the tribes. And for the people who knew the Kenny and Dolly duets, right? And they knew 9 to 5. Those things had already happened. She'd had her big pop blast. So she was part of the cultural conversation. But suddenly they fused this musical alliance where people got why Dolly Parton was great. And suddenly, if she was Moonbeam McSwine, right, from Lil Abner, she became a citizen in full and of equal or maybe even greater value because she had the authenticity in the countryside of the mix. So what was kind of maybe a cartoon for the pop and rock people, not only did it become real, it became holy. You know, and in my essay, you know, one of the things in that trio passage, when I snuck over to her and, you know, I guess I was a journalist and I was fully in my rights to walk up and talk to Dolly Parton, but I was such a kid. That was Dolly Parton. And I said to her, you know, the way you handle the paparazzi, because I had grown up going to the grocery store with, you know, her boob had exploded, her battle to have children, her weight, she can't get it off. Well, she was having female problems. And, you know, and it just seems so cruel to me. And here she is feeding the monster. And her response was so kind, right? She goes, well, you know, they're just trying to feed their family. And, you know, I can go out there and let them get their picture and it won't be such a bad picture of me. And, you know, and they're just doing a job. She was really pragmatic about it and she didn't shame them. And every time in the years since, when I've had an artist development client or a crisis communications client, one of the things that has always allowed me to navigate the tabloids was thinking about that exchange with her. Obviously, being a journalist, so I know what libel and slander laws look like. But that idea of they're doing a job. And I don't have to like their job, but it's a job and that is how they feed their family. So I can treat them like a human being or I can be a sanctimonious witch and tell them, you know, what a piece of garbage they are. But I don't think that's going to help get things resolved. And that's where she transcends the conventional wisdom. And she wasn't a pushover and she wasn't somebody who necessarily took what she was handed. Trust me. You wouldn't want to negotiate with Dolly Parton, but knowing your worth is also part of it.
1: Hi again. It's Jesse Scott from WMOT in Nashville. Well, and the other thing that's really interesting, and you might speak to some other folks about this, but she started her own publishing company at 20 years old. Now, remarkable at 20 for anybody, but especially remarkable because she was a female. And again, very heads up entrepreneurial, you know, of course, this famous story of Elvis wanting to have half the publishing for him to cut I Will Always Love You. And he wound up doing it anyway, but she refused to give him the 50% that he asked for. And she said that night she just cried all night over it, you know, because she wasn't out of the woods yet. She hadn't made great money. You know, back in those days, she wasn't selling that many records. And she had bands, you know, bandmates to feed. She had rhinestones to buy. She had, you know, shiny cars to be driving around in. She needed to figure out how to make her lifestyle work with, you know, the amount of record sales and what have you. And she did. She figured it out, which again, you know, the entrepreneurial spirit in her was way ahead of her time.
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3: Can you take a step back and look at yourself objectively and say what Dolly's done for country music?
4: Well, that's sort of like not knowing if you're pretty or not. I don't know what I've done. That's a hard one to call. I think that's also more of what other people would. In fact, I'm still flattered and surprised when certain people that I think are terrific that say, you know, that I've been an inspiration to them or that I was, you know, they were influenced by my music. And it's like, I think, well, that is something, you know, really, I'm serious. It's like, I think, wow, that is a great compliment. And it's very humbling. And I've been at it a long time. And I'd like to think that I have, you know, done something. I think probably as much as anything that I can see the real effects of what I've done, especially with younger people, is they look to me of knowing that you can get out and make a bigger, do it on a bigger scale. They always say, well, I won't be like Dolly. She got out and she can do movies, so why can't I do movies? She took her music and it crossed over. Why can't I cross over? She got big-time management. Why shouldn't I have big-time management? So I think more than anything, they look at what I've accomplished on the business end as much as creatively. But it's hard to know what kind of an influence you've had. I read it and hear it more than I've felt it.
0: Again, you know, Dolly had that thing about empowering women, and she never got on a soapbox and she never shook her finger. In the mid-90s, she had a big record called Eagle When She Flies, and it was very robust. It was very holy. The melody just kept sweeping up, but she not only talked about the strength and the conviction and the fact that a woman will get it done, she also got into the vulnerability and the tenderness and the part of her that is human, that makes her humane.

that was one of those songs that was empowering, but she also always brought her faith with her. To me, the standout modern faith moment for Dolly was the year she got on the CMA Awards and sang "He's Alive." You take a very jaundiced industry audience, they're just there waiting for it to be over, so then get to the party hoping their artists win. And here comes Dolly in a gorgeous skin-tight white dress, and she brings all the fire and all the brimstone that was her preacher grandfather, Jake Owens. And suddenly, the Grand Old Opry House is flooded with a church choir, also in white robes, and she's exhorting, "He's alive." And it's the story of the resurrection. And I said in my essay, I thought the choir was going to levitate. That's how fierce her faith was.

0: And she didn't spend all of her time thumping Bibles and preaching, but let me tell you, she lived it every day. All of her actions brought that faith forward, and she did it without asking for a lot of attention, unless she was trying to rally the troops. But the other side of it was, when she decided she was going to sing a song of praise and worship, like she did that year on the CMAs, there wasn't a non-believer in the house. He's alive. Like, all you have to do is see that performance, and you can't say your faith is greater. And the one thing about Jesus, he didn't judge people for some of the things that we're judging people for today. He did judge them for money changing, and he did judge them for hypocrisy, and he did judge them for cruelty. And that was really Dolly's special sauce. I always pick a really unconventional song when we talk about Dolly and faith. I go to The Seeker, because that whole song is about being weak and struggling and wanting to find the way, wanting to understand the path, wanting to know the Lord's faith. And when you really break down the lyrics, it's the counter to Kris Kristofferson's The Pilgrim, number 33, because she is just as curious as Chris is. She is just as aware that we contain not just multitudes, but contradictions. And she's willing, I think even delighted, to know that the journey is part of the glory of the experience of being alive.
1: I am a seeker.

0: With Dolly's song, The Seeker, to play us out, let me thank my commentators, Holly Gleason, Jesse Scott, and also thanks to Michael Weinfeld for his 1994 interview with Dolly Parton. If you missed our first hour in our Dolly Parton specials, or would like to hear again or share either Hour 1 or Hour 2, you can find both hours on demand, streaming for free at the Public Radio Exchange. 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Thanks for listening today. I'm Paul Ingles, and thanks to Dolly Parton for the music, for the love for others, the faith, and the hope for better things in our world, starting with bringing the disparate parts of our country and world together to agree on celebrating the remarkable music and generosity of Dolly Parton's time with us.
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5: Contentious election cycle. A highly polarized electorate. Slurs bandied about. Then, in this political cauldron, one candidate takes a highly controversial stand while running to become president of her high school. And her high school snappers will never be the same. Time to pick a side, because on Snap Judgment, there will be no recounts, no hanging chads, no stopping the steal, and no Supreme Court, because Snap proudly presents Vote for El Hadi. Snap Judgment.

0: This is Michael Olivas, the rock and roll law professor, the law of rock and roll.
1: It's a legal matter, baby, a legal matter from now on.
0: Class 32, the law of music festivals. The rise of music festivals was inevitable, given the economies of scale in bringing many groups together under one festival umbrella and managing huge crowds to listen to them in one place. And these convocations have deep and ancient roots across many forms of music. It is thought that the earliest forms were sacred and religious music, such as the Italian Fiera della Fregnola, which dates back to almost 1450, the German Annaberger Kette, reaching back to 1520 with folk music and hundreds of singing acts, and the earliest United States music festival, the Sacred Harp Musical Convention, begun in Georgia in 1845. The Guinness Book of World Records informs us that Milwaukee's 11-day Summerfest is the world's largest music festival, with almost a million people in each summer and nearly 1,000 acts. And of course, all rockers know of festivals in Monterey and Altamont, California, and Woodstock, New York,

0: actually located in Bethel, due to the glorious documentaries about each and the stunning musical acts introduced at each park. The cable channel Palladia showcases hundreds of festivals, almost as their business model. And other musical genres have their venues. 75 years of the Tanglewood Music Center for symphonic and operatic music, the Newport Jazz Festival, featuring all forms of jazz since 1954, and of course Bob Dylan in his path-breaking use of electric music on his Fender Stratocaster in 1965. UK's Reading and Leeds festivals since 1961 with alternative rock groups. Since their first appearance in the early 1970s with the Ichthys Music Festival and Expo 72, Christian and other religious festivals have also grown in size and frequency, featuring gospel and Christian musical acts. Come, Jesus, come. And while the history of rock performances is of interest, my listeners want to know, where's the beef? The legal issues. Well, festivals are amalgams of the usual permissions, royalties, and intellectual property issues that play throughout rock music, writ even larger due to the complexity and scale of such festivals. Even some of the action in the Woodstock movie is about the difficulties of finding the venue, getting the permits, getting the acts together, paying the expenses, and establishing a business platform for the event and the film rights, even as all the controls fell apart and everybody crashed the fences. Miami's Ultra Music Festival gave rise to litigation between former partners who owned the rights to the venture. A class action was filed to deal with the Coachella paying customers who did not get their tickets or their refunds, a lawsuit against ticket seller Live Nation and its festival promotion program Insomniac Events was brought by lawyers representing unpaid festival volunteers and interns, allegedly in violation of the Fair Labor Standards Act. Cheap Trick sued the promoters of the Ottawa Blues Fest for negligence when a stage collapsed under the group in a 2011 storm and some of their personnel were injured, and a dispute between the Ultra Music Festival and the record label Ultra Music on a trademark infringement claim and then a settlement breach claim. And given the international and immigration dimensions of so many groups from all over the world entering various countries hosting these festivals and observing international music protections, many legal matters have to be hashed out and resolved, along with safety arrangements, tax, vendor agreements, and immigration law issues to get foreign acts on stage. The amazing thing is not that these occasionally bog down, as they do, but that most of the many moving legal parts actually work as well as they do. The roadies may handle all the technical staging and sound details, but when the event breaks down over legal impediments and disputes, it's the lawyers who rush in to handle the problems. As a law professor, I don't see anything at all wrong with this picture. The people came and listened. Some of them came and played. This is Michael Olivas, your rock and roll law professor. Too young to have been at Woodstock and too old to be standing in crowds at any festival. With the Law of Rock and Roll on KNW, your NPR station in Albuquerque, New Mexico.
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2: Studios. Okay, so I'm gonna break the first rule of book club, which of course is whatever happens in the book club stays in the book club. I'm gonna do this to tell you that we, the members of my book club, have been members now for the majority of our adult lives. Before marriages, before children, before divorces. And that's what makes it special. When reading books is but the tiniest portion of what this club is about. Almost an afterthought. First, there's the food. The host generally goes all out. The drinks, the overnight trips together, the histories, the break-off groups, the holidays. But all of it is just trappings for the big show. Because after the discussion of the book, we pick which book we're going to read next. One person, one vote. Get to advocate for your selection. Whoever garners the most votes, their book is chosen. A pure democracy. And here emerges the ever-evolving coalitions, the factions, the threats, the coercion, the favors, and treachery. Often, I will throw a thoughtful, readable selection into the voting pool only to be foiled by Amanda Brown Stevens, who will enter a lesser book into voting just to mess with me. But then she advocates with such passion, such verve, such antagonistic glee and hurtful personal invective that many times the gullible are swayed into choosing her suggestion instead of mine. Fine, Amanda. Amanda, I get that Tommy Orange's acclaimed new book is actually based in our neighborhood, Amanda, but that still doesn't mean anyone who picks a science fiction space opera is three kinds of stupid. How dare you?

But if you decide to enter an election for much higher stakes, in fact, in spite of the vitriol, the name calling, the accusations, you determine the time is now for you to take a stand and run for president of your high school. Today on Snap Judgment, we proudly present Vote for El Hadi. My name is from Washington, and book clubs and high schools have a lot in common.

0: Yes. Yes, today's story takes us all the way back to cafeterias, lockers, homerooms, back to high school, where there are the chosen ones, the cheerleaders and the jocks on whom the sun never sets. They're the ones just hanging on. At the other end of the high school totem pole, there are the nerds. One nerd, Snappers, has a plan. Snap judgment.
1: I was born in Cairo in 1985, and my mom is Egyptian, but my dad isn't. My father is Libyan, and my father was in the Gaddafi regime. He saw how bad it was, and he morally abstained against that government. He sought asylum in Egypt, and he meets my mom, and she's super hot. They fell in love, and after a year, they got married, and they had my brother, and then they had me. Everything seemed to be fine. But the 1989 Lockerbie bombings changed everything. I was just 4 years old. Libyans became pariah. They became a problem that every country wanted to get rid of. So one night, my dad wakes me up in the middle of the night. He's like, "We're going on a vacation." I'm like, Where are we going? He's like, "I'll meet you there." I'm like, "What do you mean? We're not going together?" He's like, yeah, we're going to go separate, but together, but separate. It's going to be fun. And I'm like, what? He's like, "Yes, it's going to be a journey of a lifetime." My dad went to Germany. We ended up going to Jordan. We like split up and then we started country hopping. Morocco, Saudi Arabia, London, just trying to find a place to seek asylum. And everyone's like, no, can't have you here. So we ended up in JFK. We got asylum on the spot. And then my dad took us to a place where it made sense if you're Libyan and Egyptian, Alabama. Not realizing anything about Alabama. My dad is like the biggest hippie. He was like, "There's lots of green mountain and lots of farm animal. Okay, let's go." Huntsville is a beautiful town. It sits between what they call the Green Mountains, which are the Appalachians, but they call them the Green Mountains in Alabama. It's got a valley. It's got lakes. It's got the Mississippi River running through it. It's a very calming, peaceful place. So I show up to school, and I am one of two Muslims in the entire school. This is a school of about 500 kids at that time. It would feed into a very large high school of over 3,000 students. And I remember a young girl that was there who was the only other Muslim, and her name was Esma, but they called her Asma. So then I immediately became Yasma. That's not my name. My name is Yasmin. It's, you know, the anglicized version of my name is Yasmin, but I just became her, like, "Oh my God, there's Asma." And then there's her, like, ugly little sister, Yasma. Look at them. They're so weird. So one of the reasons that I didn't exactly fit in Alabama and people looked at me funny was because I wear a headscarf. Much to the chagrin of my mother and father, they did not want me to wear a headscarf. They were like, "What are you doing? You're losing your entire childhood." I was 8 years old. I viewed the headscarf and covering and modesty as beautiful. The people that I looked up to and wanted to be like and role model myself after all wore headscarves. And I was committed. Like, I never took it off. So there was a kid in school, and he was very popular, so much taller than everybody else. And he had a beautiful girlfriend. She was the captain of the cheerleading squad. This is in eighth grade. And this kid, I think, he thought it would be really funny if he, like, pinched my butt in front of people because I was kind of untouchable. But this was, like, red line. And so the minute he pinched me, I like flipped around very quickly and I slapped him full force with my entire hand. I never even talked to him. And he was shocked. He immediately just, like, you could tell, like, jaw drop. It was not funny. No one laughed. And I just turned around and left him standing there in disbelief. So as I moved into high school, I think I was tough and people knew that I was tough. I had stood up to bullies. I'm totally content with being one of the geeks. I had been in Alabama at that point for almost 6 years. I was 15. So one day in high school, I'm sitting in our AP English class and the principal came on the intercom. "Please, teachers, stop your lessons. America's under attack. Please turn on your televisions." And so we go, "What?" Everyone turned it on to CNN. It was like billowing smoke that were coming from the buildings, the Twin Towers. I remember our teacher just like immediately bursting out into tears. And then, yeah, then I had that sinking feeling in the pit of my stomach. I said, if this is not the end of the world, then man, I hope that Muslims didn't do this. Please, God, don't make it Muslim. Don't make these people Muslim. So I get home that day and my parents are both sitting at the kitchen table. They both have really a sad, sad look on their face. They're like, oh, today is a sad day. Not just for the entire country, but for you in particular. Could you please just take off your headscarf? I'm like, what are you doing? Why are you saying this? Are you really asking me to take off my headscarf? He's like, yes, please. We're very serious. It's very dangerous. It was such a shattering for me because I'm 15 and I'm seeing the hero of my life. My father is the hero, the man who risked his life for what he believed in. And so he's very big about coming to your own conclusions and being true to yourself. And for Muslims, we call that the fitrah, which is like the natural state that you were born in. The way I saw him was this person who did not compromise doing what was right. And it's why he stood up against Gaddafi. It's why he lost everything. And now he was telling me to go against my faith. And he's so vulnerable in this moment. He's saying things that I know he doesn't even believe in. It felt like such a deeply compromised moment for him. It broke my heart. I was like, I gotta fix this. I don't like seeing my dad like this. This is unnatural. This is weird. So I was like, what are you talking about, Dad? There's no way I'm gonna take it off. Who's speaking up for Muslim women? If I don't wear my headscarf proudly, who's going to talk for me? Who's going to speak for me? Who's going to defend me? I was very adamant. It was like a light went on in his eyes. It was like a strange light went on for him. He was nodding his head. It was like I was saying something profound or remarkable and heavy. And he just looked off into the distance. You could see he went from feeling like I couldn't wear a headscarf or hold my own to being like, no, she is actually going to the top. And he was like, perfect. I knew you were my daughter. And that's when my mom cut in. And she's like, no, I raised her too, not just you. You're not the only one. You weren't even here. He's like, yes, I was. How dare you? She's my daughter too. And they instantly go into this beast competition mode. And you see my dad, his head is just turning and he's concocting something. He's like, no, she's my daughter and she will run for president. And I go, Dad, there's a constitution. You know, I was born in Cairo, it won't work. He's like, of your class. You will run for president of your class, yes? He's now signing me up for my class election. My mom was like, what are you doing? What are you saying? She's gonna run for president. And I'm like, if I do this, then it's gonna be social suicide. But I can't let my dad down. I can't let him down. My brother was in the other room listening to us. And I walk in and he's like, are you insane? And I'm like, I know. And he was like, man, I've seen people up there. Once they go up there and they say anything, people are like, you suck. No one likes you. Not even your mom likes you. And he was like, how are you going to do this? And I'm like, I don't know. He's like, do you have an opponent? Like, do you know who's going against you? I'm like, there's this one guy who's been saying he's a senior class president since August, Mike Green. This kid played 3 sports. He would later get early decision into Duke because he aced the ACT. He was like 6'2". All the girls wanted to date him. All the guys wanted to be him. And my brother was like, this guy is everything that you're not. What were you thinking? Promising Baba this thing like, it's going to be a bloodbath, dude. It's going to be a bloodbath. I knew I was going to run. My name was going to be on the ballot, but like, was I actually going to do a campaign? So I was trying to think, how in the world do I get these people on my side? How do I navigate a post 9/11 reality, knowing very well that there are some people in the school, a lot of people in this over 3,300 student school, that see me as personally responsible for the biggest tragedy on American soil? There's two ways. You can either really run away from who you are, or you can really lean in 100% into who you are. And I was like, yep, I'm doing it. So I started making posters like, vote for El Hadi. And it sounds like El Hadi in English. And like, I put flames on there. The promises of my campaign are that I'm fun, that I'm reliable, that I am really smart, that I will give voice to people who have maybe been ignored. I wanted people to feel like they had access, and I wanted them to feel encouraged to participate. So I had made a poster that said, vote for the rising Muslim star, Yasmin Al-Hadi. And it was in between a stairwell, and it was right there in the center. And I remember walking up the stairs in like anticipation to see my poster, and my whole heart just sank. It was torn down the middle and thrown on the ground, face up. I mean, it was really painful to see it on the ground, but it was almost as though it was like my insecurity being confirmed, which is really hard for one of your insecurities to be like, well, I told you so. Not just that I would lose, but I would lose in a spectacular fashion, or I would lose in a way where Muslims were hated even more.
0: When we return, will Yasmin's campaign strategy to lean into who she is, a proud Muslim teenager in hijab, will it ultimately cost her? Stay tuned.

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7: Welcome back to Snap Judgment. The Vote for El Hadi episode, when last we left, Yasmin decided to run for president of her high school despite all the odds. 9/11 just happened, and she's a hijab-wearing Muslim teenager in Alabama. Her campaign is off to a rocky start. One day at school, she sees her poster, torn in half and tossed on the ground. It read, "Vote for the Rising Muslim Star." Snap Judgment.
8: So I, like, picked it up off the ground. And as I walked over to my locker, my head was hanging pretty low. And then a student came by, a young man, and he kind of stopped beside me. And then he looked at me, he's like, "Hey." And I was like, "Oh, hey." He's like, "Yeah, I heard you were running." He was a white guy and a pretty strong conservative. I was like, "Yeah, it's a long shot." And he was like, "I wanted you to know that I'm actually the one who tore down the poster. And I'm, like, really sorry about that." I was like, "Oh, whoa, okay." And he's like, I felt bad. I felt like I had to tell you. I know that it probably took a lot for you to put up the poster. And I'm like, "Why did you tear it down? Like, why would you do that?" He's like, "I just think it's, like, a little bit sacrilegious to put up a poster and using your religion in this way. Like, why do you have to make it about religion? Why do you have to say that?" I was like, "Well, other people have used my religion in ways that I don't sanction." And he was like, "Okay." He's like, I get it. "Well, I want to help you, like, put it back up. Like, let's just put it back up." And I was like, "I don't know." And he was like, "No, like, let's put it back up." So we put it back up. I didn't know how to feel, whether good or bad about it. I kind of felt sad. So I come home that night after the poster got torn down and I'm looking pretty sullen. My dad's like, "Hey, what happened? What's wrong?" I'm like, "Well, this kid tore down my poster." And he's like, "Look, people are going to try to tear you down because you're doing something. If you're a nobody, nobody cares. But you're a somebody. Get back up." And I was like, "Thanks, Dad." And I knew I was going to do something, but I think that something was fail miserably. I went and talked to my brother. My brother is lounging on his bed in his bedroom. He was like, "What are you going to do?" And I was like, "I was hoping that we could talk about it." And he was like, "This is the most unpopular time probably in history to be Muslim." I'm like, "Yeah, I know. But, like, what else do I got?" He's like, "You just gotta, like, do the thing that you're good at that no one else is good at." I was like, "All right, wear a headscarf." And he's like, no, you need to just, like, "You're gonna wrap your election speech. That's what you're gonna do." And I was like, "What? Okay, we're gonna rap like it's a one-way rap battle, but you're the only one waging war. Now, my brother's name was Hussein. Okay, so do you think he was bullied a little bit in school? And I'm like, I don't think we should talk about waging war, Hussein. He's like, look, it's got to be all like these really cool songs. It's got to be fast. You got to diss your opponent in the first 30 seconds. That's the key. And you got to move it along. Every 30 seconds, you cut to a new song. Again, he's like, you got to hit every demographic. Like, oh, there has to be some alternative. There has to be some classic rock. There has to be some rap. There has to be some pop. So my brother is like, I believe in you. You got to just try to be cool. And I'm like, you and I both know I'm not cool. He's like, you got a 2-minute pretend and then get off stage as quick as possible. I was thinking about my election campaign, and I like really started believing that maybe this was the right thing for me to do. Maybe I really should rap my election speech, as wild as it may have seemed. Maybe I could do the thing that was unique. This is something I've been doing for years, and I think it's going to come out of left field for people because no one knows that I do this. So I was like, you know what? I'm going to lean into what my brother said. So I tutored a guy named Mark, and he happened to be Mike Green's best friend. Mark is terrible at math, and he's like 2 years behind where he needs to be. Mark's on the football team. He's one of the only jocks that actually talks to me because I've helped him, and he just happens to be great at music. I didn't know anyone else that used Napster more than this guy. So I'm like, this is the guy that has to cut me this music for my rap. He is so close to the enemy that it is a problem if he leaks this. And I remember walking into the public library where we usually do our tutoring sessions. I kind of told him, I'm like, can I tell you something like super secret? He's like, yeah, girl, you can talk to me. Right. If you could please just not tell anyone that I'm going to be rapping my election speech. He's like, what did you just say? And I'm like, I'm going to rap my election speech. And he was like, oh, that's going to be funny. I said, well, you're gonna help me make it happen, Mark. And he's like, well, how so? I'm like, well, I've got this music that needs to be cut. And look, I've been helping you now for a year, man. I'll help you throughout senior year. I'll throw in some free tutoring sessions. If you could just please cut this music. And he's like, girl, for you, anything. I got you. Mike Green had no campaign. He had posters that said, vote for Mike. I mean, that was all it was. He did not make shirts or buttons or stickers or basically none of the election campaigning that any other regular human beings would do. I had very little interaction with him outside of AP courses. He was very dismissive. Just like, oh, I heard you were running. Good luck with that. All the people like on the football team and the track team and the basketball team, they would not talk to me. Jocks would also give me dirty looks. They kind of gave me like side eye when they'd walk by me in the hallways. And I think it's because they were like, who is this loser who thinks she's going to win against Mike Green? Okay, so I'm thinking, how do I make hijab cool? All right, how do I make it ubiquitous? How do I make it a symbol of leadership or power or goodness? Who is the most powerful influencer in our school? Like, who is the most powerful voting bloc? Who does everyone want to be? I was like, wait a second, the cheerleaders. The cheerleaders run our school, okay? They get automatic bids into our high school sorority. And yes, we had high school sororities in Huntsville, Alabama, okay? I think it was insane that I thought they were going to listen to me. But I did have one in back in the day. It was the captain's boyfriend that I had slapped across the face who had tried to pinch my butt and make me a joke when instead I made him look like the biggest jackass in the room. So I'm thinking, okay, women support women. I'm going to go in here and lead with that foot. So I go up to the cheerleaders while they're practicing in the gym, and I'm hoping, praying that they just give me an audience. You know, because these girls, first of all, they're beautiful. They like wake up 2 hours before school. They go to sleep in rollers. Like, they're always wearing the most beautiful clothing. They're rich. They were the goddesses of our school. And I walk up to them and I'm like, hey guys, hey. And they're like, oh my God, hey Yasmin, what's up? How are you? Oh my God, I heard you're running. I'm like, yeah, I can't believe it either. I'm running for her seat. And they're like, it's gonna be hard. You run against Mike. I mean, everybody likes Mike, don't you think? And I'm like, well, yeah, I know they do, but you know, I am a woman like you, okay? I've got your back. I've shown that, haven't I? I'm like, well, yeah, you have actually, that's actually true. And I'm like, yeah. And I'm not going to let some guy disrespect women. And I'm not going to be busy with sports and all these other things. I'm going to be available, okay, to listen to what you need. Yeah, I mean, we can do this together, don't you think? Like, women should be supporting women. Don't you think it would be really interesting if y'all, like, came to school, you know, looking like me one day? Wouldn't that be weird? What do you mean? You know, like, wearing, like, a headscarf, like a hijab, like me. They're like, oh, my God. Could we wear one of those? And I'm like, mm-hmm, yep. And you'd be like, kind of weird, I know, but like Muslim-y, would you do that? And they were like, well, how long would we do it? Just for the morning, really, just until homeroom. I need you at homeroom with those on. And they're like, looking like you all, like wrapped up, like a little present. I'm like, yeah, like a little Muslim present. They were like, wait a second. Can we just really wear whatever color we want? And I'm like, whatever color you want. And they were like, that is so like interesting. They were like, okay, we'll do it. And that morning, I got them all the hijabs in a box and I came to school and I had safety pin pieces of paper to them. They said funny slogans like, can't scarf this, scarf girl to the rescue, it's getting hot in here, so put on a scarf, scarf it down. And I safety pinned them to the backs of their heads. And so they'd put it on and they were like, oh my God, this is so cute. This is adorable. There were 10 cheerleaders who wore the headscarves. And then everybody showed up in homeroom with them on. They were wearing their sleeveless cheerleading tops and their mini skirts. And they were wearing a hijab on their head. Like, people gasped when they saw them. And they were like, oh my God. And they were like, well, we just want you to know that, like, we support Yasmin. And we really think that she should win. And she'll really listen to y'all. And I think she's just kind of cool. She's kind of funny. I was like, did you just say I'm cool? It was weird that they said I was cool. But I think it's because the hijab was a novelty cool thing. I felt excited that I had convinced these very powerful women to support me. And I realize that some people may see it as disrespectful or sacrilegious or offensive in some way, but this was high school. And the women who chose to show up for me in that way were doing it out of love and support. It was one more step to normalizing wearing a headscarf. Afterwards, they thanked me, gave me back my headscarves, and honestly, I felt like maybe I have a chance. But I knew that the election speech was where I was going to make it or break it.
7: When we return, will Yasmin make it or break it? Stay tuned.
9: President Trump says AI data centers are important for the economy and to beat China. Communities that oppose them, he says, could end up, quote, backwards and poor. But the revolt against data centers is here, and where lawmakers stand could cost them their elections. I'm Susan Davis, in for David Green. Join Mo Alethi, Sarah Isger, and me for the next Left, Right, and Center.
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7: Welcome back to Snap Judgment, the Vote for El Hadi episode. My name is Glenn Washington, and when last we left, Yasmin had pulled out all the stops in her campaign for high school president. Who else could have convinced 10 cheerleaders to wear headscarves and proclaim their support for the rising Muslim star? But no election day, is right around the corner. The question is, it just means battle rap ready. Snap judgment.
8: So I've been practicing the rap to my friends, to my cat, in the shower, at night. I was performing the battle rap everywhere I went for a solid 2 weeks. That included a dentist appointment or a doctor appointment or a grocery run. So it's election day and I'm thinking, I can't mess up. I can't screw this up. I am nervous beyond belief. And I prepped all of my outfits the night before. So I pick up my dress. It's like a shirt dress that has an Oxford collar. And I wanted to look like a business-minded rap mogul. I was wearing a ski cap that had taped a little piece of paper on there. And it said MC Yasmin. The night before, I'd made tinfoil chains. So just like chains made out of tinfoil with a medallion at the bottom. And it said, Yo-Yo Yasmin. I am feeling like I'm dressed for success, but I don't know how it's going to go. So each candidate has to run their election speech, and it's in front of the entire school in our huge auditorium. Then we have a voting that occurs, and the results come in the next day. I was sweating through my clothing. I had pit stains from my pit all the way to my ribcage. It was embarrassing. And I just kept my arms really close, really tight, close to me. This was the moment of truth. It comes down to whether you sink or swim on this morning. So I get to school. I'm already looking kind of crazy because I'm wearing a ski cap over my hijab and I'm holding a huge boombox on my shoulder and everyone is intrigued. Entrem is full of kids. And it's me and Mike Green up on the stage and the principal and the current senior class president is also there. Although I was sweating, I was kind of feeling swaggy a little bit. The boombox is on my lap at this point and it feels heavy. Like the boombox feels heavy on my lap. So I like take it off and I put it next to me. Everyone is staring at the boombox because they want to know what is going to come out of that boombox. So the principal goes up there and is like,
15: yeah, Tigers, we're real excited about what's going to happen today. You know, win or lose, what matters is our spirit. We're going to be respectful. You know what I mean by that?
8: Because people were not usually respectful. People would cry. There was always complaints. He's like,
15: we've got a big board election here. We've got a president from this senior class who's here to represent how important this position will be. It's about the future of school. And I just want y'all to know that everybody here, win or lose, is still going to win. But it is kind of a big deal.
8: He kept contradicting himself.
15: Look at these Tigers up here competing here for your vote.
8: I got lucky to be first. You understand this? Because of the alphabet. So he's like,
15: all right, Tigers, we got this young lady over here. Bless her heart. Missy has not a heart to go up here and try to do the thing.
8: So I go up there. I'm walking with a limp with the boombox on my shoulder because I want to look kind of swaggy. So I turn on the music and it goes straight into Vanilla Ice. Dun, dun, dun, dun, dun, dun, dun, dun, dun, dun, dun, dun, dun, dun, dun, ding.
16: Yasmin, Yasmin, baby.
8: Dun, dun, dun, dun, dun, dun, dun, dun. I want you to stop, collaborate, and listen. Griss is back with a brand new election this school. It's got a hold of me tight. Ask me questions. I won't bite. White. Is the color of my scarf green? Is the color when you barf? And then I pointed to Mike Green. And you could see he goes, his mouth is gaping open. What? Like as if I really heard him. And then it went into Welcome to Atlanta.
17: Welcome to Grissom, where the students stay, and we go out to the flagpole. If we want to pray, we want to escape, take a beat, because the gods are Roman, and the gates be closed after 8 in the morning.
8: And then all three black students just get up erupting. They get up off their chairs, and that just changes the dynamic in the room, because they just feel seen, and they feel excited, and everyone's like, oh man, this is actually cool. And then it goes into a Lynyrd Skynyrd.
17: High school, where the
8: ceilings are greenish blue. Sweet home Grissom High School. Lord, I'm coming home with the flu, thanks to you. People loved it. No one knew that I was going to do this. The only person in the crowd who knows this is Mark. Mark is the only one, and you could just see him. He was not just happy for me. He was jumping up and down. It was so great to see Mark, who's a bigger man, you know, a bigger football guy, just jumping up and down like, yes! But it was like he was risking it all doing that because that's his friend up there, and he's cheering for me. I'm hitting every single demographic, and then I'm coming right now for the cheerleaders.

0: before. And then I remove my ski cap, and underneath is a short blonde wig from Kylie Minogue's video. And people lose their minds. They lose it. They're like, oh my God. They don't know if I'm about to get my job. They don't know what's going on. That was the big reveal. Came off the stage to roaring applause. Everyone starts standing up. It's a standing ovation. Every single auditorium seat is empty because people are standing up. It is the most fabulous experience, like the biggest dopamine rush of my life. You can see Mike Green melting in that moment. And, you know, the principal goes up after me and he was like,
1: well, well, well, that was unexpected. I'll tell you what. All right, ready for our next candidate, Mr. Mike Green.
0: And so Mike goes up there. I could see that he was teary. And then when he went up to do his election speech, he was shaky. And he's like,
1: I don't know why you should vote for me. I'm going to vote for her.
0: That was his entire election speech. He just folded. And then he just gets off stage. And I look at him. I'm like shocked. And I'm like, hey, man, I'm going to vote for you. He's like, well, I'm going to vote for you. I was serious. You know, Mike didn't have to do that. Like, I feel like he, in his heart of hearts, actually felt like I maybe deserved to win, which was huge and unexpected and very big-hearted of him. You know, it's like in your defeat, when you concede to the other person, it shows your lack of arrogance. It shows your ability to put down your ego. It shows your humility even in the defeat. And that to me is like good sportsmanship. It's like good humanness. There's something really beautiful about that. It made me really see him as fully human and complicated and layered, and made me respect him so much more. He wasn't a villain in my story. But I was still nervous about whether that actually was going to translate into votes. Just entertaining people should not mean that they should vote for you to lead them. And so I wasn't secure that I had it in the bag. I went home that night. My dad was like on edge, like, so when do you know if you won or not? And I'm like, yeah, we'll find out tomorrow. He's like, okay, no big deal. All right, that's fine. And next morning, everyone that sees me walking into school was like, hey, great speech. Hey, great speech. Oh my God, that speech was so much fun. So I was like sitting and waiting, and the intercom goes off. It was Principal Drake, and here he is like,
1: good morning, Tigers. Oh, Grizzly Tigers, we have a beautiful day today. Look outside. It's got a nice sun, and we got a lot to talk about today because we have our election results, but I just want you to know that no matter what, we're all in the spirit together, and we're all students here.
0: And everyone's like, come on, Principal Drake. And he's like,
1: I got a couple other announcements. Listen, parking lot C's got to be emptied because we're going to do renovations.
0: We're like, shut up about parking lot C. And then finally he's like,
1: all right, the moment you've been waiting for, here are your senior class results.
0: And he starts with, you know, the secretary, treasurer, vice president. He's like,
1: and your president for your senior class is Yasmin El-Hadi.
0: He didn't pronounce my name correctly, and it was amazing. And the entire homeroom is like erupting. They kept saying, you deserve it. You deserve it. And I was like, anyone really deserve anything? But okay, thank you. And I won in like a landslide victory. It was like one of the largest voting turnouts in the history of the school. Mike sees me in the hallway afterwards, right after homeroom, and he gives me a very firm handshake. And he's like, congratulations. So I go home. My dad was like, so what'd they say? And I'm like, I won. You know, and he's like, oh my God. That was like feeling all the warmth in the world cast on my heart. It was really important to make my dad proud. I felt like it was the only way to make up for what happened on 9/11. Everybody's lives got turned upside down. And I think that he felt guilty about bringing me to the United States. I don't really tell this part, but like the next day after September 11th, on September 12th, me and my mom were booed out of a Walmart. We walked in and literally the cash register was like, get out of here, boo. Go back to your countries, boo. And then the customer started booing us out of that Walmart. And it was so traumatic. It was so bad. And I won 2 months after September 11th. He's like so happy. He gave me the biggest hug. He kissed me on the cheek. He's like, first of all, it's confirmed. You are my daughter. Mom was like, rolls her eyes. And she's like, no way, you won? I'm like, I know, I can't even believe it. I don't know what they were thinking, voting for me. And then my dad said, but also, second of all, I want you to know, you, my dear daughter, are worth 1,000 sons.

0: a very, very big thank you. Thank you, Yasmeen El-Hadi. Yasmeen is a comedian and storyteller. We're going to have her socials at snapjudgment.org. She first told this story, a version of it, at Story District in Washington, D.C. Big thanks to them as well. And now, I'm going to hand the mic over real quick to the producer of this story, Justin Cramon, and a very special guest.
1: So first, just tell me who I'm talking to.
2: My name is Mohammed Dwick, father of Yasmeen. She's my baby. She's the youngest of my children.
1: Do you remember when she ran for the election?
2: I told her, of course, go ahead. I know you will do it, Yasmeen.
3: And I'm thank you for supporting me.
2: Of course, because I believe in you. Wallah.
1: Do you remember anything about the campaign that she ran?
2: I told her this would be an excellent idea. Scarf it. Scarf it. Make it, you know, as your motto.
3: You gave me that motto. Scarf it. Scarf it. I had it down. Did you ever want me to take off my hijab?
2: Maybe just for a hesitation, you know. But after I came to my senses, I said, no, we shouldn't. We should be proud of what we are, and we should be proud of our heritage.
3: لما تفكر تذكر زمان كنت يمكن عايز تقول لي حاجة وما قدرتش تقولها لي في هذا الوقت.
2: You know, we came as strangers to this country. This land is a land of chances, and it takes time to believe in yourself and to have confidence in yourself, and that you can believe that you will do and achieve. I remember once I decided to defect. This is true. This is honestly. When I tried to step inside the airplane that will take me away, it's just like I'm climbing, a mountain, like something, you know, heavy in my feet, because I know this is the moment where my life will be completely different. And I know always who do the right thing, they have to pay a price. And I pay the price. But now I'm happy that my children, that they did what I couldn't do.
3: No, you did amazing things, and I'm proud of you. Thanks, Dad.
2: Always, always. I look deep inside her. I know she is so much grateful to me. I really feel her love, regardless if she talk or not. I can feel it.
0: Thanks again. The original score for this piece was by Renzo Gorio. It was produced by Justin Cramon. I have a dear friend, Cisco, a big fan of Snap, which is why it annoys me to no end that his favorite Snap story of all time is perhaps the silliest, the dumbest thing we've ever done. Produced, though, by the award-winning author Stephanie Fu. You may be familiar with her work on the esteemed and erudite This American Life. But know this, Stephanie has lowbrow roots. It all started right here. Snap Judgment.
4: So I was interviewing at a specialty electronic repair store in Akron, Ohio. It was called the Battery Hut. They had a hilarious logo. It was like a humanoid battery, and it looked like this insane battery. They made most of their money in custom batteries. And I knew the assistant manager, and she recommended me, so the job's kind of in the bag. I know nothing about batteries. I'm just lying throughout the whole job interview. And because the job's so much in the bag, and he seems to be impressed with me, he starts showing me the inventory, and at one point, he pulls out this drawer of boxy, unmarked batteries, and they all look like 9-volts. And me and my brothers, when we were growing up, we would always lick 9-volt batteries, and it just feels like little droplets of rain are sort of dancing on your tongue. And he asked me, like, how would you describe your level of battery knowledge? And I go, expert or above. And then I pick one up and I ask him, have you ever done this? And I just lick it. Turns out each and every one of these is like a 20 volt or higher garage door opener custom battery. And it shocks me. I collapse full on. It was sort of like at full speed, you walk into a low ceiling and you're half in pain, but also just half so confused by why you're on the ground all of a sudden. The store was in a mall kiosk. There was a customer waiting to have his watch battery who just ran away when I licked it and fell down to the ground. And I always imagined that he ran off just thinking he saw me die. And from a distance, it almost looked like I had just eaten the world's hottest slice of pizza because my tongue's sticking out and I'm fanning air onto it. It felt like almost like a wasp stinging directly in the middle of my tongue. And I finally sort of regained my composure and we locked eyes, and that's when we both realized that I had been completely lying about all of my battery knowledge. I got a call from the friend who recommended me the next day, and she was livid. She's like, I told them you were the smartest person I know, but I look like I hang out with morons. I've learned whenever something doesn't look mass-produced that is normally mass-produced, don't just stick it in your mouth. You know? But I think the most amazing thing about it is I got the job.
5: What?
4: Yeah, I got the job. What I found out is he wasn't the owner, the manager, you know, he just worked there. And he just hated his job so much. And everyone he was interviewing was incompetent. So he figured he may kill himself here, but it will at least be interesting.
0: Believe it or not, that story was produced by Stephanie Fu. Recently released

0: Mr. Mark Ristich. I mean, he wasn't part of the squad either, but he brought snacks and did whatever other chores they told him to do. There's Nancy Lopez, Pat Mesiti Miller, Anna Sussman, Renzo Gorio, John Facile, Shayna Sheely, Teo Dicott, Flo Wiley, Bo Walsh, Marissa Dodge, David Exume, and Regina Bediaco. And this is not the news. No way is this the news. In fact, you could drive a DeLorean back in time to high school and jeopardize your very existence by having your own mother fall in love with you instead of your father. What? What? And you could then turn this twisted notion into a blockbuster Hollywood film, and you would still not be as far away from the news as this is. But this is PRX.
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7: You guys want to introduce yourself?
10: Sure. Yeah. I'm Lulu Miller.
11: My name is Egg McMuffin, and I had a yogurt for breakfast.
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7: All right. And producer, Annie McEwen.
12: Where should I begin? So we're heading out into the Antarctic Peninsula, which is the arm of Antarctica that kind of like sticks up north.
10: Sure. You know?
12: We're on a boat nosing along the icy coast. And on the boat with us...
13: Hi, Annie.
12: Hi. Is this grizzled, mustachioed sea guy. Are you Robert or Bob?
13: Bob is good.
12: Okay. Named Bob Pittman.
13: I'm a whale biologist with the Marine Mammal Institute at Oregon State University.
12: And well, Bob's first love...
13: Boobies...
10: Hmm.
13: Are a favorite bird of mine.
12: Is seabirds.
13: I can talk booby anytime.
12: He was down in Antarctica to study something a little bigger.
13: Yeah, so there's a type of killer whale down there that feeds predominantly on seals.
12: And the way they hunt these seals is kind of amazing. They'll swim around looking for one that's lying on an ice floe. When they find it, all together,
13: shoulder to shoulder, furiously beating their flukes,
12: they charge towards that seal, and just before they hit it,
13: they dive under it, kick their tails up, create a perfect little wave, and wash the seal off.
12: And then the seal's in the water, and they eat the seal.
10: Oh. Clever.
11: Wow.
12: Yeah. So that's like this kind of amazing thing that Bob is down there to see.
13: Yeah. But...
12: during that trip, Bob also saw something else. And it was just something else that I called him up about. Because while at first glance, it just seemed to be one of those animal stories that we've all heard before, what it was actually hinting at was this whole universe, this epic throwdown, these deeply complex lives lived completely beyond our gaze. And the whole thing just set me wondering, like freshly wondering, what the hell is going on in the ocean?
11: Ooh.
10: Whoa.
11: Okay.
12: All right. Okay. This actually evolves over three separate encounters. So, encounter one.
13: The first time we saw something that got our attention.
12: Bob and his team were on their boat.
13: And we had located our killer whales.
12: He could see their tall black dorsal fins poking up out of the water, flash

0: because of their white eye markings.
1: They have an amazing paint job.
0: And it looked like there were about 10 of them sort of hanging out in this little pod. But as the boat got closer, Bob saw that in their midst,
1: there were two very large humpbacks.
0: Humpback whales. These guys are sort of darkish gray, about twice as long as the killer whales, with these giant, knobbly, barnacled fins. And for Bob, seeing them hanging out with killer whales, especially the mammal-eating kind, was weird. Because killer whales eat humpbacks. Usually only when they're smaller, like when they're calves or juveniles, but still.
2: Just like nomenclature-wise, like, I thought they were now that they were rebranded as orcas because killer whale feels like too mean to them, but is that...
0: Well, do you know what orca means?
2: No.
0: I learned this recently. It actually means whale from hell. Loosely speaking, it means whale from hell.
2: What?
0: Or jar from hell. Like it's
2: jar really, from hell?
0: Or vessel from hell. Like it's a, you know, it is, maybe, is that better than killer whale? Maybe. Anyway, so humpbacks and these whales from hell hanging out together. It's a weird gathering.
1: Yeah. The humpbacks were clearly agitated, hitting the water with their flippers.
0: And kind of growling.
1: Well, bellowing.
0: Bellowing.
1: Like,
0: and Bob and his crew watching this commotion from the boat deck get kind of excited. Because I think,
1: hey, maybe these killer whales are attacking these large adult humpbacks. Nobody's ever seen that before. But as we got in a little closer, we could see that the killer whales were swimming right around them, but seemed a little bit distracted.
0: There didn't seem to be any attacking or threatening going on. And then the killer whales just swam off.
1: Right.
0: And Bob was like,
1: It didn't make any sense to us.
0: But then the film guy on the boat who's been filming this whole thing, he comes up to Bob with his camera and he says,
1: hey, take a look at this. And in his footage,
0: you zoom in amidst all the splashing and the fins. You can see this little silvery head poking up out of the water.
1: A Weddell seal that was there between the two humpbacks. Once we saw that, it's like, oh yeah, now this makes sense.
0: Bob thought the killer whales must have just been trying to get at the seal.
1: And the seal was hiding out among the humpbacks.
2: Smart seal.
0: Right. And the humpbacks were just annoyed the killer whales were bothering them.
1: They may not even have known that the seal was there.
0: And so with the mystery of that sort of cleared up,
1: kind of tied it together for us,
0: Bob and his team catch up with their pod of killer whales.
1: And about 20 minutes later, we had our next encounter.
0: Encounter number two.
1: We found them with another seal, a crab-eater seal.
0: This one was lying on an ice floe. And the killer whales were using their heads to push that ice floe
1: into the open and were getting ready to wave wash this guy.
0: But as the killer whales are closing in,
1: all of a sudden, the two humpbacks that we left 20 minutes earlier are right there among them.
0: They just kind of appear out of nowhere, making a huge commotion.
1: Swimming around the ice floe.
0: Slashing their flippers and slapping their tails.
1: And bellowing.
0: And soon after,
1: the killer whales tired of this pretty quickly and just left.
0: And hearing this, I thought, oh my gosh, this really sounds like the humpbacks are rushing in to save this seal.
2: Yeah.
0: But Bob was like, you know, not so fast.
1: They still may not have known that the seal was there.
0: And that actually, this looks a heck of a lot like something that...
3: It's a young raven. He's after a nestling.
0: A lot of birds do.
1: I think everybody has seen small birds chasing a hawk around their neighborhood.
3: The field fares, screaming with anger, converge on their enemy. They mob him.
1: What's called mobbing behavior.
0: The smaller birds just basically pestering the bigger bird.
3: And now they bomb him with their droppings.
0: Until it leaves.
1: So I figured that's what these humpback whales were doing. They were just trying to drive these killer whales out of the neighborhood.
0: And Bob thought, that's cool. And he had sort of closed the book on the whole thing. Until...
1: A few days later...
0: The third encounter.
1: So we're back on the boat.
0: Once again following their killer whales, and once again...
1: They had a Weddell seal on an ice floe, and were circling around and getting ready to make a wave.
0: Bob and his team were ready. Their cameras were rolling. And then out of the corner of his eye... Bob sees...
1: Another pair of humpback whales.
0: Different ones?
1: Different ones.
0: Just kind of on the periphery of the scene. But he doesn't have much of a chance to think about it because at that moment...
1: The killer whales...
0: charge together at the seal and as one dive under the ice, creating a wave that knocks the seal into the water. Now, what the seal should do and what Bob was expecting it to do at this moment is pull itself back up onto the safety of the ice. But it doesn't do that. Instead... It starts swimming out into open water.
1: which is what the killer whales hope for.
0: And they charge after it.
4: In a 100-meter sprint, who wins, a killer whale or a seal?
0: 100% a killer whale.
4: So this is like certain death.
0: Oh, yeah. But then Bob notices that that seal
1: is heading straight toward these humpbacks. And
0: in one fluid motion, as the seal reaches them, one of the humpbacks
1: rolls over on its back. And as the seal was starting to swim over it,
0: the humpback drops its flippers, arches its back,
1: and lifted this seal completely out of the water.
0: And it just holds it there, out of the reach of the killer whales. And after a few moments of this, the seal, its eyes, these two giant black circles in its head,
1: as it's freaked out about being lifted up out of the water on the chest of this humpback,
4: yeah,
0: starts to try to get off.
1: It was flailing around.
0: And it begins to slip off the whale belly. But then, very gently,
1: the humpback lifts this one-ton flipper up against the seal and nudges it back up into the middle of its chest to keep it from sliding off.
0: And watching this,
1: oh my God,
0: Bob cannot deny that
1: these humpbacks are trying to protect these seals from these attacking killer whales.
0: The killer whales broke off and left.
1: And the seal slides off and swims over and hauls out on some nearby ice.
0: And Bob, the other scientist on the boat captain, no one has ever heard of this. No one can explain it.
1: When we got back to the United States,
0: Bob gets home to San Diego, California.
1: Started poking around, talking to some colleagues and doing some literature review.
0: He wrote up a short article about what he'd seen.
1: Posted it on a marine mammal listserv.
0: Along with the question, has anyone out there ever seen an interaction like this? And over the following days and weeks, Bob's inbox was flooded with over 100 accounts saying yes. People had seen humpbacks fighting off killer whales from their prey up and down the west coast of Canada and the United States.
1: Also reports from Australia and Africa, South America, and Antarctica.
4: This is the humpback community of the world.
1: Yeah, and there were some interesting patterns that came out of it.
0: They learned that more often than not, it was the humpbacks starting the fights. They were the ones initiating the interactions with the killer whales.
1: And in just about every case, the killer whales eventually moved on. They just gave up.
0: Bob learned that it was both female and male humpbacks doing this rescuing thing. They would sometimes do it alone, sometimes in groups. But the wildest part of these accounts that flooded in was that what these humpbacks were rescuing,
1: only 11% were other humpbacks.
0: Only 11% of all this work they were doing was for the benefit of their own species, meaning that a giant 89% of the time, they were saving something else.
2: What were they saving?
0: So many things.
1: Two species of whales.
0: Gray whales. Minke whales.
1: Porpoise.
0: Dall's porpoise.
1: Seals.
0: Weddell seals. Crab eater seals. Harbor seals. Northern elephant seals.
1: Sea lions.
0: Stellar sea lions. California sea lions.
1: And one very large fish, an ocean sunfish. Here was something that was quite remarkable behavior. It had been witnessed quite a few times, but nobody had ever pulled them together and tried to make sense of it.
5: Are humpback whales really vigilante sea beasts that guard the world from killer whales?
6: They're the heroes of a grateful ocean.
0: All right, so Bob's paper got some traction in the pop science world. And the word that started getting kicked around, sort of the same word that always gets kicked around, was
5: altruism.
0: Altruism.
6: Humpback whales may very well be altruistic.
1: We define altruism something like a behavior of an animal that benefits another at its own expense.
0: And what the humpbacks are doing is technically altruism.
1: If they go in and save a seal, it costs them time and energy and they get absolutely nothing out of it.
0: And hearing this, I'm tempted, along with a lot of other soft-hearted folk, to attribute this to what else? Compassion.
5: We all love it when someone stands up to a bully.
0: But Bob says,
7: aren't these gentle giants?
1: No.
0: The same thing that's always said.
1: Biologically, it doesn't make sense. Animals don't go out of their way to help other animals. And if you see an instance where it looks like they are, there's probably something going on there that you haven't accounted for.
0: Hmm.
1: So then the question is, what are they getting out of it?
0: What is in it for the humpback whales?
1: Yes.
0: And for me, I thought, surely the case of a seal hovering on the belly of a humpback whale would be kind of a tricky one for a scientist to pack neatly away into a box. But actually, Bob was like, this is pretty simple.
1: Yes.
0: What we're seeing here is kin selection.
1: We think that kin selection is probably what's behind this apparent altruism in humpbacks.
0: The idea is, if you're a humpback, swimming along, hear a killer whale attacking something, rush to the defense, and it turns out it's a humpback calf.
1: It might be a grandson of yours, or it could be a niece or something. So
0: this habit of saving stuff from killer whales,
1: it's worth it to them in the long run because they might be saving the life of a relative.
0: And therefore, some of their own genes.
1: Right.
4: But wouldn't they know that the thing they're saving is one of them pretty quickly? And wouldn't they just stop and turn around if it was just a seal and not maybe their cousin?
1: Well, I think for the humpbacks, all they have to know is when you hear those mammal-eating killer whales calling, it's time to go over there and break up the party. And that means regardless of the species being attacked, if they do this enough times, then they're going to end up possibly saving a relative of theirs. So individually, these cases can be altruistic, but in the long run, they're doing it for their own self-interest.
0: Altruism by accident is kind of how he says it.
4: Hmm.
0: But I think somehow, it's hard getting the image of the seal on the belly, of the whale out of my head. And then I talked to these two other marine biologists about something that they saw a few years later.
4: Yes.
0: And if in the last story we heard the standard battle play out, in this next one,
4: That was an absolutely mind-blowing experience.
0: We blow the whole framework apart.
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6: All right.
7: Latif.
6: Lulu. Radiolab.
7: We're resurfacing back from the break.
8: Hi there.
9: Okay, now you're on my ear.
8: All right.
6: With producer Annie McEwen.
8: So I reached out to these two marine biologists.
9: Nancy Black.
6: Elisa Shulman-Janiker.
8: Because a few years after Bob saw the whale lift the seal down in Antarctica, they both saw a very, very different showdown between humpbacks and killer whales. This one off the coast of California.
6: Yeah.
8: In Monterey Bay.
6: It was an absolutely gorgeous day, flat, calm seas, sunny.
8: Nancy and Elisa are on one of their whale watching boats, and what they're watching are humpbacks eating the heck out of krill. You know, those teeny tiny animals.
6: Small shrimp-like organism.
8: That hang out together by the billions, and humpbacks.
6: They look to find great swarms of these.
8: And they have to eat a lot of these, as well as some other types of small fish. So these humpbacks that Nancy and Elisa are watching are just bulking up on krill because they've just traveled from the south, where they've spent the winter, up to Monterey Bay. And crazily, during that journey, they lose almost a third of their own body weight.
7: It's so crazy.
8: Because they don't really eat. Wow. They don't really eat while they take that journey. So they're like, it's spring.
6: There's so much food around for those humpbacks. And they were doing nonstop feeding.
8: And Nancy and Elisa are trying to ID them.
6: Photograph individual humpback whales to see who all was there.
8: And they do this for a few hours until
6: about 5 minutes after 12 that day.
8: They get a call over the radio from another whale watching boat.
9: And they said,
6: we have killer whales and it looks like they're attacking a gray whale mom and calf.
8: A pod of killer whales are attacking a gray whale calf and trying to separate it from its mother.
9: Mm. And we weren't that far, so of course we, you know,
10: May 3rd, got attack on a gray whale cow-calf pair.
9: Dashed over there.
8: And as soon as they arrived, they began filming.
11: Females are the 216s. I haven't gotten a good look at the male yet.
8: Basically, you see this sort of like a roiling knot in the water.
9: Lots of splashing and lots of commotion going on.
6: There were 10 different killer whales there.
11: It's the jagged fin female.
8: Their black fins popping up to the surface, where they take a breath, dive back under. And somewhere in that knot is the gray whale mom and baby gray whale that the killer whales are just trying to pummel with their heads.
9: And hold it down to drown it.
8: Whenever the gray whale calf could, it would break the surface, take a huge breath.
6: So it's really kind of hyperventilating and I'm sure was very tired.
11: Oh.
8: And in the midst of this,
10: there's two humpbacks interfering with the attack.
8: Are these two humpbacks?
7: Wow.
10: Humpbacks are trumpet blown.
8: And they're charging around.
9: Lots of slashing. One humpback position itself next to the calf, trying to keep the killer whales away.
10: Humpbacks are real upset.
8: Nancy and Elisa watch this for a few minutes.
6: And then,
10: where's the calf?
6: The calf went down.
10: I don't see the calf.
6: There was absolute quiet. no one was at the surface. I'm sure the killer whales were drowning the calf at that moment and keeping it from coming up.
8: And then in the video,
11: just saw the mom.
8: You see the gray whale mom leaving. And typically, moms don't leave calves unless they're dead.
12: So her dead baby is in the water and the killer whales just eat it?
8: Actually, no. Because they can't. Because weirdly,
6: the humpback whales did not take off.
8: Even though the calf is dead and the battle's over,
6: they stayed there and they were not quiet.
11: The humpbacks are really moving around and rolling, flashing.
6: They were staying very close to where the killer whales were and repeatedly diving where that gray whale calf had gone down and died.
8: Whoa. They continue this for about 10 minutes and then
9: charging in from the distance.
11: Oh boy.
8: Three more humpbacks arrive.
7: Whoa.
11: Coming into the area.
9: Got right in there.
8: Slashing their fins at any killer whales that would come near the carcass.
6: And then a couple more humpbacks arrive.
8: What?
9: Charging over in this big agitated state.
8: And then more come.
6: Flipper to flipper, side by side, facing the killer whales.
8: And a lot of these are the same ones that Nancy and Elisa were watching eat earlier that same day.
9: So they actually left the feeding. They were feeding on krill.
6: Some came from 3 miles away or 4 miles away.
8: And the gray whale calf is definitely dead. There's nothing left to defend. But the humpbacks just keep coming. And the killer whales are just trying to deke around them and get a bite of the carcass. But at this point, there was just so many humpbacks. Ultimately, a total of 16.
6: At least 16.
8: Wow. That had rushed in from near and far to join the fight.
12: Wow.
8: How much time goes by?
6: Well, we ended up being there until sunset.
11: 7 hours later, humpback whale still right with the killer whales.
8: They've been going strong for 7 hours.
12: Oh my gosh.
7: Wow.
6: When we finally left, there wasn't any more light to really get good images. And even as we were leaving, there were still humpbacks. Just woohoo, just really loud exhalations. They were still tail slashing and still extremely loud vocalizations.
11: Lots of trumpeting.
6: It was crazy.
8: So you don't actually know how long they did it for?
9: We don't know how long they were there. I mean, they could have been there for hours more.
8: So what are they doing? I mean, it sounds like you're just more like, what was your feeling?
6: Well, I was just pretty much blown away by everything that was going on because there's so much food around and the humpbacks were during their prime feeding season, ignoring the prey.
8: Are there other examples of that in the animal kingdom of rather than feeding yourself, you're going to prevent your enemy from feeding?
9: Yeah, not that I know of. No.
6: Several of the humpback whales that we were with had killer whale tooth rakes on their flukes, which definitely show that they had survived a killer whale attack and have experience with either being attacked as a calf or being a mom who is trying to protect her calf or being another humpback whale that was with that mom and calf trying to protect it.
8: Do you mean to say that they've either lost a calf of their own or they have themselves been attacked as a calf and they remember this?
6: Oh, absolutely. They'd remember that.

0: It almost feels like, in this case, lived experience was beating out, or at least joining with, evolution. And I was like, so is this revenge we're looking at? Like, is that revenge. What we're seeing here?
1: Oh my God.
0: Could it be that instead of humpbacks swimming through the ocean, saving helpless animals, they're actually scouring the seas, carrying with them battle scars of their own near miss, or the memory of losing their calf, ignoring their own hunger pangs, and trying to prevent their enemy from feeding? I mean, this is like the classic definition of revenge. Like, revenge ruins your life too, because you are so focused on hurting the other, you know, your enemy, that your own life is falling apart.
2: Yeah, that's interesting.
0: But Nancy and Elisa, and rightly so, were kind of like, revenge?
3: Revenge? I don't think we know enough.
2: Yeah, like, I couldn't even guess about that.
0: Right. Okay, so admittedly, the revenge thing is too far. But I think just, you know, at this level of sacrifice, it's difficult to imagine it all just boiling down to self-interest.
4: Right.
3: So, but there's a whole lot going on that we don't know. And what
0: then Elisa told me one more story. Really, just a scene.
3: There was an attack of killer whales on a gray whale calf.
0: It was a similar situation. Killer whales killed a gray whale calf. Humpbacks were there to prevent the killer whales from eating the calf.
3: But what was fascinating is that the next day, we went back to that area where the attack had occurred on the 22nd of April. It was gray with billowing fog, kind of coming toward us and breaking away a bit. And we found killer whales circling around the gray whale calf carcass. And then we saw a couple of humpback whales. And then the killer whales left in the fog. And those two humpbacks, they didn't follow the killer whales. They didn't chase them. And we decided to stay with the humpbacks that were staying near the gray whale calf carcass to see what would happen. And what they did with that calf's carcass is something that nobody's ever seen before. Everything was extremely slow motion. Turning upside down and looking at the calf. Touching it with the flipper very gently. Pushing their head against it, moving the carcass between them. The motion, the slowest motion you could imagine. It was surreal. It was like a dream. It was just one of the most amazing things I've seen in my life. And look, a lot like what we associate with grief.
4: There was a couple of the accounts that people talked about a carcass of a seal would be there and a humpback whale would come up next to it and lift its flipper up out of the water and just touch the seal with the very tip of it. And I have to admit, you know, when I read that myself, it's, you know, kind of makes you wonder what might be going on there. But you're always better off to go with the idea that these animals are acting in their own best interest.
0: So how would you explain that?
4: I'm not sure. I'm not sure what was going on there. I just put it out there.
5: This whole story just makes you realize how big and complicated and profound the oceans are, and how we're just on the surface level here. We and in general, we just grasp a tiny fraction of what happens on this planet.
0: Right. It reminds us like how much we still don't know.
5: Yeah.
0: And I feel like those moments where I see that the thing I thought I knew, I really don't know. Like, that's when the universe gets big again. Like, I just want to not know more.
5: Coming up, another story from the sea. This time we dive into the ocean depths and witness a heroic feat unequaled by any other species on this planet. Stay with us.
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9: At 16 years old, Mary Kane was recruited by Nike to run professionally. 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
15: Hey, I'm Jad Abumrad. This is Radiolab and Danny McEwen.
16: Yes.
15: Well, what do you got for me?
16: Well, first of all, Robert, let me just get the levels on you.
17: Okay, I'm here.
16: We've got Robert. And second of all, I have a hero and a story that, I don't know, I just feel like it's exactly the kind of story that we all need right now. At this moment.
15: Okay, let's go.
16: Okay, so let's start with our main character.
18: Excuse me.
15: This is our hero?
18: Oh, no.
16: No, well, our main storyteller, I guess.
18: My name is Bruce Robeson, reaching out to you from KAZU in Monterey, California, at California State University, Monterey Bay.
16: Whoa.
17: Oh, you got it all in there.
16: Hey, no, that was very well done. So Bruce is a deep sea explorer.
18: I'm a Southern California beach kid who just kept going out deeper and deeper.
16: These days, he works at the Monterey Bay Aquarium Research Institute. And basically, he and his team, they'll go out on a boat with a little remote sub that they drop into the water with a camera and see what they can see.
18: It's really exciting because there are all of these cool animals.
17: I'm just curious, like, did you just go out onto the ocean and then look down? I went, oh! Or did, how does it begin, the story?
18: Well, one day.
16: This is back in April of 2007.
18: We're on a ship called Western Flyer.
16: They're on one of their runs checking out sea life, and they're just off the coast over this giant underwater canyon, the Monterey Canyon.
18: Pretty much the same scale and scope as the Grand Canyon in Arizona.
15: There's an underwater Grand Canyon in Monterey Bay?
16: That's right.
15: Wow.
16: And on this day, Bruce and his team drop their little robot sub down into the water.
18: A little less than a mile down.
16: Which doesn't seem like a lot. But imagine going down the length of the Empire State Building. And then go down another Empire State Building.
15: Oh my God.
16: And then go down another Empire State Building. And then go down like maybe a few more floors, like maybe 10 more floors of that Empire State Building.
15: That makes me a little bit dizzy.
18: The darkness is overwhelming. You can look up and say, well, maybe the surface is up that way, but the last little photons have given up. And yet, it is punctuated by sparkles and twinkles and flashes all around. The majority of animals that live there make their own light. And you can hear scritches and squeaks and thumps around you.
16: Right. Oh, Bruce, I'm noticing that your chair is rather vocal. Yeah, it seems like it's squeaking. Unless that's Robert. Is that you, Robert?
17: That's my imitation of a ship at sea.
16: it's not quite working for me. It sounds a lot like
17: no,
16: a chair.
17: No, no, no. It's his fault. It's not mine. You're rocking.
18: Well, I'll try not.
16: Anyway, they're down there in the darkness, and they flick on this little headlight. And sweeping this cone of light around in front of them, they see the silty sea floor, a few rocky outcrops, when into that cone of light wanders
18: an octopus moving towards the rock across the seafloor.
16: Our hero, using her arms to sort of pull and glide and roll herself along.
18: She was kind of purpley gray, dark, mottled. There was a crescent-shaped scar on one arm and a circular scar elsewhere.
16: Cool, like tattoos.
17: Yeah, well, just so a sense of size. Can you fit her on your lap, or could you wear her as a hat?
18: Okay, the mantle, the roundy part, was as big as a healthy cantaloupe.
17: Oh. How long are the tentacles?
18: 1.5 long. They're very stretchy.
17: Ooh.
18: Anyway.
16: When they went back in the robot sub, a month later,
18: that same octopus was up on a vertical face on the rock, sitting on a clutch of eggs.
16: Her body covering the eggs, each of her arms
18: curled in a little spiral, tucked into position.
17: How many babies was she sitting on?
18: 160.
17: Are they jelly bean sized, or?
18: Yeah, that's a good approximation.
16: And Bruce and his team were like,
18: oh,
16: this is great.
18: We know within about a month when the eggs were laid.
16: And they'd often wondered, like, how long does it take for octopus eggs to hatch?
17: Does science not know about the brooding period of octopuses?
18: Not deep water ones.
17: Oh.
16: Which was a totally different species of octopus and could have a totally different way of doing things, for all they knew.
18: We know so little about life in the deep sea that something like this can be very illuminating.
17: Did you have a name for her other than like 1006-B?
18: We just called her Octomom.
16: Oh.
17: Octomom.
16: Beautiful. So whenever they were out at sea and had time in their schedule, they'd toss in the robot sub, drop down,
18: and have a look
16: at Octomom. They dropped down in May, and there she is, a little figure huddled on the rock. A month or so later, there she is again, sitting on her eggs and warding off predators.
18: Crabs and shrimps on the rock. Who would have loved to chow down on her eggs?
17: So let's say I'm a crab and I see some lady sitting on 160 babies. So I figure my odds are pretty good that I can scarf at least 6 of them.
18: Not a chance.
17: Oh.
18: She is vigilant and relentless.
17: Couldn't I bite her?
18: Nope.
17: Or what about?
18: Nope.
17: No.
16: Yeah, what happens if a crab bites her?
17: Yeah, or pinches her.
18: She would squeeze the heck out of it.
17: Okay.
16: A couple months after that, they're zooming in towards the rock, and oh!
18: There she is.
16: Cleaning the eggs with an arm, like la la la la la.
18: And you can see the baby octopus inside the egg after a while.
16: Next visit?
18: Still there.
16: A couple months after that?
18: Oh.
16: There she is. Same old spot.
18: Ah.
16: October, still there?
18: You bet.
16: November?
18: Yes.
16: Curled around her babies, cleaning them, protecting them.
18: Mm-hmm.
16: And it's now been around like 6 months, something like that. And Bruce and his team start to notice that she was changing.
18: She became very pale. She clearly lost weight. And you could see over time that her eyes began to get cloudy. I say the human counterpart might be cataracts.
16: And according to Bruce, for an octopus, this is normal.
18: Most octopuses that we know about do not feed while they're brooding.
17: At all?
18: At all.
15: Oh, she's stuck to the rock with her jelly
16: beans
15: that entire time?
16: Yeah, she hasn't moved.
17: So that would mean that she was starving.
18: Yes.
16: And not just starving, but starving to death.
19: Octopus moms die after they reproduce.
16: Who is this?
19: Oh, this is Yan.
16: I know.
19: I was like, I'll talk to whatever voice is coming through the headphones.
16: So, Yan Wong.
19: I'm an evolutionary neuroscientist.
16: She's a postdoc at Princeton, but she did her PhD research on reproduction and death in the octopus. Now, she studied a shallow water species of octopus, which tend to have a very short life.
19: It typically only lives for a year.
15: Really?
16: Yeah.
15: That's it for an octopus?
16: I know, isn't that crazy?
15: That seems I mean, there's all the attention they get is being these brainy creatures.
16: I know.
15: And to think they're so ephemeral.
16: Now, the deep sea species like Octomom probably live a little longer than that. We don't actually know exactly how long. But Yan told me that all octopuses have a sort of similar life story. Like when you're a kid, you're just growing.
19: So you're just eating everything.
16: Then you hit puberty. You got to find a mate that won't eat you. Apparently that's a big risk. And when you do finally find that mate,
19: the male octopus reaches with one of its arms into the mantle.
16: The big balloony part of his body.
19: Reaches in there and removes a sperm packet.
16: And he tucks it inside the female's mantle. Here you go. And that's it. That's their sex.
19: The female can essentially decide when she wants to fertilize her eggs. Because once she lays them, you know, she's not going to move them.
16: So yeah, she has to go do all of her favorite things one last time before she switches over.
19: Her last hurrah, her rumspringa.
16: Totally.
19: Yeah.
16: But when she decides the time is right, she'll find a safe spot and lay her eggs.
19: Then, as the eggs are about to hatch, she dies.
16: Now, the shallow water species of octopus that Yan studies, this sitting and taking care of your eggs phase doesn't last that long. Only about a month. But with Octomom, since they knew virtually nothing about the species, the question was, how long would it go? How long would she sit on those eggs, not eating, slowly dying?
17: How often? Are you visiting her every month or two, or every three months?
18: No. There wasn't a regular pattern. This was sort of bootleg science. We were out there doing other things that we were supposed to do as part of our project up in the water column. And if we had a little extra dive time, we'd sneak down and check her out.
16: Which they did month after month after month after month.
15: If you keep counting, how far does it go?
16: Well, let's say year one.
15: Year?
16: Yeah.
15: Oh, wow.
16: Year one, they drop down. She's looking pretty rough. And there are all these crabs crawling around. And they're scientists, but they're also kind of having a hard time watching this octopus suffer, for lack of a better word.
18: And one of the things that we tried was we went down once and broke a couple legs off a crab.
16: With a robot? With the robot?
18: Yeah. We have manipulator arms. We can do all kinds of neat stuff. So we broke off a couple of crab legs and offered them to her. She wouldn't have anything to do with it. We tried that, two, three times. Wow.
16: And one time in year two.
15: Year two!
16: They drop down and they see that she is being circled by crabs.
18: Looking as though they were trying to mass an attack, if you will.
16: Like how many?
18: Three or four.
16: She's like very weak at this point. And these crabs are like circling her like you imagine with pitchforks like around a witch. At
15: back.
16: A stake or something.
15: Back, you devils.
16: And Bruce and his team are like, oh my God, like what's going to happen? You know, could this be the end?
18: And all right, so we couldn't hang around
17: Oh man, you are not. The kind of people, we would not hire you. If we were following somebody who was under attack by a group of crabs who had drawn a circle of death around her and said, no one shall pass, we would not go back upstairs. We would stay.
18: we had other things on our agenda.
15: Oh, come on. They grabbed a crab last time. Just like shoo them away with the arms.
16: That's what I know. But they would come right back. I mean, they can't guard her.
15: But they leave her there in the dark being circled by crabs. Oh.
18: That was at the beginning of a week-long trip.
16: So they're out at sea doing their research, and all the while they're thinking, what happened to Octomom and the crabs?
18: So on our way back home, we thought, let's go check. Let's see how things are.
16: They drop in the sub. They drop down. They drop down, down, down, down, down, down, biting their nails.
18: As we try to find our way into the rock. And we're searching, searching, searching.
16: And then there, a white blob in the darkness.
18: It's like, okay, good. There she is. There she is. Still there.
16: And there are no crabs around her anymore. But
18: there were crab parts all over the seafloor below her.
17: So she killed them?
18: Yes.
16: So she has, yes. In her weakened state, torn them apart with her arm.
15: Yeah.
18: All the folks in the control room on the ship and the pilots were all going, yay!
16: So you left for a week, and during that time, she fought like the battle of her life.
18: That's right.
17: Missed the whole thing.
16: And they are counting the eggs every single time, and she is still at 160.
20: We never saw any evidence that anybody had picked off one of the eggs.
17: Not a one?
20: Nope.
15: This is heroic.
16: It is heroic. She was wasting away and would eventually have to die, but it would have to be timed right with the hatching of the babies. Because if she were to lose her grip and drift off of the eggs, then a crab could come and just, you know, have a huge brunch. I mean, there was this tension of her holding on until...
17: they were ready.
20: Yes.
17: Well, doesn't it seem to you like there's like people like, you know, say, I'm going to be dying tonight, but I'm going to wait for Johnny to come home. You know? And then Johnny bursts through the door and say, look, in exchange of glance, and then poof, mommy dies. It sort of feels a little like that.
16: Let's move on to year three.
15: What?
16: She's still
15: three
16: there.
15: 3 years?
16: Yeah.
15: This is.
16: I know. She's getting worse.
15: This is horrible and amazing at the same time.
16: I know. She has not eaten anything. They are like aghast. She is just like this titan. Year four, we move on to year four. Like, it's just like unbelievable time. Let me give you a sense of like what is happening. So 2007, that's when they saw her. Boris Yeltsin dies. First iPhone released for sale in the USA. Big moments. 2008, the economy crashes. Obama is elected. Like, these huge things are happening. Right upstairs from her. She's just still doing that same thing. 2009, Usain Bolt breaks the world record for the 100-meter dash.
15: Bitcoin. I think Bitcoin happened somewhere in there.
16: Bitcoin, okay. 2009, Michael Jackson dies.
15: Wow.
16: 2010, those Chilean miners are rescued after 69 days.
15: Oh, my God.
16: I don't know if you remember that. They're trapped underground.
15: Yeah, of course. Wow.
16: Haiti has the huge earthquake, the worst they ever had in 200 years. 2011, we're moving on to 2011 now. The Arab Spring.
15: Oh my God.
16: Same-sex marriage is legalized in New York State. Amy Winehouse, Steve Jobs, and Osama bin Laden all die.
15: All the while, Octomom has been sitting there withering, but killing crabs that come from the babies.
16: Like,
15: wow.
16: Not eating, but somehow remaining vigilant.
15: Just seems so crazy to me. Like, why would evolution make an animal that needs to gestate her babies that long?
16: Well, we don't know. Bruce and Yan both said that maybe it's because it's so cold down there that everything happens more slowly. Or maybe you need super developed babies because it's such a harsh environment. But basically, it's still a mystery. Like, they don't even know if Octomom is like this crazy freak of nature, or if she's ordinary. Like, she's the only octopus of this species that anyone has ever watched do this.
15: Huh.
16: But my question was, how? How can she survive this? Like, how can she just sit there not eating for 4 years and not just, like, just die?
19: It's just a totally bizarre thing, right?
16: It sounds like magic. Lucky for us, this is exactly what Yan studied for her PhD. How does Octomom manage to stay alive and defend her eggs, not moving, no food, for over 4 years?
19: Right, so we just didn't know.
16: Well, Yan says the answer lies in a very peculiar fact about the octopus's brain, which helps her pull off these last few deeply essential beats of her life.
19: If we were to think about the nervous system as, say, like an orchestra,
16: understand how this works, Yan says you can think of all the different parts of the octopus's brain as different sections in an orchestra.
19: You know, like, the brass is going to take care of, like, vision or something like that. Or, you know, the strings are taking care of motor functions and things like that.
16: Maybe the bass is regulating heartbeat. The woodwinds taking care of memory. And as she swims along, living her octopus life, the whole orchestra is playing, all the instruments doing their job. But as she lays her eggs, there's a shift.
19: A shutting down of processes that are normally functioning to keep the body going.
16: Every instrument in that orchestra starts to to hush.
19: Everybody going quiet.
16: Except there's this one section of the orchestra.
19: Yeah, the optic glands. These are like two really tiny, they're kind of the size of, you know, a grain of rice.
16: They sit right between her eyes.
19: They have their solo at this point.
16: And would that be the opera singer? Or who is that? Who is everyone quieting to hear?
19: Well, let me think about this. It would not be, you know, a very common instrument. It's not a huge part of the brain. So it wouldn't really be a string. I don't think it would be like a wind instrument. Or maybe it would be a weird one, you know, like a bassoon or something like that. One where there's just one or two in a full orchestra.
16: Okay, I like that. So as all the other parts of the nervous system begin to drop away, the bassoon, these tiny grains of rice, have their moment. They're playing a very complicated chemical song that Yen is only just beginning to piece together. But she knows that part of the work they're doing is triggering a bunch of different chemicals.
19: Things like steroids, and it's insulin that enable it to stay alive without additional food intake.
16: And so, all the while she's down there, years and years being visited again and again by this robot, on the outside she looks like a very old lady. Pale skin, cataracts, flabby muscles. A little pale blob in the darkness, all alone. But on the inside, she's very much alive. Alive in this incredibly centered, focused way. Year after year after year after year, she's playing her heart out.

0: Bruce, I just want to remind you about the chair thing.
1: Sorry.
0: No problem.
1: All right. Dylan's offered me a better chair. Let's say a more silent chair. So
2: let me pick up my butt out of this one.
3: Okay.
2: Move it over to another one.
1: Thank you, Dylan.
0: Did you have moments where you were like out buying eggs, bicycling, you know, cleaning the car, and just had this moment like, oh, she's there. I know exactly where she is. She's doing her job. Like these little moments of you living your life and her just constantly working as a mother.
1: Yeah, I thought about her all the time.
4: Okay, so we are at year 4, is that where we are?
0: So we're at year 4.5.
1: 4.5 years.
4: Is that the world record for longest brooding period on planet Earth?
0: Yeah, it is.
4: Whoa.
1: We had been there a month before, and she was still there, looking pretty haggard, I've got to say, but she was hanging in there. And then one day, we dropped down and we're flying in towards the rock.
0: He's watching the screen up on the ship, just seeing darkness. Then there's the rocky outcrop. There's her spot.
1: And she wasn't there. We couldn't see her.
4: What does that mean? Does that mean
1: we knew we were at the right place? We could see the patch on the rock, and there were all of these tattered egg cases just in the spot where she had been.
3: Tattered egg cases means that the babies had been born?
1: Well, the first thing we did was search. Are there babies on the rock? Are the babies still here? Or did any of them survive? Or was it some sort of apocalyptic demise at the hands of all those hungry-looking crabs?
0: So they're frantically sort of searching around the rock, searching and searching and searching. And then they begin to see little babies that are her species. And they see a little baby here and a little baby there.
1: Little octopuses crawling around.
3: Oh.
1: They'd been feeding and growing, and it was pretty clear that they were hatchlings from that clutch of eggs that we had observed.
0: Did they look like her? Like all the same? Well, there's the crescent shape. And
1: sadly, no. And they were quite a bit smaller.
0: Yeah.
1: But it was clear they were the same species.
0: And did you see her?
1: Nope. I'm certain that she had been consumed by some scavenger.
4: Oh my God. But you just want to give her a moment just to see it.
0: Yeah. Well, we kind of asked Bruce, like, can you help us imagine what that moment might have been like for her?
3: Since you don't know, because you missed it as usual, the actual big moment.
1: I must have gone out for a hamburger or something. Yeah.
3: Could you just in your mind's eye imagine the last moment here? Like was she dusting the eggs, or were the eggs beginning to hatch, or what?
1: We suspect that she stayed there until the last one had hatched.
0: You mean watching them?
1: Maybe not watching them, but feeling them, guarding them.
0: Oh my gosh, that's amazing.
1: They are devoted moms.
0: So she would feel this activity that was new underneath her, and then know that it was time to finally let go.
1: Right. Okay, relax, Mom. It's over. You did your job.
0: So cool. It's like handing off the baton of life.
4: Yeah.
0: Yeah. I love thinking about this story right now because we're all like kind of, I don't know, just needing to like hold on. There's this like sense of holding on.
4: Yeah.
0: And waiting and being patient and just like, I don't know, having faith and that kind of thing, you know, just kind of like being still and holding on, that she is just like giving us such a great model for.
4: Wow. I mean, wow, it's, you know, hold on one second. I have to just put an end to this madness.
0: Yeah, go for it.
5: Emil, Tej, Don't come in here. I'm working.
4: Oh, my God. You know what I think about is the...
0: What?
4: It's so interesting. This is like the absolutely wrong soundtrack to the story that you're telling.
0: Oh, the kids.
4: You're talking about a mother sort of lovingly suffering and then dying on behalf of her jelly beans. And I have these kids who are just like literally running around like savages right now because they're stir crazy. No, you know what I think? I think about it like it's so beautiful and heroic and poignant. But then I think about like, she's not telling, like, what, if you take the story away and you just imagine her experience, she's in the darkness for 5 years. And like, I wonder, she has no conception of anything except that somehow the disconnect between the experience she's having and the story we're telling about it is everything that I need to think about right now, because we're all trying to protect our jelly beans in a way. But then if you think about the experience of that, it can feel

0: 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I'm Jad Abumrad. Thanks for listening. 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
9: From PRX, this is Living on Earth. I'm Steve Kerwin.
10: And I'm Jenny Doring. Concerned residents of a heavily wooded part of England secure a Supreme Court win that blocks new oil and gas drilling in the United Kingdom.
11: I was actually shocked when I saw that notice. I couldn't believe it. I thought, what? Oil wells in Surrey? We're in a climate emergency. You know, this is not a time to be opening up new sources of oil anywhere. Not in the world, but not anywhere else either.
9: Also, writer Terry Tempest Williams on finding the holy ordinary in the desert.
12: And for 3 hours, we walked that path of water and talk to each other and learn from each other. We had a hydrologist amongst us. We had a geologist amongst us. And it took us 3 hours. It was rigorous. And these are the kinds of things that I think bring us together and remind us what we share rather than what tears us apart.
9: That and more this week on Living on Earth. Stick around.
13: Live from NPR News, I'm Dale Willman. The U.S. military says it's disabled or destroyed several Iranian ships. The attacks follow an Iranian attack on U.S. forces.
14: The U.S. military says Iran's Islamic Revolutionary Guard Corps, or the IRGC, launched ballistic missiles toward two U.S. naval vessels. It was an aircraft carrier and a guided missile destroyer. CENTCOM says both ships were able to evade those attacks, and in retaliation, the U.S. struck three Iranian oil tankers, destroying all of them.
13: That's NPR's Kerry Khan reporting from the Middle East. The U.S. says the Iranian tankers were part of that country's shadow fleet, which sells oil to help fund Tehran's Revolutionary Guard forces. The Trump administration has a new officials to oversee U.S. foreign assistance. It's a department that's seen one of the biggest shifts in policy during President Trump's second term, as NPR's Fatma Tanis reports.
15: The State Department has appointed Andrew Vaprek as its new Undersecretary for Foreign Assistance, Humanitarian Affairs, and Religious Freedom. Vaprek is a career officer in the U.S. Foreign Service who had postings in Cameroon, Canada, Iraq, and Thailand. His most recent position was leading the State Department's Population, Refugees, and Migration Department. He's been critical of a more generous foreign aid approach, particularly to United Nations agencies, and has pushed for more restrictions on immigration. In recent months, the administration has been spending more money to fund humanitarian response around the world, though not nearly as much as the U.S. did before Trump took office in 2025. Fatma Tanis, NPR News.
13: Flock cameras are facing intense backlash over privacy concerns. The license plate readers are used by police across the country. Flock recently changed some of its features to prevent most abuse, but as NPR's Meg Anderson reports, the fight against those cameras is largely bipartisan and unlikely to go away anytime soon.
16: In the span of just over a week, Pennsylvania Governor Josh Shapiro, a Democrat, said he'd welcome a state ban on the cameras. Texas Governor Greg Abbott, a Republican, froze state spending for them. And Florida Governor Ron DeSantis, also a Republican, said his state is revoking permits for them on highways. Jay Stanley is a policy analyst at the ACLU.
17: We're seeing opposition from the left, from MAGA Republicans, mainstream Republicans, centrists.
16: The reasons people oppose Flock

0: are different. Some liberals warn the technology has been used to track immigrants. Some conservatives say it could be used to create a national gun registry. But regardless of political party, recent polling shows more Americans now disapprove of the cameras than approve of them. Meg Anderson, NPR News.
1: A Kennedy Center spokesperson says decades of neglect is responsible for causing part of the ceiling to collapse Friday night in the center's grand foyer. No one was hurt by the collapse. This is NPR News. More than 700 hospitals nationwide have closed their labor and delivery units since 2010. That's according to a new data from the University of Minnesota. As Molly Castlework from Minnesota Public Radio reports, the loss of birthing centers, especially in rural areas, increases health risks for people who are pregnant.
2: The report from UMN's Rural Health Research Center finds that as of 2024, nearly 60% of rural hospitals don't offer labor and delivery services. Study co-author Katie Cozimanel says the reason largely comes down to finances. The number of babies born at rural hospitals is falling, generating less revenue. Yet there are fixed costs, like 24/7 staffing and equipment.
3: And the cost of providing all of that needs to be paid every single day, regardless of whether or not there's a birth or how many births there are.
2: Cozimanel says that the U.S. urgently needs to rethink its healthcare system and how it's paid for to keep more birthing centers from closing. For NPR News, I'm Molly Castle-Work in Rochester, Minnesota.
1: In college football, Jeremiah Smith had 8 receptions for 51 yards, as the top-ranked The Ohio State Buckeyes rolled over Ball State Saturday 56-3. Number 2 Oregon struggled in its first game of the season, slipping past Boise State 34-27. Dante Moore threw for 388 yards and 3 touchdowns in that win. Number 3 Georgia had an easy time with Tennessee State, winning that by 63-3. Number 5 Texas rolled past Texas State by a score of 59-7, and number 7 Miami dominated Stanford, and Tarleton State beat Bowling Green 20-13. I'm Dale Willman, NPR News.
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7: From PRX and the Jennifer and Ted Stanley Studios at the University of Massachusetts Boston, this is an encore edition of Living on Earth. I'm Jenny Doring.
8: And I'm Steve Kerwood. Great Britain was the birthplace of the Industrial Revolution back in the 18th century, and into the 20th century it burned some 30 gigatons of coal as it built a massive empire. Coal is no longer king. But Britain is still deep in fossil fuels, extracting oil and gas from the North Sea as the third largest oil and gas producer in Europe, even with a commitment to have a net zero economy by 2050. A small group of climate activists is helping the UK meet that target by winning a major court decision that's blocking any new UK oil and gas projects that don't assess climate impacts. Sarah Finch of Surrey, near London, led a group of local activists in a fight against proposed oil and gas drilling in the region known as the Weald. The Weald Action Group eventually appealed all the way to the UK Supreme Court to win a major victory based on climate concerns. On the line is Sarah Finch, and she's winner of the 2026 Goldman Environmental Prize for Europe. Congratulations.
9: Oh, thank you for inviting me.
8: Today you live in Surrey, England, near Weald. What makes this area so special to you and your neighbors there and the local action group?
9: Okay, well, so the Weald is it covers 3 counties in southeast England. It's close to London, so it's a very developed, densely populated area, but it's also very wooded. It's the most wooded county in England. There's lots of small villages, small towns, isolated farms with woodland all around. But as well as being kind of rural and beautiful, we're also sitting on top of a huge oil field there. So there's tensions between the rural way of life and the desire to industrialize it.
8: I imagine that oil field underneath you there is related to what's out in the North Sea, huh?
9: It's a particular kind of tight geology that we have. So it's not easy to extract the oil from the Weald by conventional means. It requires kind of fracking type technologies. So it's very small scale compared with the North Sea. So I think 98% of British oil comes out of the sea. So only 2% comes from these small onshore sites dotted around the countryside. So it's not really very significant in terms of energy security, but it is significant in terms of the damage that it potentially can do.
8: Yeah, I don't imagine that one would want a fracking well right in your neighborhood, huh?
9: No, nobody does. So it's in the 2010s when these new technologies sort of became available coming from America that there was a rash of applications for fracking type operations across the Weald. And so in all of the towns and villages where there was a prospect, the locals got organized to resist it. And then we came together and that's when we formed the Weald Action Group.
8: So, Sarah, in 2010, in fact, you see a newspaper notice about a company planning to explore for oil, what, just 6 miles from your home there
9: That's right, in Surrey?
8: There have been some gas drilling nearby before that. What made this project so alarming in your mind?
9: So I was actually shocked. When I saw that notice, I couldn't believe it. I thought, like, what? Oil wells in Surrey? It just seemed really strange. But then looking into it, I did find out there were similar applications all around the area.
8: Now, UK Oil and Gas has touted a vision to transform your region into a new Texas. What does that vision look like to you?
9: Well, yeah, they published this brochure setting out the many billions of barrels of oil that were in the area and the fact that it would need several thousand wells all closely packed together to exploit it all. So they were painting a vision of a very industrialized operation. It would have meant very large numbers of tankers on our narrow kind of winding country roads, potentially huge local air pollution, water pollution, noise at night, light at night. It would be 24-hour drilling. So the prospect was alarming. And over and above all that, all of those local impacts, of course, there's the climate issue that we know now that it's the burning of fossil fuels like oil, gas and coal that have led to the rising temperatures that we're experiencing that are causing, you know, extreme weather, so many dangers and threats to us. So over and above all of the local industrialization issues was the knowledge that we just don't need to be drilling for new oil at this time. We're in a climate emergency. You know, this is not a time to be opening up new sources of oil. Anywhere, not in the Weald, but not anywhere else either.
8: So in the fight to stop oil and gas exploration in the Weald, your group lost a number of court decisions along the way. What kept you going?
9: Yeah, so I have to say we did have some successes in the Weald as well. There were a number of sites that we did manage to get turned down or the operators withdrew their applications. But this one site nearest to my home, Horse Hill, they applied for successive planning permissions. So they got two permissions approved for exploratory drilling. And then in 2019, they got permission for 20 years of production. So they already had two wells by that stage, and then they applied for four more wells and 20 years of production. And at that point, when that was approved, we just thought, no, we can't accept that this decision was right. And we went to court. And yeah, it was a long battle. We got our application to have the decision refused twice, but we persisted. And then we had a court case and lost it. We went to the Court of Appeal, lost again. But we were powered all the time by just the conviction that we were right. That the particular argument we were making was that when Surrey County Council approved this plan, they didn't look at the climate impact of burning the oil that was to be produced. They looked at the small amount of greenhouse gas emissions that would be produced on the site itself, but not when the oil was taken off elsewhere, refined and burnt. And we argued that under our environmental impact assessment law, they needed to have looked at those emissions. And it was just the conviction that we were right. And then also that it didn't just apply to this one site, but this was a bigger problem of other oil and gas and coal operations that had been approved across the country. So including a new coal mine that had been permitted. You know, it would have been the UK's first new deep coal mine in 30 years, but it had been approved without any assessment of the climate impact of burning the coal. Similarly, two large oil fields in the North Sea approved without any consideration of their climate impact. And so we knew that this case we were fighting over one relatively small site in Surrey actually would affect the whole of the UK oil and gas and coal sector.
8: So this is interesting that you were looking really at the whole nation. What was different about the local judges that said, no, this is, we don't have to worry about this? And then the highest court says, oh, wait, we do. What made the difference, do you think?
9: As we climbed higher up the court system, the judges were looking at it in a different way. So the first judge in the High Court treated it very much as a planning matter and sort of looked at planning law, which planning policy at that time we felt was out of date and out of step with climate policy. But when we got to the Supreme Court judges, they were just looking at it as a very simple matter of, you know, the common sense reasoning, they understanding the scale of the climate emergency and looking at the wording of the law that the decision makers have to look at the full, all of the expected direct and indirect impacts of their development. And it all really came down to whether or not these greenhouse gas emissions from burning oil are an indirect effect of producing it, which we always argued that they were. And I think the Supreme Court judges took a very common sense approach to that decision. And we felt so vindicated when we won in the Supreme Court. We just thought, yes, this is exactly what we've been saying for 5 years. And now the highest judges in the land agree with us.
8: So let me see if I have this right. The decision you got, which, by the way, the first named party in the decision is a Finch. So you're named, I guess, in British law going forward from today. What exactly is the national implication of this decision? Does this mean that can't drill for oil anymore in the North Sea? Can't extract coal from Newcastle or anyplace else?
9: No, it doesn't mean that, because it's a procedural matter rather than a decision-making one. So it means that when plans are being considered to drill for oil or gas or coal, before the decision can be made, there has to be a full assessment of the climate impact of the use of the end product, not just of the production process itself. So that's a big change. And so after we won that case, immediately, sort of like knocking over dominoes, a number of other big sites were found unlawful. So the coal mine that I mentioned, the Rosebank oil field, which is the biggest undeveloped oil field in the North Sea, and several other projects as a result were then found unlawful and sent back to the drawing board. And the government realized it had to rewrite the guidance for developers to tell them exactly what they had to do to comply with this, the Finch ruling, as it's called. And just to be clear, it's not a new law. The Supreme Court didn't create a new law. They just clarified what the existing law said that hadn't been being followed properly.
8: So just to make it clear, what the UK Supreme Court ruled is that the downstream impact of burning coal and oil and gas must be considered in the process of any sort of approval.
9: Yeah, exactly.
8: And that makes it pretty tough if you look at the downstream effect of burning fossil fuels and what's going on with the climate emergency. I mean, how does a company get around the climate emergency?
9: Well, we have yet to see if they will. But the arguments they've been making are that if you look at the climate impacts of any one development in isolation, then of course it is a drop in the ocean of all of the emissions that are being produced around the world all the time. So they try to argue that it's insignificant because it's small in comparison with total emissions. But the government, in its new guidance to developers, has said they can't do that. They have to look at it in conjunction with all other existing and planned projects. Another argument that the industry uses is that, well, if you open a new oil field here, another one's going to close down. But that's not the way it happens. So they're not allowed to pretend that there's a ways of mitigating a new oil field. If they want to say that the emissions will be captured by carbon capture and storage, as some do, they are now required to actually say where and when this will happen and where precisely that infrastructure is to capture those emissions, which in reality doesn't actually exist at scale anywhere in the world now. I'm optimistic that this ruling has made it effectively impossible for anyone to approve new oil and gas in the UK, but we have to wait and see. And there are arguments being made by pro-fossil fuel forces, and it has become something of a culture war, with politicians on the right of the divide being very pro new UK oil and gas and others against. So yeah, although it seems to many of us a matter of kind of logic and morality that you don't produce more oil and gas in a climate emergency, there's always politics getting in the way that we have to deal with too.
8: Tell me, what's the most important lesson that local communities can learn about trying to stop fossil fuel exploration that threatens their quality of life, that threatens the planet?
9: Well, I think our story is just very encouraging in that basically we were a small group of concerned ordinary people. And we spent years fighting those oil fields in the Weald through various means, through protest and other means. And then eventually we won through a legal challenge. We're just ordinary people and we managed to achieve a huge change, even against something as big as climate change. So change is possible. And I think what I've seen along the way is we have far more allies than I realized. The oil and gas industry is very powerful, you know, it has friends in high places, but it's not invincible.
8: Sarah Finch is an environmental activist and writer from Surrey, England, part of the Weald Action Group. And she's the 2026 Goldman Environmental Prize winner for Europe. Sarah, thanks so much for talking with us.
9: Thank you.

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5: President Trump says AI data centers are important for the economy and to beat China. Communities that oppose them, he says, could end up, quote, backwards and poor. But the revolt against data centers is here, and where lawmakers stand could cost them their elections. I'm Susan Davis, in for David Green. 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
6: It's Living on Earth. I'm Steve Kerwood.
0: And I'm Jenny Doring. Efforts to bring back bison, those huge grazers that once roamed the prairies in vast herds, are helping to revive indigenous culture on lands across the U.S. West. And this revival is taking place right in the city of Denver, which bought a handful of bison more than a century ago to display as a Wild West novelty for tourists. Now the herd has a new role, helping Denver's indigenous residents connect with their heritage. Colorado Public Radio's Sam Brash reports.
7: It's a cool, clear morning when Lewis Tallbull welcomes the crowd to Daniels Park, an area on a ridge south of Denver overlooking the city skyline.
8: Say good morning to each and every one of you. It's good to see you.
7: Tallbull is a member of the Cheyenne and Arapaho tribes. He wears a flowing black shirt and moccasins. A fenced area nearby holds half of the city's roughly 70 bison, known as buffalo in native communities. For the last 7 years, the city has allowed the Tallbull Memorial Council, a group founded by Lewis's grandfather, to slaughter one of those bison each fall.
8: A young warrior is going to lose his life today. But in that way, he's going to provide life.
7: After a ceremony, Tallbull leads a crowd to the edge of the fence. He takes a handful of men through a gate towards a corral holding a 600-pound bull. We watch one of them steady a rifle, and then the bison collapses to the ground. These kinds of ritual harvests are common on reservations. Many tribes keep bison to help restore the species, a species white settlers nearly exterminated because it sustained indigenous people. Modern herds again provide a reliable food source. During the recent government shutdown, for example, some tribal governments slaughtered bison to make up for the loss of federal food benefits.
9: Us Indians who were forced to live in the city, we don't have anything like that.
7: Even though census data, it shows nearly 3/4 of American Indians live in urban areas.
9: That's what we're doing, is we're bringing these traditional ways and these bison harvests that only happen on reservations to the inner city urban communities.
7: It's a mission few cities can help with. Ryan Fillion manages the Daniel Spark herd as a ranger with Denver Mountain Parks. He watches from a distance as elders pay their respect to the bison and a dance group begins to perform.
10: This is by far the biggest event that we've had down here, and every year it seems to be getting bigger and bigger.
7: Originally kept as zoo animals, Denver moved its bison to mountain parks in the early 20th century. The grazing space is limited, though, so the city historically held an annual bison sale,
10: where we would auction off our calves every single year, and you could have come out and bought a baby bison.
7: The city began to shift its management strategies by donating a bison per year to the Talbot Memorial Council. 3 years later, it ended the auctions altogether, opting to instead donate excess animals to tribal nations and continue holding these harvest events. Native organizers want to make this event as traditional as possible, but right now, it still involves some modern equipment. A front loader arrives to carry the buffalo to a butchering area. Once it's laid on a tarp, another circle forms to watch participants take it apart.
11: Yeah, you guys can move in closer if you want.
7: The process will take 6 to 8 hours, yielding enough meat for more than 150 people, plus a skull for ceremonies and nutritional supplements made from ground organs. It's an experience 9-year-old Malcolm Sanchez doesn't want to miss.
12: I think I might get in on that, cutting that bison.
13: So you think you can do it?
12: I've cut things before.
7: And he's not grossed out by the gory scene in front of us. He's pumped for the meat.
12: My mom makes this soup thing where she puts in bison, onions, and then she lets that cook inside of a slow cooker, and it's so good.
7: Sanchez says those meals make him proud to be Native, even though his family isn't linked to a single tribe.
12: The only tribe I know of that I'm part of is the Puebloan tribe. I don't know the rest of them because my family is a big mix.
7: That's common in Denver, a city known as a crossroads for different Native people. Talbot is grateful the city has recognized its bison can help strengthen that community.
9: Re-establishing our identity as Indian people, 1% each day is good enough. So this right here is a huge step for us, and I think there's only more to come.
7: He hopes to someday organize multiple harvests every year. That way, he says, more residents can affirm their Native ties, and Denver's bison can recall their own heritage. Not as curious emblems of the Old West, but as food and cultural sustenance for Native people.
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0: In parts of the Chihuahuan Desert in New Mexico, the landscape can sometimes appear entirely still. Or at least until a red-spotted toad hops into view, as Living on Earth's explorer in residence Mark Seth Lender tells it.
1: The arroyo cuts through and through into the red earth, winding and turning till it finds the living stone, chert, blue-gray, flinty and pockmarked, and very old. Sometimes the water in the arroyo runs fast, carves fast, sometimes smooth and slow. And at the lowest point, the polished sluice that results as the stream pours over the stone from drop pool to drop pool. It is quiet at the bottom between the narrow walls. Even the stream, swift though shallow, can hardly be heard. Nothing moves, no desert birds, nothing earthbound, nothing at all, until the red-spotted toad appears. Toad could be him, could be her. The one consistent discriminating feature is the throat. Dark patch male, no patch female. Except toad is muddy, and I can't tell. He, she hops laboriously across the incline of chert, reaching the steep slabs of light-colored sandstone, rests, climbs, rests, and carries on. Toads live on dry land, even here in the Chihuahuan Desert, where it is very, very dry. A mud-drenched toad is therefore odd, though not as odd as what lies in the stream. In line with the current, several hundred small black worms are attached to the sluice. Wetted, the chert beneath them looks wide, the worms stand out. Unmistakable that they are alive and not some feature of the stone. Muddy toads, worms in water, strange. That night, reviewing my photographs, I realized the worms are not jet black, but alternating dark and transparent segments, and that the tail end has feet, two small pink feet. At the other end, the beginning of eyes, the place where gills will sprout, and behind the incipient gills, a translucent pouch that will become the body. Worms do not have feet, eyes, gills. The apparent absence of frogs and the presence of a red-spotted toad argues for the brief aquatic stage of a toad. And the worms that are not worms are becoming tadpoles. He, she is her, not him. They were her eggs and will be her progeny. Red-spotted toads will live on.
0: That's Living on Earth explorer in residence Mark Seth Lender. For photos of that mama red-spotted toad, hop on over to our website, loe.org.
2: Deserts that might appear barren at first teem with those toads and many other sights and sounds. There are coyotes, wind in the cottonwood trees, a never-ending night sky, and once in a while, water comes and goes with a ferocity. The Utah desert, with its raw beauty, has long been a muse for writer Terry Tempest Williams, who lives in Castle Valley. Her environmental classic, Refuge, An Unnatural History of Family and Place, interwove a story of environmental crisis with her mother's battle with cancer.
0: In her 2026 book, The Glorians, Visitations from the Holy Ordinary, Terry explores miraculous moments of grace that call for our attention, even in spaces that may at first seem unremarkable. She told us her book came to her in a dream in 2020 during the pandemic. And Terry Tempest Williams joined us for an online Living on Earth Book Club event. We asked her to start off by reading from a passage near the beginning of her book, one of her first encounters with a Glorian.
3: In late spring, fierce winds converge in our valley in the Red Rock Desert, a reliable occurrence that has shaped this erosional landscape. The winds are particularly strong one morning in May. I'm outside admiring the coyote willow draped in magenta flowers, each one resembling a snapdragon blossom, only larger, the length of my index finger. Suddenly, in a swoop of wind, our stone patio is strewn with flowers. They are too lovely to let lie, so I decide to gather them and bring them inside. I get a basket from the kitchen. When I return to the patio, the wind has blown most of them away. I bend down to pick one up, only to see it move. Not only does it move, it has legs. I realize the blossom is being transported by an ant. This wee little being appears as a small black boat with a large pink sail above its six-legged body. I follow it. For close to half an hour, I walk behind the ant as it carries a petal clutched in its mandibles and moves across the patio at a quick and steady pace. It continues down the stone path from our porch, then sets off across the red sand where I can see in the distance a thriving ant colony emerging from the desert floor like a raised fist. Each time a breeze comes up, threatening to blow the tiny ant over, a pair of attending ants appear to hold the ant steady, then disappear. Each time the ant is about to cross a perilous path, facing cracks between stones, again a pair of ants appear to ferry the ant across the chasm and again disappear. The ant continues on its mission, projecting its strange shadow ahead. As it approaches a wide patch of prickly pear, I think surely this will be its demise, the flower impaled by a spine. And then, miraculously, three ants appear to help lift the blossom above, around, and over the cacti, and once on open ground, vanish. When the ant finally arrives at the ant colony, I watch it slowly climb up the hill with the magnificent blossom intact. The ant reaches its destination, pauses, then lays the flower down at the entrance of its home, where it is instantly met by dozens of workers who, in a frenzy of purpose, cut the flower into tiny pieces, each one carrying a part of the pink blossom down into their chambers, where I imagine they are lining a pathway to the queen. This is a glorian. The ant carrying the coyote blossom across the desert is a glorian. A glorian is an encounter. A glorian is a meeting with Elan Vital. A glorian is a moment of grace.
0: Thank you. I mean, you see why we have Terry with us with this book now, and why we are so lucky to have you with us and be able to read this volume. You know, Terry, the last time we talked to you, we discussed your book, Erosion, and that was our last big event before the pandemic.
3: I remember that.
0: At the Cambridge Public Library. So what's happened in your life since then?
3: You know, it's really bookended by you. I have to say, it's so interesting how life holds itself. What's happened to me? We weathered the pandemic. We now have 1 million citizens that we lost. All of us know someone that passed during this time. I've been teaching at the Harvard Divinity School, and we've been able to bring 20 students to Great Salt Lake as it's retreating. And that was so meaningful to see these students from Cambridge literally have 10 days in the wild where they could enter sun tunnels by Nancy Holt, that land art, or walk through Robert Smithson's spiral jetty, but most importantly, enter the waters and feel the power of Great Salt Lake as our sacred mother, which our brothers and sisters in the Ute Nation have admonished us to call her that. We've also been through a lot together. We have a president that is beyond politics. And I think what we've seen is that alongside extraordinary cruelty, we have seen extraordinary compassion. And I feel that at this moment of uncertainty, where there's so much beauty that remains, this is a place where we can stand steady.
0: Thank you. This is not an easy place, though, to stand steady, is it?
3: No, it isn't. And change is all around us. Again, I think living in an erosional landscape where we are shaped by wind, water, and time, there's no expectation that things aren't going to change. And that might make it a little bit easier.
4: Well, Terry, I wonder if one of the ways that you ground yourself in this time of uncertainty and change, you write about these night walks that you take in the desert. And you have this wonderful passage on page 31. You write, "Deserts are nocturnal landscapes alive with creatures aligned with darkness. I move among them." What is it about this walking at night practice that really captivates you?
3: You know, it really was out of necessity because during the pandemic in the summer, it was so hot. I think we had 52 days of blistering heat, over 100. It got as high as 116. And you can't walk in the day when it's that hot. And so I thought, I can walk at night. And what I learned is that our eyes adapt to darkness. And especially in the light of full moon, the red rocks become blue. You see the eye shine of deer. If you're lucky enough, you see the eye shine of coyote, red. And the eye shine of a jackrabbit that is red, like flames. And you become so familiar with the changing sky, depending on the time of night that you go, that you begin to feel very comfortable orienting around a rotating sky. Even the Milky Way rotates. And I had never experienced before, and I think it was about my eyes adjusting to the dark, how the Milky Way becomes dimensional. It wasn't just a smudge of stars, but actually you could almost pull it out into a third, fourth dimension. It was very wild. And I had a partner, Bianca, who, she was 30 at the time, I was in my early 60s, and she was in Vermont, I was in Utah, and we ended up doing night walks together and writing letters to one another, audio letters. And I could hardly wait till the next morning to find out what my companion, my night walk companion, saw. Where I was seeing deer, she was seeing cows. Where I was seeing the Milky Way, she was imagining it. So I think we found our people, whether they were the pods within us in proximity or our night walking companions.
4: It's a lovely idea, the audio letters.
3: Yes, and I felt like I knew her so well that when we did a moon cycle from full moon to full moon, and when it was over, I think both of us grieved that intimacy of not only walking at night, knowing the other was walking too, but recording the letters and then receiving them. And I have to say, I can only speak for myself, but there were times where I think I lost my mind. At one point, I pulled up a chair to a sacred datura. It's called a moonflower in some places. And you watch that flower unfurl, and every so often it'll just go poof and go a little further, and then it'll keep turning and it'll go poof. If your nose happens to be where that poof is, you receive this powerful aroma. And I didn't realize how hallucinatory it was. And
4: whoa.
3: I hope I never hear the letter that I sent to Bianca, where I think that I was absolutely under the spell of sacred datura.
0: We're speaking with nature writer Terry Tempest Williams about her 2026 book, The Glorians: Visitations from the Holy Ordinary. We'll be right back after the break. Keep listening to Living on Earth.

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6: It's Living on Earth. I'm Steve Kerwood.
7: And I'm Jenny Doring. Let's get back to our conversation with author Terry Tempest Williams, writer in residence at Harvard Divinity School, whose 2026 book is The Glorians, Visitations from the Holy Ordinary.
6: One of the things that, as you were mentioning, that walking outside at night, you're so lucky and careful both where you live because you have a truly dark sky out there in the desert. You mentioned that your friend in Vermont was sort of imagining the Milky Way, but when you're out there, I mean, I've spent a little time out there, like near Capitol Reef and such. You have a really dark sky. It's so beautiful, huh?
8: We qualify as one of the 52 dark sky communities around the world. And that is a commitment. And we have a community that is very diverse in terms of ideologies. This is the one thing we agree on, a night sky of stars. And we don't have streetlights. We have dirt roads, and all of us turn off our lights at night. And it is really a gift. What I didn't realize is that much of the Colorado Plateau, particularly in southeastern Utah, it's one of the largest conglomerates of dark skies in the world. And I think if anyone wants to really experience that, you know, go to natural bridges. You can hardly see your hand in front of you.
6: So speaking of the desert, there's a couple of lines in your book that prompt this question. At one point you say, it's a choice to live in the outback of rural Utah where you understand your neighbor who says, if you're not my friend, you're my target. He means it, right? In other words, if you're not sitting at the table, you're on the menu, right? But you live there anyway, because confronting differences and accepting them means you expand with the territory, regardless of the species, regardless of the political persuasion. You can appreciate dark skies, and then you quote Albert Camus. You say the only way to deal with an unfree world is to become so absolutely free that your very existence is an act of rebellion. And then you write, I like living near roosters who mark the morning of sunrise each day. We love it. We live by the clock of crowing. That's our rebellion.
8: I do love living here, and I love my neighbors. And we've lived here now 30 years, and our differences seem less than when we first moved here. And I think that has to do with fire and flood and heat. We need each other. You don't have the luxury of not getting along. Our neighbors, the Williams, devout Mormons, they have a beautiful garden. And when we had those five flash floods in 2024, we relied on each other. I'm not sure what I gave them. I know they brought me beets. I think we were together and I could watch clouds and we alerted each other. And also another neighbor, very close, they are devout MAGA supporters. That disappears when you're all in danger of losing your homes. And for a good week, we couldn't get out. The road was a river and you rely on each other. And every time we see each other, that bond deepens. I remember we had a dinner party for some new neighbors that moved in where our other neighbors left right after these flash floods. And we wanted to welcome them and to let them know who the neighbors are so that, again, we can create those bonds so that they're tight when necessary. It was so moving. We had Mormons around the table. We had Trump supporters around the table. We had government workers. We had a Flint napper. We had radical environmentalists that make me look like Nancy Reagan. everyone was there. I was nervous. My partner, husband, Brooke, was nervous. And when they came in, I had a basket of stone hearts I had collected through the years. And when each person came in, they took a heart. We sat down in the living room and we talked about, for our neighbor's sake, one thing that we loved about Castle Valley. It took an hour. It was a night sky of stars. It was coyotes howling. It was solitude. It was sage. And by the time we got to the table, we were in a state of tenderness and origin stories began, how we came to this valley, where we came from. And then it was Richard Williams, the patriarch in the Mormon church, who said, I have a question for the table. Where does the water want to go? And suddenly everything shifted. The table was cleared, maps came out, each person brought their expertise. And what evolved in that evening of very different minded people was, what if we held an event for the community? We have about 250 people that live here, called Walking the Path of Water. And that's what we organized together. And we found where the old creek went. We saw where the flood came and we put posters up. We thought maybe we'll get 12 people. Close to 60 or 70 came. And for 3 hours, we walked that path of water and talked to each other and learned from each other. We had a hydrologist amongst us. We had a geologist amongst us. And it took us 3 hours. It was rigorous. And when we got to the town square, so to speak, we had a potluck and nobody wanted to leave. And these are the kinds of things that I think bring us together and remind us what we share rather than what tears us apart.
7: Mm. That's such a different way of looking at the world too, asking where the water wants to go as opposed to, you know, prescribing where we want it to go.
8: That's right. And so this community is growing together as we face climate change, as we face floods, as we face this 2,500-year mega drought.
6: So you're married to a man with the name Williams. You said the patriarch of the Mormon church in that area is a Williams. Your family, I had the impression, came out to the Great Salt Lake. Your ancestors came out to this area, the Great Salt Lake, which I guess these days a little bit less of it seems to be, less and less of the Great Salt Lake. And talk to us about the bison herd that's now on what's become a peninsula there on the Great Salt Lake. And for that matter, say more about what's important about this lake.
8: Well, Great Salt Lake right now is, I want to say, a puddle by its own standards. And I've lived long enough to have seen it at its highest elevation, when it was the fullest, when it was flooding, at 4211.85. And now it's around 4198, I think, or less. 4188 is the lowest in 2023. It's probably 4189 or 90. I didn't check recently. But there's 1,000 square miles exposed. It's hard to imagine. Great Salt Lake is enormous. It's a remnant of Lake Bonneville. And it's a Pleistocene. It's a remnant of a Pleistocene lake. And we're worried. Those exposed playas now are laced with arsenic and cadmium and all sorts of toxins that as these dust devils whip up, they are going right across the Wasatch Front, Salt Lake City, with 2.5 million people. So we're in an environmental crisis. The bison remain steady on Antelope Island. And I'm smiling because I love them. I think they remind us about survival. I think they remind us about resiliency. I think they remind us about community, how they take care of each other, how they put the young bison in the center if there's danger, how they maneuver their bodies through deep, deep snow and survive. I can tell you a story.
7: Yes.
8: I love this.
6: Please do.
8: When we had the students on Great Salt Lake, that's where we were staying for those days. We had one of the, we called them one of the czars of Great Salt Lake, one of the public servants that was charged with figuring out how do we bring water to Great Salt Lake so that it can literally survive? And we had the deputy czar of Great Salt Lake there. We had our chairs outside around the fire. It was cold. It was morning. There was snow. And this was late March. And one of the students asked the deputy, how do you feel about the Endangered Species Act? Because we were about to petition the Fish and Wildlife Service to protect the Wilson's phalarope. It's a small little shorebird that spins and creates a column of brine shrimp that then it can survive and eat. And he said, the endangered species has never saved a species. And right then we heard this rumbling and we felt the ground moving beneath our feet. We all stood up and there on the horizon were 600 bison stampeding our direction. And even the deputy said, I stand corrected. And the irony was not lost on him. But it's that kind of magic that I think occurs when we are present. And I think when we are present, we know what to do. When we are present, we can say, I stand corrected, because we were met with another presence greater than our own, the Glorians. In this instance, 600 bison on Antelope Island in a retreating Great Salt Lake.
6: Well, how fair is it to say that you find Glorians everywhere, or that we can find them everywhere?
8: I think they are everywhere. If we are present, if we slow down enough to see, if we favor our senses, and if we recognize the yearning that we have for other people, other species, moments of grief and moments of compassion. The full range, I think, is there for us. This is a book where I didn't hold back, because I think we're in a time where we cannot afford to. This is a book where I took risks that in other books I have not, because I think that's what this moment warrants. You know, I talk about a global prayer that was offered, and I remember calling Jonah Yellowman, who is a medicine person in Monument Valley, Diné, Navajo. And I said, Jonah, do you want to join me? There is this global prayer that's happening. And he said, yes. And it happened at 11 o'clock on a Sunday. As I was walking out where I say my prayers on our porch, I faced south Round Mountain, which is an igneous volcanic plug. And I had just, I think, for comfort and solidarity with my grandmother, whom I love, who taught me about dreams, I held this amethyst crystal in my hand. As the prayer was internal, you know, it was just that people would stand in prayer around the world at this moment for those in the pandemic and those who had this virus. All of a sudden, my eyes were closed. I felt this fire burning inside Round Mountain. And in my mind's eye, I could see a small flame coming toward me. And would you believe me if I told you it entered my heart? And all of a sudden, my entire body felt like it was on fire. My hands were so hot that I opened my eyes and I opened my hand where my grandmother's handstone, that's what she called it. I could see where that crystal had been burned. Now, that is not a story I would normally tell, except for to those closest to me. That is a story that normally I never would have written. But I trust that now, because I think we are evolving as a species to where we realize these issues that are so confounding and that we are confronting, be it climate, be it ice in our neighborhoods, or be it a pandemic, fire or floods, we do have the capacity to create a new way of being, to create a new way of seeing. And to me, this collective evolution that we are seeing of consciousness is also a Glorian. It is a moment where our focus, our collective focus, can change everything. And I'm not talking about hope. I think there's something deeper than hope. And for me, that is engagement. Again, being present wherever we call home. Then we will know what to do.
7: And this is the call of that spinning bird of Salt Lakes, the Wilson's phalarope.
6: Terry, it's amazing how you always bring us to the nature around us.
7: It's true. Going back to the environmental classic Refuge, and in this wonderful 2026 book, The Glorians, Visitations from the Holy Ordinary.
6: Terry Tempest Williams, it's been so great to sit with you and celebrate nature in this world. Thank you.
8: Jenny, Steve, I cannot thank you enough. And to your listeners, we are all in this together. And thank you.

0: 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Our crew includes Naomi Ehrenberg, Alma Beltran, Mia DiLorenzo, Abby Edgecombe, Swayam Dagneja, Mark Kausch, Mark Seth Lender, Don Lyman, Ashanti McLean, Nyung Nguyen, Ainsley O'Neill, Sophia Pandelitis, Jake Grigo, Andrew Scarrett, Bella Smith, and Elle Wilson.
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3: Coming up on the Arts Hour with me, Nikki Beatty, one of the world's most successful filmmakers, Ridley Scott, on his new movie, The Dog Stars. It's a dystopian Western.
4: I have no zombies. Why are we so fascinated by zombies? So I look at the future in the way that if it were coming to that, it would go tribal immediately. It would probably be fundamentally medieval within about 6 weeks.
3: The legendary French pianist sisters Katia and Marielle Lebec on their enduring performance lives. And the T.S. Eliot Prize-winning poet Anthony Joseph shares his memories of growing up in Trinidad. Also on the show, Guyanese-British actor Letitia Wright. Shuri in the Marvel Universe movies returns to the stage. American opera star Angel Blue talks about preparing to perform at London's Royal Albert Hall. And I'll be talking to Kannan Gill, one of the biggest comedians to come out of India. All that and more coming up on the Arts Hour.
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6: BBC News with Fiona MacDonald. A White House official has described talks at the Kremlin between President Putin and Donald Trump's top envoys about ending the war in Ukraine as substantive. Earlier, a Putin aide had called the 3 hours of talks with Steve Witkoff and Jared Kushner meaningful and extremely frank. From Moscow, our Russia editor Steve Rosenberg sent this report.
7: President Putin reportedly told Steve Witkoff and Jared Kushner about alleged Russian military successes in Ukraine, and that Russia would achieve the aims of its so-called special military operation. The American envoys are now due in Kyiv for talks with President Zelensky. To ensure the envoys' security, during their peace mission, the presidents of Russia and Ukraine have agreed to pause strikes on Kyiv and on Moscow. At the Moscow talks, President Putin told Steve Witkoff and Jared Kushner that the situation was difficult, but he was full of praise for his guests. "I would like to say," Vladimir Putin said, "that working with you is a comfortable experience for us."
6: The head of the Kharkiv region in northeastern Ukraine has said three people, including a child, have been killed in a Russian drone attack on a home in the city of Chuhuyev. A number of people have been injured in separate attacks in Zaporizhia. In Germany, voters head to the polls later in a state election in Saxony-Anhalt. It's been closely watched within Germany and abroad to see if the far-right AfD party wins power at a state level for the first time. Since the Second World War, no far-right party has won a German state election. The AfD, or Alternative for Germany, espouses hardline immigration policies, is socially conservative and pro-Russia. Here's our Berlin correspondent, Jessica Parker.
8: The AfD is leading by a substantial margin in the polls, 40%+. The big question is whether some smaller parties get over a 5% threshold, and the fewer parties that manage to do that, the more chance the AfD actually could take a parliamentary majority, which is what it wants to do and kind of what it needs to do, because mainstream parties won't go into coalition with them. It's known as the firewall, the Brandmauer. So I think there's a huge sense of anticipation in terms of what could happen.
6: Iran's Revolutionary Guards say their navy has attacked a US naval drone in the Strait of Hormuz. It comes only hours after Iran's military threatened to carry out more severe retaliatory attacks against American interests if US forces continued to strike Iranian ships. The warning was triggered by the US hitting three Iranian oil tankers on Saturday. The US said the attacks were a reprisal for Iran launching ballistic missiles towards two American ships. BBC News. Peru has declared a state

0: State of emergency in five high security prisons due to concerns about criminal gangs. The measure allows the military and police to take control of the facilities for 60 days. The decree was issued by the office of the new right-wing president Keiko Fujimori, who promised to tackle crime inside and outside prisons. A court in Egypt has sentenced 12 people to death, including a famous television presenter, after they were convicted of manufacturing and dealing synthetic drugs and possessing unlicensed firearms. Yusuf Taha reports.
1: The glamorous television presenter Sarah Khalifa is well known all over the Arab world for her program Mission Impossible, which covers security and crime. She's also a successful film and music producer. She told the judges at Cairo's criminal court that she did not smoke, let alone deal in drugs. The court heard that police seized 750,000 of ingredients used to make drugs, worth $40 million, from a property used by the group. Nine fellow defendants have been sentenced to life imprisonment, while seven were acquitted. The death sentences can be appealed to a higher court. Khalifa's lawyer has said that she will be doing that.
0: A worker at a wildlife park in Papua New Guinea has died a day after he was mauled by a crocodile. Eyewitnesses say the man was attacked on Saturday as he tried to feed the reptile in its enclosure in the capital Port Moresby. Online footage shows him clinging to the side of the pool as bystanders attempt to free him from the crocodile's jaws. It's understood the animal was shot by police in order to free the man. In Indonesia, flights at Jakarta's Soekarno-Hatta International Airport have been temporarily suspended due to the spread of volcanic ash from an ongoing eruption of Mount Anak Krakatau. The Transport Ministry said the suspension had affected several international flights. BBC News.
2: Hello and welcome to the Arts Hour from the BBC World Service. I'm Nikki Beattie, bringing you a star-studded lineup of global guests and some cultural companionship with the best arts, entertainment and culture conversation from across the BBC and beyond. Coming up, one of the world's most successful British directors, Ridley Scott, on his new movie The Dog Stars. It's a dystopian western. The legendary French pianist sisters, Katia and Marielle Lebec, on their enduring performance lives, and the T.S. Eliot Prize-winning poet Anthony Joseph shares his memories of growing up in Trinidad. Also on the show, Guyanese-British actor Letitia Wright, most famous for her role as Shuri in the Marvel Universe movies, discusses returning to the stage, and the American opera star Angel Blue talks about preparing to perform at London's Royal Albert Hall. That's not all, though. I have two guests in the Arts Hour studio with me to welcome back. Kannan Gill, one of the biggest comedians to come out of India. We'll be talking about his new show, Not This Again, and accompanying us on the way with her cultural critics head on, we say hello to Vidisha. So before we go any further, do you both have a cultural highlight this week to recommend to the world, Vidisha?
3: I do. I think that everyone should follow the Hong Kong Film Festival in London. There is an online component at the end of September. So if you would like your Cantonese language or born and brought up in Hong Kong, but international cinema, go onto their site and look at lots of lovely shorts and features from across the region.
2: What a great and accessible recommendation. Thank you. Kannan, what about you?
4: I would like to recommend the book I'm reading. It's called Intertitle by Yuvan Eaves. And it's an extraordinary meditation on the coast in India, specifically in Chennai, but also mixed with a personal memoir, which is, I think it's fantastic.
2: How lovely. Yeah. Thank you both very much. First then, Ridley Scott, one of the most significant living film directors. His iconic movies include Alien, Blade Runner, Thelma and Louise, and Gladiator. Surprisingly, he's never won a Best Director Oscar, although he will be given an honorary Oscar in November this year. His latest film, The Dog Stars, written by Mark L. Smith and starring Jacob Elordi and Margaret Qualley, is a dystopian space western about hope, set against the backdrop of a deadly pandemic. Although it is a post-apocalyptic thriller, it doesn't envisage a future with zombies, thank heavens. It centres around a community of near-future survivors who think they found signs of other human life after hearing a mysterious radio signal. When Ridley Scott joined Jason DeRosso on ABC Radio National Screen Show, he explained how he first came across the Dog Stars story.
5: Well, I was sent the screenplay directly for me to read for comment. And what I thought was special about it was, apart from the writing is great, adaptation is really good, but actually the voice, the traps of apocalyptic movies. So that's what attracted me to it.
6: And what do you mean by the traps of apocalyptic movies? Of course, you're no stranger to...
5: I have no zombies. We've over... What is the matter with us? Why are we so fascinated by zombies? And World War Z did it so well, I don't want to even go there. So I look at the future in the way that if it were coming to that, it would go tribal immediately. It would probably be fundamentally medieval within about 6 weeks. Those who didn't have weapons would be vulnerable. And for instance, in the United States, I don't want to go political, but tribal would literally become tribal. And they want to take back the land, wouldn't they? Think about the logic of it all. So I start with that. I start off with what would be the realities of it. And so I don't want the film to become like a documentary and depressing. It is entertainment at a certain level.
6: You say you don't want to go political, but do you think people will read this as a bit of a political allegory in our times, given the kind of border panic that drives a lot of...
5: Are you kidding? It's happening today as we speak, dude. You know it. I watch the news. People don't know what is going on in the world. They don't watch the news. I'm a news hound, so I watch it 3 times a day. And where we're going should be really dealt with. And it's not being dealt with, is it?
6: Tell me, I spoke to Connie Nielsen after Gladiator 2, and she talked about how much she loved working with you, and she described you as a kind of... I put it to her that you were... There was always a philosophical underpinning to your films. There was quite a clear one. And she called you a profane philosopher. She said that your films, you speak through beauty and spectacle, and your films are very visceral. And she also said that on set, they're quite visceral to make. She said that you'd light incense on the set of Gladiator 2 and that, you know, a lot of practical effects. Can you tell me about the kind of the way you like to work and the environment you like to create on set?
5: Well, it comes from my years, almost 20 years as a commercial filmmaker. I didn't have film school. I didn't have drama school, but I had a great profession. I caught the wave. I literally caught the wave of advertising. And from that, I would do many series of commercials, which were perfume, soft drinks, hard drinks, cigarettes. And I ended up, when I was kind of more or less stopped commercial doing film, I was asked to come back and do Steve Jobs' first ad for his first computer. It was called 1984, where they recalled the book, but never talked about the computer, never showed it. So all you've got was this 60-second thing which said, we're going to show you at 1984, ain't going to be 1984. That's top advertising. And each 60-second, when you're skilled at that art, you can tell a story in 60 seconds. And so that was a very good platform for me to get into movies. So my commercial, I learned about great art directing, great photography, and great cutting. And I think that I carried forward in the film. As did Alan Parker, Adrian Lyne, Tony Scott, Hugh Hudson. We caught the wave, and I think we changed the way feature films would look. We influenced all the feature films.
2: Ridley Scott. The Dog Stars has a stellar lineup of great actors alongside Jacob Elordi and Margaret Qualley, Guy Pearce, Allison Janney, Benedict Wong and Josh Brolin. And The Dog Stars is in movie theatres across the world. My guests on today's Arts Hour are cultural critic Badisha and the Indian comedian, author and actor Kannan Gill. Badisha, given the many horrors in the world right now, how do you feel about seeing a film like this which imagines how bad things could get?
3: I love Ridley Scott, but I may miss this one for a little while, maybe until next summer when it's sunshiny outside and I don't feel that there's a dystopia beyond the walls and also inside my screen. It's very hard to stop the doom scrolling in reality now, so it does feel as if a dystopia in terms of entertainment is really just some kind of horrible 12-step guide to what is probably likely to happen.
2: What about the cast, though?
3: They're amazing, and you need movie stars to get people into cinemas. I am such a fan of watching a big director with great stars, a big storyline, a lot of budget, with other people in a cinema, not in a tiny little screen that you're holding in your hand.
2: Cunnan, what's the appeal of a film like this for you, if there is any? Because you've written science fiction. So it's your jam.
4: It is my jam, I will say that. And post-apocalyptic fiction is also something I've done. So I wonder why there's so much post-apocalyptic fiction is because you can't imagine a future without apocalypse. Is that an inevitable conclusion that's hardwired in us somehow?
2: It must be, mustn't it? It must be like, what is the worst case scenario and let's prepare for it.
4: Yeah, and there's always like the quest for hope and the quest for community in these films. But in my novel, actually, I imagined a post-apocalyptic utopia. So I thought that'd be more interesting. But I am anti-zombie.
2: Me too.
4: You know, I don't... What's the problem with zombies?
3: He's anti-zombie. He's pro-zombie.
2: Well, I just can't suspend my disbelief. But having said that, I loved The Last of Us. So I can go there, weirdly. I think it just depends who the character's telling my story is.
4: But it's a story about people in the end of the, at the end of the day.
2: Yeah.
4: So, I mean, have zombies. What's the problem?
2: Okay. Thank you both. You're listening to The Arts Hour from the BBC World Service. I'm Nikki Beatty. The French piano-playing Lebec sisters have a new album out. It's called 55, as it's made up of 55 compositions and marks the 55th anniversary of their first recording. They were just 17 and 19 when the great 20th century composer Olivier Messiaen asked them to perform one of his famously difficult works as their first ever record. This collection brings together new recordings and archive selections. The duo have had works created for them by some of the biggest names in contemporary classical music. When Katia and Marielle spoke with the BBC's Tom Service, he asked them whether this love for playing the piano together was there from childhood before they became professionals.
7: When we were children, yeah, we love each other, but we did not build up what we've built up now.
8: In fact, when we grew up, we had our prize as piano solo, in fact.
9: You both won the prize as piano solo. And then it was shared between you. It's not the case that you were sitting at the same piano stool, maybe two piano stools, and playing four-hand repertoire all the time.
8: In fact, we started like that. It was a disaster.
7: It was a total disaster.
8: Yeah, because it's very hard, it's very tricky to play four hands.
7: Right.
8: Because sometimes you have to be careful because one note cannot repeat because it's we don't have the same space of the pedal. It's really difficult.
7: So the first piece was La Berceuse de Forêt, and that was so difficult. We kept arguing, oh, you take all my space, I want to pedal, no, I want to pedal, and all that. So at the end, so now, finally, we can play this piece after 55 years of practicing.
8: We play more music for two pianos, of course.
7: We've played a lot of contemporary composer music written by women, that we did. But in fact, in end of 18th century, like Hélène de Montgeroux, 19th century, Fanny Mendelssohn, Marie Jarre, we never really played them. And then we went to the African-American who could not be composed because of the color of their skin, Margaret Bonds and Nina Simone. They were totally blocked, and Margaret was an amazing woman. So courageous, because she was humiliated when she was at the university in Chicago. The people really totally dismissed her. At the end, she managed to play as a soloist with the Chicago Orchestra. So we choose the women also for their story.
8: So, yeah.
7: I mean, it would not be possible to do all the things we've done 55 years ago and to do all the things we are doing now. We added a lot of composers that we were not playing at this time. People like Bryce Dessner, Philip Glass, Nico Muhly. Of course, they were not even born, so we should not play them. But that was the purpose of 55. It was try to put together the little piece and bit we prefer.
9: You call them your points of light, the composers you work with.
7: Yes, and they all became friends, really.
9: You hear this on the third volume of 55, especially the composers who you work with, that they write specifically for Marielle and Katia Lebec.
7: This is true, because in the case of Nico, he even put quotation of Rameau, you know, in his concerto. Okay. And I said, oh, that's so nice, Nico, that you put those quotations. He said, of course, you are French, and I'm writing for two French pianists.
2: The Lebec Sisters. My guests on today's Arts Hour are the comedian Cunnan Gill and our cultural critic is Padisha. Padisha, I think you're a fan of their work. Tell me more.
3: I've been aware of them for decades now through a very starry recommendation. Madonna mentioned them in an interview about 20 years ago, and so I found them out and I just saw these two really elegant, expressive, erudite women performing live, and they were so full of character, but they're also so dedicated to promoting and interpreting the composers whose work they play. I was just impressed by them immediately. It's very, very hard to attract mainstream notice if you're in the contemporary classical field. It's seen as being niche, even though, of course, it has so many devotees. So for the Lebec sisters to really carry that forward into the mainstream, helped a little bit by Madonna, is an amazing achievement of theirs.
2: Cunnan, could you imagine working with a sibling for more than half a century? Would it be harmonious?
4: My sister and I are competent and incompetent at the exactly same things.
2: Oh.
4: So I think it would be like, we wouldn't complement each other. We would just stack up on one side. So both of us are creatively inclined, but like financially incompetent, don't understand business. And yeah, I think we could figure it out. My sister is the golden child. She did everything right, yeah. That's why I got to do stand-up comedy. It's because she topped university.
2: Padisha, could you imagine working with a sibling?
3: I could, because my sibling idea is a complete fantasy. It would be so good to have a partner in crime.
2: Yeah.
3: And I really have this image of a sister who's like a mini-me in my head. And all I want to do is really wholesome stuff, like go on a walking holiday together. Like a long walking holiday or a watercolouring trip to rural Japan and then have a meal. And then
2: I really thought about it.
3: And at the end of the day, you have twin beds in the same room. You say, I'm really tired, and you both go to sleep and then repeat a long walk the next day.
2: I just travelled with you there. That's so beautiful. Who else springs to mind when you think of other creative sibling partnerships? Cunnan, anyone for you?
4: The Wachowskis.
2: Yes.
4: Who made The Matrix.
2: Mm-hmm. Any Indians?
4: There was the Ramsey brothers.
2: Oh, the Ramsey brothers made horror films.
4: Yeah, and there were a bunch of brothers, though. I don't know how many there were, but if you watch the credits of one of their films, it's just like how many
2: Ramsey brothers are there?
4: Yeah. They used to make horror films in like the 70s and 80s, and they were all awful. But it speaks to a time where, you know, it was enjoyably awful.
2: Yes, and I did a campaign for a very famous ice cream in India. I was a model with a guy called Ravi Kote, and we did it as a tribute to a Ramsey Brothers horror film. It was in that style with the same music and the same bad lighting. And
4: really, do you remember a line?
2: No, I didn't have to do a line. I just had to go. Like that. Yeah.
4: Still got it.
2: Still got it?
4: Yeah.
2: Padisha, famous double acts in terms of siblings.
3: There are lots in cinema. So the Coen brothers is an obvious one. There is a fantastic pair of Belgian animators and puppet masters called the Kay brothers. Q-U-A-Y. But the ones I want to really promote are a band called Wager Project.
2: Oh.
3: Half British, half Chinese siblings, Olivia Hardy and William Gao. And they have got their next album, Nocturne, out at the end of this month, and they're touring all over the world.
2: Thank you both so much. You're with The Arts Hour. I'm Nikki Bedi. The poet and musician Anthony Joseph has lived in the UK for almost four decades, since his early 20s, and his Trinidadian upbringing still influences much of what he writes. His collection, Sonnets for Albert, won the T.S. Eliot Prize for Poetry in 2023. The poems focused on his difficult relationship with his late father. His latest work is risky and eclectic in both themes and poetic forms. Called Haunting the Black Air, it references his diverse cultural upbringing, whether that's listening to the great American jazz musicians of Harlem or his grandmother's folk tales. The connecting thread seems to be an ambivalence towards the past and nostalgia, something he spoke to the BBC's Samira Ahmed about.
10: Well, I think nostalgia is part of the thing that gives us our identity, you know. Nostalgia is a kind of grief, I think, a feeling of loss. And coming from the Caribbean, being a Caribbean person in the UK, you know, I left there when I was already in my 20s. So I'd grown up there. So a lot of my life was just spent looking back at that time and feeling an immense sense of loss, but also excitement for the future. But this idea of grief and nostalgia kind of permeates whatever I do now. Because I think, you know, as Kemal Braithwaite said, you know, you don't become a Caribbean person until you leave the Caribbean. Oh. You know? So, yeah, so now I've become more Caribbean. And that means trying to hold on to every little kernel of memory, you know.
11: The collection is called Haunting the Black Air, but the element that really feels like it's flowing through this book is water. The words are saturated with rivers and waves, often as nature is flowing over what is man-made. And there's a poem, Empires, in which you paint this very disturbing image of the drains from the grand houses are full of human remains and, you know, people unblocking them so that the water can flow again. Mm. Tell me about that poem.
10: Yeah, again, you know, a lot of these poems are drawn from experience. This is a poem in which I go back to Trinidad a few years ago, and I'm standing with my cousins, and literally as that happens, they're clearing this drain, and the drain is coming, the water is coming all from up in the hills. And it's just an imagination and a interpretation of that water, of history and of time coming through and being cleared. And when you look around the valley is beautiful. They've beautified this space, which, you know, a couple hundred years back was a site of trauma. They've now beautified it and built beautiful homes, and they're clearing the drain for water to flow and color to come back into the earth.
11: We've talked about your work being infused with music references, and here in this collection we have Fela Kuti, we have Charlie Mingus. There's a DJ from Trinidad you remember who only had one deck. And I wonder if these musical references come almost more organically than the poetic references.
10: They all come together. You know, for me, I came to write poetry through music, through trying to write music, trying to write song lyrics. And music is the thing. Music is, I mean, poetry is music. Poetry is a kind of spoken music, you know. And all art aspires to the condition of music. Or everything, all art wants to be that immediate and that beautiful.
11: Yeah.
10: So music has always been really important for me.
11: Because as well as being rich in music, there are photographs, there are references to films in the book. There are even verses written in spiraling shapes. So poetry is much more surreal to you. You've described yourself as a surrealist, haven't you?
10: Yeah, I think so. Because, you know, coming from the Caribbean, I mean, surrealism is one of the sort of defining traits of Caribbean literature and Caribbean art, even though it's a European idea. Carnival, you know, which I grew up with in Trinidad, is a very surreal thing, you know. And that has been part of my aesthetic since I was a child, this idea of magic and magical realism, surrealism, you know, playing with meaning and image.
2: Anthony Joseph and his latest collection is called Haunting the Black Air. Vidisha, why do you think nostalgia is such a huge aspect of our cultural psyche?
3: We are suffering massively under this screen-led, content-led era in which everything is dissolved into the internet. It's extraordinary because we're all addicted to our screens and yet no one's enjoying themselves at all. There is a real deep-seated desire, even amongst the very young who are 15 to 20, to go back to the 90s or even the 80s or even just that fantasy period of Bridgerton or Jane Austen or Empire or Regency where nobody was looking at a screen, nobody was texting. Love, sex and romance, but also politics and business all happened face-to-face or via letter. It was slower and things happened in their own time. I think we all feel that we are living through an era where very random, violent, awful, vulgar things are happening, but they're also happening too quickly to process.
2: Yes.
3: So even things like friendships are being polluted by texting too much, of being too much in touch. And in the olden days, it is definitely true, because I'm Gen X, I grew up in the 90s, that everything proceeded at its own pace in a normal way. And I miss that too.
2: Cullen, what are your thoughts on that?
4: I think because your life is spent so much in consumption, actually your life is not very substantial. Not a lot happens in your life. You're going through the motions, and even though it feels like you're occupied the whole day, you haven't taken part as a person in a lot of things. You've not been involved in life. And so I think maybe you're hearkening to a time where you were more active and participating in a substantial act of being human.
2: Thank you both so much. That's it for part one of the show, but don't go away. Still to come, Marvel star Letitia Wright on going back to her theatrical roots, and I'll be talking more to Cullen Gill about his new comedy show. The Arts Hour's back after this.

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6: BBC News with Keith Adams. A White House official has described the talks at the Kremlin between President Putin and Donald Trump's top envoys about ending the war in Ukraine as substantive. Earlier, a Putin aide called the talks meaningful and extremely frank. The aide said Mr. Putin had emphasized the need to eliminate all root causes of the conflict. It's a sign the Russian leader has not abandoned his maximalist demands. US envoys Steve Witkoff and Jared Kushner are to hold talks in Kiev with President Zelensky later. In Germany, voters head to the polls soon in a state election in Saxony-Anhalt. It's being closely watched within Germany and abroad to see if the far-right AfD party can win power at that level for the first time. Since the Second World War, no far-right party has won a German state election. Iran's Revolutionary Guards said their navy has attacked a US naval drone in the Strait of Hormuz. It comes only hours after Iran's military threatened to carry out more severe retaliatory attacks against American interests if US forces continue to strike Iranian ships. The warning was triggered by the US hitting three Iranian oil tankers on Saturday. A court in Egypt has sentenced 12 people to death, including a famous television presenter, Sarah Khalifa. They'd been convicted of manufacturing and dealing synthetic drugs and possessing unlicensed firearms. A worker at a wildlife park in Papua New Guinea has died a day after he was mauled by a crocodile. Eyewitnesses say the man was attacked on Saturday as he tried to feed the reptile in its enclosure in the capital, Port Moresby. Indonesia's main airport has temporarily stopped operations due to volcanic ash from an ongoing eruption of Mount Anak Krakatau. The Transport Ministry said the suspension had affected several international flights and more than a dozen internal ones. That's the BBC News.
7: Welcome back to the Arts App and the BBC World Service with me, Nikki Badey. If you've only just joined us, here's what you missed in the first half of the show. Ridley Scott talked about The Dog Stars, his new post-apocalyptic film. The French piano-playing sisters, Katia and Maria Lebec, on a half-century tinkling the ivories. And the poet Anthony Joseph reflected on his Trinidadian upbringing. Coming up, Marvel movies star Letitia Wright. And I'll be speaking to the star Indian comedian Kannan Gill, who's here with me in the studio, as is our cultural critic this week, Vidisha. First then, the actor and star, Letitia Wright. She gained global fame for her roles in the Marvel Cinematic Universe, playing Shuri in the Black Panther and Avengers movies. Born in Guyana, she grew up in the UK, establishing herself in London's theatrical scene before she broke through as a screen star. She's just returned to her stage roots in London and is starring in The Story at the National Theatre, a play which follows a group of African-American newspaper journalists who are competing to get a scoop. Along with co-star Ashley Thomas, also known as the rapper Bashy, Letitia Wright spoke to the BBC's Ramesh Ranganathan about her role.
8: I play Yvonne, I would like to say a protagonist. And Yvonne is super ambitious, highly focused on achieving for herself and bettering herself. She's intelligent and she wants to advance in journalism, sometimes by any means necessary. And we weigh up the cost of that.
1: And how did you find playing a journalist? Did you have to do any sort of method? Did you do any methoding?
8: A lot of research.
1: Right.
8: A lot of research, yes.
1: Because I played a doctor in a play recently.
8: Oh, nice.
1: And my mum, she didn't understand it was a play. So she said to me, what's your character? And I said, I'm playing a doctor. She goes, but you don't have any medical training. I said, no, yes. But I said, it's all in the script. She goes, well, what will you do when you see? I said, it doesn't say, like, assess the casualty. Like, everything I'm saying is scripted.
8: Yeah.
1: So do you have to, like, get into the kind of zone of how, I guess it's kind of the way you carry yourself, right, and the way you approach things, and it needs a little bit of insight.
8: Yeah, absolutely. I love acting, and bless your mom as well, I understand it too. But I love what we get to do, because you kind of get to have your cake and eat it. Like, you can be different people and get to zone into that world and research. And it was really, really intriguing for me to see the minds of how a journalist works. And and it actually gives me perspective now that I'm stepping into, like, you know, meet interviews and stuff. Like, it's given me a different type of perspective.
1: Do you guys have to do movement sessions? This is the thing that when I did one play, and I keep going back to it as my only point of experience. Right? But one of the things that really surprised me about it was the movement sessions. Mm-hmm. And, you know, it started off for me where they just play some music and you've got to, like, get into it and let your body get lit. Now, that's, you know, I've done that before. I did that once in 2008. So that was all right.
9: Yeah.
1: By the end of it, I had to pretend I was a dog and chase Sheridan Smith around the rehearsal space. That's where the movement session got to. Have you had to do any movement sessions like that? And how did you find it?
9: We weren't a dog. But we did have to follow people around. Yeah, man, you got to get stuck in. You can't,
1: right.
9: You can't be having, like, you know, just like inhibitions and trying to be too cool.
1: Sure.
9: It's theatre and you got to get stuck in and embrace it fully.
8: It really humbles you. but in our case, our movement director, Lucy, she's awesome. And the whole point of it is just to, like, make sure that your body has the fluidity and you're accessing your body and your voice and your mind. It's, you're a vessel on that stage. And we see, you know, and everybody sees you, like, you can't hide. You know, I'm not hiding behind a beautiful lens with the beautiful lighting. And I love film and I love TV. But theatre, there's a rawness to it. There's a vulnerability. But it's also so, like, I keep going back to it because it is the mecca. It is the mecca of acting, and it really tests you. So, yeah, you have to get stuck in and give yourself to it. And when you do, you find that you are manifesting into your character.
1: Yeah. Mm. And is that part of the reason you wanted to do it, that sort of additional, not additional, but that different type of acting challenge?
8: It's the source of where my acting kind of my career started, you know. And it's very important to tap back into theatre, especially when the writing is really good. Again, it tests you. I feel like there's a different type of respect that comes with it, because we understand the cost in our body, the cost in our voices, the cost in our, you know, just concentration. You know, you have to be super focused for that amount of time of delivering that story and doing it with truth. So, yeah, I love it. I go back to it often, as long as there's great writing. But I also love TV and film. Let me just make that clear.
1: Yeah, like, listen, I don't want you to burn any bridges here on the radio.
8: Me love all of it.
1: Is there anything you can tell us about Avengers Doomsday and how big of a role you'll play? Now, this is a tricky one because, you know.
8: What I love about Avengers is, like, it really is an ensemble and you get your moments. We just dropped a trailer this morning. So if you haven't seen that yet, bro, click on Instagram. Cheeky plug, Letitia Wright. And cheeky plug. And that new trailer is there. And we all have an equal part in trying to take Doom down. And we will we will do that as best as possible. But man, you gotta come see it December 18th.
1: I reckon a couple of people will go and watch it. But I do want to say to you, I haven't said this to you, I'm such a Marvel fan. You are so fantastic in those films.
8: Thank you.
1: And like those films are, and I think a lot of people will relate to this, is, you know, the whole Marvel kind of storyline has formed a part of, you know, been watching this for years and years and years. Mm-hmm. And to see the range of characters come through, it's been an amazing thing. And also as a father, it's lovely to sit in the cinema with my boys and watch them watch that.
8: Yeah,
1: it's an amazing thing. So thank you. I couldn't let you go without saying that to you.
8: I appreciate you.
7: Letitia writes, Bidisha, once you've been a theatre actor, nothing quite gives you that same sense of satisfaction, accomplishment, the buzz of the live experience. What is at stake, though, for a huge screen star to tread the boards again?
10: It's a massive challenge and a massive high. Screen acting and stage acting are almost opposites of each other. Screen acting is small and precise. One blink looks gigantic on a screen, so it's a completely artificial performance. And yet at the same time, you're replicating all of that emotion. And then you're doing it 30 times. You're in a romantic scene that seems to last 4 minutes and you've actually done 30 takes and there was a lunch break in between. Theatre is the opposite. It's happening live. It's happening in the round. Every time you turn your back, the audience is looking at your behind. They can see everything that you're doing and you're transmitting these emotions and plot lines to the very back row. So row Z has to be able to understand what you're conveying just as much as row A.
7: Yes.
10: It's very difficult, but it's also just so great if it's working out for you. You can feel the audience reacting every little thing. And if you are uncertain of your performance, you will hear the audience sort of rustling and you can almost hear them thinking, she doesn't know what she's doing. They don't. It's not quite coming together. You can sense all of it. So you're in a psychic pact with the people in front of you. And that is why, if from an audience member's point of view, if you're in the middle of a very boring play, it seems like it's longer than an hour and a half.
7: Definitely. Cunnan, what are the similarities between being a stand-up comedian and that stage experience and being a stage actor, do you think?
11: Oh, just that you're in control of what's happening entirely. Like, if you're in a play, or even if you're doing sketch comedy,
7: yes,
11: you are trapped in that performance. So no matter what's happening, you cannot break out and address it even for a second.
7: Yeah.
11: And so you're actually at the mercy of the audience being a good and civil audience. And it's not just that the audience cannot be good and civil sometimes, but sometimes there's like an event that happens. Maybe somebody falls loudly. Maybe somebody drops a glass or something that everyone in the audience heard. It's part of the performance now. But because you're on stage and you're doing a scene, you just carry on with the scene louder and, like, you know, more insistently. But as a person in that experience, you are actively negating a part of a shared experience. Mm-hmm. When you're doing stand-up, you can just be like, what was that? Yes. And move on. Okay, so to take the audience through a continued experience together without having to ignore any part. You know, you hear a lot about people who went to watch a movie or watch a play and they were like, these annoying people behind us, they kept talking, I hate that. And if you were doing the theater, you couldn't do anything about it. But as a person who has the ability to break the fourth wall doing stand-up, you can just be like, why don't you guys be quiet?
10: if you're in the middle of a performance and it's going badly, in the sense that it's not taking off.
11: What are you trying to say?
10: I'm not saying it. I really want to know.
11: Yeah.
10: Can you sense it from the audience?
11: Of course.
10: They're not being negative, it's just that it's somehow not landing.
11: And yeah.
10: Can you feel it?
11: Very much, because you have a sense of how the show is supposed to work. And the beautiful thing about live performance is both the audience and the performer want it to be good.
7: Yes.
11: You want it desperately to be good. And you get the sense where you're not connecting with the audience for whatever reason, and you try to remedy that and do something about it. But then again, if you were doing a play, you have limited tools at your disposal for addressing the condition of the room.
7: Thank you both. You're listening to The Arts Hour from the BBC World Service. Let's turn the spotlight on to you now, Cunnan Gill. A bit of background first. So Cunnan is one of India's best-known stand-up comedians, and his sharply observed, often rapidly delivered comedy has made him a huge live and digital star, both in India and internationally. He first built a following with his series of brilliantly irreverent pretentious movie reviews. That was the name of the series, not my description. Before going on to become a comedian, actor, writer, and one of the defining voices of contemporary Indian stand-up. And his comedy has a knack of taking the apparently mundane and finding the absurd lurking beneath it. He's back with a brand new show called Not This Again. Kannan, not what again?
11: It's a bunch of things in the show.
7: Yeah.
11: Primarily, the base theme I'm trying to address is having to arrive at the same wisdom again and again in the course of your life. The feeling that you figured everything out, and then a year later when things are going badly, you realize you figured the same thing out. And I find this, like, because I journal a lot, and I'll find a big breakthrough I had 10 years ago. And I'm like, I'm just having that same breakthrough again. I say in the show that I've not become wise. I've become a curator of wisdom. That I have wisdom for every situation, but it doesn't stick to me for some reason.
7: You take on, for example, the modern obsession with wellness, including cupping. Why do you find cupping amusing? Why are you laughing?
11: There's so many plosives in the way you said cupping.
7: Cupping.
11: I felt attacked.
7: So cupping, for people who don't know, is a method of supposedly removing toxins or something by putting a hot glass or round thing onto your skin and leaving it there for a second. Then you take it off and the vacuum kind of and suction leaves this big mark.
11: Allegedly, it mobilizes stagnant blood, but there is no stagnant blood, I can say. If you had stagnant blood, you probably wouldn't be alive. I'm not a medical professional, but this is my feeling. Although I won't speak to its effectiveness because I have a cupping set at home. I do it for myself.
7: You do it?
11: Yeah.
7: Why do you do it then?
11: This is another part of the show, but I very impulsively purchased things. And for the first time I had got cupping done, I was like, this is great. I'm going to do it for myself at home. And I got a full set. And yeah, so you can imagine me alone at home. So traditionally, it used to be with little candles or something that created a vacuum.
7: Yes.
11: Now you just get a vacuum pump. So you can just put on your favorite show and get thoroughly cupped.
7: Cup yourself. So moving a little further with the obsession that so many people have with optimizing their lives and wellness, you also talk about the walking desk. What are your feelings about the walking desk?
11: That it feels like your life is going somewhere. And also, it's just one of your ideas is that you are working, but underneath that, you want to be walking. You want to put yourself through two different kinds of misery because this is presented as aspirational, which is insane. But it also, it ties up into the idea of the larger point I'm making, the way I'm telling this story is through an embrace of giving up as a positive thing. So all of the things that you can't do become someone who revels in failure. And so that's the idea. It's an antidote to optimization.
7: I love it.
11: Failure.
7: The show has quite Indian parts in it too. So for example, you're learning Punjabi.
11: Yes.
7: Do you adapt for audiences who wouldn't understand certain phrases when you're in the UK? Would you take out a Punjabi phrase or is it enough that they would get the idea?
11: I will, I'll adapt it slightly. So I'll just leave operative words in English in a Punjabi sentence.
7: Yes.
11: So if you knew Punjabi, the whole sentence is funny.
7: Yes.
11: But there's also this special feeling of catching words you know in a foreign language, which is so fulfilling. You're watching some Korean drama and they say something, something, something.
7: Anya Haseo.
11: Yeah. And you're like, oh my goodness, I know what they're talking about.
7: What is it about trying to learn a language, by the way, that in your case you're supposed to be culturally connected to because you are
11: Punjabi?
7: Punjabi.
11: Yes.
7: What is it that makes it so much more complicated and humiliating then?
11: I say specifically humiliating because I feel very dumb for being Punjabi and not knowing Punjabi. And for writing books in English,
7: right.
11: And I find this huge cultural embarrassing disconnect.
7: And you probably learned to speak Hindi and had to do it at school, did you? But not Punjabi.
11: We spoke English and Hindi and the rest of my family speaks Punjabi. They just won't talk to me in Punjabi.
7: Okay. But do you think that was by choice, that you didn't want to learn Punjabi?
11: Perhaps. I think when I was a kid, I was way more interested in screaming along to extreme metal or in university downloading like foreign films and watching Memories of Murder from Korea. But I'm like, that has led to a weird disconnect with a big part of who I am, which is Punjabi.
7: I understand that.
11: And from that became unacceptable to me in my 30s. So I was like, I will remedy this. But the process of trying to remedy it was filled with so many small humiliations. Like, I do Punjabi class with a wonderful Punjabi man whose name I will not say here. But we do online class and he assumed I live in London because he couldn't believe some guy in Mumbai is doing class with him.
7: Videesha, your family would speak beautiful Bengali, I assume.
10: Yeah.
7: What about your connection to that then?
10: So it's really interesting what you say about learning languages, because I, even though you might feel really stupid in the moment, I do think if you know even two, that part of your brain is primed for it. And the biggest hedge against learning a language is saying to yourself and to other people, oh, I'm bad at languages. That's a promise to the rest of the world. I speak French, Spanish, Italian. I understand Bengali 100% fluently. Don't need to translate it in my head, including very high level, legalistic, and then very street level. But I speak it really badly. Even
11: it's the
10: though
11: same. I understand completely.
10: Every single word, including really nuanced jokes. Mm-hmm. I think it's just embarrassment that makes us bad at speaking it. I have a very English accent in Bengali. And of course, the diaspora speaks so many languages that everyone else just switches to English. But the great thing is, if you know even one Indian language, you can hear all the others and understand about 8% of it, the operative words that you were talking about.
7: One of my very favourite observations from this new show, Indian Observations, is the idea that in India, you will have a self-use machine, but India will somehow produce a guy whose entire job it is to operate it for you. For people listening who've never been to India, give us an example of this.
11: Oh, I state this as a very positive thing in this show, by the way. I think this is how it should be. When you, for example, have to press a button to get a slip from a parking lot, a lot of times there's an attendant there who'll just press that button for you.
7: Yes.
11: It's the perfect distance from your car window. I present this as an alternative to this Western maximization that removes people from the workforce. Doing self-check-in and self-checkout everywhere you go is not a positive thing. That was someone's job to do that. And now by making you do it yourself, they present this as convenient. The larger point is about AI and how you should be suspicious of any endeavor that removes people and pitches it as convenience.
7: Yes.
11: Yeah.
7: And you turned something like a driving lesson into comedy as well. What is it about being taught to do what a lot of the world would see as quite ordinary things?
11: Yes. It's just another incompetence in my life, not knowing how to drive.
7: So why are you putting yourself through this?
11: I am a professional comedian. I need experiences.
7: I got it.
11: No, but on a larger note, I tried to do all the things that I don't know how to do. So a couple of years ago, a friend and I were like, we don't know how to knit or stitch. And these are life skills. So we competed in the world championships of heavy metal knitting and came second in the world.
7: That is incredible. Congratulations.
11: And I still don't know how to knit. But we managed that without.
7: Wow.
11: Driving, I thought, would be an important life skill. But I was very fortunate to meet a rather colorful man who did a few lessons with me. It was almost like a philosophical thing he told me. He's like, driving is really very little about what you're doing. It's about anticipating what everybody else is going to do. Mm-hmm. So in a way, he's explaining anxiety.
7: Yes.
11: As your way to drive.
7: Okay, thank you so much, Kannan, for now. And Kannan Gill is touring Not This Again across the UK and Europe this month, followed by the United States and Canada in October. See him live if you possibly can. Otherwise, you can catch some of his shows that are available on the usual streamers. Finally, on today's Arts Hour, Grammy Award-winning soprano Angel Blue is one of the foremost American opera singers working today. She recently performed at the BBC Proms in London's Royal Albert Hall, accompanied by Chinike, Europe's first majority black orchestra. The United States, maybe unfairly, is not famed for its operatic culture. So when Angel Blue talked to the BBC's Anita Rani before her performance, she reflected on where her passion for her music came from.
12: My parents love opera, and I should say loved for my dad. My father passed away almost 20 years ago. This year it will be 20 years, and he was always just listening to, he listened to everything, of course. You know, I grew up listening to bluegrass, to country, to folk music, to everything. And but opera was his passion, really, and gospel. But my parents took me to, in Cleveland, Ohio, they took me to see the opera Turandot by Puccini. I was four. I don't know why they thought I was going to be still. I don't know why they thought I should be there. But I'm one of five kids, but I was the one that they took. And I remember watching the concert, and I saw this woman in this giant gown, this blue gown, I can see it in my head, and she was in this just radiant light, and I was, my mom said I was transfixed on this woman, and so I looked at my dad and I said, Dad, I want to be like the woman and the lady in the light. And my dad had this beautiful big smile, just from this gorgeous grin from ear to ear, and he looked down at me and he said, Angel, you can of course be like the lady in the light. And, you know, I never had an idea in my head that that wasn't going to be me. I think somewhere in my heart, in my spirit, somewhere, I just knew that that was sort of like my destiny. And, or at least I was going to try to make it that. And at 4 years old, I remember having these goosebumps all up and down my arm and just not being able to take my eyes away from the stage. And I'm so honored because I get to do that today. That's
13: you,
12: my
13: are
12: job.
13: You're the lady in the light. What a beautiful story.
12: Thank you.
13: It's so interesting, isn't it, that they chose to take you.
12: Yes.
13: That you saw it happen. You wanted that. It's a good job you can sing.
12: Yeah, that's true.
13: Yeah. So let's talk about the singing, but also the performance aspect of it, because you've performed such a wide range of roles. How does, when you're on stage performing in opera, affect the singing? Give us a sense of what's happening when you're on stage.
12: I feel that, well, first of all, I have to say, just full disclosure, I'm always nervous. Mm-hmm. There's always an ounce of nerves. I've heard some performers say that they don't have any nerves, but I do. And I think it's just because I want to do well for me, and I hope that the audience enjoys it, because I know that everyone doesn't enjoy the performances. Even opera buffs don't always enjoy it. So I think the first thing that I feel always almost is nerves. But then after that, I find myself going into this, what I call the zone, which is just really becoming the character. If it's not a fully staged opera, or if it's a recital or a concert, I find myself just really becoming really one with the music, one with the text. And then hopefully all of that honesty comes out of me and the audience feels that.
13: Can we talk about nerves, actually? Because
12: yes.
13: It's so interesting to hear you say that. Do you have a technique? How do you overcome those nerves? Because, and this might be something that people listening will be able to use in their own lives, maybe.
12: Yes. Well, my husband introduced me to something called a power pose.
13: Ooh.
12: So for 2 minutes, and I do this right before I go on stage, I'll put my hands on my waist, and I'm quiet for 2 minutes. And I just look straight ahead, and I'm breathing the entire time. Sometimes I'll say a Bible verse. Sometimes I'll pray. Sometimes I'll think of whatever it is that's going to kind of pull me out of myself. Because ultimately, the performance, this might sound strange, it's not about me. Mm. It's not. I'm a vessel. It's something much bigger than me. But I do get to be used to be a part of the performance to uplift my spirit and hopefully uplift others.
7: Opera singer Angel Blue. I don't know whether she deployed that power pose before her performance at this year's BBC Proms. Here's a taste of her live at the Royal Albert Hall, singing Knoxville Summer of 1915 by the American composer Samuel Barber.

Angel Blue, accompanied by the Chinique Orchestra, conducted by Jonathan Hayward. And that's it for this week's Arts Hour. Thank you for your ears, and thank you to both my guests, Cunnan Gill and Vidisha. If you subscribe to this as a podcast, from next week, we're moving home along with our sister programmes, World Book Club and In the Studio. 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The radio version is, of course, staying exactly the same. So, for now, from me, Nikki Beatty, studio managers Duncan Hannant and Donald MacDonald, producers Nikki Paxman and Kieran Birmingham, see you next week. Same time, same place.

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2: BBC World Service, it's 5 hours GMT. Welcome to Weekend with Julian Warwicker. Coming up is a political earthquake about to take place in Germany.
3: Let's make history tomorrow. Let's take back the country. Fingers crossed.
4: I'm very worried and I view the whole situation very critically.
2: President Trump's envoys are reportedly heading to Ukraine after holding talks in Moscow. Also, a new album celebrating the glorious sound of the bagpipes, but not in the location you were probably thinking of.
5: It's something that people take pride in because it's seen as something very special. You know, in the same way bagpipes are to Scotland, they are very valued in Oman.
2: And new outfits for penguins in Chile to stop them harming themselves. That's all here on Weekend after the World News.
6: BBC News with Fiona MacDonald. A White House official has described talks at the Kremlin between President Putin and Donald Trump's top envoys about ending the war in Ukraine as substantive. Earlier, a Putin aide had called the 3 hours of talks with Steve Witkoff and Jared Kushner meaningful and extremely frank. Our Russia editor, Steve Rosenberg, reports.
7: The Kremlin says the talks between Vladimir Putin and Donald Trump's peace envoys lasted just over 3 hours and were frank and constructive, although there's no obvious sign they've brought peace any closer. President Putin reportedly told Steve Witkoff and Jared Kushner about alleged Russian military successes in Ukraine and that Russia would achieve the aims of its so-called special military operation.
6: The American envoys are now heading for Kiev for talks on Sunday with President Zelensky. It'll be their first talks in Ukraine, despite having made several trips to Russia. The Ukrainian MP, Oleksandr Mereshko, told the BBC he isn't optimistic.
8: It doesn't bode well for Ukraine because they preferred to come to Moscow first. They visited Moscow, if I'm not mistaken, 10 or 11 times already, and they have never been to Kiev. So if they come to Ukraine and see for themselves what's going on, yes, it's a good news. But I strongly doubt that it will change the whole situation. Putin is not interested in any serious peace negotiations.
6: In Germany, voters head to the polls later in a state election in Saxony-Anhalt. It's been closely watched within Germany and abroad to see if the far-right AfD party wins power at a state level for the first time. Since the Second World War, no far-right party has won a German state election. The AfD, or Alternative for Germany, espouses hardline immigration policies, is socially conservative and pro-Russia. Its critics see the poll as a moment of peril for the country. Tina Krupala is the co-leader of the AfD.
9: And that is precisely what the established parties are all afraid of, that Saxony-Anhalt will succeed in providing the impetus for the next elections, for the next federal states and, of course, at federal level. But I think it could even happen sooner, so that we finally have the blue revolution here in Germany in all federal states and on German soil, dear friends, that we make the AfD a governing party here.
6: Iran's Revolutionary Guards say their navy has attacked a US naval drone in the state of Hormuz. It comes only hours after Iran's military threatened to carry out more severe retaliatory attacks against American interests if US forces continue to strike Iranian ships. The warning was triggered by the US hitting three Iranian oil tankers on Saturday. The US said the attacks were a reprisal for Iran launching ballistic missiles. BBC News. Peru has declared a state of emergency in five high-security prisons due to concerns about criminal gangs. The measure allows the military and police to take control of the facilities for 60 days. The decree was issued by the office of the new right-wing president, Keiko Fujimori, who promised to tackle crime inside and outside prisons. The Indonesian authorities have suspended flights at Jakarta's Soekarno-Hatta International Airport because of airborne volcanic ash from an ongoing eruption of Mount Anak, Krakatau. The suspension has affected more than 200 flights, both international

0: national and domestic, and more than 22,000 passengers. A court in Egypt has sentenced 12 people to death, including a famous television presenter, after they were convicted of manufacturing and dealing synthetic drugs and possessing unlicensed firearms. Yusuf Taha reports.
1: The glamorous television presenter Sara Khalifa is well known all over the Arab world for her program Mission Impossible, which covers security and crime. She's also a successful film and music producer. She told the judges at Cairo's criminal court that she did not smoke, let alone deal in drugs. The court heard that police seized 750,000 of ingredients used to make drugs, worth $40 million, from a property used by the group. 9 fellow defendants have been sentenced to life imprisonment, while 7 were acquitted. The death sentences can be appealed to a higher court.
0: A worker at a wildlife park in Papua New Guinea has died a day after he was mauled by a crocodile. Eyewitnesses say the man was attacked on Saturday as he tried to feed the reptile in its enclosure in the capital, Port Moresby. Online footage shows him clinging to the side of the pool as bystanders attempt to free him from the crocodile's jaws. It's understood the animal was shot by police in order to free the man. BBC News.
2: It's 6 minutes past five, GMT. Welcome to Weekend from the BBC World Service with me, Julian Warwicker. Southwest of Berlin, in the German state of Saxony-Anhalt, voters go to the polls today. It's one of Germany's poorest regions. Incomes are lower and health indicators are worse than the national average. This regional election is getting massive attention across Germany and beyond because the party way ahead in the polls is the AfD, an organisation classified as right-wing extremist by domestic intelligence. Its candidate and the front runner for Saxony-Anhalt is Ulrich Siegmund, and he spoke at a rally on Saturday.
3: We know that our beautiful fatherland does not have much time left. Every day counts. It will take a long time to rebuild what they have been destroying here for over 20 or 30 years. I'm starting right now, my friends. Let's make history tomorrow. Let's take back the country. Fingers crossed.
2: However, this voter was very worried about what an AfD victory might bring.
4: I'm very worried and I view the whole situation very critically. I vote for democratic parties, I'm committed to that. But I think that regardless of the results, the mood among people will change. And those who are openly more right populist in their views will then also appear more openly on the streets. And this might also lead to more conflicts among citizens.
2: Well, Hans Pfeiffer is a correspondent for Deutsche Welle and joins me live. Hans, welcome. Good morning.
5: Good morning from Berlin.
2: What explains the appeal of the AfD, especially in this part of Germany?
5: Well, if you talk about a part where unemployment is relatively high, if we compare it to other regions in Germany, and which is a bit poorer, and that has a lack of white-collar jobs in the region because it's not that much industrialized as other regions in Germany. But the kind of very interesting thing is that the AfD is that successful with the campaigns, with their anti-migrant campaigns, while we talk at the same time about a region where where migration is pretty low compared to other regions in Germany. So this seems to be quite a good argument for the AfD, but while in fact that is not a big deal in Saxony-Anhalt.
2: What of the power of this state legislature when it is organised as a result of this vote? I mean, how much influence does it have?
5: Well, the region the people live there. It's about 2 million people living in Saxony-Anhalt, so that's not a lot of people, and it's a small state in Germany, so the influence, in fact, will be not that high. But the state, well, as a federal state, with all the states come together in Berlin, and so the voice of the AfD will be a louder voice, and they will have the power of a governing party then, and which makes them much more influential. So when they talk about deportations from day one, as they do, about mass deportations of undocumented migrants, about stricter asylum measures, expanded detention pending deportation, and all of this, even they cannot well, make a major change in all these politics, because this is decided on the federal level, it will set a completely different tone in German politics.
2: And it would be a first in a state election, wouldn't it?
5: Yeah, it would be first. But, well, this is highly, this is why these elections are so interesting, because it is completely unclear if they will be able to win and will be able to form a single party government by their own. While many expect that they will need a coalition partner, and the AfD is aggressively campaigning against all other parties, and it's them who build kind of a firewall against others, which they blame as being established elitist parties. So it will be quite hard for them to find a coalition partner. Mm.
2: And those all other parties, I mean, they've all said they wouldn't work with them, haven't they?
5: Yeah. Well, for them, it's kind of that they put them all into one basket. And for the AfD, all other parties are leftist woke parties, from conservative to left parties.
2: And do they have still a great deal of support in the state?
5: The other parties or the AfD?
2: No, the other parties.
5: Well, the other parties are pretty weak in the state, and especially the governing parties in the German Bundestag. So Chancellor Merz and his Christian Democrats, they have kind of half of, they will get probably half of the votes of the AfD, which puts high pressure on the governing parties of the Christian Democrats and Chancellor Merz. But at the same time, Social Democrats, so the oldest, most traditional party in Germany, they are that weak that they're really fearing the future.
2: And in terms of speed of counting and the likely timing of a result, when can we expect to hear more?
5: Well, it will take some time, and we will expect that about might be midnight, but during the night that we will know the exact results. And why it matters so much is that it could be that, well, the AfD will win the party. They will be the strongest party after the elections, that's for sure. But it will matter if the smaller parties will make it into the parliament, which would then force the AfD to look for a coalition partner, and which could make it complicated. And so, because there's the 5% hurdle to get into the parliament, that could be very interesting during the night.
2: Thank you very much, Hans Pfeiffer, correspondent for Deutsche Welle. More on that subject to come at other points during the programme. Now, President Trump's envoys, Steve Witkoff, and his son-in-law, Jared Kushner, are expected in Kyiv today following their visit to Moscow yesterday. It's Washington's latest attempt to revive US-led talks to end the war in Ukraine. It would be the first time the two envoys have visited the Ukrainian capital, while both have travelled to Moscow several times. We can recap on what happened in Moscow yesterday. At the start of the meeting, President Vladimir Putin said the situation was not easy.
6: Before we begin, I'd like you to please convey my best wishes and the words of sincere gratitude to President of the United States. I know that he might be entering a difficult streak, but anyway, he will not stop trying to resolve the Russian-Ukrainian conflict. We will discuss all the aspects thereof today, and we are ready to provide our vision of how things stand.
2: Well, in response, Mr. Witkoff said Mr. Trump had sent his best wishes to him and thanked him for a ceasefire during the US delegation's visit. Russian state media said the talks lasted about 3 hours. Antonia Langford is a journalist in Kyiv who reports on Ukraine for the UK's Daily Telegraph newspaper and is on the line. And what's your reading, Antonia, of what happened in Moscow yesterday?
7: Hi, thanks for having me on. Very interesting meeting in Moscow, these kind of late evening talks with Putin, which lasted around 3 hours between 8 and 11 p.m. The Trump administration has said that it has kind of a revised peace framework and wants to put it to both sides. But obviously the US has mediated a number of previous rounds of talks kind of to little effect. I think the Russian state media readouts of this meeting in Moscow really made an effort to emphasize the idea that they weren't just limited to peace negotiations, and that at least a part of the discussions concerned the idea of kind of large-scale Russian-American projects. And no more detail was really provided on that, but obviously officials connected to the Trump administration are said to have held talks on potential business deals with Moscow before. And the administration has kind of used the idea of such deals as well as a kind of carrot to encourage the Kremlin to accept a resolution to the conflict. Another interesting thing kind of we saw in clips aired on state television in Russia, quite an effusive exchange between Witkoff, Kushner and Putin. In particular, there are controversial remarks by Witkoff, who told Putin that when we retire, we'll have all of these incredible stories and memories, and yours will be right at the top, which I think is a statement that won't leave Kyiv particularly optimistic about this meeting today.
2: I was about to go there. I mean, A, are we sure it'll happen? And B, has the ceasefire that is supposed to be in place over Kyiv actually been in place over the last day or so?
7: Well, when it comes to Kyiv itself, I mean, as of this morning, I can say we've had one air raid alert, but it has mostly held. Meanwhile, Russia has continued attacking the region. In terms of the meeting itself, I mean, I think everyone here feels that they will believe it when they see it. This has had a lot more kind of publicity and has been spoken about with a lot more certainty than previous kind of prospects of visits. So there's more optimism there than before.
2: Because it would be a first, wouldn't it, for these two to go to Kyiv?
7: Yes, it would be a first. And also, obviously, Witkoff has made kind of 9 previous visits to Moscow without feeling that he needed to visit Kyiv. And obviously, we have as well the kind of travel arrangements. There's been a lot of confusion around those. So it's not entirely clear. This entire visit is sort of shrouded in mystery still.
2: Well, we will see if it happens in the coming hours. Thank you very much, Antonia Langford there in Kyiv. You're with Weekend from the BBC World Service. It's been 11 days now since those devastating flash floods hit the Nepal-Tibet border. More than 1,300 people are known to have been killed by the floods, and over 5,000 remain missing. Hope, though, still remains. Yesterday, the authorities in Nepal said they'd rescued 2 more people. A woman was rescued from the 4th floor of her home, and a Chinese worker had been pulled alive from a blocked hydropower tunnel. A day earlier, 2 Nepalese workers were freed from a different tunnel. Many others are still thought to be trapped. We can speak live to the United Nations resident coordinator in Nepal, Lila Peters-Yahia. She's been visiting the affected regions of the floods yesterday. So on those visits, Lila, first, what did you see? What's your assessment of the current situation?
8: So good morning. Yes, what I saw yesterday compared to what I had seen 10 days ago was a lot of hope in the face of the people. Aid is arriving. People were receiving food. I saw food distribution. People are getting non-food items. And obviously there was the joy. I was in one of the...
2: I fear that conversation might be drawing to a close. Ah, Lila, I can hear you. We lost you, Lila, for a while. You said you were somewhere significant and then we lost you. Take us back to that place.
8: Yeah, so yesterday I was in one of the tunnels where they are rescuing. They had rescued 2 people. And just, I think, an hour after I left, they had rescued.
2: I think that conversation might have to be revised. Lila, you are dropping in and out. Yeah, you're dropping in and out. I'll give it one more go and then we'll see where it takes us.
8: Is it better?
2: Yes, keep going. Tell us about that situation you witnessed again yesterday.
8: Now, can you hear me? I'm very sorry.
2: Yes, we can hear you. Yes. Go ahead.
8: Yes. So what I saw is a lot of hope. I met with a lot of people. They were receiving, you know, they had received the aid, but, you know, there was a lot of sadness as well. People need time to mourn the lost one. I met a lot of women, a lot of elderly people who were saying, thank you for all the aid you are sending. But what's going to happen to us? We need shelter. Who is going to be the breadwinner? We lost, you know, I met many families who had lost those young people who were working, a lot of them either in the guest houses or they were working in the tunnels. And so there was a lot of sadness as well. And there is a lot of needs. So as you know, the United Nations, we launched the appeal with the government on Friday, and we are seeking for just little under $50 million. And I really want to ask your listener, really, this is time to be generous for Nepal and to give us, you know, show solidarity to support all those people who are going to need more and more the support. Nepal is a poor country, and we need to help those people rebuild, but also we need immediately to give them a roof, immediately to put some cash in their hand so they can start, you know, buying food, but also starting bit by bit going back into regular life.
2: And that money that you talked about, the sum of money, the United Nations' role in trying to get that money together, how willing are other countries to contribute just now?
8: Well, I'm very hopeful. We get a lot of support from the member state, and so this is why I'm talking to you on the BBC.
2: I think the words BBC were about to appear on the air, but sadly we got no further than that. I think that might be the moment where we have to accept that that conversation hopefully has given you a flavour of what's been happening in Nepal, because it did stabilise for long enough for Leela to explain exactly where she'd been and what her hopes are. But as you will appreciate, it's difficult to stabilise a line out of that part of the world just now. You're listening to the BBC World Service. Our headlines: US and Russian officials have praised talks held in Moscow between President Putin and Donald Trump's main envoys on ending the war in Ukraine. A keenly watched election is taking place in Germany, which could see a far-right party win power at a state level for the first time since the Second World War. And 12 people, including a well-known television presenter, have been sentenced to death in Egypt for manufacturing and dealing drugs. Now, which country do you think of when you hear the bagpipes? Probably not Oman on the southern flank of the Strait of Hormuz, but the Middle Eastern country has a rich tradition of bagpipe music, which it says predates any contact with Scottish pipers. Among the players in Oman are a group of people who can trace their origins to Zanzibar off the coast of East Africa. They still sing mostly in Swahili rather than Arabic. The American producer Ian Brennan has recorded an album of their music called Songs of Returning and Leaving, and he's been telling the BBC's Martin Venard all about it.

0: Zanzibar was united with Oman in the Omani Empire from 1696 to 1856. And there was an active slave trade, oceanic slave trade, and the main port was in Oman. And the musicians continue to sing to this day in Swahili dialect, a feature music with African rhythms and bagpipes. And they are the descendants, most of them, of the people that worked the trade or people that were brought over in the trade. And they sing the songs of those who were brought forcibly by ship to Oman. But this is a celebration of arrivals and departures, and most of all, many songs about longing for home, longing for East Africa.
1: And where did you go to record these songs?
0: We went to Oman last summer, meaning 2025. Most of these singers continue to work as fishermen, so we recorded on the beach. And it couldn't have been a more peaceful and idyllic environment. And Oman had invested heavily in tourism, and it makes it all the more tragic to see what's happened since with the war in the region has completely shut that down and transformed the area.
1: Lots of people will be fascinated to hear the bagpipes. Where do the bagpipes come from in this part of the world?
0: Well, the assumption is that the bagpipes were spread globally by the British military. But what's interesting about the region is that archaeological records show that arguably the bagpipe originated in the Arabian Peninsula, and this is a very defining instrument there.
1: So they would have learnt the bagpipes when their ancestors arrived in Oman.
0: Right. It's an incorporation of the two cultures that were in constant communication with each other through these voyages. The songs themselves repeatedly reference East Africa with titles like, "You shouldn't treat the man from Zanzibar that way, he is suffering," or "The boy has just arrived from East Africa and doesn't know how to speak Arabic." Almost all of them talk about the journeys, the welcomes that they've received, but also the experience of the people once they've arrived in Oman.
1: And so the bagpipes are not the only instrument that they play. They play also some shells.
0: Yeah, some of the other defining instruments that they oftentimes will use: the major, which is an instrument that's worn around the waist and made of goat hooves. So as they sing and play, there's this percussive element that's there. And then the thing that's heard repeatedly on almost every song is the blown sea conch shell, which is called the djem.
1: And can this music and this culture survive into the future?
0: I believe that it will survive. It's a really strong and active musical force, and it's something that people take pride in because it's seen as something very special. You know, in the same way bagpipes are to Scotland, they are very valued in Oman.

0: The musical sounds of Oman, and that was Martin Venard reporting. Now to Chile, where researchers have designed a suit made of woven zinc and copper to speed up the recovery of penguins after surgery. The birds are often treated for wounds sustained when they've been attacked by sea lions or injured by being hit by boats. The suits prevent them from using their flexible necks to pull out the stitches. The suits were tested on penguins at the Humboldt Conservation Centre in Coquimbo. Chile is home to 80% of the world's remaining Humboldt penguins. Scientists believe their population has, though, more than halved since the late 1990s. Well, I spoke to Diego Yanez, a marine biologist and founding member of the Humboldt Conservation Centre in Chile.
1: This suit, it's made from copper and zinc. And the suit is made all the time for pets and domestic animals. And the veterinarians, they use it to treat their surgeries and injuries. Because the animals chew their injuries, they chew their stitches and their bones. So we saw that veterinarians use these suits for dogs and cats and other pets. We thought that it could be used to penguins because also copper is antibacterial, and also they cannot, because it's how it's, you can see that it's how it's like a bodysuit suit. It has a zipper on the middle, so it's close to the body.
0: Yeah.
1: So the penguins cannot pick with their beaks, and they cannot take the stitches out. They cannot reopen the wounds.
0: So that's the problem that you're trying to tackle, isn't it? Penguins,
1: yes,
0: have got quite flexible necks. So I guess that they can turn round and start to pick or peck at various wounds and the stitches that are there, but this suit stops them from doing that.
1: Yes, we used like classic bandages before. So when you use a classic bandage, they move it to the side and they start picking. And also they peck each other with the beaks.
0: How much can they still move around reasonably freely despite wearing these suits?
1: It's provide them full mobility, because how it's really close to the body, it's just like a bathing suit. So in the center, we are working with the second version of the prototype. And the first version, the neck was pretty big and started like fell down because penguins doesn't have shoulders on their fins, right? So it started like falling down. And then we saw that problem and they sent us like the second prototype. So we are in version 2. And this prototype has fixed that problem, so now it fits perfectly around the neck.
0: What sort of wounds are penguins often getting here?
1: The most frequent way that they get the wounds is because they get bit for sea lions, or when they arrive to the beaches and to lay down, they get bit for dogs, and also on the fishermen's get run over them with the boats.
0: Diego Yanez speaking to me from the Humboldt Conservation Centre in Chile. You're with Weekend from the BBC World Service. In a moment, I'll introduce you to my two guests who are with me for the rest of the programme. Before that, the latest international news headlines.
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0: 5.30 GMT. This is Weekend from the BBC World Service. Still to come, the risks associated with investigative journalism are in the spotlight again following a key court hearing in Malta. And the detention of immigrants at US airports is on the rise. We hear from a Venezuelan woman who was held in Florida. That's all here on Weekend with me, Julian Warwicker, after a summary of world news.
5: BBC News with Fiona MacDonald. A White House official has described talks at the Kremlin between President Putin and Donald Trump's top envoys about ending the war in Ukraine as substantive. Earlier, a Putin aide called the talks meaningful and extremely frank. The aide said Mr. Putin had emphasized the need to eliminate all root causes of the conflict. It's a sign the Russian leader has not abandoned his maximalist demands. US envoy Steve Witkoff and Jared Kushner are to hold talks in Kiev with President Zelensky later. In Germany, voters head to the polls shortly in a state election in Saxony-Anhalt. It's being closely watched within Germany and abroad to see if the far-right AfD party can win power at that level for the first time. Since the Second World War, no far-right party has won a German state election. Iran's Revolutionary Guards say their navy has attacked a US naval drone in the Strait of Hormuz. It comes only hours after Iran's military threatened to carry out more severe retaliatory attacks against American interests if US forces continued to strike Iranian ships. The warning was triggered by the US hitting three Iranian oil tankers on Saturday. A court in Egypt has sentenced 12 people to death, including a famous television presenter, Sarah Khalifa. They've been convicted of manufacturing and dealing synthetic drugs and possessing unlicensed firearms. 22 people have been killed in Cape Verde when a bus carrying schoolchildren on an excursion veered off a road and plunged about 30 metres down a steep embankment. The accident happened on Fogo Island on Saturday evening. And the Indonesian authorities have suspended flights at the international airport because of airborne volcanic ash from an ongoing eruption of Mount Anak Krakatau. 200 flights have been affected. BBC News.
0: You're listening to the BBC World Service. I'm Julian Warwicker with Weekend. And I have two guests with me for the rest of the programme who will be offering their perspectives on the news and talking points of the day. Catherine Mayer is here, author, journalist and activist. And Dr. Marcus Burke is here, assistant professor in modern German history at Cambridge University here in the UK. Welcome, both of you. Good morning.
6: Good morning. Good morning.
0: Breakdown author, journalist, activist. For us. Catherine, I was reading earlier on, obviously, because I have my list of everything you've done in your working life in front of me, and I thought I'd better leave Catherine to do that, because it's a long list.
7: Yeah, it's a bit like actress, model, whatever. I think I'm more a recovering journalist. I was a journalist for more than four decades, in fact, a political journalist, foreign affairs journalist. My day job these days is as an author, and I've got a new book out now, but, you know, I've written two books in 2 years, which is slightly crazy. I'm also the co-founder of the Women's Equality Party, which went for 10 years. But it means when we talk about politics, I've done it from the coalface side of it. I understand everything there is about fundraising and electoral law, which is a very different perspective. And I'm also the co-founder of Prima Donna Festival and the Associated Prize.
0: We will talk about the latest book a little bit later on in the programme. Clearly, a relatively recent one, which is still of such relevance today, is your biography of King Charles III, which I think you've reshaped to a degree in more recent times?
7: Yes, it originally came out in 2015, but it mysteriously came out in 2022, 2 weeks before before Queen Elizabeth II's death. And obviously looking at issues that we'll be, I suspect, discussing today, because the fragility of the monarchy is not unrelated to many of the strains that are promoting populism, but also makes it much more interesting to look at, you know, the significance of bodies like that are supposed to unify in a world that is fracturing and fragmented.
0: Yes, the place of a constitutional monarchy against that political backdrop.
7: Exactly.
0: Is an interesting area to explore. Marcus, welcome on the programme for the first time. Take us back. I don't normally ask people about where they were born and why it matters and the stories around it. But in your case, the fact that you were born in what was East Germany,
6: yes,
0: is an interesting part of your story.
6: Yes, I was born in the early 1980s in the GDR at this point. And I was a little boy when the wall came down in 1989, in November. And then I grew up in more like rural part of Eastern Germany in the 90s. But I moved, after having done my Abitur, my A-levels, I moved to West Germany to study in the former Rust Belt. So I have a bit like a journey throughout Germany. Mm.
0: And you were in Berlin when the wall came down?
6: Yes, yes. My family, we were picking up my grandpa, who was on vacation in Yugoslavia on the 9th of November. And he had some issues at the border, so he was quite late. And then we took a train back out of Berlin. And when we arrived in my hometown, there was no cab. It was because most of the cab were hired to go to the open border. So I think we were one of the few families that left Berlin, didn't go to the war, to the open war.
0: So. But it's always astonishing. I mean, because it was such a moment in history, but there you are carrying out what appear to be entirely routine family goings on.
6: Yeah.
0: And suddenly around you, history's being made.
6: Yes, it's often the case, actually.
0: Mm. Has that drawn you into modern German history? That
6: I think, yes. I think I always had also my family, they brought me to castles and all these things when I was a kid. So they are to be blamed. But no, I think I always was interested in history and also the area where I'm from. There's a lot of history, a lot of layers, a bit like in England, right?
0: So yeah. And you're from Magdeburg, I think, aren't you?
6: No, I think I'm from Hettstedt, which right. is a bit south, in between Magdeburg and Halle.
0: But so we're close to where the election is taking place.
6: Very close. Yeah. It's the Harz Mountains. Yeah. So
0: we might draw on that at yes, various intervals. And I mean, history is part of your thing, Catherine, as well, isn't it, in terms of what you've written about and
7: indeed.
0: Areas that well, fascinate.
7: Not only history, but actually Germany, because I worked as a German journalist for 11 years, or rather as a journalist writing in German, and I reported on Germany for most of my career because I studied there in Freiburg. Mm. And I've also written about the rise of the far right. So, and for years, you know, I did a cover story for Time magazine back in the day. I can't now even remember when it was, but the early 2000s when I was talking about the factors that were promoting what we're seeing now.
0: In other words, we have cast today's panel quite successfully, I think. Plenty more to come from Catherine and Marcus throughout the programme. We're going to start, actually, our conversations in Malta, a tiny archipelago in the Mediterranean of just 500,000 people. It's the European Union's smallest country. But this week, one of Malta's richest men was found not guilty of involvement in the murder of Daphne Caruana Galizia, the country's best-known investigative journalist. This was almost 9 years ago, in October 2017, when she was killed in a car bomb attack. Now, her murder triggered the most consequential political scandal in Malta's post-war history. And it became a rallying point for anti-corruption and press freedom activism in Europe. Five people have been convicted so far for supplying the explosives and carrying out the killing. Well, on the line is investigative journalist Stephen Gray, who's been following this story from the start and who was in Malta's capital, Valletta, for that verdict. And he's now back in London. How significant a week has... Morning, Stephen. How significant a week has this been in this story, do you believe?
8: It's a major shock and turning point. There was an expectation that this would provide some form of closure to the case, in the sense of a conviction, if it occurred, of the person who ultimately ordered that killing, or some, at least one of the people who had ordered the killing, as opposed to, if you like, the kind of lower level criminals that planted the bomb that killed her. So the fact that did not occur was a great shock, and in some ways, you know, means that the whole thing continues. It's been 9 years of a battle for the family and others in Malta for justice for Daphne. And you know, journalists worldwide, but this verdict clearly, you know, sends a signal that everybody you know, needs to keep on going, that that the justice and impunity has not yet been achieved, because, you know, at this time there is nobody convicted for paying for this to happen. Mm.
0: As you say, Jorgen Fennec was the man in court. He was cleared on both counts that he faced in that trial. We'll talk more about it in a moment with you, and I'll bring Catherine and Marcus in on the conversation as well. But for reaction from Daphne's family, I've been speaking to her sister, Corinne Vella.
9: It was a decision that shocked all of us. It shocked everybody in that courtroom except his family, apparently. And it really shocked multi-society generally. The comment I keep getting from different people is it feels like 2017 all over again. That is the year that Daphne died. And we're really pleased to see that the prosecution is going to file an appeal. And we're hoping that they will call for a retrial and that there will actually be a retrial.
0: You reminded us of what happened in 2017. And of course, as that happened and the consequences of what happened led to the resignation of the then Prime Minister. There were mass protests over claims that he had protected friends and allies within the investigation. There was spotlight on Malta, probably unlike ever before, certainly during its time as a member of the European Union, all of which pointed towards possible change because people were so upset and angry. Have you seen any significant change since those events?
9: I mean, at the time and even now, I'd say the biggest change is that civil society found its voice, a collective voice calling for change. That has happened. So there are organizations that emerged in the aftermath of Daphne's death. One in particular was a group of women who camped outside the Prime Minister's office saying, "We're not leaving until you talk to us, because you know nothing's going to happen in Parliament, so we're here to demand explanations." And they call themselves Occupy Justice, and they're actually just a coalition of people who know each other, and every month they've organised a commemoration or a vigil on the 16th of every month, and it's still going. They only stopped during the trial because the protest site was right outside the court, and anything happening in the street would have been seen as an attempt to influence the jury. They have now turned that monthly vigil into a protest because they're so angry about the verdict. What has changed for journalism is that it's actually worsened.
0: Well, I was about to get onto that. When you say worsened,
9: it's worsened.
0: What way? I mean, quantify that for
9: us. I'll explain what I mean. So when Daphne was working at the time, when she was still just before she died, it was an increasingly hostile atmosphere for her because she was working on increasingly, let's say, risky stories. You know, covering political corruption is naturally a risky story to cover because you're in the home country, the corruption is possible because institutions aren't doing their job well, and you're going after the people who are benefiting from that corruption. So that makes it a very dangerous place for a journalist. So we're living in a place and working in a place where it is possible that someone will be killed, and then she was killed. So now we're in a country that where someone is killed for her journalism. And as of Wednesday, we're now in a country where not only do you kill someone for her journalism, but you can also get away with murder because the man accused of her murder has been acquitted.
0: But on that point about press freedom, for example, I mean, the foundation in her name, which I know you are obviously very heavily involved with. I mean, one of its reasons for its existence is quite apart from getting justice for Daphne, it's to continue to fight for press freedom. And I wonder how that fight looks to you just now.
9: It's disheartening because you would have expected the momentum of the time to have actually generated the changes we need. And it, although it is, as you know, it has its own distinct energy to fight for press freedom, it is also related to Daphne's murder. Because we've always said justice for Daphne is justice for her murder, justice for her stories, but also change for lasting justice, which means a safe environment for journalists, which is why there was a public inquiry, which we had to fight for. That was the only way for the country to learn lessons about where it had failed and to fix the problems so that no other lives are put at risk. And here we are, more than 5 years later, and none of the recommendations have been implemented, except, you know, one or two, but they don't make that significant difference overall. So has it changed? What I can tell you is that I faced the barrage of reporters when I left the courthouse on Wednesday night. They wanted comment and questions. It was fine, but many of them had tears in their eyes. Mm. And people have privately said they feel less safe.
0: That was Corinne Vella, who is the sister of Daphne Caruana Galizia. Stephen Gray, back to you briefly before I bring my guests in. I just wanted to clarify this point about the prosecution. They will appeal this acquittal, will they? Stephen Gray, are you still there?
8: You know, the law, the kind of evidence that was excluded, for example, he had applied for a pardon three times for this crime, the accused, but that they couldn't mention that in the case. We can mention that now, but that during the trial, that wasn't possible.
0: Mm. Stay there if you would, because I want to hear some points of view in the studio. Catherine Mayer, what comes to mind for you in this case?
7: Well, I mean, several things. There's this terrible history of these prominent journalists being killed, and I'm thinking also of women journalists, Anna Politkovskaya, who I knew and worked with, and there's an award in her name. But also, you know, as somebody who was a news editor for a long time, I'm very aware of the increasing vulnerability of journalists in our world. As legacy media loses the budgets that it had, there's more and more use of freelancers. There's less and less protection for people working in service to journalism. There's a lot less training, you know, so very young people going into places. But also, you know, correct me if I'm wrong, but I think that this murder, the thing that she was investigating, she was already unpopular for supporting. This is Daphne Caruana Galizia. She was already unpopular for her stance on being pro-migration, for example, and there had been arson attacks on her and whatever, but she was involved in investigating the Panama Papers.
0: Yes, she was.
7: And, you know, that that issue of these transnational corruption cases that are so huge, that there are so many vested interests there, and so you need, for protection, you need an understanding of the way that's going to play out, and you need these strong legacy media, but we don't have them.
0: Marcus, what's in your mind on this?
6: I mean, not to bring out another holiday story, but I think I remember me and my partner, we went to Malta a couple of years ago. It was very nice, very sunny, but then we walked through the streets and we came across a memorial site for the journalists, and it was quite moving how well-maintained it was. And then the story came back to my mind, right? So, but I feel, yeah, I can agree with what Catherine said, right? So it's like for journalists, I often admire their braveness, or that they, I mean, often it's one person against a huge network and a huge, also like, and on top of this, it's the World Wide Web, like social media. And I think I'm often happy to just be in academia at this point where I don't need to.
0: It's a little safer, arguably. Not always, clearly.
6: Yeah, this is true.
0: Yeah, Stephen Gray, a word to you on investigative journalism and where that goes in Malta now. Do you see the concerns that Corinne Vella outlined here?
8: Yes, I mean, it should be said there are five criminals that have been put behind bars as a result of this. What's happened in the justice system there, and that is a positive. But I think what you see there is that the powerful forces of corruption are overwhelming for journalism. That networks are transnational, have huge resources, and for a sort of small island police force, and for, you know, freelance journalists with little resources on island, it's very hard for them to assemble, you know, the evidence they need, and they need sort of a lot more support. They need the police system, you know, in a small island confronted with this power, probably needs support from ops, you know, outside. Perhaps this, you know, raises the issue of a kind of European FBI to support, you know, the smaller nations, because these are, it was like the family were confronting an octopus that was, you know, enveloping all parts of society. And you know, the case in the case, during the course of the case, as, you know, reported in the trial, you found out that so many people who were involved in the investigation, from the chief detective of the island to the prime minister's chief of staff, turned out to be friends of the accused and admitted to have helping the accused in avoid justice. And they helped to supply information to the sort of gang that was on trial, and not including the one that was acquitted. But the key thing there was no laws against it. And I think, going back to Corinne's point, there needs to be laws in place everywhere to protect journalists. There was in fact no law against perverting the course of justice in Malta, and those sorts of things need to change.
0: And just briefly on the point you made about the European FBI, I mean, do you see some kind of wider European response potentially to something like this?
8: Yeah, I do. I think that Europe has been galvanised by this murder, not only and also of Jan Kuciak in Slovakia. Mm. The idea that in the EU you cannot say basic things, report basic matters of political and economic corruption without facing the risk of your life, has shocked everyone. I think there remains a huge impetus to do what's necessary at a European level to challenge impunity. And I see a lot of anger. There's a new inquiry. Chami Chakrabarty is the rapporteur for the Council of Europe on this case, and has said she'll continue. And I do think that we will see no one is going to ignore Daphne's case going forward.
0: Okay. We're very grateful to you for coming on the programme. Thank you very much indeed, the investigative journalist Stephen Gray. You're with Weekend from the BBC World Service. It's 5:51 GMT. We're going to go to the United States now, where there is growing concern over reports of increased immigration detentions at US airports. Now, one of those affected was 28-year-old Claudia Caglioni, a Venezuelan political asylum seeker who was detained by immigration enforcement officers, otherwise known as ICE, at an airport in Florida while attempting to board a domestic flight. She was held at a detention facility for 2 weeks before she was released, and her asylum case is still pending. Well, she spoke to me about how the ordeal of her attempting to board a domestic flight turned into her being arrested.
10: I was about to board. I was by myself, and then I saw two officers. For a second, I thought it was just, normal officers walking around the airport and whatever. But at the same time, I felt something because they didn't move at all from the gate. And the moment I was about to board, they put me to a side. They asked me for my ID. They already know who I was. So they just told me that I had to go with them because I had a hold from immigration and I needed to answer a couple questions and then I will be free to go. And then obviously the questions weren't asked and then I wasn't free to go the same day that they asked me that.
0: Let's just establish your status in the terms that we would discuss those who have come from a different country to the United States. As I understand it, you received temporary protected status, as it was known. This was back in 2023. But how does that status look now from your point of view?
10: I started with my political asylum first, and I did everything on the right time, in the right circumstances. And then after a couple of years ago, when the government said about the TPS, then we applied for the TPS. And then obviously, like everyone knows, the TPS has been removed, but my political asylum case is still pending.
0: I mean, I ask that because going back to the airport and what happened to you at the airport, I wonder if there had been in your mind a fear, perhaps, that something like this was going to happen.
10: I never thought that was going to happen to me, to be honest with you, if I'm very, very, very honest with you. I remember when they mentioned that they're going to go after criminals, they're going to go after people that have not do the right thing in the United States, etc. And however, I was detained. And in my records, I don't have any type of criminal records. I don't have any transit criminal or any tickets or anything like that. So I've been very clear.
0: How long were you detained for in the end?
10: Around 2 weeks.
0: And where? In a detention center?
10: I was first in Miramar, which is like administration, not really a detention center. I was there for 8 days. Those 8 days, I couldn't sleep because people were sleeping on the floor. I didn't get the chance to shower. I felt like I was in an animal on a zoo eating bad food. So after those 8 days in Miramar, I finally get the chance to get transferred to a detention center, which is way better place than where I was in Miramar.
0: Had you been initially handcuffed while you were?
10: And yes, I was definitely handcuffed from my wrists to my arms and to my ankles. I just killed 20 people, literally. That's what affected me the most because I never thought I was going to be handcuffed like that. I get that they have to do the job and stuff like that, but like make you feel a criminal is like a part of the psychology war that they give you. So you feel vulnerable, so you feel scared, so you feel... It was very inhuman for me. No one really talks about the mental part that it takes for you after, you know, leaving everything that I just left, and it's hard to get back into your feet and be like, I'm safe. The only thing I can say that I'm grateful for is that I'm alive, I have health, I'm outside, I get the chance to be with my family, and you know, that gives me a little bit more of power and courage to try to feel like I'm a normal person again.
0: I know you don't want to get into the politics of this, but you'll be only too well aware that in the United States there is a strong body of opinion. It's difficult to quantify exactly how big that body of opinion is that supports a clampdown on what is seen as illegal immigration, people wanting this kind of tougher action to happen. What do you say to them?
10: I don't mind that they do the job. At the end of the day, they just want to do what's best for their country. Whatever they can to do what it's best for them, for their country, I think there should be better ways to do this.
0: Claudia Caglianoni, a Venezuelan asylum seeker who was detained by ICE at an airport in Florida while attempting to board a domestic flight. I was just going to pick up that last point that she made with you both in the studio. Catherine, there are better ways to do this, she says.
7: There are, but, you know, I'm actually a dual national. I'm an American citizen. And I don't think we should normalise this. What we're actually seeing is not the observation of the law, but the running roughshod over the laws that are supposed, you know, and the lumping together of different kinds of arrivals, you know, people who are asylum seekers who are along the legal process, just riding roughshod over this. And she used the word about it, but she said inhuman, that it made her feel inhuman. It is dehumanizing. It is deliberately so. We saw in the UK yesterday masked men all in black picketing effectively a paramilitary organization picketing the port of Dover. These things are not happening in isolation. This is a deliberate and global plan to effectively make people misunderstand both why people arrive, but also the benefits they bring. You know, this is economically illiterate as well. If you get rid of immigration in any country, pretty much every industry you have will immediately have shortages. You know, even just picking crops has been an issue here for years now.
0: Marcus, a brief thought ahead of the news on this one.
6: I mean, I couldn't agree more, right? So we see these anti-immigrant sentiments all across the world, literally, right? So also fueled by social media debates. And and I think what the last point I want to add, I think what I found particularly scary or impressive is what the lady said, right? So the person was told being detained for 2 weeks with no information, I think.
0: You're listening to Weekend from the BBC World Service. Marcus Burke and Catherine Mayer with me throughout the programme. The news coming up in just over a minute's time.

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0: southern state of Saxony-Anhalt. We'll discuss what's behind the far-right's rapid rise in the east and what's at stake for the country. US envoys set for talks in Ukraine after meeting President Putin in Moscow to discuss ending the war. We'll go live to Kyiv. And we'll speak to one of the only two female directors competing at the Venice Film Festival about her film, which premieres tonight.
1: In wartime, the female body has always been regarded as part of the national territory, and that's also what the film is about, the female body as a battleground.
0: That's all here on Weekend after the World News.
2: BBC News with Govinda Gill. A White House official has described talks at the Kremlin between President Putin and Donald Trump's top envoys about ending the war in Ukraine as substantive. Steve Witkoff and Jared Kushner are now heading to Kyiv for talks on Sunday with President Zelensky. Our Russia editor, Steve Rosenberg, reports.
3: The Kremlin says the talks between Vladimir Putin and Donald Trump's peace envoys lasted just over 3 hours and were frank and constructive, although there's no obvious sign they've brought peace any closer. President Putin reportedly told Steve Witkoff and Jared Kushner about alleged Russian military successes in Ukraine and that Russia would achieve the aims of its so-called special military operation.
2: The head of the Kharkiv region in northeastern Ukraine has said three people, including a child, have been killed in a Russian drone attack on a home in the city of Chuhuyev. In the Russian authorities in Bielgorod region say one person has been killed and one injured in a Ukrainian drone strike. In Germany, voters are heading to the polls in the state election in Saxony-Anhalt. It's being closely watched within Germany and abroad to see if the far-right AfD party wins power at a state level for the first time. Here's our Berlin correspondent, Jessica Parker.
4: Saxony-Anhalt is, by population, a relatively small state, but this could be a seismic election. Regional governments hold real power in Germany, and it's here that the AfD has a shot at winning a parliamentary majority. That's despite being classed as right-wing extremist by domestic intelligence in this state, a classification it rejects. The party here is pro-Russia and hardline on immigration. It wants to ban schools from flying the LGBT rainbow flag. The AfD's critics regard this vote as a moment of peril for Germany. The party sees it as a potential stepping stone to nationwide power.
2: The Indonesian authorities have suspended flights at Jakarta's Soekarno-Hatta International Airport because of airborne volcanic ash from an ongoing eruption of Mount Anak Krakatau. The volcano is in the Sunda Strait between the islands of Java and Sumatra. Lisa Tambunan reports.
5: The airport closure has grounded more than 200 flights and stranded more than 22,000 travellers at Indonesia's biggest airport. The disruption follows continuous activity from Mount Anak Krakatau, which began erupting late on Friday, sending volcanic ash into the skies and across surrounding areas. Disaster response teams plan cloud seeding operations today in an attempt to disperse airborne ash, though dry season weather means such measures could have limited impact. Health officials are advising residents in areas affected by the ash to wear masks and remain indoors.
2: BBC News. Iran's Revolutionary Guards say their navy has attacked a US naval drone in the Strait of Hormuz. It comes only hours after Iran's military threatened to carry out more severe retaliatory attacks against American interests if US forces continued to strike Iranian ships. The warning was triggered by the US hitting three Iranian oil tankers on Saturday. 22 people have been killed in Cape Verde when a bus carrying schoolchildren on an excursion veered off a road and plunged about 30 metres down a steep embankment. Officials say 18 survivors are in hospital, four of them in a serious condition. Yusuf Taha has the details.
6: The accident is one of the deadliest in Cape Verde's recent history. It happened on Fogu Island on Saturday evening. Officials have not yet said how many of those who died were children. The pupils on the bus ranged in age from 6 to 11. The tragedy has shocked the island nation. President Jose Maria Neves has expressed his deep sorrow, wishing those injured a speedy recovery. The local authority has declared 2 days of national mourning. An investigation is underway.
2: A worker at a wildlife

0: Life Park in Papua New Guinea has died a day after he was mauled by a crocodile. Eyewitnesses say the man was attacked on Saturday as he tried to feed the reptile in its enclosure in the capital, Port Moresby. Online footage shows bystanders attempting to free him from the crocodile's jaws. A court in Egypt has sentenced 12 people to death, including a famous television presenter, after they were convicted of manufacturing and dealing synthetic drugs and possessing unlicensed firearms. Nine others have been sentenced to life imprisonment. The television presenter, Sara Khalifa, is best known for her programme, Mission Impossible, which covers security and crime. BBC News.
1: Six minutes past six GMT. Welcome to Weekend from the BBC World Service with me, Julian Warwicker. With me throughout the programme, Catherine Mayer, author, journalist and activist, and Dr. Marcus Burke, assistant professor in modern German history at Cambridge University here in the UK. Marcus, you're here on a particularly significant day for German politics. Just set out for us why, in your mind, today matters so much.
2: I think we will, at the end, we will know at the end of the day, because the election is just starting at the moment, I guess. But there will be elections in one of the German states, East German state in the former GDR, Saxony-Anhalt, rather small, but nevertheless very significant. But because maybe the far-right AfD party might be able to take over the government for the very first time. And this is something that has been long in the making, I have to say. So it's nothing really surprising for people closer to the matter, but it might be a significant milestone for the party for the first time.
1: And when we talk about might be, there's no question, is there, that they're going to be the most popular. No. It's a question of whether they get over the line,
2: yes,
1: in terms of running the state on their own.
2: It's a very complicated German political party system,
1: yes,
2: as it needs to be. So the party will turn out with around 40, 42, 43%. So we don't know yet. And usually they would be in charge to form the government. This is like how the system works. However, the other parties agreed not to cooperate with them, the so-called firewall. And so we might see that they fall short of a majority in parliament, because smaller parties need to clear a 5% threshold. And if they don't, the parliament looks different. So long story short, we might see them turning out as the strongest party by far, but the other parties might form an anti-AfD coalition, which comes with a lot of complications, as you might imagine.
1: We'll bring many more voices in on that in the next hour of the programme. Catherine, in the news in Britain in recent weeks, certainly, have been the return to this country of Prince Harry and his wife, Meghan. And you've written a book called Divide and Rule, Royal Women and Their Battles, and one of those battles is Meghan's.
3: Indeed. The coverage has been quite unhinged in many quarters.
1: Surely not.
3: Well, it's so interesting, you know, the two of them, but in particular Meghan, seen as the sort of agents of downfall of the monarchy, when there is obviously the much bigger set of concerns and scandals around the Andrew Mountbatten Windsor and his association with Jeffrey Epstein. But much more to the point, and why I wrote the book, is women are typically excluded from history, covered much less, tiny amount of recorded history devoted to women's stories. It means that the life stories of royal women are far more significant because they're visible and they're the women we know about. And the fact that they are then misrepresented and co-opted into culture wars and pretty much everything we think we know about historical royal women, but also royal women of today, is wrong. So what I set out to do was to explain from Anne Boleyn to Meghan, via all sorts of women, including all the modern royal women, how huge the gaps are between what we think we know about them and what the truth is, and why that is. So it's also a history of media and disinformation, and some of it organised. And, you know, when you see them being co-opted into organised disinformation campaigns and the involvement of, in these days, on in online sphere, you know, the suspected involvement of state actors in this, and people still dismiss this news as fluff. It's not fluff, but it's very badly reported because people don't see it for what it is.
1: as you say, you go back, Anne Boleyn, I mean, because I've read it, Elizabeth I, Queen Victoria, and you're basically, your argument is that they've all got a lot more in common because of the way they were treated in their various different eras.
3: Yes, I mean, it's also the ways in which women, you know, the monarchy is a very odd institution. It can only reproduce through marriage or birth. And that means that women's bodies become this particular battleground in the royal context. I coined a new phrase for this, patrimonarchy. I like portmanteau words. It's very German. but, you know, they were also the chattel of empire, you know, the ways in which women were used to marry for power or money or alliances. And very little has changed because the focus on the female body in the coverage of women, of royal women today, is still, you know, intense. Mm-hmm. And as I say, also, they are either seen as perfect or they're seen as destroyers. And there's very little in between. So, you know, we need to take this much more seriously than we do.
1: Divide and Rule, Royal Women and Their Battles is Catherine's latest book, as we turn our attention to events in Russia, Ukraine, where President Trump's envoy, Steve Witkoff, and his son-in-law, Jared Kushner, are expected in Kyiv today following their visit to Moscow yesterday. Now, this is Washington's latest attempt to revive US-led talks to end the war in Ukraine, which began with Russia's full-scale invasion more than 4 years ago. At the start of yesterday's meeting, President Vladimir Putin said the situation was not easy.
4: Before we begin, I'd like you to please convey my best wishes and the words of sincere gratitude to President of the United States. I know that he might be entering a difficult streak, but anyway, he will not stop trying to resolve the Russian-Ukrainian conflict. We will discuss all the aspects thereof today, and we are ready to provide our vision of how things stand.
1: Well, a White House official has described talks, which lasted for 3 hours, as substantive. A Putin aide said they were, quote, meaningful and extremely frank. It would be the first time that the two envoys have visited the Ukrainian capital. Both, though, have travelled to Moscow several times. So let's go to Kyiv. We can speak live to Inna Sovsun, who's a Ukrainian member of parliament with the opposition Holos party in Kyiv. Inna Sovsun, welcome to the programme. Good morning.
5: Good morning to you.
1: Are you confident these two will arrive today? Because there is still a question mark over that, isn't there?
5: There is, and that question mark is actually as silly as that might sound about logistics, because they were insisting that they want to planes, which is not an option available in Ukraine since February 2022. We don't have planes flying into Ukraine. All the other dignitaries, all the other visitors, so delegations came by train from Poland, typically. But Mr. Witkoff and Mr. Kushner insisted on coming by plane. So that's a big question. And then also add to that a couple of days leading to this potential arrival, what Russians did with the bombed the airfields around the city of Kyiv, which in itself, I think, is a message. But we'll see. Everybody is looking up for the news.
1: Well, let's say they do, and they are therefore in Kyiv for the first time. The fact that it is the first time, when they've been to Moscow a number of times, what does that say to you about any possible change in American thinking here?
5: Well, it is probably a positive sign. We are, however, rather skeptical about the potential outcome of the talks altogether, because we're not seeing that the Russians' position have changed in any significant way. We're not seeing any additional pressure put into Russia so that they will be more willing to discuss potential deal. But anyways, the fact that they're coming here is of course good. That's a progress. We just wish we could have seen this progress much earlier in the last 2 years that this administration has been running those negotiations.
1: What's the best that you can hope for by way of what Ukraine gets out of this meeting if it happens?
5: Well, first of all, I think if they arrive, if they see what the city is about, what it looks like, that in itself is important. But maybe the you know, but if they have any messages to bring to Kyiv about potential negotiations, that would be good. We don't know what exactly they talked to Putin about. What was the potential? What was the progress? Was there any progress? So we'll see about that. But I think the best outcome we can hope for is potential of the ceasefire, freezing the contact line as it is, and that is the best outcome we can hope for. Is it available? Is that an option? We're not so sure.
1: Just one quick final one from me, if I may. There was talk, clearly, of some sort of very brief halt on Russian attacks on Kyiv. You mentioned that an airfield had been hit on the outskirts of the city. I mean, has there been a pause for the last 24 hours or so?
5: So that's a very important question, because there was no attacks in the city of Kyiv over this night, which was the first in a couple of weeks. But there were drones flying in Kyiv region, and there was one air raid alert in the middle of the night. So not a real ceasefire on the Russian side, no.
1: Ina, thank you very much for coming on the programme. Ina Sovsun, Ukrainian Member of Parliament. Thoughts in the studio. Marcus, does this take us anywhere? Do you think this sudden possible arrival in Kyiv, and it is possible, we don't know for sure?
2: I think it's a very good question. I have the feeling we've been there so many times now with different attempts to broker a ceasefire, and clearly the Trump administration, it's very unpredictable, but they're under a lot of pressure to end at least some of the wars they're involved in. But I think looking at the broader context where Russia is really also gearing up a kind of an almost virtual war against a lot of, in Europe in a way, with a lot of sabotage, a lot of, there were some recent cases in Germany, of course.
1: I was about to mention Leipzig.
2: In Leipzig, at the airport, and also other kind of incidents. So it's very mixed messages here, right? So because on the one hand side, we see Ukraine stabilizing on the battlefield, apparently, in the last kind of couple of months. On the other hand side, Russia also gearing up its activities. So it doesn't feel like a ceasefire might be imminent, but we might be surprised. I don't know.
1: Catherine, how does it look to you?
3: Yeah, no, well, I agree entirely. I mean, this is... American foreign policy isn't just unpredictable, it changes pretty much by the minute and by the whim of the president. And you also have in Putin somebody who will give different messages several times a day depending on who his audience is and what his aim is. And so, you know, the only consistent player in this really is Ukraine, and they're the one that is the weakest militarily. So it's very hard to see this going anywhere. Everyone can hope, because around the world there is just one conflict after another with, you know, death and destruction and suffering. But there's nothing that has changed in any significant enough way to see that being the outcome here.
1: The language doesn't reveal a great deal, does it, about the talks? The Putin aide saying they were meaningful and extremely frank. When I heard the words extremely frank in the context of talks around the world, it normally means they had an argument, but maybe it didn't.
3: Yeah, well, I mean, the frank exchange of views, I think that probably is the correct decoding you've come up with there.
1: We will leave that one there and see what emerges. You're listening to Weekend from the BBC World Service. Now, public commemorations have been taking place in Serbia for the convicted war criminal Ratko Mladic, who died 10 years ago in a UN jail in The Hague, where he was serving a life sentence for genocide in Srebrenica and other war crimes. His coffin, draped in a Serbian flag, was flown to Belgrade in a government plane on Thursday. A commemorative service was held yesterday at the state-run House of the Army. He is due to be buried tomorrow, and thousands are expected to attend the funeral. A top official for the European Union, its Commissioner for Enlargement, has cancelled a planned visit to the country over Belgrade's official involvement in all of this, saying that glorification of war criminals goes against EU values. The commemorative events have also been taking place in Republika Srpska, the autonomous Serb entity within Bosnia-Herzegovina. Let's go there now. Live on the line from Sarajevo, the capital of Bosnia, is Sabina Kudic, who's a member of Bosnia's parliament for the Liberal UR party. Sabina Kudic, welcome. Good morning.
6: Good morning. Thank you for having me here.
1: And also on the line from Banja Luka in the Republika Srpska region is the journalist Liliana Smiljanic. Liliana, welcome. Good morning to you.
7: Good morning.
1: Sabina Kudic, when you see these scenes in Belgrade, what do you think?
6: Well, they're devastating on many levels. First of all, they're devastating on a personal level, having survived the siege in Sarajevo as a child and now seeing a person responsible for orchestrating not only that, but genocide in Srebrenica, war crimes and crimes against humanity being celebrated on the highest state level. But I'm also equally devastated for the state of Europe. As you just pointed out in your introduction, a Europe in 2026 having to remind a European leader that celebrating genocide is against European values, which speaks also about the state of the world as much as it speaks about the state of Serbia and Republika Srpska and its leadership and failure to face the past.
1: Liliana, can I ask you the same question? As you look at these scenes from where you are in Banja Luka, how do they look to you?
7: Well, I can't say that I'm surprised because over the years, over the last decade, I can say we had some similar statements about Ratko Mladić from officials here in Republika Srpska. So first reactions that we saw after the news was released that Ratko Mladić has passed were expressions of condolences to the family and gratitude to Ratko Mladić, because Serbs here in Republika Srpska find Ratko Mladić to be a historical persona, a person who defended Serbs during the last war in Bosnia-Herzegovina. So those kind of statements we've been hearing for a long time, but I have impression that this time situation escalated and exploded a bit more, especially on social media, and people are not only posting about Ratko Mladić, but I can see a lot of verbal conflict and hate speech in social media, I think even more than we had before. So
1: that's a very interesting,
7: really tense, yeah. And I think that we shouldn't definitely be ignoring this. And my impression is that everyone is ignoring what's happening right now.
1: Okay. When you say ignoring, pretending that there isn't a glorification of Ratko Mladić, is that what you mean?
7: Well, authorities in Republika Srpska definitely do not see expressions of condolences and expression of gratitude to Ratko Mladić as glorification of a war criminal. They have a completely opposite opinion on this, of course.
1: Indeed. And when you talked about social media and this idea of things, to use your words, escalating and exploding, they're doing so in what direction? These are people who are passionate supporters of Ratko Mladić, are they?
7: Well, Serbs in Republika Srpska think there is nothing wrong to express their condolences to the family of Ratko Mladić, and they don't see why they should be condemned for doing it. And on the other hand, many Bosniaks reported many posts on social media to the state prosecutor's office, because it is a criminal act in Bosnia-Herzegovina to deny genocide and to glorify
1: indeed
7: a convicted war criminal. So there's a lot of reaction about that as well. And the state prosecutor's office already announced that they got several thousand such reports. So things are a bit, I think, more complicated than they were before.
1: Sabina Kudic, come back on what you've heard.
6: Well, if I may add to that, these are not just celebrations of Ratko Mladić and commemoration, but many people received death threats for expressing expressing their views about the legacy of Ratko Mladic and the legacy of crimes and genocide that stand behind him, and my family included, even my extended family, based on my statement, which simply expressed reflection on the legacy of Ratko Mladic in Bosnia and Herzegovina, received threats. And what we discovered is that these death threats were sent to my family by minors, by a 16-year-old boy who grew up in this environment that celebrates war crimes. And not only that, and it's a strange combination of simultaneously denying war crimes and genocide while also celebrating, and through that celebration, fully admitting and acknowledging what happened. I had a personal dilemma whether to proceed with prosecuting this young man, because as much as I blame him, and there is a responsibility the 16-year-old holds, the responsibility truly is on Republika Srpska's government and Serbia's government, that still have textbooks celebrating war crimes, that still have streets and public institutions named after them, including student dormitories in Bosnia and Herzegovina, and who are celebrating this openly. So what else do we expect from a 16-year-old than to act on these instructions, essentially, that he receives from the parents who either vote for these governments or the governments openly celebrating crimes?
1: Liliana, can I come back to you on the wider worldview of this? Because there'll be people listening to this conversation around the world who will be, I think, puzzled by a significant group of people taking the action they are in honour of a man who did what he did, knowing that by doing so, they will be further excluded from international goings-on. I mean, we know about Serbia's EU ambitions, for example. It runs counter to all of that, doesn't it?
7: Well, it is not strange at all if you lived here for at least several years, because then you would know how Serbs in Republika Srpska see the last war in Bosnia-Herzegovina. They connect everything to the Second World War. It goes far beyond. And they see that Ratko Mladic and Radovan Karadžić, both convicted war criminals, are actually defenders of Serbian people during the last war, because Serbs here are convinced that if there wasn't for Ratko Mladic and Radovan Karadžić, they would have lived through the same scenario just like in the Second World War. So that's how they see Radovan Karadžić and Ratko Mladic. When it comes about the Hague Tribunal, for example, Serbs find that court to be hostile towards Serbs, that their decisions were political, and that it doesn't have to do anything with justice. It's really complicated to
1: it
7: explain.
1: It is absolutely complicated.
7: To explain
1: I've only got a minute left for us to conclude the conversation, and I want to go back to you, Sabina, briefly, if you would. What do you want, if anything, the EU to do beyond what they have said on this subject already?
6: To stop, after a century of failures of policies of appeasement, which we've seen most tragically in the last century, to stop with that policy and just pause, take a second for people who are listening to this to imagine a state-organized funeral for Himmler or Eichmann in Berlin in 1976, which is exactly how many years have passed since the genocide in Bosnia and Herzegovina. Imagine that scenario and let's prevent it.
1: We must leave it there, but thank you both so much for coming on the programme. Sabina Kudic and Liliana Smiljanic. You're with Weekend from the BBC World Service.
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1: 6:30 GMT, this is Weekend from the BBC World Service. Still to come, a key regional election in Germany in which the far-right AfD are predicted to win. We examine their popularity and what they stand for. Plus, at the Venice Film Festival, the story of a Danish woman who had a secret relationship during World War II. That's all on Weekend after the World News.
0: BBC News with Govinda Gill. A White House official has described talks at the Kremlin between President Putin and Donald Trump's top envoys about ending the war in Ukraine as substantive. Earlier, Putin aide called the talks meaningful and extremely frank. The aide said Mr. Putin had emphasized the need to eliminate all root causes of the conflict. It's a sign the Russian leader has not abandoned his maximalist demands. US envoy Steve Witkoff and Jared Kushner are to hold talks in Kyiv with President Zelensky later. In Germany, voters are heading to the polls in a state election in Saxony-Anhalt. It's being closely watched within Germany and abroad to see if the far-right AfD party can win power at that level for the first time. Since the Second World War, no far-right party has won a German state election. Iran's Revolutionary Guards say their navy has attacked a US naval drone in the Strait of Hormuz. It comes only hours after Iran's military threatened to carry out more severe retaliatory attacks against American interests if US forces continue to strike Iranian ships. The US hit three Iranian oil tankers on Saturday. A court in Egypt sentenced 12 people to death, including a famous television presenter, Sara Khalifa. They'd been convicted of manufacturing and dealing synthetic drugs and possessing unlicensed firearms. 22 people have been killed in Cape Verde when a bus carrying school children on an excursion veered off a road and plunged down a steep embankment. The accident happened on Fogu Island on Saturday evening. The Indonesian authorities have suspended flights at Jakarta's Sukarno-Hatta International Airport because of airborne volcanic ash from an ongoing eruption of Mount Anak Krakatau. The suspension has affected more than 200 flights. BBC News.
1: You're listening to the BBC World Service. I'm Julian Warwicker with Weekend, and with me throughout the programme, Catherine Mayer, author, journalist and activist, and Dr. Marcus Buick, assistant professor in modern German history at Cambridge University here in the UK. We go to Germany now and the eastern state of Saxony-Anhalt, where people are voting in a state election. The region in the former East Germany is one of the country's 16 states. It's a small one with a population of just 2.1 million out of 83 million. But the election is being followed very closely in Berlin and beyond. That's because the far-right Alternative for Germany party, AfD, designated a suspected extremist group by German intelligence agencies, is riding high in the polls. Saxony-Anhalt is its stronghold, and it hopes to win enough votes to claim a majority of seats in the state parliament and therefore form a government on its own. If that happens, it'll be the first time in 77 years of post-war German democracy that a far-right political party will take power, and it would therefore mark a historic shift in German politics. Hagen Eichler is on the line, political correspondent for Mitteldeutsche Zeitung. That's a central German newspaper, a regional daily in Saxony-Anhalt, and he's in Magdeburg. Hagen, welcome. Good morning.
11: Good morning to you.
1: How significant is today in your mind?
11: It's a very important date for not only Saxony-Anhalt, but for Germany as a whole, because, you know, it's the first time a far-right party has chances to get a majority, an absolute majority of parliamentary seats in a German state.
1: Tell us a bit about the campaign and specifically what the AfD have been campaigning on.
11: Well, the AfD has some social issues. It promises free kindergarten care, for instance. It promises free meals in kindergartens and in schools. And it promises a hard line against refugees and immigration. The party also wants to destroy public service broadcasting, which is an important part of media diversity, especially in Saxony-Anhalt. And it wants to end compulsory schooling and allow homeschooling, which is quite unusual in Germany. And above all, maybe it wants a change in the remembrance culture of Germany. The AfD wants Germans to be proud of a glorious history and wants less attention paid to National Socialism and to German crimes, the Second World War.
12: You list an interesting range of policies in very different areas. How many of those are new in terms of the AfD talking about them? How many are long established?
11: I think the attention on cultural issues is absolutely new. To have a party that says National Socialism was a small period of time and we have to be proud of Bismarck and not talk about Hitler, this is very unusual for a major party. We haven't had that before. We had that at in several small, very small far-right parties before, but not from a party that collects 30 or even 40% of the vote today.
12: I want to bring my guests in, Hagen, and obviously I'll come back to you. Marcus, to you first. I mean, by all means, pick up on where Hagen has gone, and particularly this notion of what the AfD is trying to put in front of German voters here.
2: I mean, I would agree. I mean, it's about where the competences of these states lie, right? So this also, like a federal state in Germany has certain areas where they can act, and this is the reason why they focus on education, on security, on cultural policies, because this is one of the major areas where German federal states can be active. And as Hagen described, it's quite massive because that for the first time they can translate a broader floating agenda into a political program that might be realized. And it means schools might be affected, universities might be affected, memorial sites might be affected because they're usually funded by the states. And so this on this level, this is a highly significant decision that the people in Saxony-Anhalt make this time, right?
12: Mm. So, I'm interested by your phrase, a broader floating agenda, this notion that you need to say more to appeal to a wider potential electorate.
2: I think ideologically, or if you look at what they demand, it's quite free floating between some populist elements, as mentioned, right, like extending social care or for Germans, or like what they see as ethnical Germans, and also more on the symbolic side. So it's basically a wild combination of different items, and of course it's very hard to pay for this, right? So, and a lot of people are pointing at how will the AfD government will pay for this, and this also raises issues or like responses in the west of Germany, because the people say, oh, we wouldn't support the state if they start their right-wing populist or even extremist agenda.
12: Catherine, pick up on what you've heard so far.
3: Well, one of the things is, again, that kind of global dimension of what we're hearing. The hostility towards education, or towards education as it is taught now, is a common factor between far-right parties across the world, for very obvious reasons that, you know, if you have a poor education, you may not know how disastrous such parties generally prove to be. And that hostility towards history is very much part of that. But it's also very significant that the AfD has made such gains in the East. Now, when as a journalist, I went into East Germany with an organisation called the Treuhandanstalt, which was set at the unification of West and East Germany. There was this moment when these trustees were appointed to go and look at East German businesses and see which ones could be viable. And as it turned out, and I was going around with them, they looked at one business after another and none of them were viable. And so you have to also understand that people in East Germany, instead of celebrating unification, instead of feeling themselves lifted by the prosperity of joining with West Germany, have this unresolved history from that moment in time, plus also they never ever did that work of confronting the Holocaust and what Hitler did.
12: I sense agreement to your right.
2: Yes, I wrote a 1,000 pages dissertation on it. It's a lot of interesting.
3: I've just mansplained to you.
2: Yeah, but it's like womansplained. This is fine. This is how it should be sometimes. Now, I think I would completely agree. We can clearly see the grievances of this period, especially the 1990s after reunification and all these high hopes of a quick adaptation to the Western system, Western world, or the dreams of 1989 basically came crashing down in the early 1990s with privatizations, with mass unemployment. A lot of young people left the area, highly educated people, a lot of women left the area. And I think Saxony-Anhalt lost almost 1 million inhabitants in 30 years, which is quite dramatic, right? So, and I think these traumas were lingering beneath the surface. And I think there was a time in the 2000s where people thought, oh, we might now get there to inner unification, because Germans are often obsessed with this notion of there needs to be a unification as a latecomer, as a nation state. Angela Merkel was chancellor. This was seen for a long time as a major stepping stone. But now this is like basically bubbling up again and coming to the surface.
12: Hagen, back to you for a sort of a scenario at the end of this voting process. Clearly, the AfD want to win outright, and they may well do that. If they don't, what's the scenario then, as you see it?
11: I think this scenario is more likely that the AfD will get a very good result, but not an absolute majority. And I think the Christian Democrats would then have to decide whether to form a government with the smaller parties in the parliament. And for that, they would need the Greens, which they don't like. And they would need toleration from the left party, which they hate. The left party is the successor of the former communist state party of Eastern Germany. And I know many Christian Democrats in Saxony-Anhalt would never accept a toleration from the left party. So there are two wings right now discussing what happens today after the first results come out. And this discussion will be very, very hard.
12: Hagen, thank you very much. Hagen Eichler speaking to us from Magdeburg. We're going to bring another voice in on this to delve a little bit more into the sort of the early days of the AfD and what it initially inspired them and where it's taken them since. On the line from Halle, Saxony-Anhalt's second largest city, is one of Germany's top AfD scholars, Marcel Lewandowski, a political scientist at Martin Luther University at Halle-Wittenberg. Marcel, welcome. Good morning.
13: Good morning.
12: Take us to the early days of the AfD. What inspired them and what did they believe at that point?
13: Now, the interesting thing is that superficially, if you will, the AfD has started as a Eurosceptic conservative party. It was founded by a group of professors who were economists, and their first idea was to not abolish the European Union, but abolish the euro. And the AfD was a new party during the euro crisis. Now, the interesting part here is this: that even in the early days of the AfD, we were able to identify two things. One thing is that within the AfD, there were already far-right networks, Christian conservative networks, but also far-right and even extreme-right networks. And the other is that when we look at the voters, the European Union and the euro crisis was never that important among the voters, even in the early days. What was important among the voters was that, or what characterized them was that they had very conservative positions when it came to Islam and when it came to other social issues such as homosexuality. And then later, 2015 onwards, during the so-called refugee crisis, we can observe that the AfD pretty much became what it is now, which is it shifted to the far right, and the far right, the extreme right networks within that party became more powerful, and now they're pretty much making up the greatest part of the political elite within that party.
12: That's a very interesting background, and I think that will be very helpful to a lot of people as they come to this relatively freshly. Last year, Germany's domestic intelligence agency classified this party as right-wing extremist. They obviously deny that, but what are the implications of that in terms of where that could take the way the German state relates to potential electoral success here?
13: No, I think what we have to understand is that we have to look deeply into that party to find where the extremism is. It is not necessarily in the manifesto or the platform, because the AfD could be banned. That is a thing that can happen in Germany by the Federal Constitutional Court. To avoid that, even far-right parties are mostly relatively moderate. They are far-right, but they're not extremist. They're not anti-constitutional on their platform. Now, what we can see is that the AfD is pretty much, let me put it this way, an offspring of the new right that formed in Europe in the 1960s, 1970s. It is a latecomer, but it's a very typical new right party. What does that mean? The AfD takes governing as a vehicle, that not for revolution on day one, but it wants to change the public discourse and it wants to change society successively.
12: Can I pick you up on the very typical point you make? Because there are a lot of voices who scrutinize the right and the far right closely around Europe, who single out the AfD for what they stand for beyond others, surely.
13: Yes, because the AfD, on the one hand, when it comes to their platform, when it comes to the major issues, it is very typical with regard to migration, with regard to family values and so on, with regard to gender and these things. But on the other hand, the AfD has close bonds to the extreme right, whereas other parties that are more established within the far right, such as in Denmark, in the Netherlands, or in France, they want to become more moderate. They want to appeal to more centrist voters, and they are pretty much trying to distance themselves from the AfD that has these close bonds to the extreme right.
12: Okay, now that's interesting. And actually, later on in the programme, we're going to have an Italian voice on who is from a party of the right, and I will ask her where she stands on the AfD. thoughts on where we are with Marcel's analysis. Catherine?
3: Well, I was sort of nodding and then shaking my head.
12: That's what I sensed, yes.
3: Because the thing is, I'm not disagreeing with most of what he said, but that thing about where parties actually want to be, I think, yes, they're all trying to make themselves look electable, but it doesn't mean that they are in any way shying away from their far-right views. And, you know, although the great star of the AfD in Sachsen-Anhalt is a man who would be the first state premier if they succeed today, the party is led by a woman. And there is this big tradition, you know, you look at Marine Le Pen in France, you look at Giorgia Meloni, who we will be looking at. There is this history of having women give a kind of apparently humanizing face and softening the electoral appeal, broadening it.
12: Marcus.
2: No, just to also echo this and what Marcel has said, I think the Germans are struggling for a long time now how to deal with this challenge of this new rising party. And I think one of the major things, or maybe the more threatening things, is the success of the AfD on the broader scale, because for the first time, the AfD might become something like what the Germans call a Volksparty, like a people's party appealing to a broad range of the population. And I think what the AfD did in this election campaign quite impressively, but not just here, but for some years now, it went into these rural areas where most of the established institution and parties are not present anymore, right? So, and I think really it's a party with, more and more people are basically saying, so local people are joining the AfD or sympathizing with them. They organize festivities, they organize family events. So they convey the message, we are here, we are there, we are taking care of you, and the people in Magdeburg or Berlin, they don't.
3: I think that's a really important point, and you can't understand the rise of the far right without also understanding it as a failure of mainstream parties to do exactly that.
12: Marcel, I wanted to come back to you on one particular issue, and it's connected to what I asked regarding the right-wing extremist label, because there is going to be this situation, isn't there, in one of the other states which has been in the focus with regards to the AfD, Thuringia, its neighbouring state, where there's a public hearing scheduled to examine steps for banning the AfD. Where could that take this story, do you think?
13: An AfD party ban has been discussed for, I would say, at least 2 to 3 years within the German public. And the question is, among the political elite, if you will, will that, on the one hand, will that be successful? And if not, what will happen with the AfD? Will it become even stronger because it will have gained more legitimacy?
12: Yeah, and its supporters and will clearly be furious if it happens.
13: Yes, that's true. And I think that's the elephant in the room, because if the party does get banned, we're talking about like at least two states where we have like 35-40% of the voters that do support the AfD. And what we know from studies is that a lot of people that do have a, if you will, populist outlook on politics, who believe that they're part of a silent majority that is being ignored by the political elite, they also have a higher tolerance for political violence, because oftentimes they consider it self-defense against the powerful elites. But so the question is, it's pretty much a black box. We don't know what will happen if the AfD gets banned. I do not think that the risk is if it does not get banned, because the AfD not getting banned will most probably not attract even more supporters to the AfD. But if it does get banned, there might be political outrage, and we don't know where this will lead us.
12: As a final thought, I mean, we're talking about this one regional election, clearly a very important one for all the reasons that we've touched on, but it is a regional election. How close do you think they are to gaining more power in other parts of Germany and, of course, ultimately, power in Berlin?
13: Mm-hmm. Well, there's a lot of moving parts here, right? So when the AfD, if the AfD is able to get into power in Saxony-Anhalt, what will, I believe, happen is that it will have more momentum at the federal level, because then it can show that a vote to the AfD is not wasted. So others might vote for the AfD, so it might attract a little more voters, which means that there's a lot more pressure on the federal government. The chancellor is highly unpopular, the governments are highly unpopular, and that will not change when the AfD gets into power in Saxony-Anhalt. And that might lead to a point where the chancellor will be forced, I don't think it will happen, but some will say he is forced to step down. That will lead to snap elections, and in that case, the AfD might be even stronger at the federal level, which would then result in two options. One is the AfD has to pretty much become the junior partner of the AfD. The CDU might become the junior partner of the AfD in the federal government, or the CDU-CSU might try to get more partners in the government, which would then mean it includes the SPD, but also the Green Party, and the conservatives within the CDU want to avoid that at all costs. So pretty much if the AfD gets into power, there will be extreme pressure on the federal government that it won't be able to solve so soon. Mm.
12: Thank you so much for coming on. Marcel Lewandowski, political scientist at Martin Luther University at Halle-Wittenberg. You're with Weekend from the BBC World Service. We're going to take you to Venice now. It's the world's oldest film festival, 83rd edition of it. It's underway. And among films this year, that we've picked one directed by Mai El Touki, the Danish-Egyptian director, one of only two female directors who's taking part this year. Her film premieres tonight. It's entitled Woman Unknown. And here's the briefest of fragments from it.
14: Man kan faktisk beslutte sig for ikke at være ked af det. Man kan lære at skubbe tankerne væk, når de kommer.
12: You can decide not to be sad. You can learn to push away sad thoughts. That's the voice of the main character, Marie, who's a nanny, talking to the young girl that she looks after. Now, the film is set in the Danish capital, Copenhagen, in the aftermath of the Second World War. It tells the story of Marie and her secret, the relationship that she had during the war with a German soldier. When I caught up with Mai El Touki, she told me first why she picked on this complex era of post-war life for her film.
15: There was a lot of saved up anger in the immediate
3: aftermath after Second World War in Europe, many places in Europe, and for Denmark specifically, because we chose a politic of collaboration with the Germans to avoid too many casualties, it's understandable that you would get angry at people collaborating. At the same time, that was the official politic of the country. So that makes it a messy matter to tell a story about, and therefore, for me, more exciting, because there's something to debate and talk about.
12: Mm. Because people felt, correct me if I'm wrong, that those women, by doing what they did, had effectively gone against their national identity at a time when that mattered so much to people.
3: Yeah, and so they were actually called horizontal collaborators by some. In wartime and in post-war, the female body has always been regarded as part of the kind of national identity, national territory, and that's also what the film is about, basically, the female body as a battleground, and what that means in a private setting and what that means in a public setting.
12: And sometimes these people, I mean, they were hunted down, weren't they, for what they had
3: yes.
12: done?
3: Yes, and quite violently they were shamed in the street, humiliated, spat on. You would cut their hair. And then given that time where migration wasn't as common as it is today, people didn't necessarily leave their hometown. So often these women would live in that town that had shamed them, and their children would suffer as well. So what we see now is the grandchildren of these women who are starting to, you know, share their stories about their parents who were born out of these relationships.
12: Which is fascinating. I mean, I was going to take the conversation to the present day, and you've gone there before I did. And I wondered what kind of emotions those grandchildren were expressing now that they knew the stories of their grandmothers.
3: I think they look at their grandmothers with a more sympathetic, gracious gaze and with more nuance, which makes sense because my mother is 80, for example, now. So she's born in 46. And so for her, these women were something she heard about, but she would definitely take a stand on the people who spent time with the Germans. I think there's an opportunity now to tell stories about that time where we can maybe be more nuanced and add, you know, a favorable complexity in order to reflect on what went down, and also to some extent talk about how can we deal with future conflicts of that sort. I talked to a historian at some point who's been helping me out, and we talked about the concept that men often pay with their lives during war and women pay with their bodies.
12: I mean, one final question, which is about you and your craft, really. You're one of only two female directors at the Venice Film Festival this year, which I have to say, when I saw that, I was very surprised by. What does that say to you about women at the top of your industry at the moment?
3: I've encountered this many, many times throughout my career, being the only one or maybe one of a few. So it's not a big, big surprise, but I would have hoped that I had more female colleagues in competition. It is a very structural problem. Even the budgets I work under compared to male colleagues, the talent I can attract, the actors who say yes, and sometimes even the, you know, media write about the male director genius that I have never encountered with a woman. So, and not that I think I am one, but just to say that it's so severe, this structural problem, and therefore it's really important that we keep talking about it.
12: My L. Tukey, director of Woman Unknown. We will keep talking about it for at least the next minute. Catherine, I was surprised. Was I wrong to be?
3: I'm afraid you were. But you were also part of the problem in a kind of a way that is very understandable. There are in film. I mean, there was a really startling statistic about crowd scenes. Often only 17% of crowd scenes are women, even though women make up more than 50% of the population, because men are so used to they don't see the ways in which men sort of dominate. And that's also, you know, she talked about budgets. It goes right the way through the film industry, and it's getting worse.
12: Goodness, that's another uplifting note to end the hour. You're with Weekend from the BBC World Service. The news in a moment.
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1: BBC World Service, it's 7 hours GMT. Welcome to Weekend with Julian Warwick. Coming up on the programme, implications for Germany as the far-right AfD party looks set to score an historic win in state elections.

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1: BBC News with Govinda Gill. A White House official has described talks at the Kremlin between President Putin and Donald Trump's top envoys about ending the war in Ukraine as substantive. Steve Witkoff and Jared Kushner are now heading for Kyiv, from where James Landell reports.
2: President Zelensky said he had spoken to both men and was ready for a substantive conversation. The Kremlin said Vladimir Putin had held 3 hours of constructive and frank talks with the US mediators. It said Russia's president had spoken of tangible advances on the battlefield and the need to address the root causes of the conflict, language that gave no sign he was ready to compromise. The White House said Mr. Trump's envoys had discussed substantive plans for next steps and looked forward to equally productive meetings in Kyiv.
1: Attacks between Russia and Ukraine have continued despite a partial temporary ceasefire that covers each other's capitals, linked to the talks with the US envoys. Russia has targeted Zaporizhia. The region's head said one person was killed and 25 others injured on Saturday. In the Kharkiv region, officials say 3 people were killed in a drone attack. Ukraine has struck areas including Rostov, where officials said 3 people were injured. In Germany, voters are heading to the polls in a state election in Saxony-Anhalt. It's been closely watched to see if the far-right AfD party wins power at a state level for the first time. Our Berlin correspondent Jessica Parker has more on the AfD's policies.
3: It wants to ban rainbow flags from being flown at public schools. It's pro-Russia. It's very hard line on immigration, wants to set up a deportation task force. And it talks about championing what it calls the normal family structure of a man, a woman, and lots of children. Now, for the AfD's critics, has plenty of supporters here, but it also has plenty of critics as well, this is a moment of peril for Germany.
1: The Indonesian authorities have suspended flights at Jakarta Sukarno-Hatta International Airport because of airborne volcanic ash from an ongoing eruption of Mount Anak Krakatau. The volcano is in between the islands of Java and Sumatra. Lisa Tambunan reports.
4: The airport closure has grounded more than 200 flights and stranded more than 22,000 travellers at Indonesia's biggest airport. The disruption follows continuous activity from Mount Anak Krakatau, which began erupting late on Friday, sending volcanic ash into the skies and across surrounding areas. Disaster response teams plan cloud seeding operations today in an attempt to disperse airborne ash, though dry season weather means such measures could have limited impact. Health officials are advising residents in areas affected by the ash to wear masks and remain indoors.
1: BBC News. Iran's Revolutionary Guards say their navy has attacked a US naval drone in the Strait of Hormuz. It comes only hours after Iran's military threatened to carry out more severe retaliatory attacks against American interests if US forces continue to strike Iranian ships. The warning was triggered by the US hitting 3 Iranian oil tankers on Saturday. 22 people have been killed in Cape Verde when a bus carrying school children on an excursion veered off a road and plunged about 30 metres down a steep embankment. Officials say 18 survivors are in hospital, 4 of them in a serious condition. Yusuf Taha has the details.
5: The accident is one of the deadliest in Cape Verde's recent history. It happened on Fogu Island on Saturday evening. Officials have not yet said how many of those who died were children. The pupils on the bus ranged in age from 6 to 11. The tragedy has shocked the island nation. President Jose Maria Neves has expressed his deep sorrow, wishing those injured a speedy recovery. The local authority has declared 2 days of national mourning. An investigation is underway.
1: A worker at a wildlife park in Papua New Guinea has died a day after he was mauled by a crocodile. Eyewitnesses say the man was attacked on Saturday as he tried to feed the reptile in its enclosure in the capital, Port Moresby. Online footage shows bystanders attempting to free him from the crocodile's jaws. A court in Egypt has sentenced 12 people to death, including a famous television presenter, after they were convicted of manufacturing and dealing synthetic drugs and possessing unlicensed firearms. 9 others have been sentenced to life imprisonment, while 7 were acquitted. The television presenter, Sara Khalifa, is best known for her programme,

0: Mission Impossible, which covers security and crime. That's the latest BBC News.
1: Six minutes past 7, GMT. Welcome to Weekend from the BBC World Service with me, Julian Warwicker. With me throughout the programme, Catherine Mayer, author, journalist and activist, and Dr. Marcus Burke, assistant professor in modern German history at Cambridge University here in the UK. Let's concentrate for a few moments on Germany at the start of this hour. The far-right Alternative for Germany, AfD, designated a suspect extremist group by German intelligence agencies, is poised to win the most votes, certainly, in elections underway today in the state of Saxony-Anhalt in the east of the country. If it secures enough seats to form a government by itself, it would become the first far-right party since World War II to hold power in Germany. Well, let's assess all of this with Jana Pouliorin of the European Council on Foreign Relations, who's head of its Berlin office and has been a guest on this programme on a number of occasions. Jana, welcome. Good morning.
2: Good morning.
1: Good to be back. Good to have you back. How does this look to you this morning?
2: Well, the problem will be whether the AfD will get enough votes to have an absolute majority in Saxony-Anhalt. Then we will have a rather clear-cut situation. They will be able to govern, and they have said that they are going to. But we will have a problem if basically the AfD lacks this absolute majority, but is still the strongest party. Their lead candidate has said that he is not eager to form a coalition with whoever. But the CDU will only have enough votes to govern if they cooperate with the radical left. So it will be a bit of a bizarre situation this evening if basically both the AfD and the CDU come forward saying that they have no intention to form a coalition government. I think it's a very weird and bizarre situation that we are facing.
1: Can I explore your phrase, we will have a problem? If you're Chancellor Merz, how much of a problem does he have based on what happens today?
2: He has a bit problem regardless how this ends today, because this is, in a nutshell, basically a question about the future of the CDU as a party. The CDU is the main target of the AfD. The AfD wants to replace the CDU, take over its place in the German party system, take over its voters. So the CDU is under enormous pressure because they have put themselves basically in a corner. They have decided a while ago by a kind of on a party congress that they will not join a coalition or work together with the far right AfD. But at the same time, they have excluded working together with the radical left. The party is called Die Linke, the left party. And so they need to make a decision tonight. Something's going to give. They can, of course, say that they are kind of out of any attempt to rule the country, to rule the state of Saxony-Anhalt, but that is not kind of a satisfying answer to the voters. And they need to make a strategic decision whether they want to move to the left or whether they will let go of the firewall.
1: I'm glad you've said firewall, because we've had this word said several times today, and I'm not sure for those listening around the world we've sufficiently explained it. There is a line that you have to cross, effectively, isn't there, in German politics, in terms of the percentage of support you get before you get representation. That's broadly what we're talking about, isn't it?
2: Exactly. And not only the CDU or the CSU, but basically all the mainstream parties in Germany have established this firewall. Yeah. This means that they said they will not enter a coalition with the AfD or work with them in any other way. So even, I don't know, to have them tolerate you is not an option for now. But the problem is that the AfD is getting ever stronger. In the east of Germany, they are the dominating party. And this whole system is just no longer working. It's impossible, or maybe tonight will be another kind of a final attempt to form a coalition against them. But the only thing that basically unites the rest of the parties then would be their opposition towards the AfD. They have very little in common on substance. So this will not satisfy voters, and that will not last very long.
1: Jana, stay there if you would, because as you know, I'm keen to bring my guests in, and then I'll come back to you. Catherine, you raised the point earlier on about the failure of the mainstream parties.
3: Yes.
1: And here we are with Jana talking about the AfD's ambition to effectively get rid of the CSU, which is such a long-established political party in Germany. I mean, that is quite a thought.
3: Yeah, well, but so much of this is about recent history regarding the CDU and CSU. You have there a party that has not ever recovered from the departure of Angela Merkel, who, of course, was, you know, Germany's first East German chancellor, most successful chancellor by many measures, and also, of course, very outspokenly pro-immigration, which was, and pro-refugee, I should say, which was partly a hangover of her youth in East Germany, that she felt this an article of faith, that humanitarian approach. And this is all now playing out in the weakness of the party, but also in an electoral system that was set up and a wider system with the Constitutional Court and everything, set up in the aftermath of the Second World War in order to create stability. And it, in this case, is of course causing this problem where it does mean Germany has been very good at coalitions that in the British context would be incomprehensible, the idea that you'd have Labour and the Tories governing in a grand coalition, for example. It has worked very well for stability in the past, but it is now becoming the exact opposite of that. Having said which, far-right parties tend to use as a great electoral tool this notion of them being excluded. And the German system, in giving them this chance to be elected, is actually mitigating against them having that exclusionary narrative. The firewall, however, plays straight back into that.
1: Marcus, come in. I know you're struggling a little with your throat. If it goes wrong, do not worry. But by all means, come back on what you've just heard.
4: Yes, I think I couldn't agree more with the things have been said. I think it's a very difficult situation for the German political system at the moment, because this strategy of excluding the AfD from power, it's not going to work at the moment, or might not going to work anymore. And there's a major risk that this will have ramifications for the federal government. And I think this is the major risk that Merz, who is not popular in the East at all, who almost didn't show up in the election campaign on the ground. And so as Catherine said, it is a system that has been built after 1945 and 1949 to prevent absolute power, a party from gaining absolute power. But now these measures play in favor of other parties, right? So that might challenge the system from within. And this is a very dangerous moment.
1: Back to you, Jana. Given that you're from the European Council on Foreign Relations, I feel I should ask a more broad European question. How is this being watched from Brussels, do you think?
2: Just as a footnote, because I think it's important, one point on what was just said about coalitions in Germany. The problem is that the AfD doesn't want to form any coalition. They have become ever more extreme in recent years. They have left the center, if they've ever been there in the very beginning. And so that's the point. Kind of the lead candidate in Saxony-Anhalt basically has said, so I am only governing if I get the absolute majority. I have no willingness whatsoever to cooperate with the parties of the system, as they call it. So this shows you also that the AfD is a kind of is a very radical party. They don't want to work with the system. They want to kind of change the system entirely, get rid of it and replace it with a new one. And that's the problem now also with the AfD and the existing system. They don't want to fit in, they want to unravel it. But coming back to Brussels, I think what we are seeing what is brewing in Germany, and that it goes far beyond the rise of the AfD, is a major crisis. We have an economic crisis in Germany. We have a political crisis. We have basically a lot of decisions of the past that are haunting us now when it comes to making ourselves dependent of Russian gas, of China, of US protection. So we have basically the world around us is crumbling, and you feel it very much in Germany, because Germany was overly exposed as an export champion, was depending on a functioning system. And also domestically, as was said, our political system is no longer up to the task and is really challenged. So Germany is challenged from the outside and the inside. And Germany being Germany, this is not only a German crisis. This could potentially turn into a European crisis, because so many other countries are now looking at Germany, looking for leadership, especially in security and defense, but also when it comes to competitiveness and all of that. And I'm just personally worried that kind of all these hopes coming from Brussels and other capitals, I mean, I think that they have a point expecting this from Germany, but I think there are so many powers kind of working against each other in Germany right now that I'm not sure whether we can deliver.
1: On that note, Jana, thank you. Jana Pullierin of the European Council on Foreign Relations. News of that result, of course, in the coming hours here on the BBC World Service. Now, as we've been reporting on the programme this morning, Donald Trump's envoys, Steve Witkoff and Jared Kushner are due to land in Kyiv today following what the White House described as substantive discussions with the Russian President Vladimir Putin about ending the war in Ukraine yesterday. That was in Moscow. Today's visit will be the first trip by either man to Ukraine's capital since President Trump returned to office. So might this indicate a change in Washington's thinking when it comes to the war in Ukraine? It's a question I put to the Ukrainian MP representing the opposition Holos party, Ina Sovsun.
5: It is probably a positive sign. We are, however, rather skeptical about the potential outcome of the talks altogether, because we're not seeing that the Russians' position have changed in any significant way. We're not seeing any additional pressure put into Russia so that they will be more willing to discuss potential deal.
1: What's the best that you can hope for by way of what Ukraine gets out of this meeting if it happens?
5: Well, first of all, I think if they arrive, if they see what the city is about, what it looks like, that in itself is important. But if they have any messages to bring to Kyiv about potential negotiations, that would be good. I think the best outcome we can hope for is potential the ceasefire, freezing the contact line as it is. Is it available? Is that an option? We're not so sure.
1: There was talk, clearly, of some sort of very brief halt on Russian attacks on Kyiv. Has there been a pause for the last 24 hours or so?
5: There was no attacks in the city of Kyiv over this night, which was a first in a couple of weeks. But there were drones flying in Kyiv region, and there was one air raid alert in the middle of the night. So not a real ceasefire on the Russian side, no.
1: Opposition Ukrainian MP Ina Sovsun speaking to me from the capital, Kyiv. Of course, we'll keep you abreast of discussions in Kyiv if they happen in the coming hours. You're listening to the BBC World Service. The Bayeux Tapestry, the medieval 70-metre-long embroidery depicting the invasion of England by William the Conqueror in 1066, will go on public display at the British Museum in London during this forthcoming week. More than 1 million people are expected to visit. Now, the 900-year-old masterpiece has been residing in Bayeux in France. It is, though, one of Britain's most important cultural artefacts. Natasha Hodgson, Associate Professor in History at Nottingham Trent University in the East Midlands of England. Her research focuses on heritage and memory studies, is joining us live. Natasha, welcome. Good morning.
6: Good morning. Lovely to speak to you.
1: Likewise. How excited are you about the prospect of the British Museum displaying the Bayeux Tapestry?
6: Well, I'm unbelievably excited about it. I think it's a fantastic opportunity for people around England and across the world, actually, to get access to the to the tapestry and see its wonderful kind of decoration, the vividness of the stitching. I was lucky enough to get a sneak peek at it on Thursday, so I'm still buzzing from the experience.
1: I sense that. Well, take us to it in that case, because most of us will have seen pictures of it. Most of us won't have seen it in the flesh. So when you do, what makes it so striking?
6: I think you just get a sense of the absolute scale of the work involved in doing this. Each tiny stitch, you know, has been put together over by a team, probably of women, over, you know, a number of months. And the level of detail, if you look into the borders, if you look at the sort of the chainmail on the armour, you know, it's so incredibly detailed, and it must have taken a huge amount of effort to make. And yet, you know, it's very stylistic. It's a really recognisable, iconic piece of embroidery that everyone around the world can instantly recognise, oh, that's the Bayeux tapestry.
1: And the historical moment that it takes us back to, the invasion of England by William the Conqueror in 1066. How much can we be sure that it gives a proper sense of what happened then, what it looked like then, everything about that extraordinary moment of what, more than nearly 1,000 years ago now?
6: Indeed. Well, I mean, one of the great things about having a piece of material culture like this is that we do think it was made fairly close to the time. So this isn't something that was made, you know, decades afterwards. So it gives us a good indication of what the people who were involved wanted us to know about this event. And I think also, you know, it at the same time as it tells you know, a story, it's also like tantalizingly ambiguous. So for example, if we do take the theory that Odo of Bayeux was the patron of this tapestry, that doesn't quite explain why there's quite a sympathetic portrayal of Harold throughout the tapestry, and indeed why he's almost like the tragic hero of the story. So it kind of tells us a certain view of events, but it also gives us two sides of the story, which is really interesting for a piece like this.
1: King Harold, we should say, of course, was the King of England at the time. He fought on that side of the battle, was killed in the battle. It is not quite so sure as to whether he had an arrow in the eye. Is that fair?
6: That's true, yes. Most people are familiar with the image of Harold with the arrow in his eye, but you know, later studies have shown that potentially that was a bit of a part of the tapestry that was restored, and possibly originally that character was holding a spear. And because the writing goes over two characters, it says Harold the king is killed. It could be either the guy with the arrow, or it could be the guy who's being cut down by a warrior on a horse. Mm. So if people go to see the tapestry, I think that bit will be the one that lots of people hone in on. But of course, there's lots of other exciting things to see in the tapestry as well.
1: Hold your thoughts, and I'll invite Catherine and Marcus to do the same, because I want to bring a French voice into the mix, and then we can open it up. Christelle Tate is co-founder and guide of Discovery Walks Bayeux, which is a tourist agency. So I said to her, how does the town feel without its tapestry?
7: I have to say we do miss her, and I do say her because la tapisserie, as you know, in French would be gendered into a female pronoun. And so it's a big dame, and we miss her terribly. We try to make do without her, and we have different schemes that were put in place to do that.
1: Tell us about those schemes. I mean, when you say to people, come to Bayeux, oh, but by the way, the tapestry is currently in London, how do you still attract people to your town?
7: Well, actually, the tourist office, as soon as the museum was closed to start the works for the new museum, have mobilized the different guides of Bayeux. We are six in total. And in my personal city tour of the town, we have included a stop talking about who ordered the tapestry, namely Odon de Conteville, where it was embroidered, why it is so significant. So, yes, we're trying our best, but of course we miss her.
1: And when it comes back to where you are, it's going to have a new home, isn't it?
7: Indeed. We're looking forward to the new museum, definitely.
1: And for you, I mean, that is its rightful long-term home, I sense, in your mind, is it? I mean, there'll be people in England who say, well, now it's in England, you know, let's kind of try and... No, you want it back, clearly.
7: We want it back. We want it back, and... you know, the plan for Hastings 2.0 is in the mind of everybody. She's not returned to us.
1: Christelle Tait, co-founder, Guide of Discovery Walks Bayeux. Catherine, let's pick up on anything you've heard so far.
3: Well, Hastings 2.0 is quite a thought.
1: That's interesting.
3: I mean, I think first of all, as somebody who's lucky enough to have seen this in Bayeux, you know, it is an amazing thing. People should go and see it. But, you know, in terms of where artefacts belong, that is a much bigger conversation. You know, you cannot go into most museums and find things that are not questionable in terms of their origin. You know, the history of empire,
1: the British Museum.
3: Including the British Museum and the Parthenon marbles. And but there are very good reasons to look at the restitution of certain items to certain countries. And the more recent the history, the more obvious those arguments are. Yeah. I think we're Hastings 2.0 is a bit of a ridiculous one.
1: Marcus.
4: I think... it is also a very, I think, it's not surprising that I say this, but I think it makes us aware how important history is for our heritage, for our identity, right? So, and I think, and if it's, of course, it was a more violent history back then, 1,000 years ago, but I think if it helps, if it can help to foster British-French relations, for example, I think this is also the backdrop of this exchange. It's helpful to build bridges in a time where bridges are often burned at the moment. But I think it's right. I think often we need to think about where these objects belong, and there are broad debates, especially when it comes to post-colonial objects in Europe. This is often a more serious issue. But in general terms, we can clearly see that people yearn for something like for deeper historical identification, and these objects help us a lot.
1: Natasha, it does potentially open some interesting debates about sort of modern day attitudes to history, doesn't it?
6: Oh, absolutely, yeah. And I mean, I think that we really do need to focus on kind of how we look after these objects, but also who made them, what stories they tell, and what they can tell us about ourselves and our own national identity. One of the things that I've been working towards quite a lot is to try to get women more into the history of the Norman Conquest in schools, which is very often just portrayed as something between two men, William and Harold. And the stories of the many women who were involved in that process, who were involved in this dynasties, who were involved in financing warfare, like Matilda of Flanders, William's wife, they're all kind of forgotten about in this kind of clash between two guys. So I kind of think there is a role for, you know, everyone can build something into this conversation. And I do think as well, this idea of the tapestry as a kind of idea of reconciliation is a really interesting one because of those ambiguities that I mentioned earlier about the portrayal of people on the tapestry. Mm.
1: I'm sensing support for your initiative to talk more about the women of that era in the studio. Thank you so much for coming on the programme. Natasha Hodgson, Associate Professor in History at Nottingham Trent University. You're with Weekend from the BBC World Service.

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3: 7:30 GMT, this is Weekend from the BBC World Service. Still to come, we explore the longevity of Giorgia Meloni, now Italy's longest-serving post-war prime minister. And as we approach the 25th anniversary of 9/11, a survivor's chilling account of his escape from the Twin Towers. That's all here on Weekend with me, Julian Morica, after the world news.
4: BBC News with Govinda Gill. A White House official has described talks at the Kremlin between President Putin and Donald Trump's top envoys about ending the war in Ukraine as substantive. Steve Witkoff and Jared Kushner are now heading for Kyiv for talks with President Zelensky. Attacks between Russia and Ukraine have continued despite a partial temporary ceasefire that covers each other's capitals. The air truce is linked to the talks with the US envoys. Voting started in the German state of Saxony-Anhalt. The election is being closely watched to see if the far-right AfD party can win power at state level for the first time. The Indonesian authorities have suspended flights at Jakarta's international airport because of volcanic ash from an eruption of Mount Anak Krakatau. More than 200 flights are affected. Iran's Revolutionary Guards say their navy has attacked a U.S. sea drone in the Strait of Hormuz. Hours earlier, Iran's military threatened to carry out more severe retaliatory attacks against American interests if U.S. forces continued to strike Iranian ships. The authorities in the Democratic Republic of Congo have ordered safety inspections of community halls and other public venues after a fire killed 22 people at a wedding party in Kinshasa. Officials have been given 15 days to report their findings. A worker at a wildlife park in Papua New Guinea has died after he was mauled by a crocodile. The man was attacked as he tried to feed the reptile in its enclosure in the capital, Port Moresby. The Irish boxer Katie Taylor has been celebrating a decisive win in Dublin that brought her illustrious career to an end. She beat Flora Pilli of France to become a three-time undisputed world champion. BBC News.
3: You're listening to the BBC World Service. I'm Julian Morica with Weekend, and with me throughout the programme, Catherine Mayer, author, journalist and activist, and Dr. Marcus Burke, assistant professor in modern German history at Cambridge University here in the UK. We're going to go to Italy now, where Giorgia Meloni has become the longest serving Italian prime minister since the Second World War. In a country notorious for frequent political crises and coalition breakups, her three-party coalition has surpassed the longest of Silvio Berlusconi's three stints in office. It is a considerable achievement, which also stands out in today's Europe, where stability has become somewhat underrated. Britain has just had its fifth prime minister in 4 years, for example, and France is on its fourth in just 2 years. So Giorgia Meloni has defied critics. Here she is not mincing her words after President Trump, an early admirer turned critic, told Italian television earlier this year that she had begged him for a picture with her at the G7 summit earlier this summer.
5: Some things need immediate replies. The claims by Donald Trump are completely unfounded. Frankly, I'm shocked. I don't understand why the President of the United States behaves like this towards his allies. It's not the first time it's happened, after all. The only thing I can say is that it's a pity that he doesn't show the same determination with the enemies of the West and the United States, whose leaders he treats with far greater indulgence. There is one thing you should remember. Neither I nor Italy ever beg.
6: Io e l'Italia non imploriamo mai.
3: So how much is her longevity down to her style of leadership? Teresa Coratella is deputy head of the Rome office at the European Council on Foreign Relations, an international think tank, and she has followed Giorgia Meloni's time in office.
7: She was controversial. She was considered both domestically and at the European level like a leader with no experience. But we need to remember that Meloni joined politics when she was 15 or 16 years old. She started behind the scenes. She had the time to learn about politics, and she was wise enough to build her own political agenda gradually, learning from her predecessor mistakes, because this is one thing that she really did. For example, on Europe, she didn't went to Brussels with an aggressive political approach. Since the beginning, she wanted to present herself like a moderate, a good listener. And this was confirmed, for example, by her very good relation with Ursula von der Leyen. She even tried to set a dialogue with those European capitals, which were quite far from her politically.
3: Give us a little bit of a sense of the young Giorgia Meloni and what led her to where she is now, do you think?
7: Meloni put together a perfect political formula as a leader. She showcased very easily her private life, namely coming from an average but poor family from Rome, so not part of any political elite, any family dynasty, if we can call it like this. She mixed this with showcasing how hard she worked on her political career. Of course, then the only and only woman, for example, in many Berlusconi governments, the only junior partner in many Italian governments. She put all this together, included it in a more broader sovereignty defendant strategy, and this is her really successful formula. In addition to that, she managed to become the first female prime minister of Italy, and this was really very well received, even among her political opponents and even among those who didn't vote for her.
3: And what of her relationship with President Trump?
7: Her relation with Trump, we can define it like a kind of frozen conflict. Namely, she immediately thought when she got elected that Trump could be her perfect card to prove her European partners that she was a privileged interlocutor of the new US administration. However, with Greenland, Iran, and even previously with tariffs, she was quick enough to realize that there was a big risk that her relation with Trump could go against her.
3: On domestic issues, the Italian economy, growth is sluggish, wages are not rising at the speed that people would like them to, and she certainly has critics when it comes to issues around civil liberties and some of the social issues that she's quite hard line on. How do you quantify that aspect of her time in office?
7: If you look at the reforms done by this government, there are very few and minor. If you look at it now, it's also a success to her. The less you do, the less you arm, and the less you are criticised.
3: That was Teresa Coratella of the European Council on Foreign Relations. Listening to that is Elenia Lucaselli, Member of Parliament for Giorgia Meloni's party, Fratelli d'Italia. Welcome to the programme, Elenia. Thank you for joining us.
8: Oh, thank you. Thank you for having me.
3: I wonder what you think of that last observation from Teresa Coratella, that part of Giorgia Meloni's success is to only make minor changes, to not actually be as radical as we thought she was going to be.
8: Well, I think Well, you know, there are more than just one things that make Giorgia Meloni successful. I think that the image that was about Fratelli d'Italia around the world before she arrived to be the prime minister was completely different from the reality, and that was because it was you know, the storytelling was made from far left that see us as a devil, but that was never true. And so now she has the opportunity to prove that those words were not the truth, and that we are about ideas that you can put in the right part of the history, but we just are pragmatic people, and we see the reality, and we want to give answer based on reality. That's the only things that make Giorgia Meloni be the longest prime minister in Italy.
3: And that's an interesting assessment. I wonder, though, how far it normally takes you in Italian politics, given that it does tend to change often and often quickly if you're at the top of a government in Italy. So what has she done that means she stayed around for longer?
8: Well, first of all, we present ourselves to be elected as a coalition that was not together just for the power or you know, to arrive to the power, but that, you know, we are a coalition that share values and share goals and shares you know, the left arrive to the power, then they put together other people, not based on values and goals, but based on the fact that they wanna be at the government, and this is the big difference.
3: Ah, well, I mean, most political parties want to be in power, don't they? And they will often find interesting ways of achieving that.
8: Right, but you know, you have to share the power with people that share with you values and goals. Okay. If you share the power with someone that is completely different from you, or that doesn't have the same idea about I don't know, Ukraine or Ormuz or United States, so the position of the West in the world, if you share the power with someone that see all these things in a completely different way from you, then it's impossible to be in a government together.
3: I'll come back to you in a moment, because you're raising Ukraine is an interesting element of this conversation. Thoughts in the studio. Marcus, the success of Giorgia Meloni.
9: I think it was, if I remember, it's quite unexpected, right? Because in the beginning, there was a lot of thoughts that it might not last long. And she somehow managed to sustain. And of course, there are broader interesting questions if it's like her gender or like a special female style of running a government, right? In a male-dominated environment, right? So these are things we discussed, for example, with Angela Merkel, who also surprised everyone how she got into position, and she stayed there for even 16 years by being very pragmatic, very highly adaptive, very open-minded to form compromise, not to go out in the open and in a very masculine style, but like solve problems.
3: But she was a centrist politician.
9: Yes.
3: We're talking here about a politician of the right.
9: This is true.
3: And I think radical.
9: And I think this is an interesting... So the Meloni government for us is very interesting, because we study how these parties or right-wing parties behave once they're in power, right? Yeah. So, and I think apparently she tried on the one hand side to moderate. On the other hand side, you could also discuss this, right? Because some of the politics are quite ideological, imposed, and as it has been said, also structural issues are not really addressed. It's more like it feels a bit like a feel-good policy in some realms. So it's a mixed bag, I guess.
3: Catherine?
10: What female leaders have in common across the right, both the far right and the centrist right, is several things, really, but making themselves seem less threatening. So look at the name of Meloni's party, Fratelli, Brothers of Italy. You know, I know it's a line from the national anthem, but like Ursula von der Leyen, also a misunderstanding of her as a sort of homebody because of the, you know, she campaigned under the slogan, a Christian and a mother, a Meloni, Ursula von der Leyen, you know, was appointed women's minister by Merkel because she had all these children and that she was accepted by traditionalists in Germany and then was far more radical than anybody expected. But the idea of Meloni, as her MP just expressed, as being somebody who is actually sort of not on the far right and is, you know, no, they have very explicitly anti-LGBTQ plus politics. They very hard line on immigration, all of the things that you associate with parties of the hard right. But she herself has this thing, you know, women are very effective at selling policies if they're good women. The other thing about women in politics, they either do extraordinarily well. Look at the great, look at Merkel, look at Thatcher, you know, look at Meloni. Or they're the Liz Trusses who you know, you almost forget that they existed.
3: Yes. Britain's Prime Minister for 45 days, or was it 49? I lose track. Anyway, Ilenia Lucaselli, come back on what you've heard, particularly those last points from Catherine about Giorgia Meloni, and actually some of the policies she's extolling are pretty hard line when it comes to immigration, when it comes to social issues.
8: Well, it's not hard. It's what actually all Europe is doing us following Italy. We need to find a way to really manage immigration, which is something that Europe didn't do for the last 20 years because the left always thought that, you know, it's just immigration is just a word that you can see, everybody is welcome, and then you don't have to take care of those who arrive on your country. And this is why today we are facing these huge issues with immigration, and also with a part of immigration that is not legal and that brings in our countries in Europe illegal behavior. So I think that is not strong, is not, you know, is not too hard. It's just the pragmatic way to understand that immigration needs to be managed.
3: Okay, I wanted to give you the chance to respond to that. One last one, if I may, because we've been talking a lot about elections in Germany today, and it does look as if the far-right party, the AfD, are going to do very well, possibly win a majority in these regional elections in Saxony-Anhalt. I describe them as a far-right party. Some describe yours in the same way. How close do you see the relationship between your party and the AfD?
8: Well, you know, each right in each country is different because it needs to face the problem of their own country. I think that in Germany, you know, after years of the, you know, being the government being from you know, like more than just one party, there was a huge identity crisis, and I think that this is why AfD is going on pretty well. Of course, we talk better with the center-right party because we share views about a lot of different things. But you know, a big country and a power country like Italy is will always talk independently from who is the government of the other country. We work only for the good of Europe.
3: Okay. Good to have your thoughts on that. Ilenia Lucaselli, thank you. Member of Parliament for Giorgia Meloni's Fratelli d'Italia party. You're listening to Weekend. We are going to end the programme by remembering a series of devastating attacks which had profound consequences across the globe. 25 years ago, on Tuesday, the 11th of September 2001, suicide attackers seized US passenger jets and crashed them into two New York skyscrapers, the Twin Towers, killing thousands of people.
11: America is pounded in the world's biggest terrorist attack. Hijacked planes crash into and destroy the towers of the World Trade Center. But
12: 8 minutes after those first pictures, the full startling reality of what was going on became clear.
13: We heard a big bang, and then we saw smoke coming out, and everybody started running out, and we saw the plane on the other side of the building, and there was smoke everywhere, and people are jumping out the windows. Over there, they're jumping out the windows, I guess because they're trying to save themselves. I don't know.
3: David Loins reporting, followed by some eyewitnesses at the scene. Well, another person who was there at the time was Tim Froelich. He worked on the 80th floor of the South Tower of the World Trade Center. That's the floor where the American Airlines flight hit. I spoke to him from his home in Brooklyn. For him, how did that fateful day begin?
14: I had gotten to my office spot that morning around 7 o'clock in the morning, with my usual cup of coffee and newspaper. I happened to meet, as I always do, my best friend. We chatted quick about the Monday night football game between the Giants and the Broncos. Within an hour, behind me on the 80th floor of the South Tower, I had noticed a large smoke condition that seemed to be coming from the building next door, which would be the North Tower. It was at that time that my friend who was in charge of some maintenance and some IT work for Fuji Bank, which is the company that we both worked for, on the 80th floor, he had a walkie-talkie and was in contact, I believe, with members of the Port Authority. And it was at that time that there were announcements on the 80th floor for people to remain at their desks, that there was a controlled situation in the North Tower. But there was no reason for anyone in the South Tower to certainly panic or make any motions to leave the floor, leave the building.
3: So you didn't at that point know what had happened exactly in the neighboring building?
14: We had no idea what had happened or what was going on in the North Tower. My friend Jack and I turned around, got back in the stairwell, down to floor number 62 is what I remember. I put Jack, my best friend, in front of me, wanting to know where he was at all times. And it was around 62 that I had been fatigued and tired. I stopped in a stairwell. I came across a very young, heavy-set young girl who was asthmatic, having a serious asthmatic attack, as well as panicking. I had pulled on a door to re-enter another company to sit down and take a break, and the South Tower was attacked. I was knocked off my feet. The ceiling tiles had collapsed. Basically, the room had completely, I described it as being popped with like I said, in some kind of an internal collapse. And I realized at that moment that there was something going on in the South Tower, in the building that we were in.
3: And that plane, I mean, it had crashed into roughly the area where you had previously been.
14: Yes. As it turned out, the airplane went through the 82nd floor, which was a floor that was leased by Fuji Bank. And then he also took several other floors, obviously. You know, a big jet had come in.
3: So then it's about getting out as quickly as you could.
14: I got back to the stairwell where the air was much cleaner. We didn't hesitate. It got very quiet. There were very, very few people at that point that were coming down. We got downstairs through the doors of the South Tower facing Fulton Street. could not open my eyes due to dust and debris. It was very bright that day. The sun was out, very, very strong, and I couldn't see. So she had helped to guide me over to a medic who came over, and he said to me he was going to wipe my eyes. And it was at that moment, with our backs to the building, that as the medic began to wipe my face, he looked at me and said, "Sir, you need to run." I heard a tremendous roar behind me. I had seen a number of people now running past me and away from us, and it got very dark.
3: That was the building collapsing.
14: That was the building collapsing behind us.
3: I'm struck by the fact that, you know, here we are talking 25 years after these events.
14: Yes.
3: You describe them with such vivid detail as if they happened yesterday.
14: Oh, yes.
3: And I sense that means that this will forever be at the forefront of your mind. I mean, how far can you park it on a week-by-week basis?
14: It's not easy. There are almost daily reminders, sounds, smells, different ideas of things that have happened that still haunt me to this day, and I think will probably haunt me. I almost describe it as a second shadow. You know, you have your shadow when you're in the sunlight, and then there's an additional shadow that kind of follows you. And sometimes that's a very real emotional shadow. You know, my heart breaks for the people that were lost. You know, I did lose my best friend. He did not make it out.
3: This is Jack, who you were talking about earlier.
14: Yes. Yeah. Yes, he did not make it out. He was found about 2 weeks later in the same stairwell that we were in. He just wasn't able to get down fast enough. You know, I look at it. I'm grateful to have the memorial there. But I also look at it as, there are remains and there are people that have not been identified, families who have not gotten closure. It's a very deeply spiritual place to remember, where innocent people just went to work and, didn't go home, and there are some people there to this day that have not been identified.
3: Tim Froelich, a 9/11 survivor, talking to me ahead of that 25th anniversary, which is this coming Friday. I don't know about you, but I still, 25 years on, find those kinds of eyewitness accounts extraordinarily striking and quite moving as well.
10: It also is a reminder that although the body can process ordinary memories, it can't process trauma. Trauma stays with you. And, you know, he was talking about the triggers there. That's how it works. And yet the importance of memory in terms of how we got to that place, where how the reactions to this terrible atrocity then have led to where we are now. All of this is so important. And I also want to say we're in a world in which there are very silly conspiracy theories about what happened, which are getting new life in the time of generative AI. And I want us to remember, and I salute people like him who are prepared, because he was talking to you from a place of trauma.
3: And to Catherine's point about where we've gone since, Marcus, I mean, that's such an important part of this anniversary, isn't it?
9: Yes, was a very moving statement, but I think it makes us also realize how 9/11 was a deep shift, like a breaking point, maybe the beginning of the present. We could, historians love to talk about this quite a lot, but I think really shaped or changed the world quite dramatically, and I think we can still feel the ramifications. So with all the things that unfolded afterwards, the war on terror and all these other things evolving from 9/11, like ending this period after the end of the Cold War with more optimism and the thought that Western liberalism might be the last big game. And this is clearly very different these days.
3: Indeed. Well, events in America will be covered extensively on the BBC World Service come Friday, of course. Just time for me to say thank you to Catherine and to Marcus for your company throughout, and to you for listening to this edition of Weekend, the programme back at the same time next Saturday. The news is next here on the BBC World Service.

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3: On From Our Own Correspondent after the news, shore leave at last for some American sailors.
4: Whatever they'd endured during their operations in the Arabian Sea, it seemed what they most craved were the familiar routines of home, even here in Asia's original Sin City.
3: The Kenyan men being pulled into the manosphere.
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3: In today's Ukraine, choose your words with care.
6: Russian's the language of the enemy, he insists, and Odessans who want to use it, that's currently about 90% of them, should pack up and move to Russia.
3: And how an historic battle is being recast in Hungary. That's From Our Own Correspondent with me, Pascal Harter, after this bulletin of BBC World News.
7: BBC News with Govinda Gill. A White House official has described talks at the Kremlin between President Putin

0: sense of how the conflict looks on the ground in Kyiv. The government here will welcome the chance to give its assessment of the war, but hopes for a breakthrough are low, and diplomats expect a hard winter of fighting ahead.
1: German voters are heading to the polls in an election in Saxony-Anhalt, which could see the far-right AfD party win power at a state level for the first time. The AfD has hardline immigration policies, is socially conservative and pro-Russia. It sees a Saxony-Anhalt election as a potential stepping stone to forming a national government. Jessica Parker is in Magdeburg.
2: Now, this is a party that in this state is classed by domestic intelligence as right-wing extremist. Now, that's a classification the party rejects. For the AfD's critics, has plenty of supporters here, but it also has plenty of critics as well, this is a moment of peril for Germany. It is certainly a moment of peril for the conservative CDU Chancellor Friedrich Merz. He previously talked about slashing the far-right support in Germany, but actually the opposite has happened during his tenure. So this is an election that really matters well beyond this state.
1: The Indonesian authorities have suspended flights at the main international airport in Jakarta because a volcanic eruption has hurled ash into the sky. Five smaller regional airports have also been closed. Hundreds of flights have been cancelled, grounding tens of thousands of passengers. The volcano, Mount Anak Krakatau, between Java and Sumatra, began erupting on Friday. This man was caught up in the delays in Soekarno-Hatta International Airport in Jakarta.
3: We were about to check in and drop off our bags when we were finally informed. It was all very sudden. There had been no prior notice. We were shocked because we had things to do and now we're going to be late.
1: Iran's Revolutionary Guards say their navy has attacked a US naval drone in the Strait of Hormuz. Hours earlier, Iran's military threatened to carry out more severe retaliatory attacks against American interests if US forces continued to strike Iranian ships. The warning was triggered by the US hitting three Iranian oil tankers on Saturday, BBC News. Israel's military has attacked targets in southern Lebanon. The Lebanese health ministry says four people have been killed and others wounded. Israel says the strikes are a response to a Hezbollah drone attack on its forces in an area of Lebanon it has declared a security zone. 22 people have been killed in Cape Verde when a bus carrying school children on an excursion veered off a road and plunged down a steep embankment. The accident happened on Fogu Island on Saturday evening. Officials say 18 survivors are in hospital, four of them in a serious condition. The pupils' ages range from 6 to 11. The authorities in the Democratic Republic of Congo have ordered safety inspections of community halls and other public venues after 22 people were killed in a fire at a wedding party in Kinshasa. Officials have been given 15 days to report their findings. Provincial administrators have been told to shut down any venue that fails to meet safety standards. The Irish boxer Katie Taylor has been celebrating a decisive win in Dublin that brought her illustrious career to an end. She beat Flora Pilli of France to become a three-time undisputed world champion. More than 80,000 people watched the fight at Croke Park on Saturday. Taylor, who's 40, is a pioneer of women's professional boxing and regarded as one of Ireland's greatest sporting figures. The BBC's Stacey Copeland was there.
4: The fight itself delivered, it was entertaining enough, but the really poignant moment was at the end when Katie Taylor, the ring was emptied and she placed her gloves in the centre of the ring to signal the end of what has been the most incredible 30-year career, both in the Olympic style and the professional style. She's inspired an entire generation and she had the whole nation of Ireland behind her. And what a privilege it was for everybody to be there and witness history.
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5: Hello and welcome to From Our Own Correspondent here on the BBC World Service. I'm Pascal Harter. Coming up, the Russian speakers of Odessa in Ukraine are being told to make a choice. But should they have to? Also, meeting the men of Kenya's Manosphere, who are falling in line with hyper-macho online messaging. And we camp out on the battlefield at Mohacs, where 500 years ago, a Christian army was defeated by the Ottomans, and we find out why ever since it's been a byword for Hungarian grievance. But first, to Thailand. The arrival

0: the aircraft carrier, the USS Abraham Lincoln, in the city of Pattaya this week, finally brought a record-breaking deployment to an end for thousands of American servicemen and women. The ship had been in the Middle East for 9 months, where it had been supporting US operations against Iran. The Lincoln had become a symbol of the strains that war is putting on the US military. Democratic senators raised concerns about growing problems on board, like a shortage of basic supplies, water contamination, and the deteriorating mental health of some of its crew. Meanwhile, self-styled US Secretary of War, Pete Hegseth, has been criticized over his decisions on hiring and firing of military top brass. The Secretary of the Army, Dan Driscoll, retired at the start of the week. Jonathan Head has been in Pattaya, where the American sailors and Marines are staying.
1: When 5,000 sailors who haven't been ashore for 9 months collide with one of the world's most hedonistic playgrounds, there's all the potential for a public relations disaster. This was clearly weighing on the minds of the US Navy officers charged with preparing the port visit of the nuclear aircraft carrier USS Abraham Lincoln. To a lesser extent, it also weighed on the mind of Borobek Ngampichet, the mayor of Pattaya, the Thai city which would be hosting the US sailors for 5 days. Pattaya already has an image problem. Few cities in the world can rival its reputation for riotous, freewheeling nightlife and for a sex industry, which, notwithstanding the fact that prostitution is technically illegal in Thailand, is all too visible on any walk along the seafront. Mayor Boromet has spent the past 4 years in office trying to change that, promoting Pattaya as a family resort, as a place for wellness and for outdoor recreation like golf and sea sports. The city is large enough now to have all these things, and you do see plenty of families strolling on the beach and even down the notorious neon-lit walking street. But the news stories from Pattaya still tend to be pretty wild, from street fights involving so-called ladyboys to kidnappings and Russian mafia murders. His modest hope was that the carrier's visit would boost the flagging local economy with the pent-up spending power of ship-bound sailors without any salacious headlines. For the US Navy, the challenge was to control the stories of food shortages and mental stress on board Abraham Lincoln, which had trickled out during its prolonged assignment. This would be the first chance for the crew to spend time on land, watched closely by the world's media, which had come to Pattaya to see them. How bad had it been? Had some sailors really jumped overboard in frustration? Were these rumoured problems yet another indicator of a US military overstretched by President Trump's war against Iran? On its first appearance in the turquoise sea off Thailand's coast, the giant carrier looked every bit the battle-weary veteran, its hull streaked with rust and wearing a vivid green belt of algae. "Like a dirty car in the parking lot," said its captain. But he'd given his crew strict orders not to speak to journalists about what conditions had been like. So apart from a few snatched asides from the sailors, we didn't learn much. Instead, we got to watch what young American servicemen and women do when they first hit land after so long at sea. In a nod to the loftier ambitions of the mayor, the carrier's captain somewhat implausibly suggested they'd be out sampling Thai food and culture. The past reputations of both Pattaya and US troops on R&R suggested something else. The bars along the seafront seemed to be bracing for impact. Instead, though, most of the sailors went shopping. They clustered around the lifts in one of the two hotels they were allowed to stay in, conspicuous with their moustaches and regulation haircuts, clutching shopping bags emblazoned with the global brands they could find just as easily in the malls back home. Others sat in the rock-and-roll-themed hotel bar, ordering beers and burgers and chatting to their families online. Whatever they'd endured during their operations in the Arabian Sea, it seemed what they most craved were the familiar routines of home, even here in Asia's original Sin City. Night, though, is when Pattaya comes into its own, and for some of the younger Americans who hadn't travelled much, it must have been a mind-blowing experience. A huge illuminated sign depicting the carrier hung over the entrance to Walking Street. Inside, a woman posed for photos, holding a huge owl and with a 3-metre python wrapped around her neck. touts offered buckets of rubber balls, which you could pay to throw at targets that tip bikini-clad women into drums of water. I followed one goggle-eyed group of sailors into the red-lit cavern of a go-go bar, the barely clothed pole dancers shouting their welcomes and enveloping them in a tangle of arms. By midnight, some were so inebriated they could barely walk. Pattaya was more or less built on the rest and recreation needs of hundreds of thousands of American GIs during the Vietnam War. Yes, the city has changed since then. And yet, watching a newer generation of Americans enjoying the pleasures of walking street, then staggering back to their hotel, it seemed for a moment that nothing had really changed.
0: Jonathan Head. Next week, on the 9th of September, councillors in Odessa, Ukraine's third largest city, are set to vote on a proposal to ban all Russian language content from the public sphere. Russian is the first language of the overwhelming majority of people in the city and of millions of other Ukrainians elsewhere, including many of the troops defending the country in its war with Russia. But some Ukrainian speakers see Russian as the language of the enemy, and its use has been increasingly restricted by law in recent years. A few have consciously decided to stop using it, like the essayist Sasha Dovzhuk, who wrote, "Russian is my mother tongue, and liberation means ripping it out of my throat." Tim Huell's been to Odessa many times, and in between frequent Russian missile strikes, he's been speaking to people there about what language means to them.
2: 12 years ago in Odessa, I attended the funeral of someone I never met. Yevgeny Lesinsky was a gentle, rather dreamy young man. His passion was historical reenactment, dressing up as a medieval knight. And he was in costume the day he died, in savage, real life. One of more than 40 victims of clashes between pro-Russian protesters like him and pro-Ukrainian opponents. Many perished in the flames of a building set on fire in the affray. It was May 2014. Weeks earlier, Russia had seized control of much of largely Russian-speaking eastern Ukraine. And for a flickering moment of history, there was a flicker of a chance that Odessa, a largely Russian-speaking city in the south, might also be absorbed into Russki Mir, the Russian world, Vladimir Putin's term for his project to bring Russian speakers outside Russia under Russian control. It didn't happen. Russian-speaking Odessa stayed Ukrainian. And since Russia's full-scale invasion in 2022, the city's Ukrainian patriotism has been reinforced by every Russian missile launched at it. This summer, below the prancing cherubs that adorn its Russian Empire-era opera house, I meet a fair-haired young woman called Yulia, who's holding a piece of cardboard with "The Russian language is not the Russian world" scrawled in felt tip on it. She means, "I can speak Russian and still hate Putin." "Must I change my speech to prove I don't support him?" she asks. "That would be like dyeing my hair another colour if he called himself the champion of all blonde people." But it's hard to talk to Yulia, who's taking part in a very small protest against Ukraine's legal restrictions on the Russian language, because someone keeps interrupting us. A wiry man, a coiled spring of fury, with one blue and one yellow sock. Ukraine's national colours. Yulia and I are talking in Russian, and he doesn't like it. Russian's the language of the enemy, he insists. And Odessans who want to use it, that's currently about 90% of them, should pack up and move to Russia. Mr. Oddsocks, he's a teacher called Pavlo, says Moscow uses Russian as a weapon to spread its influence. And in Ukraine, the language is a hangover from Russian colonialism. The protest in defence of Russian attracted just Yulia and two others. But I met many people unhappy about the language laws. Most Odessans can speak Ukrainian. It's closely related to Russian. And they've got used to it because it's now the only language of the media and of schools. But language should be an old friend that you can relax with. And many Odessans can't relax in Ukrainian. Yulia's boyfriend, Mitya, tells me that Russian's become the language you slip into with someone you trust. And he says that while she was protesting, he went for a coffee in a bookshop and saw a bucket for people to throw Russian language books into for pulping. In a city that was once home to world-famous Russian language authors such as Alexander Pushkin and Isaac Babil, and in a bookshop. "I was so shocked, I walked out without touching the coffee," Mitya says. But these are crazy times. Crazy indeed, but no crazier than the war that Putin has unleashed on all Ukrainians, Ukrainian and Russian speakers alike. At that funeral in 2014, I met the grieving brother of another pro-Russian activist, a poet called Vadim Negaturov, who died in the terrible fire. Alexander, his brother, has trained Ukrainian karate champions, taught them also, he says, to be Ukrainian patriots. But most boys in his gym go abroad just before they turn 18, when, under Ukrainian law, they'd be registered for future military service and banned from leaving the country. Society's demoralised, he says, partly because of the de-Russification campaign. Ukraine, he believes, could have taken a more inclusive turn back in 2014. It could, for example, have let each region choose what its main language should be. Really? With Putin poised to invade on any pretext? This feels like naive, almost treacherous talk. But the question he's raising, is diversity a luxury to put on hold till the war's over, or the very value that Ukraine should be fighting for, is at the heart of the debate over language. But then, suddenly, that debate's put on hold by a deafening crackle in the sky, Ukraine's air defences zapping another Russian missile. I scarper from Alexander's flimsy wooden summer cabin, sprinting for hard cover. Alexander doesn't even flinch.
0: That was Tim Huell. You're listening to From Our Own Correspondent here on the BBC World Service. I'm Pascal Harter. The creed of the manosphere, put broadly, is that women are responsible for the problems men face today. Women are less than men and should be dominated by men. The content created and shared by the online communities and influencers that make up the manosphere pushes those ideas and sometimes offers tips on how to put them into practice. It's a profit-driven formula that originated in the West. Social media posts solicit donations. The bigger the profile, the more cash and advertising comes in. Kenya, in East Africa, has made huge gains in gender equality in recent decades. But some Kenyan men have embraced the message of the manosphere, and it's proving lucrative for them. Jackie Wakefield went to meet one of Kenya's leading influencers to find out more about his impact on young men there.
3: I'm in a nightclub in Bondo, a small town in Western Kenya. Young men in their late teens and early 20s fill the dance floor. The night is only just beginning and the anticipation is building. We're all waiting for 50-year-old Andrew Kibe, one of Kenya's biggest manosphere influencers. He's on tour around the country promoting his book, called The 26 Commandments, full of life lessons he believes will help boys grow into men. Hashtag Andrew Kibe has had 530 million views on TikTok alone. A former preacher and ex-radio shock jock, Kibe finally found his audience online with misogynistic takes, like claiming women are just gold diggers, that they don't deserve respect, and that men should take the lead. I speak to some of the young men who've come to see him while we wait. One tells me he's in the middle of reading Kibe's book. His favourite chapter so far is Commandment number 20, titled Females Aren't Friends. Then I meet another fan, Ryan. He's around 20 years old, tall and softly spoken at first. He's clutching Kibe's book to his chest while we speak. Andrew Kibe is like a father figure to me, he says. He tells me he's been raised by a single mum and looks to Kibe for guidance. It's midnight when Kibe finally arrives. Wearing his signature red baseball cap with his name branded on the front and aviator sunglasses, he towers over many of his fans. I'd met Kibe a year earlier in Nairobi. We didn't immediately hit it off. Back then, I asked him if he thought respect between men and women could go both ways. How can I respect a woman I want to sleep with? He said. When I look at you, I see a sexual being. It was clear the answer to my question, in Kibe's eyes, was a hard no. He finished the interview by telling the world not to believe the BBC. So I was surprised when I got invited back a year later to follow his tour. At the club, Kibe makes a beeline for the VIP section. Fans approach his table asking for autographs, selfies, and advice. A few women also approach the table. He tells one of them that she needs a baby in her womb. I think I have to be prepared for that, she replies. He says, you were born ready. No, she replies, visibly uncomfortable. Early the next morning, we head to the local university. Roughly 70 young men crowd around the entrance. They chant some of his catchphrases. Simps, they yell, slang for men who centre women in their lives, or shout some of the now familiar commandments from Kibe's book. Females aren't friends once again echoes around me. When he finally arrives, Kibe hangs around to play a quick game of pool and then swiftly leaves. I speak to some of the young men in the crowd, shattered their idol left before they could ask their questions. I'm disappointed, Ryan told us. I was hoping that he would spend more time with the students. Other male students I met on campus tell me they don't buy into Kibe's philosophy. This persona is fake, one student tells me. His rage, his language, is just for clicks, he says. I ask some of the women on campus how they feel about Kibe's visit and their classmates repeating his teachings. Joy, a public health student, tells me, those students who follow his teachings say ladies are less capable, less deserving of the leadership positions. She says that it hurts, that she feels she doesn't have the classmates' respect. Later, I speak to Ryan again, who I'd previously met at the nightclub, away from the crowds of men. This time around, our conversation seems more nuanced. He's well-spoken, ambitious, educated. He tells me he's a student leader. He's passionate about the Gen Z political protests occurring in Kenya. He tells me he's been through a bad breakup. It's what first attracted him to Andrew Kibe's content. And then it happens. He tells me he believes women only go to university to find rich husbands, and that women who rudely reject the advances of male students deserve a slap.
0: Jackie Wakefield. And finally, we take you to Central Europe and the site of an historic defeat. Last weekend, Hungarians marked the anniversary of a medieval battle. The Battle of Mohács in 1526 is remembered as the biggest catastrophe in Hungarian history, a bloody rout by Turkish Ottoman forces from which the country has never fully recovered. For centuries, Mohács was an open wound. But the recent defeat of nationalist leader Viktor Orbán in Hungary's elections this spring has given a rather different slant to the commemorations, as our correspondent Nick Thorpe reports.
4: My son Jack and I slept in our hammocks on the edge of the battlefield on the eve of the 500th anniversary of the Battle of Mohács. I half expected dreams of clashing swords and gunfire, the thunder of hooves and the death cries of warriors. But instead, the full moon kept me awake, the last mosquitoes of summer and the howling jackals in the dried-out bed of the Danube nearby. The driftwood stacked along the shore bore an uncanny resemblance in the moonlight to the bones in the mass graves, unearthed not far away. My first encounter with Mohács was in 1986, when I climbed into a taxi in Budapest. The driver was watching the dying seconds of the Soviet Union-Hungary match at the Mexico World Cup on a small television lodged between the gear stick and the steering wheel. Soviet Union 6, Hungary 0. Our worst defeat since Mohács, the driver groaned. Mohács was always a reference point in Hungarian history. All the subsequent disasters, the failed revolutions, the carving up of the country by foreign powers have been blamed on the curse of Mohács. That's shorthand for a perceived national tendency for internal division and betrayal when the enemy is rattling at the gates, a hallmark of the sense of victimhood which many Hungarians feel. However heroic our warriors, the West will always let us down, is a common sentiment. There's even a cheery phrase still in common parlance, Többet veszett Mohácsnál, meaning something like, however bad you think the situation is now, we lost even more at Mohács. But if Mohács is the cornerstone of Hungarian victimhood, it can also be seen as the hallmark of the Hungarian rebellion against that fate. That was the message the new Prime Minister, Péter Magyar, conveyed on the 29th of August. Dressed in a ceremonial black attila, a braided military coat associated with the dash and swagger of cavalry hussars, the new PM addressed the nation. His message, at first glance, was remarkably similar to that of his predecessor, Viktor Orbán, of national resilience. The history of Hungary is not the history of our losses, it's the history of getting back on our feet, he said. What was very different from Orbán's rhetoric, however, was the complete absence of enemies. Orbán turned conjuring visions of Hungary's foes into an art form through his 16 years in power. the IMF, George Soros, the Liberals, Brussels, Joe Biden, and finally Volodymyr Zelensky. There was not a single figure of mockery or hatred in Peter Madyar's speech in Mohaj. In contrast to Orban, there was also no reference to defending Christian Europe, another of the former Prime Minister's favourite messages. Instead, Peter Madyar spoke of mother, home and homeland. "Look around you," he said, "we're still here, but the empires are not." Later, at the National Memorial at Chatorhei, a short distance to the southwest of Mohaj, I witnessed a remarkable ceremony. A reburial of 10 reconstructed skeletons representing 10 unidentified individuals, selected from mass graves painstakingly researched in the past 6 years. A lively debate has broken out over who these men actually were and how they died. During the three-hour battle in 1526, perhaps 10,000 soldiers in the Christian army were killed. They included not just Hungarians, but Czechs, Poles, Croats, Serbs, Italians and Germans. Contemporary accounts say that up to 2,000 prisoners were beheaded in the days after the battle, a gruesome practice of both Muslim and Christian armies in that era. There's dispute over whether the bones show neck wounds inflicted on kneeling captives or on infantry fleeing the battlefield, cut down by the sabres of the Ottoman cavalry. As the 10 little coffins were laid to rest in the crypt of the new chapel on the site and solemn prayers intoned by purple-clad priests, I heard another sound and looked up to see barn swallows swarming above the chapel. The souls of the Mohaj dead, perhaps. Any living creature which survived the heat of this long dry summer, it seems to me, deserves a medal.
0: Nick Thorpe on the Hungarian plains, with our last story for now. I'm Pascal Harter, the producer was Polly Hope, and we'll be back with more of the stories behind the world's headlines next weekend. So do join us again then on From Our Own Correspondent here on the BBC World Service.
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7: 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I'm Swazi Shiri, and in this week's Heart and Soul, I'm talking to gospel legend Fred Hammond. From classic songs like No Weapon to We're Blessed, Fred is celebrated as one of the gospel giants. I'll be finding out more about the man behind the music and why his faith is so central to his journey, sustaining him throughout his life and career. 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
0: BBC News with Govinda Gill. Donald Trump's top envoys are expected to arrive in Kyiv for the first visit to Ukraine since Russia's full-scale invasion. Steve Witkoff and Jared Kushner met President Putin in Moscow on Saturday for talks on ending the war. The Kremlin described the discussions as frank and constructive. Attacks between Russia and Ukraine have continued despite a partial temporary ceasefire covering each other's capitals. The air truce is linked to the talks with the US envoys. German voters are heading to the polls in an election in Saxony-Anhalt, which could see the far-right AfD party win power at a state level for the first time. The AfD sees the vote as a potential stepping stone to nationwide success. The Indonesian authorities have suspended flights at the main international airport in Jakarta because a volcanic eruption has hurled ash into the sky. Five smaller regional airports have also been closed. Iran's Revolutionary Guard say their navy has attacked a US sea drone in the Strait of Hormuz. Hours earlier, Iran's military threatened to carry out more severe retaliatory attacks against American interests if US forces continue to strike Iranian ships. Israel's military says it struck targets in southern Lebanon in response to a Hezbollah drone attack. The Lebanese Health Ministry says four people have been killed. The authorities in the Democratic Republic of Congo have ordered safety inspections of public venues after a fire killed 22 people at a wedding party in Kinshasa. Officials have been given 15 days to report their findings. The Irish boxer Katie Taylor has been celebrating a decisive win in Dublin that brought her illustrious career to an end. She beat Flora Pilli to become a three-time undisputed world champion. BBC News.

0: Welcome to the documentary on BBC World Service with me, Swazi Shiri, and I'm joined by gospel legend Fred Hammond. With a career spanning over four decades, starting from his time as a bass player for the gospel group The Winans, to join as one of the original members of the group commissioned, before stepping to the front to sing, to lead the group Radical for Christ and beyond. Fred Hammond is synonymous with gospel music and has shaped the sound we know and love today. Fred has received 15 Grammy Awards and has toured around the world, and his recent Tiny Desk concert shared on social media showed the impact his music has had. I have grown up loving gospel music, and now I'm a radio presenter at BBC Radio 1 Extra and Radio 4, and I love that I get to interview gospel artists. For this two-part series on Heart and Soul, last week I spoke to Kirk Franklin to find out more about the man behind the music, and now I cannot wait to do the same with Fred. Like Kirk, Fred has been open over the years about the highs and lows he's faced, and I want to find out more about his life and personal faith journey to better understand what's influenced some of the biggest gospel songs in the world.
1: In the field, what you say now? What you say now?
2: How you doing?
0: I'm good. I'm really, really good. Well, thank you so much for joining us. How did your journey of music and faith start?
2: Started when I was very young. I didn't really want to be a singer. You know, when my mother, you know, when she used to teach choirs at a lot of different churches. And so when I'm 5 or 6, my mother brings home a record with these 5 dudes on there. And one of them was like 7. And I was enamored with his voice, and it was a Jackson 5. I was just singing along with it, you know, while my mother was cooking and singing Jermaine's part and his part. And I just loved it. And she said, you know, if you open your mouth, you can sing like that little boy. But I was too shy, so I thought she was going to put me up at church and sing in front of all those people. So I picked up my little record player, went upstairs in the closet, shut the door, put it on the flashlight, and I sang it in the closet because I did not want her to put me up to in front of people. And so that's where I started. And we were from Motown. So we was just a music village. And then as I got older, I started playing drums. She would take me to choir rehearsals and I would play a little 3-piece set. And then as I got older, she told me that she saw that I was standing in line at the church to play drums. And I wasn't getting an opportunity, but the bass was just sitting over there in the corner. Nobody was messing with it. So she said, why don't you pick up something else? I said, well, I like the bass a little bit. I'll learn that. And I started learning that. Next thing you know, wham.
0: Wham. Oh, that's amazing. But what was that transition then? If you was quite a shy kid to step to the front and sing, how did you know that the Lord was calling you to something maybe that you didn't even have planned?
2: You know, the funny part was, even then, let's go back to elementary school. I'm in the 3rd grade going to the 4th. And we were at this thing, and the Jackson 5 was really hot. So they asked us to come up to the front of the class. They said, if you finish your work in time, we're going to dance and listen to music. You know, so, you know, everybody was cool. And, you know, so everybody got their work done and cleaned off the desk and all, everything was done. So we had about 15 minutes of class. And she said, we got these little boys right here, Jackson 5. Cool, cool. And everybody wanted to hear them. And they said, we listened to the song one time, and then the next thing you know, she said, well, do we have a Jackson 5 in here? And so about 8 of us ran up to the front, like, yeah, of course. And I remember this because Regina, one of the girls named Regina, I won't give her last name to embarrass her. She was like, sit down, Fred. And she hollered me out, sit down, Fred. Fred Hammond, sit down. And I was like, I was already shy, but my boys was up there. So as I was going to sit, I took a step. And then we were talking, we were singing and singing. And so we was doing the dancing, you know, we was doing all the stuff, making up the steps on the spot. And George, another friend named George, he was Michael. And he had charisma, he could spin, he could sing, But when Jermaine's part came up on I'll Be There, I looked at Myron. Myron stepped out. And he looked at me, and I stepped out. And I just sang, and oh, I'll be there to comfort you. And I could mimic how people sounded. I didn't know that was singing. I didn't know it was singing. And all of a sudden, the next thing you know, Regina, the loudest one, oh, Fred! Oh, shut up, shut up. You ain't, you don't Get away
0: you
2: from
0: didn't
2: me.
0: even want me there.
2: You didn't want me. And now all of a sudden, now you're all a bum.
0: Oh, that's amazing. And, that's incredible. You've gone on to really shape the gospel sound. We are so grateful for you. Why is gospel music so powerful? What is it about the harmonies and what is it about the choirs that, for someone like me that cannot sing, I can't help but join in? Why is gospel music so powerful?
2: Because it's the power of the unit. Like, you'll know it's slightly different. If you hear somebody with a really beautiful voice and they're singing to you and you're listening, it can touch you. All right. And today's gospel music, gospel singers are the greatest, but they're doing a lot. They're really... they have a lot of skill. But once you acknowledge the scripture, magnify the Lord with me and let us exalt his name together, that comes alive. Mm-hmm. All of a sudden, once you start to sing the word of God, you start to be, you know, you feel the anointing, and then you're and the person next to you and then the person next to you and the whole place is crying out, singing the same thing on one accord. That's when the Lord, he comes in. He said, I'm in the midst of your praises. Mm-hmm. And once you, it's about singing. When I write, when I left commission, one thing I did was I wanted to write songs that people sang and not people listening to me sing. Mm-hmm. And he just told me, write these songs. He started giving them to me. And they were songs that allow people to sing with me. Corporate worship, sing. Mm-hmm. And you have to sing in the style that you know. I'm urban. So,
0: that's the style you've been singing.
2: I'm going to sing in that kind of style. People are going to know, I don't know why I like the song. Well, it probably sounds like this group over here and that group, and this is what you hear every day. Mm-hmm.

0: And for one of your songs, for many of us, No Weapon is, yeah, scripturally based, Isaiah 54:17. What was going through your life at that time to make you pen such a song that for many of us, we still sing, especially when we're going through tough times?
1: I didn't start out to start any genre. Like when we did Commission, I didn't say, we're going to do this, it's going to change the game. We just did what we did.
0: Yeah.
1: You know, wore what we wore, sang what we sang. Same thing with this. I didn't start out to be the what they call the architect of praise and worship. I just took praise and worship and I brought it over to the urban side. Now, my Caucasian friends and family, they have been doing praise and worship for 20, 30 years.
0: Right.
1: But our culture was singing from our experience. So that's why songs with Jesus will work it out. I'll turn it over to him. The baby need a pair of shoes. I even got a light bill due. But I'm going to tell you what I'm going to do. We're singing from our experience. We say, I must tell Jesus all of my struggles. Jesus can help me. Jesus alone. Well, then praise and worship just reverse that. I'm going to tell my troubles about Jesus. He already know what I got. So as I started singing, I came up with this thing where it was called a flow. I got into this thing where if I heard the message, I can take immediately a song and make it to the message. So the preacher was preaching and one of the guys was playing on the organ and he was, you know, playing this little thing. And the preacher was preaching. He went to this one woman and said, the Lord said, I am restoring what the cankerworm and the moth have eaten and what the thief has stolen. Your latter, he just went on, your latter years will be there. And she's shouting and the audience is shouting. And then he looked at me like, take it away. What you got?
0: Right.
1: And right out of that, no weapon formed against me. I'm like, okay, you keep coming, Lord. Shall prosper. What am I going to do here? Now, how can I make it? It won't work. It was just that simple.
0: No
1: and
0: way.
1: Took off. And then the next thing was, God will do what he said he would do. Not a man, he should lie. He would just keep repeating that. And we sang that for a year. And when we did it, it would go into 30 to 45 more minutes of extended church, you know, of worship.

0: Yeah, wow. What an incredible story. What's your testimony, though? You grew up in church, and I guess I've heard the music side of things, but how did the Lord grab your heart? How did you put your faith and trust in Jesus?
1: It was, you know, my father died when I was 8, Ray Hammond, and I didn't know that he adopted me. I remember the proceeding, but I just always thought he was my dad. But truly enough, you know, my mother and real father had an affair. It was a pastor and her. They had an affair, and I was born out of wedlock. And this guy, Raymond Hammond, took my mother and myself on, and he gave me his name. Mm-hmm. And he didn't really go to church. And when he died, my mother walked away from God. She said, I'm 32. Nobody else in his family, and he has a big family, nobody else on our block, nobody else's husband died, but you let mine die. And he was only 32. She said, I'm good on you. And she walked away from God for about 2 years, you know. Yeah. And we didn't go to church. We just played, you know. She wasn't a horrible person. She didn't go out carousing and drinking and smoking and you know. But she just didn't like God anymore. Then one day, about two years later, we were coming home. I was coming home probably from Little League football practice. And she said, we're going to start going back to church. You are coming up on the age of accountability, which is 12, you know, and you need to know the Lord for yourself. And we are not upset with God anymore. And so now that was her witness. And I'm sitting there in the car just listening. She said, I would take you tonight to see at church. I just can't. This is a movie called The Rapture. And I said, what is that? She says, The Second Coming. And I said, oh, I like that movie. She said, no, you haven't seen this one. And she started saying, one day, God is going to come back. The Lord's going to come back. He's going to crack the sky. And, you know, X, Y, Z, and X, Y, Z. And those that know him and love him will be changed in the twinkling of an eye. But those that don't, they're going to be left here. And there's going to be, you know, she really explained it to me the way I can understand it. And now I'm paralyzed. I just heard a horror story. Yeah. And I can still feel it. I couldn't talk. I just stood there. She said, well, I have to go away, but we're going to start going back to church. We're not going to listen to, you know, soul music, which was R&B music on Sundays, you know, all the way up till 5 o'clock. She was giving me some new rules. And I said, okay. And I went in the house like I saw the worst scary movie I ever saw.
0: Wow.
1: And we had a rule. My mother had a rule. Do not go in my room for nothing. And when she was there, we had to stand at the door and say, you know, Ma. And she said, all right, come. You know, it was sacred. So I was so pricked to my heart because earlier that day, I was just a kid in the hood. Wow. And I went to the safest place in the house, which was her bedroom.
0: Mm-hmm.
1: And I kneeled down by her bed and tears. And as soon as I hit the floor, I don't know anything about this Jesus she's talking about. I hit the floor and immediately I am bawling. And I'm like 10, 11 years old.
0: Young, yeah.
1: And I'm bawling crazy. And I'm like, Lord, today, I'm sorry I hurt you. I'm sorry that I crucified your hands. And I saw, because I knew that part. I said, I didn't mean to do that. And today I cussed a whole lot. I'm sorry. I'm crying and I'm telling him everything. Please forgive me. Help me. Help me. Next thing I know, my knees are hurting really bad. And I must have fell asleep a long time. And I heard her say, Frederick. And I woke up. Oh, my God. And I walked up to her preparing for impact because the rule in the house was, and my mother didn't play. Mm. She would slap you upside your head. This was before Child Protective Service, you know. And she looked at me, she said, what are you doing? But she must have stood there and saw me on my knees.
0: Yeah.
1: Because she said, go to bed.
0: Mm.
1: And that's where the journey for God

0: You're listening to the documentary on the BBC World Service with me, Swazi Shiri, and I'm joined by special guest and gospel artist Fred Hammond. Wow, this is what is so incredible. It's one thing to know the music, but another to know the stories and the life of the person behind it all. Hearing Fred say he was born out of wedlock seems like an old-fashioned label, but something he seems to have carried with him. Unmarried mothers in the early 1960s were frowned upon by society, and Fred has previously shared that just before his mum died, she revealed she tried to have an abortion and was sorry. Despite going ahead with the procedure, it didn't work. Fred sees the fact he survived as a moment of God's hand of protection and providence over his life. He's also been open about other painful moments he's gone through publicly, from his divorce and the impact that has had on his family, to his physical suffering with multiple knee operations and a fall from stage just 2 years ago. When I saw him perform in London recently, he was on crutches and shared with the crowd about how his music has helped him overcome the dark periods in his life. I asked Fred if, like his mum, there had ever been a time when his faith may have wavered and if he'd ever felt like walking away because of his suffering.
1: Yeah. Only way I dealt with that kind of stuff is when you, what people don't understand is there's a certain part of your life that you're going to have to deal with. Mm. You're going to have to deal with certain parts of your flesh and your life. And it is all a part of the process. And a lot of people walk away because they give up because they don't feel like they can make it. And I felt like I couldn't make it all the way through. I was dealing with so many different things, you know, trying to go through. And you're just going through life pressures, flesh pressures. But I never wanted to walk away from him. Ever did I want to walk away from him for no reason. I was embarrassed. Mm-hmm. I was guilty. I walked in shame. But my thing was, the good man falls, he gets back up. And that's what I did. But I never was leaving. You know, I was holding on to him like, yeah, I'm not leaving here till you bless me. So I went through my life and all of the struggles of life so that now at this age, I could tell people, hey, I've been there. And I understand what you feel. Don't give up. Yeah, don't give up. Somebody blessed me with that. When I told them, man, this is how I'm feeling. And if I were to give up, it was because I felt like I was so unworthy. Mm. Like, I'm just going to stop embarrassing you. Mm. You know, I'm tired. You know, I don't want to embarrass you. But at the end of the day, it was for me to get here so I could tell other people and never stand on this perch of perfect. Oh, I did it. You all need to get yourself together. You're going to hell. Mm. You know, I'm not like those people that preach that. I don't have to preach hell. Yeah. Hell exists. It's in the Bible. You have a Bible. And I have a Bible. So what my job is to uplift and inspire. And hopefully your pastor, one plants and one waters.
0: Yeah.
1: And God gives an increase. Amen. So my job is to not condemn you, but to love you and not. But I'm not going to coddle you and say it's OK to go be in sin.
0: Yeah.
1: I'm just going to tell you, I understand. Mm-hmm. And but keep pushing, keep trying, you keep walking. And that's my job with music and, you know, how I inspire people.
0: Well, we saw you do that on your tiny desk. We was very happy, Mr. Fred Hammond. How did that come about? And what was that response like? So many of us walking with your music to see you on tiny desk. That must have been a real moment for you.
1: It was. You know, it's funny because a year before that, you know, artists, every artist there, don't let them fool you. Nobody wants to do small stuff.
0: Really?
1: Every artist that comes up does not see themselves in a little room or a little church. Mm. We all see ourselves on a big stage in front of thousands of people sharing our gift and sharing the Lord, no matter how anointed we are. That is where we thought. And a year before that, I've been in Africa in front of 3.5 million people. Wow. Me, Kirk Franke, Yolanda Adams, Clark Sisters, Marvin Sapp, and Kier Sheard did an arena tour just a year before that. And I thought, who would ever thought, after wanting to be on them big stages, that we want to get to the smallest stage, which is a tiny desk, that we would treat that as big as honor as the platform is bigger than as big as anything else. And it was an honor to do it. It's a culture. This is our culture. It's our music culture. And they let me do my thing. They say, you know, you got 18 minutes, pick the song you want, and let's go this, that, and other. And it was hard to do because Tiny Desk, audio-wise, you know, we're used to in-ears to hear so we can stay in pitch. We're used to being able to hear through the microphone and hear it in the room. None of that. You don't get none of that. The background singers only had two mics, and we have no monitors. There's no monitors.
0: It looks small, yeah.
1: It is beautiful, but we depend on hearing. Mm. So we can stay in tune as best we can. And you know, and the band had to play really, really soft. And it was this. And so it was a different experience. So we just had to trust it. And we had a absolute ball.
0: Mm.
1: It was great. And I call that stuff the grace of God.
0: Yeah.
1: I'm not supposed to be here. I'm illegitimate, and my mother had an abortion, and I'm not supposed, and it didn't work. So when I look at this and I see people doing No Weapon and the kids dancing this, it's grace.
0: Wow.
1: I say, I'm not supposed to even be here, so I cannot glory in any of this.
0: Mm.
1: It's the grace of God that he said, watch, look what I did with you.
0: Yeah.
1: Everybody counted you and your mama out.
0: Mm.
1: When she did, they threw her away. They took her up to Detroit and they threw her in an attic, and nobody wanted to be bothered with you or her. But look what I told you. I take that message and I make the mess out of a message.
0: Yeah. Yeah. Look at that. What does that say about God's grace over your life and his providence?
1: The message I sing about.
0: Yeah.
1: And that's the beauty, is because my message is not doctrine heavy or organizational heavy. It's just glorifying God. A lot of people that may not know God. I know guys that told me, man, I was smoking a blunt, saying glory to glory to glory. And I was high, but I was singing that song. So that's my job, is to give you some phonics so that in the middle, it just creeps into your atmosphere. You know, I had a guy walk up to me, and he was in prison. And he was like, man, you guys are doing a great work. Well, we would sing testimony service to your song. We put it on and sing testimony service. And he said, and don't you let no bleep bleep and all these little bleep bleeps out there, bleep bleep bleep bleep bleep bleep bleep bleep, bleep, bleep. Don't you let them nothing, because you praising God. Man, you getting us saved. And I was like, yeah, man, that's it. I get it.
0: Yes.
1: I get it.
0: Amen.
1: I get it. And people around me were saying, oh, man, don't say that. I said, no, let that man alone. This is what he knows. God knows that. God heard cussing before.
0: Yeah.
1: Come on, man, get that word out.
0: When Fred did his Tiny Desk concert, people in the comments pointed out that they had spotted his daughter Brianne singing with him, which was a huge moment as they spent time apart since Fred's divorce. Just 3 years ago, Brianne appeared on a show in the US called Grown and Gospel that followed her story and her relationship with her famous father. I asked him, what's it been like to reconcile with his daughter more recently?
1: It's been great. You know, she lives with me still. We're still doing what we do.
0: That's amazing.
1: You have to let your kids be them at a certain point. Mm. And they have to make their mind up. And you have to put yourself in a position. Once they're out of your care, you know, you have to trust that, you know, train up a child in the way that they're bent. Mm. And when they're older, you know, they will not depart. It don't mean train them to go to Sunday school. They're going to always go to Sunday school. No. It just means that the Lord will always be with them, whatever decision. And one of the things I used during that time was, the prodigal son, father, gave him what he asked, and the father was sad. We know that the father was sad. But and at some point in time, his son had to come to himself. And after a while, all I would do is say, you know, when she went on that Grown in Gospel program, I never really commented. I never commented. I said one time, I'm on the shelf where you put me. And if you ever need me, just remember the shelf and come and I'll be there. And I had to go through it, and people were saying this and saying that. I just sat there until one day, everything I said rung in her ears. Everybody that was supposed to be for her turned against her. And she could only do is just come home to dad. My son, Darius, he said, "You have a whole house and a whole dad,
0: Amen.
1: and you won't go home because you're ashamed." I'm going to tell you now. He said, "That's crazy to me." He said, and she came through and she said, "Dad, I'm sorry. Everything you said happened." And she was under away from my covering, and they devoured her until she walked through the door. And I said, "Well, you're home now. Let's go." And we've been on that journey, and it's been great. Now she's my real estate agent. She works with me in that, and she sings, she acts, all that.
0: She's beautiful, absolutely beautiful. Oh, what a joy! And thank you so much for all the music that you've given us.
1: Thank you. Love you.

0: Wow, what an incredible conversation with Fred Hammond, someone whose music has meant a lot to me over the years, and to hear his story is just amazing. What I loved most about talking to Fred was his honesty. There's no denying that he's overcome real difficulties, and hearing these stories, whether it be of faith or repentance or resilience, encourages me to remember we're all human, and it gives me the full picture of how he's penned such amazing records over the years that still pack so much truth and power. You've been listening to the documentary on the BBC World Service with me, Swazi Shiri. The producer was Miriam Williamson.
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8: Coming up on the Arts Hour with me, Nikki Beatty, one of the world's most successful filmmakers, Ridley Scott, on his new movie, The Dog Stars. It's a dystopian Western.
9: I have no zombies. Why are we so fascinated by zombies? So I look at the future in the way that if it were coming to that, it would go tribal immediately. It would probably be fundamentally medieval within about 6 weeks.
8: The legendary French pianist sisters Katia and Marielle Lebec on their enduring performance lives. And the T.S. Eliot Prize-winning poet Anthony Joseph shares his memories of growing up in Trinidad. Also on the show, Guyanese-British actor Letitia Wright. Shuri in the Marvel Universe movies returns to the stage. American opera star Angel Blue talks about preparing to perform at London's Royal Albert Hall. And I'll be talking to Kannan Gill, one of the biggest comedians to come out of India. All that and more coming up on the Arts Hour.
10: BBC News with Govinda Gill. Donald Trump's top envoys are expected to arrive in Kyiv today for their first visit to Ukraine since Russia's full-scale invasion. Steve Witkoff and Jared Kushner met President Putin in Moscow on Saturday for talks on ending the war. The Kremlin described the 3 hours of discussions as frank and constructive. But an aide to Mr. Putin also mentioned the need to address the root causes of the conflict. James Landell in Kyiv has this analysis.
11: When Russia says the root causes must be addressed, essentially what that means is it's not shifted from its maximalist demands, that Ukraine should become effectively neutral.

0: others injured on Saturday. In the Kharkiv region, officials say three people were killed in a drone attack. Ukraine has struck areas including Rostov, where officials said three people were injured. German voters are heading to the polls in an election in Saxony-Anhalt, which could see the far-right AfD party win power at a state level for the first time. The AfD sees the Saxony-Anhalt election as a potential stepping stone to nationwide success. Jessica Parker is in Magdeburg.
1: The reason it's seeking a parliamentary majority, or one of the reasons, is that the more mainstream parties will not work with the AfD, will not go into coalition with the AfD as part of what is known as the Brandmauer, the firewall. And what the AfD is trying to do is not really just bust through the firewall, but bypass it altogether. So that's yet another reason that this could be significant if the votes go that way.
0: The Indonesian authorities have suspended flights at the main international airport in Jakarta because a volcanic eruption has hurled ash into the sky. Five smaller regional airports have also been closed. Hundreds of flights have been cancelled. Lisa Tambunan reports.
2: The disruption follows continuous activity from Mount Anak Krakatau, which began erupting late on Friday, sending volcanic ash into the skies and across surrounding areas. Disaster response teams plan cloud seeding operations today in an attempt to disperse airborne ash, though dry season weather means such measures could have limited impact. Health officials are advising residents in areas affected by the ash to wear masks and remain indoors.
0: BBC News. Israel's military has attacked targets in southern Lebanon. The Lebanese Health Ministry says four people have been killed and others wounded. Israel says the strikes are a response to a Hezbollah drone attack on its forces in an area of Lebanon it's declared a security zone. 22 people have been killed in Cape Verde when a bus carrying school children on an excursion veered off a road and plunged about 30 metres down a steep embankment. The accident happened on Fugu Island on Saturday evening. Officials say 18 survivors are in hospital. The authorities in the Democratic Republic of Congo have ordered safety inspections of community halls and other public venues after 22 people were killed in a fire at a wedding party in Kinshasa. Officials have been given 15 days to report their findings. Provincial administrators have been told to shut down any venue that fails to meet safety standards. The Irish boxer Katie Taylor has been celebrating a decisive win in Dublin that brought her illustrious career to an end. She beat Flora Pilly of France to become a three-time undisputed world champion. More than 80,000 people watched the fight at Croke Park on Saturday. Taylor, who's 40, is a pioneer of women's professional boxing and regarded as one of Ireland's greatest sporting figures. The BBC's Stacey Copeland was there.
3: Katie Taylor became the undisputed champion for the third time, but that doesn't begin to capture what actually happened inside Croke Park. It was a roller coaster of emotions. There was musical events, a celebration of Irish culture. The fight itself delivered. It was entertaining enough. But the really poignant moment was at the end when Katie Taylor, the ring was emptied and she placed her gloves in the centre of the ring to signal the end of what has been the most incredible 30-year career, both in the Olympic style and the professional style.
0: BBC News.
4: Hello and welcome to The Arts Hour from the BBC World Service. I'm Nikki Beattie, bringing you a star-studded lineup of global guests and some cultural companionship with the best arts, entertainment and culture conversation from across the BBC and beyond. Coming up, one of the world's most successful British directors, Ridley Scott, on his new movie The Dog Stars. It's a dystopian western. The legendary French pianist sisters, Katia and Marielle Lebec, on their enduring performance lives, and the T.S. Eliot Prize-winning poet Anthony Joseph shares his memories of growing up in Trinidad. Also on the show, Guyanese-British actor Letitia Wright, most famous for her role as Shuri in the Marvel Universe movies, discusses returning to the stage, and the American opera star Angel Blue talks about preparing to perform at London's Royal Albert Hall. That's not all, though. I have two guests in the Arts Hour studio with me to welcome back Cunnan Gill, one of the biggest comedians to come out of India. We'll be talking about his new show, Not This Again, and accompanying us on the way with her cultural critics head on, we say hello to Vidisha. So before we go any further, do you both have a cultural

0: cultural highlight this week to recommend to the world, Bidisha?
1: I do. I think that everyone should follow the Hong Kong Film Festival in London. There is an online component at the end of September. So if you would like your Cantonese language or born and brought up in Hong Kong, but international cinema, go onto their site and look at lots of lovely shorts and features from across the region.
0: What a great and accessible recommendation. Thank you. Cunnan, what about you?
2: I would like to recommend the book I'm reading. It's called Intertitle by Yuvan Aves. And it's an extraordinary meditation on the coast in India, specifically in Chennai, but also mixed with a personal memoir, which is, I think it's fantastic.
0: How lovely. Yeah. Thank you both very much. First then, Ridley Scott, one of the most significant living film directors. His iconic movies include Alien, Blade Runner, Thelma and Louise, and Gladiator. Surprisingly, he's never won a Best Director Oscar, although he will be given an honorary Oscar in November this year. His latest film, The Dog Stars, written by Mark L. Smith and starring Jacob Elordi and Margaret Qualley, is a dystopian space western about hope, set against the backdrop of a deadly pandemic. Although it is a post-apocalyptic thriller, it doesn't envisage a future with zombies, thank heavens. It centres around a community of near-future survivors who think they found signs of other human life after hearing a mysterious radio signal. When Ridley Scott joined Jason DeRosso on ABC Radio National Screen Show, he explained how he first came across the Dog Stars story.
3: Well, I was sent the screenplay directly for me to read for comment. And what I thought was special about it was, apart from the writing is great, adaptation is really good, but actually avoids the traps of apocalyptic movies. So that's what attracted me to it.
4: And what do you mean by the traps of apocalyptic movies? Of course, you're no stranger
3: I have no zombies. We've over... What is the matter with us? Why are we so fascinated by zombies? And World War Z did it so well, I don't want to even go there. So I look at the future in the way that if it were coming to that, it would go tribal immediately. It would probably be fundamentally medieval within about 6 weeks. Those who didn't have weapons would be vulnerable. And for instance, in the United States, I don't want to go political, but tribal would literally become tribal. And they want to take back the land, wouldn't they? Think about the logic of it all. So I start with that. I start off with what would be the realities of it. And so I don't want the film to become like a documentary and depressing. It is entertainment at a certain level.
4: You say you don't want to go political, but do you think people will read this as a bit of a political allegory in our times, given the kind of border panic that drives a lot of...
3: Are you kidding? It's happening today as we speak, dude. You know it. I watch the news. People don't know what is going on in the world. They don't watch the news. I'm a news hound, so I watch it three times a day. And where we're going should be really dealt with. And it's not being dealt with, is it?
4: Tell me, I spoke to Connie Nielsen after Gladiator 2, and she talked about how much she loved working with you, and she described you as a kind of... I put it to her that you were... There was always a philosophical underpinning to your films. There was quite a clear one. And she called you a profane philosopher. She said that your films, you speak through beauty and spectacle, and your films are very visceral. And she also said that on set, they're quite visceral to make. She said that you'd light incense on the set of Gladiator 2 and that, you know, a lot of practical effects. Can you tell me about the kind of the way you like to work and the environment you like to create on set?
3: Well, it comes from my years, almost 20 years as a commercial filmmaker. I didn't have film school. I didn't have drama school, but I had a great profession. I literally caught the wave of advertising. And from that, I would do many series of commercials, which were perfume, soft drinks, hard drinks, cigarettes. And I ended up, when I was kind of more or less stopped commercial doing film, I was asked to come back and do Steve Jobs' first ad for his first computer. It was called 1984, where they recalled the book, but never talked about the computer, never showed it. So all you've got was this 60-second thing which said, we're going to show you at 1984, ain't going to be 1984. That's top advertising. And each 60 second, when you're skilled at that, that art, you can tell a story in 60 seconds. And so that was a very good platform for me to get into movies. So my commercial, I learned about great art directing, great photography, and great cutting. And I think that I carried forward in the film, as did Alan Parker, Adrian Lyne, Tony Scott, and Hugh Hudson. We caught the wave, and I think we changed the way feature films would look. We influenced all the feature films.
0: Ridley Scott. The Dog Stars has a stellar lineup of great actors alongside Jacob Elordi and Margaret Qualley, Guy Pearce, Allison Janney, Benedict Wong, and Josh Brolin. And The Dog Stars is in movie theatres across the world. My guests on today's Arts Hour are cultural critic Vidisha and the Indian comedian, author, and actor Kannan Gill. Vidisha, given the many horrors in the world right now, how do you feel about seeing a film like this, which imagines how bad things could get?
1: I love Ridley Scott, but I may miss this one for a little while, maybe until next summer when it's sunshiny outside and I don't feel that there's a dystopia beyond the walls and also inside my screen. It's very hard to stop the doom scrolling in reality now, so it does feel as if a dystopia in terms of entertainment is really just some kind of horrible 12-step guide to what is probably likely to happen.
0: What about the cast, though?
1: They're amazing, and you need movie stars to get people into cinemas. I am such a fan of watching a big director with great stars, a big storyline, a lot of budget, with other people in a cinema, not in a tiny little screen that you're holding in your hand.
0: Kannan, what's the appeal of a film like this for you, if there is any? Because you've written science fiction. So it's your jam.
2: It is my jam. I will say that. And post-apocalyptic fiction is also something I've done. So I wonder why there's so much post-apocalyptic fiction is because you can't imagine a future without apocalypse. Is that an inevitable conclusion that's hardwired in us somehow?
0: It must be, mustn't it? It must be like, what is the worst case scenario? And let's prepare for it.
2: Yeah, and there's always like the quest for hope and the quest for community in these films. But in my novel, actually, I imagined a post-apocalyptic utopia. Mm-hmm. So I thought that'd be more interesting. But I am anti-zombie.
0: Me too.
2: You know, I don't. What's the problem with zombies?
1: He's anti-zombie. He's pro-zombie.
0: Well, I just can't suspend my disbelief. But having said that, I loved The Last of Us. Mm. So I can go there, weirdly. I think it just depends who the character's telling my story is.
2: But it's a story about people in the end of at the end of the day.
0: Yeah.
2: So, I mean, have zombies. What's the problem?
0: Okay. Thank you both. You're listening to The Arts Hour from the BBC World Service. I'm Nikki Beatty. The French piano-playing Lebec sisters have a new album out. It's called 55, as it's made up of 55 compositions and marks the 55th anniversary of their first recording. They were just 17 and 19 when the great 20th century composer Olivier Messiaen asked them to perform one of his famously difficult works as their first ever record. This collection brings together new recordings and archive selections. The duo have had works created for them by some of the biggest names in contemporary classical music. When Katia and Marielle spoke with the BBC's Tom Service, he asked them whether this love for playing the piano together was there from childhood before they became professionals.
5: When we were children, yeah, we love each other, but we did not build up what we've built up now.
6: In fact, when we grew up, we had our prize as piano solo, in fact.
7: So you both won the prize as piano solo. You were both first as piano solo, and then it was shared between you. It's not the case that you were sitting at the same piano stool, maybe two piano stools, and playing four-hand repertoire all the time.
6: In fact, we started like that. It was a disaster.
5: Total disaster.
6: Yeah, because it's very hard, it's very tricky to play four hands. Because sometimes you have to be careful because one note cannot repeat because we don't have the same space of the pedal. It's really difficult.
5: So the first piece was La Berceuse de Forêt, and that was so difficult. We kept arguing. Oh, you take all my space. I want to pedal. No, I want to pedal and all that. So at the end, so now finally we can play this piece after 55 years of practicing.
6: We play more music for two pianos, of course.
5: We've played a lot of contemporary composer, music written by a woman, that we did. But in fact, in end of 18th century, like Hélène de Montgeroux, 19th century, Fanny Mendelssohn, Marie-Jeanne, we never really played them. And then we went to the African-American who could not be composed because of the color of their skin, Margaret Bonds and Nina Simone. They were totally blocked, and Margaret was an amazing woman. So courageous, because she was humiliated when she was at the university in Chicago. The people really totally dismissed her. At the end, she managed to play as a soloist with the Chicago Orchestra. So we choose the woman also for their story.
6: So, yeah.
5: I mean, it would not be possible to do all the things we've done 55 years ago and to do all the things we are doing now. We added a lot of composers that we were not playing at this time. People like Bryce Dessner, Philip Glass, Nico Muhly. Of course, they were not even born, so we should not play them. But that was the purpose of 55. It was try to put together the little piece and bit we prefer.
7: You call them your points of light, the composers you work with.
5: Yes, and they all became friends, really.
7: You hear this on the third volume of 55, especially the composers who you've worked with, that they write things specifically for,
5: yes,
7: Marielle and Katia Labelle.
5: This is true, because in the case of Nico, he even put quotation of Rameau, in his concerto. Okay. And I said, oh, that's so nice, Nico, that you put those quotations. He said, of course, you are French, and I'm writing for two French pianists.
0: The Labeck Sisters. My guests on today's Arts Hour are the comedian Cunnan Gill, and our cultural critic is Padisha. Padisha, I think you're a fan of their work. Tell me more.
1: I've been aware of them for decades now through a very starry recommendation. Madonna mentioned them in an interview about 20 years ago, and so I found them out, and I just saw these two really elegant, expressive, erudite women performing live, and they were so full of character, but they're also so dedicated to promoting and interpreting the composers whose work they play. I was just impressed by them immediately. It's very, very hard to attract mainstream notice if you're in the contemporary classical field. It's seen as being niche, even though, of course, it has so many devotees. So for the Labeck sisters to really carry that forward into the mainstream, helped a little bit by Madonna, is an amazing achievement of theirs.
0: Cunnan, could you imagine working with a sibling for more than half a century? Would it be harmonious?
2: My sister and I are competent and incompetent at the exactly same things.
0: Oh.
2: So I think it would be like, we wouldn't complement each other. We would just stack up on one side. So both of us are creatively inclined, but like financially incompetent, don't understand business. And I think we could figure it out. My sister is the golden child. She did everything right. Yeah. That's why I got to do stand-up comedy. It's because she topped university.
0: Padisha, could you imagine working with a sibling?
1: I could, because my sibling idea is a complete fantasy. It would be so good to have a partner in crime.
0: Yeah.
1: And I really have this image of a sister who's like a mini-me in my head. And all I want to do is really wholesome stuff, like go on a walking holiday together. Like a long walking holiday or a watercolouring trip to rural Japan, and then have a meal. And then
0: I really thought this through.
1: And at the end of the day, you have twin beds in the same room. You say, oh, I'm really tired, and you both go to sleep, and then repeat a long walk the next day.
0: I just travelled with you there. That's so beautiful. Who else springs to mind when you think of other creative sibling partnerships? Cunnan, anyone for you?
2: The Wachowskis.
0: Yes.
2: They made The Matrix.
0: Mm-hmm. Any Indians?
2: There was the Ramsey brothers.
0: Oh, the Ramsey brothers made horror films.
2: Yeah, and there were a bunch of brothers, though. I don't know how many there were, but if you watch the credits of one of their films, it's just like how many
0: Ramsey,
2: brothers
0: Ramsey,
2: are there?
0: Ramsey, Ramsey, Ramsey, Ramsey.
2: Yeah. They used to make horror films in like the 70s and 80s, and they were all awful, but it speaks to a time where, you know, it was enjoyably awful.
0: Yes, and I did a campaign for a very famous ice cream in India. I was a model with a guy called Ravi Kote, and we did it as a tribute to a Ramsey Brothers horror film. It was in that style with the same music and the same bad lighting. And
2: really? Do you remember a line?
0: No, I didn't have to do a line. I just had to go, like that. Yeah.
2: Still got it.
0: Still got it?
2: Yeah.
0: Padisha, famous double acts in terms of siblings?
1: There are lots in cinema. So the Coen brothers is an obvious one. There is a fantastic pair of Belgian animators and puppet masters called the Kay brothers, Q-U-A-Y. But the ones I want to really promote are a band called Weijia Project.
0: Oh.
1: Half British, half Chinese siblings, Olivia Hardy and William Gao. And they have got their next album, Nocturne, out at the end of this month, and they're touring all over the world.
0: Thank you both so much. You're with The Arts Hour. I'm Nikki Bedi. The poet and musician Anthony Joseph has lived in the UK for almost four decades, since his early 20s, and his Trinidadian upbringing still influences much of what he writes. His collection Sonnets for Albert won the T.S. Eliot Prize for Poetry in 2023. The poems focused on his difficult relationship with his late father. His latest work is risky and eclectic in both themes and poetic forms. Called Haunting the Black Air, it references his diverse cultural upbringing, whether that's listening to the great American jazz musicians of Harlem or his grandmother's folk tales. The connecting thread seems to be an ambivalence towards the past and nostalgia, something he spoke to the BBC's Samira Ahmed about.
8: Well, I think nostalgia is part of the thing that gives us our identity, you know. Nostalgia is a kind of grief, I think, a feeling of loss. And coming from the Caribbean, being a Caribbean person in the UK, you know, I left there when I was already in my 20s. So I'd grown up there. So a lot of my life was just spent looking back at that time and feeling an immense sense of loss, but also excitement for the future. But this idea of grief and nostalgia kind of permeates whatever I do now. Because I think, you know, as Kemal Braithwaite said, you know, you don't become a Caribbean person until you leave the Caribbean. Oh. You know? So, yeah, so now I've become more Caribbean. And that means trying to hold on to every little kernel of memory, you know.
9: The collection is called Haunting the Black Air, but the element that really feels like it's flowing through this book is water. The words are saturated with rivers and waves, often as nature is flowing over what is man-made. And there's a poem, Empires, in which you paint this very disturbing image of the drains from the grand houses are full of human remains and, you know, people unblocking them so that the water can flow again. Mm. Tell me about that poem.
8: Yeah, again, you know, a lot of these poems are drawn from experience. This is a poem in which I go back to Trinidad a few years ago, and I'm standing with my cousins, and literally as that happens, they're clearing this drain, and the drain is coming, the water is coming all from up in the hills. And it's just an imagination and a interpretation of that water of history and of time coming through and being cleared. And when you look around the valley is beautiful. They've beautified this space, which, you know, a couple hundred years back was a site of trauma. They've now beautified it and built beautiful homes, and they're clearing the drain for water to flow and color to come back into the earth.
9: We've talked about your work being infused with music references, and here in this collection we have Fela Kuti, we have Charlie Mingus. There's a DJ from Trinidad you remember who only had one deck. And I wonder if these musical references come almost more organically than the poetic references.
8: They all come together. You know, for me, I came to write poetry through music, through trying to write song lyrics. And music is the thing. Poetry is music. Poetry is a kind of spoken music, you know. And all art aspires to the condition of music. Or everything, all art wants to be that immediate and that beautiful.
9: Yeah.
8: So music has always been really important for me.
9: Because as well as being rich in music, there are photographs, there are references to films in the book. There are even verses written in spiraling shapes. So yeah. Poetry is much more surreal to you. You've described yourself as a surrealist, haven't you?
8: Yeah, I think so. Because, you know, coming from the Caribbean, I mean, surrealism is one of the sort of defining traits of Caribbean literature and Caribbean art, even though it's a European idea. Carnival, you know, which I grew up with in Trinidad, is a very surreal thing, you know. And that has been part of my aesthetic since I was a child, this idea of magic and magical realism, surrealism, you know, playing with meaning and image.
0: Anthony Joseph and his latest collection is called Haunting the Black Air. Vidisha, why do you think nostalgia is such a huge aspect of our cultural psyche?
1: We are suffering massively under this screen-led, content-led era in which everything is dissolved into the internet. It's extraordinary because we're all addicted to our screens and yet no one's enjoying themselves at all. There is a real deep-seated desire, even amongst the very young who are 15 to 20, to go back to the 90s or even the 80s or even just that fantasy period of Bridgerton or Jane Austen or Empire or Regency where nobody was looking at a screen, nobody was texting. Love, sex and romance, but also politics and business all happened face-to-face or via letter. It was slower and things happened in their own time. I think we all feel that we are living through an era where very random, violent, awful, vulgar things are happening, but they're also happening too quickly to process.
6: Yes.
1: So even things like friendships are being polluted by texting too much, of being too much in touch. And in the olden days, it is definitely true, because I'm Gen X, I grew up in the 90s, that everything proceeded at its own pace in a normal way. And I miss that too.
6: Cullen, what are your thoughts on that?
2: I think it, because your life is spent so much in consumption, actually your life is not very substantial. Not a lot happens in your life. You're going through the motions. And even though it feels like you're occupied the whole day, you haven't taken part as a person in a lot of things. You've not been involved in life. And so I think maybe you're hearkening to a time where you were more active and participating in a substantial act of being human.
6: Thank you both so much. That's it for part one of the show, but don't go away. Still to come, Marvel star Letitia Wright on going back to her theatrical roots, and I'll be talking more to Cullen Gill about his new comedy show, The Arts Hour's back after this.
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6: Still to come on The Arts Hour with me, Nikki Beatty. 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
26: BBC News with Tom Sanders. Donald Trump's top envoys are expected to arrive in Kyiv for their first visit to Ukraine since Russia's full-scale invasion. Steve Witkoff and Jared Kushner met President Putin in Moscow on Saturday for talks on ending the war. The Kremlin described the discussions as frank and constructive. German voters are heading to the polls in an election in Saxony-Anhalt, which could see the far-right AfD party win power at a state level for the first time. The AfD sees the vote as a potential stepping stone to nationwide success. Indonesia has suspended flights at Jakarta's international airport because a volcanic eruption has hurled ash into the sky. Five smaller regional airports have also been closed. Iran's Revolutionary Guards say their navy has attacked a US sea drone in the Strait of Hormuz. Hours earlier, Iran's military threatened to carry out more severe retaliatory attacks against American interests if US forces continued to strike Iranian ships. Israel's military says it struck targets in southern Lebanon in response to a Hezbollah drone attack. The Lebanese health ministry says four people have been killed. A Sudanese rights group is demanding an independent investigation into claims the army used chemical weapons in Khartoum 2 years ago. emergency lawyers, has tracked abuses by both sides in the war between the military and the rapid support forces. The authorities in the Democratic Republic of Congo have ordered safety inspections of public venues after a fire killed 22 people at a wedding venue in Kinshasa. Officials have been given 15 days to report their findings. The Irish boxer Katie Taylor has been celebrating a decisive win in Dublin that brought her illustrious career to an end. She beat Flora Pilli to become a three-time undisputed world champion. BBC News.
0: Welcome back to the Arts Hour from the BBC World Service with me, Nikki Badey. If you've only just joined us, here's what you missed in the first half of the show. Ridley Scott talked about The Dog Stars, his new post-apocalyptic film. The French piano-playing sisters, Katia and Maria Lebec, on a half-century tinkling the ivories. And the poet Anthony Joseph reflected on his Trinidadian upbringing. Coming up, Marvel movies star Letitia Wright. And I'll be speaking to the star Indian comedian Kannan Gill, who's here with me in the studio, as is our cultural critic this week, Vidisha. First then, the actor and star, Letitia Wright. She gained global fame for her roles in the Marvel Cinematic Universe, playing Shuri in the Black Panther and Avengers movies. Born in Guyana, she grew up in the UK, establishing herself in London's theatrical scene before she broke through as a screen star. She's just returned to her stage roots in London and is starring in The Story at the National Theatre, a play which follows a group of African-American newspaper journalists who are competing to get a scoop. Along with co-star Ashley Thomas, also known as the rapper Bashy, Letitia Wright spoke to the BBC's Ramesh Ranganathan about her role.
11: I play Yvonne. I like to say a protagonist. And Yvonne is super ambitious, highly focused on achieving for herself and bettering herself. She's intelligent and she wants to advance in journalism, sometimes by any means necessary. And we weigh up the cost of that.
14: And how did you find playing a journalist? Did you have to do any sort of method? Did you do any methoding?
11: A lot of research.
14: Right.
11: A lot of research, yes.
14: Because I played a doctor in a play recently.
11: Oh, nice.
14: And my mum, she didn't understand it was a play. So she said to me, what's your character? And I said, I'm playing a doctor. She goes, but you don't have any medical training. I said, no, yes. but I said, it's all in the script. She goes, well, what will you do when you see? I said, it doesn't say, like, assess the casualty. Like, everything I'm saying is scripted.
11: Yeah.
14: So do you have to like get into the kind of zone of how, I guess it's kind of the way you carry yourself, right? And the way you approach things, and it needs a little bit of insight.
11: Yeah, absolutely. I love acting, and bless your mom as well. I understand it too. But I love what we get to do, because you kind of get to have your cake and eat it. Like, you can be different people and get to zone into that world and research. And it was really, really intriguing for me to see the minds of how a journalist works. And it actually gives me perspective now that I'm stepping into, like, you know, meet interviews and stuff. Like, it's given me a different type of perspective.
14: Do you guys have to do movement sessions? This is the thing that when I've done one play, and I keep going back to it as my only point of experience, right? But one of the things that really surprised me about it was the movement sessions. Mm-hmm. And, you know, it started off for me where they just play some music and you've got to, like, get into it and let your body get lit. Now, that's, you know, I've done that before. I did that once in 2008, so that was all right.
17: Yeah.
14: By the end of it, I had to pretend I was a dog and chase Sheridan Smith around the rehearsal space. That's where the movement session got to. Have you had to do any movement sessions like that? And how did you find it?
17: We weren't a dog. But we did have to follow people around. Yeah, man, you got to get stuck in. You can't be having, like, you know, just like inhibitions too, trying to be too cool.
14: Sure.
17: It's theatre, and you got to get stuck in and embrace it fully.
11: It really humbles you. but in our case, our movement director, Lucy, she's awesome. And the whole point of it is just to, like, make sure that your body has the fluidity and you're accessing your body and your voice and your mind. It's, you're a vessel on that stage, and we see, you know, and everybody sees you, like, you can't hide. You know, I'm not hiding behind a beautiful lens with the beautiful lighting, and I love film and I love TV. But theatre, there's a rawness to it. There's a vulnerability. But it's also so, like, I keep going back to it because it is the mecca. It is the mecca of acting, and it's it really tests you. So, yeah, you have to get stuck in and give yourself to it. And when you do, you find that you are manifesting into your character.
14: Yeah. Mm-hmm. And is that part of the reason you wanted to do it, that sort of additional, not additional, but that different type of acting challenge?
11: It's the source of where my acting kind of my career started, you know, and it's very important to tap back into theatre, especially when the writing is really good. Again, it tests you. I feel like there's a different type of respect that comes with it because we understand the cost in our bodies, the cost in our voices, the cost in our, you know, just concentration. You know, you have to be super focused for that amount of time of delivering that story and doing it with truth. So, yeah, I love it. I love it. I go back to it often, as long as there's great writing. But I also love TV and film. Let me just make that
14: clear. Yeah, like, listen, I don't want you to burn any bridges here on the radio.
11: Me love all of it.
14: Is there anything you can tell us about Avengers Doomsday and how big of a role you'll play? Now, this is a tricky one because, you know.
11: What I love about Avengers is, like, it really is an ensemble and you get your moments. We just dropped a trailer this morning, so if you haven't seen that yet, bro, click on Instagram. Cheeky plug, Letitia Wright. And cheeky plug. And that new trailer is there. And we all have an equal part in trying to take Doom down. And we will do that as best as possible. But, man, you got to come see it December 18th.
14: I reckon a couple of people will go and watch it. But I do want to say to you, I haven't said this to you, I'm such a Marvel fan. You are so fantastic in those films.
11: Thank you.
14: And like, those films, and I think a lot of people will relate to this, is, you know, the whole Marvel kind of storyline has formed a part of, you know, been watching this for years and years and years. Mm-hmm. And to see the range of characters come through, it's been an amazing thing. And also, as a father, it's lovely to sit in the cinema with my boys and watch them watch that.
11: Yeah,
14: it's an amazing thing. So thank you. I couldn't let you go without saying that to you.
11: I appreciate you.
0: Letitia Wright. Bidisha, once you've been a theatre actor, nothing quite gives you that same sense of satisfaction, accomplishment, the bars of the live experience. What is at stake, though, for a huge screen star to tread the boards again?
4: It's a massive challenge and a massive high. Screen acting and stage acting are almost opposites of each other. Screen acting is small and precise. One blink looks gigantic on a screen, so it's a completely artificial performance. And yet at the same time, you're replicating all of that emotion. And then you're doing it 30 times. You're in a romantic scene that seems to last 4 minutes and you've actually done 30 takes and there was a lunch break in between. Theatre is the opposite. It's happening live. It's happening in the round. Every time you turn your back, the audience is looking at your behind. They can see everything that you're doing and you're transmitting these emotions and plot lines to the very back row. So row Z has to be able to understand what you're conveying just as much as row A.
0: Yes.
4: It's very difficult, but it's also just so great if it's working out for you. You can feel the audience reacting every little thing. And if you are uncertain of your performance, you will hear the audience sort of rustling and you can almost hear them thinking, she doesn't know what she's doing. They didn't. It's not quite coming together. You can sense all of it. So you're in a psychic pact with the people in front of you. And that is why, if from an audience member's point of view, if you're in the middle of a very boring play, it seems like it's longer than an hour and a half.
0: Definitely. Conan, what are the similarities between being a stand-up comedian and that stage experience and being a stage actor, do you think?
2: Oh, just that you're in control of what's happening entirely. Like, if you're in a play, or even if you're doing sketch comedy,
0: yes,
2: you are trapped in that performance. So no matter what's happening, you cannot break out and address it even for a second.
0: Yeah.
2: And so you're actually at the mercy of the audience being a good and civil audience. And it's not just that the audience cannot be good and civil sometimes, but sometimes there's like an event that happens. Maybe somebody falls loudly. Maybe somebody drops a glass or something that everyone in the audience heard. It's part of the performance now. But because you're on stage and you're doing a scene, you just carry on with the scene louder and like, you know, more insistently. But as a person in that experience, you are actively negating a part of a shared experience. Mm-hmm. When you're doing stand-up, you can just be like, what was that? Yes. And move on. Okay, so to take the audience through a continued experience together without having to ignore any part. You know, you hear a lot about people who went to watch a movie or watch a play, and they were like, these annoying people behind us, they kept talking, I hate that. And if you were doing the theater, you couldn't do anything about it. But as a person who has the ability to break the fourth wall doing stand-up, you can just be like, why don't you guys be quiet?
4: If you're in the middle of a performance and it's going badly, in the sense that they're just, it's not taking off.
2: What are you trying to say?
4: I'm not saying, I really want to know.
2: Yeah.
4: Can you sense it from the audience? Even if they're not being negative, it's just that it's somehow not landing.
2: And yeah,
4: can you feel it?
2: Very much, because you have a sense of how the show is supposed to work. And the beautiful thing about live performances, both the audience and the performer want it to be good.
0: Yes.
2: You want it desperately to be good. And you get the sense where you're not connecting with the audience for whatever reason, and you try to remedy that and do something about it. But then again, if you were doing a play, you have limited tools at your disposal for addressing the condition of the room.
0: Thank you both. You're listening to The Arts Hour from the BBC World Service. Let's turn the spotlight on to you now, Cunnan Gill. A bit of background first. So Cunnan is one of India's best-known stand-up comedians, and his sharply observed, often rapidly delivered comedy has made him a huge live and digital star, both in India and internationally. He first built a following with his series of brilliantly irreverent pretentious movie reviews. That was the name of the series, not my description. Before going on to become a comedian, actor, writer, and one of the defining voices of contemporary Indian stand-up. And his comedy has a knack of taking the apparently mundane and finding the absurd lurking beneath it. He's back with a brand new show called Not This Again. Cunnan, not what again?
2: It's a bunch of things in the show.
0: Yeah.
2: Primarily, the base theme I'm trying to address is having to arrive at the same wisdom again and again in the course of your life. The feeling that you figured everything out, and then a year later when things are going badly, you realize you figured the same thing out. And I find this, like, because I journal a lot, and I'll find a big breakthrough I had 10 years ago. And I'm like, I'm just having that same breakthrough again. I say in the show that I've not become wise. I've become a curator of wisdom, that I have wisdom for every situation, but it doesn't stick to me for some reason. Yeah.
0: You take on, for example, the modern obsession with wellness, including cupping. Why do you find cupping amusing? Why are you laughing?
2: There's so many plosives in the way you said cupping.
0: Cupping.
2: It felt
0: cupping.
2: I felt attacked.
0: So cupping, for people who don't know, is a method of supposedly removing toxins or something by putting a hot glass or round thing onto your skin and leaving it there for a second. Then you take it off and the vacuum kind of and suction leaves this big mark.
2: Allegedly, it mobilizes stagnant blood, but there is no stagnant blood, I can say. If you had stagnant blood, you probably wouldn't be alive. I'm not a medical professional, but this is my feeling. Although I won't speak to its effectiveness, because I have a cupping set at home. I do it for myself.
0: You do it?
2: Yeah.
0: Why do you do it then?
2: This is another part of the show, but I very impulsively purchased things. And for the first time I had got cupping done, I was like, this is great. I'm going to do it for myself at home. And I got a full set. And yeah, so you can imagine me alone at home. So traditionally, it used to be with little candles or something that created a vacuum.
0: Yes.
2: Now you just get a vacuum pump. So you can just put on your favorite show and get thoroughly cupped.
0: Cup yourself. So moving a little further with the obsession that so many people have with optimizing their lives and wellness, you also talk about the walking desk.
2: Mm.
0: What are your feelings about the walking desk?
2: That it feels like your life is going somewhere. And also, it's just one of your ideas is that you are working, but underneath that, you want to be walking. You want to put yourself through two different kinds of misery, because this is presented as aspirational, which is insane. But it also, I mean, it ties up into the idea of the larger point I'm making, the way I'm telling this story,
0: yes,
2: is through an embrace of giving up as a positive thing. So all of the things that you can't do become someone who revels in failure. And so that's the idea. It's an antidote to optimization.
0: I love it.
2: Failure.
0: The show has quite Indian parts in it too. So, for example, you're learning Punjabi.
3: Yes.
0: Do you adapt for audiences who wouldn't understand certain phrases when you're, say you're in the UK? Would you take out a Punjabi phrase, or is it enough that they would get the idea?
3: I will, yeah, I'll adapt it slightly. So I'll just leave operative words in English in a Punjabi sentence.
0: Yes.
3: So if you knew Punjabi, the whole sentence is funny.
0: Yes.
3: But there's also this special feeling of catching words you know in a foreign language, which is so fulfilling. You're watching some Korean drama and they say something, something, something,
0: Anya
3: something.
0: Haseo.
3: Yeah, yeah. And you're like, oh my goodness, I know what they're talking about.
0: What is it about trying to learn a language, by the way, that in your case you're supposed to be culturally connected to because you are
3: Punjabi?
0: Yes. What is it that makes it so much more complicated and humiliating then?
3: I say specifically humiliating because I feel very dumb for being Punjabi and not knowing Punjabi. And for writing books in English,
0: right.
3: And I find this huge cultural embarrassing disconnect.
0: And you probably learned to speak Hindi and had to do it at school, did you? But not Punjabi.
3: We spoke English and Hindi, and the rest of my family speaks Punjabi. They just won't talk to me in Punjabi.
0: Okay. But do you think that was by choice, that you didn't want to learn Punjabi?
3: Perhaps. I think when I was a kid, I was way more interested in screaming along to extreme metal or in university downloading, like, foreign films and watching Memories of Murder from Korea. But I'm like, that has led to a weird disconnect with a big part of who I am, which is Punjabi.
0: I understand that.
3: And from that became unacceptable to me in my 30s. So I was like, I will remedy this. But the process of trying to remedy it was filled with so many small humiliations. Like, I do Punjabi class with a wonderful Punjabi man whose name I will not say here. But we do online class and he assumed I live in London because he couldn't believe some guy in Mumbai is doing class with him.
0: Vidisha, your family would speak beautiful Bengali, I assume.
18: Yeah.
0: What about your connection to that then?
18: So it's really interesting what you say about learning languages, because I, even though you might feel really stupid in the moment, I do think if you know even two, that part of your brain is primed for it. And the biggest hedge against learning a language is saying to yourself and to other people, oh, I'm bad at languages. That's a promise to the rest of the world. I speak French, Spanish, Italian. I understand Bengali 100% fluently. Don't need to translate it in my head, including very high level legalistic and then very street level. But I speak it really badly.
3: Same. I understand completely.
18: Every single word, including really nuanced jokes. I think it's just embarrassment that makes us bad at speaking it.
3: Because
18: we have I have a very English accent in Bengali. And of course, the diaspora speaks so many languages that everyone else just switches to English. But the great thing is, if you know even one Indian language, you can hear all the others and understand about 8% of it, the operative words that you were talking about.
0: One of my very favorite observations from this new show, Indian Observations, is the idea that in India, you will have a self-use machine, but India will somehow produce a guy whose entire job it is to operate it for you. For people listening who've never been to India, give us an example of this.
3: Oh, I state this as a very positive thing in the show, by the way. I think this is how it should be. When you, for example, have to press a button to get a slip from a parking lot, a lot of times there's an attendant there who'll just press that button for you.
0: Yes.
3: It's the perfect distance from your car window. I present this as an alternative to this Western maximization that removes people from the workforce. Doing self-check-in and self-checkout everywhere you go is not a positive thing. That was someone's job to do that. And now by making you do it yourself, they present this as convenient. The larger point is about AI and how you should be suspicious of any endeavor that removes people and pitches it as convenience.
0: Yes.
3: Yeah.
0: And you turn something like a driving lesson into comedy as well. What is it about being taught to do what a lot of the world would see as quite ordinary things?
3: Yes. It's just another incompetence in my life, not knowing how to drive.
0: So why are you putting yourself through this?
3: I am a professional comedian. I need experiences.
0: I got it.
3: No, but on a larger note, I tried to do all the things that I don't know how to do. So a couple of years ago, a friend and I were like, we don't know how to knit or stitch. And these are life skills. So we competed in the World Championships of Heavy Metal Knitting and came second in the world.
0: That is incredible. Congratulations.
3: And I still don't know how to knit. So, but we managed that without.
0: Wow.
3: Driving, I thought, would be an important life skill. But I was very fortunate to meet a rather colorful man who did a few lessons with me. It was almost like a philosophical thing he told me. He's like, driving is really very little about what you're doing. It's about anticipating what everybody else is going to do. Mm-hmm. So in a way, he's explaining anxiety.
0: Yes.
3: As your way to drive.
0: Okay. Thank you so much, Cunnan, for now. And Cunnan Gill is touring Not This Again across the UK and Europe this month, followed by the United States and Canada in October. See him live if you possibly can. Otherwise, you can catch some of his shows that are available on the usual streamers. Finally, on today's Arts Hour, Grammy Award-winning soprano Angel Blue is one of the foremost American opera singers working today. She recently performed at the BBC Proms in London's Royal Albert Hall, accompanied by Chinecke, Europe's first majority black orchestra. The United States, maybe unfairly, is not famed for its operatic culture. So when Angel Blue talked to the BBC's Anita Rani before her performance, she reflected on where her passion for her music came from.
7: My parents love opera, and I should say loved for my dad. My father passed away almost 20 years ago. This year it will be 20 years, and he was always just listening to, he listened to everything, of course. You know, I grew up listening to bluegrass, to country, to folk music, to everything. But opera was his passion, really, and gospel. But my parents took me to, in Cleveland, Ohio, they took me to see the opera Turandot by Puccini. I was 4. I don't know why they thought I was going to be still. I don't know why they thought I should be there. And I'm one of 5 kids, but I was the one that they took. And I remember watching the concert, and I saw this woman in this giant gown, this blue gown. I can see it in my head. And she was in this just radiant light. And my mom said I was transfixed on this woman. And so I looked at my dad and I said, Dad, I want to be like the woman and the lady in the light. And my dad had this beautiful big smile just from this gorgeous grin from ear to ear. And he looked down at me and he said, Angel, you can of course be like the lady in the light. And, you know, I never had an idea in my head that that wasn't going to be me. I think somewhere in my heart, in my spirit, somewhere I just knew that that was sort of like my destiny. And, or at least I was going to try to make it that. And at 4 years old, I remember having these goosebumps all up and down my arm and just not being able to take my eyes away from the stage. And I'm so honored because I get to do that today. That's
9: you
7: my
9: are
7: job.
9: You're the lady in the light. What a beautiful story.
7: Thank you.
9: It's so interesting, isn't it, that they chose to take you.
7: Yes.
9: That you saw it happen. You wanted that. It's a good job you can sing.
7: Yeah, that's true.
9: Yeah. So let's talk about the singing, but also the performance aspects of it, because you've performed such a wide range of roles. How does, when you're on stage performing in opera, affect the singing? Give us a sense of what's happening when you're on stage.
7: I feel that, well, first of all, I have to say, just full disclosure, I'm always nervous. Mm-hmm. There's always an ounce of nerves. I've heard some performers say that they don't have any nerves, but I do. And I think it's just because I want to do well for me, and I hope that the audience enjoys it, because I know that everyone doesn't enjoy the performances. Even opera buffs don't always enjoy it. So I think the first thing that I feel always almost is nerves. But then after that, I find myself going into this, what I call the zone, which is just really becoming the character. If it's not a fully staged opera, or if it's a recital or a concert, I find myself just really becoming really one with the music, one with the text. And then hopefully all of that honesty comes out of me and the audience feels that.
9: Can we talk about nerves, actually? Because
7: yes,
9: it's so interesting to hear you say that. Do you have a technique? How do you overcome those nerves? And this might be something that people listening will be able to use in their own lives, maybe.
7: Yes. Well, my husband introduced me to something called a power pose. Oh. So for 2 minutes, and I do this right before I go on stage, I'll put my hands on my waist, and I'm quiet for 2 minutes. And I just look straight ahead, and I'm breathing the entire time. Sometimes I'll say a Bible verse. Sometimes I'll pray. Sometimes I'll think of whatever it is that's going to kind of pull me out of myself. Because ultimately, the performance, this might sound strange, it's not about me. It's not. I'm a vessel. It's something much bigger than me, but I do get to be used to be a part of the performance to uplift my spirit and hopefully uplift others.
0: Opera singer Angel Blue. I don't know whether she deployed that power pose before her performance at this year's BBC Proms. Here's a taste of her live at the Royal Albert Hall, singing Knoxville Summer of 1915 by the American composer Samuel Barber.

Angel Blue, accompanied by the Chinique Orchestra, conducted by Jonathan Hayward. And that's it for this week's Arts Hour. Thank you for your ears, and thank you to both my guests, Cunnan Gill and Padisha. 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
3: Hello, I'm Celia Hatton. It's 10 hours GMT. Welcome to the newsroom. Coming up on the BBC World Service, a new push to try to end the war on Ukraine. After a visit to Moscow, Donald Trump's envoys are expected to make their first visit to Kyiv.
4: The fact that they're coming here is of course, good. That's a progress. We just wish we could have seen this progress much, much earlier.
3: We'll go live to speak with our diplomatic correspondent in Ukraine. Plus, a volcanic ash cloud is causing travel chaos in Indonesia. More than 200 flights have been canceled and airports are closed. One of Germany's smallest states is holding an election that could have a major impact on the country's politics. Our correspondent will tell us why this vote is being watched so closely and what might happen next. And bagpiping isn't only found in Scotland. We'll bring you the music made by the Pipers of Oman. That's all coming up. Stay with us.
5: BBC News with Govinda Gill. Donald Trump's top envoys are expected to arrive in Kyiv today for the first time to visit Ukraine since Russia's full-scale invasion. Steve Witkoff and Jared Kushner met President Putin in Moscow on Saturday for talks on ending the war. The Kremlin described the 3 hours of discussions as frank and constructive. James Landell is in Kyiv.
6: This is the first time we know that they've both been here. And I think that the Ukrainian side, for all the low expectations around this meeting, will at the very least welcome the chance to set out their stall and give their assessment of the conflict and where it's heading on the ground here in Kyiv, just so that both Mr. Trump's envoys can just appreciate, you know, life from this side of the fence. Because at the moment, all the perspective they've been getting is Russia's side of the story.
5: German voters are heading to the polls in an election in Saxony-Anhalt, which could see the far-right AfD party win power at a state level for the first time. The AfD, or Alternative for Germany, has hardline immigration policies, is socially conservative and pro-Russia. It sees a Saxony-Anhalt election as a potential stepping stone to nationwide success. The Indonesian authorities

0: surrounding areas, including further into the Java Island to here in Jakarta. The health minister has warned residents in affected areas to stay indoors and when conducting activities outdoors to wear a mask in order to prevent volcanic ash from entering the respiratory system.
1: Israel's military has attacked targets in southern Lebanon. The Lebanese health ministry says four people have been killed and others wounded. Peter Hyatt reports.
2: Israel said the strikes were a response to Hezbollah firing drones at its forces in an area of Lebanon it's occupying, having declared it a security zone. It had previously ordered people to leave a building it said Hezbollah used, though other targets were also hit. Lebanon was drawn into the Middle East war in March when Hezbollah attacked Israel on behalf of its sponsor Iran. The Lebanese government says more than 4,000 of its citizens have been killed by Israel since then. A nominal ceasefire has been enforced since June, but it has only reduced, not eliminated, the violence.
1: World News from the BBC.
3: Stardate September 6th. The moon anchors a prominent triangle in tomorrow's early morning sky. The pattern is well up in the east at first light. The stars Pollux and Castor, the twins of Gemini, line up to the upper left of the moon, with Mars to the upper right. The brilliant planet Jupiter stands well below the triangle. Mars and Pollux are almost exactly the same brightness right now, and they're the same color, orange, but they achieve that color in different ways. Mars is a planet, a ball of rock and metal that's smaller than Earth. Its color comes from iron oxide, particles of rust, in the rocks and dust that cover most of its surface. The rust probably formed when iron-rich rocks interacted with liquid water on the surface. But there's no water on the surface today, so the rocks must have rusted billions of years ago, when Mars was much warmer and wetter than it is today. As the rocks eroded, the Martian winds carried the dust around the globe, enhancing the color of the red planet. Pollux, on the other hand, is a star. It completed the prime phase of life, then puffed up to giant proportions, about 9 times wider than the Sun. As it expanded, it got cooler. And a star's color is determined by its surface temperature. Cool stars look red or orange. So just by looking at it, we can tell that Pollux is thousands of degrees cooler than the Sun. We'll talk about the Moon and Jupiter tomorrow. You can find out more about the stars and planets in Stardate magazine. Details at stardate.org. For the McDonald Observatory, I'm Billy Henry.
4: Hello, I'm Celia Hatton. You're listening to the newsroom on the BBC World Service. Let's begin with a new push to bring an end to Russia's war on Ukraine. Since Donald Trump started his second term, his envoys, Steve Witkoff and Jared Kushner, have been tasked with trying to end the war that started when Moscow invaded Ukraine in February 2022. But in that time, they've not been to Ukraine, though that's about to change today, as the two men are expected in Kyiv for talks with President Zelensky. Mr. Witkoff and Mr. Kushner have been regular visitors to Moscow, though, and on Saturday, they were there again for talks with President Putin. At the start of the meeting, the Russian leader said the situation was not easy.
5: Before we begin, I'd like you to please convey my best wishes and the words of sincere gratitude to President of the United States. I know that he might be entering a difficult streak, but anyway, he will not stop trying to resolve the Russian-Ukrainian conflict. We will discuss all the aspects thereof today, and we are ready to provide our vision of how things stand.
4: Well, the meeting in Kyiv today will give the Ukrainian government a chance to share its assessment of the war. And it's being seen as a positive step. Inna Sovsun is a Ukrainian MP with the opposition OLOS party.
6: Well, it is probably a positive sign. We are, however, rather skeptical about the potential outcome of the talks altogether, because we're not seeing that the Russians' position have changed in any significant way. We're not seeing any additional pressure put into Russia so that they will be more willing to

0: to discuss potential deal. But anyways, the fact that they're coming here is of course good. That's a progress. We just wish we could have seen this progress much, much earlier.
1: Well, let's go to Kyiv and join our diplomatic correspondent, James Landale. James, as I mentioned, Mr. Witkoff and Mr. Kushner haven't been to Kyiv before, we believe. So why are they making the journey now?
2: It's a good question, and we don't know the full answer for it. It may be that Donald Trump has asked them to make yet another effort to see if he can get a single piece of news in the foreign policy space ahead of the midterm elections. It may be that they think, you know, this is a moment before the winter comes to see if there's a possibility of trying to unlock this conflict. I have to say, the mood music here in Kyiv is fairly low key. Diplomats are not expecting a massive breakthrough. The general consensus is that there's going to be a tough winter of fighting ahead, and only then, come next spring, they think it might be possible that there's a potential window for some kind of change in the status quo if both sides think that talking might be better than fighting. But at the moment, most people seem to think that the conflict will continue. But every so often, you know, the Americans feel the need to talk. And I think they've realized that they have to talk to both sides. They can't just keep going to Moscow.
1: James, we've been hearing a lot about the drone warfare that's been going on between both sides, exchanged by both sides. Who has the upper hand, though, at the moment, Ukraine or Russia?
2: Well, it depends of your perspective. There is a different form of conflict. The Ukrainians are concentrating on deep fire, in other words, hitting Russia deep within its territory, economic targets, energy infrastructure near Moscow, near St. Petersburg, essentially trying to bring the war closer to ordinary people in St. Petersburg and Moscow who are fairly insulated from the conflict. They want that economic pressure to become political pressure on the Kremlin. That's their strategy. The Russians in the last couple of weeks or so have changed their tactics. Before, the attacks tended to be overnight. They tended to be a mixture of a combination of ballistic missiles and drones. Now what they are doing, the Russians, is targeting the capital here, Kyiv, 24/7, round the clock, with slightly fewer attacks, as in, you know, not quite so many drones, but far more regular. So the disruption is greater because it means that has a huge impact on business, on schools, on transport here in Kyiv. It turns the city, gridlocks the city. And they're also using their newer and their faster jet-powered drones, which the Ukrainians are really struggling to defend against at the moment. So at the moment, both sides have vulnerabilities, and both sides are trying to make the most of that militarily and economically.
1: James, thank you. That was James Landale speaking to us from Kyiv. It's an important story, and you can look for updates on the BBC News website. Let's focus now on Germany and an election that's happening there now. Saxony-Anhalt is one of Germany's smallest states with a population of just over 2 million people. But today, it could become a political weather vane for the whole of Germany as voters there choose the state's next regional assembly. The far-right AfD party is well on course of winning that election, but it's unclear whether it will be able to govern unless it wins an outright majority. All the other parties have declared an ongoing strategy to form coalitions, something they call a firewall, to try to keep the AfD from office. Hans Pfeiffer is a correspondent for Deutsche Welle. He told the BBC that while the immediate impact of the result would be small, it could set a precedent.
3: It's a small state in Germany, so the influence, in fact, will be not that high. But the voice of the AfD will be a louder voice, and they will have the power of a governing party then, which makes them much more influential. So when they talk about mass deportations of undocumented migrants, about stricter asylum measures, even they cannot, well, make a major change in all these politics because this is decided on the federal level, it will set a completely different tone in German politics.
1: Well, let's go now live to speak with our correspondent Jessica Parker, who's in the state capital of Saxony-Anhalt. Jessica, what makes the AfD so strong there, even on a federal level, that they're leading opinion polls right now?
4: They are leading opinion polls nationally, but they are particularly strong in the former communist East, including in Saxony-Anhalt. And look, I think there's lots of reasons that have led to this moment where they're so strong in this state. One of the things I would point out is that the guy that leads the party here, a man called Ulrich Siegmund, who's the lead candidate and would be the state premier if they do manage to pull off a parliamentary majority, he's run a very successful campaign. I think everyone would admit that. He's 35 years old, former air freshener salesman, very smiley, very affable. People queue for hours to like get a selfie with him or an autograph from him. And he's run this quite sort of positive campaign. Critics say that he is a wolf in sheep's clothing as people voice concerns about the AfD's radical agenda. But I think there are other reasons as well. The AfD's anti-immigration message has chimed very strongly here. Lots of people I speak to, our supporters, talk about that. It's also managed to play on a sense of what they call ostalgie, East German nostalgia. So Siegmund can often be seen riding around on an East German retro scooter whilst tapping in, or I think the party's detractors would say weaponizing, concerns about what's going on in Germany right now, whether that's immigration, whether that's its struggling economy, a sense of stagnation. And in the East as well, when I mention stagnation, it's important to understand these eastern regions, after reunification, they saw huge population decline, which continues in large areas to this day. There was a massive sense of loss as loads of people lost their jobs when the East and the West reunified. Obviously, the East was a communist, the GDR was communist, and it suddenly was absorbed into a capitalist economy overnight. And people often talk about almost a sort of generational anxiety that's there following that enormous loss after reunification. So I think there's enormous number of things in play here, but certainly the AfD have managed to run a very successful campaign in Saxony-Anhalt.
1: Jessica, you've mentioned that discontent, that the kind of nostalgia for the past, but looking forward, what would the consequences of an AfD outright victory be?
4: So it'd be a first for the AfD, the first time that they've held that kind of power. The first time the far right, or the AfD reject being called far right. They say they're conservative, libertarian, but you know, they are a right-wing populist party. The first time that they'd have held that kind of power in the post-war period. And it would be, I think for the AfD, they see it as a sort of stepping stone, a moment where they can show that they can govern and that this could create a domino effect and they can take other states in the future and fulfill their aspirations to hold nationwide power. So that's how they see it. I think for other people who are huge critics of the party, who feel that the party's agenda is actually much more radical than actually the manifesto discusses, they feel this could be a tipping point, a bad tipping point for Germany. And then for Friedrich Merz, who's the Conservative CDU chancellor, he's already very embattled, very poor poll ratings. If the AfD do really well, it's going to, I think a lot of people think, further weaken his position nationally.
1: Jessica, thank you. Jessica Parker. Now, during the Second World War, suspicions ran high within countries that had been invaded by Nazi Germany, with locals keeping a watchful eye out for those who'd chosen to collaborate with the Nazis. Women across Europe who had relationships with Nazi soldiers were vilified and treated as outcasts. A new film, Woman Unknown, is set in Denmark after the war and tells the story of Marie, a young nanny and housemaid in Copenhagen who tries to keep such a past relationship secret. The film premieres tonight at the Venice Film Festival. My colleague Julian Warwicker spoke to its Danish-Egyptian director, May Altuki, about this controversial subject.
5: There was a lot of saved up anger in the immediate aftermath after Second World War in Europe, many places in Europe, and for Denmark specifically, because we chose a politic of collaboration with the Germans to avoid too many casualties. It's understandable that you would get angry at people collaborating. At the same time, that was the official politic of the country. So that makes it a messy matter to tell a story about, and therefore, for me, more exciting because there's something to debate and talk about.
6: Because people felt, correct me if I'm wrong, that those women, by doing what they did, had effectively gone against their national identity at a time when that mattered so much to people.
5: Yeah, and so they were actually called horizontal collaborators by some. In wartime and in post-war, the female body has always been regarded as part of the kind of national identity, national territory, and that's also what the film is about, basically, the female body as a battleground. And what that means in a private setting and what that means in a public setting. And I talked to a historian at some point who'd been helping me out, and we talked about the concept that men often pay with their lives during war and women pay with their bodies.
6: And sometimes these people, I mean, they were hunted down, weren't they, for what they had
5: yes.
6: done?
5: Yes, and quite violently they were shamed in the street, humiliated, spat on. You would cut their hair, and then... Given that time where migration wasn't as common as it is today, people didn't necessarily leave their hometown. So often these women would live in that town that had shamed them, and their children would suffer as well. So what we see now is the grandchildren of these women who are starting to, you know, share their stories about their parents who were born out of these relationships.
6: Which is fascinating. I mean, I was going to take the conversation to the present day, and you've gone there before I did, and I wondered what kind of emotions those grandchildren were expressing now that they knew the stories of their grandmothers.
5: I think they look at their grandmothers with a more sympathetic, gracious gaze and with more nuance, which makes sense because my mother is 80, for example, now. So she's born in 46. And so for her, these women were something she heard about, but she would definitely take a stand on the people who spent time with the Germans. I think there's an opportunity now to tell stories about that time where we can maybe be more nuanced and add, you know, a favorable complexity in order to reflect on what went down, and also to some extent talk about how can we deal with future conflicts of that sort.
1: Mael Tuki, director of the film Woman Unknown. You're listening to The Newsroom on the BBC World Service. Let's go to Nepal now and get an update on the situation there after the devastating landslides and floods which killed at least 1,300 people just under 2 weeks ago. More than 5,000 people still haven't been accounted for in Nepal. There has been some good news, though, with some people rescued from their homes or pulled alive from blocked tunnels. But the scale of the humanitarian recovery effort required is becoming increasingly clear. Sharmina Manantar is from the UN Children's Agency, UNICEF, in Nepal.
7: It's been nearly 2 weeks after the flash floods in Nepal. The floods damaged critical infrastructures like roads, bridges, schools, hospitals, water supply systems, and sanitation facilities. At the same time, affected families are seeking shelter at holding centers. One such temporary shelter I visited a week ago had around 100 to 120 people living there, many families with children. The lack of safe water, sanitation, and hygiene is significantly increasing the risk of waterborne and infectious diseases. We might think that the emergency is over once the flood waters recede, but that's exactly when the families, start thinking of rebuilding and where to live. They're worried about when they can send their children back to school. They're worried because, you know, the floods have completely taken away their livelihoods. They're worried about when they can earn income. This emergency is evolving. We have been providing hygiene supplies, water purifying solutions, but the road to recovery is quite long, and the children and families in Nepal, they require continued and sustained international support so they can rebuild their lives after this disaster.
1: Sharmina Manantar from UNICEF in Kathmandu. Well, the flooding has also caused devastation on the other side of the border, inside China. In the last hour, Chinese media have given an update on the casualty figures there. They say 43 people have been killed and 519 remain missing. To Indonesia now. Flights at the main airport in the capital, Jakarta, and several other airports have been suspended after a major volcano erupted, sending ash high into the skies. Mount Anak Krakatoa is 150 kilometers away from Jakarta, and two further eruptions were recorded today. Just before we came on air, I got the latest from Lisa Tambunan, a reporter with BBC Indonesian.
8: One of the most impacted airports is the main international hub which serves Jakarta. It is the Soekarno-Hatta International Airport. And from there, over 200 flights have been affected, and more than 22,000 people have been affected because of this. So we're seeing reports of some people who were disappointed they were not warned of the cancellations until after they arrived at the airport, causing frustrations of change plans, though there are some understanding because this is due to a natural disaster.
1: Lisa, I know this isn't that unusual in Indonesia. It has a lot of active volcanoes, but is the size of this disruption unusual? And what does it mean for the country's economy when things are shut down on this scale?
8: This is probably one of the biggest disruptions in recent times because it has also impacted, in addition to the international airport in Jakarta, five other smaller regional airports. In total, more than 300 flights have been affected. The impact of this on the economy is yet to be seen. However, it has impacted many international travelers who now must change their plans either by looking up flights from other cities or even staying longer, which would hamper their plans and also affect their own finances. The volcano itself is located in the Sunda Strait, so it is off the coast, but it has also impacted the neighboring island, which is Sumatra. And the airports that have been affected are those on Java Island, among others the Jakarta International Airport here, and another airport in Lampung. So we're seeing a lot of flight activities being disrupted and affected.
1: Lisa, any idea how long this could go on for? The government is trying to seed the clouds, isn't it, to create rain. Can you talk us through that?
8: Yes, this is an effort to disperse volcanic ash that's airborne. However, officials have noted that it might be difficult due to the dry season and there are limited clouds, which means there will be limited impact. Authorities are monitoring the condition and renewing and giving updates every few hours or so. However, there's no word yet on when activities will return to normal.
1: Lisa Tambunan in Jakarta. And last, which country do you think of when you hear the bagpipes? Probably not Oman on the southern flank of the Strait of Hormuz, but the Middle Eastern country has a rich tradition of bagpipe music, which it says predates any contact with Scottish pipers. A group of piping musicians in Oman can trace their origins to Zanzibar off the coast of East Africa. The American producer Ian Brennan has recorded an album of their music called Songs of Returning and Leaving and has been telling the BBC's Martin Venard all about it.
9: Zanzibar was united with Oman in the Omani Empire from 1696 to 1856, and there was an active slave trade, oceanic slave trade, and the main port was in Oman. And the musicians continue to sing to this day in Swahili dialect, a feature music with African rhythms and bagpipes. And they are the descendants, most of them, of the people that worked the trade or people that were brought over in the trade. And they sing the songs of those who were brought forcibly by ship to Oman, many songs about longing for home, longing for East Africa.
10: And where did you go to record these songs?
9: We went to Oman last summer, meaning 2025. Most of these singers continue to work as fishermen, so we recorded on the beach. And it couldn't have been a more peaceful and idyllic environment. And Oman had invested heavily in tourism, and it makes it all the more tragic to see what's happened since, with the war in the region has completely shut that down and transformed the area.
10: lots of people will be fascinated to hear the bagpipes. Where do the bagpipes come from in this part of the world?
9: Well, the assumption is that the bagpipes were spread globally by the British military. But what's interesting about the region is that archaeological records show that arguably the bagpipe originated in the Arabian Peninsula, and this is a very defining instrument there.
10: So they would have learnt the bagpipes when their ancestors arrived in Oman.
9: Right. It's an incorporation of the two cultures that were in constant communication with each other through these voyages. The songs themselves repeatedly reference East Africa with titles like "You Shouldn't Treat the Man from Zanzibar That Way, He Is Suffering," or "The Boy Has Just Arrived from East Africa and Doesn't Know How to Speak Arabic." Almost all of them talk about the journeys, the welcomes that they've received, but also the experience of the people once they've arrived in Oman.
10: And can this music and this culture survive into the future?
9: I believe that it will survive. It's something that people take pride in because it's seen as something very special. You know, in the same way bagpipes are to Scotland, they are very valued in Oman.
1: Brennan speaking to the BBC's Martin Vennard. You've been listening to The Newsroom with me, Celia Hatton. Before we go, let me update you on the visit to Ukraine of the US envoy Steve Witkoff and Jared Kushner. They've now arrived in Kyiv by train. It's their first visit to the Ukrainian capital since the start of the war over 4 years ago. More information on the BBC News website. Thanks for listening.
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0: Coming up on the BBC World Service, Dear Daughter with me, Namulanta Kombo. But this time, it's a dear son. Skia Sarah tells me how she and her son Lasse made history.
1: It's made him very unique, and I think he understands that now. Us going to the Olympics. Afterwards, he's like, Mom, why did you make me do it? I'm always going to be known as the mother and son guy.
0: That's after the news.
2: BBC News with Caroline Nichols. In the past half an hour, Donald Trump's top envoys have arrived in Kyiv for their first visit to Ukraine since Russia's full-scale invasion. Steve Witkoff and Jared Kushner met President Putin in Moscow on Saturday for talks on ending the war. The Kremlin described the discussions as frank and constructive. German voters are heading to the polls in an election in Saxony-Anhalt, which could see the far-right AfD win power at a state level for the first time. The party sees the vote as a potential stepping stone to nationwide success. Indonesia has suspended flights at Jakarta International Airport because a volcanic eruption has hurled ash into the sky. Five smaller regional airports have also been closed. Israel's military says it struck targets in southern Lebanon in response to a Hezbollah drone attack. The Lebanese health ministry says four people have been killed. A residential building has collapsed in the Indian capital Delhi, with dozens of students feared trapped inside. Eyewitnesses say up to 50 people were inside the multi-storey building. A Sudanese rights group is demanding an independent investigation into claims the army used chemical weapons in Khartoum 2 years ago. The activists have tracked abuses by both sides in the war between the military and the rapid support forces. The authorities in the Democratic Republic of Congo have ordered safety inspections of public venues after a fire killed 22 people at a wedding party in Kinshasa. Officials have been given 15 days to report their findings. The Irish boxer Katie Taylor has been celebrating a decisive win in Dublin that brought her illustrious career to an end. She beat Flora Pili to become a three-time undisputed world champion. More than 80,000 people watched the fight at Croke Park during a night steeped in Irish national pride. BBC News.
3: Brendy, you know how in Kenya we don't get snow because it's not as cold as places that get snow. What do you think snow feels like?
4: I think it feels like a bit like sand.
3: Yeah.
4: Like, you know how sand's a bit fluffy?
3: Yeah.
4: But fluffier and cold.
3: What do you think it tastes like? Would you ever taste snow?
4: Why would I? But I think it tastes like cold.
3: Would you like to see snow?
4: I would really love if somebody anywhere in the world sends me like a pot of snow inside a cooler box. I would really love that.
3: Okay. Good luck.
0: Hi, I'm Namulanta Kombo, and that is my six-year-old son, Rendy. This is usually Dear Daughter on the BBC World Service, but this episode is a Dear Son. And even though my son has never seen snow, Sarah and her son Lasse have seen plenty of it. They've made history skiing together for the Mexican national team. They live in Colorado, and Sarah got up at 4 a.m. just to talk to me. But that was a bit too early for Lasse. Hi, Sarah.
1: Hello, Namulanta.
3: How are you?
1: Good, how are you? Great.
3: I heard you asking how to pronounce my name back.
1: Yes.
3: That's right. Namulanta is fine. I am really excited to be speaking to an Olympian for the first time. It's really cool to be talking to you. And I was wondering if we'll be talking to two Olympians because your son Lasse is an Olympian as well.
1: Yes, we qualified this year. It was my 7th Olympics and his 1st Olympics. And so it was a big dream of ours to compete together in the same Olympics. And it was a really exciting time for our family.
3: So will we be speaking to Lasse today? Will he be able to join us at 4 a.m.?
1: Lasse is in Costa Rica. It's 4 a.m. his time as
3: wow.
1: well. And I sent him the link. He's like, I don't know if my alarm will wake me up, Mom. So we'll we'll see if he makes it. there's a good chance he won't.
0: It's fine. I completely understand. How old is Lasse now?
1: Lasse's 18.
5: Dear son.
6: My dearest son. Son.
7: Dear son.
5: My dearest son. Son.
6: To my dearest son. Son.
0: Teenagers need their sleep, and Lasse didn't quite make it to join us that early, but he did send us a message which you will hear later. Sarah started by telling me about how her path to becoming a skier was almost laid out for her.
1: I grew up in Colorado. I was born to a ski shop owner named Buzz. I grew up basically with skis on my feet. I can ski better than I walk. I am very competitive and I love skiing, so it was a great mix for me to be an Olympic skier. By the time I was 16, I was on the national team and competing internationally in Europe and all over the world, really. So it was a really fast uprising. I was very dedicated, so I think that helped a lot too.
0: Yeah.
1: On my 19th birthday, I raced in my first Olympics in Nagano, Japan.
0: Oh, wow. What was that like? Do you remember?
1: I remember one of my teammates came up to me and he said, I wish I would have done the Olympics how you had done them and enjoyed them so fully and thoroughly. I think as Americans, we get caught up in wanting to win the medals mm-hmm. rather than enjoying the event. And I've learned as I transitioned into the Mexican team, which is a small team for skiing, that the Olympics isn't just about winning. It's about being there and representing your country.
0: Yeah, just happy to be there as well.
1: Mm-hmm.
0: And obviously, you became pregnant with Lasse. What was it like going back to skiing after you'd had him?
1: I think probably a lot of professional mothers could relate. When I was pregnant, I thought I was done with ski racing. I called my coaches and I let them know that I was pregnant with Lasse. And they just wished me well. But I had Lasse in January and I was training in June that summer. Federico was really supportive, so thankful for him. He was able to travel with Lasse and me on the tour, and I don't think I could have done it without him. But I had always had the dream to be a mother on the tour because it wasn't done. And so I decided to come back to the U.S. team, and it took me a full year to get my speed back up. It was an exciting time for our team because that had never happened. Mother traveling on tour, and they were really accepting. They helped raise him.
0: Yeah. Like you say, it's the same for a lot of women in profession, stepping back to have children. What would you say to that about stepping back into your passion or your interests or your work after having a baby?
1: Sometimes it feels almost as if you're prioritizing your passion over your family.
0: Mm-hmm.
1: And sometimes I feel that even now as my kids are older, because family, I think, always comes first for me and probably for most people. But at the same time, I don't think that's a reason that we have to give up our passions. I think that also is a good way to raise and show your kids how to live passionately. We have to get back in there. And for me, I had issues with my bladder. Like I would ski down the course and I would pee my pants. That still happens to me. If I don't go to the bathroom before I race, I can't really hold it in. My suit will be a little wet down there. So that's embarrassing. And I even pooped my pants one time in front of my teammates and they didn't believe me. So I had to show them. And I came walking back to the room all pooped and Federico was there waiting for me. Oh, that was an interesting day for sure. Luckily, it only happened once. That was pretty much directly after the birth.
0: Yeah. Yeah, your body goes through it.
1: Yeah.
0: Just as you were talking, I was thinking about you talking about your kids watching you as a parent. And Lasse watched you at the bottom of a ski slope after your final race representing the U.S. team. There's a lot of pictures of you embracing him as you came to the bottom.
1: Mm-hmm.
0: Was he skiing at that age?
1: Yeah, he was 3. He was skiing. I actually carried him down on that last run. I think he was in ski boots. We had him skiing all over the place in Europe with us. While I was training, we would get him a ski school lesson somewhere. or Federico would take him out.
8: Yeah. And what was that like, you know, coming down that final time?
1: So I put on a dress, and then Federico's like, why don't you take Lasse with you down the course? Because they let you do a little celebration on the World Cup as your last race.
8: Mm-hmm.
1: So I skied halfway down, like normally in my dress. And then I picked up Lasse and carried him down the bottom of the course. It was a beautiful moment and people really enjoyed it. And I think it set the stage and it set the tone for our Olympic appearance together. It was kind of a full circle moment.
8: You talked about transitioning to the Mexican team. Could you tell me how that happened?
1: So in 2008, I was married to Federico and he's a Mexican national. And a good family friend of Federico's, Hubertus, he actually started the whole Mexican Ski Team Federation. He said, we would really like to have a female on our team. Do what you can. Let's see if we can get you citizenship. And so we started the journey then and didn't get the passport until 2015. So it took us 6 years. I had been with the U.S. ski team and involved in that whole program for so long. And now I was basically stepping into new frontiers. There hadn't ever really been a Mexican female skier. And for me, that was exciting.
8: Fast forward to 2026 and Lasse is 18 and you're making history by taking part in the Winter Olympics together. You two are the first mother-son duo to compete at the same games.
1: At the same Winter Olympics, yes.
8: Oh my gosh, that is amazing. What does that feel like? And what has it been like watching him grow into this?
1: I enjoyed the Olympics a lot. I thought the racing was amazing and the Olympic Village and the atmosphere was incredible. Lasse was in a completely different city in Bormio, which made it different as we would have loved to be together and marching in the same opening ceremonies. Since we were the mother and son, but they did show us on TV together. So that made it okay. And I think it ended up being special for Lasse that he could celebrate the Olympics more on his own and not in the shadow of his mom, which it already ended up being a lot of that anyway.
8: I'm really grateful that you were able to come on and talk to Lasse and share Lasse's letter with us. So I'll ask you to read it now and then okay. We can talk a bit more about it after.
1: Okay. To my son, Lasse, dear son, to write you is to remember all we have been through as a family. In your 18 complete years on earth, you have endured and witnessed so much. From the day you were born, you were destined for grand adventures. For the first 4 years of your life, you traveled with the ski team in and out of airplanes, hotels, and suitcases. You learned to walk in Croatia, and you learned to ski in every corner of the world. We made you do all the things we love to do. We decided when and where the next adventure would be, and you were there to come along. Sometimes reluctantly. Yet what I remember most is that you did it with your whole heart. You have always amazed us. The way you chose to navigate your childhood with us, with grace and will. There were hard times. Your eye infection. I remember you coming out of school in Italy in tears, working to find your place. I remember the moment you sat us down and told us how much you wanted to settle down, to stay in one place for a while. As much as I was always tempting us to pack up and move again, we stayed. We stayed in Vail for high school and you thrived. Your grades were at the top. You skied alongside the best racers in the country. And then you rose to compete alongside me, your mother at the Winter Olympics. Forever the mother and son team. I am in awe of you. I am inspired by what your future holds. You have taught me how to be a mother, and to be your mother is life's greatest gift. I have learned the difference between supporting you and pushing you. I have learned to communicate calmer and to listen deeper. You teach me something every day. You make me want to be better. You are so kind. You are unique, and unique is cool. Do not ever doubt who you are. And when you do doubt, touch your heart, open your mind, and take a deep breath. Learn to choose love over fear. As we prepare you to leave for college, there's a deep grief in it. Our little boy is gone. Yet I trust the man you are becoming because your heart is open and guiding you. You are physically strong from years of training and learning about your body, and you are mentally strong from navigating foreign schools, start gates, and too many airport trips gone sideways. Along with physical and mental strength, I pray you will find your own spiritual freedom. It is your time now to choose your own adventure. There is one thing that has always concerned me as your mother, and that is the screen time that consumes us all. I know it isn't an age we live in, and I understand that. I ask you to remember, this world is more magical, more wild, more full of mystery than any digital realm. Get out into the trees, next to the water, listen to the birds, listen to the wind and the leaves and the stream passing you by. Let the mountains climb you up their fantastical faces, and let the ocean waves find the rhythm of your heart. Earth looks for ways for you to play with her, to love her. Don't ignore her. You are meant to be here. I love you, Mom.
8: Thank you, Sarah. I feel like I've just watched your son grow up very quickly through your words, like a little snapshot of his life. What was it like for you writing the letter and, you know, conjuring up these memories of your family over the past 18 years?
1: It's almost heartbreaking because I miss my little boy a lot.
8: Mm. In your letter, you talk about making Lasse do all the things that you love to do. And I assume you're talking about you and your husband.
1: Yes.
8: Looking back, what do you think of that?
1: I don't think I would change anything. He struggled at times because of the inconsistencies in the routines. And he noted that and he told us about it. But at the same time, I think all the experiences he's had, he's also appreciative of his uniqueness. It's made him very unique. And I think he understands that now. Us going to the Olympics afterwards, he's like, Mom, why did you make me do it? I'm always going to be known as the mother and son guy. Yeah, and you know that the teenagers don't like to stand out that much.
8: So having you as a coach and as a mom, what advice would you give to parents who are trying to help or support or encourage their children to be the best that they can be in whatever they're doing? And how is it different from coaching a girl and coaching a boy? Is there any difference?
1: I coach all sorts of kids that come to my camps and at my club. I coach girls and boys. I like coaching both. But when it comes to my children, I would pretty much ignore them because I didn't want to favoritism them. So Lasse one time came up to me and he's like, Mom, can you start coaching me? I really want to get better. So I think it depends on who your kid is and how they are, how you would want to coach them. I think a lot of times when you overcoach or you push them too much, that pushes them away. But it feels good to have somebody that you, and I think Lasse feels the same. He's like, how did I look, Mom? Watch my videos. It's finding that balance that's not pushing them away, but also where they want your feedback and they want to hear from you. So really helping them to find their love and their passion for life and what they really want to do is the best thing you can do as a parent.
8: Yeah.
1: I hope this helps some people, and I'm so thankful, and it made me feel so much for my son. I can't wait for him to hear the letter.
8: Lasse did hear the letter and he sent us this voice note.
9: Wow, Mom. Thanks so much for the letter. It's a beautiful letter and it's really special to hear you speak that way about me, and all the praise you have given me over the years is really amazing, and it makes me so grateful to be here and to be able to experience great things like that with you. Thank you so much, Mom.
8: Remember, we would love to hear from you. 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Dear Daughter from the BBC World Service is presented by me, Namulanta Kombo, and produced by me and the series producer, Jill Kersley.
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10: Hello and welcome to More or Less from the BBC World Service, with a programme that looks at the numbers in the news, in life and in card shuffling. And I'm Tim Harford. One of the joys of this programme is constantly being surprised by the subtle power of numbers. Often something that sounds utterly simple becomes infinitely astonishing once you just start doing some counting. Or indeed, some shuffling.
11: Famously, if you shuffle a deck of cards, you will end up with an arrangement that's never been shuffled before.
12: Yeah.
11: Because there are just so many ways you can arrange 52 cards. The probability of someone else having done it exactly the same is basically zero.
10: That is Matt Parker, a maths YouTuber and stand-up comedian, talking on his podcast, A Problem Squared. But can that possibly be right? Can just 52 cards be arranged in so many ways that it means every shuffle is unique? We invited Matt into the studio to show us his workings.
11: Now, I didn't realize how bold a statement I was making at the time, but I'm here to defend it. In fact, I've brought in a deck of cards.
10: Okay, good.
11: So I can shuffle them for you.
10: Yeah.
11: And live on radio. This is just like a nice lazy overhand shuffle.
10: Yeah, I would expect better from you, Matt, to be honest.
11: Okay, we'll split the deck. If I can get this to work, we'll do a...
10: Oh, riffle shuffle. That's classic. A mid-air riffle shuffle, by the way, for those of you listening on in audio only.
11: So if people are happy, if I've done a couple of these, if we're happy to say that's a random arrangement,
10: yeah,
11: no one has ever shuffled a deck of cards into this specific order before.
10: World premiere, folks.
11: Exactly. Premiere. You heard it here first.
10: Talk us through why you are so confident.
11: If you want to work out the number of ways you can arrange a deck of cards, you're straying into the maths topic of combinatorics.
10: Yeah.
11: In terms of counting combinations. And specifically, you're using what's called a factorial, which a lot of people remember as the little shouty exclamation mark on the calculator.
10: Which six!
11: Exactly. And nine. It's such a perfect, like, there's very little math notation, which is so perfect as using the exclamation mark for something as startling as factorials.
10: Because factorials make exponentials look puny.
11: Yes. They just get so ridiculously big so quickly. And I think what makes them extra startling is they kind of drop out of seemingly such boring, small, contained situations.
10: So let us return to the boring, small, contained situation. Yeah. How do factorials tell us something about a deck of cards?
11: So if you just wanted to work out how many ways you could arrange one suit, let's say the 13 clubs.
10: Yeah.
11: There are 13 cards you could put down first.
10: Yeah.
11: And then there are 12 you can put down next.
10: Yeah.
11: And there are 11 you can put down after that.
10: Yeah.
11: And each time you've got one fewer option because you've just put a card down. And so to work out the total number of options you're presented with is 13 times 12 times 11 times 10 all the way down.
10: Yes.
11: Which eventually multiplying by one.
10: Which is written 13 exclamation mark.
11: 13 exclamation mark.
10: And is described as 13 factorial.
11: Correct. And do you want to have a guess what 13 factorial is off the top of your head?
10: I'm going to go for it right now.
11: Yep.
10: Okay, so 1 times 2 is 2, times 3 is 6, times 4 is 24.
11: You're going the whole way up.
10: Times 5 is 60, times 6 is 360, times 7 is a bit more than 2,000, times 8 is like 18,000-ish, times 9, 80, so like 160,000, times 10 is about is 1.6 million, times 11, we're now about 20 million, 12 is about 200 million, 13 is about 2, 3 billion, something like that.
11: That is very, very close. And okay. As you stumble on at the end there, you're pretty quickly going up by what we'd call in mass an order of magnitude.
10: Yeah.
11: You just, the number's getting one digit longer every time. So you have millions, 10 millions, 100 millions, billions.
10: For a bit. And then as the factorials increase,
11: and then it gets even worse. Correct. Yeah. And so it's just over 6 billion. So right. I would say you were spot on at that point. We're not arguing the minor details of how many billions.
10: So that's a lot.
11: It's a lot.
10: All right.
11: And then you think you've got to do that for all.
10: I'm not doing that for all 52.
11: No. But it would be a similar thing, right? You could estimate it by, I'm going up by 10 or eventually
10: 100.
11: 100.
10: But actually, you say you could estimate it, but I don't think you can. I think you start to see how that is getting very big. Because we went from 5 was, what, 60? 120,
11: yeah.
10: Well, 100, 120, something like that. And then we were at a billion by 13. Yeah. So yes, you can see how this is accelerating.
11: It gets big fast and it gets bigger faster.
10: Yes.
11: As you go along.
10: Well, you could always type it into a calculator, or could you?
11: Yeah. A lot of calculators will you know, just quit after a while. If you do work it out properly, for 52 cards, you're looking at, well, it's 8 and then another 67 digits after that.
10: Right.
11: So we've kind of gone past giving numbers nice names.
10: Yes.
11: And we just say how many digits they've got.
10: Billions, trillions, quadrillions, quintillions, septillions. You're so far beyond that. Forget it. So, Matt, you have convinced me that the number of different possible combinations of a deck of cards is very, very large.
11: It's very big.
10: Very, very, very, very large. Still, the claim that there is no chance.
11: Yes. No. You're absolutely right. Now, I should say, because just having lots of combinations is one thing.
10: Yeah.
11: But what we actually care about is, have two people shuffled the same deck?
10: Yes.
11: And now we're going to look at every possible pairing of shuffles that may have happened.
10: Okay. So every time someone has shuffled, they've created an arrangement.
11: Yep.
10: And then every subsequent shuffle might match with that or any other historical arrangement. Okay. And so you've got a lot of chances to hit.
11: A lot of chances to hit. You still end up with an outrageously big number. Okay. So even if you had 10 billion humans shuffling once a second for longer than cards have been invented, and then you run the combinations on what's the odds any two of those matched, you're still looking at a chance of 1 in 4 × 10^26.
10: Right.
11: It's like outrageously big number. However, not strictly zero. And this is why people get upset when I say it definitely hasn't happened. Here's the thing, because people get stuck on the fact it's not exactly zero.
10: Yes.
11: I would say it's indistinguishable from zero, or it's effectively zero. That might be a safer way to put it. And there are shades of being basically zero. Because if you say something's 1 in a million, that might still happen.
10: Yeah.
11: We've got millions of people. If you say something's 1 in a billion or 1 in a trillion, or at some point we don't have enough opportunities in our universe for it to happen. And because you get so stuck on people saying it's not actually zero, I've tried doing improbable things to give myself a taste of what it's like.
10: Yeah.
11: Like I once flipped a coin 10,000 times to see how often it would land on its edge.
10: Yeah.
11: And I got 14 edges.
10: Yeah.
11: And I was like, oh, actually, it's unlikely, but it's within the realms of things that can happen.
10: 14 edges feels like a lot.
11: It was a lot.
10: Well, you tossed a lot of coins.
11: Yeah, exactly. But I was there for multiple days flipping a coin over and over.
10: Yeah.
11: I once kept dealing a deck out, like I shuffled a deck until I picked two cards at random, and they matched color and face value.
10: Yeah.
11: And that just took hours and hours and hours.
10: Yeah.
11: But you realize pretty quickly when you start trying to do improbable things, the difference between a 1 in 1,000 and a 1 in 10,000 and a 1 in 100,000, and you realize what you could or could not achieve in a year, you know, a lifetime, a month.
10: Yeah.
11: And so when you realize the moment you're looking at things that start becoming 1 in a billion.
10: Yeah.
11: There's no way you can do it as a human. And once we're looking at probabilities with like 20 plus digits, it doesn't matter how many humans on planets across galaxies, you still end up with a ridiculously small, effectively zero chance of it happening.
10: Our thanks to friend of the program, Matt Parker. Find him on YouTube as Stand Up Maths. If you've seen a number you think we should look at, email us at moreorless@bbc.co.uk. Until next time, goodbye.
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18: Live from NPR News in Washington, I'm Windsor Johnston. U.S. envoys Steve Witkoff and Jared Kushner have arrived in Kyiv for talks aimed at ending the war in Ukraine. Witkoff and Kushner spent more than 3 hours speaking with Russian President Vladimir Putin in Moscow on Saturday. The Kremlin called those discussions highly useful, but there was no sign of a breakthrough. NPR's Charles Maines reports.
19: Kremlin aide Yuri Shakov told reporters Witkoff and Kushner had outlined a number of ideas regarding possible avenues for a settlement to the war without categorizing the proposals or the Russian reaction. Yet Ushakov said President Vladimir Putin told the White House envoys of real progress in the Russian military campaign and again assured Moscow would achieve its objectives. Putin and Ukrainian President Volodymyr Zelensky both ordered a 3-day pause in attacks on each other's capitals to allow the Americans safe travel, yet fighting continued elsewhere, with Russia attacking other regions across Ukraine and Kyiv targeting oil facilities with drones in the southern Russian city of Rostov-on-Don. Charles Maines, NPR News, Moscow.
18: Republicans are gathering in Dallas this week for a midterm convention headlined by President Trump. James Hartley from member station KERA reports it's the first midterm convention held by a major political party in more than 40 years.
20: In the Texas race for Senate, Democrat James Tallarico holds a slim lead over Republican Ken Paxton, according to the latest polls. Southern Methodist University political science professor Cal Gilson says leaders on the right seem concerned. He's not sure Republicans can assuage voters' concerns over the cost of living.
21: If they're sitting around the kitchen table worrying about the electric bill, gas prices, those kinds of things, those are gut-level issues. And if they can't pay those bills, there's nothing you can tell them about how good the broader economy is.

0: to leave interest rates where they are. But any acceleration in price hikes could prompt the Fed to raise rates. Investors think a September rate hike is more likely than not, especially after a better-than-expected jobs report on Friday. Diesel prices have also climbed to a record high, which has the potential to raise the cost of transporting a wide array of goods. Scott Horsley, NPR News, Washington.
1: This is NPR News in Washington. Police in England are still searching for 70,000 pints of Guinness that were stolen last week while being delivered to local pubs. Two drivers are accused of taking off with trailers loaded with the beer from an industrial park. The Guinness is worth more than $150,000. Mountain gorillas in Rwanda are an endangered species. When there are new gorillas born in the country, it calls for a celebration. Joseph King from the Gulf States Newsroom reports from the East African country.
2: Rwanda hosted its 21st annual Kwitazina. The day is dedicated to giving names to newborn mountain gorillas. Every year, a group of philanthropists, community servants, and celebrities are given the honor of choosing those names. Former French soccer star Mamadou Sakho named one of the 22 gorillas in Warane, which translates to united in pursuit of a common goal. The name is inspired by the collective effort to conserve the gorillas. Sakho says it's an honor.
3: It's important for me to put Africa in light and show how Africa is beautiful.
2: There are fewer than 1,200 mountain gorillas in the wild. Rwanda takes pride in its conservation efforts and acknowledging the people behind them. For NPR News, I'm Joseph King in Kinigi, Rwanda.
1: Labor Day weekend travelers are paying the highest gas prices ever for this time of year. AAA says the national average is $4.14 per gallon, while diesel has climbed to a record $5.89. This is NPR News.
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5: This is Climate One. I'm Austin Colon. I'm standing outside my Brooklyn apartment waiting for a delivery. It happens to be the first official morning of pumpkin spice season, and I ordered myself a latte as a little treat. According to the app, that latte will be delivered by an e-bike courier, which is pretty common here. Of the tens of thousands of people who deliver for apps like DoorDash, Grubhub, and Uber Eats across the city, more than half of them rely on e-bikes to do it. In this country, we're often so focused on passenger EVs, we overlook these other EVs. But globally, they are the fastest growing sector of electrified transport. And that's what today's episode is about. Looks like my e-bike courier is about to show up, which is great news because I could really use that coffee. So I'll send it over to Ariana and Kusha in the studio.
6: Thanks, Austin. Always good to hear from our chief coffee correspondent. I'm Ariana Brocious.
7: I'm Kusha Navadar.
6: And this is Climate One.
7: Ariana, when you hear the words electric vehicle, what do you picture?
6: Well, almost certainly a car. Probably a Tesla in somebody's driveway, or, you know, I've been seeing some pretty cool Rivian trucks and those really nice electric VW buses. I've seen a few of those around.
7: Oh, I've seen like two in New York City, and I always try to take a picture as they drive by. They're very like captivating.
6: I kind of want one.
7: There are actually all kinds of electric vehicles, trucks, vans, forklifts, tractors. If you zoom out and take a global look, the vehicles doing the most to displace oil demand right now aren't cars at all. They're electric scooters, mopeds, motorcycles, and the three-wheeled rickshaws and tuk-tuks in some of the world's busiest cities.
6: Even while producing this episode, we had a sort of mini debate on staff about whether those count as vehicles.
7: Here's where we landed. Yes, they do count. We're just not used to thinking about them that way.
6: So today we're going to focus on the other EVs that have an outsized impact globally.
7: Bloomberg New Energy Finance recently released their electric vehicle outlook for 2026, and their findings on how quickly the other EVs are gaining market share and displacing oil were really the catalyst for doing this episode.
6: I talked with Alexandra O'Donovan, BNEF's head of electrified transport, to dig into the report's findings. So the 2020

0: 2026 Bloomberg EV Outlook has recently been released. What are some of the top line takeaways?
1: So one of the key findings is that we are heading for another sort of record year in terms of passenger EV sales. So after a record, 21 million passenger electric cars sold globally in 2025, 2026, we expect EV sales to increase yet again, exceed 23 million units. And what that really means is, in sort of a little bit more tangible way, is that 27% of all cars sold globally this year are electric in our outlook.
0: That's almost a third.
1: That's almost a third. But really, the passenger vehicles are not the fastest electrifying segment by a long shot. So we expect that over 40% of municipal buses will come with a plug this year, and that nearly half of all of two and three wheeler sales globally is coming with plug this year as well.
0: Wow. Okay. Yeah. Let's get into that and break down some of these specifics. So we're talking about scooters, motorbikes, tuk-tuk. They all have different kinds of names, but basically like taxis, right? They're used to really transport people around big cities. Okay. So why is adoption rate so high in this particular segment?
1: I think drivers for that rapid adoption rates will differ by market, but to be honest, policy is probably the likely common denominator. So China, which is by far the biggest electric two-wheeler market, it actually represented 95% of all global electric two-wheeler sales last year. So policy there played a very big role from the very beginning and included demand-side incentives like purchase subsidies, trade-in incentives, both on a sort of national but then also municipal levels. And all of those sort of aimed at lowering the upfront cost of such two-wheelers to consumers. And then similar in India, which is the second biggest electric two-wheeler market, this big push from the government came in the form of electric two-wheeler subsidies. So I also think it's worth mentioning that low daily running costs over petrol two-wheelers in India is a big factor in the uptake. So users are really looking for ways to decouple from those rather volatile oil prices. And we have also seen it play out this year where electric two-wheeler sales have been sort of increasing by an average 9% per month since May, when the sort of fuel prices spiked in India. Beyond subsidies and beyond sort of the policy-driven support, growth in markets like China is supported really by very quick turnover, fleet turnover in those markets, so high replacement rates, very large domestic manufacturing base, and the strong demand for low-cost urban mobility in those markets. And I think these are sort of true for most of the markets where we see that adoption growing really quickly.
0: Yeah. I mean, you spoke about the fuel costs, and obviously this year with all the international turmoil that we've seen in Iran and elsewhere, that's been exacerbated. I was listening to a report about this, and the drivers of some of these little, urban taxis were essentially saying, we have to bear the brunt of those fuel increases. We can't really pass them on to our customers because of the competitive nature of our market. So if they can electrify, that can save them a lot of money, especially, over the longer term. Do you have any experience riding in an electric moped or scooter?
1: Unfortunately, no.
0: How about an electric bus?
1: An electric bus, yes. Well, London is a big market for electric buses. So I live in London, and whenever I sort of jump on a bus these days, it's an electric bus. It's a pleasure.
0: Yeah. So tell me about that. I mean, buses in the report had the second highest percentage of sales, around 43%. And this honestly shocked me because I live in the US. There's a lot of compressed natural gas buses, but I rarely see electric buses here. You said you're in London, they're commonplace. What's making the adoption of electric buses successful?
1: Operating costs. So in many use cases, electric buses will already be sort of cheaper on a total cost of ownership basis than their mostly diesel peers. So that's one big factor. And then municipal level policies, which often take a form of ultra low emission zones or inner city fleet electrification targets. Those play a big role as well, especially in European cities. So you have countries like Denmark, for example, in Europe, which have already achieved 100% zero emission city bus sales last year.
0: Wow.
1: So this is moving very quickly. And as bus electrification sort of accelerates, you also have increasing competition. So basically, it means there's more models available in Europe. We have now 50 manufacturers already supplying electric vehicles to the market. And that sort of helps to deploy this type of vehicles in those working fleets.
0: Right, competition.
1: And there's also a subsidy story in China. There were sort of quite aggressive trading scrappage subsidies for the existing fleets. So yeah, that also helps.
0: So we've been speaking about the percentage of the market in terms of sales, but a really important metric that you all use in the report, and that's important as we talk about decarbonization, is the fuel displacement. So apart from being nicer to listen to, not polluting the air we breathe, obviously getting away from fossil fuels is a key goal of this electric revolution. So last year, vehicle electrification and efficiency gains displaced 3.2 million barrels a day of fuel. That's roughly what South Korea consumes daily. So is there a way to sort of parse out how much of that displacement you can attribute to things like two and three wheelers as opposed to passenger cars or buses?
1: Yeah, so two and three wheelers are currently the biggest source of oil displacement globally. So road fuel demand from two and three wheelers stood at around 1.7 million barrels per day in 2025. But that means that sort of early electrification already avoided roughly 1.5 million barrels of oil per day last year from two and three wheelers. But over time, as passenger vehicles electrification rates increase, passenger vehicles become the biggest sort of source of displacement.
0: So I want to talk for a minute about where these transitions are happening. So as you pointed out, China is the dominant player here, especially when we're talking about two and three wheelers. But you mentioned a few European countries that are really investing in electric bus fleets. So there are major transitions happening both in highly urban, wealthy nations like those in Europe and, you know, less wealthy developing nations. And I find that really interesting. So are there parallels in those countries that we should observe? And is it happening essentially on the non-Americas side of the world? Are the Americas also electrifying?
1: Yeah, so in terms of North America, the rollback of major sort of federal subsidy programs and support for electrification of road transport sort of had an impact on essentially all of the sectors. So two and three wheelers electrification was never big in North America, mostly because of motorcycle questions. These are much more difficult to electrify. And we see that as a major barrier to sort of wider two wheelers electrification around the world. But then we've seen a drop in passenger electric vehicle sales as well as a sort of drop in electric bus sales in North America. And this was all caused by this major regulatory pushback that we've seen when it comes to electrification of transport.
0: So the policy really needs to support this development of the industry, sounds like.
1: Policy is crucial, and I would want to add to it, I think stable and predictable policy is crucial, because stable and predictable policy will enable the risking of the investments that are required to bring that electrification to the levels that, you know, some governments are targeting. So I think stable and predictable policy, not only having a policy, if it changes every 2 years, it really doesn't do much for deployment.
0: Right. Yeah. You mentioned electric motorcycles, and I think this is really interesting because as a person who doesn't ride a motorcycle or a scooter, to me, they don't seem that different. But you pointed out when we spoke before that particularly in North America or the US, motorcycles are really a leisure vehicle, and they are substantially heavier and bigger than a lot of these highly used daily commuting mopeds that are in other countries. So can you unpack a little bit more why motorcycles in particular are difficult to electrify?
1: So I think it all stems from the sort of performance metrics that buyers of motorcycles look at. So you need the speed and you need the agility, and you also want a lot of range because you will often use them for much longer distances than the typical sort of moped or scooter user that uses electric two and three wheelers for city commuting. So I think achieving all of this in a motorcycle is quite difficult. So you need significant size batteries to get that performance in, and especially the range that makes the vehicle heavier. And it makes it a bit more expensive because those batteries can be pretty pricey still. So that impacts the upfront price of the vehicle, makes it more expensive to buy, and consumers basically don't consider it. And we've seen this play out as well in Brazil, right? Where consumers, they favor higher displacement motorcycles that can handle highway speeds, more difficult terrain, over scooters or mopeds. And I believe one of the limiting factors in our outlook were much longer distances that drivers in Brazil have to do compared to some other markets, that those lower powered electric mopeds and scooters really can't match on range.
0: The BNEF outlook has road fuel demand peaking in 2029 and then plateauing rather than, you know, dropping off dramatically. For a listener who hears this phrase peak oil demand and imagines, you know, a turning point, what does a plateau mean for emissions over the next decade?
1: Well, I think in that sense, it's not going to be a sudden drop in emissions. It's going to be much more a plateau. And that's because electrification doesn't sort of move at the same speed in all of the markets that we're observing. There's still a large part of the world which is urbanizing very quickly. The GDP per capita is growing very quickly. And these are the markets where demand for mobility increases. And it doesn't necessarily mean that all of that new mobility will be electric from the start, at least not until the prices can sort of come lower and compete with combustion vehicles. And then the second thing is fleet replacement rates. So sales are accelerating really quickly, but it doesn't mean that fleet replaces as quickly. So in our outlook, there's still a large share, even by 2040, 2050, of combustion vehicles on the road, which will continue to emit CO2 emissions.
0: Yeah, I mean, just to put that in even more basic language, just because we sell more electric vehicles doesn't necessarily mean that the fossil fuel operated vehicles disappear. They're still on the roads in a lot of cases, or they may be sold to somebody else who continues to drive them as opposed to retired, right?
1: Yeah. So
0: the net zero scenario requires 515 million more electric 2- and 3-wheelers on the road by 2050 than you currently project in your report. If you were in a role of advising a government on the single highest leverage thing they could do to close that gap, what would it be?
1: So it's a very difficult question, but I'm a big fan of various sort of combustion vehicle bans, whether they're direct or indirect. I believe that these are some of the more effective tools in getting the road transport closer to net zero. Policies like this really send a clear directional signal to automakers. While sticking to it over a longer time allows for the risking of that various investment that needs to be made to achieve net zero targets. But I also do realize that ICE bans or ICE phase out targets are
0: often... And ICE's internal combustion engine.
1: ICE's internal combustion engine, yes. But I do realize that these are often politically contentious and very difficult to implement and hold on to. So I think my advice would be that whatever way you choose to achieve net zero road transport, keep the very important objective in front of you all the time. And by that, I mean the energy security and decoupling from volatile oil prices, and then stick to the plan. So stable and predictable policy is really what allowed China to become that global EV powerhouse. And this is what the industry really needs to deliver on those ambitious net zero targets.
0: Great. We'll leave it there for today. Alexandra O'Donovan is head of electrified transport at Bloomberg New Energy Finance. Thank you so much for joining us on Climate One.
1: Thank you for having me.
0: Coming up, why electrification of these smaller vehicles makes sense in places like India.
2: When you are looking at the electricity price versus the petrol price or diesel price on a per kilometer basis, it's substantially less. Like we are talking about almost 70% less.
0: That's ahead when Climate One continues.
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5: President Trump says AI data centers are important for the economy and to beat China. Communities that oppose them, he says, could end up, quote, backwards and poor. But the revolt against data centers is here, and where lawmakers stand could cost them their elections. I'm Susan Davis, in for David Green. Join Moa Lathy, Sarah Isger, and me for the next Left, Right, and Center.
6: Left, Right, and Center. 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
7: This is Climate One. I'm Kusha Navadar. In a lot of the world, the roads aren't dominated by cars at all. They're full of two- and three-wheelers. Think scooters like Vespas, motorbikes, and auto rickshaws carrying people and packages through crowded cities. A few years ago, those vehicles started to electrify rapidly, as we hear in this CBC report.
8: In the jumble of New Delhi traffic, chaos is a given. And so are these electric rickshaws jockeying for space, zooming from one spot to the next. It's an EV revolution, some say, that's overtaken India's capital and several other northern states.
7: And more recently, in places like Kenya, motorbike taxis, or boda bodas, are going electric to save on skyrocketing fossil fuel prices or avoid fuel shortages.
9: As an electric bike rider, I won't be affected. I'll still be at work like everyone else, running an electric bike, so I'm at an advantage because my work doesn't stop.
7: That's from a DW news story. To find out more about the impact these vehicles really have, I talked with Samhita Shilidhar, principal at the clean energy nonprofit RMI. She grew up in India, which along with China accounts for around 90% of the two- and three-wheeler market. She says transportation there differs from what we're used to here in the U.S.
2: So if you imagine transportation in India versus U.S., the streets in India, they look completely different. In the U.S., we are seeing multiple lanes, cars, jeeps, SUVs, pickup trucks driving on it versus in India. When you look at the road, it's a lot of two- and three-wheelers. So if you look at the magnitude, it's like 70% of the vehicles are two- and three-wheelers. And the magnitude that you're looking at is also very different, right? Like there are 260 million two-wheelers running on Indian roads.
7: Oh, wow.
2: So very different as compared to the U.S., and the road structure is also just very different. The lanes are not as followed as in the U.S., so that kind of creates a very different environment in terms of driving as well. Even if you look at the commercial usages, so if you look at deliveries or ride-hailing market, that is predominantly driven by two-wheelers and three-wheelers.
7: You know, it's interesting because the vehicle that's actually displacing the most oil is an electric scooter or a rickshaw, and that's especially true in India. So what do you think tipped the economics for these vehicles?
2: So when you are looking at the electricity price versus the petrol price or diesel price on a per kilometer basis, it's substantially less. Like we are talking about almost 70% less depending on the electricity prices.
7: Wow. Yeah.
2: So that makes your day-to-day spending on your two-wheeler very less as compared to your conventional petrol vehicles. So that is one of the biggest reasons. Second is also convenience is coming out to be one of the reasons why electric two-wheelers are gaining more and more popularity as compared to IC engine two-wheelers. So this battery, which is just 2 to 4 kilowatt hour, it gets charged. You can charge it at home. There are also options to swap the battery if you have a swapping vehicle where you can swap the this 10, 12 kilogram battery in a matter of few minutes.
7: So it sounds like in terms of the economics, the feasibility and also the cost differential when you look at two and three wheelers are even more apparent than when you look at bigger cars, when you make the shift from a combustible engine to a battery.
2: Yes. So when you look at total cost of ownership, which is basically cost of buying a vehicle, your purchase price, as well as cost of operating your vehicle, which includes your fuel prices, electricity prices, maintenance prices, on average, in India, two-wheelers are almost 40% less as compared to petrol counterparts. So over the lifetime of the vehicle, you're saving almost 40% of your costs.
7: Wow. For a gig driver, what is that? What difference does that make in their life? Like, are we talking about 2 extra weeks of groceries? Like, can you contextualize that savings for us?
2: Yes, I think that is going to mean almost more than 2 weeks of groceries, to be honest. Again, a question that is contextualized, it varies so much between different kind of cities and different kind of purchasing power. But you're almost looking at reducing their spending by 40%. You're looking at increasing their income. It can also just help you towards any of your day-to-day needs. So I think it is definitely making a big difference in terms of livelihood of gig economy workers as well.
7: So in this, it is a significant development in their quality of life without changing behavior besides using electricity instead of using fossil fuels, basically, is the switch. And like buying a different model of, and so whatever extra upfront cost there is for the vehicle. What about on the health side? Because that is crucial too. Like, is the shift having any noticeable effect on air quality, on the health of the drivers?
2: Yes. So electric vehicles have no direct tailpipe emissions as compared to ICE engine vehicles, right? So your air pollution is substantially less as compared to your petrol or diesel vehicles. So drivers are definitely experiencing a lot less health impact directly when it comes from using a petrol vehicle as compared to electric vehicle. And it's not just for drivers, it is for all of the citizens.
7: This makes me wonder, how do you get around?
2: Yeah, so I personally have my own two-wheeler. That is how I would drive around most of the times when I'm in India. Typically, when you're looking at personal usage of two-wheelers, you're looking at 20, 30 kilometers max a day. If I'm hailing a ride, typically auto rickshaws are most convenient. They are most readily available. And as you mentioned, 60% of auto rickshaws, three-wheelers are already electric in India right now. So you are either just hailing a ride or you're booking it through any of the ride-hailing apps. So in those cases, you're looking at three-wheeler or four-wheeler.
7: Is your two-wheeler electric?
2: We have bought an electric two-wheeler back home in India now in our household. But when I was using it, this was like almost 10 years ago when I was in India. And that time it was unfortunately ICE, but now we have an electric two-wheeler at home. Yeah.
7: And India has been trying to build swapping, like the ease of battery swapping and interoperability into its EV transition through a formal battery swapping. So why is that such a natural fit for two-wheelers, for three-wheelers?
2: Yeah, in India, we are seeing a mix of charging and swapping. But in some of the countries in Southeast Asia and Africa, the markets are predominant swapping. For example, Nigeria, you're looking at 90% of the electric two-wheelers are swapping. Especially when it comes to two-wheeler swapping becomes interesting because your battery size is so small. You're looking at 2 to 4 kilowatt hour. So you're really looking at like a 10 kilo battery that is relatively much easier to swap just on your own. Interesting things with swapping is that a lot of companies are now then selling your vehicle without a battery. So your big part of your upfront cost of electric vehicles is now reduced, which is often a barrier. And then they are providing you pay as you go or battery as a service kind of a model where you just have to keep on paying per swap. So that way your initial cost barrier is substantially lower.
7: Do you know how much the cost of a new vehicle with a battery accounts for just the battery? Like how much is the battery relative to the rest of the vehicle?
2: Like almost 30 to 40% of the cost.
7: Wow. So you can save like 40% and then go to a subscription model.
2: Exactly.
7: Very interesting. But what about swapping itself? Because I mentioned interoperability. I used to have an electric car. I had to carry around at least one adapter to make sure that I could charge it at any given time. I imagine that if you're in a subscription model, you might be locked into one brand maybe. Like what is India's work in trying to make it as easy as possible to swap batteries?
2: I think that is where standardization plays a really big role, that if, especially with respect to battery swapping as a model, there are certain standards that are often set by countries to make sure that there is interoperability between different types of swapping infrastructure. But a lot of times, swapping vehicles are often used by commercial vehicles and commercial players. So drivers are using those. So a lot of times your fleet operators who are basically owning and operating these vehicles, who are partnering with drivers, have their own depots, which are often used for swapping. When fleet operators try to work with different vehicle manufacturers, they also are someone who are making sure that there is interoperability into the ecosystem.
7: We've been talking a lot about drivers. Yeah. How about riders? Does switching to electric for ride hailing cabs or for delivery service, as the consumer who's experiencing the service, does switching to electric change at all? I'm wondering from your own personal experience if it does.
2: Yeah, I think you hear different kind of experiences from different players, right? I mean, there are a lot of riders or a lot of consumers who have anxiety associated with change, anxiety associated with new technology in the first. Definitely, I don't want to kind of, you know, not acknowledge that. But more and more, as the market matures, you also start seeing increasing level of confidence, right? One quick personal anecdote that I want to share is my experience that I had in Nairobi. As part of my research work, completely research work, I just decided to spend a couple of hours by a swapping station in Nairobi during one of my first trips. And I was just speaking with some of the riders in terms of understanding why have they chosen an electric two-wheeler, electric Boda Boda, as compared to a petrol Boda Boda. And I spoke with a lot of women drivers as well. And some of the reasons that they shared with me were just on convenience with respect to comfort. They were like, these vehicles are way less bumpy, especially on the roads in Kenya or similar roads in the rest of the part of Global South, right? So way more comfortable. And another interesting element that they shared is a lot of times these electric vehicles are often undertaken by private sector players. So they just have way more confidence in terms of the formalization of the whole market. So as compared to an ICE, Boda Boda, a lot of times, which they're not sure if it is owned by, if the driver is also, you know, like, does the driver even own the license? Or how formalized is this sector? When you're booking an electric Boda Boda, you know that it is regulated. You know that the driver has gone through the whole training. So it just creates more and more confidence, more and more safety-related element as well associated with this whole transition. So for riders, it is convenience, it is safety, it is comfort that is also supporting with this whole case.
7: Wow, that's super interesting. That's an interesting side effect. And then also you were talking about comfort. Why is it more comfortable?
2: I think just generally there are relatively less moving parts with the entire electric vehicle. A lot of these models are also new as compared to a lot of old models that are typically there with respect to petrol or diesel vehicles. And just newer technology, which comes with relatively kind of better all-in-all vehicle models.
7: It's a new car. Yeah. It's a new bike. It's going to have better everything, kind of.
2: Exactly.
7: That makes sense. You know, Africa is often where the story gets told that it's like the next India, but the starting conditions are really different, aren't they? I mean, there's patchier grids, there's less domestic manufacturing, and there's smaller two and three-wheelered fleets to begin with. So where does the India model actually translate to markets like Kenya, like Rwanda, like Nigeria?
2: Yeah, so if you're looking at African countries, as you rightly mentioned, there are a lot of challenges with respect to grid. There are lots of challenges that, with respect to manufacturing that need to be addressed. But that is where some of the most innovative models are coming into the play. For example, there are a lot of companies who are looking into microgrid, like solar power generation for charging infrastructure on site, and that can be combined with charging infrastructure for electric vehicles. So that is kind of becoming more and more popular. But the most critical learnings from India, for example, for Africa, are with respect to how different policy mechanisms and how different financing mechanisms have really helped with spurring the market. So policy has really acted as a catalyst in India in terms of just setting the overall tone, setting the overall signal in terms of why electrification is important, how it is a priority, and that has helped industry grow in terms of manufacturing as well as adoption. So there are a lot of parallel learnings that can be drawn from markets in Africa in terms of what kind of subsidies, what kind of sequencing of different policies is really important in terms of creating that confidence into the whole market. And then different financing models as well, because a lot of times the bottleneck is the high upfront cost of electric vehicles, right? Like your sticker price is much higher. So how can you make sure that you're offering different kinds of innovative business models, or you're offering different kinds of affordable lending models for electric vehicles? And how can you structure risks, financing risks, so that you're creating less barrier to adoption from the consumer and driver's end.
7: If you're saying that one thing some of these countries can learn from India is government policy to spur partnerships and incentives through subsidies, my question is, do you see that as a potential bottleneck? Because at some point, the subsidies will end, the partnerships might fizzle out. Will that make the adoption then decrease?
2: I think that is where we really have to look at transportation as a whole system challenge or a whole system equation, right? Policy is definitely a catalyst, but in terms of scaling the market, financing partnerships are going to play more and more role. So policy definitely supports with respect to setting the tone, setting the direction. Urban, the market is at a nascent stage, but eventually financing has to keep up. Eventually, with the once policy and financing is there in the system, then private sector players, OEMs, catch up in terms of economies of scale, and that kind of creates this whole loop, learning loop, in terms of feedback loop, in terms of supporting the market more and more.
7: Since I'm into motorcycles, my understanding is that East Africa has become a real testing ground for electric motorcycle startups.
2: Yes.
7: Thinking of like the Boda Boda taxis in Nairobi and Kampala. Can you just tell me quickly like what the outlook is for those areas in East Africa?
2: Yeah, so East Africa is one of the places where electric motorcycles are becoming more and more popular. Surprisingly, electric motorcycles are relatively less popular in India. We are looking at electric mopeds, right? So there are so many learnings that can be drawn from the Boda Boda experience. I think it's all fit to purpose. What I mean by that is the type of vehicles that need to be developed in every ecosystem must meet the need of the market. So if you look at the vehicles in two-wheelers in India, a lot of those are personal use or they are used for deliveries. Versus if you're looking at the market in Kenya, they are used for ride-hailing. In India, relatively, two-wheeler ride-hailing vehicles are less popular. So depending on what even the need of the market is, you're looking at different kinds of vehicles prevailing this electric vehicle transition.
7: Okay, so 10 years from now, okay? Mm-hmm. Are there general trends that you anticipate seeing in this sector for two and three wheelers globally? And if not, are there specific places where you're like, oh, I think this is going to happen?
2: Oh, that's an interesting question. I feel like electric two and three wheelers are going to start becoming a norm in a lot of global South countries. I feel like we are already seeing that with India. We are already seeing that with some countries in Southeast Asia, some countries in Latin America. I feel like more and more adoption is definitely going towards electric vehicles. So the future is electric when it comes to two and three wheelers in a lot of these places. If I were to kind of predict few other things in next 10 years, I also feel like the charging infrastructure hopefully is going to become a lot more prevalent. Hopefully the commercial two and three wheelers start becoming more and more electric and kind of private two wheelers follow that. Hopefully with economies of scale, the capital cost, the purchase price, right, which is still one of the barriers that a lot of people are facing. Hopefully that does get resolved and relative financial risks in the ecosystem are cumulatively much lower. So hopefully the market is there. And then looking beyond two and three wheelers, I really hope that the learnings from two, three wheeler market can also inform learnings for other sectors. Because ultimately, looking into trucks, looking into light commercial vehicles, looking into buses, it's also so important because even though they are relatively fewer in number when it comes to vehicles on the road, but they are disproportionately contributing to air pollution, greenhouse gas emissions costs, especially associated with the whole logistics sector.
7: I'm excited to see the way it goes. It sounds very exciting. Samhita Shiladhar is principal at RMI. Thank you so much for talking to us.
2: Thank you so much, Kushai. It was a pleasure.
7: Coming up, in the U.S., two- and three-wheelers might not be taking off as much as they are in India and China, but there are some interesting smaller EVs that are growing more popular.
10: Golf carts have a way of just, like, triggering joy. They're fundamentally different. They're a lot smaller. And they can actually be better in certain situations than a giant SUV.
7: That's up next when Climate One returns.
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7: This is Climate One. I'm Kusha Navidar. We've spent this hour talking mostly about the electrifying trend among small vehicles, which are generally lighter and more efficient to begin with. But in the United States, the trend has run the other way. Our cars keep getting bigger and heavier. David Zipper has a name for that shift. He's a contributing writer at Bloomberg, co-host of the podcast Look Both Ways, and he calls the phenomenon car bloat.
10: So car bloat, I define as sort of the confluence of two concurrent trends. One is this shift in the United States away from sedans and station wagons toward SUVs and pickups. So in the 1970s, SUVs and pickups were relatively rare. They're work vehicles. About 20% of the vehicle fleet was SUVs and pickups. And now it's actually over 80%. The station wagons are basically gone, and lots of people use a pickup or a SUV in lieu of a sedan. And then the second trend that I include within car bloat is just the ongoing expansion of the individual models.
7: Like actual Ford volume, you're saying? Like the volume of the car, or
10: the size of it and the weight.
7: Size of it,
10: so
7: yes.
10: Yeah. So the car is getting bloated, literally, I would argue.
7: Yeah.
10: So like the Ford F-150 pickup is, you know, long-standing, best-selling vehicle in America. And in the last 35 years, it's gained about 1,000 pounds and 5 inches of height. So you put those two trends together, you have a lot more very big cars on the road. And I think that's a problem.
7: Yeah, it's been argued that by building even bigger, pricier cars, that automakers are actually inviting disruption from below. Because like now we're seeing Telos K-inspired mini truck, Bezos-backed Slate. Are we seeing that kind of disruption?
10: I fun question. I feel like it's been a long time coming, and I think Detroit has made itself very vulnerable. It's kind of crazy for those of us who are old enough to remember the Ford Taurus of the 1990s and stuff like that. Mm-hmm. Like, you know, sedans were widespread with from Ford and GM and whatnot, Chrysler. There isn't a single entry-level sedan that the Detroit automakers make for Americans at all anymore, because it's just more profitable for the OEMs in Detroit, the car companies, to make SUVs and pickups. So if you want a sedan, you basically have to get a foreign automaker. And to your point, I do believe that that makes the automakers vulnerable when there's a shift in consumer preferences.
7: Let's talk about e-bikes for a second. When it comes to e-bikes, what did Europe get right that might actually translate to other places?
10: They incentivized them, for one thing, to give people a chance to try them out. There were a lot of national level incentives for e-bikes, which actually have been proposed in Congress in past years, but never enacted. And I think that that's a great way to get people to try them. A lot of them have been retired now because e-bikes are so widespread in many parts of Europe that they don't really need to introduce more people to them. Unlike, I would argue, in the U.S., I think it's a great way to just give people a taste, encourage them to try it, because e-bikes are just so practical and so fun that if you give people a flavor for it, they'll go with it. I don't actually know if Europe did this first, but I think there's some American jurisdictions like Vermont and Oakland that have done something I think is really smart. which is to go beyond actually the electric bike share systems and have e-bike libraries. You basically can sign up like going to a library and checking out a book. You can go to the e-bike library and check out an e-bike for a week to give it a try. Wow. Actually, Paris did it long before U.S. jurisdictions. But again, it gets to this concept of, look, just try it out. We know it's different. First, it's a lot cheaper than a car, God knows, but it's still a major investment for a lot of people. And maybe it makes sense to have it for a few days to see how it fits into your life. And then you can make the decision you want to.
7: Well, it's interesting because I think more e-bikes are sold in the U.S. than electric cars. And that happened largely without federal help. So what does that adoption rate tell us? There must be huge demand for it.
10: There is. There's been local help. Denver famously was the first big city to offer a pretty generous e-bike rebate, which like it was way oversubscribed. People joked that getting a rebate from Denver was like trying to get Taylor Swift concert tickets. Like you had to be like hitting refresh over and over and over again. But it was covered in the Washington Post and all this like national news was made from it and inspired a lot of jurisdictions from Portland, Oregon to DC, where I live, a lot of other places, the state of Connecticut, to create their own e-bike rebates. So I just want to be clear, the federal government has done nothing, but there's been some interest at the state and local level, which is great. But a lot of people who've taken bike share rides that are electric, that can be like a gateway drug where they're like, oh, this is awesome. And then they want to buy their own e-bike. Sure. And by the way, a fun factoid, maybe for listeners, the utilization across bike share networks in the U.S. that have both pedal bikes and e-bikes is way higher for e-bikes. It's actually like the average e-bike that's part of City Bike or where I live, Capital Bike Share in D.C., that average e-bike will be used 3 times more in a day than a pedal bike. People love them. They're really useful. And you have to pay for it, right? Like you pay more or sometimes pay at all. So, you know, you ask why are e-bikes getting so popular in the U.S.? I think because they are fun and they fulfill a real need and the incentives help. But I think the word is actually now getting out. And I frankly find the e-bike growing popularity to be one of the more inspiring trends in transportation in North America.
7: It's so interesting because, you know, 10 years ago, 2015, I was living in DC and I used the bike share program there and there were no battery powered bikes. It was all just
10: early days.
7: And to see the trend now, it feels like a microcosm of like this wider trend of adoption happening in the United States. And Portland's Clean Energy Community Benefits Fund, couple others like you're mentioning that are incentivizing folks to actually pick up these bikes. Yeah. What effect are these programs having beyond just like introducing folks to the idea of an e-bike if it is so difficult to get a rebate in the first place?
10: Yeah. So the studies are just coming out now. It takes time to really analyze the impacts. But what we've seen is encouraging. I think in Denver, there was a study showing that people are using the e-bikes in lieu of cars to a large extent. And anecdotally, you can find lots of people like that. I was just reading an article about a guy in Portland who's like, my car is collecting dust ever since I got my e-bike through the rebate program over the summer. But I think that this makes sense if you stop and think a bit about how pedal bikes are used in the U.S. And this is actually an interesting distinction with Europe. For those who've spent a lot of time in both places, in a lot of European cities, bikes are a mode of transportation, right? Mm-hmm. If you've ever been to the Netherlands, people are using whatever bike to get around wherever. So if you get an e-bike, you're basically just, oh, I can get around more easily, but it's not actually a change necessarily. And you're thinking of how you use a two-wheeler to navigate your world. America, to a large extent, and you and I live in cities that are a little bit unusual in this way. DC and New York have a little more biking than most places. But in general, as a friend of mine put it, who does micromobility work, sort of like analysis for a living, is like in America, a bike is something that you put in your car and you drive out to a trail and then you drive around in a circle and then you put it back in your car and you go home. And there's nothing wrong with recreational cycling, but as I think that when you try an e-bike, it's actually a paradigm shift. Because it can conquer those hills, it can get you to a place without being sweaty necessarily. It's actually much more practical day to day, especially if you start thinking about like e-cargo bikes where you can put kids or go to the grocery store. So this is actually, I think, an important distinction between how e-bikes could be used in America versus in Europe, but it takes time to appreciate it. When you stick a battery onto that bike, it actually becomes way more useful for many Americans' lives.
15: Another topic that you've written about, which I have thoroughly enjoyed, is not just e-bikes, it's golf carts. And I want to talk about that for a second. So golf carts have actually jumped from retirement communities like the Villages into places like Scottsdale and downtown Tampa. What have you seen with golf cart adoption?
10: Oh, I love it. Yeah, golf carts is really fun, isn't it? The other thing too about golf carts is that even more so than with e-bikes, whenever I mention golf carts, people's eyes light up.
15: Yeah, right.
10: I forget his name, but there was a city council member in New York who on April Fool's Day a few years ago did a like social media post saying like, so the city has decreed that, you know, south of 34th Street, only golf carts, no cars. That's the way New York is going to go. And you remember like all the response, people are like, this is awesome. Like people were like genuinely excited until they realized that, oh, well, of course, this is not real. But no, golf carts have a way of just like triggering joy. So I'm a huge believer like in golf carts. You asked earlier in our conversation, is there a potential for disruption to the American automobile? And I think golf carts along with e-bikes are a part of it because they're a lot cheaper. They're fundamentally different. They're a lot smaller and they can actually be better. A golf cart can be better in certain situations than a giant SUV. And a little bit of a inside track on understanding golf carts in this country, because my wife happens to be from an exurb of Atlanta called Peachtree City that is like the mecca of golf carts in this country. It is an exurb of maybe 40,000 people built after World War II and not far from the airport for those who know Atlanta. The community of Peachtree City was built up basically with golf courses in like the 50s and 60s, and they created some golf paths that people started using to get around even when they weren't playing golf. Like, oh, this is interesting. So fast forward, it's a quick growing town. It's a really nice place to be, and 40,000 people. And there's a total of 13,000 households there and 10,000 registered golf carts.
15: Wow.
10: And there's like kids, there's older people, there's families, everything. So I went there and I did a deep dive story for Business Week, sort of understanding how it changed quality of life. And honestly, it's one of the most fun stories I've ever done because, you know, I went to the high school, which is just like a parking lot filled with golf carts.
15: With golf carts.
10: Yeah.
15: Oh, man.
10: And you have like the guys who are like doing like weird, stupid moves to impress the girls and, you know, whatever else. Like, I'm sure somebody ends up in a ditch sometimes, but I'd rather the guy be in a ditch in a golf cart rather than being an SUV. And I interviewed a couple 16-year-olds who are like, yeah, it's great. I can't legally drive a car, but I can, or 15-year-olds, I should say, but I can legally drive a golf cart. So my friends and I have independence we'd never otherwise have. It's given me a real sense of my community and helped me connect with people. And I love it. And by the way, the parents are like, thank God my kid can get around without me schlepping them everywhere because they're in a golf cart. And then I talked with elderly people who said it's a godsend having a golf cart. Like one guy told me I had a surgery on my leg. I couldn't drive, but I could use a golf cart.
15: Yeah. Yeah.
10: And so in the evenings, you see families in golf carts going to get ice cream together and they're chattering. They're always saying hi to one another as they pass them. And I interviewed the mayor of Peachtree City. I was like, how have golf carts really changed this town? And she told me something that has always stayed with me. She's like, they genuinely make Peachtree City more friendly. And I was like, what do you mean? She said, well, if I pass someone who's a neighbor or someone I vaguely know in a golf cart, I'm going to stop and wave and chat for a minute. If we were both in cars, I would never do that.
15: Yeah, totally. But David, is this predicated on having like the town that's built around golf courses, like you said? How would this apply to cities outside of Peachtree City?
10: No, and totally appropriate. So I should be clear. Peachtree City was master planned. And there was a very forward-looking master planner named Joel Cowan who built it up to make sure there were these car-free paths, golf cart paths, they call them, connecting various communities. So it's an entirely appropriate question. And my response is, you're right. You can't just turn every suburb into Peachtree City. However, what's fascinating to me is in the last few years, you've seen golf carts pop up in small towns in rural Georgia. I know this because I've driven through them. Cleveland just legalized golf carts on public roads last year. And really? South Carolina updated statewide rules. So golf carts are being used increasingly in places that were not designed with dedicated networks for them. And people are seeing value in them, even in traditionally designed American towns and cities. All this is being done without any encouragement from the federal government at all or anything like that. It's all from the grassroots level up.
15: David Zipper is contributing writer at Bloomberg and co-host of Look Both Ways with David and Wes. David, thanks so much for talking to us about cars. It's one of my favorite subjects.
10: My pleasure. Thank you so much for having me.
15: That's our show. Thanks for listening. You can see what our team is reading by subscribing to our newsletter. Sign up at climateone.org.
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0: From NPR News in Washington, D.C., this is Weekend Edition. I'm Aisha Roscoe. Good morning. The Republican National Committee is holding a midterm convention this week. What's behind this unusual move? And how public disdain for data centers is affecting the Pennsylvania governor's race. Plus, a new novel about two young girls who must contend with grief and a deadly storm.
1: My hope is that readers will see themselves and also will know that, you know, you can survive, that you can have agency in your situation and move forward and hope for better days.
0: It's Sunday, September 6th. News is next.
2: Live from NPR News in Washington, I'm Windsor Johnston. Iran and the U.S. are intensifying attacks in the Strait of Hormuz. Tehran says it's fired at six vessels in and around the waterway, while the U.S. on Saturday targeted Iranian vessels. NPR's Jana Raff reports from Beirut.
3: Iran said Sunday it targeted a U.S. submarine trying to enter the Strait of Hormuz, where the U.S. has imposed a naval blockade. There was no immediate confirmation from the U.S. military. Iran did not mention casualties. It was the latest in what Iran said were its attacks on three oil tankers in the strait and U.S. military vessels in the area, including an aircraft carrier and a destroyer. U.S. Central Command said Saturday it struck three Iranian vessels after Iran launched ballistic missiles at two U.S. Navy ships. Iran's Islamic Revolutionary Guard Corps said that any vessel trying to transit without authorization would be targeted. Jane Araf, NPR News, Beirut.
2: After holding talks in Moscow, President Trump's envoys Jared Kushner and Steve Witkoff arrived in Kyiv today. They're there to offer a proposal aimed at ending Russia's war in Ukraine. NPR's Joanna Kikissis reports they're meeting with Ukrainian President Volodymyr Zelensky, who has long pushed for their visit.
4: Kushner is Trump's son-in-law, and Witkoff is the president's longtime friend. They spent more than 3 hours in discussions with Russian President Vladimir Putin and officials in the Kremlin. Kushner and Witkoff have visited Moscow at least 8 times in the last couple of years. This is their first visit to Kyiv since Russia's 2022 invasion. Peace talks have been frozen since February when the U.S. and Israel attacked Iran. Joanna Kikissis, NPR News, Kyiv.
2: Hurricane Lowell is starting to turn north toward Hawaii, putting the western islands on alert. The Category 3 storm has sustained winds of about 125 miles per hour. Governor Josh Green has declared a state of emergency and says crews and equipment are being moved into place.
5: It's about a 20% chance of significant impact, so we're pre-positioning a lot of equipment, a lot of personnel. Sent 6 high water vehicles extra over there, lots of extra National Guard.
2: Forecasters say the storm could bring damaging winds, flooding rain, and dangerously high surf beginning late tonight. Canada is set to impose 20

0: died while nearly 5,000 are still missing in Nepal. Crews are continuing to search tunnels and debris around damaged hydropower projects where hundreds of workers were caught in the flooding. The August 26 floods also devastated communities across the border in Tibet, where hundreds of people remain missing. Churchgoers around the world might notice a focus on the environment during worship services today and in the coming weeks. NPR's Jason DeRose reports on the new ecumenical season of creation.
1: This new season has its origins with the Orthodox Church in the late 1980s. The World Council of Churches then took up the cause, bringing along many branches of Christianity. Pope Leo XIV celebrated a mass for the care of creation this week near Rome. The season's theme this year is living water, a pertinent focus during a time of droughts and fires, storms and floods. The season of creation lasts through early October. Jason DeRose, NPR News.
0: Puerto Rican music star Bad Bunny has won his first primetime Emmy for his Super Bowl halftime show. The performance took home 7 Emmys, more than any Super Bowl halftime show in history. Most of this year's Emmy Awards are being handed out this weekend in Los Angeles ahead of the main ceremony on September 14th. This is NPR News.
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5: This is Weekend Edition from NPR News. I'm Aisha Roscoe. Good morning. It's Labor Day weekend, and with Election Day just 58 days away, it's time for all the candidates to eat their Wheaties, grab their water bottles, and buckle up. The rest of us could probably stand to do that, too. Joining me now is NPR Senior National Political Correspondent Mara Liasson. Good morning, Mara.
6: Good morning.
5: This is not a presidential election year, and yet the Republican National Committee is holding a convention in Dallas in just a few days. No one's getting formally nominated at it. So what's the goal of this event?
6: Well, it's not really a convention as we know them. It's a Trump rally. And on Truth Social a few months ago, Donald Trump called it that. He said it would be a rally like none other. But despite that hype, not all Republican candidates are going to be there or want to be there, especially ones who are locked in very tight races. They'd rather spend their time back home campaigning. And given how unpopular the president is, how unpopular his war in Iran is and tariffs and his strong support of data centers, which are very unpopular with Democrats and Republicans, for a lot of Republican candidates, it's not helpful for them to be seen with Trump.
5: But many of these candidates do need money to spend on their campaigns, and doesn't President Trump have a lot of that he could give them?
6: Absolutely. And until now, he hasn't been spending it freely on Republican candidates. But here's what he said in the Oval Office on Friday when he was asked about that.
7: I think I have close to $1 billion in the super PAC, and I'm allocating probably $400 or $500 million. So I'll be spending.
8: We'll
7: be
8: spending. Midterm election.
7: Yeah, we're going to spend a lot of money because we don't want to lose our country.
6: And yesterday, MAGA Inc., which is the Trump super PAC, did make a $10 million ad buy to support Texas Attorney General Ken Paxton in his Senate bid. And Trump's general strategy for the midterms, we'll see this in the convention next week, is to put himself front and center. He said to people, pretend I'm on the ballot. He thinks Republicans do better when he's on the ballot, but not all Republican candidates agree with that.
5: Mara, you just mentioned the headwinds against Republican candidates, but what do voters say are their concerns about Democratic candidates?
6: Well, that's true. You know, as gloomy as some in the Republican Party are about their prospects this fall, not just about possibly losing the House, but also possibly losing the Senate, Democrats

0: are facing problems of their own. And we're seeing this play out in Michigan, where Abdul El-Sayed, who is the Democratic Senate nominee, he has been struggling to unify his own party coalition behind him. Last week, he apologized to a group of Jewish Democrats in Michigan over comments he made about the man who attacked a preschool at a synagogue near Detroit earlier this year. The perpetrator had lost family members in an Israeli airstrike in Lebanon, and Dr. El-Sayed said he made a mistake when he said, quote, hurt people, so soon after the attack. He said he should have just condemned the attack on the preschool. And of course, this is giving plenty of fuel to Republicans. Vice President Vance was at an event in Michigan to support El-Sayed's rival, Mike Rogers, and he said this.
1: There's something about Abdul El-Sayed that is very, very evil and on the rise in the United States of America today. And it's people who see themselves not as citizens of a common nation.
0: Of course, what's interesting about this is that Vice President Vance has also been spending time trying to fix his own problems with Jewish voters and donors. Just like El-Sayed, they are an important part of the Republican coalition.
2: And what problems are those exactly?
0: Well, Jewish voters are worried that Vance will be too quick to make a deal, a peace deal with Iran that hurts Israel. They're worried about his close connection with Tucker Carlson, who has repeatedly criticized Israel and has had white nationalist Nick Fuentes on his program, as well as other Holocaust deniers. Vance gave a speech in Las Vegas at the Republican Jewish Coalition last week, trying to mend some of these fences. He's been a good friend of Carlson's, but he said he doesn't agree with him on everything. And of course, this is important because Vance is laying the groundwork for what is expected to be a bid for the White House in 2028.
2: Finally, Massachusetts held its primary last week, and spoiler, the 80-year-old incumbent Democratic senator won, as did two congressmen in their 70s. So what does this tell us?
0: That's right. Progressive Senator Ed Markey beat Representative Seth Moulton, his much younger challenger, by 30 points, and two other Democratic congressmen, Stephen Lynch and Richard Neal, both beat their much younger challengers by closer margins. But maybe the takeaway is that Massachusetts just likes older Democratic politicians. But at least this doesn't follow the narrative that Democrats are looking for generational change across the board. So it's a very mixed bag. Some older Democrats are winning, and some are not.
2: That's NPR's senior national political correspondent, Mara Liasson. Thank you, Mara.
0: Thank you.
2: The Alternative for Germany Party, or AfD, has a comfortable lead in the polls ahead of the country's regional elections. And the country could get its first far-right state governor since the end of the Second World War. The AfD is an anti-immigration party, and its success is built on a savvy meet social media campaign that dominates algorithms. But one former AfD supporter turned influencer is pushing back. Esme Nicholson reports.
3: Everywhere Ulrich Siegmund goes, an influencer follows, streaming live from the campaign trail. Siegmund is the AfD candidate running for governor in the eastern state of Saxony-Anhalt. The well-groomed 35-year-old former marketing man is a TikTok star in his own right. He has almost half as many followers on the platform as people eligible to vote in this small state. And he makes a point of taking time to answer their questions, often from the comfort of his back porch. In every video, he's dressed in a flawlessly ironed white polo shirt or starched white dress shirt, the uniform of Germany's newly professionalized far right. His neatly trimmed, swept back hair is as immaculate as his smile, which rarely cracks, even when he speaks about the party's biggest campaign issue, the mass deportation of immigrants, including foreign health workers.
4: Es kann außerdem nicht sein, dass unsere Ärzte in die Schweiz gehen, nach Norwegen gehen, sonst wohin gehen.
3: He says it's unacceptable that our doctors are leaving for Switzerland, Norway or elsewhere because they cannot tolerate the conditions here, while we bring in doctors from India and other places to replace them. The AfD's platform states that, quote, culturally foreign health workers often fail to meet German standards and, quote, endanger patient well-being. Siegmund refrains from going into such detail on camera, and he keeps his campaign speeches snappy, full of pep talk rather than policy. The real detail is something former AfD supporter Hannes Kresche addresses instead.
5: Was sind jetzt so Punkte, die für Sie wichtig sind von der AfD?
6: Na, auf jeden Fall die Remigration.
3: 23-year-old Kreschel goes to AfD campaign events to talk to voters on camera. Over a beer and sausage, he points out disparities between the AfD's carefully crafted campaign with its actual policies, particularly its economic policies, which, he argues, only add up for the financially well-off. Sometimes the chats are constructive, like this one.
6: Die normalerweise nicht einbringen.
3: And sometimes less so.
7: They try to hit the microphone, they try to hit me. Of course, we're confronting them with facts, but I try to be nice to them because I think you should separate the people from their talking points.
3: Kreschel posts the exchanges on his own popular channels. He's convinced that if he can change his mind about the AfD, others can too.
7: I figured out that this is not the country I would like to live in. I would like to live in an open country which is friendly and not full of hate.
3: And in the city of Halle, where Kreschel lives, some voters don't see hate. They see reason and hope. One of them is Alexander Winzek, a 49-year-old aviation engineer.
8: Einige Punkte finde ich sehr gut.
3: I think the AfD has some very good ideas, he says, like limiting the influx of migrants. Winzek is weighing up voting AfD for the first time. He says Ulrich Siegmund is different from others in the AfD, who he says are all doom, gloom and threats. Siegmund, he adds, is can-do and refreshingly optimistic.
8: Es ist mal ein junges Blut. Fällt auf im Wahlkampf.
3: He's younger than all the others and stands out from the crowd, he says, adding that Siegmund is the breath of fresh air democracy needs.
9: We can see in the polls that the greatest share of AfD voters is pro-democracy, but also believes democracy is not functioning in Germany.
3: Marcel Lewandowski from the University of Halle is the author of What Populists Want. He says the AfD promises its voters real democracy, a pledge he says other political parties struggle to compete with.
9: The more they want to defend democracy against the AfD, the more they seem like the establishment that doesn't want to share their state, their government, their institutions, their society with the silent majority which the AfD claims to represent.
3: And the AfD's anti-establishment appeal is no longer confined to the East. At federal level, it's also polling first. A win in Saxony-Anhalt would be a major breakthrough for a party Germany's domestic intelligence agency classifies as extremist in a number of states. But influencer Kreschel, who recently posted a video of AfD campaigners asking him to leave an election rally, says the party's promise to give voice to ordinary Germans does not extend to those who disagree with it. For NPR News, I'm Esme Nicholson in Halle.
10: Weekend Edition is a production of NPR News, which is solely responsible for its content. 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
4: I'm Windsor Johnston with these headlines. Talks aimed at ending the war in Ukraine are shifting to Kyiv today. U.S. envoys Steve Witkoff and Jared Kushner have arrived in the capital and are meeting with President Volodymyr Zelensky. Witkoff and Kushner met with Russian President Vladimir Putin in Moscow yesterday, but no breakthrough was announced. U.S. and Iranian forces have exchanged fire near the Strait of Hormuz. CENTCOM says U.S. forces destroyed three Iranian vessels after Iran fired ballistic missiles toward two Navy ships. No Americans were injured. Puerto Rican music star Bad Bunny won his first primetime Emmy for his Super Bowl performance. The program won 7 Emmys, a record for a halftime show. I'm Windsor Johnston, NPR News in Washington.

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1: This is Weekend Edition from NPR News. I'm Aisha Roscoe. For many of us who lived through 9/11, it does not feel like a quarter century ago. But for high schoolers, 2001 is history, literally. Taylor Brown teaches AP U.S. History at Basis Charter School in Washington, D.C.
2: Students are really not closely emotionally tied to it. They more so look at it as, oh, that makes sense on why we have security and we have TSA and we can't bring water bottles or we can't bring certain things on the airplane. Oh, okay, let's move on to the next thing. It is disappointing because it was a huge historical event in our lifetime that people still experience to this very day. I'm a born and raised Washingtonian. I have friends who lost their parents at the Pentagon.
1: So how do we convey to students the gravity of that day and what followed? Jeremy Stoddard has been analyzing how schools do and don't teach about the attacks and the subsequent global war on terror. He's a professor of curriculum and instruction at the University of Wisconsin Center for Education Research, and he joins us now. Welcome to the program.
3: Thanks for having me.
1: You've identified some shortcomings in what's taught in history classrooms concerning 9/11. What are the main ones that stick out to you?
3: I think one of the challenges is for teachers, especially that have direct memory of 9/11, they want to convey that to students. They oftentimes then talk about their experience that day, that it was a shocking attack, that the sort of heroes of the day were the firemen and first responders, and that one of the results was sort of the U.S. coming together and the world around it in response to these terrorist attacks. One of the tensions that we're finding, especially as teachers now, a larger proportion either don't have direct memory or are very young, is that shift from should 9/11 be taught as history and to use it to focus on all of the issues today that are sort of legacies of the response to 9/11, or should we continue to focus on sort of the commemoration of the victims of the day and use it as a form of sort of character education, meaning, you know, that we want people to respond like people that day did.
1: We've heard a lot, and NPR has reported a lot about changes to standards and textbooks in states like Texas. So do different states have different ways of teaching 9/11?
3: Absolutely. And even the role of standards play different roles in those different states in terms of how much emphasis they have on what teachers actually teach. In some states, they're a guide. In some states, like Florida now, there's state legislation requiring every school to teach 45 minutes on the anniversary. And I think one of the challenges of that is the timing. The September 11th anniversary, when many teachers feel compelled to want to do something that day, you know, that's nowhere near they would normally be teaching that sort of time period, which would come at the end of the year. So we have seen some teachers who use the anniversary and the events of 9/11 to develop skills around, say, examining different types of evidence. So they go more in depth around not just the day events, but also sort of the things that happened after or those leading into it.
1: What are your recommendations? Like, how should middle and high schools teach 9/11?
3: I think the biggest thing for us is if you treat it sort of as this one emotional sort of collective memory moment, one, the students aren't really connecting it to all the things that have come since it, especially, but you also open the door for conspiracy theories, which we know students, if they're interested and they want to learn more about it, if they start searching, that's what they're going to find likely. So in most of what we've done, we encourage teachers to use the events of the day as a starting point to inquiry, either into the events that came before it, such as the role of the U.S. in Afghanistan in the 1970s, or what happened in the response, and sort of connect that to what's today. And at the beginning of the year, that's not a bad thing to do in terms of starting to help students understand the connections between the present and the past, and hopefully learn how to be informed and what those decisions mean. I mean, that's one of our goals of teaching history in the first place.
1: Do you also think teachers should be talking about issues like Islamophobia, which obviously came up a lot after 9/11 and still dealing with it today?
3: Yeah, the sort of portrayal of Muslim Americans and Arab Americans in the wake of it is often something that is left out. So that's definitely one of the topics that we've focused on teachers teaching about. And there's lots of great evidence in the wake of the attacks, from some of the Arab American magazines to one of the speeches from George W. Bush, where they're really aware that this was possibly going to happen and trying to counter that. That's a really important take, especially today when we've seen the news, you know, with the withdrawal of Afghanistan, certain refugees that have come into the country and how they're being portrayed, and sort of the ongoing conflicts in the Middle East.
1: And how does, like, the teaching of 9/11 compare to teaching other historical tragedies like Pearl Harbor?
3: Yeah, so that's one of the questions we asked. I think Pearl Harbor, because it was so associated with the U.S. entry into World War II, it became part of that larger story. One of the challenges with 9/11, I think, it led to this ongoing global war on terror, but I think that impacted sort of the majority of Americans on a daily basis far less than World War II did. And so it seems almost like this isolated event, not fully integrated in the story in some way. So most U.S. history textbooks, for example, include it in like a unit on the Bush administration. So I think it's still trying to, in many ways, in terms of official curriculum sources, trying to figure out what it is a story of and sort of how it fits into the longer narrative of U.S. history.
1: That's Jeremy Stoddard of the Wisconsin Center for Education Research. Thank you so much for speaking with us.
3: Thank you.
1: The public backlash to data centers is moving so fast that politicians have been rushing to keep up. In Pennsylvania, Democratic Governor Josh Shapiro is running for re-election. Both he and Stacey Garrity, his Republican opponent, have been trying to respond to this backlash. Kat Bolas from member station WVIA in Pittston, Pennsylvania, has this report.
4: Just over a year ago, Governor Josh Shapiro touted the investment of some $20 billion by Amazon to build data centers in the state.
5: For too long, we've watched as towns across Pennsylvania got hollowed out and left behind. No more. Now is our time to rebuild those communities and invest in them.
4: The next day, State Treasurer Stacey Garrity celebrated the Amazon investment. She posted on X, "It will create thousands of jobs for Pennsylvanians." She's running against Shapiro now. On talk radio 1210 WPHT in Philadelphia, she mentioned areas of rural Pennsylvania and said,
6: "What perfect places to put data centers?"
4: That was last year. Now, around 100 data centers are proposed across the state. Pennsylvanians pack meeting halls to demand their lawmakers slow down the industry. And in the governor's race, Garrity has now called for a pause on data centers.
7: A pause doesn't mean you have to pause for a year. A pause means you have to pause to make sure that you get it right, to make sure that there's balance.
4: As for Shapiro, he's called for new data center regulations. In May, he was in Archbold, Pennsylvania, where several data centers are being considered.
8: It is clear to me that there are real concerns in the communities all across Pennsylvania, especially here in Archbold. And I want you to know that I have real concerns as well.
4: Last month, he signed an executive order requiring data center companies to be more transparent, pay for their energy needs, and protect the environment. And he referred back to that Amazon deal that he said would rebuild communities.
5: Since then, we have seen an unacceptable number of speculative proposals for data center development that is swamping our Commonwealth, many of them led by developers who have no regard for local communities.
4: Chris Borick is a political science professor at Lehigh University in Bethlehem, Pennsylvania.
9: And what happened, I think, to not only Garrity and Shapiro, but almost any elected official, was that they were caught off guard in some ways by the speed and intensity of the shift in public attitudes.
4: Across the country, from Democrat Kathy Hochul in New York to Texas Republican Greg Abbott, governors have been calling to slow down data center development. Here's Borick again.
9: You look at almost any polling metric right now in Pennsylvania and beyond, and it's clear that people are not at all enamored with the way the issue's been handled to date. So that's a problem for incumbents.
4: In Pennsylvania, both campaigns have ads claiming their candidate will be tougher on data centers. Meanwhile, town meetings continue across the state with residents speaking out against data centers in their neighborhoods. For NPR News, I'm Kat Bolas in Pittston, Pennsylvania.
1: Amazon is a financial supporter of NPR and pays to distribute some of our content. The American West is having a brutal wildfire season this summer. More than 8 million acres have burned, the most in more than a decade. Seven wildland firefighters have died and hundreds of homes have burned. Veteran NPR wildfire correspondent Kirk Sigler sent us this reporter's notebook.
10: Drive through the scorching hot river basins of eastern Oregon and Washington, and it's staggering just how much land is burned. It's like around every corner there's a new wildfire. Blackened rangeland unfolds for miles, pockmarked by little patches of grass that are randomly spared, their gold stalks lit up by the orange smoky sun.
11: Right over here to my left is the Columbia River, down a little embankment, and then on the right I'm passing by, it's like literally scorched earth. Just charred landscape. Rocks are the only thing that remain. There's a burnt historical marker sign.
10: I'm trying to get to Spokane, Washington from my home base in Boise, Idaho, but I have to drive the long way through Oregon because a new wildfire near where I live closed the main north-south highway. Just getting anywhere around here right now involves patience and a constant check of Watch Duty. That's the app that shows a wildfire's movement and evacuation zones in real time.
12: We're trying to get home. We left a couple days early. We thought we'd go ahead and go home.
10: I recently met Terry and Kara Barnes in a country store by a roadblock in rural Oregon. The fires cut their camping trip short, and now they're trying to get home across the Cascade Mountains. It's a six-hour-plus drive. The fires keep closing the highways. Terry drinks a cold beer. Smoke hangs thick in the air outside.
12: Number one, I like the road still. I can still breathe. But I would sure like to go home.
10: A record 2.5 million acres has burned in Oregon so far this summer, accounting for more than a quarter of the entire land burned in the U.S. this year. Mary Thompson here is frustrated that the media sometimes portray these fires as being way out here, not threatening anything. But she says this is cattle ranching country, and it's how families like hers make their living.
13: I don't know what they're going to do once the fires are over with, because there won't be any grounds to feed them. Yeah, it's hard. It's really hard. You almost cry.
10: The news of late is in Nevada and Washington State, where hundreds of homes have burned in dreaded urban wildfires. I talked with Hugh Safford about this. He's retired U.S. Forest Service. And one thing he said really stuck out. In these new mega fires, the homes become the fuel for the explosive growth, not the trees.
14: Burn down homes, they're gone, there's, you know, melted cars and all that stuff. And then usually there's a ring of live trees around a lot of the homes because the homes are what's burning. They're actually burning the forest. It's not the forest burning the homes.
10: The homes are burning the forests. In Spokane, neighborhoods are leveled, but you still see pine trees that survive due to their thick fire-resistant bark.
15: Turn off the car, baby.
14: Yep.
10: Chris and Melissa Matthews lost pretty much everything.
16: This is the first time I've seen it and been back since we, you know, loaded the car up and left. And it is jarring.
10: When the wind kicks up just a little, there's an acrid, toxic smell from all the burnt lead paint and the home siding, exploded propane tanks, melted lithium batteries.
17: Yeah, the air's not good.
16: No.
17: And I've had a sore throat for the last few days because of coming down here and everything.
10: This is a common thing I've reported after these megafires. People return and soon find it's too soon and too dangerous to go back in. But one thing here really stood out to me. Even with all this destruction, it's miraculous that the death toll was so small. At least 31 people died in the LA fires last year, and only one person died as a result of all three of August's Spokane fires. It is grueling still for wildland firefighters, all the more so due to President Trump's big DOGE cuts to public lands agencies. On the old trails fire in Spokane, I met firefighter Jose Ibarra as he doused a burning stump near a subdivision.
18: Just exactly how it is in California, more of structure protection.
10: He's working a hotspot that could easily flare back up.
19: It's tough work, yeah?
18: Yeah, it's tough work, yeah, yeah.
10: And it's not even fall yet. That's when California traditionally sees its biggest wildfires. Likely more to come. Kirk Sigler, NPR News, on the road in Washington State.
1: in addition from NPR News. In Colorado, the country's oldest women's softball team is celebrating 35 years in the game. Oldest as in the ages of the players. Emma Vanden Einde with member station KUNC reports.
20: At the ripe old age of 92, Barbara Johnson grabs her bat and shuffles over to home plate in her bright peach-colored sneakers. As the oldest player, she's earned an endearing nickname.
21: Ladder up, okay.
20: Mom plays for the Colorado Peaches. Today, they're split into four groups for a scrimmage at a local park. Johnson's team, the Salsas, are down a couple runs. Her teammates cheer her on in the dugout, all with shades of gray and white hair and varying amounts of protective gear. Johnson grips the metal bat and takes a swing, but she can't quite jog over to first base in time, so she's out.
21: Shucks.
20: Johnson has spent her Tuesday mornings with the Colorado Peaches for the last 5 years. She wants to participate as long as she's able.
21: And at this age, you've got to keep this body going all the time, otherwise it stiffens up on you. And so Peaches is the ideal thing.
20: Since they started in 1991, the games have given these senior women the chance to meet people and get moving. They're actively changing what aging can look like.
22: There's this picture that as you age, you do less and less. You sit at home.
20: Samantha Farrow is a psychologist who studies aging at the University of Colorado Anschutz.
22: My hope is that the new picture of aging will be is that it's possible to have that level of quality of life even as we get older.
20: Colorado's senior population is growing. Around a quarter of the state's residents will be over 60 in just a few years. And they need to keep making social connections as they age. Research shows continued social isolation can lead to issues like cardiovascular disease, dementia, and depression. Farrow says socializing and exercising can do wonders for senior brain health.
22: Those kinds of things we don't think of as being, I think, as important as like taking blood pressure medication, but they can be just as important.
20: Social connection is part of the reason why Laura LeMay Clemens got involved with the Colorado Peaches. Some mornings can be a challenge for the 77-year-old. She has leukemia.
23: Like last week, I didn't really want to come. I didn't have the energy.
20: Yet she pushed herself to go. Once she started playing with her friends, she got her energy back and hit a milestone.
23: I hit my first home run, so that was great.
20: She's getting better. She only has chemotherapy once a month, so she's been able to play a little bit more, but she still takes it easy. Clemens says just being there is enough for her.
23: We all laugh and talk and joke, and I love that. I don't know where I would be without them right now. I mean, this is part of my life now.
20: The game is over. Clemens' team, the Schnapps, beat the Salsas 8-7. She lines up with her teammates and shakes hands with their opponents, including Barbara Johnson. Johnson's bummed about the loss, but she's grateful her body is keeping up for games like this.
24: It's getting harder all the time, but I think it's up to me to keep doing it.
20: Johnson says age, just like the 24 on her jersey, is just a number. It's what you do with that number that counts.
25: 3, 5, 7, 9,
20: for NPR News, I'm Emma Vanden Einde in Lakewood, Colorado.
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2: I'm Windsor Johnston with these headlines. U.S. efforts to end the war in Ukraine are taking place in Kyiv today. Envoys Steve Witkoff and Jared Kushner are meeting with President Volodymyr Zelensky. The talks follow more than 3 hours of discussions with Russian President Vladimir Putin in Moscow yesterday. No breakthrough was announced. Canada is set to impose $20 billion in retaliatory tariffs on U.S. goods Tuesday. Duties on steel and aluminum will rise by 50%, while paper products will face a 25% tariff. The move is in response to tariffs ordered by President Trump last month. Diesel prices have hit another record high today. AAA says the national average is now $5.89 per gallon. I'm Windsor Johnston, NPR News in Washington.
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6: This is Weekend Edition from NPR News. I'm Aisha Roscoe, and it's time to play the puzzle. Joining us is Will Shortz. He's puzzle editor of the New York Times and puzzle master of Weekend Edition. How's it going, Will?
7: I am doing great. How are you, Aisha?
6: I am awesome. Will, please remind us of last week's challenge.
7: Yes, it came from Ben Bass of Chicago. I said, think of a state capital and say it out loud. Change one vowel sound in it to name something many school kids study. What things are these? Well, the capital is Phoenix, the capital of Arizona. Change the first O sound to a short O and you get phonics.
6: Well, there were 1,874 correct entries this week, so you guys were kind of on fire. And our winner is Momo Brennan of Honolulu, Hawaii. Congratulations, Momo.
8: Thank you.
6: So how did you figure out this week's answer? And were you on the beach when you figured it out? Or
8: No, I wish. I was in my living room. Basically, just looked at a list of the state capitals and went through them one by one until I hit Phoenix.
6: Oh, wow. So you were just going through like...
7: That's methodical.
6: Yeah, that was very methodical. How long have you been playing the puzzle? I hear you haven't even been doing this for a long time.
8: Well, I've been listening to the puzzle for a year or two now, but I just started submitting answers last month.
6: And you already got it. Okay. What do you do when you're not playing the puzzle?
8: I teach 8th grade English and social studies at Halaukumana Public Charter School.
6: So as an English teacher, these word puzzles, do they come really fast for you? Are you really like on it?
8: Some weeks I feel like I'm on fire. Other weeks is more of a struggle.
6: I think this week you're going to do amazing. But I got to ask you, are you ready to play the puzzle?
8: I am.
6: All right. Take it away, Will.
7: All right, Momo and Aisha. Today we're going to a spa. Every answer is a familiar two-word phrase or name in which the first word starts with S and the second word starts PA. For example, if I said purchase of beer at a grocery, you would say six-pack. So here's number one, something you install on a roof to generate energy.
8: Solar panel.
7: Good. Photon, electron, or neutron?
6: Wait, it starts with an S and then a P.
7: What do you think the PA is?
8: Parts.
6: Particle?
7: Particle, good. And then it's not an atomic particle, it's smaller than that.
8: Subatomic particle.
7: There you go. Good job. How about a dish scrubber? You've got some tough stuff on your dishes. What do you use to get that stuff off?
8: Soap.
7: Okay, I'm just going to tell you this one. It's a scouring pad.
8: Oh, scouring pad.
7: Try this one. Money you get when you leave a job.
21: Ooh. Severance pay.
7: That's it? Miscellaneous sheets to jot notes on.
8: Scribe pad.
6: Well, but what about if you have paper, but you...
7: Yes, there's your PA.
8: Oh.
6: It's like...
8: script paper?
6: Or like a cat will...
8: Oh, scratch paper.
7: Scratch paper, yes. Also, scrap paper would also work. How about an all-male social event?
8: Stag party.
7: Stag party is it. Good. What is used to put graffiti on a wall?
8: Spray paint.
7: That's it. What you tear open in order to sweeten your coffee?
8: Sugar pack.
7: Good. Figure celebrated on March 17.
6: Oh, you got to wear all green.
8: Oh, St. Patrick.
7: St. Patrick, is it? Most populous city in Brazil?
8: Sao Paulo.
7: That's it. Political group that's to the left of the Democrats?
8: Socialist Party?
7: You got it. A small bit of facial hair below the lower lip.
8: Soul patch.
7: Good. Extra items at a repair shop.
8: Spare parts.
7: You got it. And here's your last one. An informal term for a know-it-all.
8: Smarty pants.
7: Good job.
6: Well, that's very appropriate because you were a smarty pants today, Momo.
8: Oh, thank you.
6: You did a wonderful job. How do you feel?
8: I feel great. Thank you so much for having me.
6: For playing our puzzle today, you'll get a weekend edition lapel pin, as well as puzzle books and games. You can read all about it at npr.org/puzzle. And Momo, what member station do you listen to?
8: KHPR, Honolulu, Hawaii.
6: That's Momo Brennan. Thank you so much for playing the puzzle.
8: Oh, thank you.
6: All right, Will, what's next week's challenge?
7: Yes, it comes from Michael Schwartz of Florence, Oregon. Think of a means of transportation in 7 letters. Change the 5th letter to a U and read the result backward. You'll get a common Latin word followed by its English synonym. What words are these? So again, a means of transportation, 7 letters. Change the 5th letter to a U, read the result backward, and you'll get a common Latin word followed by its English synonym. What words are these?
6: When you have the answer, go to our website, npr.org/puzzle, to submit your response. Just fill out the form on the puzzle page. Remember, just one entry, please. Our deadline for entries this week is Thursday, September 10th at 3 p.m. Eastern. Don't forget to include a phone number where we can reach you. If you're the winner, we'll give you a call. And if you pick up the phone, you'll get to play on the air with the puzzle editor of the New York Times and puzzle master of Weekend Edition, Will Schwartz. Thank you, Will.
7: Thank you, Aisha.
6: If a prima donna is the first lady of an opera, what would we call a first snake? How about Princess? New York's Metropolitan Opera is staging a new production of Mozart's Così Fan Tutte, and it recently held auditions for a snake. In the dog-eat-dog world of acting, or serpent-eat-dog world of acting, several snakes tried out. Princess, a rather large boa constrictor, shone in her audition. It was her size that gave her real stage presence. Now, Mozart's 1790 opera was originally set in the Italian city of Naples, and it features two soldiers who dream up a scheme to test the loyalty of their girlfriends. Now, I hear you. Just where is the snake in all of that? Well, the Met's latest version is set in the 1950s on Coney Island, famous for its amusement park and sideshows. Burlesque dancer Zoe Ziegfeld has been cast as a snake handler. And they do know their serpents. Ziegfeld once worked at the real Coney Island as a snake charmer. They say Princess is a wonderful snake who's performed well during rehearsals. But have no fear, if Princess gets the sniffles, stage fright, or has to attend an award show, there is an understudy, a slightly smaller boa constrictor named Nala. Acting really can be a snake pit after all.
1: There's nothing like the relationship between sisters. Arguments, laughter, resentment, love, all of this and more can happen between sisters in just the span of an hour. That's true for Rama and Lena, two girls in the new novel and verse, Sisters Alone.
4: Now, Mama alive, only within my scrapbook. Now, I wish I could go back, erase, fix what I did 6 months ago.
1: That's Shifa Saltaji Safadi reading as Lena, the younger sister. She joins us now to talk about Sisters Alone. Welcome to the program.
4: Thank you for having me.
1: Tell us about these two girls, Rama and Lena. What's their relationship like?
4: Lena is in sixth grade and Rama is in eighth grade. And they are definitely two very opposing personalities. Lena's very creative. She's a little bit forgetful, the younger sister that feels a little not as capable as her older sister. And Rama is this type A elder sister personality who is very focused, very perfectionist, and they're both reeling with the sudden loss of their mother. And so the sisters, through the span of the story, have to grapple with this grief and also grapple with their fractured relationship and figure out how to meet in the middle.
1: We heard a little of Lena's sadness in your reading.
4: Yes.
1: Rama is dealing with sadness and grief, but she feels like she has to take care of her younger sister.
4: Yeah.
1: Is that at the root of her frustration with Lena?
4: Absolutely. I mean, she's very much frustrated with her younger sister messing up. And she feels that pressure of, you know, needing to be perfect while grappling with her own internal anxiety. Because of that, she is frustrated that Lena's allowed to mess up, but she feels like she isn't.
1: And Lena, she's very preoccupied with making this scrapbook with pictures of her mother, and she's still a child. Why does she feel responsible for her mother's death? And not just that, but also keeping the memory of her mother alive.
4: Lena definitely blames herself a lot for her mother's death because of the fact that her mom died on the way back from her swim meet to try to get something for Lena that she forgot at home. So Lena feels like, you know, it was my fault. She also feels like this is why Rama doesn't like her. And so the scrapbook is in a way a sort of coping mechanism to try to remember her mother, but also her way of fixing that relationship. And because of that, she dwells so much on the past.
1: You know, there's this school trip that coincides with an overseas work trip that their father has to take, but a mix-up leaves the girls at home alone. But they refuse to tell him or any other adult what happened.
4: Yes.
1: Why do you think that is?
4: You know, with their mother gone, Rama definitely feels that pressure of stepping a little bit into her mom's shoes and trying to take care of everything. And that pressure has parentified her for sure. So she feels like, okay, we don't want to admit it to anyone because then we'd have to face it. You know, my dad might come back from his work trip. He might cancel it. It might affect his job. She doesn't want to admit that she hasn't been kind or looking out for her sister. So both of them don't fully deal with everything honestly at the beginning of the story. They both repress their feelings, repress, you know, their emotions. You know, for the reader, it really shows how that can lead to more mess ups because they do, in fact, face much more strenuous circumstances because of the fact that they did not ask for help.
1: Why did you decide to kind of tackle these very heavy things through the eyes of these children?
4: You know, I think sometimes as an adult myself and as a mom, as a former middle school teacher, we tend to view children as not experiencing life to the fullest like we do sometimes. But, you know, they feel life just as strongly, if not more. These girls go through a blizzard and they experience grief. They experience struggles. So my hope is that readers will see themselves and also will know that, you know, you can survive, that you can have agency in your situation and move forward and hope for better days.
1: This is a Muslim family.
4: Yes.
1: The faith of these girls comfort them.
6: But there are also parts of it where it seems like it sets them apart from some of their peers.
4: So for Rama and Lina, and very much for myself, being Muslim is part of our identity. It helps their feelings when they're feeling alone. But it also, for Rama especially, you know, when she sees her best friend making a new friend, she is sort of feeling like left out because this new friend doesn't happen to be a Muslim friend, and it makes her grapple with it. And so you kind of see her having to figure out how to deal with things that don't go her way.
6: The father does lean pretty heavily on Rama.
4: Yes.
6: Did you feel like he leaned too much on her?
4: I do think he does lean extra than he should. I think part of it is because he's single dadding his way through parenting these kids, and he's, you know, lost his wife. So he's definitely at a place where he's not thinking fully clearly. He's definitely a flawed character as well. But I think it comes from a good place. You know, for him, he's treating her with this respect and this trust, and he doesn't know what's going on with her. So, you know, at the end of the story, he has realized what this has done to her, and that there are better days where, you know, he'll be able to help her more and take that kind of pressure off.
6: Shifa, you have daughters and a sister. How did you think about your own relationships and your daughter's relationship with each other when you were writing this story?
4: I'm the older sister, the type A, you know, wanting my sister to do everything on my terms. There's 5 years between us, so I guess she's not so little anymore, but she will always be my little sister. And I'm so protective over her until now. And we have such a close bond, but it took a long time. I have 3 daughters, and it's so interesting because they all are such different personalities. And they also have a lot of bickering, but they also love each other so fiercely. Even the way they bicker is funny because you'll see that it's very much rooted in love. You know, through Rama and Lina's relationship, I wanted to portray that even in those moments where they're fighting, Rama leaves ketchup out for Lina. She still makes dinner for her, you know, even when she's angry. And I see that. I see that in my relationship with my sister and my kids' relationships, is the love never goes away, even with the complexity of the relationship.
6: That's Shifa Saltaji Safadi. Her new novel is Sisters Alone. Thank you so much for speaking with us.
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6: This is Weekend Edition from NPR News. I'm Aisha Roscoe.
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0: From NPR News in Washington, D.C., this is Weekend Edition. I'm Aisha Roscoe. Good morning. Filling up your tank for a Labor Day road trip is costing you more this year. The Iran war is pushing up prices. We break down what you need to know. Also, Charlie Kirk was assassinated a year ago this week, and now conservative youth seem to be moving in a different direction.
1: No one can really fill in the space that he left. You can kind of see the impacts and the proof that these things aren't working in the same way and how fractured the right has become since he died.
0: Plus, super soldiers go bad in the new action thriller Onslaught. It's Sunday, September 6th. News is next.
2: Live from NPR News in Washington, I'm Windsor Johnston. U.S. Special Envoy Steve Witkoff and Jared Kushner are meeting Ukrainian President Volodymyr Zelensky in Kyiv today as the Trump administration renews its push to end the war in Ukraine. The visit comes after the two held talks in Moscow with Russian President Vladimir Putin and other Russian officials. During that visit, Witkoff recounted a conversation he had with members of the Russian delegation.
3: We were sitting outside just now, me, Jared, and Carol, and then Yuri joined us, and we were all talking about when we retire, we'll have all these incredible stories and incredible memories, and yours will be right at the top of it all.
2: The talks in Moscow produced no breakthrough, with major differences still standing in the way of an agreement. Labor Day weekend travelers are paying the highest gas prices ever for this time of year. AAA says the average price for a gallon of regular gas is $4.14, but diesel is even more expensive. It hit an all-time high today at $5.89 a gallon. NPR's Stephen Bisaha reports that can cause other prices to rise.
4: Diesel has gone up more than $2 per gallon since the start of the war with Iran. Diesel is used to fuel tractors, commercial trucks, and food trucks.
5: Diesel gives me the power to pull that 26-foot food truck. It's heavy. It's a heavy trailer.
4: Chef Joe Shiroda owns the Hey Baby food truck in central Alabama. It now costs him about $300 for two refuels a week.
6: Are you making up for that by having to raise prices on the food truck?
5: A lot of people are raising prices. You can only get so much for jambalaya.
4: Food at the grocery store and other items on store shelves could also increase in price as transportation costs rise with the cost of diesel. Stephen Bisaha, NPR News, Leeds, Alabama.
2: Voters in Germany are casting ballots in a regional election that could produce the country's first far-right state governor since World War II. NPR's Esme Nicholson reports from Berlin.
7: German domestic intelligence classifies the Alternative für Deutschland, or AfD, as extremist in the state of Saxony-Anhalt, but this is not deterring voters. The AfD has sought out ties with the MAGA movement in the US and advocates closer relations with Russia. The party has run a campaign centered around what it calls remigration, promising mass deportations from day one and the segregation of refugee children in schools. The candidate hoping to become Germany's first AfD state governor is 35-year-old Ulrich Siegmund, a former salesman with a massive TikTok following. His affable image contrasts starkly with the party's radical platform. But in a country where coalitions are the norm, the AfD may struggle to form a government unless it wins an absolute majority. For NPR News, I'm Esme Nicholson in Berlin.
2: This is NPR News. Part of Washington's Kennedy Center remains closed this weekend after a section of the ceiling collapsed during severe storms last week. Officials are blaming decades of deferred

0: These extraordinary demands on electricity and water can drive up local utility costs. But Vice President J.D. Vance continues to defend data centers.
1: The way to get around that is, as President Trump's leadership has showed, to become a nation of builders again. We got to build more power plants. We've got to make the regulatory state easier to work with. And of course, we've done that.
0: Some politicians, mostly Republicans, have said opposing data centers could give China an advantage in a global tech race. And House Majority Leader Steve Scalise has said he's investigating whether China is behind what he calls misinformation. Emily Fang, NPR News, The White House.
2: Police in England are still searching for 70,000 pints of Guinness that were stolen last week. Two drivers are accused of taking off with trailers loaded with the beer from an industrial park. The Guinness is worth more than $150,000. This is NPR News.
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7: This is Weekend Edition from NPR News. I'm Aisha Roscoe. Good morning. The U.S. military said it struck three Iranian oil tankers yesterday and that it attacked the vessels after Iran fired ballistic missiles at a U.S. aircraft carrier and destroyer. This flare-up in fighting is having a big impact on the energy markets. Diesel fuel prices hit a record high this morning, up more than 50% since the start of the war. David Goldwyn served as an energy envoy for the State Department during the Obama administration and joins us now. Good morning, David.
8: Good morning, Aisha. Good to be with you again.
7: Let's start with diesel. It's used by many businesses to run factories and equipment. Why are we seeing record prices right now?
8: Well, there are really three reasons, Aisha. First is that the refineries use crude oil to make diesel, and so the price of crude is up, so that puts some upward pressure on it. But the real challenge is that we've lost almost 3 million barrels a day of refining capacity from the Persian Gulf. And it was a major refiner of the what they call these middle distillates. It's jet fuel and diesel. The other reason is that Ukrainian attacks on Russian infrastructure, both its ports and its refining capacity, has led to a loss of almost 330,000 barrels a day in Russian exports of diesel. They were another big refiner. And so they have an export ban, and they're using that more for domestic consumption. So you put those two things together, and you have a lot more countries competing for a much smaller supply of diesel. That's making the prices go up. And unlike crude, which you can get from a lot of places, you can't build another refinery really quickly. And so there's no way to replace that other than by the market forces of high prices.
7: Well, so there's a lot of pressure on diesel right now. What will be the impact of those higher diesel prices on the wider economy?
8: Well, diesel has a higher inflationary impact on the economy than gasoline. It's kind of like the hidden fuel, but you use diesel for transportation. 75% of transportation is diesel in the United States. So you're talking about trucks, you're talking about agricultural combines, you're talking about every package that Amazon delivers to your door, and all the food which shows up in your grocery store. So as the price of diesel goes up, and jet fuel also for air travel, everything that gets moved around the country and virtually everything in agriculture costs more. And so you're seeing diesel prices rise first. The fuel bill is going to come to these folks in October, and we're going to see it in the cost of virtually everything from food to toys to manufactured goods come December.
7: Well, we're 6 months into this war, and there are these conflicting reports over how much oil is going through the Strait of Hormuz. You have the Energy Secretary Chris Wright said that more than 17.

0: million barrels went through on Monday. That's almost pre-war levels. But independent ship tracking firms say oil exports are a lot lower. How can you explain that discrepancy?
1: Well, the amount of traffic that goes through the strait changes from day to day. And what does get through is basically now trying to go in secret. So they turn off the devices, you know, sort of the transponders, which are normally used to track them. So now you're talking about satellites trying to see ships at night. So they're harder to see. They're not really advertising themselves. And there's a, you know, probably a little bit of a bias for the energy secretary to inflate a little bit how good things are so that people feel that oil prices might come down. But as you point out, the tanker trackers and others are showing that that traffic is, you know, is quite minimal. And it depends on the day. Now that you've had this exchange of attacks over the weekend with the U.S. attacking Iranian tankers and Iran striking back, shippers are going to be more reluctant to go through. So a week ago, you might have had a couple of attempts. This weekend, nobody's probably trying to get through the strait. So it's a lot of variation. But as we pointed out earlier, you know, it's down at least by half compared to what it was before the war. And in terms of oil prices and gasoline prices, what really matters is refining.
0: Not to cut you off, but just to say, you know, prices are high now, but analysts had thought they would go higher even than they are. Have you been surprised by what's happened?
1: A little bit, yes. We've been able to get more oil out of the Gulf really by alternate routes. And there's been more production from other countries, which has come faster. But as we see now, we're running up against this refining constraint. You can have more oil, but it doesn't give you more diesel or jet fuel.
0: That's David Goldwyn, president of Goldwyn Global Strategies. Thank you so much for speaking with us.
1: My pleasure.
0: At the heart of the trial of Lindsey Clancy, which ended in a mistrial Friday, was her mental state. Clancy is the Massachusetts mother who killed her three young children in 2023. Her defense was she was suffering from severe postpartum psychosis and is not guilty of murder due to lack of responsibility. It's what's popularly known as the insanity defense. Heather Cuculo teaches criminal and mental disability law at New York Law School. She joins us now. Welcome to the program.
2: Hi, thank you for having me.
0: Were you surprised that the trial ended in a mistrial?
2: I thought it was unfortunate, but I was not surprised given how the deliberations had gone about and certainly some of the significant and complex issues in the case.
0: And speaking of those issues, I mean, each state sets its burdens to meet the legal standards for insanity. How does Massachusetts approach it?
2: Yeah, Massachusetts puts the burden to prove that the defendant was not mentally ill at the time on the prosecution. So not only does the prosecution have to prove their case in chief beyond a reasonable doubt, but they also have to prove beyond a reasonable doubt that the defendant was not mentally ill at the time.
0: Oh.
2: Now, the majority of jurisdictions use some variation of what is known as the McNaughton rule. And that is the focus on the defendant's ability to understand what they were doing and whether it was wrong. It's a very narrow standard, which is what makes the insanity defense so difficult to win.
0: Hearing about these cases, like there have been famous ones in the past. Clarence Darrow got Leopold and Loeb spared from the death penalty by claiming they were insane. John Hinckley was acquitted for shooting President Reagan, but he was hospitalized for decades.
2: The fact that you brought up John Hinckley is significant. That was the case. And in a lot of ways, that was the turning point in the insanity defense. It was such a high profile case. It received enormous media attention at the time. And what that did was it led many Americans to believe the defense is incredibly common. But it is, in many respects, one of the rarest defenses in criminal law. I would say the statistics show maybe 0.1% to 1% of criminal cases. And I think there are different variations, but it's basically fewer than one in 1,000 felony cases. And the Hinckley case, in addition, also gave Americans sort of this concern over the fact that persons were escaping liability and that they were not being held accountable for actions that, by all accounts, they actually committed.
0: Even if you have success in an insanity defense, that doesn't necessarily translate to freedom, right?
2: Absolutely not. I think a great example and a case that was in the spotlight and in the media spotlight was the Andrea Yates case. In 2001, it occurred. This was a mother who had drowned her 5 young children in a bathtub. The first trial ended in a conviction of capital murder. This was in Texas. But in the retrial, the defense was successful in getting the jury to render an decision of not guilty by reason of insanity. Andrea Yates is still in a psychiatric hospital, still civilly committed to this day. The likelihood of someone that has committed such a disturbing and horrific crime and who has been under the spotlight of all of the potential mental illness that was leading up to it and continuing, most definitely is probably going to remain in some type of psychiatric custody for an extensive period of time.
0: Well, in this case, in the Clancy case, what do you think happens next?
2: There are 3 options, basically. The prosecution could decide to retry the case. There could be the possibility for plea negotiations and a plea deal between prosecution and defense. Or the prosecution could decide to dismiss the charges, which I think is the most unlikely outcome.
0: What do people need to understand better about these sorts of cases involving mental health and crimes that are atrocious?
2: They're atrocious, and that's the piece. You know, persons who are viewing this from the outside need to do their best to separate that emotional response and their own personal belief and experience and consider the objective information that they are receiving, especially with the vividness that accompanies this case.
0: That's New York Law School's Heather Cucullo. Professor, thank you so much for speaking with us today.
2: My pleasure.

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3: I'm Windsor Johnston with these headlines. U.S. envoys Steve Witkoff and Jared Kushner are in Kyiv today, meeting with President Volodymyr Zelensky. The talks are aimed at reaching an agreement to end the war in Ukraine. The two met with Russian President Vladimir Putin in Moscow yesterday, but no breakthrough was announced. U.S.-Iran tensions are rising near the Strait of Hormuz. CENTCOM says Iran fired ballistic missiles toward two Navy ships, and U.S. forces struck three Iranian vessels in response. Voters in Germany are casting ballots in a regional election today that could produce the country's first far-right state governor since World War II. The anti-immigration alternative for Germany's party is leading the latest polls by about 20 points. I'm Windsor Johnston, NPR News in Washington.

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1: This is Weekend Edition from NPR News. I'm Aisha Roscoe. Charlie Kirk will be honored this Thursday at Utah Valley University, a year after he was assassinated in front of students at a campus event there. Kirk co-founded the conservative youth nonprofit Turning Point USA. We wanted to check in on how Turning Point USA has weathered the past year. So joining us now is Ali Breland. He's written about the organization for The Atlantic. Welcome to the program.
2: Hi, thank you so much for having me.
1: Can you remind us of how influential Charlie Kirk and Turning Point USA have been in Republican politics in recent years?
2: I don't think that one can understate how important and influential Charlie Kirk and Turning Point USA were, especially up towards the end of his life. Charlie Kirk managed to take and create this organization that had all of these different tentacles. He also had this get out the vote effort that was targeting low propensity voters, youth, often male college voters that had traditionally been overlooked by the right. Some people credit this at least partially with Trump's victory in 2024. Charlie Kirk was able to connect all of these different influential people across parts of the right that normally weren't connected, faith leaders with far right internet figures, with establishment figures who later became high up in the White House and the administration.
1: Well, now Charlie Kirk's widow, Erica Kirk, is leading the organization. How effective has she been at taking the reins of Turning Point USA?
2: Erica Kirk has been fairly effective and a useful face. I say this completely non-cynically, but a sort of grieving widow is a good person to garner sympathy with. But at the same time, Charlie was such a unique and singular figure that no one can really fill in the space that he left. You can kind of see the impacts and the proof that these things aren't working in the same way and how fractured the right has become since he died. The rise of these conspiracy theories about Charlie's death, the rise of someone like Nick Fuentes, who Charlie Kirk arguably did a really good job of kind of stiff-arming. And as a white nationalist who uses the N-word and is very openly racist, Nick Fuentes has prompted a lot of division within the party that didn't exist there prior.
1: How effective was Turning Point USA in influencing the primaries?
2: I think that if you ask them this, their answer would be that it's still early and they want to see what happens in the general and that their primary objective is just getting Republicans elected. I personally have skepticism about how that's going to work and that they put a lot of their effort into getting, again, young, low propensity college, often male, but college age voters out to vote. Traditionally, this age demographic gets excited during presidential elections, but during off year midterms, it's a little bit harder.
1: There's been infighting, some of it over ideas, you know, support for Israel, the war with Iran, but also these conspiracy theories. How does that fit into these dynamics?
2: Prior to Kirk dying, Republicans everywhere who were paying attention to Kirk were more in lockstep with the establishment and the elite wings of the party. And when he died, there was this dissent over Israel policy and these other things that crept to the fore that he was no longer there to stop. And the conspiracy theories, there is no one with enough power to check Candace Owens. And now her conspiracy theories about Charlie Kirk being killed by Israel, possibly with the involvement of Charlie Kirk's own wife. Again, Candace Owens' conspiracy theory, I am not giving any credence to this at all. I want to be very clear. That has become this weirdly salient conspiracy that a lot of people kind of buy into. And that kind of stuff was kind of pushed to the margins. A lot of conservative conspiracy theories had relaxed a little bit, and then Kirk's assassination kind of opened them up and created space for them.
1: With the midterms coming up, where do you think the young conservatives will be, and will they be listening to Turning Point USA without Kirk?
2: I think that the Republican Party and younger voters will only go right in the way that Turning Point has to respond to. And a really clear example of this is James Fishback, a gubernatorial candidate in Florida. James Fishback, to be clear, lost his bid to be governor. He only won 10% of the vote. But what I found to be interesting in that race is that he was winning specifically with people under the age of 34 in Florida. That's really important to understand because James Fishback was aggressively far right, very openly racist. A lot of people called him an anti-Semite. When he was being pressed by a black person about his politics, James Fishback got frustrated and said that that person should be lynched. And that's the number one candidate for young people in the Florida gubernatorial race. That's like a sort of window into the future of young right-wing politics and what Turning Point is going to have to contend with and manage if it still wants to be a power player amongst like the youth vote.
1: That's Ali Breland, writer with The Atlantic. Thank you so much for talking with us today.
2: Thank you.
1: Beef prices have reached record highs in recent months and become a major worry for the White House. In an attempt to bring down prices, President Trump announced plans to import 300,000 metric tons of ground beef to be sold at a discount. But the move to import beef from countries such as Argentina and Brazil angered American cattle ranchers. The president has now offered those ranchers an olive branch with two executive orders designed to boost their industry. For more on this, we're joined now by Michael Marks of Harvest Public Media and the Texas Standard. Good morning, Michael.
3: Good morning.
1: Tell us more about what led to the president's decision to issue these orders.
3: Sure. So these orders are just the latest in a flurry of actions that the Trump administration has taken lately to try to bring down the price of beef. Right now, ground beef costs on average $6.89 per pound. You mentioned those 300,000 metric tons of imported beef sold at a discount. You know, that's the Trump administration trying to ease the strain for consumers, but by doing so, you know, American ranchers, who the president considers a key political constituency, they're upset, saying that this undercuts their business. So these orders President Trump announced on Friday include policies that ranchers have asked for quite some time.
1: What will these executive orders mean for ranchers?
3: Well, there's a lot in them. They'll mean quite a bit. It's a whole package of policies meant to help out ranchers as well as, you know, smaller meat processors. The president highlighted how they would help smaller butchers and ranchers who want to process their own beef compete against these four big meatpacking companies that control about 85% of that industry. Those are Tyson, Cargill, National Beef, and JBS. Ranchers say the consolidation means less money for the people who actually raise the cows. So this order directs the U.S. Department of Agriculture to see what regulations can be eased to make it easier for ranchers to process, sell their own meat directly to consumers. Also calls for more things like technical assistance, marketing resources, loans for small businesses. And there are other elements, you know, like directing the administration to see what it can do to mandate more country of origin labeling on beef products. You know, that's something that consumers and ranchers have asked for as a way to better differentiate American-raised meat from imports.
1: So it sounds like these orders are meant to help loosen the control that these four big meatpacking companies have over the beef industry. Is that correct?
3: That is what President Trump says. He spent a lot of time during the press conference for these orders talking about how the big four meatpacking companies would not be happy about this. You know, another part of them calls for better enforcement of this law that's over 100 years old called the Packers and Stockyards Act. These are regulations that are supposed to prevent the kind of consolidation we've seen in the meatpacking business. But cattle raisers, folks in the industry will tell you, you know, it just hasn't been enforced to the level they would like. To hear the president tell it, though, this whole idea is to increase competition in the meatpacking industry, give small businesses a better chance to make a living.
1: So how have ranchers been responding?
3: I think they're more optimistic now than they were a week or so ago when the deal to import those 300,000 metric tons of ground beef was announced. But many, I think, are still leery. They want to see many of these measures, you know, passed by Congress. They say that the executive orders only have so much reach.
1: That's Michael Marks of Harvest Public Media and the Texas Standard. Michael, thank you so much for joining us.
3: Yeah, thank you for having me.

0: Among Gloria Steinem's many hard-won achievements is the creation of Ms. Magazine. The writer and activist died last week at the age of 92. For many people, she was the face of feminism for decades. And that came in part through that groundbreaking magazine, as NPR's Jennifer Ludden reports.
1: The launch of Ms. Magazine was national news. Here's NPR in 1972 noting its appearance on newsstands.
2: It is staffed by women, published by women, with illustrations and photographs taken by women. M.S. is edited by feminist writer Gloria Steinem.
1: NPR's Linda Wertheimer explained what M.S. period for Ms. meant.
3: The form of address which extends to women the privilege men have always had, that of a neutral address, the same for married and unmarried people.
1: She and NPR's Susan Stamberg talked about the articles in that first issue. One was called The Housewife's Moment of Truth and told of small moments when it's clear that a man views a woman as second class. Another explained how to set up a daycare center, and there was a list of groups with information on legal aid, abortion, and working women. Gloria Steinem told NPR she didn't want to be like other women's magazines that focused only on the roles of wife and mother.
4: I feel, even I and lots of other women, are very isolated from each other. So that we need a magazine that's a kind of consciousness-raising group in itself, a friend, you know, that comes into your house and is something that really tells the truth about your life.
5: I don't think we can underestimate how important Ms. was in terms of popularizing feminism.
1: Amy Farrell is a professor at Dickinson College and wrote about Ms. in the 1998 book Yours in Sisterhood. Before the magazine, she says the issues it took on could only be found in small, local, underground journals.
5: Ms. showed up, like, at the grocery store, you know, fighting for space, fighting for a voice, and saying, we belong here.
1: It was groundbreaking in its coverage of sexual harassment. At a time when a typical cartoon gag would be a boss chasing his secretary, Farrell says Ms. called that out for what it was, and readers responded in droves, writing intimate letters to the magazine as if to a close friend.
5: They were experiencing violence in their home. They were being treated like crap at work. And the magazine made them literally feel not alone, not crazy, realizing there's a whole movement going on out there.
1: But if the audience was loyal to Ms., advertisers often were not, says writer Maggie Daugherty.
6: This was also a world run by men.
1: She wrote about Ms.'s legacy a few years ago for the Yale Review. The magazine faced a constant battle between satisfying readers and funders as it wrote about things like welfare and lesbianism and published articles written by and about Black women.
6: And these were all seen as very controversial things to write about and to write about for a broad audience, and really dangerous for a magazine that wanted to be financially successful.
1: Southern newsstand owners boycotted Ms. when it put a Black woman on the cover. In 1980, Revlon pulled out of a contract after Soviet women appeared on the cover without makeup. And there were other tensions with advertisers, Steinem told NPR in 1990.
4: You know, one says, for instance, we don't want to be in any issue with anything about gun control, anything about abortion. Women's magazines are supposed to be a big version of Why Don't You Smile, Honey, you know?
1: That year, Ms. revamped itself as a smaller nonprofit with no commercial ads, which it remains today. Writer Daugherty hadn't thought much about the struggles of Gloria Steinem and Ms. Magazine growing up in the 1990s.
6: In a moment that felt post-feminist, or in a moment that felt like we'd figured all of this stuff out.
1: But these days, with the rollback of Roe v. Wade and high-profile misogynistic rhetoric, she has new appreciation for how hard it was to succeed back then. And she says seeing how Steinem persevered reminds her to not lose hope. Jennifer Ludden, NPR News.

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2: 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The University of Houston's College of Engineering presents this series about the machines that make our civilization run and the people whose ingenuity created them. I have two books here. Volume 18 of the modern McGraw-Hill Encyclopedia of Science and Technology has an 8-page article on textiles. The other, a large book from the 1906 International Library of Technology, is completely devoted to textiles. Textiles dominated our industrial world a century ago, and this old book quite literally took me to a different planet, one where craft and industry were still, may I say, interwoven. The section on animal, vegetable, and mineral yarns alone is 84 pages long, mostly definitions. The word shoddy is the term for reprocessed wool. Shoddy fibers have been broken up, but they can be mixed with new wool to make a cheaper fabric. The section on mineral fibers recommends asbestos for fire-retarding fabric, and it calls glass fibers a curiosity with no application. What catches my eye is the section on mill engineering. Here we watch as the authors, trying to enter the 20th century, keep their allegiance to the 19th. They devote 54 pages to the old technologies of erecting the textile mill building, to footings and foundations, masonry, brickwork, and so forth. As for the power plant, they say flatly that two kinds of power might be used, steam engines or water power. No mention of electric motors. Electric motors had been around for some time by then. They were now powering electric lighting systems, elevators, and trolley cars. The book does recommend light bulbs over other kinds of illumination, yet it's clear that we're reading what practitioners of an old and conservative technology have to say, and this is one of the oldest technologies. We've made cloth for at least 9,000 years. Textiles were one of the first industries in North America. The Pilgrims set up a wool fulling mill in Massachusetts only 23 years after they'd landed on Plymouth Rock. It was powered by a wooden water wheel. Now this 1906 book includes a 12-page section on water power. It recommends metal water turbines of the mixed-flow Francis type, small turbines which, like water wheels, were to serve individual mills along a river. The textile mills stayed in their old site and simply replaced wooden water wheels with their more efficient cousins. Using the output of a large central power plant was not yet on anyone's radar screen. When my wife and I fly east to see our children, we land in Manchester, New Hampshire. Near the airport, the old textile mills line the Merrimack River. They sit no longer used as mills in their final form, just as this old book describes them. The most famous technical encyclopedia of all was Diderot's, published just before the French Revolution. The government called him a rebel, but he fell into the same trap. His section on textiles describes technologies about to be blown away by the Industrial Revolution. But then, no technical handbook has ever predicted the future. That, after all, is not for us to know. I'm John Leanhart at the University of Houston, where we're interested in the way inventive minds work.
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6: I'm Windsor Johnston with these headlines. U.S. envoys Steve Witkoff and Jared Kushner are meeting with President Volodymyr Zelensky in Kyiv today to talk about a U.S. proposal to end the war in Ukraine. The talks come a day after they met with Russian President Vladimir Putin in Moscow with no major breakthrough announced. A volcano in western Indonesia erupted today, causing flight cancellations at the airport in Jakarta. Authorities are urging people to stay at least 2 miles from the crater. Hurricane Lowell remains a powerful Category 3 storm as it moves closer to Hawaii. The hurricane is packing sustained winds of 125 miles an hour. Forecasters expect the storm to turn north and approach the western Hawaiian islands on Monday. I'm Windsor Johnston, NPR News in Washington.
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8: This is Weekend Edition from NPR News. I'm Aisha Roscoe. The gory shoot 'em up movie Onslaught starts quietly in the middle of the New Mexico desert with a secret facility, a third generation Nazi, and a murderous plan.
9: What you are witnessing here is a human equivalent of a heat-seeking missile.
10: We set out to create an ideal combatant to be deployed against the domestic populace.
8: But Iraq war veteran Celeste is on to them.
11: This is the second time that Black Hawk has gone over us today. They're up to something in the desert north of here. Kind of secret base.
8: So when a trio of super soldiers breaks out of their military installation and invades her trailer park, she's ready to fight back, her young daughter in tow. Adam Wingard is Onslaught's director.
12: This film is literally very much about my deep interest in the era after World War II, where we brought a lot of the Nazi scientists over to work for us with Operation Paperclip is the name of it. I've just always been fascinated about the fact that it's like this was like sort of the moment that America's bloodstream was sort of infected. You know, obviously there's a lot of the scientists that we brought over, like Wernher von Braun and those guys that are well known. But then there's a lot of the Nazis that, you know, we just couldn't whitewash entirely because their crimes are too big, but we probably still wanted to work with them. And one of the most notorious is a guy named Hans Kammler, which Dan Stevens plays a sort of third generation descendant of Hans Kammler is what we're playing. So this movie was almost sort of an imagining of like, okay, let's say we did bring Hans Kammler. We kept him from the public, and but he's been working behind the scenes. And what are these guys many years after World War II? What have they been up to, basically? And super soldiers is the the answer that we came up with.
8: Well, so you have that happening on one side. Then you have the civilian population, but some of them are veterans. And the main character is played by Adria Arjona. She's the star of the movie, and she's playing this mother that's protecting her child from the attack of these super soldiers. Did becoming a parent yourself help you think about Adria's character as a mother?
12: Yeah, I mean, definitely. I mean, the genesis of this film really started with me being a parent. The film I did prior, Godzilla X Kong, I was in Australia in pre-production, and I found out that my partner was pregnant in that early phase of production. And, you know, I felt completely unprepared for it, to be honest with you. It was something that kind of was unexpected. And so juggling a $150 million movie at the same time as preparing to be a father, I mean, my daughter ended up being born pretty much right when I got back from shooting. You know, I've also been in the studio world for the last 10 years. You know, I come from a very low budget indie background, and I worked my way up over the years. And it's been great being able to tackle like the biggest blockbuster budgets and all those kind of things. But, there's a price you pay creatively for that sometimes, that you're a little limited in terms of how far you can go in certain directions. And so juggling that with being a parent, I think I sat down and I thought, after this Godzilla movie is over, I really want to do something that represents myself stylistically. And I knew right out the gate that I wanted that story to be somehow centralized around a parent figure, maybe a slightly dysfunctional parent, you know, which is maybe how I saw myself then. But ultimately, when you have a kid, it completely unlocks all these new fears. So I hadn't really made a horror movie in a while. And I think part of the reason is because nothing really scared me. It was sort of like having a kid was sort of like, oh, now I'm scared. It's not for me, it's for her.
8: You know, this movie is really kind of more in the B-movie tradition. What did those types of movies mean to you as a budding filmmaker? And like, were there any in particular that you were drawing from for this?
12: Yeah, I mean, all roads for me lead back to John Carpenter. I mean, like the very first time I remember my mom asking me, like, what was my favorite movie when I was a little kid, it was Big Trouble in Little China. And something about his style, just like, I don't know, it just hits me at my core. And so, you know, this film really is kind of a love letter to his movies, him and James Cameron, I should say, you know, because between the two of them with Halloween, Terminator, and all the movies in between, it's like sort of, I feel like it kind of made me who I am as a filmmaker. And so this movie's sort of like pulling on those kind of things. And it is a B movie, you know, like at least in the sense that it delivers on everything you want a B-movie to deliver on, but it's doing it in this sort of A-plus way.
8: What was it like, you know, shooting, like, all that, the gore? Like, was that fun doing that, kind of the practical effects and stuff like that?
12: Well, it's funny because, like, I'm, you know, known as a horror filmmaker. A lot of my early movies were horror films. And the funny thing about me is that I actually really hate fake blood. I think it smells horrible. The special effects team, they shot some B-roll stuff of blood spraying from a body at one point, and the armorer Brett was standing in for one of the killers with the chainsaw, and they were doing all these takes, and he was wearing shorts, and when the blood would spray up at him, he'd come back and show me the footage, and I'd be like, oh, yeah, can we do it again? You know, and he'd kind of look at me like, are you kidding? Yeah. And it turns out that the blood was spraying directly up his shorts, oh, and he wasn't wearing any underwear. Oh, and so he was coated in a very uncomfortable, sticky way for the rest of the night. But he really took one for the team.
8: Well, you know, the concept of the super soldier itself is common. It's something that it seems like we come back to over and over again in pop culture. Why do you think we're so drawn to that idea?
12: This is well-tread territory. And, you know, that's why, to me, taking the concept of a super soldier and mixing it with sort of a slasher kind of Halloween Jason Voorhees type thing was sort of a fun approach. It's like, it's simple, but it's interesting that it's never been done before. I had just an interesting kind of epiphanies during this film. And, you know, like whenever you're doing slasher scenes with characters who have big butcher knives or, you know, a chainsaw, you can go really hard violently and you can, you know, have buckets of blood spraying everywhere. And people still know how to engage with that and have fun with it. There's something about it that it's so over the top that it's distancing. And I think there's so many tropes that exist that we're familiar with over the years that we're kind of desensitized to that. But it's interesting how the gun violence is so much more upsetting. You know, I wanted this movie to kind of address that in a way. And I wanted this film to feel sort of like a timestamp of the reality that we live in now. And, you know, I think gun violence is the thing at the end of the day that scares me the most in the world, mass shootings and the concept of that unpredictability. Even though this is a fun movie, it's like, you know, there is a lot of like serious underlining things going on within it. But at the end of the day, you can also just turn your brain off. And like I said, you know, it's there to satisfy in all those B movie ways.
8: That's Adam Wingard. He directed the new movie Onslaught in theaters now. Thank you so much for being with us.
12: Thank you. It's a pleasure.
8: Emily Wilson is the celebrated translator of Homer's The Odyssey. She's also the instigator of some controversy, writing that she was not a fan of Christopher Nolan's summer blockbuster.
13: I wish that more people were reading ancient poems rather than clicking on clickbaity silliness, which is what I think most of the discourse is. But if it's bringing people to read and to engage with culture and engage with history, I love it.
8: And maybe Wilson's new book of essays, Crossing the Wine Dark Sea, is a good place to start. That conversation later today on All Things Considered. Hear it on the radio, your phone, or smart speaker. Raven Lenae's new album begins with a declaration of love.
14: Oh, my love, my love is like a landslide. When it all comes down, only one way to find out.
8: It's her own love, love on her own terms. Raven Lenae's latest album is called Blue Island, and she's here to tell us all about it. Raven Lenae, thank you so much for joining us.
15: Thank you for having me.
8: We just heard a bit of the song Handle. It's very upbeat, and obviously love can feel like a landslide on both sides of it. Did someone make you feel that way?
15: Around the time I was working on the album, it almost felt like I needed to have this declaration of self that felt loud, that felt boisterous, that felt almost aggressive coming off the last year that I had. So it felt necessary to have a song that just felt like, this is who I am, take it or leave it.
8: Can you handle me?
15: Exactly.
8: Fans probably know you from your biggest hit so far, Love Me Not. This was a massive hit on social media, and you've talked about how that's been like good and bad. What is the downside of being a viral sensation?
15: Obviously, every artist dreams of a moment like this where you have new eyeballs and new people interested in your music and your career, your journey so far, and that's a beautiful thing. But then there's something strange that happens where now you feel exposed to the world in a way, and that brings a lot of questions, judgment. I felt at times my identity, my blackness was being picked apart. So it almost felt like I was under interrogation for a part of it, you know, but mixed in with all these joyful emotions.
8: What were they saying about your blackness? Just to clarify, what were they saying?
15: For a lot of people, it's hard for us to imagine black women flying through different genres so seamlessly, even though we've had many examples of it in the past.
8: Well, they said the same thing to Whitney Houston, right? They said she was whitewashed in the beginning. Mm-hmm. So she went through this.
15: Yeah, and I'm looking at it now as almost a rite of passage in a way of maybe that's the sign of something good.
8: And so I often ask this question when I am talking to black artists, and I don't mean it to be a cliche, but it sounds like you are still dealing with this pressure to be boxed into a specific genre, i.e. you are black, therefore you must be soul R&B.
15: Yeah, I think that's a topic that we'll probably talk about forever, because when it comes to black artists, genre is a huge factor in the way we're regarded, the way we're positioned, the type of exposure we get. But I think we have to allow room for black artists to experiment the same way we allow white artists. And this album was me kind of releasing any preconceived notions of what I thought I had to be, what's accepted, what's easy to digest, and being confident in that.
8: And you did a bit of that genre-breaking sound on Handle, but we also hear that on Saturday.

0: think it's fun and interesting when I get to experiment with sound and also with emotion in this way where, you know, the song feels dancey, it feels exuberant, but then the lyrics feel almost sad and dazed, or I don't know. I like that mix of emotion.
1: You mentioned it's a beat, it feels dancey. I heard you struggled with choreography. Is that true? Has that been an issue for you?
0: I've always thought in my head that I was an artist that probably couldn't do it, but it's been so fun being able to figure out what that looks like for me, what type of shapes I like for my body to make and what feels good. And I like a mix of awkwardness with like some witchy feels. I like when women feel a little creepy, but also pop and glossy, just mixing all these worlds together that shouldn't really be able to work. It felt like there was something in my body that had to get out, and there's this tension and anxiety and lust for life. And I think that kind of just starts to manifest in your body.
1: Yeah, so I mean, I am a black girl that cannot dance, but I can dance a lot. I mean, I can two-step.
0: Everybody can dance. It's expression. We can do it together sometime.
1: Of course, yes.

0: you know, it's a personal reflection, but also an admission, you know, of this abiding love for someone. What does it tell us about Raven Lane?
1: When we worked on it, I was going through a breakup with someone I love so much. And this was the first time I had, you know, ended a relationship where there was no bad blood and there wasn't a villain. No one did anything wrong. And sometimes that can feel more devastating than having a clean out and being able to say, you're bad, I'm good, you know?
0: Yeah.
1: So I think just getting older and understanding that relationships aren't black and white and they're complicated, and hoping that, you know, with space, maybe we both go out into the world, find something new about ourselves, and come back stronger. That's what this song is saying.
0: Yeah. And is that your hope for that love, that that love will come back? I'm getting in your business now.
1: That's okay. That's my hope. That's my hope. I think when the love is there, so hopefully this song manifests something.
0: Okay. That was Raven Lane. Her third studio album, Blue Island, is out now. Raven, thank you so much for joining us.
1: Thank you for having me.
0: This is Weekend Edition from NPR News. I'm Aisha Roscoe.
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11: Today on the New Yorker Radio Hour, a lot of political people say that the Democratic Party is not good at communicating its message. Well, Sarah Longwell has plenty of advice for them.
12: A politician that thinks they can talk in sound bites now is wrong. 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You cannot live in a press release world. You can go on Joe Rogan or not go on Joe Rogan. 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
11: I'm Evan Osnos, and I'll be talking with Sarah Longwell about her new book called How to Eat an Elephant. 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
13: Live from NPR News in Washington, I'm Windsor Johnston. President Trump's diplomatic envoys are in Kyiv for the first time since Russia's full-scale invasion of Ukraine in 2022. NPR's Joanna Kikizis reports they arrived from Moscow, where they spoke with the Kremlin about ending the war.
14: Jared Kushner is Trump's son-in-law, and Steve Witkoff is the president's longtime friend. They arrived in Kyiv by train since Ukrainian airspace has been closed since the Russian invasion. Kushner and Witkoff arrived on a rainy day with a black motorcade and embraced Ukrainian President Volodymyr Zelensky outside St. Sophia's Cathedral next to a square with portraits of fallen Ukrainian soldiers. Zelensky had pushed for months for this visit. Speaking to reporters outside the cathedral, he thanked Trump for allowing the envoys to travel to Kyiv despite security concerns. Russia paused its strikes on Kyiv for this visit. Joanna Kakissis, NPR News, Kyiv.
13: Republicans are gathering in Dallas this week for a midterm convention headlined by President Trump. James Hartley from member station KERA reports it's the first midterm convention held by a major political party in more than 40 years.
15: In the Texas race for Senate, Democrat James Tallarico holds a slim lead over Republican Ken Paxton, according to the latest polls. Southern Methodist University political science professor Cal Gilson says leaders on the right seem concerned. He's not sure Republicans can assuage voters' concerns over the cost of living.
16: If they're sitting around the kitchen table worrying about the electric bill, gas prices, those kinds of things, those are gut-level issues. And if they can't pay those bills, there's nothing you can tell them about how good the broader economy is.
15: In the end, Gilson says the impact of the convention on the outcome of the midterms could be negligible. For NPR News, I'm James Hartley in Dallas.
13: The Labor Department is set to issue a pivotal report on inflation this week. NPR's Scott Horsley reports financial markets and the Federal Reserve will be watching closely.
17: The annual inflation rate jumped to 4.2% back in May as the U.S. war with Iran sent energy prices soaring. By July, inflation had cooled somewhat, but prices are still climbing faster than the Federal Reserve would like. That puts the spotlight on the August report, which comes out Friday. If inflation continues to cool, Fed policymakers may feel content to leave interest rates where they are. But any acceleration in price hikes could prompt the Fed to raise rates. Investors think a September rate hike is more likely than not, especially after a better-than-expected jobs report on Friday. Diesel prices have also climbed to a record high, which has the potential to raise the cost of transporting a wide array of goods. Scott Horsley, NPR News, Washington.
13: This is NPR News. Mountain gorillas in Rwanda are an endangered species. So when there are new gorillas born in the country, it calls for a celebration. Joseph King from the Gulf States Newsroom reports from the East African nation.
18: Rwanda hosted its 21st annual Kwitazina. The day is dedicated to giving names to newborn mountain gorillas. Every year, a group of philanthropists, community servants, and celebrities are given the honor of choosing those names. Former French soccer star Mamadou Sakou named one of the 22 gorillas in Warane, which translates to united in pursuit of a common goal. The name is inspired by the collective effort to conserve the gorillas. Sakou says it's an honor.
19: It's important for me to

0: around damaged hydropower projects where hundreds of workers were caught in the flooding. The floods also devastated communities across the border in Tibet, where hundreds of people remain missing. I'm Windsor Johnston, NPR News in Washington.
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3: Welcome to The New Yorker Radio Hour. I'm Evan Osnos. I'm a staff writer at the magazine, and I'm sitting in this week for David Remnick. We've entered the final brutal season of political campaigns before the November election. The stakes, I don't need to tell you, are enormous. Both the House and the Senate could be up for grabs. And the president's approval rating is on the floor. When one poll put Donald Trump at 32% approval recently, there were headlines saying that he had crossed something called the Bush line. Now, the Bush line is a piece of analysis that comes from the political consultant Sarah Longwell. Longwell, as some of you will know, is a never-Trump Republican of long standing. And for her political research, she's been running focus groups of voters for many years. So more than almost anyone I talk to about politics, she has a very good sense of what voters really think, not what she wishes they would think. Longwell has recently written a book about how to beat President Trump and MAGA-style politics, and it's called How to Eat an Elephant. I spoke with Sarah Longwell this past week. Sarah Longwell, welcome to the show.
4: Hey, thanks for having me.
3: Sarah, a few weeks ago, as you probably saw, there was a poll that was published by Quinnipiac, fairly mainstream outfit, that showed that Donald Trump's approval rating has now dropped to 32%. This number, 32%, is actually one that you'd been talking about even before this happened. You've referred to this as the Bush line. And I want to understand what you mean. Why is that a significant number? Because Donald Trump has had some pretty low approval rating for most of his time in politics. So why does this matter?
4: And when George W. Bush left office with an unpopular war and a lousy economy, he was down at 32%. And the reason that it matters so much is not just because George W. Bush was unpopular. The party was so weak in the wake of George W. Bush that it was ripe for, in my opinion, a very dangerous reimagining, but a reimagining nonetheless. And so I think that it is very important that Donald Trump leave office as low as possible for a variety of reasons. One is, I need his presidency, and I think America needs his presidency to be viewed historically and in real time as a failure. Number two, I want it to hang like an albatross around the necks of anyone in his administration who might try to run again. And so every point that we can take off Donald Trump weakens the ability for what we have gone through this last decade to happen again or to continue to happen.
3: One of the things that you are known for, that people have really come to expect from you over the last decade, is that you spend a lot of time talking to voters and trying to, or should I say actually, and this is a meaningful difference, listening to voters, doing these focus groups, hundreds of them, if not more by now.
4: Every week I do one or two focus groups. And it also just, it allows you, it's like cheat code for politics, because people, I've been hearing about data centers now for a couple of years. And so there's a lot of people right now who are saying, oh, these data centers, this is really impacting our politics. And I said, you know, back in 2025, when Mikey Sherrill and Abigail Spanberger were running for governor, the data centers were all over those races from voters. And so you hear things much earlier if you're listening to voters, and they won't catch you off guard politically. I just don't think we're not getting out of this unless we understand what's happening with voters. And so when I listen to them, I key in on, all right, where are they persuadable? What are the things that they want? And then all of a sudden, if you kind of strip away a lot of the ephemera of politics and you listen to what voters want, things sort of clarify and get simple. Because what they want are their material well-being to improve. They want to be safe. That's not a revelation, right? But then if you think about safety, personal safety, in regard to how people talk about crime and how people talk about immigration, you suddenly realize

0: realize that so much of that discourse is about people feeling under threat. It's very difficult to find your compassion if you feel under threat. And so voters start to say, I like immigration. I think we should have immigration, but I just want people to come the right way. They don't know what the right way means. They have no idea what that process looks like. They're Americans, they've never gone through it. But they're saying, come the right way so that they know who's in the country, because they otherwise feel scared. And Trump amps that up, right? Makes you feel afraid. And that changes how people then view that policy issue.
1: What is a way that a Democrat can have an effective message on immigration that might appeal to these coveted swing voters that you're always thinking about without sacrificing the principles that they care about? What is the way that a Democrat could form a message on that?
0: Saying that the border should be closed probably is table ante for where the immigration conversation needs to be. Like, we need to have a secure border. This is something I talk about with Trump a lot, because I think Democrats try to pin Trump down on the idea that he said he was going to build a wall. He didn't build a wall. The wall is stupid. The wall isn't getting anywhere. But voters didn't hear the construction of a wall. What they heard was, this is someone who is going to take immigration seriously. And I think that Democrats also need to say, we want to keep you and your family safe. We need to know who's in the country. We should have a secure border. But I think once you say a secure border as a sort of a base level proposition, then you can say, but we want more immigrants to come here. The point of America, the thing that is great about America, is that people want to come here. I grew up thinking this. American greatness can be expressed in our, Ronald Reagan did this, in our excitement over people wanting to come here and how they can add value to America. Like, there is a pro-immigrant way to be that still is very consistent with a border being secure. Democrats seem to have just like abdicated the idea that we could talk about immigration reform or a better immigration system. And they shouldn't. They should pitch it.
1: One of the things that I think is hardest for us, anybody who's trying to interpret politics, is trying to separate out what we're hearing from what we might want to hear. I mean, how do you guard against that temptation to succumb to wishful thinking rather than rely entirely on analysis?
0: Yeah, that's a great question. When I first started doing focus groups, really, it was around Trump. It was, why did these Republican voters, and I had been a Republican my whole career, and I was like, why would they vote for this guy? So immediately, my first foray into focus groups was hearing a lot of stuff I did not like. It was learning that Republican voters with whom I sort of associated myself did not care about limited government, American leadership in the world. I was hearing all of these things that I was like, oh my gosh, like, it really blew me away why they liked Donald Trump. And also, though, my background was in, I sort of cut my teeth in the gay rights movement around marriage equality and Don't Ask, Don't Tell. And so I have a deep level of optimism. I mean, you wouldn't believe the terrible things I heard listening to people during that fight, right? Things that were going to impact me directly, like why I shouldn't be allowed to get married. And so I built up a real tolerance for listening to people with a kind of fascination and then thinking, okay, here's the thing that I heard that I think we can work with.
1: You were, as some people may know, the first woman to serve as the national board chair of the Log Cabin Republicans, which, of course, is an organization for LGBT Republicans. And recently, that group removed the T for trans in order to, I think, as they put it, concentrate specifically on issues of sexual orientation and conservative values. What do you make of that decision?
0: Yeah, so I've got a non-charitable take and then I've got a charitable take. So
1: we'll take both takes.
0: You know, I was there on the board. I'll talk about this as much because those conversations are more or less private. But when I got there, there were no women and I tried to bring on more women. I was around when we added the T. I resigned ultimately because they desperately wanted to endorse Donald Trump. I kept them. I fought hard. I didn't say it wasn't just me, but there was a group of us. We fought hard. We voted not to endorse Donald Trump going into the 2016 election. And, you know, a couple years in, they really wanted to retroactively endorse him. And I was like, I'm out of here if we do this. And that was kind of the end of that. And I think that they are supposed to be there to influence Republican administrations to the benefit of the LGBT community. But it is going the opposite way, as it has with a lot of advocacy organizations in the Trump years, where in their desperation to be at the table in the Trump administration, who obviously is on the attack against trans people all the time, they have decided to abdicate and drop the T. Okay, so Trump is more influential on them than they certainly are in the Trump administration. On the other, do you want my charitable take, though?
1: Sure.
0: It is hard, I think, for sometimes lesbians and gay men to sort of speak to the politics of trans issues, because we don't know really anything more than anybody else. What I think Log Cabin could do is they could, I think they should continue to advocate for the basic civil rights of every minority group. And I think they shouldn't leave trans people behind. But I also think that
1: which, in effect, they are doing now.
0: They totally are. But I also think that if they didn't just drop the T, I do have slight sympathy for the fact that they are being asked constantly now, not about issues that they understand, but about things like trans sports and transitioning minors. And like me, I bet they like don't know that much about that stuff, right? These are very complicated issues that people are opining a lot about with a very small understanding of a complicated issue.
1: And to put that in political terms, you have a chapter in the book called Trans America, and I'm curious how you think these issues will figure into this election this year, and then also over the next 2 years. Are they going to be as significant, as sort of as potent an issue as they were in 2024?
0: I think so, in large part because Republicans don't have a lot going for them, period. Like, you can always tell when Republicans are really failing. You got an unpopular war, you got a bad economy. What are we going to do? We're going to talk about trans athletes, because that is their 70-30 issue where they're on the right side of things. And just about everything else, they're on the wrong side of things. And so they're going to try to go to these places where they still have public support. And I think that Democrats, much like on immigration, have to find a way to balance compassion and political pragmatism. Republicans are going to try to pin Democrats down on this issue because it's just like the wall wasn't really about the wall. Trans issues are often simply about people saying, like, are you going to operate with what they see as common sense? And this is when people say Democrats seem too far left or they seem out of touch. These are the issues that do define them on that. And so one of the lessons that I took from advocacy on the gay marriage issue was you sort of have to separate the advocacy and the political. Like, Barack Obama was not in favor of gay marriage when he ran in 2008. And the entire gay marriage movement more or less understood why, because public opinion wasn't there yet. And so the movement sort of understood our job is to get the public opinion there, and then the politicians will follow. And it seems to be doing the reverse with the trans issue. Everybody's like, politicians must lead on this. I think that the question of trans athletes, like, Democrats are going to have to find an answer. But I do think that answer should be true for each person. Like, my biggest pitch overall, especially for politicians, is say the thing that you think is true and also feel comfortable saying, this is a complicated issue. I don't know everything about it. I'm working through it like the rest of the country is. But I also know that, like, raising kids to feel safe, I want that. Every parent is trying that. So, like, we don't need to demonize each other in the process and then go on offense about the horrible way that Republicans are demonizing and using this as a wedge issue, because I think people will recognize the compassion in that. And I just think Democrats have to get a little more comfortable saying what they actually think and being comfortable saying they're not sure what they think.
1: Sarah Longwell is a political consultant. I'm Evan Osnos, and we'll continue on the New Yorker Radio Hour in just a moment.
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5: I'm Maria Hinojosa. 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
8: President Trump says AI data centers are important for the economy and to beat China. Communities that oppose them, he says, could end up, quote, backwards and poor. But the revolt against data centers is here, and where lawmakers stand could cost them their elections. I'm Susan Davis, in for David Green. Join Mo Alethi, Sarah Isger, and me for the next Left, Right, and Center.
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1: This is the New Yorker Radio Hour. I'm Evan Osnos, a staff writer at the magazine, and I co-host the New Yorker's podcast, The Political Scene. I've been speaking today with Sarah Longwell, who publishes The Bulwark. It's a political news and opinion site. Longwell has just written a book called How to Eat an Elephant, and it's a prescription for defeating the MAGA movement that has consumed the Republican Party she once loved. You've talked about AOC and Zohran Mamdani as effective political communicators on the Democratic side. Set aside for a moment, and we'll talk about it, you know, what they're advocating for in policy terms and how that's perceived among the people you're hearing from in focus groups. But what is it about their messaging that seems to be resonating with voters now?
0: I'll actually bring it to the 2024 race. The number one thing I heard about Kamala Harris was not she's too liberal or she's too moderate. When you talk to people who didn't vote in the 2024 election, you ask them, like, why didn't you vote? Even though they're Democrats, they would be like, I didn't know what she stood for. I didn't know her. I didn't connect with her. I didn't know where she stood. And I think that this ability to say to people, this is where I stand. And when you do that a lot, you can also then, they'll give you grace when you say, I'm still figuring this one out. Like, because the environment has changed in terms of, again, I'm going to go back to the communications environment or the information environment, people sit every day, just like you are now. Are you developing a parasocial relationship with us as we talk? Are you used to seeing somebody sit and talk for a long period of time? You are, because that's how you're consuming things now. And so a politician that thinks they can talk in sound bites now is wrong. You cannot live in a soundbite world. You cannot live in a press release world. You have to be able to sit with people. And this is like, again, go on Joe Rogan is a stand-in. You can go on Joe Rogan or not go on Joe Rogan. The question is, can you sit for a long period of time and talk to someone who knows not that much about politics and have an engaging conversation because you're so comfortable and confident in your position on things? And this is what Mamdani does, and AOC, and Pete Buttigieg. And I think, you know, we're sort of getting a John Ossoff, but the people who are really good are people who know themselves and then are comfortable giving you the whole spread. And I think that's what people are looking for now, because this is how trust is built now in this sort of screen-to-screen environment. Personalities of the candidates have always mattered. It matters more now than ever.
1: You mentioned John Ossoff a moment ago, and he caused a surprisingly big uproar recently with his remark about Trump's aide, Natalie Harp.
9: See, he doesn't want to do the job. He wants to build his ballroom and travel with Natalie on their apparently defenseless flying palace gifted by the Emir of Qatar.
1: You know, I think this caught people by surprise because by now, look, we know Donald Trump committed sexual abuse according to a jury trial. We know that he paid off a porn star. Why did the insinuation about his aide break through in this way?
0: This is my favorite scandal that's happened recently.
1: You have a lot to choose from, but I do. Tell me more.
0: Well, because it's a communication scandal, right? This is, they Streisanded this.
1: Totally.
0: The MAGA people Streisanded the Natalie
1: Meaning they
0: Arp
1: took
0: thing.
1: Something that was going to be ignored by most people.
0: Yeah, it was a throwaway line. Ossoff didn't say anything. Ossoff just said, travels with Natalie. And it was just a little bit of a line toward Donald Trump needs his binky. Donald Trump needs to be comfortable. But because Donald Trump is a sexual predator, and because it's out in the ether that Natalie Harp has a very strange obsession with Donald Trump, MAGA like filled in the, this is an attack saying that they're sleeping together. Like MAGA filled that in. That was where their brains went. And so they melted down over what was a relatively innocuous statement. And to me, I just want to say, this is where I sort of think that Gavin Newsom is playing checkers and Ossoff is playing chess. Like Gavin Newsom's doing a kind of performance art imitating Donald Trump. And voters get a little, some voters or people who are hyper online get a kick out of that. That's not what they want from a serious politician. Ossoff is doing a good job of using Trump as a contrast point for what he believes in, right? He's saying they do this and that's bad, which is why what I think is good. And I think that a lot of people forget the contrast in their communications work. They forget to draw the specific thing that you are against and then you're for. You can't just do one or the other.
1: A question about the left wing of the Democratic Party. It is, in all kinds of measures, having a big moment right now. People like Abdul El-Sayed in Michigan, many others. How do you think they will fare in November? And how do you explain what they've been able to do so far?
0: I don't think that the vast majority of the country or these voters are getting like wildly more socialist. I actually think what's happening is there is a combination right now of an affordability crisis that people are desperate for somebody to focus on, which gives somebody like a Mamdani who comes in talking about rent. And again, they're not thinking about Mamdani's solutions exactly. They're not saying, I'm obsessed with the idea of, subsidizing some grocery stores. It's not the policy solution. It's that he's talking relentlessly about affordability. Now, here's the thing, though. Fact is, they're very excited that as the far left, they have beaten more moderate candidates. And then most of them are in safe Democratic seats where they never have to go face a Republican. El-Sayed is in the process right now of realizing that just beating the center left isn't enough. And the things that you did to win your primary are suddenly very much under scrutiny by swing voters. So like El-Sayed could squeeze through. We'll see what kind of race he runs. I do think El-Sayed he's apologizing for some things. He's distancing himself from some things. So like, we'll see if he can get there. But he's one of the only people who's in a real test now from the far left, because he actually has to run against and win in a swingier place.
1: Should Democrats retake the House, what do you think their agenda for the next 2 years should be? And if I can drive the point home here, just to be more specific, do you think they should pursue impeachment? Or do you think they should look elsewhere?
0: Some people I respect very much believe that they should pursue impeachment. I do not think
1: Why?
0: That they should pursue impeachment. Because if there's one thing that I have seen out of voters during the Trump years, it is that when Democrats do impeachment, the rally round Trump effect is so potent, right? Because they've got somebody to fight against. Right now, Republicans, they're mad at Trump. And if I were Democrats, instead of impeaching Trump the man, go after the tariffs, go after the war, go after ICE. Do not do anything that raises his approval ratings. Like, keep going on offense and sinking him lower. Impeachment won't do that. There are
1: Focus
0: lots of
1: on the
0: things
1: issues
0: that,
1: that brung you to the dance in this case, essentially. We can't go too long here in this conversation without talking about corruption. We sometimes hear that corruption should be the biggest thing that voters care about with Donald Trump. Is that true? Or are you finding in your own work that that's not having as big effect as one might assume?
0: There are times to listen and treasure what the voters are telling you. And then there are times to understand that what the voters are telling you shouldn't necessarily guide how you think about your offense. For example, a lot of people who do qualitative work or even polling will say corruption's not a great message because everybody thinks both parties are corrupt. However, that's where you have to listen a little deeper corruption at the scale that Donald Trump is doing it is extraordinary. People should be all over corruption. This is one of those times when you have to build the narrative yourself. Donald Trump has persuaded people on a great many issues through his own kind of narrative dominance. If Democrats all talked about the scale of corruption all the time, that is how you get people. And you do it with the contrast of saying you are getting poorer. Trump is in a war getting rich off of oil. He's doing insider tradings for his taco wing on tariffs and Iran. Like, seize that, push that, be outraged by it. Tell people how it's harming them. And just because you listen to voters and they're like, well, everyone's corrupt, that's the kind of thing that you ignore for the broader narrative opportunity.
1: I'm curious, you are at this point, correct me if I'm wrong, not a Democrat, but you hang out with Democrats. You know, is there a point at which you say to yourself, and are you doing that basically because you are still imagining that there is a future in which the Republican Party can become recognizable to you again and it can be a home to you again? Is there a point at which you say no and the Democratic Party is your future?
0: The Republican Party is absolutely not my future. There is no person who has supported Trump throughout the Trump era that I would ever trust in American politics. Like, if you ask me my personal politics, me and Mom Donnie share very, very little personal politics. But I don't think Mom Donnie is a bad person who wants bad things for people. What I look for in politicians is, do they seem like they want to help people? I want people whose strategy for governing is a uniting strategy for governing. We can have policy debates all day long. Will this policy improve people's lives better than this policy? I'm game for those. Those are good. But right now in this moment, I'm like, does this person want America to succeed or fail? Do they want its people to thrive or to be consumed by hatred and anger? So I think Trump has taught a lesson to the Republican Party. It's extraordinarily dangerous and pernicious. And it's going to take a long time to sort of get them out of that.
1: As soon as we get through these midterms, the 2028 election season is upon us. How do you see the nomination fight inside the Republican world shaping up?
0: Donald Trump is going to try to exert control over the Republican primary. He is going to try to pick who the next person is. Again, going back to where we started, which is why I want to see Trump leave with the lowest approval rating imaginable. What I always wanted was Joe Biden to win by like 10 points. Like, I needed in 2020, right? You needed to demonstrate that Trump was done, a thorough rejection of it. And we didn't get that. And I think that the only way to get that and to move forward, and I think we're uniquely positioned now to have somebody sort of come onto the political scene who says, we don't have to live like this, guys.
1: Do you see anybody like that?
0: I look at both John Ossoff and Pete Buttigieg, and I think, run together. People are going to say you're not going to elect a gay person, and he doesn't do well with Black people, and we can have all of those conversations. But they are both making an affirmative pitch for a new generation of leadership, a new way of approaching the world that does have has lots of offense in it, but also has an affirmative vision. And they look like they are trying to make things better. But I have a few mini theories. One is, I think that one of the ways that Democrats deal with the fact that they have a wedge issue on between Israel and Palestine right now, like within their own ranks on this issue, is to nominate a Jewish guy, John Ossoff, who is quite critical of Israel and how our current relationship is. I think that is a good, healthy, I mean, it's not all identity, but there's something there that I think can be healing for the party. And whoever comes, man, do they have a big task in front of them. Because first they have to unite their party, and then they have to unite this country.
1: Sarah, you've helped make us smarter in the process of understanding our present, and I think also perhaps figuring out where it goes from here. Thank you so much for joining us.
0: Hey, thanks for having me. This is great.
1: Sarah Longwell's new book is called How to Eat an Elephant. I'm Evan Osnos. 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
1: This is the New Yorker Radio Hour. I'm Evan Osnos, sitting in for David Remnick. For more than 30 years, Edwige Dondika has written about the experiences of Haitians and Haitian Americans. She's written fiction, memoir, and journalism. And in the New Yorker, Dondika has covered the impact of the Trump administration's campaign of mass deportation. Her new book is a novel set in Miami about a woman working as a real estate broker. She spoke about the book with my colleague, staff writer Doreen Sanfelix.
14: Edwige Dondika inhabits many genres and forms. In her latest novel, Dondika writes about Magnolia Ely, a woman in her early 30s who moves from upstate New York to Miami and starts working as a real estate agent and was living with her daughter and her daughter's father. She's also dealing with her parents' precarious situation back in Haiti in Quatibouque. Edwige Dondika is the first Haitian writer that I ever read. And myself, being a first-generation Haitian-American, I was taught by her example that writing was something that could be available to me. I'd love for you to read a passage from Day.
15: Thank you. The book's title is Day, D-E, accent grave Y, and it means grief, mourning in Haitian Creole. On the day of the Brickell apartment closing in early February, I do a walkthrough with Zola that she had requested before Isis does hers with the Cabreras. Zola walks in and out of every room, her sparkly black leggings and matching top catching the morning light. So many people have been here since we listed, she says, flipping a light switch on and off in the main closet of the primary bedroom. That stops today, I say, as she exits the room. She walks over to the kitchen faucet, turns it on, and lets the water flow. Is home the place where we are born, or is it the place where we die, she asks. I'm not sure, I say, taken off guard. Her back is to me, and I can't see her face, which I think is her intention. We are seeds in one soil and weeds in another, she continues as she turns off the water. She opens and closes the refrigerator, then the dishwasher and oven. We don't always choose where we call home, she says to the walls. Sometimes it's others who decide.
14: I remember in reading this novel, really catching myself feeling unmoored by that passage, because Magnolia is such an interesting protagonist because she doesn't vocalize or verbalize a lot of her feeling. And in this scene, it's almost as if Zola becomes the vessel through which We can hear Magnolia's anxieties about home. Can we talk about how you envisioned the idea of home when you were plotting this novel?
15: Well, I mean, even, you know, I borrow these words actually from something I wrote years ago when in the Dominican Republic, folks mm-hmm. were getting expelled by the thousands after this court decision, La Sentencia. And I had just gone to the border between Haiti and the Dominican Republic with some journalist friends. And afterwards, we're trying to put some thoughts together. And, you know, I was thinking, like, as Cyrus says, what is home when home won't let you stay? Mm-hmm. And so when I was thinking of Magnolia as sort of like this generation, the next generation, like your generation, who feel in some ways entitled to a sense of home because they were born someplace, while at the same time, you know, as we're talking about birthright citizenship in the U.S., then there's like all these powers saying, oh, no, you thought this was your home. Mm-hmm. This isn't your home. And how do you still like define home when home doesn't want you, when home is rejecting you, while at the same time, you know, this idea, that's this idealized idea of return that so many people of my parents' right. generation has, it's just been obliterated by the circumstances and conditions of a place that you thought would be your place to return to.
14: Yes. My parents came in the 70s, my mother and my father in the 80s, and you were born in Haiti and you came at the age of 12. Magnolia becomes so emblematic of what you're discussing, which is how Miami itself as a city that is, to use a worn cliche, a melting pot, is also changing via gentrification of neighborhoods like Little Haiti, like Liberty City. And there's an interesting moment in the novel where she wonders, am I a gentrifier? Mm-hmm. Can you maybe talk about the ways Miami has changed from 2002 to where we are now?
15: Yeah, I mean, Miami at some point started being part of this big real estate bubble. But when we first moved to Miami, people would refer to Miami like in the Miami Vice. Mm-hmm. Like they had seen Miami Vice and they thought I was like living among flamingos.
14: And chest hair.
15: Yes, exactly. And even Miami Beach was no longer like that. But gradually, when you go deeper into the communities, you see the contrast of the people who were living really luxurious lives. Mm-hmm. And then you also had very poor communities. And then folks started realizing as, you know, climate change was becoming more, you know, relevant to the forefront of people's minds, that communities like Overtown, Liberty City, and Little Haiti had a higher elevation. So then the gentrification started, and people who, for example, were renting, and a lot of folks in the Haitian community were renting in those areas, then they were forced out. And then you had the big developers coming into communities like that. And that's why there are folks also who moved to the Midwest, I think from South mm-hmm. Florida and other places, who moved to places like Springfield, Ohio, and looking for jobs, because also the cost of living became higher for working people. But Miami, in a way, I think, even before I moved there, there were folks that my parents' friends who thought of South Florida or Florida even as, once you had abandoned mm-hmm. this idea of returning to Haiti, that was a possibility where you're closer to Haiti. Mm-hmm. And a lot of the characters in the book are also in that space where they're like, you know, at least I'm close to Haiti. I can go right. sometimes, like that one auntie who goes for the day. at least I have proximity, and I can go back and forth. Even if I can't have my dream of retiring there.
14: Something that really strikes me and also speaks to me personally is the way Haiti is a place in this novel, while not being someplace that we actually go to. It's a place that's filtered through voice notes, through WhatsApp messages, through phone calls with Magnolia's father, her mother, and her half-brother, who are living in Quadebuque in this house. How were you envisioning, you know, we have the reality of American imperialism that has created gang violence in Haiti, right? And you create your version of that through this group called Sans Maman, which means the motherless, the group of gang members that imperil the lives of Magnolia's parents and her half-brother in Quadebuque. How are you thinking about research, you know, taking from news and putting that within the fiction world that you were trying to create?
15: There's so many of us who have family members that, for example, in the last, you know, few years have moved from areas to areas because their armed groups come to one area, they go to another. And others who might have family members who are displaced folks
14: right.
15: at camps, but there's like that constant worry. So it's such a, you know, like a part of our daily concerns and realities that I feel like it would be hard to ignore. And I don't know, I'd be curious, but with your family, like mm-hmm. the trifecta of like Facebook, YouTube, and voice notes.
14: I will say that my mother's house is very loud every time I get there. Her phone is blaring.
15: My mother-in-law, who lives with us, who's 91 years old, is always on the voice note between the YouTube and the and the voice note. So we have all these different connections. Mm-hmm. But I think it's just the really beautiful way of just saying, I also want to see people living their daily lives, you know. And, you know, I was in Haiti this summer. I was in the South. And it is just like, it's so powerful to just see women's groups who are, you know, organizing to protect domestic violence victims, or women who are doing micro-lending, to just see, like, you know, it's like, yes, get la vie, you know, people are yes. still, in spite of everything, trying to live their lives, and people believe in this country, and they have a lot of obstacles, but they have their souls invested in it. And we, like in the diaspora, you know, we get both of that. We get the tragedy and we get the beauty. We get, like, there's a child born, and mm-hmm. and all these technologies make it easier for us to see it, to be, like, invested, to be there, even though we're not physically there, to be there in these new ways.
14: Right. I want to talk about the many hats that you wear as a writer, because we're talking about this novel, but, you know, at any given time, we might be talking about an essay that you've published in this magazine, or short stories, or you as a reporter, which I think is, like, to me, another really incredible element of your practice. What draws you to research? How do you conduct your research? Why do you feel that it's, you know, there are some novelists who feel that I don't deal with facts. why do you feel that you're drawn to that factiness?
15: I love research, in part because I don't fully trust my full opinion. Like, so I will think, I'm like, why should people listen to me? Like, and so I usually, like, I want to talk to other people and see kind of like what they're thinking. And so I try to draw from the different works that I do, and I feel like they inform one another. So, like, writing nonfiction, I think, makes me very attentive to detail, especially writing nonfiction for The New Yorker, where everything is checked so much. So now I'm like fact checking myself and the fiction. And you could just, like, overlap to things that inform one another. So that's been really beneficial to me.
14: I was drawn to certain moments in Day because you talk about this restaurant chef Creole.
15: Oh, Lord.
14: I'm going to ask the question. You know exactly what I'm going yes. to ask. But there was this moment in the news where the owner of Chef Creole, which is this chain restaurant in Miami, Haitian food, Haitian takeout food, he came out as a Republican and also someone who is quite upset because he's losing most of his staff, given that the administration has ended TPS. And there, to me, there was like this incredible slippage when I was reading your novel and hearing that news. How do we describe the, you know, Haitian business owner who lives in a city like Miami and has these conservative ideals? Like, where does this come from? I think in the news, we are maybe not understanding how slippery some of these allegiances are within the community and also within government officials. You know, you have a Republican governor in Springfield who's saying that we need our Haitians here. And then you have this Haitian owner of Chef Creole who's a Trump supporter and is now expressing regret.
15: Yeah, and then you also have, there's a Haitian American council person in Florida who is behind a lot of the legislation to take away people's bank accounts and so
14: their homes.
15: Yeah. So it shows the complexity of the community. For the Chef Creole, I was a bit disappointed that not so much in, you know, people allowed to believe what they believe, but it was not a mystery, right? There was a whole other administration where the administration had made it clear their goals. They had tried to defeat TPS before, and there was a whole campaign where they were saying that Haitians eat cats and dogs and that mass deportations were going to start in Springfield, Ohio. We had a very vulnerable community where people were afraid and there were meetings and he wasn't uninformed about what might happen. And yet you still make that decision. And I think he's coming out perhaps as a Trump supporter to be like, hey, I'm one of you. And he feels maybe, I'm just like novelist speculating here, that he thinks, oh, because I'm on that side, that might lead to more sympathy. But I think that's like, that's very sort of, if that's, I'm just like the speculation, if that's like the approach of coming out and saying those things, it's not, you know, clearly you knew these people's intentions, you know what they wanted to do.
14: I want to talk about coming back to New York from being in Miami. If I can, you know, maybe consolidate the change that would have happened. I know obviously you were still going back and forth, but I remember going on the subway in the late 2010s and hearing the announcer describe Newkirk Avenue on the 2 train as Little Haiti.
16: This is Newkirk Avenue, Little Haiti.
14: Right? And that's when we had this like momentous celebration of this community that at that point had been in the hundreds of thousands and had completely changed the fabric of that borough, not to speak of the city itself.
15: Now, if you to imagine that same signaling of like, oh, what a beautiful thing, we have a little, you know, corner that is connected to us, makes you more vulnerable.
14: Makes you a target.
15: Exactly. There's so many hard stories in the community right now. You know, people who are, whether it's in Miami or here, who, like, two parents, if, you know, they're afraid to both go out at the same time in case, like, one is taken by ICE, like, at least there's someone else to pick up.
14: Something that I think people really need to understand is that, you know, TPS was set up in 2010. And so you are talking about people who have children that are American born and are, you know, ready to go to college, who now have their sense of guardianship has been destabilized. But I think so much about Springfield and the images that are coming out of Springfield of people with, you know, monitors on their anklets. They're horrible images. They're images that I find myself not only pained by, but like I bristle against because I'm like, that's not us. That's not our people. Like you can't put us in these chains, literally. What's your sense of how a city like Springfield, which had its economy completely, you know, revitalized by the community that moved there, what's your sense of how it's coping or how it's seeing its future?
15: Well, I saw that image too, especially of that gentleman who just collapsed coming out with a monitor on his leg. And it's purposeful, right? Like the whole criminalization of it all. And Haitian families, it's like, and this is why it's also been so difficult to see how many families, even inside, like in these armed groups, like sort of like the young men have been pulled into these groups. But if somebody called you like a criminel, you know, it was like the worst insult. Like,
14: or vagabond.
15: Yes, exactly. This man, I think one of the things that he was thinking, like, I'm not, like, I'm a criminal now because I have, you know, And it also the vulnerability of that, of knowing that someone knows that, like, they're sort of like you're waiting to be rounded up. And I speak to someone in Springfield who works with folks who have TPS. A lot of folks who left, now they're some of them where they lived has been taken over by armed groups, so they don't really have even a physical place within, like, Port-au-Prince or that area to return to. So it's a kind of limbo that is so disheartening, where people are trying to, yes, to figure out their life, like, what to do next.
14: Right. And I think there's, through social media, almost a kind of unintentional counter-programming that is really surfacing, that is showing Haiti, first of all, as a country of 10 different departments, as a country of different regions, where people are living lives that are as diverse as the lives that they might live in the States. And to me, it's such a, I don't know, there's almost like a paradox when you look at American media, because we are in this moment of, you know, the great delegalization, mm-hmm, of not only Haitians, but also Syrians and Venezuelans and Hondurans under this administration, their ending of TPS. That's the news story, the capital N news story. But there's also, I go on TikTok and people are having white parties. They're, you know, they're wanting to show that they are not just this downtrodden people in the way that they are sometimes depicted.
15: Mm-hmm. And that we're very complex.
14: Yes.
15: We're very complex to, I mean, you wrote about this summer with the World Cup, right? to see just...
14: You're the interviewee here.
15: No, I mean, but to see, for me, that was just like really fascinating to see the young people, like my children and their like Grenadier shirts, and just like what that meant to them, like all the...
14: Right.
15: Where we have like a relief from the onslaught, from like what they were accusing us in Springfield, Ohio, to like all the way that Haiti has always been, you know, stigmatized and made to represent a kind of, you know, like boogie figure. It's like Toni Morrison talking about like the function of racism is having to prove you're human. I felt like we also don't have to take on the job of proving that we're human, but it sure is nice to have a bit of relief from the onslaught now and then.
14: Absolutely. Thank you so, so much, Edwidge Shantika. I'm so glad to be here with you.
15: Thank you. Thank you so much for having me. It's been wonderful chatting with you.
1: Edwidge Shantika's new novel is called Day. She talked with Doreen San Felix of The New Yorker. I'm Evan Osnos. David Remnick will be back next week. And on the podcast of The New Yorker Radio Hour, you can hear David's conversation with the late Gloria Steinem. It was recorded when Steinem's memoir, My Life on the Road, had just come out in 2015. Thanks for joining me today. We hope you have a terrific holiday.
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5: From NPR and WBEZ Chicago, this is Wait, Wait, Don't Tell Me, the NPR News Quiz. I'm Alzo Slate.
6: And I'm Peter Sagal. After a hellish 9 months at sea, a cursed ship finally made it to port. Everybody on board lined up to go ashore, except for the truly eager who just used the catapult on the flight deck to fling themselves there. We'll ask who was happy to be on dry land, plus Ohio's own poet Maggie Smith tells us how to transform our problems into art, and Alzo Slate is shocked when our panelists turn on each other.
5: Oh no, it's the inverted stomp face breaker.
6: We got a lot of unexpected moves coming up in our quiz right after this hour's news.
23: Live from NPR News in Washington, I'm Linda Kenyon. Ukraine President Zelensky says the first round of talks with U.S. envoys Jared Kushner and Steve Witkoff is wrapped up in Ukraine. Witkoff said in a statement the U.S. team had been very encouraged by what he described as a substantive, important discussion. Witkoff and Kushner were in Kyiv one day after talks in Moscow with Russian President Putin. The talks at the Kremlin yesterday ended without a breakthrough. It's Labor Day weekend, and with Election Day just 58 days away, NPR's Mara Liasson says it's now just days before the start of the GOP midterm convention in Dallas.
24: Yesterday, MAGA Inc., which is the Trump super PAC, did make a $10 million ad buy to support Texas Attorney General Ken Paxton in his Senate bid. And Trump's general strategy for the midterms, we'll see this in the convention, is to put himself front and center. He said to people, pretend I'm on the ballot. He thinks Republicans do better when he's on the ballot, but not all Republican candidates agree with that.
23: The GOP convention begins Wednesday. President Trump will speak at that event that evening. Iran and the U.S. are intensifying attacks in the Strait of Hormuz. Tehran says it has fired at six vessels in and around the waterway, while the U.S. yesterday targeted Iranian vessels. NPR's Jane Araf reports from Beirut.
25: Iran said Sunday it targeted a U.S. submarine trying to enter the Strait of Hormuz, where the U.S. has imposed a naval blockade. Iran did not mention casualties. It was the latest in what Iran said were its attacks on three oil tankers in the strait and U.S. military vessels in the area, including an aircraft carrier and a destroyer. U.S. Central Command said Saturday it struck three Iranian vessels after Iran launched ballistic missiles at two U.S. Navy ships. Iran's Islamic Revolutionary Guard Corps said that any vessel trying to transit without authorization would be targeted. Jane Araf, NPR News, Beirut.
23: The U.S. dismissed Iran's reported attack on the U.S. submarine as a total lie. The two largest school districts in the country this week have banned AI usage in the classrooms for at least a year. More from NPR's Sequoia Carrillo.
26: New York City Public Schools elementary and middle school students will not have any generative AI tools in classrooms this fall. The country's largest school district put a one-year pause on any learning tools that utilize the technology. That same day, the second largest district, the Los Angeles Unified School District, also banned AI for all of its students. Both districts said they would use the year to study the impact of AI on young students before making a final decision on whether or not it could be used in classes going forward. The move comes as many states are reevaluating technology and screens' role in schools. Sequoia Carrillo, NPR News.
23: You're listening to NPR. From now until October, pop star Harry Styles is performing a 30-night residency in New York City. They're his only concert scheduled to take place in the United States this year, and fans are flying across the country to see it. NPR's Isabella Gomez Sarmiento reports.
27: Every single night of Harry Styles' Madison Square Garden residency is sold out. Lisa Bonenberger of Las Vegas and Lindsay Husband of San Francisco got tickets for two nights. Standing outside the venue, Husband showed off her disco ball themed outfit.
28: And I'm just excited to like dance with everybody and make new friends and be in community together.
27: The two friends say they don't mind traveling to see Styles because a residency is less taxing on the band and crew than a regular tour. Many fans NPR spoke with agreed, though they hope to see Styles playing shows around the U.S. again soon. Isabella Gomez Sarmiento, NPR News, New York.
23: The Television Academy is presenting the majority of its primetime Emmys this weekend at the Peacock Theater in Los Angeles. The ceremonies, previously known as the Creative Arts Emmys, are now part of the 78th Emmy Awards. HBO Max's The Pitt and Hacks are top nominees with potential wins in the drama and comedy categories. This weekend also focuses on some behind-the-scenes

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1: 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Join the Marlowe Murder Club at 7, followed by Marble Hall Murders at 8. 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
4: From NPR and WBEZ Chicago, this is Wait, Wait, Don't Tell Me, the NPR News Quiz. I'm your judge and scorekeeper, Alzo Slade, but my friends, they just call me Your Honor. And here's your host at the Rose Music Center in Huber Heights, Ohio, Peter Sagal.
5: Thank you, Alzo. Thank you, everybody. Thank you so much. It's great to be with you. We have a great show for you today. Later on, we're going to be talking to America's favorite poet, Maggie Smith. But first, I want to say how delighted we are to be here just outside Dayton, Ohio. And I mean that because between flight delays and cancellations, we almost didn't make it here. It's like Dayton is the birthplace of flight, and they've decided no one else can have it. So I'm going to recommend that you join us here by phone to play our games. The number is 1-888-WAIT-WAIT. That's 1-888-924-8924. Let's welcome our first listener contestant. Hi, you're on Wait, Wait, Don't Tell Me.
6: Hi, this is Ames from West Orange, New Jersey.
5: West Orange, New Jersey? My native grounds. What do you do there?
6: I'm a public policy lawyer at a think tank in New York City.
5: Oh, wow. So you're coming up with really good ideas to improve society that will never, ever, ever be used.
6: Hey, we have high hopes, and I'm also playing today, hopefully as a surprise, to win for my dad, who's a longtime fan of the show.
5: Oh, really? That's exciting. Was your dad, we've been around for a while, did your dad force you to listen to the show when you were a child?
6: Way back in the Carl Castle days.
5: Yeah, yeah. And so is this your thanks to him for doing that or your revenge?
6: Thank you and many more.
5: Oh, well, that's great. Well, welcome to the show, Ames. Let me introduce you to our panel this week. First up, she is the brains behind the internet goldmine Depths of Wikipedia. You can follow her on socials at Depths of Wikipedia. It's Annie Rowarda.
6: I do follow you. Great to see you.
5: Next, he's the host of the Coastal Idiots podcast and will be appearing at the Comedy Studio in Cambridge, Massachusetts on September 12th. It's Shane Torres. And he's a correspondent for CBS Sunday Morning. It's our old friend, Mo Rocca.
7: Hi, Ames.
6: Hey, Mo.
5: So, Ames, welcome to the show. You're going to start us off with Who's Alzo This Time? Alzo Slade right here is going to read you three quotations from this week's news. Your job, just correctly identify or explain two of them. Do that, you'll win our prize. Any voice from our show you might choose for your voicemail. Are you ready to go?
6: I'm ready.
5: Your first quote, then, is a sign at a bar in Thailand.
4: Attention, soldiers. The beer you deserve is here.
5: The bar put up that sign because what just showed up at a port in Thailand after a record-setting 9 months at sea?
6: Would that be the aircraft carrier Abraham Lincoln?
5: It is the USS Abraham Lincoln. Very good. After an unprecedented deployment, the aircraft carrier just finally made port in Pattaya, Thailand. And let me tell you, there is not a missile on board that can do as much damage as 5,000 sailors who just got their first shore leave in 9 months. We've all seen the stories of deteriorating conditions on the ship. The captain said at this point the boat, quote, looks like a dirty car in a parking lot, unquote. So the sailors on board are excited to try all the amenities Thailand has to offer, like enough food and working restrooms.
7: Boy, that must have been some poopy poop deck.
8: That poor aircraft carrier. I never thought that an aircraft carrier could have it worse than the president it was named for.
5: That's true. Yes.
8: And it's been treated worse.
5: Other than that, Mrs. Lincoln, how was the cruise?

0: There are rules. They can't just go nuts. There are rules for this shore leave. This is true. The sailors are not allowed to go to the red light district in town. Or for some reason, they can't do any jet skiing, right? But they are encouraged to check out the area's museums and religious sites. For example, they can go to the brand new Museum of Prostitution.
1: Why are you looking at me?
0: I mean, did you know this, by the way, that apparently, even though Thailand is known for it, prostitution is actually illegal.
2: Everything's illegal.
3: No, even the King and I, it's illegal to stage a production of The King and I in Thailand.
0: No, really?
3: It's true. That's not funny, it's just interesting.
0: Right.
3: Right.
4: But you can grammatically stage The King and Me. That's acceptable.
0: Yeah.
3: That's how you get around it.
0: The worst thing you can do in Thailand is have a bunch of prostitutes perform The King and I.
1: I just think it's so funny to think that The King and I and prostitution are both, like, if they're both in jail.
0: Yeah.
1: You're like, what are you in for? Singing. Yeah.
3: Yeah, and when somebody sings Getting to Know You in prison,
0: yeah,
3: it's not something you want to hear. Getting to know all about you. No, please stay away.
0: Ames, here is your next quote.
4: We are a culture running full tilt toward little metal spikes.
0: That was a New York Times writer talking about how Americans are all suddenly very comfortable voluntarily getting pricked. With what?
5: A vaccine?
0: It's the only thing they're not doing is vaccines, now that you mention it, but everything else they're getting through what?
5: Shots.
0: Yeah, needles, exactly.
5: Okay.
0: Whether it's Botox, wellness, vitamin cocktails, fillers, or simply good old heroin, America loves getting shots now. Celebrities like Gwyneth Paltrow and Harry Styles have led the way by promoting their own wellness injection journeys.
1: Oh.
0: You can't argue with the results. Both of them are still alive.
3: But I wonder if it's, what celebrity would be the easiest to find a vein on? Because that's the whole, I'm just wondering, like, because that's the whole challenge, right? Like, it's harder, you don't like needles if it's hard to find a vein.
0: Yeah, well, I think you just need to check the last issue of People magazine with America's most vascular celebrities.
1: I want to go back to the point about the celebrities are,
0: yes,
1: endorsing their own wellness,
0: yes,
1: shots.
0: Yes.
1: So it's like on brand for Gwyneth Paltrow to have like a,
0: yeah,
1: lavender skin shot or
0: right,
1: whatever. Yeah,
0: yeah.
1: I want to know the trashy version, like the jelly roll donut cake shot, or you know, like somebody I would take a shot. Somebody Ohioans would take a shot.
0: Well, right. All right, Ames, here is your last quote.
4: She inspires a lot of girls because she has 150 careers.
0: That was someone in line at a book signing for a new novel about whom?
5: Oh, gosh. I'm gonna ask for a hint one more time.
0: Well, she's probably had more than 150 careers, and you can buy her in any of their costumes.
5: Oh, that's definitely Barbie.
0: It is Barbie, yes. Barbie Dreamscape is an instant number one New York Times bestseller. It's the first Barbie book aimed at young adults, but it has found an audience with lots of regular, lame, old adults. The book tells what happens when Barbie graduates from Barbie school and is not assigned a job, right? So instead of being, say, Dr. Barbie or race car driver Barbie, she's just failure to launch Barbie. And it's a crisis for her because there's no Barbie dream house, but there is a Barbie nightmare apartment with a mouse problem.
2: Hey, Barbie, just keep at it, and soon you'll end up on the panel of Wait, Don't Tell
0: exactly
2: Me.
0: Exactly. But apparently people are, like, really into this. They're into Barbie facing real issues. Like, well, she's always had relatable struggles with body image. Like, ladies, don't you hate it when your head pops off? But the thing is, so there's this kind of nostalgia among adults to read about their childhood icons as adults. And so there are other possibilities, like it's finally time for the very depressed caterpillar.
2: Aww.
0: On Monday he ate through one leaf, and on Tuesday he didn't feel like he could eat anything.
3: The slinky with spinal stenosis. Can't even get down the steps.
0: I'm just imagining a slinky having to use one of those little electric chairs going down.
6: the Stairway. Oh, yeah, you know.
1: When I was your age.
6: Yeah, I haven't been able to do that for a while.
3: Five little monkeys jumping on the bed. One fell off and died.
4: This is getting real soggy.
6: Yeah. Alza, how did Ames do on our quiz?
4: Ames made his father proud. He got 3 out of 3. Perfect score.
6: Well done, Ames. I hope that pleases your father.
5: Thank you, Peter. Thank you, Eldo, your honor.
6: Thank you. Take care. Right now, panel, it's time for you to answer some questions about this week's news. Mo, there's a new dating tactic among young men. They're bragging about it. They say that in order to be hotter and more attractive, they stop doing what?
3: They stop showering.
6: They stop showering. Yep. That's right, Mo. This is a new trend primarily among young men called pheromone maxing. And the idea, it's genius when you think about it, is if you stop showering, then you can attract people with your natural scent, right? Nothing says mysteriously but powerfully attractive like ripples of scent emanating off you, like heat waves off pavement, right? Dedicated pheromone maxers don't rely merely on their natural musk. They also are learning how to inflate their colorful throat sacs.
2: Can I just say for the listeners at home, there are looks of disgust and dry heaves in the crowd
6: right
2: now.
6: It really is.
3: It's hot enough, as it is.
4: But also for the listener at home, it's 90 degrees in here, so everybody's musty.
6: Oh, yeah.
4: Everybody's hooking up tonight.
2: Okay, sounds like a pheromone maxer here.
6: Yeah, the pheromones are thick in the air here at the Rose Music Center.
1: So this pheromone maxing is just not bathing.
6: Yes.
1: Yeah. So this is like when the Uber came out and they're like, it's not taxi, it's rideshare. Like they're just kind of, they're selling us something we already have.
6: Exactly.
3: Wow, the USS Abraham, my God, can you imagine?
6: When
3: that port of call must have been crazy. Everyone
1: what a den of lust it must be.

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7: 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From NPR and WBEZ Chicago, this is Wait, Wait, Don't Tell Me, the NPR News Quiz. I'm Alzo Slade. We're playing this week with Mo Rocca, Annie Rarada, and Shane Torres. And here again is your host at the Rose Music Center in Huber Heights, Ohio, Peter Sagal.
8: Thank you, Alzo. Thank you, everybody. Thank you so much. Right now, it is time for the Wait, Wait, Don't Tell Me Bluff the Listener game. Call 1-888-WAIT-WAIT to play your game in the air. Hi, you're on Wait, Wait, Don't Tell Me.
9: Hi, Peter. This is Alex Urbanik from Peoria, Illinois.
8: Beautiful Peoria, downstate. What do you do there?
9: I'm actually a freelance software developer, currently looking for more contracts, and spend my time hiking and doing woodworking stuff.
8: Woodworking stuff? Really? That's pretty cool. There might be more of the future in that, because they haven't come up with a chatbot that can do that yet.
9: That's exactly what I've been thinking.
8: Yeah. Well, welcome to the show, Alex. You're going to play our game in which you have to tell truth from fiction. Alzo, what's Alex's topic?
7: Drama at the fruit farm.
8: Who doesn't love going to the fruit farm? Where else can I pay 50% more for apples and have to pick them myself? But this week there was an unusual controversy at the Gravely Family Fruit Farm in the United Kingdom. Our panelists are going to dish about it. Pick the real story and get the wait waiter of your choice on your voicemail. Are you ready to play?
9: Absolutely.
8: First, let's hear from Shane Torres.
10: The Gravely Fruit Farm Weekly Farmers Market is normally family-friendly, featuring all the beloved farmers market staples, produce, pastries, and a man playing guitar with no amplification. All of that came to a halt last weekend when two rival vendors had a war of words that turned into the British version of the OK Corral shootout, but with fresh produce. Alfie Kane, a mild-mannered baker, accused Andrew Bewley, a pumpkin vendor, of taking his coveted spot in the middle of the market. But the baker wasn't having it. He took a three-day-old baguette, which is the hardest thing known to man, and smashed one of Kane's gourds before storming off. Hours later, the fight elevated when a giant pumpkin flew through the air and smashed the baker's stand. Taste my orange revenge, yelled Bewley. Kane did not know that Bewley, outside of farming extremely large gourds, was also a well-known British war reenactor. Such a serious one that he had a functioning replica catapult in his trailer. Bewley sailed pumpkins through the air with vengeance. Mayhem reigned over the market for close to 3 hours, with other vendors and patrons ducking for cover and building pumpkin bunkers out of what they could find. Finally, authorities showed up to stop the chaos, and for the next week, Gravely Farms has announced a new attraction, the pumpkin catapult. 4 pounds a shot.
8: A food fight at the fruit farm. Your next fruit scoop comes from Annie Rowarda.
11: When Farmer Jim and Mrs. Farmer Jane at the Gravely Fruit Farm finally finished their annual corn maze design, they were ecstatic. They couldn't wait to fly over it in their tiny plane and photograph the design from the sky. Their design was of a proud farmer woman holding 2 blue ribbon melons. It's based off a real event when Jane won the melon contest last year. So when they flew over the maze in their Cessna, they were shocked at what they saw. She didn't look like a woman with prized melons, the fruit. She looked like a woman with prized melons, the boobs. It was too late to change the corn maze. They could not make it less hot. The press was already there. When they unveiled the aerial photo to the crowd, people were aroused. And I mean shocked. When the local reporter, Robert Myers, asked, "So what's this based on?" And Farmer John responded, "My wife," murmurs of "respect, dude," and "hell yeah," spread across the audience. The fruit farm is now proud of their busty corn woman. And the maze is the most popular one in history, with Royal Air Force planes buzzing over constantly.
8: The corn maze at the Gravely Fruit Farm ends up being unintentionally R-rated. Your last story of a farm fresh frenzy comes from Morocco.
12: A carnival ride in the UK is being pilloried as distasteful over its Titanic-themed ride and slide. The ride at Gravely Fruit Farm takes place inside a replica model of the doomed 1912 liner. During each run, the mechanical stern, emblazoned with the name Titanic, tilts into the air nearly straight up. Riders cling on for dear life before gravity takes its toll and they slide down to a crash mat. You know, just like that scene in the movie where passengers slide down the deck to their deaths. Somebody must have watched that and thought, that looks fun. In fact, visitors do seem to love it. I mean, this ride is no Andrea Snoria. Still, many have taken to the farm's Facebook page to express outrage. So odd to have a children's ride themed around one of the worst tragedies in history, read one message. The farm had apologized, but has stuck with the ride's name. Why? Said the farm's spokesman. We're keeping the memory of the Titanic alive, and we're not making fun of the dead at all. Well, that's what I call a lame excusitania.
8: All right, so something happened at the Gravely Family Fruit Farm in the United Kingdom that got in the news this week. Was it from Shane, a food fight sort of went nuclear in their marketplace? From Annie, was it that the corn maze ended up being somewhat lascivious? Or from Morocco, people are objecting to their new family attraction based on the sinking of the Titanic.
12: Thank you. Thank you.
8: Which of these do you think is the real story we heard about this family farm?
9: I'm pretty sure I actually saw a video of kids getting flung down a Titanic ride this week. So I'm going to go with Mo.
8: Okay. You're going to pick Mo's story. Well, to bring you the correct answer, please listen to this.
13: We're keeping the memory of Titanic alive, and we're not making fun of the dead at all. I think it's really good that we keep it as Titanic.
8: There you are. That was Will Campbell Gray, the manager of Gravely Fruit Farm, defending the Titanic ride to the BBC. Congratulations, Alex. You got it right. You earned a point for Mo. You've won our prize, the voice of your choice, in your voicemail. Thank you so much for playing with us today.
9: Thank you for having me.
8: Thanks for being with us. Take care. And now the game we call Not My Job, about a decade ago, perhaps for the first time ever, a poem became a viral sensation. Good Bones by Maggie Smith was everywhere. That led to her best-selling memoir, You Could Make This Place Beautiful. Since then, she's written another New York Times bestseller, Dear Writer, Advice for the Creative Life, and she still lives in her hometown in Ohio near Columbus. Maggie Smith, welcome back to Wait, Wait, Don't Tell Me.
14: Thanks for having me.
8: It's a pleasure to have you. It's nice to see you again. You joined us remotely when we were in Chicago some years ago.
14: I did.
8: Now we're here in your home turf, and I'm wondering, we're here in Ohio where you live. Are you a local celebrity? Do you get recognized?
14: No. I mean, sometimes.
8: Okay,
14: yeah, sometimes. Every once in a while, like at the grocery store, at the farmer's market or something, someone will pull me aside and say a little something.
8: Like what?
14: Like, oh, I've been through something similar to what you've been through. Thank you for that book. And then I have to say, I'm sorry. Let me get to the express lane.
8: Please.
14: Yes.
8: It's up because the express lane is for people with 12 issues or less.
14: Exactly. 12
8: I was going to ask you about
14: less.
8: That because your poem, the one that became viral and Meryl Streep read that everybody was quoting, Good Bones, was about your divorce, which you wrote about in your memoir. And I've heard that you've become kind of a divorce doula. And that people like come to you and they seek you out because they know you've been through it and that you're wise and seasoned and you have wisdom. Is that the case?
14: Do I seem wise?
8: Well,
14: yeah.
8: You seem relatively wise.
14: I have joked that I've become sort of a divorce whisperer. That like people, when they're going through a thing, will like slide into my DMs. Like people don't slide into my DMs for any kind of like fun reason.
8: Right.
14: It's always like, do you know a good lawyer? Have you been, like, how do you sleep at night? Does it get better? I know. I have a lot of fun at parties.
7: These pickup lines are getting crazier and crazier these days.
14: Sometimes it works.
11: Divorce doula is a kind of fascinating metaphor. I'm just imagining, like, I'm getting a contraction. My water broke. What do I do?
14: Bear down.
8: Yeah. You do a lot of readings.
14: I do.
8: And I have to ask, do you, when you do your readings, do the classic poet reading their own work voice?
14: Oh, God.
8: You know, because I could not stop for death, it kindly stop for me, that one.
14: We call it poet voice.
8: Do you really?
14: Yeah, it has a thing. I really hope I don't, but I worry I do.
8: Really?
14: Yeah. Only because I think I have a certain amount of like natural upspeak where I talk and it sounds like I'm asking a question, but I'm not asking a question. So that would be my version of poet
8: voice.
14: Like
8: the up-talk.
14: Up-talk, yeah.
11: Well. And so do I. And many great people do.
14: I love that for us.
8: Yeah. I don't know. Does that, because I could not stop for death, it kindly stopped for me?
14: Right. Doesn't it make it feel contemporary?
7: I think we should do the rest of the show in that voice.
8: Yeah, I think we should,
14: I like this.
7: From NPR and WBEZ, Chicago.
15: I'm Alzo Slade.
14: I've ruined this for everyone now.
8: Your latest book is called Dear Writer, encouragement for wisdom, encouragement, exercises for writing. You've taught writing for a long time.
14: Mm-hmm.
8: And I want to know, as a teacher of writing, I've been one, I've met a lot, what is your philosophy of feedback? Are you brutally honest?
14: Ooh, I'm not.
8: No.
14: No.
8: You do the compliment sandwich type approach. Most of the words are spelled correctly. That's great.
14: That's great. There's text on the page.
8: Yeah.
14: That's a great head start. I do think the compliment sandwich is helpful.
8: It really is.
14: Not just in the writing classroom.
8: Oh, in life.
14: No, and just like, you know, with your spouse, with
8: anybody.
14: Your children, anybody, your colleagues. No, I'm a questioner.
8: All right.
14: Like, so instead of like concrete feedback, I'm like, I would like to know more about this. Can you tell me more about X?
8: Whoever told you you could do this?
14: Who the hell do you think you are?
8: That's a good one. That's a great one.
14: Yes.
16: Why did you think you could waste my time?
11: You guys, there is a literacy crisis. I think we can encourage writing poetry even if it's bad.
8: And this is a question. I know this happened to me. This happened to me. This happened to me as a teacher. I'm sure it's happened to you. What do you do when someone who means the best and is going to do anything you ask, is going to work hard, but they clearly have no talent for it? What do you do?
14: I will be super honest and say I've never had a student with zero talent.
8: Really?
14: I just don't think that is that's a thing.
7: Oh, if I thought that's what you told them. I was like, oh, my God.
14: You're the first.
17: Yeah, exactly.
18: Look, I've seen a lot of garbage in my day.
17: But you.
14: You are a no talent.
17: No.
8: We are here near your home in Ohio. You've
14: yes.
8: lived here your whole life.
14: I have.
8: Is Ohio poetic? Does it inspire your work?
14: Is Ohio poetic, folks? Is Ohio poetic? Yes.
7: Peter, you're about to get jumped in the parking lot.
14: Yeah. Ohio is incredibly poetic. We have amazing poets from Ohio. We have great musicians and songwriters from right here in Dayton, like Bob Pollard and Kim Deal.
8: Yeah. They know what they do. You know, I don't know if you heard the news, but speaking of Ohioans,
14: yes,
8: Travis and Taylor bought in. They got themselves a place up in Cleveland.
14: Yeah.
8: Have you considered maybe writing a poem of welcome to Ohio?
14: I haven't thought of that, no.
8: Yeah.
14: No.
19: Well,
8: maybe
19: could
8: we can come
19: good.
8: Up with one right now.
14: Like a limerick?
8: Yeah, well, yeah, for example. I ask for professional interest. Have you ever written a limerick?
14: No, I have not. I'm not very good at, like, occasional poems. Like, I have to have an idea that comes to me.
8: Really?
14: Unfortunately.
12: And how are you with rhyming?
14: Poor.
8: So we couldn't, for example, you couldn't, like, improvise a poem right now?
14: No.
8: No, mm-hmm. Not gonna.
14: I mean, I could, but I'm not going to.
8: Right.
18: Well, I think we would all love to hear you try.
11: Well. Roses are red.
8: Well, Maggie Smith, it's great to have you back on our show. And this time, we have invited you here to play a game we're calling...
7: Oh, no, it's the inverted stomp face breaker.
8: So we assume you could win a poetry slam, so we thought we'd ask you about body slams.
14: Perfect.
8: Answer 2 to 3 questions about wrestling moves. You'll win our prize. One of our listeners, Alza, who is Maggie Smith playing for?
7: Melissa Groveman of Dayton, Ohio.
8: Here's your first question. The WWE's Santino Marella had a nearly unstoppable finishing move called the Cobra. What is the Cobra? Was it A, he'd wait until his opponent wasn't looking and then bite him in the ankle? B, he'd use a snake charmer's flute to hypnotize his opponent? Or C, he'd put a snake sock puppet on his arm, which would become sentient and bite his opponent on the neck?
14: Want it to be B.
8: You want it to be B,
14: but I'm
8: going to
14: go with C.
8: Okay, the sock puppet.
14: Yes.
8: That's right.
14: Okay.
8: Marella first introduced the Cobra sock puppet in a match against Mick Foley, who had his own fighting sock puppet, Mr. Socko. That was very good. You still have 2 more. Here we go. It's common to see foreign objects enter a wrestling ring, like your folding chairs, the occasional ladder. In 2022, Brock Lesnar raised the bar when he won a match by using what? A, a tractor, B, a jackhammer, or C, 25,000 M&M candies. They're like an A.
14: I'm going to go with tractor.
8: You're right. It was a tractor. He drove in a tractor and used it to lift up the whole ring, spilling his opponent out on the ground.
14: Okay.
8: Last question. Wrestling is huge in Japan, and if you don't want to watch the typical wrestling match, you can enjoy which of these? A, big kaiju wrestling, where the ring is filled with a miniature cityscape and the wrestlers are all dressed as giant monsters. B, Zen wrestling, in which the two combatants meditate in order to see who can achieve inner peace first. Or C, quote, American wrestling, in which the opponents shoot at each other with toy guns.
14: I'm going to go with the Godzilla cityscape.
8: You're right, kaiju wrestling. They love it there. I would pay to see that. Now I would be excited about.
7: Sick.
8: Also, how did Maggie Smith do in our quiz?
7: Maggie Smith, you did great. 3 out of 3, perfect score.
8: There she is. Well done.
0: Maggie Smith is an award-winning poet whose newest book, Dear Writer, is available now in paperback. She's also the co-host of the podcast, You Could Make This Beautiful, with our very own Faith Saley. Maggie Smith, thank you so much for joining us again on Wait, Wait, Don't Tell Me.
17: Thank you.
0: Give it up for Maggie Smith, everybody.
19: $200 takeoffers. Ask Nelson to suplex reverse. Worried look on the face of the ringside nurse. At one for once with the
0: youth. In just a minute, Alzo has a wacky solution for anyone feeling burned out at work. 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Call 1-888-WAIT-WAIT to join us on the air. 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
7: 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From NPR and WBEZ Chicago, this is Wait, Wait, Don't Tell Me, the NPR News Quiz. I'm Alzo Slade. We're playing this week with Mo Rocca, Shane Torres, and Annie Rarada. And here again is your host at the Rose Music Center in Huber Heights, Ohio, Peter Sagal.
25: Thank you, Alzo. Thank you, everybody. In just a minute, Alzo gets crowned as this year's U.S. Limerick Laureate. It's our Listener Limerick Challenge. If you'd like to play, give us a call at 1-888-WAIT-WAIT. That's 1-888-924-8924. Right now, panel, it's time for more from this week's news. Shane, this week, former Congressman George Santos, the first person ever to be expelled from Congress without being convicted of a crime, achieved another honor. He received the prediction market Kalshi's. First ever what?
26: He was banned, right?
0: Right, the first ever lifetime ban. Santos had tweeted that he was looking forward to attending the State of the Union speech, which drove up the odds on Kalshi that he would, and then he himself bet that he wouldn't attend, didn't attend, and he won $17,000. By coincidence, the same day he was banned for life, a man named Serge Gantos won $20,000 by betting that would happen.
27: Would you like to hear my George Santos story?
0: Please.
27: It's not great, but I have an ex-boyfriend with whom I am on pretty good terms, and he bought me a cameo for my birthday from George Santos, because George Santos announced, for one and one time only, I will be doing cameos where I say a message to you, and it will never happen again. And because he is a perhaps pathological liar, I'm no psychologist, he has done it again and again and again and has lowered the price over and over. So it's a lot less special now. But I do have one, a personalized birthday message from him.
0: What does he say?
27: Happy birthday, Annie.
8: That's it?
27: Pretty much. Yep.
1: That's deep.
8: Yeah.
27: Yeah. Well, do you think it was worth $400?
1: Oh, no.
18: You know where he put it? Couching.
8: Yeah. Oh. A lifetime ban, of course, doesn't mean much to a man who would fake his own death to get out of an awkward conversation, right?
18: Yeah. This guy's a load.
8: His next plan is he
27: should do Amway.
8: Yeah. He's going to sell.
18: Yeah, because so, like, you know when you see somebody driving like a pink Mary Kay Cadillac, and you're like, that's a sociopath behind the wheel.
8: His next plan is to sell boy bands to small towns in the Midwest. Annie, this week Dyson announced their newest high-tech cleaning innovation. For just $500, you can now buy a state-of-the-art, AI-powered, camera-equipped what?
27: Guessing here. Vacuum?
8: No, they make a lot of those. This is a new product for them.
27: Wall cleaner.
8: I'll give you a hint.
27: No. Washing machine. Sorry.
8: It flosses, too.
27: Oh, toothbrush.
8: A toothbrush.
27: An AI toothbrush?
8: A $500 AI toothbrush. Dyson's new camera jet.
27: This makes me feel like the very depressed caterpillar.
8: Really?
27: Why would you need that?
1: I mean, you spent $400 on a Santos birthday.
27: I didn't.
18: Did you and your ex break up because he was a foolish spender?
27: Yeah, it was complicated.
8: Dyson's new camera jet toothbrush costs $500, uses AI to floss for you as you brush, and connects to your phone so you can live stream the cleaning as it's happening from inside your mouth, right? It has a variety of useful attachments, but even at that price, it does not come with anyone who would actually want to watch a live stream of the inside of your mouth. But this toothbrush is not just for making the grossest home movies ever. Dyson says that, quote, the camera jet's gap optical targeting system analyzes 28 live images per second to identify and target gaps between teeth in real time, unquote, which it then attacks with targeted jets of water.
18: How lazy are you gonna get? You gotta hire a toothbrush to floss for you? Like, you're already there. Just do it. It's crazy. What are we doing with this? Like, what a useless invention.
2: Welcome to America.
8: Yeah.
18: I know where I'm at.

0: Coming up, it's lightning fill in the blank, but first it's the game where you have to listen for the rhyme. If you'd like to play on air, call or leave a message at 1-888-WAIT-WAIT. That's 1-888-924-8924. You can see us most weeks at the Studebaker Theater in downtown Chicago, or catch us on the road. We'll be in Omaha, Nebraska on September 24th, and in Kalamazoo, Michigan on October 22nd. For tickets and information to all our live events, go to nprpresents.org. Hi, you're on Wait, Wait, Don't Tell Me.
1: Hi, this is Megan calling from Boyertown, PA.
0: Boyertown, PA. Okay, I assume you mean Pennsylvania.
1: Yes, Pennsylvania.
0: Where is that?
1: It is southeastern Pennsylvania, between Allentown and Philadelphia.
0: Okay, great. What do you do there?
1: I am a healthcare IT analyst and a mom of three.
0: Oh, really? And how's that going?
1: It's going.
0: It's going. Are you happy to have them back at school?
1: Oh, yes. It's like Christmas in September.
0: Yeah. Well, Megan, welcome to the show. Alzo Slate is going to perform for you three news-related limericks with a last word or phrase missing from each. If you can fill in that last word or phrase correctly in two of the limericks, you'll be a winner. Here is your first limerick.
2: My old meaningless job had me down. Now I'm wearing an upside-down frown. My red nose and big shoes help me kick off those blues. I have a new lease on life as a...
1: clown.
0: As a clown, yes. The Wall Street Journal reports that an increasingly popular solution to career burnout is to go to clown school. They were inspired, people who do this, by one of the first people to think they were losing their mind at work and decided to try clowning. That's how we got Pennywise. People say the physicality and playfulness of clown school allows them to explore their feelings and take themselves less seriously. That's true. I just found out my doctor was secretly also a clown, and I have stopped taking him seriously.
3: I was in Edinburgh at the Fringe Festival, and I housed with a bunch of clowns.
0: Ooh.
3: Five of them. Oh, my God. It is the most endless sea of riffing you have ever seen. They are always, like, playing. Like, I would be up making eggs, and it was the longest morning of my life every day. You can't just sit and do something. Everything is a tool or a toy for these people. So, like, oh, your wooden spoon is also a microphone, and you're the egg DJ. This is not a good riff.
4: You're the egg DJ. Yeah. Tell me more about that.
3: But also, Richard Kind lived with us for 3 days.
0: Oh, wow.
3: Yeah. So I came down the stairs, and I just heard him go, "Who's up?" And he was there in a gray towel. And that's a big moment for me.
0: I'm sure.
3: Yeah.
0: All right. Here is your next limerick.
2: The petting zoo's goats just had babies. I'll back off, though, because cuddles might slay me. If they nibble or bite, they'll snuff out my light. It turns out the goats all have...
1: rabies?
0: Rabies, yes! You can applaud. Three adorable baby goats at the Farm Adventures Petting Zoo in North Carolina tested positive for rabies. Maybe more petting zoos should have a sick animal wild card. We do things a little differently here. One of these llamas has Ebola. Megan, here is your last limerick.
2: If I want my whole home to stay purdy, I need space where my clutter can't hurt me. This room takes the heat so my house can stay neat. It's a zone I allow to stay...
1: dirty.
0: Dirty, that's right. According to organization experts, having a dirty zone or a designated messy area of your home can prevent clutter and mess from taking over the whole house. You're basically fighting a land war with your own clutter, and you have to make some sacrifices. Surrender the hallway closet in order to have strategic control of the living room. But this makes sense if you think about it, right? Like, instead of trying to keep your whole house clean all the time, just throw the stuff in, like, one place, and the rest of the house can be clean.
5: But that's, like, that really is, I don't know. That's
0: don't
5: a
0: know?
5: Slippery slope, you know?
4: Yeah.
5: Like, that's like, you know, like, people have a junk drawer
0: yeah.
5: or whatever, and then you're going to, like, make it a closet.
0: Make it a junk room.
5: Yeah, like, this is not good.
0: Yeah.
5: This is one...
0: It's a creeping...
5: Yeah, it's going to get bigger and bigger. They're like, it started off with like, oh, I don't know what all these keys fit to. I'll just put them in this drawer. And then
0: right.
5: before you know it, you have 80 cats.
0: Like that. Also, how did Megan do in our quiz?
2: Megan did great. She got 3 out of 3. Perfect score.
0: Congratulations, Megan. That was well done.
1: Thank you. Thank you so much.
0: Take care.

0: it's on to our final game, Lightning Fill in the Blank. Each of our players will have 60 seconds in which to answer as many fill in the blank questions as they can. Each correct answer is now worth 2 points. Alzo, can you give us the score?
1: Of course. Shane and Annie are tied at 2 with Mo having the lead at 3.
0: All right. So, Shane and Annie are tied for second. I'm going to pick Shane to go first arbitrarily. Here we go. The clock will start when I begin your first question, fill in the blank. On Tuesday, the U.S. carried out more strikes against targets in blank.
2: Iran.
0: Right. On Monday, the Supreme Court ruled that construction of the new White House blank could proceed.
2: Ballroom.
0: Right. This week, election officials said they have no time to comply with Trump's proposed rules for mail-in blanking.
3: Voting.
0: Right. On Wednesday, golf superstar blank took a plea deal in his DUI case.
3: Tiger Woods.
0: Right. This week, CNN has apologized for accompanying coverage of the death of Dolly Parton with a photo of blank.
3: Oh, God. Like Loretta Lynn?
0: No, a Dolly Parton impersonator.
3: Oh.
0: On Tuesday, a 91-year-old man named Dale Saunders became the oldest person to hike the blank.
3: Everest?
0: No, the Appalachian Trail. On Monday, Tim Cook had his last day as the CEO of blank.
2: Apple.
0: Right. This week, police in Indiana, responding to worried reports of two lions wandering the city, launched a full-scale investigation and found blank.
2: Lions?
0: No, two pigs that people kept mistaking for lions.
3: Oh, Jesus.
0: Though no nearby zoos have reported any missing lions, police took the report seriously and launched a high-tech search utilizing both drones and thermal imaging cameras. In the end, officers were able to put the public's mind at ease, saying, quote, there's nothing to worry about. It's not a lion. It's just a pig whose mouth is covered in blood. Also, how did Shane do in our quiz?
1: He got 5 right for 10 more points, giving him a total of 12.
0: All right. All right, Annie, you're up next. Here we go. Fill in the blank. On Monday, the UN said that 4,500 people are still unaccounted for after the blanks in China and Nepal.
4: Floods?
0: Right. This week, Dwayne Davis was found guilty of ordering the 1996 murder of rapper blank.
4: Tupac.
0: Tupac, yes. On Wednesday, the U.S. Mint began selling $1 coins with blank's portrait on them.
4: Trump?
0: Yes. How did you know? This week, a Russian television station aired a congressional election debate, even though all 6 candidates blanked.
4: Died.
0: No, did not show up for the debate. On Monday, soccer superstar blank announced he was retiring
4: Messi.
0: From Argentina's national team. Yes, Messi. According to a new study, blank drugs may increase hair loss in men.
4: A GLP-1?
0: Right. This week, a debate has risen over whether a hiker in New Jersey took a photo of Bigfoot or if it's just blank.
4: A pig.
0: No. A chubby, naked old guy in a bog.
4: That was what I was going to say.
0: I know. The figure in the photo that the hiker took in her iPhone camera was hairy and stooped with a prominent gut. People who believe that it's a cryptid are calling it the Syracuse figure.
2: Ooh.
0: Which is a phrase you really don't want to catch on. Yeah, his personality's a 10, but he's got a real Syracuse figure.
5: It's better than a Utica butt.
3: Yes.
0: Alzo, how did Annie do in our quiz?
1: She got 5 right for 10 more points. Total of 12. She's tied with Shane.
0: All right, then. How many does Mo need to win?
1: Mo, you need 5 to win, buddy.
0: Mo, this is for the game. Fill in the blank. According to a new poll, only 14% of people are in favor of renaming Lake Ontario blank.
5: Lake America.
0: Right. On Monday, a new study found that up to 25% of football players may end up being diagnosed with blank.
5: CTE.
0: Right. On Thursday, feminist icon blank passed away at the age of 92.
5: Gloria Steinem.
0: Right. This week, Reese Witherspoon revealed that she was once made the foreman of a jury because the other jurors blank.
5: Thought that she had gone to law school because of her Legally Blonde character?
0: That's exactly right.
5: Wow.
0: A convincing performance. On Monday, paleontologists in Africa announced the discovery of another new blank.
5: Dinosaur?
0: Yes. This week, a woman in Virginia having a dream about nuzzling with a cute mouse woke up to find blank.
5: That she was nuzzling with a cute mouse.
0: No, that she woke up with a bat in her mouth. Apparently, after somehow getting into her bedroom, the bat thought her mouth looked like a nice cave and headed on in. Thankfully, after she woke up, her husband caught the bat. Great job. You couldn't have caught the bat before it flew into your wife's mouth. Also, did Mo do well enough to win?
1: Yes, he got 5 right for 10 more points, total of 13. With his chest hairs out, he is the winner.
5: Thank you so much. No pictures, please.
0: Coming up, our panelists predict, now that we're all fans of needles, what's the next scary thing that we'll all come to love? But first, let me tell you that support for NPR comes from NPR stations and BritBox, streaming British TV, including the new adaptation of Agatha Christie's detective duo, Tommy and Tuppence, and the new season of Ludwig, starring David Mitchell as the puzzle master turned crime solver, streaming soon at BritBox.com. 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Philip Godica writes our limericks. Our public address announcer is Paul Friedman. Our ops manager is Jasira Vardak. Thanks to the staff and crew here at the Rose Music Center, and special thanks to Luke Dennis and everyone at WYSO. EJ Linneman composed our theme. Our program is produced by Jennifer Mills, Miles Dornbos, and Lillian King. Special thanks this week to Vinnie Thomas and Peter Gross and Janie Hoffman and Dom Banas. Peter Gwynn is our Simon Call Peter. Emma Choi is our vibe curator. Technical direction is from Lorna White. Our CFO is Colin Miller. Our production manager is Robert Newhouse. Our senior producer is Ian Chillog. And the executive producer, Wait, Wait, Don't Tell Me, is Mike Danforth. Now, panel, what scary thing will we love next? Shane Torres.
2: When people leave conversations, we will soon be giving catchphrases as we exit, like OH.
0: You suck up. Annie Rowarda.
4: Legionnaire's disease, because in a warming world, it's just nice to have AC.
0: And Mo Rocca.
5: The original wellness remedy, leeches.
1: And if any of that happens, panel, we'll tell you about it on Wait, Wait, Don't Tell Me.
0: Thank you, Alzo Slade. Thanks also to Shane Torres, Mo Rocca, and Andy Rowarda. Thanks to our fabulous audience here at the Rose Music Center. In beautiful Central Ohio. Thanks to all of you for listening, wherever you may be. I'm Peter Sagal. We'll see you next week.

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3: 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I'm executive producer Jim Kovacic, and I'm also your guide for today's show, featuring the best conversations and interviews from our show, Hello Houston.
4: 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Then the Houston Business Journal's Jishnu Nair will break down the economic impact of big tech companies considering calling Houston home. And finally, we'll discuss the HISD teacher exodus with Houston Federation of Teachers President Jackie Anderson. 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
6: Live from NPR News in Washington, I'm Linda Kenyon. U.S. envoys Steve Witkoff and Jared Kushner have wrapped up their first round of talks in Kyiv with Ukrainian President Volodymyr Zelensky. Witkoff spoke to reporters afterward.
7: I would say that we've had very meaningful discussion, substantive, important, and we're very encouraged, and we look forward to continuing this day as long as it takes.
6: The talks aimed at ending the Russian war against Ukraine follow yesterday's discussions in Moscow with Russian President Vladimir Putin. Russia is calling yesterday's talks highly useful, yet there was no sign of a breakthrough in the Americans' primary mission, negotiating an end to the war in Ukraine. NPR's Charles Maines reports.
8: Kremlin aide Yuri Shakov told reporters Witkoff and Kushner had outlined a number of ideas regarding possible avenues for a settlement to the war without categorizing the proposals or the Russian reaction. Yet Ushakov said President Vladimir Putin told the White House envoys of real progress in the Russian military campaign and again assured Moscow would achieve its objectives. Putin and Ukrainian President Volodymyr Zelensky both ordered a three-day pause in attacks on each other's capitals to allow the Americans safe travel, yet fighting continued elsewhere, with Russia attacking other regions across Ukraine and Kyiv targeting oil facilities with drones in the southern Russian city of Rostov-on-Don. Charles Maines, NPR News, Moscow.
6: The Trump administration is asking the Supreme Court again to clear the way for the U.S. Postal Service's plan to follow an order by President Trump. The order seeks to restrict mail-in voting for the midterm election. SNPR's Hansilo Wong reports the administration's request comes days after a lower court blocked key parts of the Postal Service's plan for a second time.
9: Under the plan, the U.S. Postal Service would refuse to deliver mail-in ballots to voters in states where election officials do not turn over voter lists to the mailing agency and do not have certain barcodes on their ballot envelopes. We should note USPS is a financial supporter of NPR. A federal judge in Boston found imposing those requirements is likely illegal because USPS has no authority to control voting by mail. And a whistleblower report claims the Postal Service's systems for enforcing those requirements have not been properly tested and could derail the midterm election. It's not clear when the Supreme Court will decide whether to clear the way for the Postal Service plan, but the Trump administration has made a similar request to the first U.S. Circuit Court of Appeals, and a ruling there is expected sometime after 5 p.m. Eastern on Tuesday. Hansilo Wong, NPR News.
6: Iran says it struck an unmanned U.S. vessel trying to enter the Strait of Hormuz. The U.S. says it did not, and it dismissed the claim as a total lie. The claim came a day after the U.S. military said it struck three Iranian oil tankers in response to a ballistic missile attack on Navy warships. You're listening to to NPR. Churchgoers around the world might notice a focus on the environment during worship services today and in the coming weeks. NPR's Jason DeRose reports on the new ecumenical season of creation.
10: This new season has its origins with the Orthodox Church in the late 1980s. The World Council of Churches then took up the cause, bringing along many branches of Christianity. Pope Leo XIV celebrated a mass for the care of creation this week near Rome. The season's theme this year is living water, a pertinent focus during a time of droughts and fires, storms and floods. The season of creation lasts through early October. Jason DeRose, NPR News.
6: An acrimonious trade war between the U.S. and Canada has had a major effect on tourism. The number of Canadians traveling to the U.S. plunged after President Trump returned to office and said the U.S. would make Canada the 51st state. More recently, the president announced tariffs of up to 50% on many Canadian goods. Some Canadians have reacted to the president's increased tariffs with informal travel boycotts. State and local tourism officials, as well as travel-related businesses, are trying to win visitors back. But some Canadians say no special offers or ad campaigns will convince them to travel to the United States. Meanwhile, many American businesses say the tariffs are having a negative impact on their ability to sell American products across the border into Canada. I'm Linda Kenyon, NPR News in Washington.
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0: Like Zep Bound. Joining us to tell us more is Dr. Sarah Nadeem, an endocrinologist and assistant professor at Baylor College of Medicine. Dr. Nadeem, welcome to Hello Houston.
1: Thank you. Glad to be here. Thanks for having me.
2: When we talk about all these GLP-1s, and they seem to almost be a wonder drug, from where you sit, is that putting too much on this drug, or are they truly, as Tessa was saying earlier,
0: the best thing that's ever happened in modern medicine?
1: One of the best things, for sure. And as a diabetes doctor, as an endocrinologist, I think, you know, it is the best thing that has happened for diabetes and weight management in decades or ever after insulin. So we've had 100 years of insulin. After that, I think this is the biggest change. You know, they really work well. And I'm so glad to see that, you know, the different companies are developing medications that work differently. And we can now start personalizing which medicine to use for which patient. Like Tessa mentioned, like, you know, with the newer medicines that are coming out, what do we do with the older ones and where do we use them? We now have choices available so we can personalize better.
2: Before we get all the way into it, just a quick question. When we talk about the older ones, my mind automatically goes to how far are we from the generic versions of these? How long before their price is just going to drop drastically?
1: Now, that's an excellent question, because I wish, you know, they were cheaper so more of my patients who need it can access it. So, you know, we have had GLP-1 medications. For the first one was Byetta, which came out around 2005. And then it went out of the market because it was just mainly for sugar control and it was a twice a day injection, not a lot of weight loss. And then we started discovering it causes weight loss. So they developed Ozempic and so forth. So we haven't really had that many years, you know, since 2007. And so the patents will go eventually and we'll get cheaper medicines. But I think the demand is also pushing that, because there is a new medicine that is being approved for weight loss similar to GLP-1s. It's a pill. So we do have the Ozempic pill, which was marketed as Rybelsus, and then they're remarketing it because a lot of people didn't kind of know about it too much. And then the Wegovy pill, which was for obesity only, the Ozempic pill for people with diabetes, is the same medicine, semaglutide. How that works is...
0: Oh, no, sorry. Okay, so we got a text that said, GLP-1s have evolved so quickly that sometimes it feels like patients and doctors are learning together. How much are we still learning about long-term use, especially what happens when someone plateaus or the medication seems to stop working as well?
1: Great question, because yes, a lot of times, you know, we're learning as well as the new medicine comes out. The one that you mentioned, the retatrutide, was just released. The data was just released in April when I was at the American Diabetes Association meeting, and it's going to be out in the market hopefully next year when the FDA approves it. So we're learning together. The long-term effects, we do know them, because like I mentioned, we do have, you know, at least 20 years of data of some of these medicines, the same group of medicines, not the same brand, but the same group of medicines. What we don't have good answers for is, like, you know, how do we decrease the dose? Do we decrease the dose if somebody has achieved their weight? And because the data does show if you stop them, you will regain the weight. That's why they're different from surgery. With surgery, that weight loss is more or less permanent. With these weight loss medications or GLP-1s, the weight loss will come back if you stop it for the majority of people.
2: When we often hear about the side effects of a lot of these, and oftentimes I hear about like nausea and things like that, there are digestive problems with it. But are there other side effects? I've heard some people claim that there are sexual side effects. There are, because that they, and correct me obviously where I'll be wrong in this, that it reduces that pleasure center in the brain, which you get the pleasure from the food, but pleasure from other things, and that it lightens all of your joys. What's the truth behind that? And are those side effects, and how do you counter them?
1: So that's a good question, because yes, these medications do work in the brain and in the centers which, you know, are related to addiction. So it has actually been shown that people who start GLP-1 medications can quit, alcohol easily. But there is the question, and there is a little bit of a signal of anhedonia, which means, you know, finding that joy in things, that might be blunted. And some people have reported that, you know, they don't enjoy sex as much, or even certain things that enjoyed before. There is a warning on most of these that, you know, some people with depression, and if it worsens, then to

0: consider maybe discontinuing it. So for the majority of people, we don't see this, but in a small percentage, we might see it. So it's important for a clinician and a physician to keep that in mind when you are starting it with a patient. The overall benefit, though, far exceeds the risk, but I'm not saying that risk is not there. So yes, we need to keep an eye on this signal about, you know, not enjoying things as much, which is not with everyone, but a few people might notice that.
1: We are speaking with Dr. Sarah Nadeem about the growing use of medications for weight management, specifically those GLP-1s, and what patients should know. Dr. Sarah, I find that this is such a great, great breakthrough for, one, diabetes does run in my family. Two, mm-hmm. I feel like most of my culture is centered around food. And three, with the abundance of food noise in American culture, I feel like this is an equalizer, a medicine that is an equalizer for so many people. Is there any pushback from, you know, is there someone that doesn't want our society to be, you know, food canceled out, food noise canceled out?
0: I think, you know, you've hit a very important point, because yes, I did actually read a report where the food industry, the restaurant industry, is noticing that they've had to shrink their portion mm-hmm. sizes, because a lot of people, you know, on Ozempic or Zepbound, you know, you feel fuller faster, which is a great thing for our health. So I think there might be pushback from, you know, processed foods, you know, soft drinks, all of those high calorie foods and dense foods. I think it's a great thing, but because overall, long-term, health-wise, we are taking care of that food noise. And it's very hard for a lot of people to be able to, you know, if I just tell them, hey, eat right and you'll lose weight, that has not happened for like decades. And these medications, like you said, are the great equalizer, which help them, you know, get to a healthy weight, and then they're able to work out. So, yeah, I'm with you.
1: So also on that note, I have been trying to convince, you know, my brother, who could, you know, I care about his health. We are prone to weight gain in my family. And he kind of is on the fence because of when we had already talked about the long term side effects. What would you say to someone who has maybe been thinking about getting on a GLP-1 versus someone who says, no, I need to lose weight the natural way? What would you tell them?
0: So something what I tell my patients is, when I'm starting them on, you know, either a GLP-1 for diabetes or just for weight management as well, is I tell them that the long-term side effects of your weight and metabolic issue are proven, right? We know you might develop diabetes, complications of diabetes, increased risk of heart attack, stroke, kidney disease, eye damage, neuropathy. So that's 100%. We know, you know, long-term, people will get that. Some people, you know, with great control will be able to avoid that, but it's a much higher risk than an average person's. This medication has been proven to protect your kidneys. It treats the fatty liver. Ozempic has that approval also, and treats sleep apnea. It will decrease your cholesterol, improve your blood pressure. You might get off some of your blood pressure pills and decrease the amount of insulin you're on if you're taking it for diabetes. So the benefits are right up here, right? The risks are, yes, nausea, constipation, even diarrhea are the commonest, the GI symptoms. But the other side effects, which we're talking about, if they happen to you and you cannot tolerate them, you can always stop. And we have the luxury of switching from one GLP-1 to another GLP-1, which may have a better side effect profile. And the long-term side effects are that you will be less likely to have a stroke or a heart attack. So I think that will help convince people usually.
2: Take me back into this medication, because it started off, as you mentioned at the beginning of this, about for diabetes, and that's where we were first looking at it. Then we saw the weight control of it. Then we saw that it can help with addiction and things like that. But the more I keep hearing about, the more things it keeps addressing, they keep finding more good that this medication does. Is it a bit of a catch-all that we should maybe be a little worried about what this is? Why does this work so well in so many different directions? What are we learning from the science of it?
0: Great question. So what we're learning is, initially when they found it working for diabetes, we thought it's only an effect on the gut or the pancreas. And then they were like, oh no, we're seeing some signals in the brain, in the brainstem, right? And then now we're seeing that it works on fat cells, right? and in the liver also, and the kidneys. So the receptor that the GLP-1 receptor agonist, these are these medicines, right? Now they're adding on a GIP receptor agonist, that's Zepbound, which has two benefits. It works on two different receptors, which are little cell, kind of like gates on your cells, which let, you know, signal to the cells of what to do. And then the third one, the retatrutide, has three things. It also works on the glucagon receptors besides GLP-1 and GIP. So what we're learning is that these receptors, which we long thought that maybe did not have a big role, that had only to do with high blood sugars, actually have a role to do with how we store our fat, how we don't lose our fat, you know, how one family, you know, works really hard, but they still gain weight and cannot lose weight. So we're learning that, but I think it's important to be skeptical, obviously. And so whenever the research studies come out, we see initially there was a signal that may help with dementia. We haven't had any proven benefit there yet. There's still studies going on, but there is proven benefit. We've actually seen that it reverses some of the scarring in people with cirrhosis because of fatty liver. So that's another indication which, you know, is very helpful. So a lot of these conditions where we thought we really couldn't do much once it's set in, now we're able to actually reverse some of that.
1: Dr. Sarah Nadeem, I am so interested because I feel like our culture has shifted. Needles and injections, that used to be something associated with more drug use, more negative connotations. And now I feel like with the GLP-1s and even peptides, I hear a lot about peptides on the market and how good some of these things that you can inject straight into your bloodstream can be really good for you. Do you have any comment on that? Because I used to see my grandma shoot insulin and I thought I could never ever do that. How could someone ever do that? And now, you know, I'm on a GLP-1 and it's like time for the dosage, and I've got my alcohol pads, and I'm, you know, it feels very liberating in a way.
0: Right. Because you're taking charge and you're making a difference to your health. But I'm glad you mentioned peptides. So not everything that we inject is healthy for us. And so GLP-1 medications are peptides. So they're proteins and peptides. So this peptide market that has come out, you know, has to do with retatrutide, because there's a lot of excellent research data that it causes weight loss similar to surgery, actually. Those levels, like, you know, about 80-pound weight loss or 30%, 28 to 30%. But what people did was they started compounding those, the retatrutide and even the others. So a lot of these peptides that are marketed are actually GLP-1 receptor agonists or some kind of form of that. But what I worry about with peptides which are not regulated by the FDA or not from a regulated compounding pharmacy is that there is a risk that even a little bit of contamination, because we are injecting it under the skin, it goes in the bloodstream, can cause infections and other harm. Mm-hmm. So I'm glad that we're moving away from the stigma of injections with, you know, people injecting Zepbound easily and, you know, not worrying about, oh, this is the last resort. But I would be very careful in injecting peptides. If you're getting it from a health center, a beauty salon or a health spa or the gym, and not from a licensed physician provider, I would hesitate and not use an injection like that.
2: I want to go back to the whole diet and how these medications reduce your desire to eat. I'm concerned that when people are taking it, then that they're not going to eat a healthy diet because they're not that hungry. So now they're just snacking here and there or whatever. And my first thought is all of a sudden, okay, so your body's going to be eating muscle, not fat. You're going to lose poundage, but are we really getting healthier? What do people need to know when they're on these medications to feed their system correctly?
0: And you're right. When your urge to eat goes down, a lot of people even stop drinking water. And there have been some reported cases where people got so dehydrated that, you know, it affected the kidneys. So I tell my patients, make sure you're eating small, frequent meals during the day. Make sure you're drinking water, even if you have to set a reminder that you have to eat water. And yes, if they eat just junk, well, there's one good thing. If they have greasy food or fried food, you will get a lot of side effects and diarrhea and maybe nausea, vomiting. So somebody will learn pretty quickly that I need to stay away from that. But what you should increase in your diet is protein. And you can supplement with protein shakes, because yes, you do not want to lose muscle. You want to just focus on losing fat. So increase protein and do strength training. If you don't do strength training, then yes, your bones can also become weaker and you will lose muscle because bone strength is related to muscle. If you lose muscle, then the bone under that also becomes weaker.
1: We have one more. I have a couple more quick questions and comments. People are concerned about it being a reasonable cost. If it does so much good for people, how can we get insurance companies to approve it more often and make it more affordable for the masses?
0: I think advocacy. So as physicians, I'm a big advocate of making this accessible to more and more patients because it's not fair that, you know, people who actually need it, it's not covered or it's the insurance companies say it's not a covered benefit. It's kind of like it's a life-saving medicine, in my opinion. And if you deny that, then that's not okay. So I think if you are as an insurance member, you should write to your insurance company and show them the studies. And I think it's a broken health system. And so I think insurance companies should not have the power to keep such beneficial medicines from providers and patients.
1: Dr. Sarah Nadeem, MD, FACE Assistant Professor, Baylor College of Medicine. Thank you so much for joining us today.
0: Of course. Thank you for having me.
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3: 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And now Tessa Barrera and Ernie Manous.
1: Major tech companies are investing heavily in new manufacturing facilities across the Houston region. Apple has just opened a new manufacturing center in North Houston, while Tesla is considering a multi-billion dollar solar cell factory in Fort Bend County. So what could these projects mean for jobs, tech investment, and the region's economy? And could the Houston area be the site of more tech manufacturing plants? Joining us to talk about it is Jishnu Nair, a reporter covering technology, innovation, and the space industry for the Houston Business Journal. Jishnu, welcome to Hello Houston.
11: Thanks for having me, guys.
2: I guess where I would start with this is a lot of folks remember that during the Trump presidency campaign, a big initiative of his was bring manufacturing back to the U.S., create manufacturing jobs. Is this the result of those kind of policies and push, or would this have happened anyway, do you think?
11: So sorry to start you off with an unsatisfying answer, but it's a little bit of yes and no. There are some of these programs and initiatives that have been going on before the second Trump presidency, but there's also impacts that are coming from his return to office. Some of the interesting things that we've been hearing are a lot of things to do with sort of the corporate tax rate and what makes it easier for big companies to spend so much money with these very large figures being tossed around for investment in Houston. But we also have to talk about Texas state policies, loose regulatory environments that make it that make it easier for companies to build large facilities, lower workforce costs, tax incentives that all are designed to bring companies to choose Houston and to choose other Texas cities. And then, of course, you have the local angle as well. Houston having large airports, access to the Port of Houston, which makes it easy for folks to bring in manufacturing components, raw materials, and also ship out the finished products when they're done.
2: I will correct you. That was not an unsatisfying answer. That was a very good answer and actually helped really set the stage for what we are actually talking about. When you look at this, and you ran through some of the reasons why Houston is desirable, other cities, other areas have these desirable factors too. Is there something in the makeup of this city and how we created the workforce we have here that makes us stand out to other locations?
11: Yes, and that's sort of an ongoing conversation. So Houston has always been an industrial city. This is the city where, the U.S. oil industry really got a big boost, obviously, as we know, petrochemicals as well. But going forward, going into the present day, we're starting to see local institutions start to adapt to what the modern workforce needs. And we're seeing it a lot in the technical schools that have started to form partnerships with some of these new factories. So, for example, the Apple facility that we brought up has disclosed partnerships with Lone Star College, with Houston City College, with San Jacinto College, and San Jacinto College has also rolled out a new curriculum targeting pharmaceutical workers, which is not obviously tech, but it does play into some of the large investments from Eli Lilly and Bristol Myers Squibb that are starting to take shape in sort of the northeast part of the region. So there are signs, obviously, that some of these technical schools that are training these skilled workforces are moving in to try and court these factories and say, hey, you should spend your money here because we have a lot of workers for you to hire nearby.
1: I was going to ask you that, actually. If I was a young student or a young professional saying, hey, I would like to work at one of these Apple, plants or I need a job. So besides those connections, I kind of want to take it back a little bit. When Apple comes here, what is the everyday person, I mean, in the neighborhood, what are the implications for them?
11: So it's really interesting when, as again, we talk about the evolution of this type of manufacturing job that we consistently hear, we need to bring back to the country. I'll tell you a little story. I got a chance to go through a smaller factory, not as big as some the Apple or other factories, but a smaller factory established by an international company in Houston. It was their first U.S. location, not just their first Houston location. And this factory works in metal manufacturing. They make these really complicated metal parts that are being used in oil and gas for piping and things like that. And the way they do it is basically welding wires of metal together until they're in a smooth shape. It could be anything from like a curved pipe or a bowl. But basically, this process that can be done so much faster than it used to be able to be done. But the machines that I saw were maybe like double the size of the desk we're sitting at right now. And it was all being controlled and monitored by one person at a laptop, which doesn't feel like the amount of people you needed for one of those jobs maybe like 20 or 30 years ago. And so it just kind of goes to show that, for people who are nearby these sites or are looking at them for potential career opportunities, there will be a kind of skill set that may be different from what was previously required in a factory.
1: I mean, you bringing up kind of a smaller manufacturing plant, Apple and Tesla are both companies that are going to do their homework. Did they look at Houston? I mean, they must look at Houston and say this area is primed for this type of thing. Are there any negatives that come along with this, do you think, in your opinion?
11: So as far as negatives in terms of like...
1: Any negative. It seems like, okay, more jobs for the local community. We're an innovative city. Houston is friendly to these big businesses. But is there any downside of any of it?
11: Well, so there's one, I'm not sure we can call it a downside yet, but we have to remember that these are really long-term incentives and really long-term benefits that are being given to these companies, and they have to show over time that they are meeting them as required by both state and federal law, but also in terms of how they're impacting the communities around them. We have to see whether they'll be able to maintain their workforces, whether they'll be able to replenish them with local workers and not just necessarily outsource them from elsewhere. We have to see whether the overall impact of bringing all these workers in is going to offset the property taxes that they are sort of being exempt from through various incentive programs and agreements with governing bodies.
2: That's a question that I have. I want to dig a little deeper into that. I kind of cut you off there.
11: No, but, no.
2: Being the fact that they make these offers, these cuts in taxes and all of this stuff, would they be coming here anyway? Are these really the incentives that bring these companies, or are these like gifts that we give that we lose out in long term on the money we could be bringing in? Aren't we still a desirable area without all of that?
11: So that's a really interesting question, and another ongoing one that we keep on having to ask every time a new proposal comes out. Maybe a little interesting homework assignment for your listeners. If you go on to the Texas Comptroller's website and look for JETI, J-E-T-I, these are where you can see some of these really large plants like the Eli Lilly plant I mentioned earlier and the TerraFab that is out in Grimes County. And you can see what these companies are sort of submitting.
1: I think of tech and I think of, I don't know, like Seattle, Silicon Valley, maybe even Austin. Is Houston prepared? Like, do our supply chains, I mean, do they lean themselves towards a tech manufacturing anything?
11: So that's another really interesting question. And kind of touching back on what we talked about before about the evolution of our general manufacturing.
1: Yes.
11: There are like moves to make our workers more skilled. But the other part of a tech ecosystem, like what you just described with like Seattle or the Silicon Valley, is that they also had new companies coming up, new startups, founders. And so that is the hope. I'm not sure that there's anything we can say concretely right now. Again, a lot of these investments are a year old or less than a year old. But the theory, the thinking anyways, is that, you know, someone comes to Houston as part of Apple's push or as part of a push from Tesla and decides, okay, I like living here. I might be done with my time here and I want to start something new. And we are seeing a little bit of an influx of some of these ex-Tesla, ex-Apple, ex-SpaceX workers, you know, who are starting companies in similar but related fields in artificial intelligence and robotics and new energy, things like that. Now, whether all those companies can actually reach the scale that Houston is producing its own Apple, it's producing its own software or technology giant, that is very much a question that remains to be seen.
1: We are speaking with Jishnu Nair. He's a reporter covering technology, innovation, and the space industry for the Houston Business Journal. If you want to join in on our conversation, you can call or text us 713-440-8870. Jishnu, I think it's so interesting because we're already diverse, right, as far as nationalities and cultures go. I think of Houston, I think obviously oil and gas, roughneck, blue collar. And to see these two worlds emerge of like tech over here, you've got tech, then you've got these blue collar people over here. It'd be interesting to see how those eventually meld together in our city. What is something behind the scenes something you look at every day? What is something the average person might not know about, you know, how quickly this is all happening?
11: So that point you brought there about just sort of the contrast of these newer, flashier companies and Houston's, you know, wildcat culture, the roughneck, the blue collar workforce. I think it's so interesting that so many of these factories have started by going to not necessarily immediately to the large universities or things like that, but to these to the technical schools and things like that, where
1: the city colleges.
11: City colleges, where folks might get their associates or are looking for like these kinds of hands-on careers. I think it's really interesting that they started there and that they came to Houston for that decision. And I think that as we see these factories take shape and start hiring people, I want to see what the return on investment is like for those schools. Like, are they seeing increased enrollment? Are they seeing new campuses, new programs? I think that's one really tangible way we can identify that these investments are a benefit to Houston or not.
2: As you talk about what is a benefit to Houston or not, I'm curious your opinion on the fact the traditional industries here, we're talking the oil and gas companies, are they embracing these companies coming in, or are they kind of discouraging this growth in that direction because this is their town? What are we seeing?
11: I think it would be hard to say right now that we're seeing any kind of discouragement. I'm going to keep stressing that these are very new factories. We're still only just seeing the rollout of products for Apple, for example, and Tesla's solar cell in Fort Bend County is still very much up in the air. But one thing is for sure, going back to workforce, you know, more workers can hardly be a bad thing for any of our incumbents, especially those that maybe they work primarily in oil and gas exploration, but they will need people who know manufacturing, who know advanced manufacturing, who understand how to manage and grow large projects, which is a skill that translates, you know, across many industries. So I think they're, for right now, I think they're waiting and seeing, and just seeing how Apple and these large publicly traded companies roll out into quote-unquote their turf. But it's also important to highlight here, I think, as a tech reporter, that Houston has had some of this manufacturing before. It may not have been as high profile, but companies like Foxconn, which is the manufacturing partner for Apple, has actually been around for over 20 years. And in that same kind of area where Apple is, it used to be the production site for Compaq and the computer manufacturing back in the 1990s. Now Compaq had been absorbed by Hewlett Packard, which then split into HPE, which is still here in Hewlett Packard in California. But there is that kind of, it's not an entirely new industry for Houston.
1: Yeah.
2: Does the sheer amount of investment in starting these facilities here guarantee long-term investment in the community, or do we see where they can build and decide to move on?
11: And that's where we're going to be continuing to report on the nitty-gritty of these agreements, because they have to file reports to the state. They have to file reports to their local governing jurisdictions that, hey, we got this property tax incentive. You guys are collecting less taxes on us. Here's what you're getting back in terms of the workers we're hiring, the housing we're building for them to live around the area. And if they're not living up to that, that's really on the state and the jurisdiction, whether it's Harris County, the city of Houston, or even any of the local schools or colleges that are considered taxing bodies, to say, okay, we gave you this agreement, but you're not really living up to it.
1: That's why you got to stay on them, Jashu, okay? I want you to stay on them aggressively, Jashu Nair.
11: I hope that went without saying, but
1: yeah,
11: yes, of course.
1: Yeah, yes. Jashu Nair covers technology, innovation, and the space industry for the Houston Business Journal. Thank you so much for joining us and really putting us in the know, because mm-hmm. this is one lane that I think obviously is growing spectacularly fast, and sometimes it is hard to keep up. We appreciate you.
11: Guys, thanks so much for the time.

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0: And now back to Hello Houston. 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And now Tessa Barrera and Ernie Manous.
5: Public records show dozens of campuses throughout Houston ISD saw significant teacher departures during the last school year, adding to concerns about staffing and teacher retention 3 years into the state takeover of the district. To help us understand what could be driving HISD's teacher exodus and what the continued turnover mean for students, we're joined by Jackie Anderson. She's the president of the Houston Federation of Teachers. Jackie, welcome to Hello Houston.
6: Good morning.
5: I'm so glad you're here. I have my mom's a teacher, my aunts are teachers, and we all, I think, can agree on the importance of teachers in our communities and in HISD. But there was this mass exodus after the state takeover. Can you give us kind of, I guess, a little bit of background on the numbers and where those numbers stand today?
6: It is my understanding that HISD lost approximately 10,000 teachers since the beginning of the takeover. And that is alarming because in total, HISD lost over around 22,000 employees, which would represent the entire workforce of HISD. And we are quite concerned about this high exodus of teachers because we all know that teachers are the heart of the classroom, the community, the heart of the classroom community. So, and without teachers, there is a lack of consistency for our children.
5: Absolutely. I mean, you have someone who your children or your child greet every single day, and that becomes a part of their routine. And so it obviously consistency is very important. What is it that what is the feedback from teachers who have left that you've spoke to? I mean, why was it a hard decision for them to leave? Was it an easy decision for them to leave? I know it's hard to generalize, but what is the overall consensus?
6: Well, the overall consensus from most of the teachers that I spoke to is that they were tired of the lack of respect that they were given. They were tired of not being able to deliver the quality instruction that they had been trained to deliver to students. They did not like the scripted lessons. They did not like the educational malpractice that they felt they were being forced to do because they did not were not able to back up and meet children where they were when they had questions. They were told they had to move on. And anybody who is a teacher, a true educator, knows that when a child has a question, that's an opportunity for learning, a deeper understanding of the content. And many of them expressed that they felt they were committing educational malpractice when they were not allowed to teach children to their fullest potential.
7: Okay, I'd like you to take me back just a little bit to understand these numbers here. So you said since the takeover, we've lost about 10,000 teachers over a three-year period so far. In a traditional three-year period, how many teachers would we lose? Is this an inordinate amount of number of teachers, or is it on par with what we would see of about 3,000, 3,500 teachers per year?
6: I think it's... Actually, not on par. I worked in HISD for 23 years. And those numbers were astounding even to me, knowing that we always lose teachers. But when you consider we had a larger student population and we employed more employees during those years prior to the takeover. So when you balance it out, the numbers are larger now than they were then.
7: Do you know offhand how many teachers the HISD does employ? Just to give us an idea of what we're talking about when we talk about 10,000 teachers. How many total?
6: Currently now, it's about 10,000.
7: So we only had, in total, it would be 20,000 teachers if everyone kept their job, or have those been replaced positions?
6: Well, they have not been replaced because of this year, of course. You know, I heard the superintendent saying we only had about five openings or whatever. Well, we don't have as many people working in HISD as we've had in the past because of the drop in student enrollment. So a lot of positions were eliminated. So it makes it look like we didn't have a lot of openings, but we didn't have a lot of positions either.
5: Jackie, we saw a lot of teachers leaving, but we also saw the student enrollment numbers, parents and families deciding maybe to enroll their children somewhere else. I've also seen news about maybe certain bus routes being eliminated, free lunches eliminated. How do you handle this as a community? What is the community supposed to do in order to mitigate some of these things that are being taken away from the youth who, obviously, you need to get to school. You need a ride to school if your parents can't get you there. You need to have a full belly if you're expected to learn. How are you combating these things?
6: It puts a hardship on our families. And of course, anytime a school closes in a community, the actual heart of the community is gone. And a lot of people have packed up and moved away. Well, there are various mitigating factors to this. You know, I heard the superintendent at one time when he was at City Hall giving his state of the district say that he felt a lot of our students were leaving because of immigration. And we said at that time, that's not true. We said it was because the parents that we had talked to and through the teachers said that the people were leaving because they didn't like the way the direction that the district was headed. But then I heard him say lately on his interview here that he was not, that the immigration or the, there was not a key factor when he looked at student loss. Mm-hmm. You know, so it's just amazing to me. A lot of our students are going to charters, left HISD, and going to other districts. So we are really suffering here. But I think it's a part of the bigger scheme. Starve them to death, blame the teachers, and then privatize the schools.
7: Mm-hmm. Let me ask you, back to that 10,000 teachers you mentioned earlier, and when you just talked about the students there, do you know of that 10,000, how many just left teaching altogether, or how many moved into maybe private schools or other districts? How many people stayed in it, and how many people fled from teaching?
6: No, I don't have a breakdown on the individual, you know, where each individual person left to go to, whether they left the district. Some of them left teaching. Of course, we had some retirees who probably were not ready to retire, but felt they needed to retire because of the way things were going. So, but we don't have a breakdown of where each individual person goes, because some people just leave and say, I'm out. Some tell us where they're going. Some say they're retiring. Some say they're leaving another district. So, and as for us, we would only have that information on our members.
7: Let me also ask you, when you talk about, you gave the list of reasons that a lot of teachers have pointed to for their decision to leave, the lack of respect, they can't do the quality of education they wanted to, the speed at which things have to happen, the inability to go back, all of those. I'm curious how much of this, and you know better than I, so that's why I'm asking you this, how much of this comes from state regulations that are being put on what can and can't be taught in classrooms from TEA, and how much of it is coming from this superintendent in his ability or his way of which he's trying to resolve problems he sees in our district?
6: Well, in HISD, I think a good bit of it is coming from Mike Miles and his unrestricted ability to do whatever he wants to do. We all know, I heard him say that, you know, he has a board of managers and he has to answer to them. But we know that the board of managers answer to him. It's the other way around is what he's trying to project it. And of course, he has the backing of the state. So he can do whatever he chooses to do. Case in point, when he gave the $41 million to his charter schools in Colorado, nothing happened. Mm-hmm. When he was, the board allowed him to do electioneering for the bond. Nothing has happened. So he's been given free rein to do whatever he wants to do, as it appears. So I think right now, his experiment, he's been given the opportunity to do whatever he wants to do. I don't know of any other district in the state of Texas that is allowed to come up with their own curriculum, case in point, NES, do paper lessons all day, worksheets all day, drill and kill all day. So he's doing what he wants to do. He's experimenting on our students.
5: We are speaking with Jackie Anderson, president of the Houston Federation of Teachers. If you would like to join the conversation, you can call or text us 713-440-8870. Jackie, as you're speaking about Mike Miles, who has been on this show kind of touting all of the achievements of HISD in the last 3 years, is it frustrating? Because as you are having to listen to this and then also listen to teachers, what is the solution? I know it's got to be hard, because if a teacher's living paycheck to paycheck, it's got to be hard to get together, unionize, and say, hey, this is what we're going to do in order to fight back. So how do you have a response in a meaningful way if you aren't liking the state of HISD right now?
6: And to be clear, we are not happy with the state of HISD, but we are a union of professionals. We are here to meet the needs of our members, and thus we can help our students. Because we've always said, when Mike Miles is gone, we'll still be here to pick up the pieces to help rebuild HISD. We tell our teachers every day, you have a responsibility to your students in your classroom. You also have a responsibility to yourself and to your family. So let's balance this out. We do whatever we can to offer professional development to them, to offer support to them, to offer counseling or whatever we need to do to make sure that they are healthy and nurtured in their classrooms. Because if they are not well, they cannot meet the needs of students.
7: I'm curious to go back a little bit. And when the takeover happened in the beginning, did you agree with the assessment that there were concerns that needed some interaction to help right the wrongs that they saw of our school district? Or do you think that that was premature to start with?
6: Well, we were not a perfect district. We never said that we were. One of the main things we always said, that HISD was a tale of two cities, a district of the have and have nots. And we knew that there were some things that needed to be righted. We are sure, but destruction is not transformation. You have to look at and balance it out. Things had to be done, but we don't think that a bulldozer approach was the way to do it. And we certainly don't think that to not include parent and community input was the way to do it. We had set a district advisory committee that was set to work, that had representatives from the schools, from the neighbors and businesses. That was totally eliminated. We had SDMCs on campuses, which were left virtually totally ineffective, no input at all. We had consultation policy, and HFT had been elected as the voice for the unit with a 97% vote from the unit at that time. He eliminated consultation. So you can come in and right the wrongs. We have no problem with that. We have no problem with the district doing things that needed to be done to make corrections to help our students. But we do have a problem with the way it was done. And when you totally eliminate the community, that is problematic. And that's why you get the pushback and things that he has gotten for the past 3 years.
7: The other side of that question then, and this is a place that I often have concern with, is that we had, as you mentioned, the superintendent, Mike Miles, came on our show to talk about the achievements and how much better their results have shown. I am concerned with how the results are gathered. I'm curious, have you seen, even if you don't agree with the way it was done, have you seen the improvements he came on here to tout?
6: Well, he can talk the improvements, and I am a living witness that drill and kill work. So what Mike Miles has shown us is that drill and kill test prep for the past 3 years is effective. And the part about that I want to really stress today is this has happened to me. I was in a school in my time in HISD that was targeted because our students did what they call miraculous. It was unbelievable how well they did. And my principal admitted that we worked with those children drill and kill. And we were all brought down, investigated for cheating and everything else by TEA. But now he's doing the same identical thing and he's being applauded for it.
7: Mm-hmm. But are
6: so he has shown us that drill and kill works.
5: When you say drill and kill, you mean memorizing the same thing? Is that what you're alluding to?
6: Okay. Test prep. Yeah. Okay. Yes, ma'am. Test prep every day. He's shown us that it works.
7: So,
6: but we knew that.
7: Would outsiders looking at this say, but then isn't that what we wanted? We wanted to get the kids higher on the test scores. We wanted to get them so that they knew all this information. This shows effective. Mike Miles has done what he came into the district to do. So if that is the case, what is the concern that teachers have with the way it was handled?
6: Because they are not learning. They are not learning how to problem solve. They are not learning how to read. They are not learning. This is why you have an A-rated school and a teacher crying that the students can't read and write. Because you can memorize through drill and kill doesn't mean you're learning. Mm-hmm. You are memorizing. And so, of course, your test scores are good. But here again, too much emphasis on a test score. A test score is not an example of high quality instruction.
5: We have
6: shows you know how to take a test.
5: We have a YouTuber saying they believe you are correct. This whole takeover, school vouchers, et cetera, plan is about starving the public schools out of existence and creating a new segregated school system. That's from Wine Goddess text on our YouTube channel where people are chiming in. I wanted to ask you, Jackie, because in 4 years, I believe they have one more year of the state takeover in the 4 years. Is there a plan of action on the back end when and if the control is back in the hands of teachers in the community?
6: Well, I hope that we would have our elected school board seated. I hope that they will return us to a collaborative model in HISD, not a top-down model, that we are able to come in and support our district and our teachers and thus help our students, because we have a lot of ground to cover. As I said, destruction is not transformation. And so even after this takeover ends, we're going to be in a transformation again to restore mm-hmm. dignity, respect, community input to our schools, to our leadership, and thus help our students. So, you know, our students have been under COVID, 3 years of Mike Miles, now going into the fourth year. They are the ones that are losing. And we're going to have a big task ahead of us to get our schools back to real constructive schools with nurturing environments for our children, students, where they can appreciate the full model of what a public school looks like.
7: Jackie, thank you very much. I want to remind people, if you want to hear our interview with the superintendent, Mike Miles, so you can hear his point of view on this, you can find that on YouTube. That is up on our YouTube channel. Just look for Hello Houston and Mike Miles, and you'll be able to find that. Make sure you look for the most recent one. And of course, Jackie's interview will also be online, so you can watch them both back to back, and you can see two different points of view on how this is happening and what's going on. Thank you so much for coming on, Jackie, and talking with us today.
5: We appreciate you, Jackie.

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3: It's the Splendid Table from APM, American Public Media. I'm Francis Lamb. When the produce is rocking, when you've got ripe tomatoes and peppers, it's definitely high time for salsa.
4: One of the things that I love about salsas is that you can take the same ingredients, right? So tomato, onion, garlic, and chili, and either chop them or grind them or blend them and make a fresh salsa. Same four ingredients and boil them, and then smash them or blend them. And that is a completely different flavor profile. I think the fresh salsas, each ingredient wants to scream, taste me, taste me. Yeah. When you boil them, the flavors sort of round out and they play more harmoniously with each other.
3: That's Rick Martinez, the salsa daddy himself. We've also got Chef Sunny Lee with the beautifully creative Korean way with peak season vegetables. It's coming up on The Splendid Table.
5: Has become since he died.
6: Plus, super soldiers go bad in the new action thriller Onslaught. It's Sunday, September 6th. News is next.
7: Live from NPR News in Washington, I'm Linda Kenyon. Republicans are gathering in Dallas this week for the first-of-its-kind midterm GOP convention. NPR's Mara Liasson says President Trump will be there, but some Republicans will not.
8: It's not really a convention as we know them. It's a Trump rally. And on Truth Social a few months ago, Donald Trump called it that. He said it would be a rally like none other. But despite that hype, not all Republican candidates are going to be there or want to be there, especially ones who are locked in very tight races. They'd rather spend their time back home campaigning. And given how unpopular the president is, how unpopular his war in Iran is and tariffs and his strong support of data centers, which are very unpopular with Democrats and Republicans, for a lot of Republican candidates, it's not helpful for them to be seen with Trump.
7: President Trump will deliver a speech at the convention on Wednesday and will also attend Thursday's events. Diesel prices have hit another record high. The national average is now $5.89 per gallon. NPR's Stephen Bisaha reports the rising cost could push up prices for goods across the country.
9: Diesel is about $1.75 more expensive than gas right now. But when you want to move something heavy, you use diesel.
10: If we were towing these things with gas cars, we'd probably go through a lot more.
9: Michelle Quarters hauling a trailer filled with shutters from Memphis to Atlanta for the manufacturing company she works for. She's filling a Ford 450 powered by diesel.
10: And we literally, in a few weeks, are having a price increase go into effect because of the price of diesel affecting us right now.
9: It's not just shutters. Diesel is used for transporting all sorts of goods, meaning just about everyone will share the cost of more expensive diesel. Stephen Bisaha, NPR News, Leeds, Alabama.
7: Tesla has launched its first fleet of driverless taxis that have no steering wheels or pedals. The cars went live on the streets of Austin, Texas. And as NPR's John Ruich reports, the Department of Transportation has already launched an investigation.
11: The cars are compact, gold-colored, two-door SUVs with distinctive Tesla lines and doors that open upward. And they have no way for passengers to take control if need be. The launch announcement on Thursday gave Tesla shares a boost, but they quickly gave up those gains after the National Highway Traffic Safety Administration, or NHTSA, announced that it was conducting what's known as an audit query into the service. The investigation will check that the cyber cabs meet all federal motor vehicle safety standards. NHTSA Administrator Jonathan Morrison says in a statement, the administration fully supports the safe development and deployment of autonomous vehicles, but needs to ensure that all laws are followed after Tesla's self-certification. John Ruich, NPR News.
7: Indonesia's Krakatoa volcano has erupted. No casualties have been reported. You're listening to NPR. Israel has escalated attacks in South Lebanon, destroying a hospital and killing two young women in an attack on a house. The Lebanese health ministry says a total of at least four people have been killed, more than 20 others wounded. NPR's Jane Araf has more from Beirut.
12: Lebanon's health ministry says Israeli attacks Sunday completely destroyed the Ghandour Hospital and the town of Nabati al-Fawqa. The hospital had previously been forced to shut due to fighting in the area, where Israeli forces have entered Lebanon to fight the Iran-backed militant group Hezbollah. In the village of Arab Salim, a municipality official tells NPR that two young women were killed Sunday in an Israeli airstrike on their home. The Israeli military said it was targeting Hezbollah after the group fired drones towards its soldiers this week. Jane Araf, NPR News, Beirut.
7: Former college football coach Nick Saban is getting involved in politics, sort of. He's starring in a new advertisement advocating the Protect College Sports Act. It's a bipartisan bill that would regulate college sports. Saban says the bill would end the chaos around issues concerning name, image, and likeness endorsement money, and that it also would protect athletes and women's sports. Saban is one of several major college sports figures who has voiced support for the bill. The ad is running this weekend, and it coincides with the first week of college football games. I'm Linda Kenyon, NPR News in Washington.
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14: Hey, it's Francis. This week we're back with an episode from last year that is all about taking advantage of the late season harvest. Check it out. I'm Francis Lamb, and this is The Splendid Table from APM. When you go to the farmer's market this time of year, when summer and fall blend together, it's just the best. I just love it so much. And maybe

0: melt my face off? Well, the answer to that is make salsa. Salsa is always great, but it's never better than when you have peak produce. It's not just a dip or even a sauce. It's its own food group, according to our good friend Rick Martinez. Rick's new book is called Salsa Daddy, and you're about to find out why. Hey, Rick, it's great to see you.
1: So good to see you, too. Happy end of summer.
0: I know. I'm not ready, but we can pretend like we're ready.
1: Well, luckily where I am, summer really never ends.
0: Stop. So don't even start. Yeah. Don't even start. Oh, we have 10 months of summer. It's fine.
1: Exactly.
0: Okay. Well, for those of us who are not so blessed to live in the Pacific coast of Mexico, something I remember distinctly thinking when you first actually started talking to me about wanting to write a book about salsa, it was such a simple thought, but it really crystallized in my mind in a particular way. And it's when you said, you know, salsa literally just means sauce. Mm-hmm. And, you know, there are salsas of all kinds, but when you wrote that, there was a particular salsa that changed your life. And it made you realize that the possibilities with salsa were kind of infinite. So I love your story of that revelation so much. And I actually love the salsa that gave you that revelation so much. Why don't you tell us about that recipe and what it meant for you?
1: So, you know, like I mean, I obviously grew up with salsa. My parents had salsas that they made. There was always salsa in the house. There were always salsas at family gatherings. So I was very much used to the idea of table salsas existing. And I wasn't really aware at that time of the idea of, you know, salsa as sauce. Like we obviously also had guisos and moles and pipianes, but I never thought of those as salsas. And I have a friend in Mexico City who has this amazing taqueria. And he had made me this torta that was really just like smothered in this incredible chicharron, tomato, chili de árbol salsa. And as if that wasn't enough, he then brought out what was essentially this tower of salsas beautiful little ceramic bowls, about probably 12 of them. And they were all filled with different salsas. And so, of course, like, you know, I was like, I'm just going to taste all of them because I want to make sure that I get the perfect salsa for this torta. And there was one that basically it wasn't really a liquid. It was kind of, you know, just holding its own form. And I was like, what is this? And he basically told me it's caramelized onions and serranos. And I was like, wait, what? Like, he's like, yeah. And I tasted it. And imagine the most sublime French onion soup, but with like a really sharp kick of a spicy caramelized serrano. So you got all the sweetness and caramelization of the onions, but then like this, you know, very Mexican note of, a deeply charred serrano. And it was so incredible. And it just sort of blew my mind. And like, you know, so the onions were just chopped. So it wasn't, you know, it wasn't pureed. It wasn't pourable. It was, you know, basically like a little spread. Mm. And I was just like, had you had this before? Did you like what is the genesis of this? And he's like, no, I just like caramelized onions and serranos. And I'm like, okay, well, that's... Yeah, I get it. I mean, so do I. And why not? Like, I put that out as a salsa. And I was just like, you know, it's so funny because, you know, I had become so accustomed in the United States to people saying, oh, that's not the way that my family did something, right? You publish a recipe for tamales or for a pozole or a guiso, and... You know, there's always someone that's commenting, that's not the way that you do it. That's not the way they do it in this state or this city or in my family or in this, you know, state in the U.S. And the freedom of this gentleman, you know, a taquero in Mexico City, to just say, you know what? I love this. I'm going to make it. I'm going to put this out for my customers. And it really kind of floored me. Yeah. And I wanted to capture that, not only for myself, but, you know, for my fans and my followers who, you know,

0: cook my recipes, I wanted them to have that same, feeling of freedom to experiment and cook what they like, and then use that as a salsa, as well.
1: Yeah. So now that it's, depending on sort of where you are, but it's late summer, early fall, this is the best time of year at the farmer's market for me anyway. It's like when you're getting all the amazing produce of summer, you're starting to get a little bit of the fall stuff coming in. And, I walk around, I'm thinking not just what can I do with this produce? What salads can I make? What like roasted vegetables can I make? It's totally changed my brain. I'm thinking all the sauces I can make too. So I walk past my peach orchard farmer the other day stand, and it reminded me of your salsa tejana, the Texas salsa, the Texan salsa in your book. Tell us about that one.
0: So this one was really an ode to my father. My father, when I was growing up, he had a pecan orchard and a lot of peach trees. And, so every summer we picked the peaches, and my mom used to make these amazing peach pies and peach cobblers. And then later in the fall, like right around Thanksgiving, my dad and I would walk the pecan orchard and pick and taste all of the different varieties of pecans that he grew. And, and I remember
1: That's gotta be
0: thinking,
1: so rad.
0: it was incredible because, as a younger kid, I just thought of, nuts. It's just nuts. You buy a bag of nuts at the store, and that's that. But when he started growing them, he actually grafted different varieties onto native Texas stock of the trees, and then basically grew like hybrids. And some of them were like really meaty, some of them were a little bit more oily, some of them had really thin shells, and each one had a very distinct flavor. I mean, they still tasted like pecans, but some were a little sweeter, some were a little bit more nutty, and more savory. So I wanted, basically to pay homage to that of my father. And I remember thinking, I have no idea if this is going to work or not, and it's either going to be really amazing or really horrible. Because one thing that I have learned while I was writing this book is that, particularly when you make salsa with fruits or anything on the sweeter side, you have to be really aware of balance because you have, the sweetness. And also because in your mind, right, like for me, pecans and peaches, like I equate with peach cobbler and pecan pie with desserts, right? Your brain automatically wants to go in that direction with whatever you're used to eating. So if you're used to eating strawberry shortcake and you want to make a strawberry pico de gallo, you have to make sure that you pull it into the salsa direction. So that means using onion and garlic and really tempering the sweetness with those sharper flavors. And so I used a lot of lime juice, some orange juice, some charred habaneros. I grilled the peaches, I toasted the pecans, and then ground it up. And it was really, really amazing. The toasted nuts gave this really beautiful counterpoint to the peaches. And then the fruitiness of the habanero and the citrus really played into the fruitiness of the peaches. But because, it obviously had like charred red onion and some charred garlic as well, it definitely played in the salsa space. And
1: Yeah, it
0: so,
1: reads more savory. Yeah.
0: yeah. And it was, I mean, I think at that moment, the fact that it was to me such a successful salsa, it was another moment for me where I was like, I can basically turn anything into a salsa, I've decided. And also that strawberry pico de gallo I mentioned, that is not in the book, but I have done that this summer. The strawberries were so incredible in Mexico this summer, and I was like, you know what? I'm gonna do it. Why not? It was really, really delicious. Highly recommend.
1: Wow.
0: If you have good strawberries, make a pico de gallo. Just
1: Wow.
0: replace the strawberries with a tomato.
1: And that's the Rick Martinez salsa daddy origin story. That's how you became the salsa daddy. I can do this with anything. Well, actually, funny you mentioned pico de gallo because I think for a lot of people who, didn't grow up with a lot of Mexican culture or cuisine, that's their first impression of what salsa is. And obviously, tomatoes are such an important part of that at this moment in the market, late summer. To me, living in New York, plenty of people get amazing tomatoes far earlier, but like our tomatoes really don't get really good, honestly, until September.
0: September, yeah.
1: So they're amazing now. And rather than make a pico de gallo, we just talked about your father, your mother's salsa de mesa, table salsa, is so simple and so classic, and it's mostly tomato, right?
0: Yeah. And she would make this, you know, this was a normally a summer version. I mean, she had like the same basic recipe or formula for her salsa and then would just change it depending on the season. So my parents had a big garden. So they grew jalapenos, they grew onion, garlic, tomatoes. And so when everything was fresh, she would just go pick it. And there was a little salsa pot. I mean, it was just a little saucepan. But that was typically what she made her salsas in. And so I knew when that little pot was on the stove, that it was time to refresh the salsa in the house. And I remember being able to hear, when the tomatoes and the jalapenos and the onion were boiling in the water, the lid would kind of like bounce up and down and, you know, make this little clicking sound. But yeah, like it was just so simple, you know, and I know she didn't have that recipe written down. It was just like, you know, she picked a couple of tomatoes and used a piece of onion and threw in a bunch of jalapenos and covered it in water and then just, you know, boiled it until it was soft. And then she had a molcajete and she just like smashed it.
1: And she strained it out of the water first and then just smashed all the vegetables.
0: Yeah. I mean, it wasn't even really strained it because it like you're not cooking them until they like disintegrate. It's just to soften everything up. So it's probably like about 10 minutes, you know, until the tomato is soft and the skin is starting to crack. And then, you know, you can use a little bit of that water as well. You can actually save that water because it's basically like a vegetable broth and use that for soups or rice or pasta.
1: We're talking to Rick Martinez, author of Salsa Daddy. More with him in a minute. I'm Francis Lamb, and this is The Splendid Table from APM, American Public Media.
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1: 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I'm Francis Lamb, and this is The Splendid Table, a show for curious cooks and eaters. We're talking about the best ways to use the produce from the best time of the year, right now. And let's get back to talking about fresh salsas with Rick Martinez. That cooking step is it's so simple. I mean, literally, you said you just kind of boil it in water to soften the vegetables, and then you take them out, and then you mash it up, or you can put it in a food processor or whatever. But that boiling step, I think, is for so many people who haven't made salsas, or made many salsas, like that, it's such a simple thing, but that is what completely transforms, I think, a salsa from like that sort of raw, almost salad-y pico de gallo flavor to these sort of like deeper, more homogeneous, sort of more harmonious flavors that I think like in so many other salts. Like often I'll go to a Mexican restaurant and be like, this is like a very simple sauce. You can tell because there's not that many ingredients in it. Like just tasting it, you can tell. But like, why does this taste so different than if I just threw this stuff in a blender? It's like, oh, just that simple stuff of boiling the vegetables. And we don't think of boiling as a sexy cooking technique at all, but it totally does this magical thing.
0: It really does. It rounds out all the flavors. And, you know, that's one of the things that I love about salsas is that you can take the same ingredients, right? So tomato, onion, garlic, and chile. And you can either chop them or grind them or blend them and make a fresh salsa. So that's one version. So the same four ingredients and boil them and then smash them or blend them. And that is a completely different flavor profile, a rounded, more rounded, almost a more cohesive flavor profile. I think the fresh salsas tend, each ingredient wants to scream and shout at you like, taste me, taste me. Yeah. When you boil them, the flavors sort of round out and they play more harmoniously with each other. And then you can take the same ingredients and char them. And now you've got bitter notes. You've got caramelized sweetness. You know, it's, a completely different salsa and eating experience. You can even saute them or roast them with a little bit of either lard or olive oil. And now it's much sweeter. Again, you still have the more rounded, harmonious flavors, but now it's almost caramelized and, you know, it's a much sweeter tasting salsa. And again, it's like four ingredients and you have four completely different salsas.
1: Yeah. And they all just differ in literally one little step between them.
0: Yeah.
1: It's such a cool thing. I want to get to this idea of blending. Many of the salsas in the book you prepare simply just throw in a blender and turn it on. But you have a great tip on blending. It's a little bit more technical than just throwing the blender on. And I think of the, in particular, I think it makes sense. You have a cucumber salsa, which is very cool and not something I ever thought of. But like when I think of like, if I'm making a smoothie, and when I'm making a smoothie, you know, it's just like, oh, whatever, you know, vegetables or fruits we have lying around. And sometimes I'll throw a cucumber. And there's something with cucumber that will make a smoothie super frothy and airy.
0: Yes.
1: And like, I actually don't like that. There's something that, I don't know, I find like disconcerting about that.
0: Yes.
1: So you have a technique with the blender that prevents that frothiness. And I think the cucumber salsa in particular is a good way of showing this.
0: Yeah. So, you know, and just to like full disclosure, like I have been a victim of, you know, the high speed blending of salsas and have achieved not only the frothy level, but, you know, I think what's actually even more offensive is the activation of pectin when you blend salsas, and then it basically becomes jello, right? So literally
1: jam, like tomatillos, like will sometimes turn into jam, right?
0: But even like, the tomatoes. Yeah. So like literally it's like liquid in the blender, but then when you pour it out, you let it sit for like 2 minutes and then all of a sudden you can cut it with a fork.
1: It's like thick, yeah.
0: Yeah. And so, you know, it tastes good, but basically you need to melt it a little bit. So if you treat it, I mean, because this does happen a lot, and I get this question a lot in my DMs, like how do I save this jello mold that I created? And you know,
1: this
0: just
1: is what
0: pretend
1: people
0: like
1: slide into your DMs with.
0: Yeah, I know. That's what salsa daddy gets. But basically you can just throw it in the microwave, stir in a little bit of warm water, and it will like again come back into a liquid form. But to avoid that, so avoid the frothiness and the pectin, you basically just start out the lowest speed of your blender and never go above a medium low. And so it's not probably going to ever get super smooth, but I personally prefer a salsa that's more chunky anyway. Mm-hmm. But I think, you know, the benefit is that you won't get the air bubbles. Cause like not only visually air bubbles in salsa is just a little bit weird, but it's just a kind of an unpleasant eating experience, I think.
1: Yeah. There's something bad that makes it not that great in your,
0: no,
1: when you're tasting it. Yeah.
0: For me, it makes me think of a morning smoothie and like, you know, obviously
1: and not a delicious salsa. Yeah.
0: Right. I don't want my salsa to be the consistency of my morning smoothie. So that is a big no-no for me.
1: I think we have a couple more minutes, and I actually want to get to this whole other section of the book on cooked salsas. And one of these is one of my absolute, like the base of one of my absolute favorite dishes, enchiladas suizas, which is hilarious. Ooh. Because the name is Swiss enchiladas. So you have
0: yes,
1: salsa suiza, Swiss salsa. tell me about this salsa and why it's Swiss.
0: So there are a lot of theories about this. I think the one that I like to believe the most, just because I love this visual, is that because it is one of the few enchiladas that has that's covered in white cheese and then melted over the top. It looks like the Swiss Alps, or at least to the Mexicans in the 1930s who saw it. They thought it looked like what they believed to be the Swiss Alps covered in snow. And so that is one of the theories of how it achieved its name.
1: It's figurative. I love that.
0: Yeah. And so anyway, so that's what I choose to believe. I like that version. There's some others, but I really, really like that salsa a lot because I think at least the original version. And so when I was, there are a lot of versions of this salsa. And what I tried to do for the book was really look back at the origin of this. And so there was a restaurant in Mexico City in the 20s and 30s that had developed this recipe. And the original version, at least what I was able to find, is that it included sesame seeds, like actually a pretty decent amount of them. And that is something that I don't think a lot of contemporary recipes have in them. But what is interesting to me is the way that they temper and change but not only the texture of the salsa, but also the acidity and the flavor. So when you toast your sesame seeds and then you grind them up, and you're basically, it becomes a counterpoint to the tomatillos, which can be really acidic. And sometimes if used in really large quantities can be really aggressive and almost harsh. But that toasty, you know, sesame flavor, plus like the richness and the oils within the sesame seeds just create this really velvety, unctuous salsa that to me is very well balanced, because you have those like really bright, tangy flavors from the tomatillos, but then that really lovely, like, you know, nutty, toasty sesame flavor. And then obviously when you like covered in cheese and you know, run another broiler, delicious.
1: Fabulous. There's another cooked salsa, and you mentioned this earlier. I have never thought of mole as a salsa, but you know, mole is a sauce, and salsa literally means sauce. So you have a recipe for mole, but your mole is a simple mole, mole sencillo.
0: Yes.
1: And you have a secret ingredient.
0: Wait, I do? What's the secret ingredient?
1: Well, a lot of moles, you know, I think people think of mole as like, oh, that's that chocolate sauce. And like, maybe it looks chocolatey if you're thinking of like a really dark mole, but it's primarily not made of chocolate, right? It's primarily chiles and nuts and seeds and all these other things. But often there's a piece of toasted bread or some like old tortillas that you've toasted, but there's a sweetness and you use instead animal crackers.
0: Oh, right. That's a secret ingredient. Sorry. I was like, wait, what's the secret ingredient? So it's not, I mean, actually, it's very common. So yes, there is always, well, not always, but like there is in a lot of cases a starchy or carbohydrate element to a mole. You want to have some bit of thickness that comes from a carbohydrate. So in some cases, it's, you know, a bolillo or some kind of bread. In some cases, it's, you know, old tortillas or tostadas. The animal crackers are very common, not only in Puebla for mole poblano, but also in Oaxaca. And then in some places, like along the Gulf Coast, they actually use corn. So it can be like just the nixtamalized boiled corn, so that's not made, it's before it's actually ground into masa. Or you can actually just like take you know, a tablespoon of masa and throw that in to your mole or guiso and thicken it with that. I really, what I wanted to do with this particular recipe is I think a lot of people are intimidated by the idea of making a mole. For those people that know mole recipes, they're typically very long and there are a lot of ingredients and, you know, it can be expensive. It can be hard to find. And what I wanted to do is really teach the technique and have a recipe that had a few ingredients, you know, 10 ingredients, all easily accessible that you can find in probably your pantry, but definitely in your local grocery store. And then just learn the technique, like the frying and the toasting and the blending, and then the frying of the blended mole. Those to me are the quintessential mole making techniques. And once you have mastered those, you know, and I think it's a lot easier to master those when there's only like 10 ingredients, you can make a 54 ingredient mole with no problem at all, because again, it's like the same basic techniques. But you know, the other thing that really kind of blew my mind with this, because you know, it took me a while to get to the right ingredients, because you know, like I started from a point of like, so in Mi Cocina, you know, there's a mole recipe in that cookbook that has a long list of ingredients.
1: Yeah.
0: And I kind of started from that point and just started to whittle down. And it's like, okay, what is every, you know, component adding, right? So like the nut is adding this, the chili is adding that, the carbohydrate is adding this. And then just like paired it back until I got to like a really small number. And then once I made it, I was really blown away at the flavor of it. You know, like to me, it should not have tasted that complex with that few ingredients, but it did. And I think a big part of that is, you know, the method of preparation. You develop so much flavor in every step, whether you're frying or toasting, or then frying it again, the blended mole, and then simmering it, and then adding the chocolate at the end. It creates something that is really complex, really robust, really flavorful with a lot fewer ingredients and frankly, a lot less effort.
1: Yeah. Well, I am going to make it this summer. We have started a tradition in my home of with this other family that we hang out with a lot. And like when we get together, we have mole together. So this maybe this year it's going to be Rick's Simple Mole. Yes. The other thing I love about this is, you know, you mentioned your first book, Mi Cocina, and the longer mole you had in there. And I just didn't know, like, you know, the experience for you of writing that book was really about, for you as a Mexican-American, really immersing yourself in Mexico, Mexican cuisine, and also feeling like, hey, like, do I belong here? How do I make myself belong here? And I love that in this book, you've decided that you feel the confidence in yourself now to say, hey, I can put my own spin on this. And I love that for you. It's been so great to talk with you, Rick.
0: No, thank you so much for having me. And I can't believe it's been a few years since we had the same conversation about Mi Cocina.
1: Yeah.
4: Rick Martinez is the author of Salsa Daddy. He left us with that peach and pecan salsa recipe, Salsa Tejana. You can find it at splendidtable.org. If you've ever been to a Korean restaurant, you've had banchan. They're the little side dishes that come alongside pretty much anything you order, and they can be as simple as a little dish of pickles or kimchi, or they can be an elaborate spread of marinated fish, spring onion pancakes, vegetables of all kinds. You know, and half the time I think, man, I'd just be happy with these banchan and a bowl of rice. And well, Chef Sunny Lee's restaurant Sun's in New York City lets you live that dream. I mean, you can order killer main courses too, but what's striking about her banchan is that some of them are very traditionally Korean, and some of them are inventions that draw on other cuisines, but all of them are about what's deliciously in season right now. We visited Sunny at our restaurant. Have a listen. So Chef Sunny, thank you so much for having us.
5: Thank you so much for inviting me.
1: This is the cutest restaurant. It's impossible to get in, I have to tell you. That's probably not what you want everyone to hear, but only because it's so popular. People love it so much. And you have such a cool restaurant because it's so small, but like everyone talks about it being so intimate. And it's a Korean-style restaurant, but you really focus not on barbecue, which I think a lot of people like love Korean barbecue and they love like spicy stews and things like that, but you really focus on banchan. So maybe just to start, tell us, for those of us who don't know, what are banchan?
5: So banchan, they are all of the Korean side dishes that you get when you go to a Korean restaurant.
1: Mm.
5: And they kind of are meant to accompany you throughout your meal.
1: Yeah.
5: it's like the refresher. Or, you know, if your palate is a little bored, you get like a little, you know, like a nice little acidic, punchy, like gakdugi. Or it's supposed to kind of have it so that by the time you get to the end of your meal, you feel like you're not like missing, you know, some like craving by the time you get to the end. It's like the panchan has been making your meal more robust.
1: Yeah. It's so interesting, like when you say robust, because typically they're very small plates and very small portions. So it's not like you necessarily like eat a whole ton of them. But I remember a million years ago, like actually when I was a kid, I was watching food TV as a kid. I was like a little weirdo. But I remember this French chef saying, people always come to France, they say the portion is so small, but no one feels hungry here because we concentrate so much on the flavor. And there's this really amazing idea that like, you need to be satisfied in some way. And sometimes it's quantity of food that satisfies you. And sometimes it's just how much of an experience you had. So you saying that actually makes me think like panchan, the experience is always so fulfilling and satisfying because you've had so many different tastes and textures and experiences as part of the meal.
5: I mean, I would definitely agree with that. And I would say it plays a huge role in the philosophy of how we serve food at Suns, where like we want you to feel like physically satiated when you leave here, you know. But I think that there is like a visual, there's like a textural, there's like acidic and like playing against fatty and bitter that all play into whether you feel satiated at the end of the meal also.
1: Mm. Okay, so what are some typical panchan you would find in a Korean restaurant?
5: So I would say my favorite classic panchan, you know, is like the kimchi, of course. Mm-hmm. And then there's always like a salty, crunchy, like dried fish thing, you know, like whether it's like myeolchi bokkeum or like the candied squid.
1: It's literally squid that's almost like jerky and then like candied, like stir-fried in...
5: like, or like massaged with like sugar and, or syrup and gochujang.
1: Oh, and so it's spicy and savory and sweet.
5: Exactly.
1: And chewy.
5: Kind of like eating savory candy.
1: Mm.
5: And then there's the one that I never eat. I always leave it alone, even though everybody I eat with loves it. It's the potato salad at the Korean restaurants because I'm really not a mayo person, but it's like big chunks of like potato and apple and like carrots and cucumber sometimes just like tossed in mayonnaise.
1: And what is the story with that? I mean, it looks like American picnic potato salad.
5: Exactly.
1: But it's in like every Korean restaurant. What is the story with that?
5: I have to do like some deep research into this, but I do think it's like post-Korean War American soldiers coming in and their influence on Korean cuisine. Because, I know mayo, mozzarella cheese, American cheese, Spam, those were all ingredients introduced, you know, post-Korean War.
1: We're talking to Chef Sunny Lee of New York's Panchan and Wine restaurant, Suns. Back with her in a minute. I'm Francis Lam, and this is The Splendid Table from American Public Media.
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1: 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I'm Francis Lam, and this is The Splendid Table, a show for curious cooks and eaters.
4: We are mid-visit to New York City chef Sunny Lee at her restaurant Sun's, where we're getting a lesson in the delicious Korean side dishes called banchan. Let's get back to it.
1: So you just mentioned these very different things, right? It could be as simple as a little dish of cabbage kimchi, mm-hmm. or it could be this potato salad. Are there rules? Like, is there something like what makes a banchan or just something that you serve along the side of something else can be a banchan?
5: I would say there are no like specific rules. I would say, you know, there's different categories of banchan. Mm. And I guess there's like an expectation that you would have something from like each of the categories. Mm, okay. You know, you have kimchi, you have a namul. So you have like a simple marinated green or a simply marinated vegetable, whether it's like, you know, like sesame oil on like seaweed or spinach or kong namul, which is like soybean sprouts with like just a little garlic.
1: Oh, I love that.
5: Like super, super simple, kind of meant to just reset and then to keep going.
1: Okay.
5: You know, it shouldn't really taste super seasoned. You don't want to eat a big bowl of it, yeah. You know, for...
1: It's kind of crunchy, you know, fresh, a little bit of sesame oil, and then a little salt, and you can move to the next bite.
5: And then you would have like a muchim, so you might have like spicy bellflower with like gochujang and vinegar, and that's going to be spicy and chewy and bitter, and then, you know, you have a bite of that, you know, and it's just kind of going back and forth. And then you have jeon. So you have all the different kinds of Korean pancakes, which are super different than, I would say, like the Western version of what we know as a pancake. This is like things that are tossed in flour, sometimes not tossed in any kind of flour, but and then battered in egg and fried.
1: Mm-hmm.
5: Served room temp, cold, hot. And it's kind of perfect, you know, with the rice and all the other banchan.
1: Yeah. And meanwhile, then, like if you ordered a main dish and you have your main dish to eat with all this stuff too, your food is very seasonal. And, you know, it seems like you're drawing inspiration from not just typical Korean food, traditional Korean food, but kind of wherever. And you go to the farmer's market a lot. I'm looking at this spread right now of 9 different banchan you're offering. And tell us what some of these things are.
5: You know, I draw inspiration not just from cooking Korean cooking techniques. I feel like what I associate with Korean cuisine is this like deeply maternal kind of like enveloping you in like her arms kind of cooking. So the overlap with that would be like how I would imagine like a Sicilian grandmother, like a nonna, just cooking for you. And
1: you are a New Yorker.
5: You know, you have the big pot and you're just cooking things down and you're like adding ingredients, whatever is available, what is at its peak, and finding a way to preserve it for, you know, a week or so. That is kind of what I think of like adjacent to making kimchi jjigae or preserving kimchi. Like I have these beautiful summer squash and sun gold tomatoes I'm getting from Hog Farm in Long Island.
1: Mm-hmm.
5: And I just like cooked it down. There's sesame oil, there's a little tobanjang and gochujang. So tobanjang is like a super savory Sichuan broad bean paste, really spicy, kind of playing with the gochujang, which is the classic Korean sweet chili paste, which also has a little bit of heat.
1: But it also has a lot of sweetness and this kind of like depth.
5: And I'm not the world's biggest gochujang fan. And I know that's a kind of a hot take, you know, as somebody who has a Korean restaurant. I love it in its moments, but you know, I don't have that much of a sweet tooth, which I think like I would always go salty over sweet. And during the pandemic I really got into trying to cook different kinds of Sichuan food. And like I basically tried to cook my way through Fuchsia Dunlop's cookbook.
1: Oh, cool. She's such an amazing author, yeah.
5: And, you know, great, great teacher. And so I really fell in love with tobanjang. And I love how it, like, just using a little bit of it can kind of balance out the gochujang a bit.
1: Oh, yeah. Can we taste this? I'm
5: absolutely
1: so curious about this.
5: There's
1: Sicilian,
5: also some tomato
1: Sichuan,
5: paste in there, too.
1: Korean.
5: Yeah, it's like, honestly, it's more Italian. I don't know, it feels Italian. I spent a week in Sicily like 2 years before the pandemic, and I was just watching these nonas braise like cauliflower hearts, you know, like potatoes, like just basically every scrap vegetable that most chefs that I know would throw into the the compost bin. Mm-hmm.
1: So this is summer squash mm-hmm. and sun gold tomatoes, which are like super sweet little cherry tomatoes, just stewed together, cooked down. It's not saucy, so it's like it's just kind of like cooked down with, as you said, sesame oil and gochujang and doubanjang, which is the Sicilian. Because the inspiration
5: the other Sicilian.
1: Yeah, but it's Sichuan chili paste.
5: Yes.
1: Okay.
5: So it's gonna have a kick.
1: Mm.
5: And then there's some rice here too, if you need
1: a
5: little.
1: Oh god, so good. It's so fresh. And I love that it's cold, like because the chili heat comes through, but the vegetable is cold and the. Oh, it's so nice. So what's the technique for making this? Do you just slice up the summer squash and...
5: Slice up the summer squash. And then so I start with the... Like I make the base in the pot. So I have... I finish with sesame oil, but I mm-hmm. begin it... I began it with olive oil. Okay. Olive oil. And I cook down garlic. I really caramelized the doubanjang and the gochujang mm-hmm. in the pot. And I also added some tomato paste. Because I wanted to bring like... I'll use caramelized tomato paste as a way to bring in depth without adding meat to something.
1: Yeah. Really? Because you get so much umami from tomato paste.
5: Especially as you just keep caramelizing it, it kind of will start to replicate like the crustiness of a steak, you know? And so I really cooked that down, and then I fried a bunch of perilla leaves. And it reminded me of like when Nona will like fry the basil leaves when she's making the sauce.
1: Yeah.
5: And so then I added... the zucchini, and then I just salt it and I just keep letting it cook down, and I just fold it every so often, and it just starts to kind of break up into pieces. But then
1: like silky tender.
5: Yeah. And then I add the sun gold tomatoes halfway through, so they kind of will start to like pop as it's cooking down. And then I'll add a little bit of raw tomato at the end in place of acidity, just to kind of
1: instead of like a vinegar or something. Yeah,
5: exactly. And
1: that's it.
5: And that's it. It's so simple. And then the sesame oil at the very end.
1: Yeah.
5: So it has like the raw nuttiness of the oil.
1: It's so delicious. I can totally imagine eating it with rice, as you have here. And it is. Like, it tastes like Korean / Sicilian / Sichuan food, but it's also so simple. It's like it's so complex in flavor, but it's like you can eat this every day. That's great. And this looks like a dish of mushrooms, I think. I can't really entirely tell, but it looks like oyster mushrooms. Tell me about this one.
5: So these are roasted oyster mushrooms that are then pickled in rice vinegar and a little black vinegar and sesame oil. And then it's just tossed in a ton of tahini.
1: Oh, wow.
5: And the tahini just kind of coats it and makes it super velvety.
1: Oh, cool. So the mushrooms are roasted and then pickled and then covered in this tahini.
5: Yes. Okay, and they're preserved in vinegar and tahini.
1: Okay, I'm going right for this. Oh my God.
5: And this technique, I think, would work for so many different types of vegetables. Like raw, cooked, grilled, boiled, like just any vegetable. And you, like that technique is something that I want to continue to explore.
1: The sesame oil and tahini combination is amazing because tahini has that raw sesame sort of richness, but the sesame oil is a toasted sesame flavor. So you have these two sesame flavors, but meanwhile, you have this like really beautiful sort of bouncy kind of mushroom, and that like vinegar just kind of like hanging out to make sure the whole thing doesn't ever feel like, oh, it's feeling heavy or feeling intense. Really delicious.
5: My husband's Jewish, and so... Once I met him, I started kind of being exposed to
1: eating the entire dish right now.
5: You know, I hadn't really used tahini before I had met him. And what I love about it is it's very unctuous. You know, once you eat tahini, if you're just eating straight tahini, it's over.
1: Yeah.
5: You're going to need like...
1: Blanket on your mouth, yeah.
5: You're going to need the whole plate of kimchi after... But I wanted to bring bitterness into the banchan selection. I wanted something that's going to kind of make you salivate a little bit and go back.
1: Mm-hmm.
5: And part of it was I wanted to kind of stop using just sesame oils, just stop using olive oil. What are other types of fats? How do you bring like a sense of like feeling full and satiated? And then I was, you know, as I was exploring like, you know, Middle Eastern food. I love all the ways tahini gets used. Mm-hmm. And it's such a versatile product. But it's, I don't even, you know, want to tell you how easy it is to make. Because people come in and they're like, oh my God, I want the tahini mushrooms. And I'm like, oh yeah, it's so hard for us to make.
10: Yeah, you'll never make this home. You got to keep coming back for this. Amazing. I'm going to poke at another thing here. Mm-hmm. And even though you said, you started by saying you're not a big potato salad person, here's your scoop of potato salad. Tell me about this potato salad. And do you just make it because people want it and you like give up on your mayo aversion, or what do you do here?
5: So plot twist, that is like, there's very little mayo in there. It's mostly creme fraiche.
10: Mm.
5: So I was, you know, being very honest when I said, I'm just really not a mayo person. Mm-hmm. And so when I was thinking this set of banchan needs something that is going to cool you down when you take the spicy bite, like when you go from spicy zucchini to acidic kimchi, you need to cool your mouth down. And I just, I thought like, I love potatoes just dipped in sour cream or creme fraiche. Mm-hmm. And so I was like, you know, make something that kind of looks like potato salad.
10: It's so good. It's okay. Boiled potatoes, simply, right?
5: Yep.
10: And then just dressed with a lot of creme fraiche or sour cream.
5: Creme fraiche and mayo.
10: And mayo. Okay.
5: And then a ton of Asian pear, like chopped, big chunks of Asian pear, as a tribute to the classic Korean potato salad that has big chunks of apple. And then
10: it's such a cool texture that you don't expect in.
5: It's
10: a standard potato salad, that crisp pear crunch and also the sweetness. Oh, it's so good. And so simple, just those things.
5: And then the last plot twist is, I guess, yeah, maybe this is just like me living in New York since 2008. Like, I love like a B&G pickled peppercini. Out of a jar, it's like B&G or Mazzetta. I swear to God, they have created a perfect product.
10: Yeah.
5: So I'll use the peppers. We save the juice. The juice makes its way into so many dishes because it's like, I hate having this food be called fusion food because fusion has such a
10: connotation.
5: But I love playing around with different, foods I've loved eating my whole life, especially since I've moved to New York, and different techniques I've learned. It is peppered into everything that you see in front of you. You know, there's definitely peppercini juice in here because it's like
10: in this
5: cucumber muchim.
10: Which is like a pickled cucumber, right? Tell us about this one.
5: It's salted cucumbers that are light, like garlicky and just lightly marinated with vinegar and sesame oil.
10: Mm-hmm.
5: And then we'll finish it with some black pepper just for like a little warm heat.
10: Oh my goodness, this is so
5: good. That's meant to be the namul.
10: So this is literally just cucumbers sliced, salted, a little ginger, a little garlic, sorry.
5: Yep.
10: And will be your pickled pepper
5: little
10: juice.
5: Little pickled pepper juice mixed in with rice vinegar or like leftover pickling liquid from like, you know, the changhaji here or... like we'll constantly be repurposing the leftover vinegars from previous pickles.
10: Yeah.
5: Olive brine makes its way in here, just like a delicious juice. Well,
10: yeah. If it tastes good, use it.
5: Yeah.
10: If it tastes good, use it. And then just finish with sesame oil, and that it's that sesame oil and vinegar combination with the cucumber that just makes it so. You want to keep coming back for it because it's refreshing from the tartness, but that sesame oil just makes it like. So nutty, it makes it feel really grounded.
5: I feel like the combination of the vinegar with the garlic and the sesame oil makes it taste Korean, no matter what the whatever your acidity is.
10: Mm.
5: Like I've also, you know,
10: even if it's
5: done it with
10: pepper.
5: Lemon juice.
10: Yeah.
5: You know, you do it with lemon juice or you just, I just think about how, you know, my big Korean cooking influences were the women in my family, my grandmother, my aunts, and they just kind of use what's available to them.
10: Yeah.
5: And then you kind of think about just how people, whether willingly or unwillingly, have had to just migrate around and readapt their cuisines wherever they're living.
10: Yeah.
5: Like this is like, it doesn't make you less Korean. You're just creating a new type of Korean food.
10: Yeah.
5: And so that's why I don't think I'm cooking fusion food. I think I am still cooking Korean food because yeah. I'm still using all the techniques that I've learned from aunts, my grandmother, my dad. My dad is a phenomenal cook. Like, well, using their techniques with new ingredients.
10: Yeah.
5: I mean, I will tell you, my aunt would not have ever thrown away something
10: yeah.
5: if she could reuse it. And that to me is like the ultimate harmony, ajumma, nona, bubby cooking.
10: Yeah.
5: Like so nothing is getting thrown away. You're repurposing it in some way.
10: Yeah. Turns out it's a long tradition and that's what eating seasonally is all about. It's, yeah. it's what's available. So thank you so much. This has been so fun.
5: Yeah. Thank you. Thank you so much for letting me talk to you about something that means so much to me. I really loved getting to share this with you.
10: Thank you.
1: Sunny Lee's fantastic little restaurant is called Sun's here in New York City. She left us with a recipe for pickled mushrooms in tahini. It's at splendidtable.org. Well, that is our show for this week. We hope you enjoyed it. 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
8: I'm Christopher Kimball, and this is Milk Street Radio. 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
12: A man who cooked for the Prince Regent and the Tsar of Russia and the first French Rothschilds.
8: He found fame and fortune in his lifetime, but you've probably never heard his name.
12: The man who was the first person to publish recipes for souffle and meringue and invented the vol-au-vent, invented the chef's hat, invented the classic uniform of the French chef, and so on and so forth.
8: He made Napoleon Bonaparte's wedding cake, but his celebrity went beyond the upper class.
12: He does that amazing thing of making food and the wonders of it accessible to all. He coins in his third cookbook the phrase, "You can try this yourself at home."
8: The fascinating life of Marie Antoine Carême. That's coming up next on Mill Street Radio from PRX after the news.
13: Live from NPR News in Washington, I'm Linda Kenyon. With just 2 months until the midterms, the war with Iran is weighing on voters. As NPR's Tamara Keith reports, that's a problem for the president and for his party.
14: NPR has been following about a dozen swing voters in swing states as part of a long-term reporting project called Swing Shift. Colleen in Pittsburgh says she still doesn't understand why President Trump wanted to go to war with Iran.
15: I just feel like we're in places we shouldn't be. We're messing with people we shouldn't be messing with. We're arguing and fighting over I don't even know what.
14: John in Philadelphia says maybe Trump shouldn't have promised to lower prices.
16: I felt like he was headed that way. But obviously, the stuff in the Middle East, it's a mess.
14: NPR has agreed not to use their full names so they can speak freely about politics. Tamara Keith, NPR News.
13: President Trump has said the war against Iran was necessary to make sure Iran will never have a nuclear weapon. Speaking on ABC's This Week, Energy Secretary Chris Wright said that premise is still the top priority.
17: There may not be a nuclear agreement. It may be simply destroying their capabilities to do it. An agreement may await a next administration in Iran. We simply don't know that. But I think what the president was communicating there is how critically important this is. If Iran has nuclear weapons, the Middle East, the world, is a wildly different place than it is today.
13: The war has now been going on for more than 6 months. The Trump administration says hundreds of thousands of seniors have signed up for access to discounted obesity drugs through a Medicare program launched in July. NPR's Sydney Lupkin has that story.
18: The Medicare Bridge program got its start with the Trump administration's drug pricing deals announced last fall. Novo Nordisk and Eli Lilly agreed to sell their obesity drugs to Medicare for $245 a month. Beginning July 1st, the Bridge program began offering them for a $50 monthly copay to patients who qualify. Dr. Mehmet Oz, who leads the Centers for Medicare and Medicaid Services, gave this update at a White House event.
19: Now we have 600,000 seniors already, just in 2 months, have signed up to get these medications that we project will actually be able to save money.
18: He says that's because patients will have fewer obesity-related health complications. But even with the price discounts from drug makers, it's likely the direct cost to Medicare for the drugs will exceed $1 billion. Sydney Lupkin, NPR News.
13: U.S. Envoy Steve Witkoff and Jared Kushner have held talks in Kyiv as they try to broker a deal to end the Russian war against Ukraine. Yesterday, they met with Russian President Vladimir Putin in Moscow. Washington's push for peace has slowed with recent focuses on the Iran war. Ukrainian President Zelensky said he seeks a just and fair peace. You're listening to NPR News. In a recent study published in the journal Nature, researchers analyzed genetic data from more than 1 million people in an effort to map the way DNA influences personalities. NPR's Katie Riddle reports.
20: Personality is shaped by many factors, including genetics. This study sought to identify genetic variants associated with broad personality traits. Elliot Tucker Drob is a psychology professor at the University of Texas at Austin and one of the study's leaders.
21: One of the things that our study underscores is that there's not just one gene for extroversion or one gene for neuroticism. Our estimates are that it's probably closer to 20,000 variants per each of the big five.
20: The big five refers to five broad dimensions psychologists use to describe personality: openness, conscientiousness, extroversion, agreeableness, and neuroticism. Although personality can change, these traits tend to remain relatively stable during adulthood. Katie Riddle, NPR News.
13: Many travelers are taking advantage of this long holiday weekend. AAA booking data show Seattle, Orlando, Boston, Denver, and New York are the top domestic destinations. Rome, Vancouver, London, Dublin, and Paris top the international list. AAA also reports travelers who are staying in the U.S. are paying 2% more for round-trip flights compared to last year, with average tickets about $750. International flights are 4% cheaper this Labor Day weekend, averaging $1,240 per ticket. I'm Linda Kenyon, NPR News in Washington.
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8: This is Milk Street Radio from PRX, and I'm your host, Christopher Kimball. Today, it's the story of the first celebrity chef, and you've probably never heard his name. We find out who he cooked for. He made Napoleon Bonaparte's wedding cake, and of course, we hear about his food.
23: The food is fascinating, and the food is drama. The food is love and lust, obviously, but it's also power and history and nostalgia and regret.
8: the life and food of Marie Antoine Carême. That's coming up later on the show. But first, we're joined by one of today's celebrity chefs, Enrique Olvera. He's the chef behind one of the most celebrated restaurants in the world. That's Puyol in Mexico City. Since 2011, it's been consistently ranked on the world's 50 best restaurants list. And in 2019, it was named the best restaurant in North America. Now he has a new book called Sunny Days, Taco Nights. Enrique, welcome to Milk Street.
0: Thank you, Chris. Great to be here.

0: some miners kept the explosives, and it had the shape of a rolled paper. And people started making tortillas in that shape, and then they started calling them tacos, and that's what most people have said about it. At least the word comes from that era. But really, I think it's a way of eating. If you have tortillas like you would have bread in the center of the table, you're basically making tacos of whatever you're eating. And then it started to get like really different expressions depending on the region of Mexico that you were. And also the tortillas changed drastically depending on the filling of the taco. So if, for example, you're making in Michoacán tacos that are wet tacos, like the filling is made of a guisado or a stew, the tortilla will probably be thicker and the corn will probably be ground a little bit coarser. Whereas if you go to Oaxaca, where the fillings tend to be dry meats like tasajo or even like chorizo, the tortilla tends to be thinner and the corn is milled to a finer texture. So also the tortillas are changing forms, and it's something that we learned like 15 years ago when we first started nixtamalizing corn at the restaurant. I remember talking to one of the head chefs and I told him, like, let's make the best tortilla. And then maybe a year later, I realized what I had asked was really stupid, because there are so many different expressions of tortilla that asking for the best one was not the way to go.
1: If you go to, let's say, the flower market in Mexico City, and there's a little, is it called Comida Económica, or what, those, you know, places where for 80 pesos you get three courses, and the food's really good and it's inexpensive, and is there at the same time a long tradition, a sort of white tablecloth, high-end tradition of Mexican cooking? Or did restaurant cooking sort of come out of street cooking or market cooking? Or maybe both, you know, both things exist side by side?
0: No, so Mexican cooking was basically done, like you said, in the markets. But I think even within Mexico, there was a push to say that Mexican food didn't belong in a fine dining setting. And I think this is true for many cultures like Mexico that are older, no? For example, in Japan, it's the same way. A lot of like sushi came from the streets. Then it was executed to a level of excellence that could be placed into a fine dining setting. But unlike Japan, where there was royalty, there was no cooking for the kings or royalty in Mexico. Most of the cooking from Mexico was either moles that were town celebration recipes or everyday cooking.
1: So you've opened a lot of restaurants, but Cosme in New York is one I've been to. How do you think about opening that restaurant? Did you have to rethink the dishes for a New York audience? How do you translate what you knew and what you've learned into a New York restaurant?
0: No, I did think about it a lot. When we opened, Puyol was not really successful in the beginning. And one of the reasons was that people didn't crave something that they didn't know. And that is something that we took into consideration when we opened Cosme. So for example, I remember when we opened, we had like a tostada with smoked salmon. So I was definitely playing a game where people would feel the flavors were familiar. So you would feel like you've tasted food like this before, no? Like for example, the corn husk meringue, no? It tastes a little bit like cornbread from the US. And then with time, what we switched to was trying to keep the Mexican techniques, but utilizing the ingredients from the New York area. No, like we try always to use fish from the Atlantic, which we don't have in Mexico. So we were celebrating the ingredients from the area.
1: So in your book, you have all kinds of tacos, Korean tacos, duck tacos, grilled onion tacos, pork belly and red bean tacos. So if I want to make tacos at home, you know, start me off with what's a simple taco I could try.
0: I mean, yeah, I think you can make a taco out of anything, even leftovers. I think that's a great way to

0: approach it. If you're starting or whatever you're doing, just put it in a tortilla and add some salsa. I think salsa is the way that you express yourself a little bit. So there you can be like a little bit more playful. But the fillings can be like really simple. Like if you made like a rice pilaf, then you just add on top of that a little cream and some salsa. That's a great taco. It's one of my favorite ones. Or if you have like scrambled eggs in the morning, put it in a tortilla and then add like a simple salsa of just like charred tomatoes and charred onions. So it's, I mean, that's the beauty I think about tacos is that they're just like there for you all the time. You don't have to really think about it.
1: Is there something in the entirety of Mexican cuisine that people would be shocked to know is there that they wouldn't think of as being part of the Mexican repertoire? So some outliers that really are, have deep history to them, but most of us are totally unaware of.
0: I think there's still a few regional cuisines that are yet to be popular. I wouldn't say discovered because they've always been there, but for example, most people are not familiar, even in Mexico, with like the cuisine from Tabasco, which is more like a Creole style cooking with a lot of different bananas. It has like more like a sweet and acid component, whereas most of us think of Mexican cooking just about corn and beans and salsa, no? But there's so many different expressions. Also, for example, in Yucatan, there was a big influence of the Netherlands. So there's a cheese called queso bola, which comes from that area. So I think that's also the beauty about Mexico is that it has a lot of diversity in terms of regions, but it also has a lot of depth because the country has had so many influences and migrations that you can see it in the cuisine.
1: So you're a busy guy. I'm looking at your resume, my God. Do you love everything you're doing? Do you just want to be a cook, a chef? Do you want to be a restaurateur? Do you want to write books? Do you want to travel? What part of this really appeals to you most, or is everything equal?
0: No, I think we humans are a little bit like trees. So you have seasons, and in some seasons, you might really enjoy being in the kitchen, and sometimes you might really enjoy writing a book. No, so I think it's a privilege to be able to do so many things. And yes, of course, sometimes it's a little bit too much, but I mean that's good and a happy problem. So we should never complain about that.
1: Enrique, it's been a real pleasure meeting you, and all the best and great success.
0: Thank you, Chris.
1: That was Chef Enrique Olvera. His new book is Sunny Days, Taco Nights. Now I'm joined by my co-host, Sarah Moulton, to answer a few of your cooking questions. Sarah is, of course, the star of Sarah's Weeknight Meals on public television. Her latest book is Home Cooking 101.
2: So, Chris, before we get going with the calls, here's a question for you. Is there any recipe or technique that you've never done but would like to learn?
1: No, I've done everything, actually. I can die now. I've done everything. I would say if you go back, especially the 19th century, and look at some of those books like Carême, some of the pastries they did in particular, they'd make pastries in the shape of porcupines or turtles or palaces. They do all these amazing things. So I'm really fascinated by ridiculously architecturally stunning pastries. I mean, they just did amazing things. And so that stuff people just don't do anymore for obvious reasons, because not too many people have palaces and have 12 pastry chefs at their disposal. But I would love to go back and make some of that stuff just to see if I could do it. It'd just be fun.
2: Well, I hope you do.
1: I hope I do too. The chances of doing that are about zero, but anyway. Let's take some calls.
2: Welcome to Milk Street. Who's calling?
3: This is Michelle Phillips from Falmouth, Massachusetts.
2: Nice. And how can we help you today?
3: I watch a lot of cooking shows, including yours, of course. I'm wondering why most of the cooks will say to use canned plum tomatoes and then crush them. My question is, why don't you just use the crushed tomatoes in a can, like Kitchen Ready or one of those?
1: Excellent question, by the way.
2: I think really it's because you have more control over the size of the chunks. You know, crushed tomatoes are pretty uniformly crushed. And here you might get a little more texture and maybe even a little more juice. You know, likewise, okay. I mean, not likewise, because it's not the same. I never use the diced stuff because they have a...
1: calcium chloride in it.
2: Right. And the calcium chloride gives it an off taste and also sort of makes those little cubes very rigid so they don't melt down in the sauce. So that's why plum tomatoes are a good option. Right, Chris?
1: I always buy crushed tomatoes. There's only one thing that might matter. Occasionally, in a recipe, they'll say drain the whole tomatoes, reserve the liquid, and only use some of the liquid in the recipe. So in that case, yes, you'd want to do that. But if you're going to use the whole can of whole tomatoes and then just crush them and add everything in, absolutely, you're right. Just use crushed tomatoes. Who cares if one piece is a little larger than another piece? Just doesn't matter, at least to me.
3: I did hear one thing from a friend who lived in Italy, and she said that the quality of the plum tomatoes, the whole tomatoes, are much better because the tomatoes sometimes are like the leftover pieces from the plum tomatoes. I don't know if that's
1: true. Well, that's actually a fair and interesting point, whether the quality's better.
2: Right.
1: That's a fair point. It could be. You'd have to do a taste test, but possibly. Yeah. Anyway, excellent call.
2: Thanks, Michelle.
1: All right. Thanks for calling.
3: Bye-bye.
2: Bye.
1: Welcome to Milk Street. Who's calling?
4: This is Bill Tucker.
1: How can we help you?
4: I recently made the Tall House chocolate chip cookies, and I was really disappointed with them. They spread out when I cooked them, and they were too sweet. And then I saw an episode of Milk Street about the rye chocolate chip cookies
1: I love
4: that
1: those.
4: I thought would, and I thought it would solve a lot of my problems where I would have something that was crispier and maybe a little more cakey and not so sweet. But when I went shopping for the ingredients, I could only find dark rye flour, and I wasn't really sure if I should proceed with that, if I toasted it, if it would become too much, or if I should adjust the proportions of the recipe, things like that.
1: It's an excellent question. It's going to absorb more liquid, but what I would do is simply replace some of the rye flour with all-purpose. I changed the proportions. So I might do half as much rye flour as called for in the recipe and replace that with all-purpose. Because dark rye flour is going to be much stronger and absorb liquid differently. I mean, if you can't find medium, I think... You know, Bob's Red Mill has it, Arrowhead Mills has it, but if you can't find it, you could just get it by mail. But I cut it in half to start with, and then you can always up the quantity the next time you make it. That's a great recipe. They're not really crispy on the outside. They tend to be chewier, but they're not too sweet.
4: Yeah, they're not too sweet, and they weren't too soft. Yeah, because in the end, I did what you said.
1: Yeah. Oh, you did?
4: Yeah, and I debuted them at a co-op board meeting for my building, and they got rave reviews.
1: The problem with Toll House cookies, they are too sweet and they're too Johnny One Note. This has depth of flavor. And I think in a lot of baking around the world, you see a little bit of savoriness with a sweetness. And using rye flour for substituting for part of the other flour is a very common trick used all over the place now. So anyway, there you go. Sarah, any thoughts?
2: I have nothing to add to that. That sounds like a great solution. And actually, Bill, it sounds like you've already done it.
1: Yeah, you actually called up. You knew the answer before. See? You're way ahead of me, man.
2: You're just
1: you should be on the show.
2: Yeah.
1: Yeah. I should be the caller.
4: And I also want to say I'm a big fan of you, Sarah, too, and a longtime watcher of both of you guys on PBS in New York.
2: Well, thank you.
1: Thank you.
4: Thanks a lot.
1: All right.
2: Okay.
1: Take
4: care. Good talking to you guys.
1: Bye.
4: Bye.
2: Bye.
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5: This is Mary Beth from Kansas.
2: Hi, Mary Beth. What is your question today?
5: I've been cooking for many years, and I like to print my recipes,
6: Also, people have given me recipes that have been handwritten. I now have lots and lots of paper recipes, and I have no idea how to organize them.
2: Okay, well, I'm very much like you. I like paper. And so I do the same. Here's what I do. I do it in hanging file folders in a file drawer. And I do it by category. I do it by how I would want to find them. So I have a whole one for chicken. I have a whole one for fish. I have a whole one for shellfish. I have one for appetizers. I have one for drinks. I have one for pork, beef, and lamb. And I don't alphabetize them within the folders. It's just by category. And then one for bread, one for eggs, etc. And that works very well for me also in terms of coming up with ideas. You know, it's dinner time or, you know, I'm planning some menus and I think, oh, well, I need a chicken, a fish, a this. And so I pull out the whole folder, look through it and decide what might work. But let's see what Chris does.
1: For recipes that are not my recipes, I can't believe I'm saying this. I have an old-fashioned three-ring binder and I have plastic cover sheets and I have them copied and put in there and organized that way. Those are the ones that I can't find online.
6: I have done that, but they're out of control.
1: Yeah, they're out of control. Well, in Vermont, I have this big red binder and I was so proud of myself. And now I have like 100 other recipes just all stacked all over the place because they didn't fit in the binder, you know, so that didn't work too well. Most of the time I'm cooking out of my own repertoire, right, at Milk Street. I just go online and search. And that's the easiest way. And I do it on my phone as well. For me, that's the best. The problem is the recipes that are not in my own company's repertoire. We have about 3,500 recipes. But the other ones are the hard ones. And I print those out. The other thing I do is I save them on my computer under recipes as a folder. And I just save them in there. The problem is I have all these, you know, squirrely recipes I've kept around from other sources. And what I actually do is I have this huge stack. It's like 6 inches, 7 inches high of recipes, kind of in folders, like plastic sleeves. And I literally will sit down in Vermont and spend 10 minutes searching for that recipe that I can barely find. It's like the junk drawer in the kitchen, right? I love a junk drawer because everything's in the junk drawer. So at least you know where it is. It's in the drawer. So if you keep all your recipes in a box or in one place or whatever, at least you have a good starting point. But if you have 6 locations, then you're in deep trouble. I have a suggestion, which is get all your recipes printed out, put them in a box, and get them scanned. Now you have a permanent backup. So you can't lose them.
6: Oh.
1: They're all scanned. You can print them all out if you want, do anything you want. But you want to make sure you got the backup digitally, right?
6: Yes, because there are recipes I've lost over the years.
1: Yeah, so you got them all in one folder. They're on your computer. You can print them all out and whatever you want to do. But at least you got them there. They're easily organized online. So you can work off paper, but you want to get backup.
2: I also think the hanging file thing works because there's lots of room in there.
6: I like that idea a lot. I think it was the categories I was having a problem coming up with.
2: Yeah. Hanging files are great because you make a new file every time you think of a new category.
1: Have you guys heard of the term the digital age?
6: You know what? I will definitely do that. And I really appreciate this segment on your show. It's fantastic to listen to. I've learned so much.
2: We learn from home cooks, too.
6: Of course.
1: Well, we actually learn more than you do.
2: Never stop learning.
1: Mary Beth, thank you.
2: Right. Good luck. We're rooting for you.
6: Thank you.
2: Okay.
6: Good luck.
2: Bye. Bye.
1: 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Coming up, the world's first celebrity chef. Christopher Kimball here. I know it's just beginning to feel like fall, but here at Milk Street Radio, we're already getting excited for Thanksgiving. And this year, I'm taking your calls with Aaron French from The Lost Kitchen. 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
1: This is Mill Street Radio. I'm your host, Christopher Kimball. Right now, I'm joined by Ian Kelly. In 2003, he published a book about the world's very first celebrity chef, Marie-Antoine Carême. There's a new Apple TV Plus series based on the book called Carême. Ian is the show's co-creator. Ian, welcome to Mill Street.
11: It's a great, great pleasure to be here.
1: Everyone's heard of Escoffier, I think. Almost no one's heard of Carême, but he's probably the more interesting character. So give me the quick sketch of Carême. When did he live? Why is he somebody we should know about now?
11: Yeah. It's interesting that you say that, Escoffier has kind of eclipsed his fame, which I guess is true. But Escoffier is entirely indebted to Carême, definitively the first celebrity chef, the first cook ever to become rich and famous publishing cookbooks, the first person to record most of the classics of French gastronomy, a man who cooked for Napoleon and the Prince Regent and the Tsar of Russia and the first French Rothschilds, the man who was the first person to publish recipes for souffle and meringue and invented the vol-au-vent, invented the chef's hat, invented the classic uniform of the French chef, and so on and so forth. So, you know, he's singularly one of the most important people in the history of food. And it's an epic and dramatic life and life story. But he does that amazing thing of making food and the wonders of it accessible to all, even though he's, you know, cooking for emperors and kings and indeed catering for 10,000 troops down the Champs-Élysées. He also coins in his third cookbook the phrase, you can try this yourself at home.
1: So how does someone who may have had 24 siblings, he was the 16th child of Marie Jean, so tons of brothers and sisters.
11: Well, allegedly, yes, but carry
1: allegedly.
11: On.
1: Allegedly.
11: Yeah, go on.
1: Yeah.
11: Yeah.
1: And then sort of around the time of the French Revolution, you know, 1792, he's abandoned. So that's a pretty rough start, right?
11: It truly is. I mean, one of the reasons he's known as the Napoleon of the kitchen is partly to do with, you know, codifying the workings of the kitchen. But actually, like Napoleon, he kind of rises out of the ashes of the revolution. And yes, we know he's a sort of a Parisian orphan or foundling or street child. We don't really know if it's true what he said, which is that he was the 16th child of a family that eventually numbered 24, that he was abandoned at the gates of Paris, age 9, during the height of the terror, his father leaving him with the line, "My son, you have what it takes to succeed, go forth and do so." It might be true, but I'm very taken with the way Carême manipulated and created his own legend. And oddly, that may be also one of his gifts to gastronomy, is kind of the rock star chef, the chef who's frankly as good at self-publicity as he or she is at, cooking. But, you know, it's really important of this period to say it's very unusual to be able to tell the story at all of an artisan, of a servant, you know? So we don't have a literary record. What we have are his recipes.
1: Something Carême was known for making were pièces montées. Now, these were huge decorative centerpieces made out of sugar, etc. Can you talk about that? Because you don't see those anymore.
11: Yes, Carême's career is actually built initially on his skill as a kind of a food artist and a man who, if you will, sculpted in sugar, created extraordinary pièces montées, as they were known, or extraordinaire, these sort of centerpieces, which were sometimes several feet tall, which were semi-edible, were made out of spun sugar very often and different forms of pastry, ships in sail, turning globes, the ruins of Antioch, the Colosseum. And I guess, you know, now we expect a restaurant design to give us that sense, you know, of occasion and uplift and theatre. But if you're doing it for a one-off, if you're doing it for a great feast, a wedding, a baptism, a military victory, there was an expectation that the food would do that for you as well.
1: So let's talk about the people who Carême worked for. Talleyrand, who was Napoleon's chief diplomat. And at one point, I think Napoleon insisted that Talleyrand entertain at least four times a week with no less than 36 guests at each dinner. So that kind of entertaining on a mass scale was part of the job, right? So
11: yep.
1: Did this actually happen? Did he have to entertain, you know, over 100 people every week?
11: Well, I suppose, you know, one has to think back to an era when the only way to communicate and argue through or diplomatically sort this from that is to sit around a table and bash it out. Now, Talleyrand was passionately interested in this and also in supporting the idea that one of the transcendental issues of French culture, irrespective of monarchy or a revolution, was food, that this is what the French did best, and he was convinced increasingly that the person who did it best was Carême. So Napoleon, famously rather disinterested in food, he used to say if they were eating too long that power was beginning to corrupt. The one time, parenthetically, that Mrs. Thatcher is ever known to have quoted Napoleon Bonaparte was of the same opinion, didn't believe in actually, you know, stopping for eating in particular. Napoleon is also credited with the phrase that no meal should take longer to eat than it takes to make love to a woman. Mrs. Thatcher never quoted him on that. In any event, you know, I love the way that actually in history sometimes, you know, personality comes into it as much as anything else. But that is why Talleyrand, as foreign minister, ended up doing all this important state dining. And clearly, Carême, his food theatre, was incredibly alluring. And just in the way that one might get excited in a modern New York context to, you know, get an invitation to the latest restaurant everybody's talking about, that kind of thing. Carême absolutely had that allure about him. And I mean, later on in his career, when it was really only the French Rothschilds who could afford his services, they clearly employed him in order to get people to their table. Partly for, you know, political sort of reasons, but also they hadn't been accepted by Parisian high society initially as sort of nouveau riche Arabists and Jewish. But then it was Carême that got everybody to their table. So he becomes, if you see what I mean, a kind of a diplomatic or a social allure in and of himself.
1: So Carême famously cooked for Napoleon's wedding.
11: Mm.
1: You write about the food. It was amazing. You said there was beef and aspic, veal brains dressed with aspic borders, foie gras, of course, chicken galantines, and a whole array of fish. And then there was a lot of decorating going on. The salmon was bordered with a pink butter sauce, the eels with a pale green shallot sauce. I don't know, they had to serve thousands probably, and the list just goes on and on and on.
11: Well, nobody went away hungry. I think we can assure ourselves. But also, Carême bothers sometimes to record very specific menus with recipes for very specific occasions. And I love that aspect in the history of food, where you actually sometimes get to tell a story via what people ate.
1: He was making a lot of money. He was making like £250,000 a year in today's dollars. What about the politics? You mentioned this in your book, that if he was cooking for someone who was all of a sudden out of favor, or he went to Russia, they thought he was a spy. This was a political job in some sense, right?
11: Yeah. I mean, it's a tumultuous period. And of course, they didn't know how it was going to pan out. So one has to have a certain amount of sympathy to have seen the world turned upside down in the way it must have felt to actually, you know, execute your king and queen, to have Paris, which had been the most civilized, the largest and richest capital in 18th century Europe, torn asunder by a revolution, and then to actually have a series of rising and falling regimes just in France, let alone what Carême was doing, working abroad as well, living as an artist of the possible in a world that must have felt incredibly dangerous. And I was rather drawn to the strangeness that actually this wonderful food culture should be born of, that insecurity and indeed that violence. But maybe, of course, sometimes that is precisely where the human spirit sometimes goes in extremis. But I think it's Madame de Stael who said that during the terror in Paris, it was only the libraries and the pastry shops that stayed open. And the French clung on to that aspect of their culture for sure. And Carême must have felt pretty insecure most of his life, until towards the end, when actually publishing allowed him a certain financial security. And all the way through, he clearly didn't know which way the wind was blowing. He's right at the center of things. One forgets that after the fall of Napoleon, the Russians take Paris, and the Russian Empire is run from the Elysee Palace, which was known briefly as the Elysee Romanov. Extraordinary sort of concept given modern politics. And, you know, Carême is right there cooking for the Tsar, having recently been cooking for the Napoleonic court, knowing that he'll probably end up cooking for a restored Bourbon monarchy. And so he does. So it makes him look like he's some sort of political turncoat, but I don't think people had much choice in the matter other than to, you know, observe, keep their heads low, and see who came out on top. Impressively, though, it was usually Talleyrand, who is constantly there through the rising and falling regimes of France, with Carême cooking for him, which is where the rumour comes from. Which we lean into quite a lot in the TV series, that Carême was also working for Talleyrand as a sort of a spy. And it's a long-held speculation that I couldn't quite nail for the book one way or another. But one of the joys of the world I'm in, which is writing both non-fiction history and then doing dramatic adaptations thereof, is that you can you know, try your best to nail it with whatever evidence you've got, and then, you know, let rip with your imagination. So yeah, but even so, constantly with the TV, I would say to the execs, you know, you're really fine to lean into the food. The food is fascinating, and the food is drama, and the food is love and lust, obviously, but it's also power and history and nostalgia and regret. It's the metaphor that keeps on giving.
1: Ian, this has been absolutely fascinating. I love history, especially food history, and the story of Carême is just absolutely fascinating. Thank you.
11: Thank you.
1: That was Ian Kelly. His book is called Carême, the First Celebrity Chef. I'm Christopher Kimball, and this is Milk Street Radio. Now let's head into the kitchen with J.M. Hirsch to talk about this week's recipe, Indonesian beef and sweet soy saute. J.M., how are you?
12: I'm doing great.
1: You were, of course, traveling the world and went to Indonesia not too long ago. And you came back with a bunch of recipes. I think one of them you really, really loved, and that's the one we're going to talk about today.
12: Yeah. You know, I was in Jakarta, and I went there because, as you know, Indonesia is made up of thousands of islands, and each of those islands often can have its own cuisine. Well, Jakarta is kind of the melting pot where all of those people and all of those cuisines come together. So I expected a real smorgasbord of food. And I got it. But I found that there was one dish that seemed to unify Indonesia, and that was the satay. So it's skewered meats that are cooked in these long grills that look like rain gutters, frankly. And it just fills the streets with this amazing, savory, sweet smoke. I mean, you smell satay long before you see it, and it just pulls you in. So I ate a fair amount of satay as I worked my way across Jakarta. The best one, however, it was fascinating because the answer to making the best satay ended up being found in soup.
1: That doesn't make any sense to me whatsoever.
12: It doesn't at all, actually. So there is a classic Indonesian soup called soto. And soto is a very thick, meaty soup that is based on a broth of a ton of high potent ingredients. Coconut milk, ginger, turmeric, chilies, garlic, pureed cashews, nutmeg, bay leaves, galangal, a ton of lemongrass, and of course the Indonesian ketchup manis, which is a sweet soy sauce. The one shop that I found the best satay at, they serve this soup. But then what they do is they take the broth of that soup and they use it to marinate and glaze their satay. And so you're getting all of this flavor that's being sloshed onto thin strips of beef, and then they very quickly grill them on these long, long trench-like grills. And the guys who do the grilling, it's like a choreography. It's really amazing. They will grab just bundles of them at a time, you know, maybe holding 20 or 30 skewers per hand. And they're just keeping them in constant motion over the heat, flipping and turning and flipping and turning while also fanning the flames. The result is you get these wonderfully tender, meaty skewers that have just the right amount of char at the edges. And of course, this wonderful sauce slathered on them.
1: So this sounds like a restaurant or a street food. But at home, are you going to go make a soup first and then turn that into? I mean, I'm just a little worried. Is this going to work at home?
12: Yeah, it does, actually, because, you know, it just happens that they use their soup as the base. What we did was we simply took their recipe for their soup and turned it into the sauce for the satay. So we combine coconut cream, some cashews, lemongrass, galangal. And if you can't find galangal, which is a relative of ginger, just use extra lemongrass. And bay leaves, some lime leaves, garlic, some chili, and of course, ketchup manis. And you just throw all of that in the blender and you make your sauce. And then you simmer it for just a little bit to cook it down a bit. And then you just slather it onto your meat and throw them on the grill. And man, it's so good. So much flavor is happening in there.
1: So this just cooks a few minutes aside, right? These are thin strips.
12: Yeah. Absolutely. Very quick.
1: JM, thank you. Indonesian beef and sweet soy satay. It sounds like a summer grilling dish, but I think I might be out there next January in the snow. Sounds so good. Thank you.
12: Thank you. You can get the recipe for Indonesian beef and sweet soy satay at milkstreetradio.com.
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1: I'm Christopher Kimball, and you're listening to Milk Street Radio. Right now, my co-host, Sarah Molt, and I will be answering a few more of your cooking questions.
2: Welcome to Milk Street. Who's calling?
16: My name is Jane.
2: Hi, Jane. Where are you calling from?
16: I'm calling from East Haddam, Connecticut.
2: How can we help you?
16: So, every recipe says use salt and pepper at the beginning. Salt, I understand. Many functions. But why always pepper?
2: Well, I'm going to try to answer briefly before Chris stands
1: up. This tirade starts
2: from Chris. I think that's really a holdover from, you know, the French cooking. Let's blame the French for this one. I don't know why. Maybe going all the way back to when meat was often sort of going off and you had to disguise its flavor, so add something spicy. But it was sort of, you know, we were taught, and I think people were for centuries, salt and pepper, salt and pepper, salt and pepper, in European cooking, in French cooking in particular. And I agree with you. It makes no sense. The salt is so important, and pepper is another spice like any other. Now, Chris?
1: I mean, your question is perfect. You're right. The reason, I believe, I looked into this, is that there was a massive pepper trade going into Europe from, I guess, Sumatra, wherever it was. So it was a huge part of the economy. Pepper was very expensive at first, and there was a massive amount of it going in. So many of the other spices were not there at the time. Pepper was the dominant spice. That's why I think it became salt and pepper. But you're absolutely right. Salt is not a spice. Salt does lots of things. It seasons. It's an all-purpose seasoner, but it's not a spice. There are places in the world where you would see salt, like the Middle East, and cumin. It's salt and cumin. It's not salt and pepper, right? So you're absolutely right. It makes absolutely no sense. I think it was because of the trade, the availability of it, and it just became part of the culture. But in French cooking, they weren't using cumin. They were using pepper because that's what they had. It's like, why do the Italians only use olive oil, whereas in Austria they might use, you know, grapeseed oil or something else? Well, that's because that's what they were growing in their backyard. So excellent question. Absolutely no reason whatsoever.
16: Thank you, because I'm not a huge fan.
1: Don't feel like you need to use pepper. And also, it's a different kinds of pepper, too.
2: Yeah.
16: Yes.
1: So salt and, but not salt and pepper.
2: Yeah.
1: Anyway, good for you.
16: Thank you.
2: Yes, Jane. Yeah.
1: Thanks, Jane.
16: Nice talking to you.
1: Take care.
16: All right. Bye.
2: Bye.
1: This is Mill Street Radio. 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Who's calling?
17: Hi, this is Paula from Westlake Village, California.
1: How can we help you?
17: I use Kerrygold butter, and I don't eat butter all that much, but maybe three or four times a week I'd like to put it on a bagel or toast or something. And it's always so hard. And so I was thinking, okay, well, what about keeping it out on my counter in one of those special dishes? And then my friend said, oh, she did that and hers got all moldy.
1: What?
17: And then my daughter said, oh, she bought one of these Bell.
1: Yeah, the things with the water.
17: Butter Bell. Yeah, but what a nightmare to have to change the water like every few days. So
1: no, there's an easy answer.
17: What do you guys recommend?
1: Yeah. I use Kerrygold as well. I only buy salted butter. Even in baking, even when it says unsalted, I use salted.
17: Okay, good to know.
1: I put it in a butter dish with a top, you know.
17: Okay.
1: I don't use the water thing. I've tried that, but it's just too much maintenance for me. And we let it sit out. We always have butter sitting out on the counter, a stick at a time. We probably go through it in a week. It's fine.
17: Okay.
1: It doesn't get any off notes. It's absolutely fine. Our kitchen is cool, probably in the 60s. And when I grew up, though, we used to have one of those sort of silver dome things with a glass inside. I realized I grew up with fermented butter because it was always sitting out like all the time. And when I finally had my own kitchen, I realized butter could taste sweet and wasn't fermented. But I have no problem letting it sit out. I don't think it's dangerous. It's 82% fat. It's pasteurized. I don't know how something got moldy. That must have been the water or something. Or bacteria from the container, but you know, a week is fine. You know, sometimes it's 2 weeks and we haven't had a problem. There's nothing worse than getting a nice bagel or something toasted and getting hard butter. I mean, it's just the worst.
17: Exactly.
1: I'm with you. Leave it on the counter. Sarah?
17: Okay. What do
1: you
17: think?
2: Well, I don't agree. I don't go through butter real fast anyway, so I wouldn't leave a whole stick on the counter. And in your case, you might want to leave a half a stick, since I don't think you go through a whole stick either, do you?
17: Yeah, that's a good idea, because the Kerrygold comes in these huge blocks.
2: Yeah, so just take out as much and leave it, you know, in the covered butter dish on the counter, as you think you'll use. But the reason they add salt to butter is because it can also hide the rancidity much more when butter does go rancid. And I believe it does go rancid. So I wouldn't leave it on the counter, but I think a week will not hurt you. But here's what I do when we're just about to sit down for dinner about 10 minutes beforehand. I take the stick of butter out and I slice paper thin slices, and it's soft by the time I need it. Just 10 minutes.
17: Okay.
1: I have to say, though, I'm very sensitive to an off taste of butter, and I've never had that problem with it on the counter. I mean, look, one thing you could do, by the way, is, you know, every two or three days, shove it in the refrigerator overnight if you want, and then pull it out the next morning, you know, to refresh it if you want. If it's sitting there for 3 weeks, you got a problem.
17: Right.
1: Anyway, Paula, it's been a pleasure. Thank you.
2: Thank you.
17: Thank you. Appreciate it. Bye, guys. Bye.
1: This is Milk Street Radio. Now it's time to check in with our friend Kenji Lopez Alt. Kenji, what's up?
18: Not much, Chris. I thought we would talk about frying eggs, a subject we've never covered before.
1: You know, if you figure out how many hours in our lifetime the two of us together have spent on how to cook eggs, I could have built a new house in that time period, probably.
18: Well, I know you fried eggs in oil, you fried eggs in butter. Have you ever fried eggs in cream?
1: You rarely stun me with something I've never heard of, but I've actually never, I know scrambled eggs in cream, of course, the French method, but I've never heard of fried eggs. I do scrambled eggs in yogurt, but I've never
18: that's
1: done,
18: interesting. Okay.
1: Yeah, they do that in Turkey, but I've never done fried eggs in cream.
18: Yeah, well, fried eggs in cream, it's a technique. I've seen it in a couple places. Lisa Steele, she has a book called The Fresh Eggs Daily Cookbook. She has it in there. My friends Aki and Alex Talbot, who have a blog called Ideas in Food, they talk about frying eggs in cream. The idea, though, is that you bring some cream to a simmer in a nonstick pan, just a couple tablespoons of cream, and then you break some eggs into it. And what happens is that first, it looks like the eggs are just going to poach, you know, as if you're sort of poaching eggs in milk. Right. But eventually, as the cream simmers, all of the water content of that cream will evaporate away. And so what you end up with in the pan is just the butterfat from the cream. Your cream is about 38% butterfat. So you end up with that butterfat plus all of the sort of concentrated milk sugars and milk solids, the proteins and sugars that then sort of really deeply brown. And so what you end up with is an egg that's fried and crispy, but it has more browned milk proteins, more of that sort of nutty brown butter flavor than regular butter has.
1: Yeah, give me the science of this. So you take cream and churn it.
18: Right.
1: You get butter, obviously.
18: Right.
1: And then what's left over besides water, liquid, is the whey, which is essentially proteins and sugars. Is that right?
18: That's right. Yeah. So essentially, like what you would make say like ricotta out of, right? Is the whey. So or old fashioned buttermilk, I guess. But it's the you end up with water, you end up with proteins and sugars. And so the butter is basically just the milk fat, about 81 to 83% milk fat, a couple percentages of protein that get trapped in there, and then the rest of it is water. So maybe 12 to 14% water or so, and that's what butter is. Cream is made of the same basic constituents, butter fat, protein, and water, but in a different ratio. So there's 38% fat. And cream, it's generally a few percentages of protein. But the thing is that once all of that water has been evaporated, the ratio of proteins to butter fat is what's important here. And so you end up with about double the amount of milk proteins left over in the cream versus butter. And which means that once you start frying the cream, once all the water has evaporated away and you're left with just the butter fat and the protein in the pan, you have about double the amount of protein, which gives you about double the amount of that sort of brown butter flavor, because that brown butter flavor comes from the browning of those milk proteins and sugars.
1: So why don't you cook the heavy cream till it cooks down and loses lots of its liquid? Just starting the eggs off in the heavy cream that's not been reduced, does that have a benefit while the water's still in it? Does that help cook the eggs in some way?
18: It does help. Yeah, it helps cook the eggs. And what you'll find is that the timing actually really works out very well. So what happens is that by the time the cream has broken and the milk solids have started to brown, your eggs are going to be pretty much done. So if you can, let the cream break first and add the eggs to it, but then you run the risk that you're going to burn those milk proteins before the eggs are done cooking. But yeah, it helps. The the eggs kind of, as they're in that simmering cream, they'll do a little bit of steaming, so they start to cook through gently, and then they kind of fry hard at the end. So you end up with eggs that are cooked all the way through, runny yolks, but really nice brown, crispy edges.
1: You remember that sci-fi book, The Forever War? I was just thinking your next book ought to be The Forever Egg. Because my guess is you could fill 400 or 500 pages just talking about how to cook an egg. Yeah. Or easily, maybe it's 1,000. Kenji, another chapter in how to cook an egg. I'll run upstairs in a few minutes and give it a shot. Thank you.
18: Thanks for having me again, Chris.
1: That was Kenji Lopez-Alt. He's the author of The Wok, Recipes and Techniques. He also co-hosts the podcast, The Recipe, with Kenji and Deb. That's it for today. 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
20: President Trump says AI data centers are important for the economy and to beat China. Communities that oppose them, he says, could end up, quote, backwards and poor. But the revolt against data centers is here, and where lawmakers stand could cost them their elections. I'm Susan Davis, in for David Green. Join Mo Alethi, Sarah Isger, and me for the next Left, Right, and Center.
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21: From WHYY in Philadelphia, this is The Pulse. I'm Mike and Scott.
22: Touchdown, we have touchdown. 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
21: 50 years ago, NASA's Viking mission landed two unmanned spacecraft on Mars. The goal was ambitious.
23: Is there a form of life on Mars?
21: The mission didn't seem to deliver a definitive answer on that, but the findings are now getting renewed attention.
24: Now people have gone back and looked at the Viking experiments, looked at the original data.
21: And this question about life on Mars has intrigued humans for a long time, and in the past it led to some wild speculations.
25: Before Martians were a staple of science fiction, they were thought to be science fact.
21: On today's show, the quest to explore Mars and to find signs of life on the red planet. First, the news.

0: Live from NPR News in Washington, I'm Linda Kenyon. The Trump administration is asking the Supreme Court again to clear the way for a U.S. Postal Service plan that could restrict mail-in voting for the midterm election. As NPR's Hansi Lo Wang reports, a Supreme Court ruling may come as soon as this Wednesday.
1: This is the third emergency request the Trump administration has made at the Supreme Court for the president's attempt to limit mail-in voting. This time, the Supreme Court is set to weigh in on the legality of the U.S. Postal Service's plan. Under that plan, USPS would refuse to deliver mail-in ballots to voters in states where election officials do not turn over voter lists to the mailing agency and do not have certain barcodes in their ballot envelopes. We should note USPS is a financial supporter of NPR. A federal judge in Boston has blocked those requirements twice after finding that USPS has no authority to impose them on states. And a whistleblower report claims the Postal Service's systems for enforcing those requirements have not been properly tested and could derail mail-in voting for the midterm general election, which is just getting started in North Carolina. Hansi Lo Wang, NPR News.
0: The House Committee on Veterans Affairs has compelled testimony from Larry Ellison, the head of Oracle. As NPR's Quill Lawrence reports, Oracle's project for handling health records at the Veterans Administration is $17 billion over budget.
2: The VA's electronic health record ordeal goes back decades as technology changed and the military and VA failed to find an interoperable system. The latest deal is from President Trump's first term. $10 billion was supposed to get VA a working system from Oracle by 2028. Now, Oracle says it will be $27 billion and 3 years late. Republican Mike Boss chairs the House VA committee.
3: This has been the biggest boondoggle I've ever seen. And the frustration that we feel on this committee is beyond measure.
2: Oracle declined a request to appear at a hearing this month, and Democrats slammed the Trump administration for enriching Larry Ellison, a close ally of the president. Ellison has now been subpoenaed to come and answer their questions. Quill Lawrence, NPR News.
0: The U.S. military says it struck three Iranian oil tankers yesterday after Iran fired at a U.S. aircraft carrier and destroyer. This latest flare-up is affecting energy markets. David Goldwyn, an energy envoy during the Obama administration, says the price of diesel, for example, is affecting the price of just about everything.
4: 75% of transportation is diesel in the United States. So as the price of diesel goes up, and jet fuel also for air travel, everything that gets moved around the country and virtually everything in agriculture costs more.
0: Diesel fuel prices hit a record high this morning. The average price is $5.89 per gallon. It was $3.71 this time last year. And the far-right party known as the Alternative for Germany is projected to win a strong victory in a regional election, the first far-right state government since World War II. 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New treatments for lung cancer are starting to improve survival rates. NPR's Yuki Noguchi reports on one man living at the cutting edge of treatment.
5: 2 years ago, Stanford medical professor Bryant Lin was diagnosed with advanced lung cancer, a disease he spent his career fighting. As a patient, Lin has since benefited from a string of recently approved genetic therapies, new combination of drugs, and immune-boosting medicines prolonging his life.
6: I think the future is really bright, because we're creating all of these personalized, specialized, precision therapeutics for lung cancer. My hope is if we're not able to cure lung cancer, we can at least turn it into a chronic disease.
5: While the survival rate for lung cancer overall has doubled in three decades, it's still only a sobering 30% after 5 years. Yuki Noguchi, NPR News.
0: This is not a good time to be an ostrich. U.S. ostrich farmers say people who have developed a rare red meat allergy triggered by tick bites are finding they can't eat beef anymore, but they can eat ostrich meat. Ostrich meat is red when raw, and it has a taste that is similar to beef, so it may be a good alternative for those who crave actual red meat. It may not be an economic alternative. The average cost per pound is $20 to $28. The average cost per pound of ground beef ranges between $5 to $8. Presently, there are only about 10 to 15 ostrich farms in the United States. I'm Linda Kenyon, NPR News in Washington.
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8: Major funding for The Pulse is provided by a leadership gift from the Sutherland family. The Sutherlands support WHYY and its commitment to the production of programs that improve our quality of life. This is The Pulse, stories about the people and places at the heart of health and science. I'm Mike and Scott.
9: 66 feet, 73 feet per second.
8: The mood at the NASA Jet Propulsion Laboratory went from nervous to cheerful on July 20th, 1976. Viking 1, an unmanned mission, landed on Mars. The first craft to successfully arrive on the red planet.
10: So the landing itself was really cool. Of course, I'm a kid, right? I wanted to touch Mars. I didn't want to miss a thing.
8: Rachel Tillman was 10 at the time. Her dad, James Tillman, was a scientist and engineer working on the Viking team. Hyped up on lollipops and excitement, she anxiously waited for what was supposed to happen next. Viking 1 sending pictures of Mars back to Earth.
10: But the images themselves took forever to actually come in because it's one pixel at a time.
8: With 1970s transfer speeds, little by little, a grainy black and white image was forming.
10: Drawing itself on this old CRT.
8: A bulky old school display monitor. Everybody, scientists, engineers, their families and kids,

0: reality. Viking 1 soft-landed perfectly on the Martian surface and immediately began sending back photographs so spectacular, even project scientists were amazed.
1: It was just, it was magical.
2: Mars has long intrigued humans, looking up at this reddish dot in the night sky millions of miles away. From staring at it with the naked eye or with early telescopes to landing rovers there and exploring the landscape, the thing we've always wanted to know is who or what is there. On this episode, the search for life on Mars, audacious missions, complicated machinery, and conversations with Martians. To get started, let's hear more about the Viking mission, which landed on Mars 50 years ago. Viking 1 got there on July 20th, 1976, becoming the first spacecraft to successfully land on the Red Planet. Its twin, Viking 2, arrived a few weeks later on September 3rd. It was an incredible accomplishment. The landing, the images, there was a lot of hype around this mission, and the goal was ambitious.
3: Is there a form of life on Mars?
2: But when the mission didn't seem to deliver a clear answer on that, Rachel Tillman says,
1: people stopped paying attention.
2: But now there is new momentum around this mission. Reporter Liz Tung tracked down some of the Viking team members, and she learned there is a push to reevaluate the mission's scientific findings. Here's Liz.
4: Rachel Tillman was also there when Viking 1 lifted off.
1: We were at Cape Canaveral. I was 10 years old when we launched. And so it was this, you know, rocket with a plume that was super cool.
4: With her dad, James, being part of the team, Rachel had a front row seat to everything, including at the Holiday Inn, where a bunch of NASA employees and their families were staying prior to the launch.
1: One of the fun things that I remember was that Carl Sagan, Jerry Sofen would sit by the pool at our hotel and do talks about the mission.
4: Jerry Sofen was the project scientist for Viking. And Carl Sagan, the legendary astronomer and science writer, was known as the mission's resident philosopher. He was also one of the people who pushed for a thorough investigation into the possibility of life on Mars. Mars seemed like an exciting next destination for space exploration.
5: NASA had just landed two humans on the surface of the moon, and NASA was looking, what do we do next?
4: Joel Levine started his decades-long career at NASA working on Viking. He's now a research professor at William and Mary College.
5: The next big step was a soft landing on Mars. And the major scientific problem to be attempted is there life on Mars today, or was there life on Mars in the past?
4: Photos captured during the earlier Mariner missions revealed ice caps on the surface of Mars, which offered some insights into what the planet might have looked like in the past. And exploring the Red Planet could perhaps provide clues about our own fate here on Earth.
5: We know that 4.6 billion, with a B, years ago, when the solar system was formed, Mars was very similar to Earth. Mars was covered by an ocean, Mars had rivers, Mars had lakes, and Mars had a thick atmosphere. Something happened on Mars that we don't fully understand that transformed Mars from an Earth-like planet to the Mars of today. And the question is, what happened? And more important, does it tell us something about the future of the Earth, how the Earth may evolve?
4: Two unmanned probes, Viking 1 and Viking 2, would try and answer these big questions. The two spacecraft were identical. Each was about the size of a small car with an arm for digging up soil. They would take the nearly year-long trip to Mars and then have around 90 days to gather data and conduct experiments. But first, they had to land. Rachel Tillman says that was a major challenge. Despite the images from the Mariner missions, there were so many unknowns.
1: We did not know what the surface was like physically. So we didn't know if it was sandy or if it was a fine powdery dust surface that you could sink into for 3 or 4 feet.
4: Rachel

0: is an aerospace historian and founder of the Viking Mars Missions Education and Preservation Project.
1: We didn't even know how large the rocks were on the surface because we couldn't get a high enough fidelity image of the surface to know, are we going to hit giant boulders when we land? So we knew very, very little.
0: It was one massive challenge after another, like having to create the very first autonomous descent vehicle with extremely limited memory and computing power, figuring out how to descend in Mars's incredibly thin atmosphere, having to find a new landing spot at the last minute when they realized their original choice was filled with boulders and rough terrain. But finally, on July 20th, 1976, Viking 1 landed. It sent back, pixel by pixel, stunning images of Mars. And then it got to work. Over the following days and weeks, Viking 1 carried out a series of experiments, using first-of-their-kind instruments developed specifically for the mission. There were analyses of the soil and climate, but maybe the most highly anticipated experiment was the first one designed to test for microbial life in Mars's soil, the labeled release experiment.
2: And they scooped up some sample of soil and put in a sterilized chamber that was connected to a whole series of measurement devices and brought it into the spacecraft and gave it some food.
0: The food was a nutrient solution containing radioactive carbon-14. And the idea was, if there were living organisms in the soil, they would eat the food, metabolize the nutrients, and then release byproduct gases, which would be radioactive and which sensors could detect.
2: And sure enough, that's what the labeled release experiments measured. They began measuring radioactive carbon dioxide in the chamber.
0: Both Viking landers performed the labeled release experiment multiple times, and each one delivered the same result, radioactive CO2, or in other words, evidence of life. It was an absolutely momentous finding, or at least it could have been. But there was another experiment also designed to test for signs of life, the gas chromatograph mass spectrometer experiment. It involved a series of complicated steps, like heating the soil to very high temperatures that were designed to detect organic molecules. And that experiment came up empty.
2: The results were not consistent with biological activity, and the project scientist, Gerald Sofen, used this experiment and its negative results and said, look, if we can't find organic material on the surface of Mars, there can't be life. And even though the labeled experiment gave evidence of what we thought was microbial life, without the presence of organics detected by the gas chromatograph mass spectrometer, there could be no life on Mars.
0: It was a disappointing finding, one that Rachel says she believes hurt Viking's reputation and its ultimate legacy.
1: That was very difficult for them and for the mission itself, because with that announcement, a lot of the attention was then off of Viking altogether. People stopped paying attention. And that meant that all of the other data that was still being gathered was really not given the limelight, was not given the attention that it deserved. In addition, it created what a lot of people considered a black eye for NASA. And the Viking mission itself has been badmouthed by scientists and engineers all across the globe, including NASA employees, because they said it failed to find life, which is not accurate.
0: She says in the wake of this perceived failure, the mission was largely swept under the rug. However, not everyone agrees with the conclusion that Viking did not find signs of life.
3: The story is, as it's actually reported, it was that the GCMS, as we abbreviate it, did not find organics in the soil, but in fact, it did.
0: This is Steve Benner. He's an astrobiologist who's been looking into the results of Viking since 1999. And at first, he just accepted that the results had come back as negative. But then he started to review the original Viking logs. And he argues that Viking actually did discover organics on Mars. He says the instruments used to look for organic molecules just weren't sensitive enough to detect the tiny number of microbes that would have been present in a resource-starved environment like Mars, as we have seen by using those instruments in other similar environments like deserts. Steve has been making this argument for years without much success. He even published a paper in 2000 hypothesizing that there was some substance in Martian soil that was slowly oxidizing the organic materials, thereby making them undetectable to Viking's instruments. And around 20 years later, he appeared to be proven right after another mission discovered the presence of a chemical compound called perchlorate on Mars. Here's Joel.
2: That very highly chemically reactive material could have very easily destroyed organic materials in the soil. Now people have gone back and looked at the Viking experiments, looked at the original data, but now we know about perchlorates and what happens when they're heated up, and it destroys organics.
0: So, if all of this is true, why didn't other scientists, besides Steve and a handful of others, make the same connection?
3: Okay, well, no one wants to make predictions about life on Mars, which might be proved wrong by later evidence. Scientific reputations could be too easily damaged in the process.
0: Steve says that actually happened to one of Viking's members, Gil Levin, the principal investigator of Viking's labeled release experiment.
3: Gil was marginalized. He was actually regarded as a crackpot by the community, even though he's no crackpot. He knew, and in the end of the day, he's probably going to be proven right, or at least at this moment, he is proven right by the preponderance of evidence.
0: Gil tried for years to revive investigations into life on Mars, but it felt like the whole question had become tainted.
3: That was sort of forbidden because everybody thought that the Viking mission had been a failure, and therefore you shouldn't be looking for extant life, but looking for past life.
0: Almost 20 years went by after Viking, before the next Mars mission, and attempts to replicate the experiments just weren't a priority. Although, just a few months ago, it was announced that the Perseverance, a rover that's been exploring Mars since 2021, had discovered a potential biosignature in some Martian mudstone, which NASA has called, quote, the closest we have ever come to discovering life on Mars. It's an ongoing discussion that's been breathing new life into the legacy of Viking. In fact, Steve is working on a book about the mission and its findings. But if you ask the people who worked on the mission, its legacy extends far beyond the question of discovering evidence of life. Here's Joel.
2: From an engineering perspective, the legacy of Viking is the ingenuity and expertise of the American engineer. And basically, Viking rewrote the book about Mars.
0: As for Rachel, she summarizes Viking's legacy this way.
1: Viking was the Apollo of Mars. Viking made discoveries such as water ice on Mars, such as the first possible indicators of biologic organics, and all of the firsts to enable us to land on Mars for future generations, all in one mission. It was foundational and laid the groundwork for both engineering and science that is still being used today for Mars missions.
4: That story was reported by Liz Tung. Coming up, in the early 20th century, Mars mania swept the country, and many people were convinced that Martians were real.
5: Before Martians were a staple of science fiction, they were thought to be science fact.
4: That's next on The Pulse.
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13: This is The Pulse. I'm Mike and Scott. We're talking about Mars. People have been wondering about life on Mars for a long time. And more than 100 years ago, many were absolutely convinced that the planet was inhabited. Picture New York City in the early 1900s. It's a growing metropolis, bustling with activity. Automobiles are entering the scene, now sharing the road with horse-drawn carriages and trolleys. The subway has begun to transport people to their destinations at record speeds. Technology is changing everything, from architecture to communication and work. The city is illuminated at night and never sleeps. And people are obsessed with a civilization far, far away. One that is way more sophisticated than their own.
5: These superior beings, these moral beings, that were probably looking down on Earth, watching our every movement.
13: Not angels, but Martians. Astronomers are observing Mars with their telescopes, and they put forth an idea that's taken off like wildfire.
5: That Mars was home to an advanced civilization.
13: That's science writer David Barron.
5: Before Martians were a staple of science fiction, they were thought to be science fact.
13: Prominent members of the scientific community at the time say they've seen evidence that Martians are incredible architects who've built a system of canals.
5: Not shipping canals, but irrigation canals.
13: To tap into the planet's polar ice caps, the only water source left on Mars. And an astronomer named Percival Lowell spreads this explanation to anybody who will listen.
14: Punctilious in their precision, they outdo in method all attempts of freehand drawing to copy them.
13: The idea that there are intelligent beings on Mars captures people's imagination. Socialites host Mars parties, there are songs and dances about Martians. A famous medium claims she has traveled to Mars during one of her trances.
5: Seeing these beautiful cities and the Martians themselves, she claimed, were the most handsome beings.
13: In 1906, the New York Times proclaims in a bold headline, "There is life on planet Mars."
5: In 1907, the Wall Street Journal at the end of the year said the most important finding of the year was the proof of intelligent life on Mars.
13: How did this happen? How did people become convinced that there was not just life on Mars, but a whole advanced civilization? David writes about this wild ride in his book, The Martians, the true story of an alien craze that captured turn-of-the-century America. We're used to seeing high-resolution images of Mars coming our way directly from NASA's rovers on the surface of the planet. Pictures that often look like they were taken in the American Southwest. A beautiful and sparse rocky landscape of desert, canyons, and mountains. But at the turn of the 20th century, David Barron says, all people had were really blurry images.
5: All we knew about Mars was what we could see through Earth-bound telescopes from a distance of at least 35 million miles away.
13: 35 million miles when Mars is closest to Earth, but usually 140 million miles on average.
5: And looking through even a large telescope, Mars was just this fuzzy little disk in the sky that would go in and out of focus. because of the Earth's atmosphere. The Earth's atmosphere distorts what you see through it. And so it was very hard to get a really clear image.
13: The telescopes astronomers had were advanced at the time, much better than gazing out into space with the naked eye. But David says using them was still challenging.
5: And often you would have to stare at Mars for minutes, even hours, to get a few glimpses of clarity. And so you're really looking at the very limit of perception. And at that limit of perception, the eye can play tricks on the brain.
13: Astronomers could see polar ice caps, and they were trying to make out other features. Among them was Italian astronomer Giovanni Schiaparelli.
5: And it was Schiaparelli who saw not only what looked like continents and oceans on Mars, which other people had seen, but he started to notice this network of weird straight lines on Mars that he assumed were waterways. And so he called them canali, which in Italian means channels. And he meant them, you know, like the English channel, these kind of narrow natural waterways. But the word, when it was translated to English, was mistranslated into canals. And so as early as 1877, people started to joke about the idea that there were these canals on Mars. But it was all just, it really was a joke at the time.
13: But then an American astronomer, Percival Lowell, became captivated by this idea that there were canals on Mars.
5: Not shipping canals, but irrigation canals. And he came up with this whole elaborate theory that the Martians were creating this elaborate irrigation network to survive on a planet that was running out of water.
13: So let's get into the backstory of Percival Lowell. How did he get obsessed with Mars?
5: Well, Percival Lowell was a man who was highly educated, highly eloquent, and very, very rich. He came from one of the wealthiest families in New England, the Lowell family, that had made its fortune in textiles. So he was born into wealth. He was educated at Harvard. He always was interested in science. He took some science courses while he was an undergraduate. But when he graduated, he spent the first couple of decades of his adulthood as a writer. But when he, around the time he turned 40, he decided to go back to his interest in the sciences and in astronomy. And he was inspired by reading the book of a French astronomer named Camille Flammarion. Flammarion was very much a believer that Mars was inhabited by intelligent beings. And when Lowell read a book by Flammarion, he thought this was the big scientific issue of the day that he wanted to study. And so Lowell, using his own fortune, founded the Lowell Observatory in Flagstaff, Arizona, which is still there today. He placed it on a hill that he called Mars Hill, and he then started the most extensive study of Mars that had ever been done.
13: Part of his plan was to get better images of what they were seeing through their telescopes, actual photographs.
5: And they were hailed at the time as a real revelation. But if you look at them today, they're these tiny little fuzzy images. The photographs of Mars that the Lowell Observatory took were a quarter inch across. They were like the buttons on a shirt. That's how big they were. If they were enlarged any more than that, they would be much too grainy. But those tiny little photographs did show features on Mars, and Lowell convinced himself, and he was able to convince the public, that they showed the fine canals as well.
13: Lowell started to write flowing narratives about Mars.
14: Young Martians must be born mathematicians that never outgrow the faculty. The system betrays a wonderful unity of purpose, for it girdles the planet from pole to pole.
5: He was going to make a name for himself as a scientist, and he began proselytizing. He would give speeches. He wrote best-selling books about Mars and the Martians, and he was dead set on proving that he was right.
13: And over time, the narrative started to catch on.
5: Even before Lowell came along, there were reports in the press of supposed signals being sent from Mars toward the Earth. In 1892, that was a year when Mars came especially close to Earth, and there were astronomers at many observatories watching Mars. And they noted these strange lights on Mars, particularly a triangle of lights on Mars, that the press then just took off and suggested this was some sort of signal that the Martians were sending to Earth. And this idea that there were signals being sent earthward was something that was repeated time and time again. And it really took off after, in 1899, Nikola Tesla, the genius inventor who was largely responsible for the way we generate and distribute electrical power. But Nikola Tesla in 1899 was becoming interested in the wireless transmission of electricity. That is what we now know as radio, but it was still in its infancy back then. And he set up a laboratory in Colorado Springs to try to study how electricity is transmitted through the atmosphere. And one night, listening to just the sounds of nature, because this is, again, before there was an actual radio, but you could listen to, say, distant lightning would cause his radio receiver to click. He started to notice these very strange signals. It was like coming in triplets, this click, click, click, click, click, click, repeating over and over. And Tesla, who knew about Percival Lowell's theory of Mars, convinced himself that this was the Martians trying to signal the Earth. And
0: because what else could it be, right?
5: Well, right. Well, he actually thought it may be coming from Venus, too.
0: Oh.
5: but he decided it probably was the Martians. And when he announced this to the public, it just took off. I mean, it made headlines all around the world. And that really pushed the Mars craze to the point where the Martians just totally invaded popular culture.
4: H.G. Wells published The War of the Worlds, a science fiction novel about a Martian invasion. The play, A Message from Mars, opened on Broadway. People danced to a popular song called A Signal from Mars.
0: And how did people picture the Martians? You know, when there were dinner parties where really wealthy people would have a Martian appear, probably an actor. But what kind of costumes would they wear?
5: Right. Well, so, you know, the idea of the Martians at the time fits in a lot of ways with the stereotypical alien that we see today. So the Martians were thought to have, they were kind of tall and skinny, with really big eyes and a big head and a broad chest. And that all came out of speculation about how a creature would evolve in the Martian environment. So, for instance, Mars is smaller than the Earth. There's less gravity. And paradoxically, a smaller planet, you would think, would actually allow for creatures to grow taller. Because since the force of gravity is less, a creature can grow taller without its weight crushing its musculature and bones and so forth. So the Martians are thought to be tall and skinny. Mars is farther from the sun than the Earth is, so daylight is dim on Mars. Well, that meant that the Martians must have big eyes to take in more daylight so that they could see well. Mars was known to have a very thin atmosphere. So, well, the Martians must have really big lungs, which gives them big chests. And the idea about these kind of big, bald heads that you often see on aliens and was seen on the Martians was because of this idea that the Martians were thought to be far in advance of us evolutionarily. In fact, it was thought that the Martians were what we might become millions of years down the line. And if we evolved from some ape ancestors that were very hairy and had small heads, and we now have lost much of our hair and have bigger heads, well, if you project that forward, the Martians were thought to have big, bald heads. And so that all was speculation that came out of what we thought the Martian environment was like and how it was that the Martians evolved.
0: And what was the reaction of the public? Did they see the Martians as potentially friendly visitors who might come to Earth at some point? Was there any fear that they might wish us harm?
5: Well, it's really interesting because before I started researching my book, I would have assumed that people were afraid of the Martians because one of the best known pieces of literature to come out of that era was H.G. Wells's science fiction classic, The War of the Worlds, which is, of course, about the Martians coming to Earth and trying to conquer the Earth. But that was by far the exception. The vast, vast majority of the public, and what was written at the time, suggested that the Martians were not intent on conquering the Earth, but rather that the Martians were these moral, peaceful beings that we should emulate. Part of Percival Lowell's theory was that the Martians must have evolved beyond war, because here they were living on a planet that was running out of water, and the only way they could survive was to tap the meltwater from the polar ice caps to bring the water down to their cities and their farms. And that meant that in order to survive, there couldn't be warring nation states. Everyone was pulling together as a planet in order to get by. There was a sense that the Martians were almost our guardian angels, that here they were, these superior beings, these moral beings that were probably looking down on Earth, watching our every movement. And when there were attempts again to try to get in touch with Mars, to, for instance, for Tesla to send radio signals back to Mars, there was great hope that the Martians could answer our most existential questions. I mean, there was this newspaper article that was printed in a lot of papers around that time that listed the questions we hoped the Martians might answer. And they weren't questions like, how do you build a canal, or how do you build an airplane, which the Wright brothers were working on right there, right around that time. It was, what is the meaning of life? What happens after we die? How can we ease human suffering? These were the questions that people wanted to ask the Martians. And so the Martians were becoming not only guardian angels, but they were sort of becoming stand-ins for God at a time when science had so undermined traditional religion. You know, Darwin and Newton and Galileo. For a long time, science seemed to be undermining faith that there was someone out there looking after us. And here, Percival Lowell gave the public what it was missing, which was a sense that maybe we're not alone. Maybe there's someone out there who can take care of us. And I think that explains a lot of why the idea of the Martians, the belief in the Martians, took off, because they filled a real human need at that time.
13: Yeah, I was thinking about what was happening at the time. There were all these incredible advances, really pushing humankind into a new era of possibility, of technology, of infrastructure. And at the same time, there was a lot of human suffering and a lot of inequality, a lot of strife, emerging labor disputes, all kinds of very, very difficult issues that everybody had to grapple with. And it kind of makes sense that people were looking for some guidance on who can help us navigate this new world.
5: Right. I mean, life was changing so fast. I mean, imagine being alive at the turn of the last century, where the modern bicycle came along in the early 1890s. That was soon followed by the automobile. And by the end of the first decade of the 1900s, the Wright brothers had really perfected their airplane. So we went from bicycles to automobiles to flying in like a decade and a half. And skyscrapers were being built to heights never seen before. You had radio. We could communicate through the air, over the ocean. X-rays were new. We could actually peer inside the body. It was a time when just anything seemed possible. But at the same time, as you say, socially, there was a lot of inequality, there was a lot of suffering, there was labor strife. And so there was a feeling of excitement, but also trepidation about the future. And so the idea was, well, maybe the Martians can teach us, since they're so far ahead of us, was the thought, evolutionarily, they can teach us how to move into this next stage of evolution.
13: So when do you think peak Mars craze hit?
5: That really was like 1908, 1909. It was at that point that the serious press, the New York Times, the Wall Street Journal, had pretty much proclaimed that Percival Lowell was right, that the canals were there and the Martians were probably there. And there was talk of trying to communicate back. There was an astronomer who was planning to fly a balloon to very high altitude where he hoped to bring a radio receiver to pick up more signals from Mars. But it was in 1909 that things really started to fall apart. And 1909 was another one of those years. Again, this happens every 26 months when Mars comes especially close to Earth. And that's when astronomers have their best opportunity to train their telescopes on the planet and to see what's there. And there was an astronomer in France named Eugène Michel Antoniadi who in his early days believed in the canals. He had, in fact, made extensive maps of the canals of Mars. But over time, he started to question whether what he saw was real or maybe an optical illusion. And in 1909, he had the opportunity to study Mars through the largest telescope in Europe. And on one of the nights when Mars was especially close to Earth, the conditions were just absolutely perfect. The air above Paris was absolutely still, and it enabled him to get a very, very clear view of the planet. And again, here's a guy who had seen the canals, who had mapped the canals, and when he started to look on that night for the canals, they weren't there. And so Antoniadi became Percival Lowell's nemesis. He had seen the truth, and it was his, he felt it was his responsibility to tell the world what he had seen. And around that same time, there were even bigger telescopes in the United States now taking photographs of Mars that were better than the photographs that Lowell had taken that also seemed to show that, you know, the canals just weren't there. And so by 1910, pretty much the astronomical consensus was the canals didn't exist. But still, Lowell had had such an influence on the public that it took decades for the idea of the Martian canals to really fade away. It just became so ingrained in the popular culture.
13: And what happened to Lowell as this thinking on Mars started to change?
5: Well, Lowell, he just could not accept that he was wrong. I mean, he would not entertain the possibility that the lines weren't there. And he just dug his heels in more and more and would ridicule those who were ridiculing him. And he really became delusional in those later years.
13: Percival Lowell died from a stroke in 1916. He was 61 years old. He's buried in a mausoleum on Mars Hill at the Lowell Observatory in Flagstaff, Arizona, where astronomers continue to do research work. What do you hope we will learn about Mars in our lifetimes?
5: I hope that we will learn if there's life there, first of all. We now know that Mars, early in its history, was very Earth-like. There was flowing water on Mars. It had a much thicker atmosphere. It certainly looks like it was habitable, if not inhabited. And it's quite possible if there was life, and we're probably talking about microbes, we're not talking about giraffes, but if there were microbes on Mars back then, it's quite possible there still are microbes living underground today. NASA's Perseverance rover, which is up there right now, has been collecting samples of rock that look like they might help answer the question about if there is or was life on Mars. It's been collecting those samples for hopefully eventual return to Earth to be studied. And I hope within my lifetime we'll get to see what's there.
13: That's science writer David Barron, author of The Martians, the true story of an alien craze that captured turn-of-the-century America. Coming up, two active rovers are driving around on Mars at the moment doing research, Perseverance and Curiosity. But how do you repair these complicated machines when they are so far away?
15: Because we can't touch the hardware on Mars, a lot of what's available to us in terms of fixing it is in software or in the procedures that we ourselves follow. So you'll see a lot of fixes to very mechanical problems are to use that instrument differently.
13: That's next on The Pulse.

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3: At 16 years old, Mary Kane was recruited by Nike to run professionally. 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
5: This is The Pulse. I'm Mike and Scott. We're talking about Mars. We're learning a lot about the red planet from rovers, remote labs on wheels that are directed by scientists here on Earth. Two are active right now, Perseverance, which landed in 2021, and Curiosity, which got there in 2012, well over a decade ago. That is quite the run, especially if you consider that the people who are conducting the experiments are millions of miles away. And that distance can really become an issue when something goes wrong. How do engineers fix the rovers when problems occur? Reporter Alan Yu looked into it.
6: One of Curiosity's key features is a drill that can collect samples of Martian rocks to see, for instance, if Mars has chemicals that could point to signs of life. These are results that people here on Earth are very interested in.
7: Well, NASA says the rover Curiosity's made another big discovery up on planet Mars. It has found molecules of water in the soil.
8: The Mars rover Curiosity found water in the very first sample it took on the planet's surface.
9: Evidence in the rocks from Curiosity is literally unassailable.
6: All those results come from the drill taking rock samples to send to the science instruments. But in 2016, the drill stopped working. Megan Lin is a mechanical engineer, and back then she was working for NASA as a deputy project manager for Curiosity.
10: Some of the hardest things to troubleshoot on the rover are problems that are intermittent, meaning they don't happen all of the times, they just sort of pop up randomly.
6: This was one of those problems. To understand the problem, first you need to know how the drill works. The drill has a drill bit that makes holes that are a little smaller than a dime. And it has two prongs that hold the rock or whatever it is Curiosity is drilling into to keep it steady.
10: If you were going to drill something here on Earth, say you have a block of wood, you would hold the block of wood or clamp it to the table and then push your hand down on the drill while it was drilling to be able to create that force that goes down in. Those prong preload tips are what the rover uses on the end of its arm to hold that rock down and hold it steady. And now you've created a nice stable workspace. It's almost like a drill press.
6: And because of this design, Curiosity also needs a feed mechanism to poke the drill bit out. There were some occasional problems with the feed mechanism getting stuck.
10: So that was a hard one to recreate here on Earth because we could either have a working brake that opened and allowed us to move, or a fully closed brake. But it was hard to simulate something that was partial like that.
6: And all Megan and her colleagues could do is test different commands using a rover on Earth and send those commands to Curiosity to see what happens.
10: Because of the time delay, if we were to send a command to the rover, it could take anywhere from 2 minutes to 20 minutes to get that command there for the rover to execute it. And then another 2 to 20 minutes to get that command back. And it all depends on where Earth and Mars are in their cycles around the sun.
6: They work around that by sending a whole day's worth of activity to Curiosity at once, so they don't have to spend big chunks of time just waiting for commands to go through. So, the fixes. They tried powering up the different motors that make the drill work, to try to isolate the problem. Megan and her team spent months testing and trying again and again. And this meant months without any drilling or soil samples. Finally, they managed to get the drill to poke out again, but it still does not go in and out smoothly like it is supposed to. And they made a decision. If the drill is going to be stuck in one position, it would be better to have the drill stuck poking out rather than stuck inside.
10: When the drill's all the way in, the drill bit can't touch a rock. It's kind of hidden.
6: The engineers tested the drill and it still works, but there are two more problems. One, in this new position, it no longer has the two hands to hold whatever it's drilling steady.
10: Flexibility in this case is the bad side of things, because now your drill bit can move around on the rock a little bit, which can cause problems for robotic control.
6: Now it's like holding a drill with one hand. It can dangle and move around a little bit. It's not ideal, but this does mean Curiosity can drill and collect rock samples again. And this is how the drill works today. The other problem is about getting the rock samples out of the drill. The original design had a funnel and a sieve called the Chimera system to send the rock samples into the science instruments for testing. But that relied on the drill being able to move in and out. Emily Lakdawala wrote a book about the design and engineering of Curiosity. And she explains it like this.
11: Because the drill feed is now extended all the way out all the time, that funnel isn't lined up with Chimera anymore. And so the whole Chimera system is useless. It doesn't get used anymore. You can't portion out material. You can't sieve it. You can't deliver a fine portion or a coarse portion or any of those things.
6: The engineers did a lot of testing and they landed on a solution. They could make the drill spin backwards to shake the samples out of the drill and into the science instruments.
11: It's not as accurate as it used to be. They'll get big chunks in with a small chunks. They can't ever truly know if they've delivered what they hope they do. They can't ever know beforehand how much material is actually stored inside the drill chamber. So there's a lot more uncertainty with the solution, but it is still enabling the rover to use its science instruments and to continue its science mission. It's better than nothing.
6: It took the engineers more than a year to come up with all that. Megan Lin again.
10: Because we can't touch the hardware on Mars, a lot of what's available to us in terms of fixing it is in software or in the procedures that we ourselves follow. So you'll see a lot of fixes to very mechanical problems are to use that instrument differently.
6: So it's less a repair and more like how can the engineers and scientists work around the problem to still do the science they want to do in a different way. And this is how engineers can fix problems with Curiosity at a distance. The hardware on Curiosity is more powerful than it really needs to be, just so it has some slack for engineers to draw on. For example, it has two computer systems when it could get by with just one. And having a second computer has proven useful.
10: Anytime you want to upload new flight software to your rover, you kind of want to have that capability of having two computers, because otherwise it's akin to doing brain surgery on yourself while you're still awake. It's really nice for a computer when you can kind of put it to sleep and do a full shutdown and upload your new flight software and test it out without that being your main brain that's operating.
6: The other bit of slack that engineers can draw on is their creativity. How can they use the existing equipment and the Martian environment to their advantage? This is a lot of work to put into fixing one drill, but right now, these rovers are all we have on the surface of Mars. Emily Lakdawala again.
11: The rovers are like extensions of ourselves. It's almost like another set of senses or an extension of your body into a place that humans can't ordinarily go.
6: Curiosity was supposed to last on Mars for 2 years, But thanks to the redundant designs and the engineers on Earth working on problems, it's now been there for well over a decade.
5: That story was reported by Alan Yu. That's our show for this week. The Pulse is a production of WHYY in Philadelphia. You can find us wherever you get your podcasts. Our health and science reporters are Alan Yu and Liz Tong. Charlie Kyer is our engineer. Our producers are Nicole Curry and Lindsay Lazarski. I'm Mike and Scott. Thank you for listening.
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18: Welcome to NewsHour. It's live from the BBC World Service in London. I'm Tim Franks. Exit polls in Germany show the far-right AfD is heading for a crushing victory in the eastern state of Saxony-Anhalt.
19: We stood by what we said for over 10 years now. We are not extreme right. We have just been extremely right so far.
18: But have they done enough to take power? Also, President Trump's top envoys make their first visit to Ukraine. One of the world's most famous political philosophers on liberal democracy under attack. And Ireland's greatest woman boxer, maybe greatest ever sportsperson, bows out in glory. We'll hear from Katie Taylor's childhood hero.
20: It was an evening of great joy, but I also felt a sense of profound sadness for the women of my generation and what we had to deal with.
18: All those stories and others after the news.
21: I'm Debbie Russ with the BBC News. Exit polls say Germany's extreme right, AfD, is heading for a big victory in the eastern state of Saxony-Anhalt, far ahead of its mainstream rivals. The party got around 44.5% of the vote, more than double its percentage in 2021. Our correspondent Jessica Parker is at AfD's headquarters in the state capital, Magdeburg.
22: Earlier, they erupted into cheers as those preliminary results were announced, and now people here are celebrating and the beers are flowing. It is a huge result for the party. To even have a shot at getting a parliamentary majority in German politics is a remarkable feat. Now, it's unclear if they might have managed to do that. Initial projections suggested that they might just have fallen short. What's also unclear is whether and under what conditions they might be prepared to govern if they haven't got a majority. But I think big picture, this is a party that feels it has momentum now.
21: Ukraine's President Volodymyr Zelensky has said he expects the war with Russia to continue into the winter. He was speaking after the first ever talks in Kyiv with Donald Trump's top envoys, Jared Kushner and Steve Witkoff. There was no announcement of a major breakthrough, but Mr. Zelensky told reporters he hoped more progress could be made.
6: We very much hope that we will be able to reach agreements with our American partners, and we are counting on the support of our European partners if the war continues in winter, and this is how it appears at the moment. But even so, the teams today have made a positive assessment of our future prospects.
21: World Football's governing body has confirmed that its president, Gianni Infantino, still intends to stand for re-election next March. It's the first time FIFA has said Mr. Infantino will seek a fourth term since he announced a widely criticised plan to sell stakes in tournaments to private investors. Rory Gallimore reports.
0: Gianni Infantino is under pressure. European football's governing body, UEFA, has accused him of criminal mismanagement and of trying to enrich himself through his now abandoned investment proposals. The Federation of Asia, as well as North America and the Caribbean, have also called for him to resign. But he still has many backers, notably in Africa. Mr. Infantino needs just over half of FIFA members to vote for him to secure another term, and a challenger is yet to step forward. The BBC's been told that UEFA is confident that a rival candidate can be found. If the president weathers this storm and wins, he'll stay in office until 2031.
21: At least five people were killed when an apartment block collapsed in the Indian capital, Delhi. Eyewitnesses say up to 50 people, including students, had been inside the multi-storey building near Delhi's university's South Campus. A legislative assembly member at the scene said that some of the trapped students had been making phone calls from under the rubble. Excavators have been brought to the scene. BBC News. Iran's top negotiator has threatened to launch a faster and more forceful response to US attacks as hostilities between the two sides escalate. The Iranian Speaker of Parliament said Americans must understand that the rules of the game have changed and the era of proportional responses was over. His comments come nearly a week into renewed fighting between Iran and the US. Chilean police have arrested at least 20 people at a rally for the victims of the military coup in 1973, which brought General Augusto Pinochet to power. Protesters threw Molotov cocktails, stones and fireworks at police outside the General Cemetery in the capital, Santiago. Police used water cannon and tear gas to disperse the crowds. Indonesia's main international airport and seven others remain closed, affecting hundreds of flights after a volcanic eruption. More than 170,000 passengers have been stranded. Our Indonesia correspondent is Lisa Tambunan.
1: The eruption began late on Friday and sent ash nearly 10 miles into the sky. Mount Anak Krakatau, which sits in the Sunda Strait between Java and Sumatra, was active once again. The seismic activity has continued through the weekend, with two more eruptions triggering widespread flight disruption. Routes to and from Singapore, along with major international flights to Doha, Sydney and Kuala Lumpur, have all been affected. On the ground, residents of Jakarta and other cities have been sweeping up the ash outside their homes. They've been advised to wear masks and eye protection and to remain indoors.
21: In Formula One, Kimi Antonelli has won the Italian Grand Prix in Monza, the first Italian to win a home Grand Prix for 60 years. He started from near the back of the grid after taking a penalty for using a new engine, but scythed through the other cars to join his Mercedes teammate, George Russell, who came second. That's the latest. BBC News.
18: Hello, welcome to NewsHour. It's coming to you live from the BBC in London. I'm Tim Franks, and we're beginning in Germany in the east of Germany in the state of Saxony-Anhalt, which has today delivered a huge jolt to the country's politics. Exit polls say that the far-right Alternative für Deutschland party has secured a landslide victory in today's regional elections, which news prompted roars and whoops of delight at party HQ. The AfD is projected to have secured about 44% of the vote, more than double what it got at the last election. And mirroring its triumph, Germany's main governing party, the centre-right CDU, saw its support crater to about 18%. The AfD says it has a mandate to govern, which, were it to come to pass, would mean it would be the first far-right party to win control of a German state since the Second World War, since the time when the Nazis committed some of the worst crimes in the history of humanity. Our correspondent Jess Parker joins me now from the state capital, Magdeburg. Jess, will it come to pass? What's it looking like tonight for the AfD?
22: Well, it's still looking slightly uncertain. Forgive the echoey environment. I'm in a hotel hallway, having rushed out of the AFD election night party earlier in order to be able to do some edits and talk to you. But it's at the moment, all eyes are on whether the smaller party, BSW or BSV as it's known here, whether it's going to reach the 5% threshold that could allow it to get into Parliament. The reason that's important is BSV have signalled that they would maybe be open to helping the AFD actually take power in this state, even if it wouldn't be any kind of formal coalition. If the BSV didn't make it into the Parliament, the AFD would potentially get more seats, more likely to get state-level power. So still some convoluted German political maths going on here. Yeah. But the big picture is they've won in terms of voter share, the AFD, big. They've won, and they've won big here in Saxony-Anhalt.
18: And in terms

0: Chinese government is, for example, a key supporter of Ukraine, whereas the Alternative for Deutschland want to end support to Ukraine and have pro-Russia policies. Now, as you say, important to understand states, they don't set foreign policy, state governments, but they do run things like education, policing, culture. So as well, I think, for the AfD, they see this as a potential blueprint for how they would look in power in other states or indeed nationally, something that they aspire to. So they're seeing it as a stepping stone for their aspirations, whereas other people, I think, critics of the AfD, of which there are many in Germany, this is a party classed as right-wing extremist in this state by domestic intelligence, critics of the party fear this is a moment of peril for the country, if indeed there is some kind of domino effect.
1: Jess Parker, our correspondent in Magdeburg, in the state capital of Saxony-Anhalt. Thank you very much. Well, let's hear from the victors now. Christine Anderson is a member of the European Parliament with the AfD. As things stand, how certain is she that they will be able to take power in Saxony-Anhalt?
2: As the ex-poll showed, we missed the absolute majority by like one seat. And as the evening will progress and more votes will come in, it will most likely even drop a little. However, no matter what the other parties do, it kind of depends on whether a party that is called BSW will make it. That is not quite clear yet. But the other three parties that did make it into parliament, it's not enough for them to secure a majority. And even if the fourth party, the BSW, will make it, it's still not going to be enough. So they will have to speak to us to get a government going.
1: Okay, but just to be clear, if this left-wing anti-immigration BSW party does pass, yes, the 5% threshold, is represented, yes, in the parliament, you would be happy to go into coalition with them?
2: We would more likely, or would like to go into a coalition with the Christian Democrats, the former Conservative Party. But if the BSW, the Communist Party, let's face it, but if they said that they want to clean up all the mess that the established parties created, yes, we would absolutely speak with them.
1: And I hear what you're saying about the Christian Democrats. I have to say, after speaking to you, we're going to be running an interview I did with a senior member of the Christian Democrats, where I asked him about the possibility of, yes, at last ending this firewall against the AfD. He said that it would be appalling because he feels that the AfD, you are on the far right of politics. You stand for things which, frankly, appall him and actually aren't just wrong. They are dangerous. So it seems as if the CDU has absolutely no intention of going into coalition with you.
2: Well, the truth is, the positions we hold as AfD are exactly the positions that the Christian Democrats held within the 2000s.
1: So, Christine, sorry to interrupt, but I mean, they did not adopt a policy of re-migration, of essentially forced deportation. They didn't talk about trying to get rid of people in Germany whom they deem somehow to be culturally incompatible.
2: But that's what they advocated for, and that's what the Chancellor Merz ran on, that he wanted to expel illegal migrants.
1: Lots of countries want to expel illegal migrants, but this is far, far broader than that.
2: No, it's actually not. Listen to how they campaign. They know all the right things to say, and once they are elected, they have a whole entire different tune. We stood by what we said for over 10 years now, and we were proven to be right. I mean, look at the results in Saxony-Anhalt today, 44%. What more do you need? We strike a chord with the people, and that's what they want.
1: One of the other objections that is made, part of it, is that actually your language, your policy stances are seen as being extreme right, that you haven't really distanced yourself from people who are out-and-out neo-Nazis.
2: I'm terribly sorry. We are not extreme right. We have just been extremely right so far.
1: The other part of this is about your party's stance on Russia. And the chap who wrote the manifesto for Saxony-Anhalt, Hans-Thomas Tilschneider, he, yes, attended a celebration of Vladimir Putin's birthday at the Russian embassy in Berlin last year. is this really the sort of

0: of behavior that you think Germans should be reassured by, especially when you're coming under drone attack?
1: Our state interest, of course, entails that we have to secure power for our country. We are an exporting nation, and we depend on energy. And Russia has been able to supply us with that energy. So you have to differentiate between our national interests in terms of securing our power and what Russia is doing right now.
0: Christine Anderson, member of the European Parliament with the Alternative für Deutschland. Sorry about the line quality there. She was speaking to us from a moving car. She wasn't driving, I can reassure you. But let's go from the victors to the vanquished. Michael Gala is also a member of the European Parliament, but with the centre-right CDU, whose leader Friedrich Merz, as we heard from Jessica Parker, our correspondent, is Chancellor of Germany. How bruising has today been?
2: Well, it's an unprecedented result at the Länder level. It is outrageous for my party. We were cut in half from 37 to 18.5 around, and the AfD has got around 44%. One seat as it stands now, one seat short of an outright majority. The evening is not over yet. We will see how it ends. There may well be an outright majority, or an alternative would be then that all other parties, including the left party, would have to join forces in order to get the outright majority and keep an acting prime minister of the CDU in charge.
0: Your chancellor, well, Germany's chancellor, but the man who's at the top of your party, Friedrich Merz, came to power promising that he wouldn't just beat back the AfD, he would halve their support. The people whose support halved, as you've already pointed out, were your party. Can Merz survive?
2: I think so. Saxony-Anhalt is not representative for Germany. It's around 2 million people, less than 2 million voters, although we had now 80% turnout.
0: Do you not think that there may well be some people within your party who will see these results tonight and think, you know, is the Brandmauer, is the firewall which prevents you and other mainstream parties from even thinking about going into coalition with the AfD, is it really the right thing to carry on? Because, I mean, you may say that, look, you disagree with lots and lots of AfD policies, but if they win a crushing victory, isn't there something, firstly, slightly anti-democratic about saying we're going to do all we can, even going into coalition with people on the left who we really have got very little in common with, just to stop the AfD? I mean, so there's the sort of the moral argument, the principled argument, but also it's just not working, is it? I mean, you know, the firewall, it has been erected for years now, and the AfD is only gaining support.
2: Yes, and still it is very clear. I mean, the objective of the AfD is to destroy the Christian Democratic Party, our union. And any attempt to seek common ground with them on the Länder or the national level would split my party and would bring us really to the end. And that is nothing that is to be, that can by any means be discussed. And in so far, we have our principles, and if they get a majority, they shall they rule and deliver or make their points, but not with us. And I don't see any responsible person in my party on the Länder or for a state government or even the federal government level to work with a party that wants to destroy Europe, that is pro-Russian, and that is the biggest threat to our democracy. I mean, we are a country with a tragic history. And when you look at how the Nazis prior to seizing power held democratic institutions and politicians in contempt, and compare that to the harsh wording on the present day, it is something that is truly frightening. And I think we will all work together that history doesn't repeat itself.
0: And that was Michael Gala, member of the European Parliament, with the centre-right CDU on what has been a very tough night for the mainstream parties. and a very big night for the far-right AFD.
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0: This is NewsHour. It's coming to you live from the BBC World Service. I'm Tim Franks. The FIFA president, Gianni Infantino, has been the man running the world's favourite sport, football, since 2016. But ever since news came out after this year's World Cup that he planned to sell off stakes in FIFA competitions, a plan he had to abandon in the teeth of howls of outrage from large swathes of the sport, it's felt like every other headline about Infantino has included the word beleaguered. And yet, today FIFA announced that its president still intends to stand for re-election next March for a fourth term in office. Henry Winter is a veteran football journalist who writes now for the news website World Soccer. Is he surprised?
8: Not in the least bit surprised because of his lack of self-awareness. And I also thought the moment that UEFA, the governing body of European football, effectively withdrew their boycott threat, their threat to not send European teams to FIFA events, I thought that that would embolden Infantino, and also the legal action, threatening criminal action against him by UEFA, and FIFA's quick response to that. And as we all know, legal work, particularly in football, can take a long time. I always thought that he would fancy himself to have another run at the office.
0: And do you think he has the support? Because it's, what, 211, something like that, member countries that belong to FIFA. He just needs a simple majority. Do you reckon he's got it?
8: He's been working on it, and it's quite interesting that he is in Poland at the moment for the FIFA Women's Under 20 Championships. And he's been going around. If you've seen sort of some of his quotes that have been appearing on FIFA websites, it's all about, oh, you know, it's fantastic here. He's an astute politician, and he has been travelling around trying to shore up his power base. Obviously, he's got Africa, elements of Comebol, which is Latin and South America. And I'm sure we'll see in the next few weeks confirmation that the 2030 World Cup, the next men's World Cup, will have 64 teams, which of course will win him even more support from countries around the world, because everyone wants to get on board the World Cup gravy train.
0: But given that European football's governing body, UEFA, has launched this legal action, I know you say that, you know, it could take a long time for it to wend its way through the courts. Could member nations not think, gosh, do we really want more bad publicity over the next few years?
8: I think some will see it just as Europe being a little bit arrogant. And you've got a lot of countries in Africa and parts of Asia who are saying, actually, what Infantino was proposing in terms of opening up the sell-off of parts of the World Cup to investors, actually, they would benefit from. I'm sure we're now going to see Infantino perhaps loosening the purse strings and dipping into FIFA's reservoir of revenue. They've got, you know, a couple of billion. And also, with respect to UEFA, I mean, they are a governing body. They're not the FBI, you know, they're not Interpol. They can't really launch criminal action.
0: Is there any chance that there could be a rival candidate found?
8: It has to be done. The nominations have to be in by November the 18th. Montagliani, who is head of the CONCACAF, the North America, Caribbean and Central American Federation, he is the obvious candidate, because you can't put up a European candidate, because the rest of the world, they wouldn't take kindly to that. So the clock is running. So nominations by November the 18th, and then the vote is in Rabat in March the 18th.
0: The football journalist Henry Winter. Now, if I were to tell you that you're about to hear the skirl of bagpipes, you'll probably think of the kilts and white knees of Scotland. At least, Scotland more than Oman, that Middle Eastern country on the southern flank of the Strait of Hormuz. But Oman has a rich tradition of bagpipe music, apparently, which it says predates any contact with Scottish pipers. Among the players in Oman are a group of people who can trace their origins to Zanzibar off the coast of East Africa. They still sing mostly in Swahili rather than Arabic. And the American producer Ian Brennan has recorded an album of their music called Songs of Returning and Leaving. He's been telling the BBC's Martin Venard all about it.

0: Zanzibar was united with Oman in the Omani Empire from 1696 to 1856. And there was an active slave trade, oceanic slave trade, and the main port was in Oman. And the musicians continue to sing to this day in Swahili dialect, a feature music with African rhythms and bagpipes. And they are the descendants, most of them, of the people that worked the trade or people that were brought over in the trade. And they sing the songs of those who were brought forcibly by ship to Oman. But this is a celebration of arrivals and departures, and most of all, many songs about longing for home, longing for East Africa.
1: And where did you go to record these songs?
0: We went to Oman last summer, meaning 2025. Most of these singers continue to work as fishermen, so we recorded on the beach. And it couldn't have been a more peaceful and idyllic environment. And Oman had invested heavily in tourism, and it makes it all the more tragic to see what's happened since, with the war in the region has completely shut that down and transformed the area.
1: Lots of people will be fascinated to hear the bagpipes. Where do the bagpipes come from in this part of the world?
0: Well, the assumption is that the bagpipes were spread globally by the British military. But what's interesting about the region is that archaeological records show that arguably the bagpipe originated in the Arabian Peninsula, and this is a very defining instrument there.
1: So they would have learnt the bagpipes when their ancestors arrived in Oman.
0: Right. It's an incorporation of the two cultures that were in constant communication with each other through these voyages. The songs themselves repeatedly reference East Africa with titles like "You Shouldn't Treat the Man from Zanzibar That Way, He Is Suffering," or "The Boy Has Just Arrived from East Africa and Doesn't Know How to Speak Arabic." Almost all of them talk about the journeys, the welcomes that they've received, but also the experience of the people once they've arrived in Oman.
1: And so the bagpipes are not the only instrument that they play. They play also some shells.
0: Yeah, some of the other defining instruments that they oftentimes will use: the major, which is an instrument that's worn around the waist and made of goat hooves. So as they sing and play, there's this percussive element that's there. And then the thing that's heard repeatedly on almost every song is the blown sea conch shell, which is called the djem.
1: And can this music and this culture survive into the future?
0: I believe that it will survive. It's a really strong and active musical force, and it's something that people take pride in because it's seen as something very special. You know, in the same way bagpipes are to Scotland, they are very valued in Oman.

0: the distinctive music of the Backpipers of Oman. Learn something new most shifts here on News Hour. That certainly qualifies. That was the American producer Ian Brennan telling Martin Venard, my News Hour colleague, all about it.
1: The BBC World Service connects audiences to the world. 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
4: President Trump says AI data centers are important for the economy and to beat China. Communities that oppose them, he says, could end up, quote, backwards and poor. But the revolt against data centers is here, and where lawmakers stand could cost them their elections. I'm Susan Davis, in for David Green. Join Mo Alethi, Sarah Isger, and me for the next Left, Right, and Center.
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6: BBC News with Debbie Russ. Exit polls from Germany say the extreme right AfD is heading for a big victory in the eastern state of Saxony-Anhalt, far ahead of its mainstream rivals. It's not yet clear if that would be enough automatically to take power in the state. Volodymyr Zelensky has said he expects the war with Russia to continue into the winter. He was speaking after the first ever talks in Kyiv with Donald Trump's top envoys, Jared Kushner and Steve Witkoff. There was no announcement of a major breakthrough. World football's governing body has confirmed that its president, Gianni Infantino, will stand for re-election in March. Mr. Infantino has been under pressure following his scrapped plan to sell stakes in FIFA competitions to private investment firms. At least five people have been killed when an apartment block collapsed in the Indian capital, Delhi. Eyewitnesses say up to 50 people, including students, were inside the multi-story building near Delhi University's South Campus. Fighting is continuing in coastal areas of Yemen between Saudi-backed government forces and Houthi fighters. Explosions were heard in the Taiz region as government troops launched airstrikes. The former Sierra Leonean president, Ernest Bai Koroumar, has returned from exile after treason charges against him were dropped. He arrived in Freetown from Nigeria. Indonesia's main international airport and seven others remain closed after a volcanic eruption. Mount Anak Krakatau began erupting late on Friday. More than 170,000 passengers have been stranded. Residents have been warned to stay at least 5 kilometres away from the crater. In Formula One, Kimi Antonelli has won the Italian Grand Prix in Monza. He's the first Italian to win a home Grand Prix for 60 years. And that's the latest BBC News.
0: Welcome back to NewsHour. During the Second World War, suspicions ran high within countries that had been invaded by Nazi Germany, with locals keeping a watchful eye out for those who'd chosen to collaborate with the Nazis. Women across Europe who had relationships with Nazi soldiers were vilified and treated as outcasts. A new film, Woman Unknown, is set in Denmark after the war and tells the story of Marie, a young nanny and housemaid in Copenhagen who tries to keep such a relationship secret. The film has premiered tonight at the Venice Film Festival, and my colleague Julian Warwick has been speaking ahead of that to its Danish-Egyptian director, May El Tuki.
7: There was a lot of saved up anger in the immediate aftermath after Second World War in Europe, many places in Europe, and for Denmark specifically, because we chose a politic of collaboration with the Germans to avoid too many casualties, it's understandable that you would get angry at people collaborating. At the same time, that was the official politic of the country. So that makes it a messy matter to tell a story about, and therefore, for me, more exciting, because there's something to debate and talk about.
8: Because people felt, correct me if I'm wrong, that those women, by doing what they did, had effectively gone against their national identity at a time when that mattered so much to people.
7: Yeah, and so they were actually called horizontal collaborators by some. In wartime and in post-war, the female body has always been regarded as part of the kind of national identity, national territory, and that's also what the film is about, basically, the female body as a battleground. And what that means in a private setting and what that means in a public setting. And I talked to a historian at some point who'd been helping me out, and we talked about the concept that men often pay with their lives during war and women pay with their bodies.
8: And sometimes these people, I mean, they were hunted down, weren't they, for what they had
7: yes.
8: done?
7: Yes, and quite violently they were shamed in the street, humiliated, spat on. You would cut their hair, and then given that time where migration wasn't as common as it is today, people didn't necessarily leave their hometown. So often these women would live in that town that had shamed them, and their children would suffer as well. So what we see now is the grandchildren of these women who are starting to, you know, share their stories about their parents who were born out of these relationships.
8: Which is fascinating. I mean, I was going to take the conversation to the present day, and you've gone there before I did, and I wondered what kind of emotions those grandchildren were expressing now that they knew the stories of their grandmothers.
7: I think they look at their grandmothers with a more sympathetic, gracious gaze and with more nuance. I think there's an opportunity now to tell stories about that time where we can maybe be more nuanced in order to reflect on what went down, and also to some extent talk about how can we deal with future conflicts of that sort.
0: May El-Tuhi, director of Woman Unknown, and she was speaking to Julian Morica. This is NewsHour, coming to you live from the BBC World Service with me, Tim Franks. Today saw a first in the war between Russia and Ukraine. It was the first time that President Trump's top envoy, Steve Witkoff and Jared Kushner, had travelled to Kyiv since Russia's full-scale invasion. Their visit came the day after seeing Vladimir Putin in Moscow, a trip that they'd made several times before. Mr. Witkoff pronounced himself encouraged out of today's talks with Volodymyr Zelensky. Mr. Kushner adopted a rather more neutral tone.
9: You never know with any deal, right? So it's not done till it's done, and it could happen quickly, it could happen slowly. And I think if we can achieve that, it'd be an incredible thing. It doesn't mean that we will achieve it, but it's an effort that's very important to try. And so we're going to continue to do it.
0: And as for President Zelensky, he thanked the U.S. envoys for coming, but he also made his familiar plea of a peace buttressed by security guarantees.
10: We're all on the same side, and we want the war to be over. We want the suffering to stop. And we want this war to finish in a just manner, and in a way that there will be no new aggression from Russia.
0: And the Ukrainian president warned his compatriots that the war will, in all likelihood, extend into a long, hard winter, another long, hard winter. Andrew Kramer is Kyiv bureau chief for the New York Times and joins me live very late at night from the Ukrainian capital, for which thank you, Andrew. Do you know, or have you been given any insight into why Witkoff and Kushner decided that this was going to be an invitation that they would accept?
11: Well, thank you very much for having me on. This visit had been rumored about for months, and the expectation in Ukraine was that they would visit even back in the spring. One possible explanation is the coming midterm elections in the United States. Their visit highlights the Trump administration's diplomacy. So the timing politically works. And I last week spoke with the chief negotiator on the Ukrainian side, who said that only a confluence of political, military, and economic circumstances will actually lead to a peace agreement. So we have in this case the U.S. politics aligning as well with these peace talks.
0: There have been reports, I mean, I've only seen them on the AFP news agency, but the Ukrainian or a Ukrainian presidential official has said that the envoys brought new, more effective proposals with them. I mean, I guess this could just be a sort of a diplomatic niceties, but do you think there is any evidence of sort of fresh thinking or breakthroughs?
11: Well, certainly President Trump has said this, and Ukrainians have also said there are new ideas on the table. We have not so far learned the details of what those might be. The most important question is control of territory in eastern Ukraine, and the compromises discussed last February were not acceptable, and we have yet to learn what might work.
0: And all this comes against a backdrop where, I mean, it feels as if the front lines may not be changing hugely, but the war is escalating. I mean, I'm sure that you in Kyiv feel it very strongly, and also Ukraine has its own long-range strikes into Russia. It doesn't feel like it's a sort of particularly propitious moment for there to be talk about peace.
11: Well, that's certainly the case. One of the questions that was posed to Mr. Witkoff when he arrived was whether he indeed thought that Putin wanted peace because the airport, which he was considering flying to, according to Ukrainian officials, had been hit by a Russian ballistic missile last night, even after a ceasefire was expected to be in place. So there have been no real signs of a let-up, and in fact, quite the opposite. Here in Kyiv, it's been a nonstop cacophony of drone attacks from Russia over the past week or so before the arrival of these envoys.
0: And given the dearth of these interceptor missiles that Ukraine has been desperately asking for to try and shoot down the ballistic and the cruise missiles, I presume, Andrew, the people in Kyiv that you talk to, I mean, you know, I'm sure lots of people say we're resolute, but they must be fearful about what the winter will hold for them.
11: That's certainly the case. Everybody's very worried about the coming winter. Last January and February were brutal in Kyiv. Most of the city lost electricity and heat at some point, and the expectation is that this winter will be worse, and also that there won't be a window for a ceasefire until Russia carries through with another winter bombing campaign in Kyiv and then ascertains where the balance of power stands at that point.
0: Andrew Kramer, the Kyiv bureau chief for the New York Times, thank you very much for joining us live from the Ukrainian capital. Now, there's absolutely no competition for the sporting competition of the weekend. It was Katie Taylor, the 40-year-old Irish boxer, ending her career by beating Flora Pili over 10 rounds to become the undisputed light welterweight champion. And she did so in front of more than 80,000 fans at Ireland's most storied sporting stadium, Croke Park. It was a stunning victory. And you have to remember that once upon a time, women's boxing was derided, ostracised. It didn't feature at the Olympics until 2012, when a 26-year-old Taylor won Ireland's first Olympic gold since 1996. And back then, in the 90s, was when a 10-year-old Katie Taylor wrote a letter to her then hero, the boxer Deirdre Gogarty, who was about to become Ireland's first female boxing champion. Katie, who was mad keen on her boxing, said in her letter, age 10, "I can't see boxing for girls taking off over here in the near future. I can see why you have to go away to get fights." Well, Deirdre, long retired from the ring, was there at Croke Park to watch Katie Taylor go out in a blaze of glory. What was it like?
12: Oh, the atmosphere was unbelievable, absolutely electric. And just the buzz and the celebration in the air, it was just incredible.
0: Just the very fact that not only that she won and, you know, and she's 40 years old as well. I mean, she's been boxing for so long. But then to decide, you know, this was the night that I, come what may, I am going to retire. I mean, I read one former world champion boxer saying, I have never seen a fighter leave as an undisputed champion on their own terms. I mean, it in that sense, I don't know if it was unique, but it felt as if it was unique.
12: Oh, it was very unique, because there's a saying in boxing that once you've decided to retire, you're already retired. In other words, mentally, you've already kind of stepped off the gas as far as how hard you're going to train and how motivated you are. And so a lot of boxers would be very reluctant to say, this is my last fight. And we can be all confident that she will stick to her word and won't try to come back. Because it's very hard to walk away. I mean, if you think about it, a boxer experiences the high of being in the ring at a relatively young age in your life, and you'll never, ever experience anything close to that again the rest of your life. Nothing will come close. So you have to accept that, and it's very hard for a lot of people to accept that.
0: Deirdre, it's one thing to retire with a victory, but it is another thing to do it in the way that she did it at Ireland's premier sporting venue, Croke Park, you know, more than 80,000 fans there. And I mean, it obviously must have been an incredibly emotional moment for everybody, but in particular for you. And I know that you wrote a letter back to Katie 30 years after she wrote to you, talking about her legacy. And I would you just read from the end of that letter about how you described how you were going to be feeling going to Croke Park?
12: When I sit among that enormous crowd at Croke Park, I'll be thinking about all the women who fought when nobody was watching. I'll be thinking about all the girls who were told they couldn't and shouldn't. And most of all, I'll be thinking about all the young girls watching you who will never have to ask permission to dream. With enormous pride and admiration, Deirdre Gogarty.
0: It's a beautiful letter, Deirdre, and it almost beggars belief just how far, and I guess relatively fast, women's boxing has come. I mean, I'm sure you do feel pride and satisfaction in it, but does part of you think, oh, I wish I could have boxed at a time when women's boxing was recognised for being a serious sport?
12: Oh, absolutely. I mean, it was an evening of great joy, but I also felt a sense of profound sadness for the women of my generation and what we had to deal with and the attitudes towards female fighters and the fights. Quite frankly, most of them were outside the ring. I mean, Deirdre Nelson from Northern Ireland had to take the IBU to court because they laughed at her when she asked for a license. And Christina McMahon, you know, she was a great world champion and she won her title overseas and doesn't get the credit that she deserves. And it was just a very hard time, a very heartbreaking time. And as much as it's fantastic to see now, I do feel a little sad for the women that had to go before that don't get the credit and adoration.
0: Boxing is such, in many ways, is such a criticized sport for the way in which it is run by the people who exploit boxers. And the sort of the as you say, the fights that go on outside the ring, just in terms of the standing of women's boxing now, do you think all those fights have been waged successfully?
12: Yes. I mean, I think Katie's done a fantastic job bringing women's boxing into the mainstream. And more athletes are going to come up behind her. Now when I go into boxing gyms, I see half of them are girls. So there's going to be another athlete that comes along that will bring kickboxing in the mainstream. Hopefully it doesn't go away, but you just never know what's going to happen in the future. But I think there will be more stars, and there's no going backwards. You know, Saturday night just cemented the heights of women boxing permanently, and I think we're just going to keep going forward, building momentum even from here.
0: And that was the former boxing world champion Deirdre Gogarty talking about the woman that she inspired. I'm sure there are many other women that she inspired, but that's the Irish boxer Katie Taylor, who bowed out on Saturday night as the undisputed world light welterweight champion at the age of 40 in front of more than 80,000 at Croke Park. 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
0: And a reminder of our top story this hour. Exit polls say that Germany's hard right, far right AfD is heading for a big victory in the eastern state of Saxony-Anhalt, way ahead of its mainstream rivals. Earlier on the programme, we heard from Christine Anderson, a member of the European Parliament for the AfD, with her reaction.
16: We stood by what we said for over 10 years now, and we were proven to be right. I mean, look at the results in Saxony-Anhalt today. 44%. What more do you need? We strike a chord with the people, and that's what they want.
0: A couple of other headlines we've been covering. After meeting Donald Trump's peace envoys on their first official visit to Ukraine, Volodymyr Zelensky says he expects the war with Russia to continue into the winter. And FIFA says that the embattled Gianni Infantino will seek re-election next year as the head of world football's governing body. This is NewsHour from the BBC. Every so often, someone writes a book which becomes a bestseller, but actually, in truth, not that many people read, or at least read all the way through. And yet its fame goes well beyond being a bestseller. The work becomes and stays a reference point in our thinking and the way we talk about things. Francis Fukuyama's first book, published back in 1992, is exactly that. In the aftermath of the Cold War, with the West triumphant, his book was entitled The End of History and the Last Man. His much subsequently misunderstood and ridiculed argument, at least when it comes to the four words that everyone remembers, the end of history, was not that nothing of interest or consequence would now happen, but that the idea that liberal democracy was an unimprovable system of government had been settled, he argued, once and for all. Well, now the 73-year-old political philosopher, one of the most famous public intellectuals in the world, has published a new book, picking up on the widely ignored second bit of that famous title, the bit about the last man. His new book is called In the Realm of the Last Man. When he came into the NewsHour studio, I asked Francis Fukuyama what he meant by that.
17: The original book really had two parts. So the end of history was about the idea of progress, modernization. Those are the words we'd use instead of history with a capital H these days. And the question of the end of history was, in what direction is it going? So back then, the Marxists also had a concept of history, and they said the end of history would be communism. That's the ideal state that we're moving towards. And in the late 1980s, with the decline of the Soviet Union, it seemed to me that we were never going to get there, and that some form of market economy coupled to liberal democracy would be the final direction in which history was going. However, The last five chapters of that original book, published in 1991, was the part about the last man. So the end of history phrase comes from the philosopher Hegel. The last man is an idea of Friedrich Nietzsche, who hated the idea of the end of history because a liberal democracy would flatten everything. That's the essence of liberalism, is that you tolerate different points of view, you don't have a strong sense of national purpose, a single direction everybody is moving in. And Nietzsche said that human beings want something more than that. They don't want to simply be understood to be the equal of every other human being on earth. And if you actually reach the end of history where you have peace and prosperity, people are going to revolt against the possibility of being a last man who's like a cow, you know, cattle just grazing and content with, you know, the status quo. And I said back in the early 90s that democracy may someday fall apart because of that discontent, because people weren't just happy with peace and prosperity. And I think that actually describes our politics over the last decade, where you've had populist parties arising that say that, you know, things have never been worse and we have to upset the whole system.
0: How far are you saying in that case in your book that essentially I was right, that I predicted that this sort of this complacency, this, I mean, to some people, mediocrity would produce not a sense of self-satisfaction, but a sense of rage?
17: Well, I think I did actually make that argument 35 years ago. Of course, people
0: didn't really hear it because people, they obsessed about the end of history.
17: Yeah, they didn't hear it. It's also very hard to know, you know, under what circumstance that counter reaction would appear. And I think the, you know, there's a couple of things going on. One is just generational change. I think that if you grew up in the period when I was young, you know, for me, the biggest event, political event of my life was the fall of the Soviet Union, the ending of the Berlin Wall. And that signaled, you know, this new era in which liberal democracy would thrive. But a generation has grown up since that time that didn't experience the horrors of communism, that didn't experience the conflict, you know, the Second World War, when nationalism was unchecked and you know, led to really horrific violence. And so it's kind of easy under those circumstances to think, well, the real problem is not dictatorship, it's the European Union. That's the big dictatorship, or, you know, the liberal consensus. This is what a lot of conservatives in the United States say, that, you know, it's the liberals today that want us to tolerate everything that are canceling, you know, free speech, and that's the real evil that we have to fight. And I think they just don't have any historical perspective on what real evil is about.
0: Can I ask you, I want to ask more theoretically about where you think this leaves liberal democracy, but just in a very personal way, if you don't mind me asking you this question. I mean, you are a pillar of the establishment. I mean, you are one of, certainly the US is probably one of the world's most famous public intellectuals. You teach at Stanford. You are also a Japanese American, and your family going back, I mean, your grandfather, I think I'm correct, was interned during the Second World War.
17: Yeah, his whole family was.
0: Right. So when you hear people these days talking about heritage Americans, about suggesting that the US, as in many parts of the world, needs to think of itself perhaps more in terms of a ethno-nationalist state, how do you feel?
17: Oh, it's horrible. I think J.D. Vance, our vice president, has been pushing this line about heritage Americans. Somehow, if you can trace your ancestors back to at least the Civil War, that you're somehow more American. You know, I think it's terrible. Donald Trump wants to upend the 14th Amendment and birthright citizenship. That affects me personally because my mother was in the United States on a student visa when she met my father at the University of Chicago and had me. And under those rules, I wouldn't be a citizen if those people had their way. No, I think that the big achievement in the United States was at the end of the civil rights movement in the late 1960s. I think we finally achieved a sense of national identity that wasn't based on race or ethnicity. And that you could say, I'm an American because I believe in the Constitution and the rule of law, in the Declaration of Independence, assertion of all men are created equal. And that's what made you an American. But we're going backwards from that right now with ICE and, you know, this very cruel policy towards people that aren't considered, you know, welcome in our society. So that's, you know, really, I think, the big threat that liberal democracy is under right now. And it's happening in the home of liberal democracy in the United States of America.
0: And that was the political philosopher Francis Fukuyama, whose new book is called In the Realm of the Last Man. That's it from this edition of NewsHour. From me, Tim Franks, and the team here in London, thanks very much for your company.

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4: If we can achieve that, it'd be an incredible thing. 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
5: The White House tries again to bring an end to the war between Russia and Ukraine. For Sunday, September 6th, this is All Things Considered from NPR News. I'm Joel Rose. Coming up, how record diesel fuel prices are affecting the trucking industry.
6: For small business truckers, fuel is the most expensive thing that we have to buy.
5: Also, how the September 11th attacks changed the international world order. A conversation with Odyssey translator Emily Wilson about ancient poems and the modern world, and the unlikely triumph of a math rock band that performs in polka dot suits and giant paper mache masks.
7: I think that people want something weird. The weird music deserves it.
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8: Live from NPR News in Washington, I'm Dan Ronan. White House envoys Steve Witkoff and Jared Kushner are describing their first face-to-face meeting with Ukraine's President Volodymyr Zelensky as substantive. Witkoff said he was very encouraged by the direction of the talks to end Russia's four-and-a-half-year-long war with Ukraine. The meeting followed an earlier session in the Kremlin with Russian President Vladimir Putin. Kushner spoke with ABC.
9: These are some of the hardest problem sets in the world, you know, and I think that you have to try and you have to bring to it. Obviously, Steve and I bring different approaches to these things, but we work very well together as partners. But we're not bringing our approaches. We're really representing President Trump, and we're doing it the way that he wants to see these things done.
8: For his part, President Zelensky insisted before the meeting that any peace agreement must include security guarantees for Ukraine and what he called a dignified post-war peace. In Germany, the far-right Alternative for Germany party has won the most votes in a closely watched regional election. Exit polls currently show the parties have to have a lead of about 25 points, but as Esme Nicholson reports, it's unclear whether that party has enough seats to govern.
10: Speaking to public broadcaster ZDF, AfD federal leader Alice Weidel said Chancellor Friedrich Merz's conservative Christian Democrats will never win another election. We're seeing explosive growth here, she said, referring to the state of Saxony-Anhalt. We're going to see explosive growth across all of East Germany and at the federal level too, she said. The AfD candidate responsible for that growth is Ulrich Siegmund, a former salesman with a radical platform, promising mass deportations, the segregation of refugee children in schools, and closer relations with Russia and the MAGA movement in the US. While it's not yet clear whether the AfD can rule outright, Siegmund declared, "We have written history," and thanked Friedrich Merz for being a very good campaigner for the AfD. For NPR News, I'm Esme Nicholson. In Berlin.
8: Miami fire officials say there are multiple patients after a cargo plane crash at Miami International Airport. NPR's Shondalise Duster reports.
11: The FAA says an Amazon Prime airplane was landing when it overshot the Miami International Airport runway around 2 o'clock p.m. local time on Sunday. Miami-Dade Fire Rescue says the plane struck multiple vehicles and caught fire. There are, quote, multiple patients and more than 60 units working to extinguish the fire, Miami-Dade Fire Rescue also said. The Miami-Dade Aviation Department said all runways and taxiways at the airport were closed as of 3 o'clock p.m., and a ground stop had been issued until 5:30 p.m. local time. An Amazon spokesperson says the company's priority is the safety, well-being, and care of everyone involved. The FAA says it will investigate the crash. Shondalise Duster, NPR News.
8: It's NPR. The maker of the smart rings called Aura is preparing to go public in what could be a blockbuster IPO. The company's first financial disclosures shows a massive trove of personal data and a very loyal base of subscribers willing to pay a monthly fee. NPR's Elena Saluka reports.
12: The Aura ring has been riding the wellness trend to sell 3.6 billion rings in the past year. That's according to the company's new disclosures ahead of the public listing on the NASDAQ. Aura's pitch is that it tracks over 50 metrics like the heart rate, stress levels, sleep patterns. It also sells a subscription for about $6 a month to be able to see most of that data. The company's filing says Aura has, quote, amassed one of the largest and highest quality longitudinal biometric data sets in consumer health, representing nearly 42 billion hours of physiological data. Aura says its revenue doubled from 2024 to 2025 and seems on track to do that again this year. Alina Seluch, NPR News.
8: The price of a gallon of diesel fuel, it hit another record today at a nationwide average of $5.89, this according to AAA. California has the most expensive diesel fuel in the nation. It's $7.81 a gallon. Diesel is the main fuel in both the trucking and the freight rail industries, and the higher prices are causing trucking companies, the railroads, and freight brokers to pass along much of the higher price of the fuel to shippers. Diesel is also very important to the agriculture industry, and the elevated cost of not only diesel is impacting farmers as they prepare for the harvest season. I'm Dan Ronan, NPR News, Washington.
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5: Welcome to All Things Considered from NPR News. I'm Joel Rose. We begin this hour in Ukraine, where President Volodymyr Zelensky held talks today with U.S. envoys Steve Witkoff and Jared Kushner, President Trump's son-in-law. It was their first official visit to Kyiv, a day after meeting Russian President Vladimir Putin in Moscow. The envoys are trying to revive stalled peace efforts, with territory and security guarantees still major sticking points. NPR's Ukraine correspondent Joanna Kakissis is on the line from Kyiv. Joanna, you were among the reporters they spoke with today. What did they say?
15: You know, well, Joel, they didn't really say much. They didn't reveal any kind of breakthrough, for example, which I think people were looking for. They did join Zelensky for a press conference outside the presidential palace under these gray skies and sometimes pouring rain. We got rained on, of course. They called talks in Moscow and Kyiv substantive and said new ideas were on the table, though they did not get into details. Jared Kushner told reporters that Trump wants to end this war as soon as possible. And a Ukrainian journalist asked him if it could happen by winter. And this is how Kushner responded.
9: And I think if we can achieve that, it'd be an incredible thing. It doesn't mean that we will achieve it, but it's an effort that's very important to try.
15: Now, the Ukrainians, including Zelensky, looked really skeptical when Kushner said this. And afterwards, Zelensky told reporters he expected the war to continue. And he had talked with Kushner and Witkoff about a winter package of aid, of support, with a focus on air defense supplies.
5: What are the main sticking points now?
15: Well, they still are security guarantees and the issue of territory. Now, Zelensky reiterated his calls for security guarantees from the U.S. so Russia does not invade again after a peace deal. And he also said he and President Trump's envoys talked about the thorny issue of territory. So he told reporters that this issue remains very pressing and so complex that it can only be worked out through direct talks with leaders, himself, Vladimir Putin, maybe Trump, and or European leaders. Now, this issue of territory is explosive, Joel, because the Kremlin has been pushing for a peace deal that includes Ukraine giving up some land that Russia has not occupied by military force.
5: With so much still unclear, is this visit by Trump's envoys even significant?

0: brought this up too.
1: Ви сьогодні спрацювали навіть краще, ніж системи Patriot.
0: He said Kushner and Witkoff had done even more than Patriot air defense systems to protect the city. Please, he said, come more often so maybe our people can live a little.
2: That's NPR's Joanna Kakissis in Kyiv. Thanks, Joanna.
0: You're welcome.
2: This weekend's talks in Ukraine and Russia come on the eve of the 25th anniversary of the September 11th attacks. At that intensely vulnerable moment, many world powers, including Russia and China, found common ground with the U.S., believing they shared some common interests, like fighting global terrorism. We wanted to explore how relationships between those superpowers have changed since 9/11. So we called up British-Chinese journalist Cindy Yu and Russian author Mikhail Zigar.
3: I think that's very important to remember that that was almost the beginning of Putin's presidency. He became president in year 2000, so he was just learning how to become the head of state, and he was trying really badly to become a friend of George W. Bush, as well as to become an equal partner for his European leaders. He really wanted to, for example, to become a part of G8, to become a partner of the United States in the war against terror. He was trying to use it as the justification of his war in Chechnya. He was not that person we have now. He didn't have plans to run Russia. So yes, he was mostly sincere, and he was pragmatic because he was trying to make a link between Al-Qaeda and Chechen warlords. But mostly, he was just a very young leader who was trying to mimic what Western leaders did. He didn't share the values. That's important. He didn't really think that Western-style democracy was okay for Russia. He was trying to sell Russian oil and gas to the West.
2: So initially, the 9/11 attacks then brought the U.S. and Russia closer together. Cindy, let me turn to you. Was that also the case with the U.S. and China?
4: Yes, there was a similar phenomenon with the U.S. and China. President Jiang Zemin was one of the first people to call President Bush as well to offer his condolences. China was the world's seventh largest exporter at the time, so nowhere near the economic giant it is today. And so it really needed America as an economic and diplomatic ally in order for Chinese economic growth to get to the next phase and to become what it has since become.
2: How did that dynamic for each of those countries change after the U.S. began sending troops abroad, first into Afghanistan and then later to Iraq?
4: Because of the situation in Xinjiang, which borders Afghanistan, China was quite happy for the Taliban to be removed. But it did mean that American troops were very close to the Chinese border, and that made it very uncomfortable. But then in 2003, when America unilaterally went into Iraq, or at least in China's views, unilaterally in a sense of not respecting the UN Security Council decision, that was, I think, for China an even bigger deal because they thought, okay, here is America behaving in a way that is disrespectful to international law.
2: And what about Russia? How does the dynamic change there?
3: When the operation in Afghanistan started, Putin and Russian government was really happy about that because Afghanistan and Taliban particularly was seen as a threat to Russia's security. Russia had its own history of the war against Mujahideen in Afghanistan, but everything changed with Iraq. That, in a way, became a very important turning point in relationships between Russia and the West. Because during so many years, when the United States were criticizing Russia for being non-democratic, for violation of human rights, and for the bloody invasion of Chechnya, and probably that's why right now we often hear in Russian propaganda that the current Russia's invasion of Ukraine is the answer to American invasion of Iraq. So violence is a privilege of the superpower. They say if America could invade Iraq, why Russia could not invade Ukraine?
2: We've seen the 2008 financial crisis, the Arab Spring, and in more recent years, the U.S. withdrawal from Afghanistan in 2021. What lessons do you think Russia and China learned from the way the U.S. handled those moments?
4: So I think when it comes to the first of those events, the 2008 financial crisis, China's economy recovered much quicker than the rest of the world, mainly because at that stage, it still wasn't really interlinked with the global economy financially. For some people in China,

0: especially the more liberal-minded economists who thought, oh, the American system of capitalism does not have all the answers. Then the Arab Spring comes, and that is a reminder to some figures in China that actually America is perhaps out there to foment democracy, as it were, because the prevailing understanding of the Arab Spring in China is that it was a color revolution fomented by American forces such as the CIA. And then when it comes to Afghanistan, China has had a very benign relationship with the Taliban since its return. But certainly all of these events, what they tell China is that actually the American way of doing things is not necessarily the right thing to do, that America is not necessarily the model to emulate or your ally in all of this, that China has to kind of forge its own route, as it were.
1: What did Russia learn from these moments?
2: I don't know any political event in the world that affected Russia more than Arab Spring. Because when Arab Spring started, Putin was not even president of Russia. He resigned in 2008, and there were doubts if he was going to go back or not. And actually, Arab Spring convinced him that he was personally in danger, and if he doesn't take country back under his control, he's going to be executed the way as Muammar Gaddafi was. So, assassination of Muammar Gaddafi was probably the most important event in Vladimir Putin's life, because he saw that as a potential scenario for his own future. When American troops withdrew from Afghanistan, that was a very important signal for Vladimir Putin that America was not that strong, and that was one of the real reasons for him to start planning invasion of Ukraine, because he saw that as a unique historic opportunity when most of his international counterparts are so weak, so he just had to use that chance.
1: When future historians write about this period, what are they going to say about how the U.S.'s role in the world has changed in these last 25 years?
0: I think it would be considered a time when America overstretched its superpower capabilities. Of course, its superpower status is actually relatively new, only really being cemented after the Second World War. And so much of that, those decades that followed World War II, were taken up with the Cold War. But really, I think the confidence of the end of the Cold War, of the idea of the end of history, and so on, gave America almost a hubristic sense that it can go spread democracy in other places, or it can go spread its own power in other places. And that's what has led to so many of these, what Trump used to call forever wars, but now he is embroiled in one himself, taking up a lot of American resources. And I think that's the biggest lesson for China from all of this, is that actually don't overextend yourself in foreign places. Focus on your own situation at home.
1: We've been speaking with both Mikhail Zigor and Cindy Yu as we approach the 25th anniversary of the September 11th attacks. Thank you to you both for your time and your perspective.
2: Thank you.
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3: At 16 years old, Mary Kane was recruited by Nike to run professionally. 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
5: I'm Dan Ronan in Washington with these news headlines. White House envoys Steve Witkoff and Jared Kushner said their first face-to-face meeting with Ukraine's President Volodymyr Zelensky was very productive. It follows a meeting late last week in the Kremlin with Russian President Putin in an effort to end Russia's war against Ukraine. Long flight delays are expected at Miami International Airport after an Amazon 767 cargo jet slid off the runway while landing, went through a barrier, and came to rest at what air traffic controllers said was a perimeter road. A ground stop has since been lifted. For the third day in a row, diesel prices hit an all-time record high, now at $5.89 a gallon nationally. I'm Dan Ronan, NPR News in Washington.

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1: This is All Things Considered from NPR News. I'm Joel Rose. If you thought gas was expensive, diesel fuel just hit its highest price ever. The nationwide cost of diesel at the pump is now up to $5.89 per gallon nationwide, according to AAA. NPR's Stephen Bisaha pulled up to a gas station in central Alabama to find out how drivers are feeling.
2: Diesel is now about $1.75 more expensive per gallon than regular gas. So why bother buying a diesel vehicle?
3: For the pulling power, so I can pull my cars.
2: Leroy Bishop is a car guy filling up at a Buc-ee's. In fact, he bought this diesel GMC truck so he could better haul his other vehicles to car shows.
3: It performs better on the highway pulling those vehicles.
2: Basically, if you got to move something heavy, you use diesel. Trailers, commercial trucks, big RVs. Since the war with Iran started and cut off a portion of the world's oil supply, diesel has gone up more than $2 a gallon. So Bishop's driving the truck less, but it hasn't cramped his lifestyle too much.
3: Nah, it ain't killing me, but it ain't fun.
2: For some people, diesel is not about fun, it's work.
4: Diesel gives me the power to pull that 26-foot food truck. It's heavy, it's a heavy trailer.
2: Chef Joe Shiroda owns the Hey Baby food truck.
4: So we do loaded potatoes, we do Cajun, we do Italian. We try to be unique.
2: Shiroda says between diesel for hauling and gas for the trailer's generator, he spends $32,000 in a typical year.
5: What would it be this year then?
4: Probably going to be close to about $44,000.
5: It's a big jump.
4: It's a big jump, yeah, no doubt.
5: So then are you making up for that by having to raise prices on the food truck?
4: A lot of people are raising prices. You can only get so much for jambalaya.
2: So he's trying to keep prices steady. That's not an option for everyone at the pump.
6: We literally, in a few weeks, are having a price increase go into effect because of the price of diesel affecting us right now.
2: Michelle Corder is in a Ford 450 hauling a trailer full of shutters. The company she works for makes them.
6: We do standard square shutters. We do cutout doors. We do arches.
5: So I guess, is it fair to say that diesel is making shutters more expensive?
6: Yes, 100%.
2: It is not just shutters. Diesel is used to ship everything from mattresses to bananas, meaning more expensive diesel will be paid for by just about everyone. Stephen Bisaha, NPR News, Leeds, Alabama.
1: We wanted to know more about how record diesel prices are affecting the trucking industry, which has seen fuel costs spike this year, in part because of the war with Iran. So we reached out to Monty Wiederhold, who runs a trucking company in Northwest Ohio.
7: For small business truckers, fuel is the most expensive thing that we have to buy. I was looking forward to when it went starting to go back down, when the cessation of hostilities kind of quit for a while or took a breather. And I thought, hey, we're going to get, you know, kind of somewhat back to normal. But then it shot back up again.
1: Wiederhold adjusts what he charges his customers once a week. But lately, he says, diesel prices have been climbing faster than he can keep up.
7: The scary thing about this is how fast it goes up. And of course, you know, that never comes down fast. It always goes up fast. So that makes it difficult for people to make adjustments.
1: It's fair to say that both political parties are tracking the price of fuel very closely. Do these price changes influence how you vote?
7: No, it's not going to influence my vote at all. I'm an American first before I'm anything else. And while I hate to see the conflict and I hate to see that it had to be resolved this way, for the last 47 years, we've had death to America every day. And now they don't have that capability. And hopefully, when this is over with, they won't have it. It'll be worth the short-term pain for some long-term gain.
1: We have been speaking with trucker Monty Wiederhold. Thank you very much for your time.
7: Hey, thank you. I appreciate it. Take care, sir.
1: The Odyssey, that ancient Greek epic poem by Homer, has been having a moment. Christopher Nolan's blockbuster film reimagining of the familiar tale racked up more than $500 million domestically. But perhaps one of the most interesting conversations about the poem is happening off the silver screen. Emily Wilson is a celebrity classicist whose translations of the Odyssey and Iliad are extraordinarily popular and in some circles controversial. She's outspoken about the role of classic works in modern society, and she writes in her new book of essays, Crossing the Wine Dark Sea. Emily Wilson, welcome to All Things Considered.
8: Thank you so much for having me.
1: So this summer, you found yourself at the center of the discourse around the Odyssey in a somewhat surprising way. You said very publicly that you are not a fan of Nolan's film. I want to know, was this all an elaborate ruse to get even more people talking about ancient poems?
8: I mean, I love it that people are talking about ancient poems. I wish that more people were reading ancient poems rather than clicking on clickbaity silliness, which is what I think most of the discourse is. But if it's bringing people to read and to engage with culture and engage with history, I love it.
1: Do you have any regrets about how this all played out?
8: No, I have a sense of, you know, the gods are always more powerful than mere mortals. I'm a mere mortal. I have no way to tell what any of the words that I speak that are feathered things on the breath of air, how will they be received and how will my chaos be dispersed to the winds? I have no way to control any of that.
1: All right, let's talk about your new book, Crossing the Wine Dark Sea. It's a series of essays reflecting on translation, on classic writing and the modern world. You write at one point, quote, it is a waste of everyone's time if a retranslation takes more or less the same approach as one or more existing published translations, unquote. In short, if you don't have something new to say, don't say anything. Tell me why'd you write that?
8: Because it does seem to me that there are a huge number of available translations of the same canonical Greek and Roman texts, far more Greek and Roman texts than of other ancient literature, which are retranslated endlessly. And some of those retranslations are very different from each other. And it's fascinating to examine and look at the differences, whether or not you can read the original.
1: So you have your own very famous translations of the Odyssey and the Iliad. And I gather you have selected a portion of your own translations that you want to read aloud for us. What are you going to read?
8: So I thought that in honor of Sir Christopher Nolan, I would read the most extensive passage from Homer about the Trojan horse, which is a simile about how the Trojans bring the horse into the city. And Odysseus is listening to this story and has a strange reaction to it. So the singer in the mysterious land of the Phaeacians is singing slash telling the story of the Trojan horse. So the passage first starts off with what the singer is saying, and then we have Odysseus' reaction. The town was doomed to ruin when it took that horse filled full of fighters bringing death to Trojans. And he sang how the Achaeans poured from the horse in ambush from the hollow and sacked the city, how they scattered out, destroying every neighborhood. Like Ares, Odysseus with Menelaus rushed to find Deiphobus's house, and there he won at last through dreadful violence, thanks to Athena. So the poet sang. Odysseus was melting into tears. His cheeks were wet with weeping, as a woman weeps as she falls to wrap her arms around her husband, fallen fighting for his home and children. She is watching as he gasps and dies. She shrieks, a clear high wail collapsing upon his corpse. The men are right behind. They hit her shoulders with their spears and lead her to slavery, hard labor, and a life of pain. Her face is marked with her despair. In that same desperate way, Odysseus was crying.
1: Wow. Thank you.
8: Thank Homer. Homer was really good.
1: Can we talk for just a second before we get into the choices about just how you read it? You know, when you go to a poetry reading, I feel like everyone adopts this very flat, very dry way of reading, and that's not at all what you did there. Why?
8: These poems come from a period before theater as we know it existed, but they provide something in a way like theater, like a radio play or like a performance thing. So I very much want both in the translation, but then whenever I read it, I hope I and then other people who read it too can understand that this is a kind of poetry that has these very intense emotions and these very different perspectives within the poem.
1: What was the hardest part of that translation for you? Was there like a word or a phrase that you know, you got stuck on?
8: There's a superlative right at the end of the description of what does Odysseus do? What is Odysseus's ultimate war triumph? Where the Greek says that he dared tolme santa, ainotaton polamon, the most terrible kind of war. So how do we describe the most terribleness? And so I went back and forth about, should I use dread? Should I use horror? Should I use most maximally violent kind of violence? In ancient Greek, you can use a superlative that's all one word, whereas in English, I think we have to convey these maximal things by different kinds of means.
1: There's another moment in one of these essays where you describe translators digging through the scraps of history, hunting desperately for a piece of these great stories. What do you think will be the great work of our era that might have that effect on classicists in the future?
8: That's such an interesting question and so difficult to predict, right? Because, I mean, one of the big themes of this book is that canons change all the time. We have an idea that, of course, everyone's always been reading Homer. People in Shakespeare's time would have been astonished to realize there would come a day when not every normal schoolchild would have read Plautus and Terence. And there were all these ups and downs in terms of which canons, which culture, which moments of the past become most resonant, and then which moments of the past get forgotten or buried again and then get dug up again.
1: It sounds like we don't even really know what the classicists of the future will be reading from the past. Even that has shifted so dramatically.
8: It's shifted very dramatically, yes. I mean, I think that's one of the big things that I'm trying to get at in the book, is just that we have an idea of both the past and the present as much more stable than I think they actually are. That the past is constantly shifting in response to the present, and the present is also constantly shifting. Neither one of these things is stable. And also neither one of these things is nearly as much of a monolith as people sometimes think. It's not the case that you can make these big generalizations about all ancient Greeks as if there were such a thing as what all ancient Greeks believed, any more than there's such a thing as what everyone in modernity thinks and believes.
1: Emily Wilson is a translator, classicist, and the author of the new book, Crossing the Wine-Dark Sea. Thank you very much for joining us.
8: Thank you.
1: Tomorrow is Labor Day, also known as the unofficial end of summer, and it marks the end of the high season for tick bites, with some caveats. NPR's Ping Wong is here to tell us more. So can we all breathe a giant sigh of relief now that tick season is over?
9: Well, as you mentioned, Joel, the high season is over, but ticks are still biting. That's according to Allison Hinckley, who tracks tick bites for the CDC. I've been following her team's data through the season, and this year, she says, people started reporting a lot of bites in April, which was unusually early.
10: The risky season was potentially longer because it started earlier, but all in all, it looked pretty similar to what we've seen these past few years in terms of peaks.
9: Now, what we've seen in the past few years is unfortunately quite high. Around 31 million people in the U.S. get tick bites each year. And this year in particular, she says, the Midwest and the Southeast posted some of the highest weekly rates of tick bites they have seen since they started tracking this about a decade ago. Hinckley also says that people in the Northeast, Mid-Atlantic, and Upper Midwest in particular should keep looking out for those black-legged ticks that transmit Lyme disease through the fall.
1: I know that in several areas there's been a push to reduce the population of white-tailed deer in order to reduce the spread of ticks. Do you have a sense, like, is that working?
9: It's hard to say because ticks do feed on deer, so the thinking is that reducing populations of deer can help. But a recent study did show that it's probably not going to do enough, and that's because ticks can also just switch to feed on other mammals that they come across. I learned that from Richard Osfeld. He's a researcher at the Cary Institute of Ecosystem Studies, and he and his colleagues recently published a 35-year study looking at ticks and Lyme disease bacteria in upstate New York. What's really interesting is he told me that some animals actually help control ticks.
11: The ones that kill ticks by grooming them, the ones that fail to infect the ticks that actually do feed on them successfully, they're reducing our risk.
9: Osfeld said that opossums do this and possibly some raccoons and skunks and squirrels too.
1: Okay, that sounds mildly promising. Are scientists making any progress in reducing our vulnerability to ticks?
9: Well, there is a lot of research going on. Some are trying innovative ways to kill ticks with robots that roam people's yards or use a specific type of fungus that can destroy the tick shell. Scientists are also trying to breed mice whose blood, when drunk, would cure ticks of Lyme disease bacteria. And some are also working on vaccines for animals and humans against various tick-borne diseases. Now, none of these have been proven to work yet, so the best tools that we have right now are in preventing tick bites. So health authorities recommend that you wear long pants and sleeves when you go outside and that you treat your clothes with a tick-killing chemical called permethrin. And if you do find a tick on you, you should remove the whole thing, especially including the head, as soon as possible. All of that can help you reduce your risk of a tick-borne disease.
1: That is NPR science correspondent Ping Wong. Thank you very much, Ping.
9: You're welcome.
1: This is All Things Considered from NPR News. One of the world's largest shipping lines will soon be the first to equip a container vessel with a sail. This week, global logistics firm Maersk said it would fit the device on a cargo ship in 2027. It comes during a sea change for shipping and planet-warming pollution, as NPR's Henry Larson reports.
12: Unlike the tall ships of old, shipping liners have no rigging for the wind to sing through. Instead, the sail soon to be mounted on a Maersk vessel is more like a giant steel column. It's called a rotor sail. The column uses an electric motor to spin really fast, like in this video from its manufacturer, Anime. And as the wind swirls around the rotating column, the pressure gives the vessel an extra boost.
13: This thrust can be used to either increase the vessel's speed, or you can reduce the consumption of the main engine.
12: That's Claire Ermston, CEO of Anime. The company markets their rotor sails as a way to save on fuel and reduce greenhouse gas emissions that are the primary driver of climate change. She says the sails have netted about a 10% reduction in fuel usage on average. But the global shipping industry contributes about 3% of the world's emissions, which comes out to hundreds of millions of tons a year.
13: The market is huge, but the market is just now starting to move from accepting the technology to actually thinking about scaling the technology.
12: Right now, just over 100 large vessels have some kind of wind assist installed, compared to the tens of thousands of large ships under the jurisdiction of the International Maritime Organization, which is the UN agency that regulates much of the world's shipping.
14: Every single one of us can just look around your house right now and go, every single thing pretty much came on a ship. So it's a huge scale, and the challenge is we've got a big mountain to climb.
12: Ingrid Irigoyen is managing director of the Center for Green Market Activation. She's worked for years to get ship owners and the companies that charter them to embrace green fuels, power centers that would greatly limit the carbon emission from ships. She says things are tricky right now.
14: The last 18 months or so have been pretty rocky for a lot of companies that I think had really strong, good intentions about decarbonizing their supply chains, decarbonizing their operations.
12: Some shipping executives have joined a wider retreat from climate efforts this decade. Data from the International Chamber of Shipping shows many are less confident about hydrogen and ammonia and other new green products becoming commercially viable fuel sources.
15: The cost of alternative fuels currently is very high.
12: Gavin Allwright is head of a trade group that represents ship owners and companies operating wind technology.
15: So therefore, you've got to try to level that playing field for those new fuels. The interesting thing is with wind propulsion, the higher price of the fuel, the better the business model is.
12: He spoke with NPR from an International Maritime Organization meeting where members were debating future greenhouse gas regulations on shipping that could drastically alter the fate of green technology in the sector.
15: Whatever happens here, the industry is still moving forward. We've still got a strategy in place. We just don't have the tools in place to implement that.
12: The Trump administration, along with several other countries, has worked to fracture support for what it calls a carbon tax. But the working group is still trying for a solution, one that International Chamber of Shipping's Chris Waddington says is needed.
16: We need certainty, regulatory certainty, to be able to invest.
12: The International Maritime Organization has more meetings this fall to try and decide the fate of a global standard for greener shipping. But in the meantime, the number of vessels sailing cleaner is slowly, very slowly, growing. Henry Larson, NPR News.
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3: I'm Dan Ronan in Washington with these news headlines. Miami-Dade officials say five people are dead after an Amazon Cargo 767 jet slid off the runway while landing today. The plane hit several cars before coming to rest in a parking lot. Flight delays into and out of Miami International are expected through Monday. Following a face-to-face meeting in Kyiv, Ukraine with President Zelensky, White House officials are describing the session as substantive, with envoy Steve Witkoff saying he was very encouraged about efforts to end Russia's war against Ukraine. Canada Tuesday is expected to unveil its counter-tariffs to the ones imposed last month by President Trump. Prime Minister Mark Carney is promising a dollar-for-dollar response. I'm Dan Ronan, NPR News.

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1: This is All Things Considered from NPR News. I'm Joel Rose. We have come now to Cineplexity, where talking about the movies invites us to talk about, well, everything else. Some of the most significant events in modern American history have been reflected or depicted in our movies. Think World War II and films like The Best Years of Our Lives.
2: The thing that scares me most is that everybody's going to try to rehabilitate me.
1: The Watergate scandal in All the President's Men.
3: Just follow the money.
1: Or the Vietnam War in films like Platoon.
4: Looking back, we did not fight the enemy. We fought ourselves. And the enemy wasn't us.
1: This week, we will mark 25 years since the September 11th terrorist attacks. So for this week's Cineplexity, we wanted to talk about how that momentous event has, or has not, been handled in the movies. Joining us to discuss, we have Mark Rivers, who produces our Cineplexity segment, and culture reporter Andrew Limbong, who also hosts our Book of the Day podcast. Welcome to the studio, both of you.
5: It's good to be here.
1: I can't think of that many movies that actually try to recreate the events of that day. How about you guys?
5: Yeah, I mean, Hollywood, by and large, avoided it. I mean, anything that one could associate with that day, Hollywood wanted to either postpone it or try to wipe it from the moment.
6: Until we got to the ones that, like, just dealt with it head on, right? I'm thinking, like, United 93,
5: and this
6: right?
5: is all, and this is 5 years later.
6: Yeah, so. Which is like a Paul Greengrass movie, right?
7: We got another one.
8: We got another hijack.
7: United 175 dropped his transponder off.
8: We got a possible hijack. Weapons.
6: Spray. And then I rewatched World Trade Center, the Oliver Stone movie.
5: Which came out the same year.
6: Yeah, which
5: so
6: came out the same year.
5: So we had these two first big studio movies coming out the same year dealing with the day.
1: 2006, though, 5 years after...
6: Yeah, which is rough. I remember hating World Trade Center. So 2006, I would have been 17 at this point. And I remember we were like in the muck of the war on terror. People, by that time, the sort of like hugging embrace of like New York being like, we can be better, we can be the Kumbaya movement, kind of wore off and it was all like very bleak. And then World Trade Center comes and it is a very nice, honoring movie.
5: It's somber. It's like a cinematic memorial.
6: Yeah.
5: So World Trade Center is based on the true story of two Port Authority police officers here played by Nicolas Cage and Michael Peña who get stuck under the rubble when the towers fall.
9: Hang on, okay?
10: Don't leave us. We'll be here a long time.
9: We're not leaving you, buddy. We're Marines. You are our mission.
5: Oliver Stone, who is known as this provocateur, right, pushing buttons, he's on his very best behavior.
1: And a conspiracy theorist,
5: in other films contexts. Like JFK, a conspiracy theorist. And here, he is very subdued. But I would say that's kind of what makes the movie fail, in that it's, frankly, a little boring. And I think the movie reflects the kind of limits of fiction, because 9/11... That in its own way felt like a disaster movie, and how could a fictionalized representation of that day measure up against the reality of that day? United 93 was about the only hijacked plane that did not reach its intended target because the passengers on board rebelled.
11: We are alone up here. Nobody's going to help us. We got to do it. Okay.
5: I mean, watching it 20 years later from its release, it's interesting to watch because it kind of just comes off as just, this is just a Paul Greengrass thriller. This could be a Bourne movie in ways, and you don't really get to know the passengers in the film. So while it's harrowing, but it is very much of its moment when this aspiration towards commemorating these people, but you don't really get any insight. There are no real insights to glean.
1: This would be a short segment if we were only going to talk about films that are literally about the day. But
5: very
1: I think there are a lot of movies that are about kind of the psychological impact of that day, or sort of what it was like to live in its shadow. Mm-hmm. What are some that stand out for you guys?
6: I'm thinking a lot about Rain Over Me, So this is
5: Please defend this.
6: Don Cheadle stars in this movie where he's old college buddies with Adam Sandler, whose wife and kids were on one of the planes, right? And Don Cheadle runs into Adam Sandler after not seeing him for a minute, and Adam Sandler is obviously like in grief and in shock and doesn't want to talk to anybody and all that stuff. At its core, it's a buddy hangout movie. You just watch these guys sort of hang out, play video games. They go to like a Mel Brooks, you know, movie marathon, and it's a fun hang.
5: I think that's the problem, though. It's like the movie is having devoting so much to the fun hang. I feel like the movie almost is forgetting that. Wait a minute, isn't this about trauma? Isn't this about grief? And I feel like the movie doesn't really know what tone it wants to
6: I think it tries to do that thing where, like, you get a couple guys in a room together and you're making fun of various things about each other. And then you talk about, like, oh, so how's, like, when your mom died? You know what? It's that, like, turn of, like, how to handle these emotions. And it accomplishes this thing about, it's been X amount of years since this happened, and nobody really wants to talk about it, because nobody really wants to talk about grief, because nobody really wants to be a downer. Nobody wants to think about it. Mm. But at a certain point, you kind of have to figure out what your life is like from here on out.
12: I mean, you're single now. You can do whatever you...
13: What?
12: After what happened with your family and everything.
13: I don't have a family.
12: No, I know. I was just trying to make small talk, but that was stupid.
5: I'm going to go in the opposite direction and say that a film like Rain Over Me, and also Extremely Loud and Incredibly Close, which is based on the 2005 book, came out in 2011, that was about this kid who loses his father in the attacks and has to kind of find a kind of meaning in all this happened.
14: What do you miss about it?
15: I miss his voice. I miss his voice telling me he loves me.
14: Me too.
5: Those movies to me are kind of an example that even something as catastrophic and awful as 9/11 can kind of be made commercial or banal. You know, like, it's almost like these films use 9/11 as an emotional cheat code for the movies to matter, when I don't think the stories are doing the work.
6: People talk about the Spike Lee movie 25th Hour as a movie that, like, says something about 9/11. Shout out to Spike Lee. I remember watching it, like, recently. I didn't watch it when it came out. So I watched it recently with that in mind. And I was like, most of the 9/11 stuff is the side character just happens to live by the hole. And I'm like, what am I supposed to be taking away from this?
5: Literal. So this is a film about Edward Norton plays this drug dealer who is hours away from
6: going to prison.
5: He's hours away from going to prison and serving this long prison sentence. And his two friends, played by Philip Seymour Hoffman and Barry Pepper, they have this conversation about how essentially life as we've known it with our friend is basically over. And they're having this argument literally overlooking the ruins of the towers.
12: After tonight, it's bye-bye, Monty.
16: What does that mean?
5: So I think that movie is successful in kind of capturing just, like, the sense of mourning of that period, and the sense of, like, we don't know what to do next, and we don't know what's going to happen next, but we do know that whatever happens next, it won't be the same as how it was before.
17: You're not going to see him.
16: Like me?
17: Yes, exactly. You'll never see him again.
5: Even though Hollywood, by and large, has not depicted 9/11, 9/11 has still found its way into the movies. Mm-hmm. I feel, and I think I think we can talk about films where that is more obvious, and those films are really interesting.
18: Give us a few names.
6: I'll jump in on one. There's Spider-Man, the first Spider-Man movie directed by Sam.
5: Tobey Maguire Spider-Man.
19: Who are you?
20: You know who I am.
19: I do.
20: Your friendly neighborhood Spider-Man.
6: That movie means a lot to me. That movie came out, I believe, in 02.
5: Yep.
6: And at the end of that movie, there's a scene where Green Goblin is about to, you know, attack Spider-Man. Spider-Man is, like,
5: trying to save Mary Jane, trying to save a bunch of kids.
6: Yeah. And then all of a sudden, when Green Goblin is about to fly in for, like, a killing attack,
5: the New Yorkers come through.
21: You mess with Spider-Man! You mess with New York!
22: You mess with one of us! You mess with all of us!
6: To this day, whenever you watch it, I cry a little bit. And, you know, it's like, I was so, like, touched that this was very specifically a New York moment, and this idea that New York takes care of each other.
5: Yeah. Well, then if you go darker, Steven Spielberg's War of the Worlds from 2005.
23: This thing, this machine, it crawled out of the ground, started torturing everything. It's killing everybody.
24: What is it? Is it terrorists?
5: Spielberg was very open about saying that 9/11 informed his movie, and you can see it in the images where you have people running away covered in ash in the city, or these scenes of flyers of missing people on walls and poles and things like that. And I think the kind of spooked, unspoken undercurrent of War of the Worlds, and this is kind of a Don DeLillo idea I'm riffing on here, is a Spielberg's reckoning with the possibility or idea that the defining image makers of history may not be artists like himself, but terrorists. I think you get that sense of fear in this film, and it's genuinely disturbing. And I think it is Spielberg saying that escapism is not really possible in this moment.
6: And for him to be saying that.
5: Right. One of our great escapist filmmakers to be saying this, I think, is what makes it poignant.
1: That was NPR's Mark Rivers and NPR's Andrew Limbong. Thank you both so much for joining me in the studio.
6: Thank you.
5: You're welcome.
1: Later this week, All Things Considered, we'll have more on how books and television reacted to 9/11. Join us for that. Angine de poitrine is French for the kind of chest pain that sometimes precedes a heart attack. It is also the name of a microtonal math rock duo from Quebec. The band rocketed to fame this year after a video of their high-intensity live performance for Seattle's KEXP went extremely viral. The band consists of just two musicians who build complex musical structures with a loop pedal. And they do this while wearing full-body polka-dot suits and huge papier-mâché masks. The members of Angine de Poitrine perform anonymously. They claim to be 333-year-old space travelers in interviews like this one from the Canadian TV show Tout le monde en parle, where they answered questions in an alien language. Angine de Poitrine is about to launch their first U.S. tour this week in New York City. That show and most others on the tour are already sold out, an impressive feat for a band from any planet. Their manager, Sebastian Collin, serves as a translator to maintain their privacy, and he has come here today to speak for them. Welcome to All Things Considered.
0: Yeah, thanks for inviting us.
1: The costumes really are an amazing hook. Can you describe sort of how they look on stage? Can you paint us a picture?
0: If you haven't seen, imagine two people with polka dots and giant mask, and the guitarist have a double neck guitar. The nose of the drummer just flopping while he's playing.
1: It's something about those noses that really does sell it. I don't know what it is, but it's, yes, the noses are compelling.
0: You can't judge people by their nose.
1: I want to ask you about the instruments that they play, in particular that double-necked guitar that has both a guitar and a bass. And both of those necks have more than the regular number of frets so that they can play what are called microtones. Let's listen to an example of how that sounds on the song Sherpa. How did the band come up with that, and why?
0: What I think happened is that those two musicians were playing together for so long, just two of them playing together, and they just want to push their music to have more complexity and more space to make new things. Having the bass guitar on the double neck give more loudness to a two-piece band, and the microtonal gives so much opportunity. Just imagine having double the notes that you can make. So I think it's a way to make something more innovative, more creative.
1: What's an example of when that really works? Like, is there one particular song that shows how that sounds?
0: I think that the song Sarniez is the best example. The first riff, I don't know if I'm going to sing it well, but...
2: Yeah.
0: It's the perfect example. It's like if those musicians want to learn microtonal to a new planet, I think I would do like a chromatic approach like that. So people can just hear so well the notes that you shouldn't hear when it's not microtonal. It's like the chapter one of how to learn microtonal, having a chromatic approach. Do-do-do-do-do-do-do-do.
1: You know, they play with incredible precision together, like the kind of chemistry that takes a long time to develop. How long have they been playing together?
0: Those two musicians play together since they are teenagers. All their life, they were always jamming together. At the beginning, in the basement of one of the mother. Yeah, so that vibe is just a lifetime friendship and musician friendship.
1: Have you known them since before they were Angine de Poitrine?
0: Yes, I know them before they were active musicians in the scene, and I know really very well the scene in the Quebec province.
3: Are you one of them?
0: No, I'm not one of them.
3: You're sure?
0: Yeah, I'm pretty sure. You can see there's some picture of me with the two musicians. I can be them.
3: Well, there are two people in those costumes. I don't know who they are. Why do you think that they have become such a viral phenomenon, not just in the U.S., but around the world? Like, what is it about this that has made them such a phenomenon?
0: People are proud of that happening. I think that people want something weird becoming popular. They think that the weird music deserve it, and they have been chosen for this.
3: I mean, I love that an instrumental math rock duo in papier-mâché costumes went viral, and I guess I'm rooting for it too, but I just didn't know there were that many other people who felt that way, I guess is what's a little surprising.
0: Yeah, it's crazy to have so many people talking of the band and coming to the shows, and like, it's like a big community of people that we don't know but are with them.
3: We've been talking to Sébastien Collin. He is the manager of Engine de Poitrine. Thank you very much for your time, Sébastien.
0: Yeah, it was a pleasure. Thank you.

0: That is all we have for you today. Thank you so much for listening to All Things Considered from NPR News.
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3: I'm Maria Hinojosa. Next time on Latino USA, a deadly accident at a dairy farm in Colorado has brought renewed focus to what it's like to live and die as a farm worker in the state and the fear many workers live with.
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6: President Trump says AI data centers are important for the economy and to beat China. Communities that oppose them, he says, could end up, quote, backwards and poor. But the revolt against data centers is here, and where lawmakers stand could cost them their elections. I'm Susan Davis, in for David Green. Join Mo Alethi, Sarah Isger, and me for the next Left, Right, and Center.
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9: From WHYY and PRX, this is Sports in America. I'm David Green, and today we begin with Elle Duncan. She is the lead host at Netflix, and she is heading to Australia for week one of the NFL season, where she's going to report on the LA Rams and San Francisco 49ers, who are playing in the city of Melbourne as the NFL continues to try and expand its audience across the globe. So we're going to hear from Elle Duncan to set up the NFL season, and then we're going to sit down with Mary Kane. She was one of the fastest distance runners in any high school in the United States, and she was signed to run professionally with Nike. Her future in the sport looked bright. That is until 2016, when she suddenly quit. Mary did not just lose interest in running. She says she experienced abuse by her coaching staff at Nike and that they ignored her pleas for help when her mental health declined. Mary went on to sue Nike and came out with a memoir about her experiences called This Is Not About Running. Mary's story is next here on Sports in America.
10: Live from NPR News in Washington, I'm Dan Runman. Officials at Miami International Airport say at least five people are dead after an Amazon Cargo 767 jet slid off the runway today while attempting to land. Five others were injured. The plane was en route from San Juan, Puerto Rico, when it went through a barrier, crossed an airport perimeter road, and hit several cars and then caught fire. Miami-Dade Sheriff Rosie Cordero Stutz spoke with reporters a short time ago.
11: A cargo plane crashed at Miami International Airport as it overran the runway number 30. It came to rest at a field adjacent to the airport. At this time, we can confirm that we have at least five deceased individuals, and we have multiple individuals that were transported to local hospitals with unknown injuries.
10: The FAA had issued a ground stop at the airport, but that has expired. However, officials say travelers flying into and out of the airport can expect delays at least through Monday. The NTSB is sending a go team. The Trump administration is asking the Supreme Court again to clear the way for the U.S. Postal Service to restrict mail-in voting for the midterm election. NPR's Hansi Lo Wong reports a Supreme Court ruling could come as soon as Wednesday.
12: This is the third emergency request the Trump administration has made at the Supreme Court for the president's attempt to limit mail-in voting. This time, the Supreme Court is set to weigh in on the legality of the U.S. Postal Service's plan. Under that plan, USPS would refuse to deliver mail-in ballots to voters in states where election officials do not turn over voter lists to the mailing agency and do not have certain barcodes in their ballot envelopes. We should note USPS is a financial supporter of NPR. A federal federal judge in Boston has blocked those requirements twice after finding that USPS has no authority to impose them on states. And a whistleblower report claims the Postal Service's systems for enforcing those requirements have not been properly tested and could derail mail-in voting for the midterm general election, which is just getting started in North Carolina. Anzila Wong, NPR News.
10: The Labor Department is set to issue an important report on inflation this week. NPR's Scott Horsley reports financial markets will be watching closely.
13: The annual inflation rate jumped to 4.2% back in May as the U.S. war with Iran sent energy prices soaring. By July, inflation had cooled somewhat, but prices are still climbing faster than the Federal Reserve would like. That puts the spotlight on the August report, which comes out Friday. If inflation continues to cool, Fed policymakers may feel content to leave interest rates where they are. But any acceleration in price hikes could prompt the Fed to raise rates. Investors think a September rate hike is more likely than not, especially after a better-than-expected jobs report on Friday. Diesel prices have also climbed to a record high, which has the potential to raise the cost of transporting a wide array of goods. Scott Horsley, NPR News, Washington.
10: Primary voters in New Hampshire Tuesday will select Republican and Democratic candidates for the U.S. Senate in November. This is NPR. As Hollywood finishes a possibly record-breaking $4.7 billion summer, NPR's Bob Mondello looks at how theaters plan to keep the audiences coming as the weather cools.
14: No superheroes until December, but what fall lacks in conventional blockbusters, it hopes to make up in variety and depth. Dramas include a Social Network follow-up called The Social Reckoning about Facebook.
15: We're twice as big as the biggest country on Earth. We're not frightened of Congress. We're post-government. Please, please. Let me quote that.
14: Action flicks from Godzilla Minus Zero to a Hunger Games sequel.
16: Welcome to the second quarter quell.
14: Biopics include Jimmy about Jimmy Stewart.
17: I saw that in a movie. I mean, gosh darn, it really works.
14: And the true underdog story behind Sylvester Stallone's underdog story.
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14: Not to mention animated films for kids from Dr. Seuss.
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14: 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Bob Mondello, NPR News.
10: With the National Football League season set to begin this week, Commissioner Roger Goodell's contract is being extended 4 years now into March of 2031. Goodell has been the NFL commissioner since 2006. The league has seen its popularity and revenue skyrocket during his tenure, and the value of franchises has soared, as the defending Super Bowl champion Seattle Seahawks were sold this summer for $9.6 billion. The NFL is also expanding internationally and will play 9 games outside of the U.S. this season. I'm Dan Ronan, NPR News in Washington.
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24: L. Duncan, okay, here's my first question for you. When you are getting ready to travel across the world, are you the last minute kind of packer, or are you planning out a trip to Australia, like, you know, for weeks ahead of time?
25: David works so much better under pressure. I love deadlines. And so I know what I'm going to do. I'm going to wait until the day before and then I'm going to go, I need to pack, but I'm going to do it efficiently. And I'm going to, you know, I'm going to pray that I, you know, have everything that I need. In a case like I'm going to a major city, anything that I leave, I can just get in Melbourne.
24: I love that. Well, the procrastinator by nature we're talking to is the fabulous L. Duncan, who is the lead host and sports anchor at Netflix. And as you said, El, you're getting ready to go to Melbourne because you're going to be doing it all for Netflix. I mean, pregame, halftime, postgame, all the things.
25: Yeah.
24: When the NFL lands in Australia for the first time for a regular season game in week one. This is exciting.
25: Oh, my gosh. It's so exciting because I think, you know, my natural inclination, I've been to Australia before. I know how, you know, prideful they are about their rugby and their Australian rules football. But when I first found out the NFL was going to Australia, initially I was kind of like, what's the connection, right? Like, are they, is there an appetite? Or, you know, like, we all love Jordan Mailata, but like, what's the connection? And in doing research and then like in the buildup to this event, I've learned that specifically the great people of Melbourne are just like into any sport. They're like, if it's cricket, if it's football, if it's soccer, it really doesn't matter. Like, they are all in. This kickoff is at 10:30 in the morning, Australia time. And from what we've been told, the city is so excited that we should expect like 100,000 people just out there celebrating at 8 o'clock in the morning, getting ready. So it's just to be a part of history, to be at the famous, the G is what they call it, but of course the Melbourne Cricket Grounds, to see. I think that's supposed to be interesting, David, when you see the shots of the field, because this field is famously enormous and they don't need, the NFL does not need the size of this field. And so to see all the extra field around the football field is so interesting in and of itself. And so I think it's just going to be a really cool thing. Great concert happening at halftime, but I just can't wait.
24: That sounds amazing. No, I was in Melbourne years ago and went to an Australian football game. And I went in thinking like, I'm an NFL fan. I'm not going to understand this. I'm not going to connect at all. And once I was there in that stadium, and it might have been the same stadium. I can't even remember. It's been so many years. I'm dating myself. But yeah, there was just a sports culture that felt like, you know, anything on a field or a pitch or whatever, it was just a city and a culture that was ready to buy in and get into it.
25: Yeah, they told us, you know, listen, you're going to, because we asked, is there maybe in the same way that Londoners will support Jacksonville because they play so many freaking games there, we asked, like, is there any, you know, do they lean towards one team? And they were like, you're going to see Cowboys jerseys, Niners jerseys, Texans jerseys. It really is going to run.

0: that says it's convoluted, there's too many rules. I'm like, just sit down and watch Australian rules football. I promise you, you will be lost.
1: Yeah, 100%. I do want to say, this is a weekday, right? I mean, so you are talking about people being out in the streets and drinking beer in Melbourne and getting ready for this game at 8 in the morning on...
0: A Friday morning. It'll be Friday there.
1: What most of us think of as a work day. Yeah.
0: Correct.
1: The weekend beginning early. Yeah. But if I remember, there was no, like, you know, acceptable beer drinking begins at this hour. But God, what a great city! I think it's going to be an amazing time. Well, let's talk a little football. I mean, the game is the LA Rams and San Francisco 49ers. You kind of couldn't ask for a better opening game. These are two teams, division rivals, and also a lot of people talking them up as, you know, potential getting late into the playoffs, and, you know, maybe being even a preview for the NFC Championship game.
0: Yeah. And how important is this game? Typically, like game one, right? We can throw things out. But when you're talking about this particular division, that being the NFC West and what I think is probably the best division in all of football, this game is 100% going to matter in the race for division supremacy come December. So this is a big, and then on top of that, you're putting them in these conditions with all these variables. I mean, one team, that being the Rams, is approaching it by going out super early. They're supposedly going to post up for a solid week before the game. And you've got the Niners, whose approach supposedly is going to be to come in like 36 hours ahead of time and just try to muscle through and not worry about the adjustment. Exactly. And we can argue over which approach is better, but no one knows. No one's ever had to play with this 14-hour time difference. So I think, you know, it's definitely going to be really interesting to see which approach works better. But what a hell of a game. I mean, we have Myles Garrett going to LA and the biggest blockbuster trade maybe of all time. Of an offseason. I mean, it was ridiculous. The reigning defensive player of the year. Maybe being joined by Aaron Frickin' Donald coming out of retirement. How about Matt Stafford?
1: So crazy.
0: There's this story, of course, with Puka Nacua, who's trying to work his way back in redemption after spending time in rehab. There's the Ty Simpson effect. If Matt Stafford can't be healthy in any way, well, we have a Wally Pipp situation, right? So, and then for the Niners, you know, you're talking about a team, David, who, like, yes, have they kind of always been the bridesmaid, at least of late, and never the bride? Sure. But when you consider how banged up they've been, how injured they've been, the idea they were 12-5 last year is kind of a miracle. The idea they won a playoff game. And so, and they're doing this now with Brock Purdy back in the fold. So I just think, like, when you're talking about big impact games, this is not an exhibition game. Like, yes, it's going to be in Australia and we're going to do our thing. This is a real game that is going to matter in January.
1: It's amazing. Brock Purdy is, like, always that quarterback who's going to have this funny, unfair asterisk. It's like, you know, the San Francisco 49ers win despite having, like, just a good quarterback and not a great one. It's like, come on. Like, when does he get rid of that label?
0: I mean, he
1: leads this offense, whatever this offense looks like.
0: Thank you. I literally had this argument earlier, David, with my guys, with Nick Foles and Clay Matthews. And I'm like, I don't understand why we use a system quarterback as a negative connotation behind it. That system is why, despite being decimated by injuries almost every single year, they are still a playoff team almost every single year. And a couple of years ago, we're in the Super Bowl. So I think, you know, Brock Purdy being Mr. Irrelevant, that's always going to be something that follows him around. And Kyle Shanahan being such a genius in that offensive space, I think is always going to lead people to minimize his contributions. But Brock Purdy is a fantastic quarterback. And I think, like, he is key to them winning, because while they brought Debo back, and of course you've got CMC, he's the straw that stirs the drink on offense. And we know that Brock Purdy is not nearly a plug and play type of guy. Like, I think he is a really solid quarterback. But in general, the Niners just have so much swirling around them that has nothing to do with what's happening on the field right now, and I wonder how that's going to come into play. So in terms of storylines, like, we are at no dearth. We have so many.
1: Can I ask you a little bit of the sausage making? You know, I watch broadcasts like the one you're going to be doing, and I mean, you're handling pregame, you're handling halftime, you're handling postgame. I know as a broadcaster how much prep goes into that. Like, when the game is actually playing, I mean, can you watch and take it in as a fan, or are you and the team just constantly, like, kind of putting together the next on-camera moment that you're going to have and being just, like, in it and not even able to watch what's going on?
0: This is a great question, actually. And it's true. We sit together. Once we're done with our pregame show, we will all sit in a room together. We'll sit with researchers and we'll sit with producers and we'll watch this game together. And it's honestly, it's verbal diarrhea. It's like a stream of consciousness dump. Like, what plays are they interested in and potentially showing again? You know, what are they reacting to? So no, I'm not watching as a fan more so than I'm watching as a producer and as a host. What do they want to talk about? How do we make this happen? We've got like a 4 or 5 minute halftime before we get it to the Jonas Brothers.

0: right? So like, how do we have high impact? And then same thing as we get ready for the post game show, which is, you know, what are the storylines everyone's going to be talking about? We are talking about the second game of the NFL season. So on top of the game that we're talking about, how are we looking ahead to the other 14 games you're going to see this weekend? So I think like, in general, what's really exciting about the Netflix gig for me is like, I am a diehard NFL fan. NFL has been my favorite sport probably since I was like 8 or 9 years old. And typically when you're covering the NFL, you can't, like you do, you have to watch it in a way that is much more analytical than it is as a fan. And so doing this Netflix job means that like those four games that I'm working, I'm definitely going to have to like look at it from that approach. But the other rest of the weeks, like the 14, 15 rest of the weeks of the season, I get to truly just watch as a fan. And so, but during that process, it's much more transactional. What do you want to do here? What tape are you pulling? Who are we spot shadowing? Who are you freezing? Who's talking first? You know, where are we going with this interview question? It's much more logistics.
1: Mm. Who's your team?
0: The Broncos.
1: Wow, that's impressive.
0: Yeah.
1: You guys have an exciting year ahead.
0: I think so too. And let me be very clear, I'm not a bandwagon Broncos fan. Like my whole family's from Denver and then they moved to Atlanta and they had me. So They brought the Broncos with them. I inherited every other Georgia team except for the NFL, which has always been Broncos in my family. And it's been great. Look, I'm not audacious enough to be a Patriots fan and think that we're going to be in the Super Bowl every single year. But to win in 2016 and then literally not be relevant for 10 years was pretty heartbreaking. So to see a sort of return, and I think ahead of schedule, is exciting. And like, I mean, I don't know, maybe I'll die on this hill. No one can ever prove it. But without Bo Nix getting hurt and a freaking storm coming through Denver, we're in the Super Bowl.
1: I totally agree.
0: Right?
1: The Patriots did not belong there.
0: No.
1: You belonged there against the Seahawks last year. And if Bo Nix was healthy, you would have been there. One of my dearest friends in the world is a Broncos fan, and I've been telling him that this entire offseason. Like, you were robbed last year. And
0: yes,
1: you deserve everything. You deserve everything this year.
0: Thank you, David. I'll take it.
1: It's my pleasure. Let me just ask you, like, Melbourne, I'm going to say that as clearly as I can.
0: You did it.
1: Just one of many international games this year. I mean, we've got 9 games scheduled across 4 continents in the 2026 NFL season. I mean, we're talking about Munich and Paris and Rio and Madrid and Mexico City. You know, obviously the NFL wants to expand its audience. Obviously money is a big, motivator for that. But like, what is the meaning of this? Is this something we should celebrate? Is this kind of expansion anything we should be worrying about?
0: No, I mean, I think it's super exciting, especially because along with, sort of trying to make football, American football, a global sport, I think what they're also offering is the idea of introducing flag football onto these spaces as well. Because, you know, when we talk about accessibility, my soccer friends always talk about that, right? Soccer is the most popular sport in the world because of its accessibility, because you can just pick up a ball and you can do this. And maybe football is not that way, or hockey or some of these other sports. But I think that the initiative is A, yes, to grow the fan base, obviously on a global scale. All of these, you know, respective sports, the big four anyway, are all trying to do that. But I do, like I said, think that it's also about trying to make the game approachable to fans that maybe don't have the hope, dream of playing football, American football, don't have the resources to play football, but can play flag. And in many cases, you know, I'm talking about my demographic, that being women. And so, you know, there's going to be a component when we're talking about Australia, about talking about the flag football in Australia and these, you know, women who are trying to qualify for the Olympics. And so I think they kind of go hand in hand, and that football realizes, the NFL realizes, is the makeup of the fan base of NFL viewership. It is almost 50-50 male and female. And for women, it's just finally an opportunity to touch the sport in a way we've never been able to.
1: I love that. As someone who learned to be a football fan from my mother, that resonates a lot. And I love it.
0: Yes.
1: Elle Duncan is the lead host and sports anchor at Netflix. She is headed to Australia. You're going to be able to watch Rams and 49ers in week 1 from Australia on Netflix. Elle, thank you. It's always great having you on the show. Really appreciate it.
0: David, like I always say, please have me anytime. You took me up on that, and I am so glad you did.
1: We will be reaching out, I swear. And good luck with that packing. Just don't do it too soon. Keep it last minute.
0: I will not. I'm going to do it last minute for Melbourne. Let's go!
1: There we go. Let's go. All right, again, the fabulous Elle Duncan. And we are definitely going to take her up on her offer to have her back on the show again, hopefully many times. Coming up next on Sports in America, my conversation with Mary Kane, an extraordinary and at times really painful story. She was recruited by Nike to run as a teenager, but faced abuse from her coaches. It really decimated her mental health. And we're going to hear her story coming up next here on Sports in America.
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1: Hey, everybody, just a heads up here. In this episode of Sports in America, we are going to hear about emotional, physical, and sexual abuse, as well as extreme weight loss practices, self-harm, and thoughts of suicide. So please listen with care. There was a time when Mary Kane seemed like one of the fastest girls in the country.
9: And Kane leading now and beginning to ease away. She came here as favorite, and my word, there are women here almost twice her age being left in her wake.
1: Mary was a middle distance runner from New York, and she was a phenomenon before she even graduated from high school.
9: And a 16-year-old has taken the title. She hasn't just taken it, she's thrashed them.
1: At just 16 years old, she qualified for Olympic trials. She was the first American high school girl to run 800 meters in less than 2 minutes. Then she became the youngest American track and field athlete to make a world championship team.
10: So excited to represent my country. This is the best country in the world. So getting to wear that Team USA is amazing.
1: Her ascent continued. Before Mary graduated high school, she was signed as a professional runner with Nike. She was recruited to the Nike Oregon Project, an elite long-distance running program where she could train and compete with renowned marathon champion Alberto Salazar.
11: This was the crowning moment for Alberto Salazar, his two biggest stars taking gold and silver at the London Olympics.
12: Standing next to me is the great Alberto Salazar, who was the recipient of a Lifetime Achievement Award tonight. Congratulations, Alberto.
13: Thank you, Matt.
1: Mary came up fast, and this was just the beginning of a prolific racing career.
9: Mary Kane has once again proven that she is one to watch and that she is absolutely the future of American distance running.
1: Or at least it was supposed to be. Like a shooting star, Mary burned bright and then seemed to burn out. Her racing times started to slow. She failed to qualify for the 2016 Olympic Games at all. Just a few years into her training with Nike, she quit racing altogether. What happened to the girl who was supposed to outrun everyone?
14: I didn't believe that my relationship with Alberto was abusive until probably like 6 to 8 weeks before the New York Times piece came out. And that really like forced me to sit down and be like, what else was a lie? What else was bad?
1: Mary didn't just suddenly lose interest in competing. In 2019, she revealed to the world why her performance took such a hit and why she stopped running completely. She came out with a New York Times op-ed detailing abuse that she experienced by her coaching staff at Nike. She alleges that they insisted she lose weight and keep losing it, and ignored her pleas for help when her mental health declined. Now, I want to be transparent with you all from the jump. At times, this episode is a hard one to listen to. It is never easy to hear the particulars of abuse against another person, especially against someone who's young and vulnerable like Mary was. But I also think it's important that we take the time to sit with these really difficult stories. A lot of the time, we expect athletes to be superhuman, to push through pain and discomfort at a level that we regular people can't even fathom. This mentality can be dangerous, right? If an athlete thinks they have to endure pain, they might not recognize when their conditions have moved past the point of being healthy or safe, or when a person in power, like a coach, is starting to take advantage of them. They might think this is just another challenge of being an elite athlete. If we want to really support the athletes we love when they leave the arena, that means listening to them when they tell us that their sport has hurt them. It took Mary years to realize that what she went through at Nike was not normal. She went on to sue the company and came out with a memoir about her experience called This Is Not About Running. Today on Sports in America, Mary Kane's story and how she survived. Could we go back? I'm curious, like, your early relationship with running, because freedom is a word that you've used, that was the beginning of the relationship. What did that mean, and what does that mean to you as someone who loves running?
14: Yeah, I think as a young person, there's so many restrictions that you like start to feel as you're kind of growing up. And I'm talking like truly young, like elementary school aged, especially as a girl. There was kind of a certain point where it's like, you weren't allowed to roughhouse in the same way in school. And like your male friends maybe were no longer comfortable kind of doing that with you by the time you're like in kindergarten, first grade, second grade. And I think sports kind of became this like outlet for me. To me, it was just like an opportunity to like truly be myself, because I could be so physical and also be so locked in with something and not have like all these other distractions.
1: As running became more about competition and less about community, Mary started to see her peers distancing themselves from her. Say more about the bullying in high school and in your high school team. Like, what was that about, and why were you being targeted?
14: I think there was a couple issues, but it really all stemmed from like the problem with adults. I think there's a certain point where if a parent is vicariously living through their kid, and or just like is personally jealous of the success of another child.
1: That's a bad recipe.
14: It's a bad recipe. And I unfortunately, you know, became the target then of these adults' children who God knows what their home life was like. Like God knows how they were coming home and how their parents were talking about me to them. All I know is how the parents were talking directly to me. And it was usually yelling at me, incredibly disrespectful, putting me down. Just speaking to a child from the time I was like 13, 14 in just completely inappropriate ways. And then I had a coach who just like completely condoned it. And ultimately I kind of left the girls team because I had a confrontation with my coach where he was like, it's your fault. You're unlikable. You should just kind of go along with the girls and do what they're saying. And I was like, what they're saying is for me to slow down. And I don't think you want that. Like, you are my coach. I'm the best kid in the country. I think maybe that's not a good option. And instead, he would just, like, twist it into, you know, it somehow being like I was the weird kid.
1: Well, not to get ahead of ourselves, but that really is powerful. Like, it maybe that's a measure that if you're an athlete and you're not the person who's being hardest on you, that's a red flag.
14: I think it is now, because I do feel there's a certain point where, and this is true with most things in life, like you should probably care the most about your hobby. And I know running, you can like ultimately enter into this like professional world with, but compared to other industries, like, you know, I'll use the one I'm in now, medicine. Like in medicine, if I mess up, I could really hurt someone. There's like higher standards to it where I understand that there almost like should be more like care and emotion from like a team perspective. But even within that, it's like we almost assume everyone who has signed up for this is like trying to be the best that they can to help others. But in sport, there's this very odd dynamic where it seems so often like these other people are using young people's bodies to like dictate their success versus just celebrating and trying to blossom those young athletes.
1: So take me to the moment in your life when the names Nike and Alberto Salazar came into your world.
14: I very late, very late in the game, or at least late in so much as like he called like a month or two later. I think the first time I ever was aware of Alberto was at the U.S. Olympic trials in the summer of 2012. And I took a picture with him. And I remember being like, I have no idea who this guy is. But my coaches were like really excited to meet him. And I was like, he's old. Like, I don't think he's running. Like, why are we taking a picture with him?
1: I love that first impression.
14: We're being like, oh, okay.
1: Yeah, why do I need a photo?
14: I was like, who is this guy?
1: That guy was Alberto Salazar. And he was a racing legend. He won the New York City Marathon 3 times back in the 80s. He set the American records for the 5,000 meter and 10,000 meter races. Then he became a coach, helping other runners reach new milestones. Like Mo Farah, a British long distance runner whom Alberto helped coach to 4 Olympic gold medals and 6 world titles. At those Olympic trials back in 2012, Alberto saw something in Mary. He got in contact with her family and offered her some coaching tips from his home in Oregon. The next year, he recruited Mary to his prestigious Nike Oregon project. To Mary, it sounded like a dream. I mean, getting signed to run professionally with Nike before she even graduated high school? And you're what age at that point when you get this call and Nike becomes a possibility?
14: I was 16.
1: 16. Like, how does a 16-year-old even have the agency to make a decision like that, to kind of invest in a brand, a company, a training program?
14: You're asking a really great question. And it's something that I think about a lot now, especially even in medicine, when we talk about capacity or we talk about, you know, like even just a patient's ability to choose. And I think so much of, you know, our understanding of like human development, like there's a reason that children are called children and adults are called adults. And it is because there is this like separation of, you know, identity and development.
1: Sure.
14: And so I think in so many ways, like as a minor, you don't have the same agency. You don't have the same capacity. And yet I felt so strongly in my like, of course I'm going to move forward with this person. This is such a no-brainer to start working with him, partly because my high school experience leading up to that was so horrible.
1: Oh, wow. There was like a savior aspect to it. Like you weren't enjoying the sport at all in school, and he was the way forward.
14: Exactly. And he was a savior who had, you know, a multi-billion-dollar company backing him. Nike, which is a multi-billion-dollar company, is encouraging me. Like, the biggest power players in the sport are all, you know, propping this person up and saying like, yes, of course, we are trying to develop women's distance running. You should go there.
1: So you get out of it and you join, you're in this Alberto's Nike program. Like those early days, what did it mean to you? Did it feel freeing? Like you've been liberated from this bad situation?
14: Incredible. It was like a complete dream come true. I was truly on cloud 9 because I was, you know, coming out of this environment where just people treated me so poorly and like I was just like a freak. And to find this environment where people like actively wanted me and they were quite literally my role models, like I was waiting to like wake up from the dream because it just felt so, it felt so special. And Alberto was someone who really, I mean, gosh, he made me feel like amazing. He would talk to me every day. He would fly out to meet me. I took trips out to meet him in those early days. And to say he like built me up was like such an understatement. And when you have just like the icon of icons in the sport saying like, I want you, the way you were treated was horrible. You were going to make this team a family for you and we want you. Like what kid doesn't want that?
1: Sounds loving. I mean, it sounds compassionate. It sounds, yeah, it sounds beautiful.
14: Yeah. And I think it's interesting because I think so often people will ask me like, when did that change? Yeah. And I think in retrospect, and now having done years of advocacy work to end abuse in sport, I recognize that like within a few days of us having a call of him taking me on the team, he sent me the old gloves of an athlete he sexually assaulted.
13: Oh, God.
14: So I think for me, it's been really traumatic in its own way, like rewiring in my brain the fact that there wasn't a moment where he changed. It was just, this was always a part of the grooming process, right? Like it was always a, I'm reaching out, I'm going to make you feel really special, I want you to be a part of this. And like that's, there's not necessarily a moment where that like flips because they have changed. It's just a part of really the abuse process.
1: What started as a dream became destructive for Mary. Alberto and his coaching staff seemed oddly focused on her weight above all else. Mary says her coach demanded she meet an arbitrary weight goal of 114 pounds, and they scolded her in public if she couldn't. They allegedly policed her food intake and tried to get her to take pills to lose weight. Now, we should say we will hear at length from a Nike spokesperson later in this episode. But Mary says that this abuse, it all took a massive toll. Her extreme weight loss made her lose her period for 3 years. That lack of estrogen decimated her bone density, giving her osteoporosis and contributing to 5 separate bone fractures.
13: I mean, how do you process what you're describing now? These feelings of like warmth and love in those early days, but realizing that it was just part of his cruel plan.
14: It's really dark and it's very sad for me. And I think I try to be very forgiving of myself for even having fond memories, because I think that's the thing that's so difficult sometimes when you go through something just so unnecessarily cruel and dark, is like you'll almost feel bad that you remember something fondly. And I do actively like re-acknowledge that elephant in the room for moments, but I also try not to like have it take fully away from any moments of joy. I try to like let myself still own those if I can.
13: Can you give us a window into a day of kind of the training that would sort of just help us understand the pressures and horrors that you were facing?
14: Yeah. So my freshman year of college is when the training really changed, and it suddenly became all about weight loss. I started running a lot more than I ever had, and I started training a lot more and a lot more intensely. So I got to the point where I was running closer to 70, 75 miles per week. I was doubling every day. I had to do an extra 30 minutes of core so that I could like try to lose an extra however many calories Alberto determined that equaled. I got to a point where I was doing a cryo sauna every day, which is when you go into this like big metal tube and they pump in nitrogen gas and supposed to drop your temperature, because he was convinced that would help me lose weight. I have since realized that the position that he was, he could see down into the tank and see us naked. And so like, you know, that's a wild thing to have realized only a few years ago. But, you know, I was doing all this kind of like odd extra cross training, like the elliptical. And what was so weird about it was it wasn't a, we're trying to make you faster. It was like, you need to lose weight. And that mentality I've looked back on, and I have so many different feelings about probably why that was happening, but it was so bizarre in retrospect from like a training capacity.
13: Yeah. What are some of your theories? Like it, I mean, if these coaches really wanted success and losing weight was not making you faster, what was motivating them aside from cruelty?
14: Yeah. I mean, I think one of the things that I have always kind of wondered is, was I being torn down to build back up? You know, there was always an undercurrent of just like odd conversations around medications at the time. And, you know, anytime like I was offered an inhaler or something like that, I would just always say no. And I don't know if I was being tested and I like failed some test I could never understand, because the number of times I'd go to my teammates being like, I don't know what I'm doing wrong. Like, I don't know what I'm doing wrong. Can you please help me? And they'd be like, you just have to buy into the system. And my sports psych was always like, just buy in, just buy in, just buy in. And I'd be like, you see me starving myself. Like, I am fully bought in. what am I not buying into that you don't think I'm buying into? And there was never a direct answer to it. And then the second, and kind of, in my opinion, darker thing is that often my body was being compared to other women's, including the athlete who he was accused of sexually assaulting. And it wasn't just like your weight is low. It was also just like how I looked. And so I think from a completely irrespective of performance perspective, I don't know if just like he was disappointed in the way that I looked and he wanted me to look like someone and I wasn't that person.
13: There's an incredibly dark day that you describe where you walked into a hotel room with Alberto and some colleagues. And I think it comes across as such a cry for help that is extraordinarily painful to even read about or think about. But you told him, I want to kill myself most days. I am cutting myself. Remind us how they reacted to you in that room.
14: Yeah. They essentially were like, I want to go to sleep. It's late. Like, we're tired. It's been a really long day. And I could just see how like annoyed they were and like how much shame that brought me and being like, I just feel so bad for them in this moment that I'm like putting this on them. And I feel so bad that, you know, they used to tell me like stories of girls who came before me who were crazy and who developed eating disorders or who were fat, and just this like vitriol against almost every woman who they had previously coached. And I just couldn't believe in that moment that like I was becoming one of those crazy women. And I could see it in their body language. I could see it in their faces that like that was in that moment how they were seeing me. And I think it's horrifying now as an adult to just see that I quite literally was going to them and telling them something that they should have like reported and gotten me help with and that they didn't. But I think what's most horrifying is that I didn't in the moment think that they were wrong to be ashamed of me. And I didn't think it was wrong for them to respond that way because I had just been beaten down to a degree that I really just did think like I was the problem, not them. And in so many ways, that's why I wrote this book, is that I think so many people who are in abusive relationships and survive abuse feel that way. And it's why you feel so trapped.
13: So how did you find the clarity, the courage to say enough is enough? I have to end this and speak out.
14: I think for me, it was a mix of having really started like legitimately good therapy. And then ultimately the U.S. Anti-Doping Agency's report coming out. I didn't believe that my relationship with Alberto was abusive until probably like 6 to 8 weeks before the New York Times piece came out. And it was like very much on the heels of reading the USADA report and suddenly being like, oh my gosh, there's stuff in here that like I was not told or was told differently to me or were just kind of outright lies.
13: Let me explain what Mary is talking about here. In 2019, before Mary spoke out about her abuse, the United States Anti-Doping Agency published an investigation into Alberto Salazar. The agency found that he had been trafficking testosterone for the athletes he was coaching, administering illegal IV infusions, and tampering with the doping control process. As punishment, Alberto was banned from coaching for 4 years.
14: And that really like forced me to sit down and be like, what else was a lie? What else was bad? And then in talking to people like the therapist who I'd started working with and just being able to like have this open space where I could like express my discomfort at some of the things that had made me so uncomfortable for so long, I think put me in this position where I was really, really, really upset that I didn't know I had been abused. And I felt really scared for other people that they might have been in similar situations to me and just like didn't have the words and the tools yet to understand that what they were experiencing was incredibly wrong. Because sports normalizes this abuse. Like the number of folks who've come to me and been like, I relate so deeply to your story. Like this isn't unbelievable to me because this happened to me too in this way and that way. And so I think for me, it was really just this like fear driving me, but not like a fear for myself, but a fear for others that they might be trapped just like I had been trapped.
13: I was struck by some of Nike's early reactions to you saying essentially like, oh, wow, but so much of this wasn't reported to us at the time. We didn't know this was happening. Does that say something larger about kind of the reporting and accountability structures in elite sports like this?
14: Yeah, absolutely. I mean, I think I will say their comments like took things so much further and were like, her parents knew everything that was going on, which was crazy to have Nike tweet about my parents. I was like, guys, what is like, wow, you really are invested in this man, I guess.
13: Do you ever imagine the conversation with him that you would have if you had the chance to confront him?
14: No, because I just have no interest in it. For me, like, I think often forgiveness is more for the other person than it is for you. And I think for a lot of these, you know, people who I write about, like, I hope they feel some remorse. I hope they learn from it. Unfortunately, based on the emails I get, I don't think that's true. But I would hope that people can learn. But I don't feel in my healing journey ever interacting with these people would benefit me. That would be more for them. And I think I've given them way enough of my time and mental health.
13: Would having more women around in leadership roles have made a difference?
14: What I believe is we need cultures that want women, because those are two very different things. If you have women in positions, like on my team, my assistant coach's wife was actually working with me on nutrition. She wasn't a nutritionist, but she was the person I was going to for nutritional guidance. Like, that was a female figure. I had teammates who were women, and those women were not making my experience any better. If anything, they were often making it so much worse. And so it's not to me that just like having women in rooms makes rooms better, because if those women feed into the very systems that are toxic and they just climb their way through the ranks to be in the room because they condone this behavior, then they are not your friend. But if you create cultures in which cultures see the value of having women leaders, then that's an environment that, of course, the answer would be yes, I think I would have been much safer and in much better hands.
13: God, that's such an important distinction that I think is an important reminder for all of us. Like, if you see certain people just in the room, don't assume that the problems are solved.
14: No. And I think that's what sports marketing has been trying to do over the last few years is like, I mean, the number of programs, at least in track and field, that will just find one professional female runner to now like serve kind of as a coach. And like for some women, they understand that that's what's being done and they're trying to like fight against that and climb up. So it's not to say that like all of these women aren't fighting the good fight, but some of them are in those roles because they're really okay with how the boys club has been behaving this whole time. And they're happy to get paid. They're happy to like be the ponytail in the picture, but they're not actually fighting to make it better for the next girl.
13: This is Sports in America, and we are going to be right back with more from distance runner Mary Kane.
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21: I'm Maria Hinojosa. Next time on Latino USA, a deadly accident at a dairy farm in Colorado has brought renewed focus to what it's like to live and die as a farm worker in the state, and the fear many workers live with.
17: They don't want to rock the boat. 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
1: Welcome back to Sports in America, and here is more from our conversation with Mary Kane, former distance runner at the Nike Oregon Project.
13: What do you feel you need in terms of justice, in terms of healing? What are you seeking personally?
14: Honestly, the reason I felt that I was ready to write this book is there's nothing anyone can give me, right? Like at this point, I am incredibly proud of myself for like standing up for myself, for being a whistleblower, for writing this book. And I'm proud of myself for like using my experience to hopefully prevent this for the next kid based on the advocacy work I do with the nonprofit Atalanta that I founded and the Athlete Survivors Assist. Like for me, this book was a little bit for me in that it was like kind of therapeutic to write it. And I love writing. So it was like a joy to be able to like create a book and put it into the world. But this book wasn't written because it was for me or it was spiteful or anything like that. It was really written so that like people can learn that we still have a really, really serious problem and hopefully work to change it. And because I almost knew I was at that point where I was like, nobody can give me anything to heal. That was kind of the moment I was like, I think I can create this book because I'm not looking for an apology. I'm not looking for praise. I'm almost so emotionally removed from it. And I think this is my story, but it's a story that somebody else can use to hopefully protect themselves and protect the next kid.
1: In 2019, the same year that Alberto was banned from coaching for violating doping rules, Mary came out with her New York Times op-ed exposing Alberto and his staff's abuse. She went on to sue Nike for $20 million and settled out of court. Alberto has since received a lifetime ban in events or sports governed by the U.S. Olympic and Paralympic Committee. In response to Mary's allegations of abuse, a Nike spokesperson provided the following statement, quote, Mary Kane joined the Oregon Project in 2013 and left in 2016. Nike is aware that her account raises concerns about coaching practices, athlete support, and the involvement of medical and performance resources during that period. Based on Nike's review of public records and available information from that time, the company did not find that these concerns were raised or reported to Nike at the time. Since that time, Alberto Salazar is no longer associated with Nike. The Oregon Project was discontinued in 2019, and related litigation involving Nike was resolved in 2023 on mutually acceptable terms. End quote. That again is a quote to us from a Nike spokesperson. Let's get back to Mary's story now. She went on to begin a nonprofit that connects professional female runners to serve as mentors for young girls. Now she is pursuing a career in medicine at Stanford University. How do you tie what you went through and describe, you know, your whole journey in the book to your interest in medicine?
14: Yeah, I mean, I think it's twofold. I think part of it is I had a really horrible journey with all sorts of providers, from mental health to medical, to even just like support, like PT, AT, et cetera. And I think having a really bad patient journey kind of inspired me to be like, I want to be a part of the solution. Like, I want to be able to like pursue this career in a way that, you know, it's one more person in the profession who's going to hopefully meet a
13: Do
14: woman
13: the right
14: and
13: thing.
14: Say, like, I believe you. Yeah. And so I feel very like passionate about like going into anything career wise in which like really the baseline is caring for others and trying to help others. And then I think the second piece of it is that like, I always was really interested in medicine. Like, I was always really interested in academics. I always loved school. And there is something really nice about like feeling like this whole journey is my own and it's not a do-over. I'm not like going to school to like get back my college years, like none of that like unhealthy mindset is why I'm doing this. And yet there's something like really beautiful about being able to be like, I'm a student again, and I'm starting from like the bottom of the hierarchy and going to be working my way up. And I think that's like really cool to have this like really audacious goal in this whole other space and have the guts to pursue it.
13: How does running feel these days? Like, are you running differently, either physically or emotionally, than you used to?
14: I definitely am. I mean, I'm having a lot more fun with it again. And I'm also very, like, protective of it. Like, it's mine, and I love that. It's no one else's. And I think for so long that wasn't true. For so long it was, you know, somebody else felt like they made Mary Kane or they were involved in the process in ways that, like, I love sharing in my successes. Like, I was a girl who would, like, bring a teammate for a victory lap because that just made it so much more fun. And I also believe now that I've gone through enough that it's okay for me to be like, this is my special thing right now.
13: I guess I just wonder if you could, speaking of the trajectory of your life, if you could talk to your 16-year-old self now, I mean, would you tell her to make different decisions about Nike, about Alberto, about anything?
14: No, I wouldn't. And I think that surprises people, but I often, like, really push back against that question, because I think if you read the memoir, like, I think so many people will understand, like, I had nowhere to go. I had nothing. I had no one. I would call a lot of other people and I would have been like, hey, maybe give me a heads up that you experienced this at this time, or if you felt concerned for me, do this, do that. There's a lot of other people I would call when I'm 16. But I think so often when we kind of ask that question, it brings in this almost like victim shaming kind of like piece to it, because it's almost implying that, like, I as a minor had control over my own abuse if I just knew one or two more things. And of course, had somebody called me and been like, this person has sexually assaulted someone, I'm sure my, like, situation would have changed pretty dramatically. But I think that's such a low bar of a thing for someone to, you know, kind of maybe warn me about. And nobody could. Like, that was on no one necessarily to do. That's not necessarily someone's job, especially as a survivor. And I want to make that clear. But I think, to me, the person who I would go to is the 20-year-old version of myself, the one who had just left the Nike Oregon Project. And she's the girl who I would have sat down and been like, what you went through was not okay. Because I think that was the first time that I kind of was free from this system where I, like, where in some ways, even though it didn't feel like it, the world really was my oyster. I was an adult. And that's the person who I'd be like, go to intense therapy.
13: Thank you for sharing your story. It's really powerful. And best of luck with the book and in medical school.
14: Yeah, thank you so much.
13: That was Mary Kane. Her memoir, This Is Not About Running, is out now. Next time on Sports in America, Craig Woodall's brother, Brent, was working in the South Tower of the World Trade Center on September 11th, 2001. When a plane struck the tower that morning, Craig thought surely his brother, a larger-than-life multi-sport athlete, would make it back home safely.
0: I want to watch the TV because in a second here, he's going to come running out the front door, you know, someone on each arm. Like, it never crossed my mind. So, yes, I was picturing him as the athlete, and not just the athlete, the intense athlete.
13: As we approach the 25th anniversary of his brother's death, Craig Woodall tells us about his new book, Overcome, Rebuilding Hope After Losing My Brother on 9/11. He'll also talk about the important role that sports played in his grief and healing.
0: I'd been a teammate my whole life, but when it came to the biggest challenge in my life, I tried to do it alone. That makes no sense. So once I finally figured out to be a teammate and how I approach grief and allow people in to love on me and support me, that was big.
13: That is next time on Sports in America. This is Sports in America. I'm your host, David Green. Our executive producers are Joan Isabella and Tom Gressler. Our senior producer is Michael Olcott. Our producer is Michaela Winberg. And our associate producer is Bibiana Correa. Our engineer is Mike Villers. 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Our talent booker is Britt Kahn. 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
22: President Trump says AI data centers are important for the economy and to beat China. Communities that oppose them, he says, could end up, quote, backwards and poor. But the revolt against data centers is here, and where lawmakers stand could cost them their elections. I'm Susan Davis, in for David Green. Join Moa Lathy, Sarah Isger, and me for the next Left, Right, and Center.
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6: Hey, y'all. Sam Sanders here today on my show with KCRW. One of my favorite artists, Wyclef Jean. Wyclef rose to fame in the 90s with his supergroup, the Fugees. He has since made numerous classics with artists like Shakira, Santana, Mary J. Blige, so many others. Wyclef joined me in studio and told me all about his process for making a hit song.
23: Don't even think about writing hits, right?
6: Mm-hmm.
23: Just write a cultural phenomenon. Write a movement. Right, because a movement is bigger than a song.
6: Plus, Wyclef Jean performs a bunch of songs this episode, including the hardest one he's ever written.
23: Sometimes words come and you pen in it and you're like, what the hell am I writing? Like, nah.
6: All that coming up this hour after these headlines.
24: Live from NPR News in Washington, I'm Dan Ronan. Russia is calling yesterday's talks highly useful, yet there is no sign of a breakthrough in America's primary mission, negotiating an end to the war in Ukraine. From Moscow, here's NPR's Charles Maines.
25: Kremlin aide Yuri Shakov told reporters Witkoff and Kushner that outlined a number of ideas regarding possible avenues for a settlement to the war without categorizing the proposals or the Russian reaction. Yet Ushakov said President Vladimir Putin told the White House envoys of real progress in the Russian military campaign and again assured Moscow would achieve its objectives. Putin and Ukrainian President Volodymyr Zelensky both ordered a 3-day pause in attacks on each other's capitals to allow the Americans safe travel, yet fighting continued elsewhere, with Russia attacking other regions across Ukraine and Kyiv targeting oil facilities with drones in the southern Russian city of Rostov-on-Don. Charles Maines, NPR News, Moscow.
24: The state of Hawaii has declared a state of emergency as Hurricane Lowell approaches and could make landfall as soon as Monday. This is the third system over the last month to threaten Hawaii in what has been an active hurricane season in the Pacific. Lowell is a Category 3 hurricane with sustained winds of 135 miles per hour. Robbie Lowe is a meteorologist with the National Hurricane Center. He says residents should begin preparing now.
26: We're actually expecting heavy rainfall across the entire state. Lowell is bringing up a pretty large area of moisture from the south, and so we think there could be heavy rainfall totals for all of the Hawaiian islands, all the way from Kauai down to the Big Island. So whether or not you actually get the winds, we do want folks to understand that there could be some flooding as we head through the next few days.
24: The Pacific Ocean usually averages 8 hurricanes a year. Michigan Democrats are trying to unify after a divisive primary so they can hold on to a must-win U.S. Senate seat. But healing those fractures is proving somewhat complicated. Here's NPR's Sam Greenglass.
27: Abdul El-Sayed has energized the left as he vies to replace retiring Democratic Senator Gary Peters. El-Sayed won the primary in August by roughly a percentage point. But with 2 months before Election Day, some parts of the Democratic coalition are still uneasy. Here's Alyssa Slotkin, Michigan's other Democratic senator, speaking to the Midland County Democrats.
28: And I know that you're encountering neighbors and people at the door and everything who are not sure. But let me tell you, there are plenty of things that I don't agree with Abdul on, but we agree on the really important stuff.
27: President Trump won Michigan in 2024, and Democrats see retaining the seat as key to retake the majority. Sam Greenglass, NPR News, Midland, Michigan.
24: The price of a gallon of diesel fuel hit another record today with the nationwide average of $5.89. According to AAA, California has the most expensive diesel, $7.81 a gallon. It's NPR. The National Transportation Safety Board is sending a go team to Miami after five people were killed today when an Amazon Cargo 767 slid off the runway while attempting to land at Miami International Airport. Five others were injured. The plane was en route from San Juan, Puerto Rico. It slid down the runway, went through a barrier, crossed an airport perimeter road, and then struck several cars and then caught fire. Several other people are also injured and hospitalized. The Primair plane came to rest at the northwest area of the runway near a warehouse. Officials say that traveling into and out of the airport the next several days could be difficult. In a recent study published in the Nature journal Nature, researchers analyzed genetic data. Here's NPR's Katia Riddle.
7: Personality is shaped by many factors, including genetics. This study sought to identify genetic variants associated with broad personality traits. Elliot Tucker Job is a psychology professor at the University of Texas at Austin and one of the study's leaders.
8: One of the things that our study underscores is that there's not just one gene for extroversion or one gene for neuroticism. Our estimates are that it's probably closer to 20,000 variants per each of the big five.
7: The big five refers to five broad dimensions psychologists use to describe personality: openness, conscientiousness, extroversion, agreeableness, and neuroticism. Although personality can change, these traits tend to remain relatively stable during adulthood. Katie Riddle, NPR News.
24: And from Washington, I'm Dan Ronan, NPR News.
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6: Hey y'all, Sam Sanders here. Thank you so much for checking out my show with KCRW. This week, one of my favorite musicians ever. Wyclef Jean. You know him from the seminal 90s hip-hop group, The Fugees, and for his solo career, making massive hits with artists like Shakira, Santana, so many more. Wyclef Jean is now working on a new project called Quantum Leap. It's seven albums spanning seven genres, all to be released this year. The first two albums are out right now. Clef Notes is an exploration of hip-hop, and Q Theory, his most recent, explores jazz. We get into all of that, but also Wyclef Jean plays some music during this conversation. Yes, I convinced him to bring his guitar to our studio in Santa Monica. And I asked him to play some songs that begin to tell the story of his long and illustrious career. Let me tell you, this chat was a treat. Come for the music, stay for the real story behind Shakira's Hips Don't Lie. All right, enough of me, let's get to the music. Without further ado, Wyclef Jean. The last time we talked at On Air Fest, it was you, me, my dear friend Justin Richmond, yes, talking about you and your music.
15: Yeah.
12: But there was no guitar. Yeah. I convinced you to bring your guitar this
15: That's
12: time.
15: That's right. My pride and joy.
12: Yeah. I'm so happy it's here. And I want you, over the course of this conversation, to play for us a bit.
15: Cool.
12: I'm not sure if the note got to you, but I would love for you to play for us right now your favorite Wyclef Jean song.
15: I ain't write it yet, man.
12: Okay. Well, second favorite.
15: Although, I ain't write that yet either, but I'll play you a song. This is what I love. I love writing music for people.
12: Oh, we know. Like, you've written so many hits favorites for other people.
15: So, I could write a song that I wrote and then how I started it with guitar. You want to hear it?
12: Yeah. Talk me through it.
15: Cool. Perfect.
23: Uno, dos, tres, cuatro.
12: Yeah.
23: Oh, yeah. Wyclef.

0: Yeah. Yeah. I always wonder with that song. I was like, dang, Maria gets around. She's in Spanish Harlem. She's in East L.A.
1: Yeah, you know.
0: What's Maria's story?
1: So Maria's story, as a young and, you know, and someone who loved music, I used to love musicals.
0: Oh, yeah.
1: And one of my favorite musicals is West Side Story.
0: Classic.
1: So that's why I start the joint, like, you know, Maria.
0: Yeah.
1: She remind me of West Side Story.
0: Yeah.
1: So it's like one of those musicals I could definitely relate to, you know, as an immigrant, like coming from Haiti, mm-hmm. and then moving to Brooklyn. And in the areas, you know, like we was in heavy, like, gang area, you feel me?
0: Mm-hmm.
1: And it was, like, one of the roughest projects in Marlboro, you know what I mean? But once we all saw Maria, you know what I mean? We all kept it together. She kept the block together.
0: Describe to me this Maria from your youth.
1: You know, Maria...
0: Was it a person? Was it a woman? Was it someone you knew or saw?
1: The crush, you know, automatically.
0: Yeah.
1: So Maria is another word for whatever is your first crush. So
0: okay.
1: It could be Magdalena or whoever is your first crush is your Maria. You know what I mean?
0: Yeah.
1: And when I say like Maria, she remind me of West Side Story. The whole idea with this song is just like you growing up in like the roughest neighborhoods, but it's like Beauty and the Beast
0: mm-hmm.
1: because it's like so beautiful because, you know, it's like your first crush, like y'all doing everything together, you know, and then the projects no longer become scary.
0: Mm.
1: It just becomes like a playground for love, you know what I mean? And discovery.
0: I love that. A playground for love.
1: Yeah.
0: You know, so you write this song, but it is on a Carlos Santana album, and those vocals are sung by men who are not you. I'm very interested in Wyclef's process when he makes a baby, makes a song, and then just, you know, you give it to other people. You're very generous in that way. How does that work? What is that process? Because I'm like, if I wrote a song like Maria, it's mine. I don't give it to anybody else.
1: Yeah. So my genesis and my DNA, I met Quincy Jones at a very young age.
0: How young?
1: Like I was 18 when I first met him, and I had did a off Broadway play called Club 12.
0: Okay.
1: A Shakespearean story.
0: Yeah.
1: And I had did all the music for the play. So I would say like-
0: Did the music as in wrote the music?
1: I wrote the music for the play and I acted. I played Malvolio. So
0: wow.
1: I'm pretty good off Broadway, you know?
0: I believe it.
1: I did my thing. In the play, Q was one of them people that came to see if he was going to invest in the play. But so I would say like, in high school, you know, I fell in love with Quincy Jones, Gershwin, Miles Davis.
0: Yeah.
1: So I've always approached music from a composer's aspect,
0: mm-hmm.
1: right? So as a composer, you write the best music and you love to hear the world sing it, right?
0: Mm-hmm.
1: So I'm never thinking about, am I giving somebody else a hit? That could never be in my mind.
0: Mm.
1: As generous as I am, I own the copyright.
0: So you're getting paid.
1: I ain't that generous now. So what I do is, you know, you write these songs and you look for, it's like you write an amazing script and you're like, yo, then you have a dream list, right? You'd be like, yo, man,
0: okay,
1: if only Denzel would play this part, you know what I'm saying? I know we'd be headed to the top.
0: Yeah.
1: So that's how I do music. I do the music. And then I cast.
0: All right, if you're just now joining me, I'm talking with musician Wyclef Jean. As most of you know, he got his start in the 90s supergroup, the Fugees, and then went on to create some of the biggest hits of his generation, like Gone Till November, among others. Wyclef's new album is out right now. It's called Clef Notes. Get it? How did the cast for this song come together, Maria?
1: So this song came from one of my late mentors, Clive Davis.
0: Okay.
1: And Clive Davis gave me a call.
0: You knew everybody.
1: I'm like a baby. You know, I was a baby in the game. I came in as a baby.
0: Yeah.
1: So Clive gave me a call and was like, I just had a big run

0: with Whitney
1: for My Love's Your Love.
2: Which is honestly my favorite Wyclef song.
1: Oh, thank you. Thank you. So that's one of my favorites
2: too. It's just.
1: Yeah, Whitney was so pure in that. Honest.

0: baby.
1: So he was like, yo, have you heard of Carlos Santana? I said, Carlos Santana from Woodstock? I said, I don't know. I said, what year was I born? Yeah, I've heard of him. Mm-hmm. I said, he's literally one of the best guitar players beside Jimi Hendrix.
2: Yeah.
1: Then I started geeking out on Clive, like, yo, you knew who his rivalry was? Mm-hmm. And I was like, yo, his rivalry was this cat named Gabor Zabor, who in the time when Carlos was playing guitar, mm-hmm. that was another dude. You know, like in hip hop rivalries, like you battling somebody.
3: And it makes you better.
1: Yeah, yeah. So he was like, yo. So he flew me and my cousin Jerry, I think to San Francisco somewhere, and we went to meet Carlos. And again, right, so I have the idea in my head. And the first thing I thought about this song was I needed a vocalist, right? Because Carlos is an instrumentalist.
3: Yeah.
1: So I needed a vocalist. And in my brain, I just kept thinking Temptations. In my head, I was like, yo, I have this Latin R&B song, but I need the vocals to feel like it's like this,
3: like
1: this male singer, but like a soul group. So came across these kids, Product GMB, out of Long Island.
2: How'd you find out?
1: They came to my studio, right? I was working out of Sony. They came.
3: They just showed up?
1: Yeah, showed up. You know what
3: I'm
1: saying?
3: As in, like, we would love to work with you, Mr. Lightbox?
1: Yeah, as in, like, you know, yo, please listen to my demo vibes. You know what I'm saying? Check out my music. They sang live. It was Money Harmon Sincere. Amazing. One had a big soulful voice, and the other had, like, a falsetto.
3: Mm-hmm.
1: And I was like, and then, okay, so if they tell you the story, they'll say when we was pulling up on Clef thought we was gonna rob him because we just looked like drill rappers, like, yo, what you wanna do? Like, you know what I'm saying to you? And they did, they looked like, yo, they had the bandanas and everything, and they just start breaking into song. You know what I'm
2: saying?
1: That was pretty cool. So I was like, okay, I found the vocalist. They're gonna be pretty amazing.

0: This should be a note to everyone trying. Actually, do bring your mixtape to the studio. Show up outside the door and be like, hey, hey, hey.
1: Bang,
0: bang. It sometimes works.
1: Please listen to my demo.
0: Yeah. Like,
1: you never know. I mean, I did it. We all did it.
0: Like, okay.
1: You know, don't stop the grind.
0: So you see Product GMB. You say they can sing it.
1: They can sing.
0: Carlos can play it.
1: Yeah, so me and Jerry, we went. We flew. And I remember when I sat there, and the first thing that came in my head, I wasn't even on the guitar. I was on the keyboard.
0: Mm-hmm.
1: And the first riff that came was,
0: yeah.
1: The riff just came automatically. And of course, I'm sitting there with one of the greatest guitar players ever. And then it was just like magic. It's like one of them things that you lay out.
0: Mm-hmm.
1: And as a composer, you just watch it come to life.
0: Mm.
1: I would say that's the most amazing thing about writing songs. It's like it goes from like dream to real life. You know what I mean?
0: Yeah.
1: And then Carlos starts to wail on the guitar.
0: Yeah.
1: And it was just one of the most amazing sessions.
0: How long did it take to get the song done?
1: I work pretty fast, like 3 hours. To get the song done, I usually will show up. Like Beyonce will tell you I did their song in 30 minutes.
0: The Destiny Child song?
1: Yeah, like in 30 minutes.
0: You did No No No, the remix, in 30 minutes.
1: 30 minutes, she'll tell you. It's online.
0: Wow.
1: Yeah.
0: And so you put this song together for Carlos Santana with the Product GMB, Maria Maria. It is the second single from his big album Supernatural after Smooth, which had been number one for weeks.
1: Yeah.
0: This song too was number one for weeks. Did you expect that?
1: No, I don't even, my brain can't even fathom what that even means. Like, I think like, it, so the way that I do it, I do the music and then I be like, yo, this just feels special. Mm-hmm. You know what I mean? And it just feels, I said, oh, okay, the world gonna sing this one. That's usually what
0: we're
1: my head
0: said.
1: And once you do that, then you know you surpass a space of hit making, right? You've touched into the core of the human, which is a cultural phenomenon, right? Because like hits come and go, but a cultural phenomenon, it just like lives on.
0: Yeah.
1: Like forever and ever and ever, it's passed on to generations. Yeah.
0: What song are people most surprised to find out that you wrote?
1: I think like one of the things that shock people is when they go back, because I was raised with my mama played country music in the household. So country
0: I didn't
1: music,
0: know that.
1: Yeah, so country is one of the most like natural form of music for me.
0: Mm.
1: So I think people get shocked when they see me performing at the Johnny Cash tribute. I'm doing like Delia's Gone.

0: Right, and it's a very obscure, like Cash song. Right, you would expect something a little more, but that's how deep I am into country.
1: All right, time for a quick break. When we come back, more music from Wyclef Jean, including the hardest song he's ever written. Stick around.
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1: Hey y'all, Sam Sanders here. Welcome back to my show. Let's get back into my conversation with musician Wyclef Jean. You know Wyclef from the hip-hop group The Fugees and from his endless collaborations with artists like Shakira and Santana and many others. Wyclef's newest album is out right now. It's called Q-Theory. It is the second album of a 7-album project called Quantum Leap. These 7 albums explore 7 genres of music. Wyclef joined me in studio with his guitar to reflect on his career and play us some music. So let's just get back into it. I want to have you play some more, but I want to talk a little bit about your new stuff. You got some new music you're working on right now, some new things coming at us. What is it? Tell us.
0: What I have coming out, I'm the first one human on the planet to do this.
1: Okay.
0: It's 7 genres, 7 albums. In the course of a year.
1: Seven.
0: I started working on this 7 years ago.
1: Okay.
0: And then I felt like, okay, we're ready to start putting it out. Because once you start putting out, you can't stop.
1: Yeah.
0: So, 7 genres.
1: What are they?
0: Hip-hop.
1: Mm-hmm.
0: After hip-hop, it's jazz.
1: Mm-hmm.
0: After jazz, it's reggae, my first one-drop album.
1: Yes.
0: After reggae, it's gospel. After that, it's the country album.
1: Mm-hmm.
0: I think first single might be me and Melissa Everidge. So the album's coming out crazy. After that, it's the R&B album, mm-hmm. Grown and Sexy.
1: Yeah.
0: And then the final album is called Le Mardi Gras. And Le Mardi Gras is like the Mardi Gras. It's another way of saying the carnival,
1: mm-hmm.
0: right? So this is when I put all of us together. So I want you to think of Rocco Pollo. I want you to think of the gumbo. I want you to think like what happens. Like it has to feel like we all at the festival.
1: Yeah.
0: All at the same time. One world, one heart.
1: Yeah.
0: Every race, every nation.
1: Yeah.
0: And that's how we celebrate.
1: I love that. Yeah. I can't help but thinking when you talk about music that way, how much of that is inspired by your Haitian Caribbean heritage? That part of the world is all about a mix-up and a mashup of lots of different cultures.
0: Yeah, so, I mean, again, like, Haiti is within the Americas.
1: Yeah.
0: Right? So when you look at that side, you have Haiti next to Santo Domingo. Really, it's the same island, Española.
1: Mm-hmm.
0: We have Puerto Rico.
1: Mm-hmm.
0: We have Cuba. We have mm-hmm. Jamaica.
1: Yeah.
0: Right? So
1: Florida's right up there.
0: Florida's right. So Florida literally is like an island. Right? So so I only say that to tell you that this has always been going on long before I was born.
1: Yes.
0: Remember, like, when Harry Belafonte came to the States, like when they found him and dudes started singing, like they're like, yo, what kind of style is this? We like this. So it's always been around. All I'm doing, I'm just continuing, you know, what those before me just naturally did. And again, it's like it's a reminder, like, you know what I'm saying? Like, this is like the country of immigrants. Like, so let's not forget, like, our power is in unification and not in division.
1: Well, and like, nothing about music wants division.
6: All music wants is to connect and to not think about lines of genre and just be music.
0: Big time, big time.
6: You about to play something?
0: I'll tell you a story.
6: Okay. This is so cool. Oh my God. I love this so much.
0: I'ma do this one for my homies gone. Judge hit the hammer, he ain't coming home. We all are from the danger zone. The devil pulled the card and he said choose one. I chose music, my homies chose yay. Some of my ballers chose the NBA. Cause those on the block, man, they gang bang. Funeral parlors making all that change, yeah. Yo, when my cousin got his first tech, I was playing Jimi Hendrix in the basement. All I wanted to be was a rock star, yeah. All he wanted to be was a trap star. Air Chapel, Air Chapel. All he wanted to be was a trap star. El Chapo, El Chapo. Let me talk. Gone till November, he ain't coming back. I was talking about my homies, man, that's so crack. Caught in the trap, hit from the back. They hit the steel like the owl boy that's hidden on a dollar bill. Welcome to the rotten apple, the city of lights. No matter how they shine, it can't steal the night. Cause when the ghost knock, knock, just before your guess, red dot at your chest, the eagle raised the cuckoo's nest. Better be with them artillery pack, they be jumping like Jack when they jump out the box. The sound that they got, they be flying through the air like vampire back, straight from the back. When they attack in the middle of the night, when you up in the trap, you keep a bucking, they bucking you back in the middle. A bucking, somebody get flat. Hey.

I chose music, my homies chose yay. Some of my ballers chose the NBA. Cause those on that black man, they gang bang. Funeral parlors making all that change, yeah. Yo, when my cousin got his first tag, I was playing Jimi Hendrix and the

0: Hendrix.
1: Yeah.
2: You ain't never hear that one, right?
1: No.
2: Okay, you can check it out.
1: Tell me about it.
2: It's called Hendrix, man. No,
1: oh,
2: no,
1: God.
2: I'm putting you up on some clef that you haven't heard.
1: I don't know too many people that can play their own guitar while singing and rapping. When did you know that you could do all of those things? Was there a moment when young Wyclef said to himself, or someone said to young Wyclef, you got it?
2: Well, the talent really is God-given. It comes from the church. So at a very young age, you know, we in the church. And
1: what kind of church?
2: It's like a gospel.
1: Which
2: Nazarene. Nazarene.
1: Okay.
2: And Pentecostal.
1: Oh, so yeah, we know. Okay. Speaking in tongues, all that.
2: And all that, yeah.
1: Oh, yeah.
2: So the worships and all of that. So in that church, mm-hmm. you know, my dad was the minister. So whatever instrument come in, the kids got to learn it. So I'm the firstborn. So the organ.
1: You played everything.
2: Everything. I played like 14 instruments.
1: So you started out with the organ?
2: Started out with the organ. And then everything I learned, I teach it to my other brother. And then we teach it to, you know, so.
1: And this is the thing people don't understand if they don't know the Black church.
2: Yeah.
1: It's all by ear.
2: All by
1: ear. You're not reading music.
2: Nah, you feel everything.
1: Yes.
2: You feel everything. So you hear everything. So that's sort of like where it came from. So I would say it's a gift from the church. All by ear, and then a music teacher discovered me at like 15 and then taught me how to read sheet music.
1: Really?
2: So then that's
1: like
2: what
1: that?
2: Makes you dangerous, because when you can just play and hear everything and then you understand theory, it's like before I knew what a Dorian, Ionian, Phrygian, Mixolydian, anything was, I was just playing it. You know what I'm saying to you? And then when the teacher like teaches it to me, it's like reverse engineering. You feel what I'm saying? But the gift is all, it's God, man. It's church.
1: That's what I always tell people. It's like the church gets a bad rap for many reasons. But American music and Black music as we know it today doesn't exist without the Black church.
2: No, it's the church. You know, and one of my favorites is the documentary with Aretha Franklin, Amazing Grace.
1: Yo.
2: I watch that like once a month.
1: That shot where they pan out in the crowd and way in the back, there's a skinny white guy in the back. It's Mick Jagger.
2: Exactly.
1: Swagger jacking.
2: You already know. Vibing.
1: Yes. Vibing. What a beautiful show.
2: Yeah, man.
1: Her dad, I want to say, introduced her. And then James Cleveland's playing the organ for her.
2: Ev Heavy.
1: The legend.
2: Yeah. And I love that. You know what I'm saying? I'm heavily inspired by that.
1: Yeah.
2: Because it's like, that's like, if you grew up in the church, you know what that is.
1: Yes.
2: Like, that's just the church. That's really what it was with the choir. You could see, like, the choir director. Mm-hmm. You know what I'm saying? You could see the energy. And then, you know, at times you could see, like, the people just literally coming to church to escape, you know?
1: Yes.
2: And you go, you know, because when it's panning, you see different people's faces.
1: Yeah.
2: And it's like, you can see it's like community vibe, you know what I mean? So.
1: Yeah. Well, and there's this thing that happens when the band and the organist and the musicians are kind of riding the wave of the mood and the space.
2: Yeah.
1: The tempo is set by the mood.
2: Big time.
1: It's fluid and it's flowing, and it's hard to explain to someone unless you're there. It's like, what is rhythm or tempo in the midst of a church service that's really hitting?
2: Yeah. Very spiritual.
1: Yeah.
2: Everybody definitely check out one of them Black churches.
1: Oh, yeah.
2: I'm telling you, you're going to have an experience. You're going to leave speaking in tongues. I promise you.
1: Yes. Do you ever go back to church?
2: I don't know what language you're going to be speaking. No, I owe my daddy church, 1108 South Orange Avenue, Newark, New Jersey. Me and the rapper Tsunami Surf, we just shot in front of my father's church a remix for Mr. October. So my mom's still part of running that church. She's like 84 now.
1: Oh, my goodness.
2: Yeah. And whenever I'm home, like on a Sunday, and I make it, I go to church, bring my guitar.
1: You play at church?
2: Sit
1: too.
2: Right with my band. You know what I'm saying? You can imagine the band is lethal. You know what I'm saying to you? It's like them young boys is like, okay, we're going to teach Unk something. And you know, I got to put it on them. You know what I'm saying?
1: You got to. What do you like to play most when you go back to church?
2: When I go back to church, I like to play bass sometimes, guitar. Okay. I love organ, man. It just makes you feel the way.
1: I want to hear you on a Hammond
2: B3. Yeah, I love organ.
1: What's your favorite church song?
2: I have a few. I would say probably I go to on Sundays would probably be Oh Happy Day.
1: Yeah.
2: Oh Happy Day. Oh Happy Day. When Jesus died, when he was. That's just one of them natural. Amazing Grace is pretty amazing. There's a song, I'm sure you know, in Pentecostal, we have one that goes, please be patient with me. God is not through with me yet. Please be patient with me. God is not through with me.
1: That used to, and I was just like, when are you going to be through? But I remember that one.
2: Yeah. I see you on Second Part Harmony. Okay, Cherry Bar.
1: Hey, if you're just now joining me, I'm here with musician and rapper Wyclef Jean. You know him from the Fugees and endless collaborations with artists like Shakira, Destiny's Child, Santana, so many others. Wyclef's new album is out right now. It's called Clef Notes. So my mother was a church organist.
2: Oh, okay.
1: And we had a whole band at this country church in Lockhart, Texas. Yeah. And as a kid, I would see one of the saxophone players, Sean Bird, play. And I said, Mama, I want to play the saxophone like Sean. She got me a pawn shop saxophone.
2: Yeah.
1: Got me lessons in town. And then one day she said, you got to play at church now. And I said, Mama, y'all just play by ear. I'm just playing notes.
2: Yeah.
1: She said, if you don't bring your saxophone in here right now and play, I will spank you in the middle of the church.
2: Yeah.
1: So I did. And I was in the band forever.
2: Yeah.
1: I used to love to play Richard Smallwood's Total Praise. Because it's like half classical, half gospel.
2: That's right.
1: So beautiful.
2: Dope.
1: So beautiful.

0: Yo, you know what you're gonna do for me?
1: What?
0: You have my number.
1: I do.
0: Okay. This is, I need this from you. I need a playlist from you because the way that you're speaking of church, we speak similar languages.
1: Yeah.
0: So I'm like halfway into the gospel album. And I think I need your playlist for some inspiration coming from your side. I like the way you just explained that. That was pretty cool.
1: I'm going to send you this.
0: You got me?
1: I got you.
0: Send me a playlist, baby.
1: There is this album we used to play growing up. It is some country, southern church music. Mm-hmm. It's this minister called Ronald E. Brown. Uh-huh. And the album is called Having Good Old Fashioned Church.
0: Mm-hmm.
1: And there's one song that is just titled Let's Go Down by the River. And that's all the lyrics. And they just sing it for like 10 minutes.
0: Yeah, of course.

0: Yeah.
1: Okay.
0: That's like that song, Spirit, Spirit, yeah. Spirit.
1: It's just a loop.
2: Yes. You know what I'm saying? Yeah. Oh, I love it. I love it.
0: Yeah, man.
2: What has been the hardest song for you to write?
0: Probably I had performed it on Dave Chappelle, If I Was President.
2: Yeah?
0: Yeah. Yeah, that probably... One night I was on the Chappelle show.
2: I missed that
0: Chappelle show. After, you know, smoking on a little hydro, these lyrics came to me on the spot. You know, I was like...

0: Yeah. Why was that song hard to write?
1: Because you remember I ran for president of Haiti in 2012, right?
0: Yo, so, I forgot about that.
1: Yeah, so the thing is...
0: Oh, my God.
1: It's hard to write because I wrote it before I ran for president.
0: Okay.
1: So sometimes music come from this place, mm-hmm. right? People don't know.
0: Mm-hmm.
1: It's from a space of invisibility, spirituality.
0: Yeah.
1: Sometimes words come and you pen in it and you're like, what the hell am I writing? Like, nah, I'm not going to sing this because literally... You know, who's going to be like, if I was president, I get elected on Friday, assassinated on, you know what I'm saying? And the deep thing about music, which you know, is there's a level, my mama always said, be careful what you say, right? Because it can come true.
0: Yeah.
1: And then so I've watched like through music all my life, since I was a kid, like a certain person would say something on a record and next thing you know, it happened, so
0: yeah.
1: It was very hard because, like, writing from a space of vulnerability, and it's almost like, would you sacrifice yourself for your nation, right? Because when we look at it, like, when you look at this song, if I was president, I get elected on Friday, I'm looking back, I'm seeing Malcolm, I'm seeing Martin,
0: yeah,
1: I'm seeing, like, JFK, right? Emmett Till, like I'm seeing all of this and I'm just like, you know what I mean? So there's people that's going to be in the front for the sacrifice. That's why it was hard.
0: Yeah. What kind of president would you have been?
1: Well, the thing is my country in Haiti, which is within the Americas, as we move forward, I felt like the most important thing, why did I feel I could be president? Because 80% of my population is living on less than a dollar a day, right?
0: Mm-hmm.
1: But we have some of the most amazing soil. I felt like we have the soil, we have the human capital. Haiti was known for exporting like coffee and sugar to a big percentage of the world, right? We lost a lot of that. And they say when something's, if it ain't, like there's ways to fix things, right? So I looked at my country after 250,000 people was under the rebel. I felt like I could rebuild the country through carbon credit. Think of like an environmental fund, you know what I'm saying to you? But I was clashing with corporate interests at the time, right? Because it was like, are you out your mind? There's going to be billions of dollars coming in here for infrastructure. Get out of here with that philosophy. I would have been a progressive president in the sense of half of the country right now are youth. And I feel like the new form of higher education is through technology. And I feel like a lot of places around the world are starting to quantum leap towards that. I feel like Haiti can be part of that. Not losing hope at all. Looks like we have an election coming up in December. And
0: are you involved?
1: I'm always going to use my vote, right? Because I think the vote is important. I'm very vocal when it comes to we just need great government. We need to fight corruption.
0: Yeah.
1: And then as we move towards the future, I want to see like a bipartisan front in Washington for Haiti. It has to be both sides working.
0: You know, there's so much awful history between Haiti and the U.S. and Western powers in Haiti. And, you know, I think there's this idea that countries like America are always giving philanthropically to Haiti. But I'm not sure it is that. I think a lot of these Western powers have stripped Haiti for parts. And it's been really hard for the country to stand on its own. What do you think is the fix? There's such a complicated history to Haiti. And a beautiful one as well. This was, you know, the first successful slave revolt in this side of the world.
1: Yeah.
0: And yet, in many ways, Haiti seems stuck.
1: No, definitely. But my optimism comes when I look in the course of history.
0: Yeah.
1: And, you know, we could even look at our own history within these United States of America. I remember one of, like, my old head uncles.
0: Yeah.
1: And he was like, Obama ain't never going to be the president. Like, he was like, Obama will never be the president.
0: Yeah.
1: And he's saying this just based on the reality of what he's seen. It just looks impossible. Yeah. Mm-hmm. And I think like that's the lens that people are looking at Haiti in. And what I'm telling you is there's so many amazing stories going on as we talk. One of the stories is in a place called Jacmel in Haiti. We have a group of kids that studied AI, that built their own AI solutions, that went and competed in Greece and came in like number two on the world stage.
0: Oh, wow.
1: When you think of Haiti, you just think of Haiti as a whole, but the problem isn't Port-au-Prince. Outside of Port-au-Prince, you have the most amazing white beach sands, right? Mm-hmm. In the north, it's very beautiful.
0: Mm-hmm.
1: Always remember this, though. I learned this at a very young age. When people be like, yo, man, don't go to this place, man. They're going to kill you. They're going to shoot you.
0: That's where you want to go.
1: Yeah, just take a plane and go to the north and just go to the white beach for a minute and really see. So I think like as we move forward, though, what we need to do is focus on the children of Haiti.
0: Okay.
1: And the kids, out of their mouth, they're like, we don't need charity. We want to be your partners. So these kids are very advanced when it comes to tools, mm-hmm. when it comes to even like the way they build in AI solutions, mm-hmm. when it comes to art, when it comes to culture. So these are the things that keep me optimistic about Haiti.
2: All right, time now for a break. When we come back, Wyclef Jean shares the story behind his biggest hit. Let's just say that song definitely had a whole generation shaking their hips. Stay with us.
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2: Hey, y'all, welcome back to the Sam Sanders Show. I'm talking today with musician Wyclef Jean. Wyclef joined me in studio with a guitar to reflect on some of the most meaningful songs of his career. Y'all, let me tell you, we're having so much fun this episode. Let's get back into it. When I think about a hit and how to make a hit, I'm like, oh, Wyclef knows how to do it. For himself and for others, it's a thing you've been doing for a very, very long time now. Just the songs that you've written for other people, some of those songs have spent a total of 12 weeks at number one on the big Billboard chart. I'm wondering, in your mind, the Wyclef answer to this, in order for a hit to be a hit, a real hit song, the song has to have blank.
1: Well, okay, in order for the hit to be a hit song, it cannot be a hit.
2: Explain.
1: Okay, so, because, like, hits come and go. Right? You know, you remember like that phrase, you'd be like, oh, what they used to call them? One hit wonders.
2: One hit wonders.
1: Right?
2: Yeah.
1: Hits come and they go. So don't even think about writing hits, right?
2: Mm-hmm.
1: Just write a cultural phenomenon.
2: What does that mean?
1: That means that write a movement, right? Because a movement is bigger than a song.
2: Okay.
1: Because when you write when you approach it from the level of, I'm about to move people, right? And I'm going to move them whether if they listen to this song or not, mm-hmm. then the ideology of the writing just becomes different, mm-hmm. right? Because now Hips Don't Lie becomes bigger than just Hips Don't Lie, right? It becomes like a union of the world, right?
2: Where were you trying to move people with that song?
1: Everybody. Every time I write like Guantanamera with Celia Cruz, yeah. I try to move people. And so the biggest songs that I've written has been a movement of unification. Like what I do is...
2: So you're moving everyone towards togetherness.
1: Straight towards togetherness. Like I defy the law that you got to be Indian, you got to be African, you got to be Latin, you know, you got to be European, mm-hmm. you got to be American. Mm-hmm. I put all of y'all together and y'all like, hips yeah. don't lie. And then everybody's belly
2: Everybody
1: dancing.
2: Got hips.
1: What are you doing belly dancing? Like you from Indiana. You know what I'm saying to you? But look, it done caught you, right? We're moving them towards togetherness like the Beatles did, you know?
2: Yeah.
1: Come together, you know yeah. what I'm saying? Because at the end of the day, just together we stronger. You know what I mean? So that's always been my philosophy. At the end of the day, I feel like division is something they use to conquer. And then so what I do versus like preaching it, mm-hmm. I just show humans how amazing y'all are when y'all together. Mm-hmm. And through music, we're constantly able to do that. You know what I mean?
2: Yeah.
1: I mean, take it. I'll give you an example. Like, so on Clef Notes, I got a record called Mr. October.
2: Yes.
1: With G Herbo. Mm-hmm. Remember, G Herbo is a drill rapper.
2: Okay.
1: From Chicago.
2: Yeah, yeah.
1: But completely reformed, right? Mm-hmm. And he's, you know, changing his life. And the kids are watching this happen real time.
2: Yeah.
1: So it's a conversation with now an uncle and a nephew, right? Mm-hmm. What does the neighborhood look like? Mm-hmm. I'm not shying from the tribes, the gangs, the sets, because mm-hmm. I'm part of it all.
2: Yeah.
1: But what happens is if y'all all could just unify versus killing each other, mm-hmm. right? Then y'all gonna set that better future for y'all kids, right? Because mm-hmm. at the end of the day, if you pass, you need to leave that legacy. So we do it from the level of like, whether if we're talking about all the way from the core of the streets mm-hmm. to the level of policy mm-hmm. and how we feel people should be living on a level of humanity.
2: Yeah. So then, I mean, now it's like, would you call your music Black music, or is it just music? Well, would you make into any kind of box?
1: No, I wouldn't put, you have to understand, I can't put it in any kind of box, because if you ever close your, because you got to understand, I can't put it into box, but I could tell you what it is when I write it. Mm-hmm. It just feels, it feels like spiritual. It feels like struggle.
2: Yeah.
1: Empathy, new beginnings,
2: yeah.
1: that kind of energy. I could more describe it than put it into a color.
2: I love that. Hips Don't Lie. Where'd that come from?
1: Hips Don't Lie came, again, my mentor, Clive Davis, who just, he got me so much work, man.
2: Wow. Shout out Clive.
1: Yeah, he passed away, man.
2: Yeah.
1: Yes.
2: Yeah.
1: So he called me, he was like, yo, I'm doing Havana Nights. It's a sequel to Dirty Dancing. I need a song from you. And so I did the original version with an artist called Claudette Ortiz from City High.
2: City High?
1: Yeah. So,
2: oh, yeah.
1: So now if everybody go listen to a record called Dance Like This, mm-hmm. that's 2 years before Shakira. That's really? The original record. So go listen to Havana Night and you're going to hear bam, bam, bam, bam.
2: On the soundtrack.
1: I never really knew that she could dance like this. Yes, wow. You make it. So then 2 years later, I uh-huh. get a call from Sony uh-huh. and they're like, yo, we need something for Shakira. And I was like, man, look, I got this thing. It was sitting on the soundtrack. Mm-hmm. All we got to do is remix this and it's over.
2: Really?
1: So then, you know, called up Shakira. They called up Shakira. And Shakira was like, yo, I had a dream about Wyclef.
2: Huh.
1: You know, I was excited, but it was that kind of dream. But, you know, we got up and we got up in Miami.
2: Yeah.
1: And it was just literally, man, when the Colombian meet the Haitian, like, you know, the energy was just amazing.
2: What was that session like?
1: The session was amazing. I still don't know how I did the beat, because being in the studio with Shakira, when she's dancing, I don't know how anyone can do anything but watch.
2: She dances in the studio? I'll
1: say. Yeah. And wow. You know what I'm saying? I was trying my best. You know, I was trying to concentrate, man. But the belly dancing, man, you know what I mean?
2: She's got
1: she came over and she was like, the record is not a hit if my hips don't move.
2: Wow.
1: You know what I did. I was like, oh, girl, your hips going to move now.
2: Yeah.
1: Now your hips going to move. So we did it. And afterwards, we went to, I think it was Burger King. I think it was, Burger King or McDonald's. Yeah.
2: Okay.
1: And we was hungry.
2: Yeah.
1: And we went and we ordered fries, burger. Mm-hmm. And this was in the middle of Miami.
2: Mm-hmm.
1: Wyclef and Shakira sitting outside of the Burger King, like two little kids, eating a burger and eating the fries.
2: Mm-hmm.
1: People are passing by and they go, that looks like Wyclef and Shakira. Because in their head, man, ain't no way Wyclef and Shakira going to be
2: outside
1: in front of this fast food restaurant, literally with no shoes on, just chopping these fries and the ketchup.
2: And they didn't know that the two of y'all had just written and recorded one of the biggest songs of our time.
1: Yeah, it was just amazing. But, you know, again, like just forever that child in you. Like, it's important. Yeah. You know what I'm saying? So you eat healthy, but, you know. Like once in a while, I was like, man, let's get some fries, man.
2: You just wrote that hit, get some fries. Was the line, hips don't lie, you or Shakira?
1: Well, the hips don't lie line is a Shakira line.
2: Okay.
1: Because she's the one that said, yo, my hips don't lie. You know what I'm saying? She was like, yo.
2: She just came to you and was like, my hips don't lie.
1: And then factual, the song was called Dance Like This. The original version.
2: Yeah.
1: Now, Shakira came and named it like Hips Don't Lie. Now, listen. I couldn't call it Hips Don't Lie because I couldn't get away with it. Like, y'all be like, nah, Clef Hips be lying. Now listen, Shakira Hips clearly.
2: Don't lie.
1: Don't lie, baby.
2: I love that.

0: That speaks to your collaborative spirit. It really does.
1: Yeah, man, of course.
0: Oh, my goodness. And speaking of your career and collaboration, is there a collaboration that you passed on that you regret, or one that you still really want to happen that hasn't happened yet? What's left on Wyclef's dream collaboration list?
1: Yeah, well, I feel like I'm just getting started. Yeah. You know, like, I got the Quincy Jones blueprint.
0: Yeah.
1: You know what I'm saying? So I'm looking for Thriller right now. Like,
0: okay.
1: You know what I'm saying to you?
0: Okay.
1: I embrace the entire new generation. I think they're amazing. Also, I want to get more into, like, music for film. I think, like, you know what I'm saying? Shout out to Jan Zimmer. But, you know, I think I could do the same thing. You feel what I'm saying to you? Like, I want to, like, score some big movies, like some new X-Men, hit Wyclef up, you know what I'm saying? So I could give you that Americano vibe, you know what I'm saying to you? That kind of energy. But I'm looking forward to not only putting out these 7 albums, starting with Clef Notes, but next year touring.
0: Okay.
1: And it's going to be kind of cool because I get to tour country festivals. I get to tour jazz festivals, hip-hop festivals. So it's going to be kind of cool. So next year is going to be... Catch me somewhere. Catch me at some festival.
0: Yes.
1: You know what I mean? Jazz, you know, country, anything. Even at the house festivals, like the big EDMs, because the last album, Le Mardi Gras, is going to have that festival energy.
0: I love it. I got to tell you, this has just been such a treat. I am, you know, I'm a fan, but also getting to hear you talk about all of the heart and the feeling that goes into what you make, it's truly inspiring.
1: Nah, thank you, brother.
0: I appreciate you for doing what you do and for being so generous, not just in how you create, but in how you talk about what you create.
1: Forever a student. That's what I learned at Quincy Jones. I look forward to the gospel playlist.
0: Yo,
1: and I ain't gonna let you down, man.
0: Wyclef Jean, best interview guest there is.
1: Let's go, baby.
0: Let's go.
1: Gang.
0: Thanks again to my guest, Wyclef Jean. Check out his new music from his Quantum Leap project. The hip-hop album Clef Notes and the jazz album Q Theory are both out right now. 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
4: President Trump says AI data centers are important for the economy and to beat China. 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
7: 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I'm Maria Hinojosa. Today, a deadly accident at a dairy farm in Colorado has brought renewed focus to what it's like to live and die as a farm worker in the state, and the fear that many workers live with.
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7: 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Quietly, he's amassed the world's leading collection of Chicano art, and now he's donated it to share it with the public.
9: I saw their technique.